0: and on dozens of other fine affiliate stations on both the public airwaves and the internets around the country and the world, blanketing planet Earth. I'm Brad Friedman, your friendly investigative blogger, journalist, troublemaker, muckraker, and all-around swell fellow, says me, from bradblog.com. Thank you very much for joining us for another thrilling and busy Bradcast. We've got Digby and Driftglass standing by for our monthly-ish check-in with them. I'd hope to get to them right away today, actually, with a lot to talk about, including primary elections, the pretend Iran deal, and, of course, the green algae-covered elephant in the American flag blue-painted living room. Also, our last Green News report with Desi Doyen, not forever, just before we stand down, both on GNR and here at the Bradcast next week until after the July 4th holiday and the somewhat lackluster celebrations of the nation's 250th birthday in a year in which it's kind of difficult to feel real celebratory for some reason. Don't you think, Desi?
1: I agree.
0: But before all of that, there were a number of important court rulings that dropped on Thursday morning, kind of messing up my plans, from both the corrupted U.S. Supreme Court and the still largely legitimate lower courts, all of which has thrown my best laid plans for a loop here. So let me quickly run through a few of the most noteworthy rulings so I can get any thoughts Digby and or Driftglass may have to offer on any of those today, along with everything else I hope to find time for. Let's start with the corrupted activist Supreme Court and their worst among many terrible rulings on Thursday, with an encouraging ruling or two from lower courts to sort of salve the outrage a little bit at the end. The corrupted high court ruled 6-3 on Thursday in favor of the Trump administration's claim that they can essentially cancel temporary protected status for Haitian and Syrian immigrants if they want, removing fully legal status here in the U.S. for hundreds of thousands who have been living and working here for years, allowing the administration to send them back pretty much immediately to their still broken and dangerous nations, despite the administration, as immigration attorney Aaron Reichland Melnick explains today, quote, utterly failing to follow the required legal procedures for any of this. Of course, laws and legal procedures are, and certainly constitutional rights, are for suckers in Trump world and among its fully compromised Republican Supreme Court majority. As part of the majority ruling on Thursday, Reichland Melnick explains the Supremes, quote, gave Trump another pass on racism, declaring that his horrific and bigoted comments against Haitians are actually not evidence of unconstitutional racism that would have otherwise blocked his order under a legitimate court, and that the plaintiffs cannot show evidence of racial bias, essentially. As Reichland Melnick explains, quote, plugging their ears and letting Trump spew filth as policy. The upshot of this decision, he says, is that once it goes into effect, hundreds of thousands of people who have been living and working legally in the U.S., some for many years, and many who entered completely legally, will lose their work permits and deportation protections. Judge Kagan, in dissent, emphasizes that Justice Alito and the majority are too cowardly to even print Donald Trump's bigoted statements in their opinions. In their opinion, only giving them summaries which drastically downplay their severity, allowing the majority essentially to endorse racism. Quote, the evidence challengers have offered includes statements by the president so repellent and racially inflected that the majority declines to put them in print, wrote Kagan in her dissent, adding, quote, so here are some of those statements. Haitians are, quote, eating the dogs. They're eating the cats. They're eating the pets of the people that live in Springfield, Ohio, unquote. And Haitians are also eating, quote, other things, too, that they're not supposed to be, unquote. And Haitians in the United States, quote, probably have AIDS, unquote. And Haiti is a, quote, bleep hole country which is, quote, filthy, dirty, and disgusting. And Haitian immigrant immigration is, quote, like a death wish for our country, unquote. And Haitians, along with some others, are, quote, poisoning the blood, unquote, of our country. And, quote, why is it we only take people from bleephole countries like Haiti and Somalia? Why can't we have some people from Norway and Sweden, unquote? The majority briefly replies, writes Kagan, that those remarks are not overtly racial, unquote. But it's hard to know what that means. Haitians are black, Norwegians and Swedes not so much. The references of filth, disease, and primitiveness are shot through with racial stereotypes and tropes. It is hard to imagine the statements being made today of any white community. The statements fairly shout in their racial undertones and overtones alike that race entered into the president's resolve to remove Haitians from this country, writes Justice Kagan for the minority. Of course, that would have made Trump's orders unlawful and unconstitutional had the majority admitted as much. So the corrupted majority pretends they didn't see anything overtly racist there at all. What are you talking about? And of course, they didn't even bother to mention the specific Trump remarks. So Kagan did. The corrupted 6-3 Supreme Court also cleared the way Thursday for the Trump administration to revive an immigration policy used to turn back migrants seeking asylum at the U.S.-Mexico border, overturning a lower court order blocking the practice that limited the number of people who could apply for asylum each day. Advocates said the tactic created a humanitarian crisis as thousands of people settled in unsafe makeshift shelters in Mexico to await their turn. The policy is not in place now. The Department of Homeland Security did not say if they plan to revive it, however, but they applauded the ruling. Under federal law, migrants who arrive in the U.S. must be able to apply for asylum and be screened for fear of persecution in their home countries. People granted asylum cannot be deported. They can legally work. They can bring an immediate family, apply for legal residency, and seek citizenship. Attorneys for people seeking asylum say that the federal law has long meant anyone arriving at a port of entry should be screened, and blocking arrivals disregards the nation's ideals. The DOJ argued that people stopped by authorities have not yet arrived in the country, so immigration agents do not have to let them even apply for asylum. Critics charge the rule is both dangerous to those forced to shelter in tent camps in Mexico and will lead to more unlawful immigration away from ports of entry. Also on Thursday, the Supreme Court majority that very selectively pretends to support states' rights struck down a Hawaii gun restriction that limits when people can carry firearms on private properties open to the public, saying it infringes on the Second Amendment right to bear arms. In another 6-3 vote, the court invalidated the measure that requires people with concealed carry permits to seek permission from a property owner before entering, like a restaurant. In dissent, since the court's right-wingers have claimed in recent years that laws must, quote, be deeply rooted in this nation's history and tradition for some absurd reason, liberal Justice Elena Kagan said that she would have upheld the law in Hawaii because it is a, quote, modern-day analog of colonial and founding-era laws that similarly prohibited carrying firearms onto private property without the owner's affirmative consent. But of course, that whole deeply rooted in this nation's history and tradition thing, that only matters when the court's corrupted right-wingers say that it matters. The ruling will affect states that took a similar approach to Hawaii's, including New York, New Jersey, Maryland, and here in California. And then there was the high court's horrible ruling on hundreds of thousands of state cases attempting to hold the Monsanto company, now owned by Bayer, trying to hold them accountable for the use of glyphosate in their Roundup weed killer product that studies have tied to deadly cancer. Desi Doyen, I know you had your eyes on this one in particular.
1: Yeah, so it's called Monsanto versus Durrell. The court sided with Monsanto and shielded Monsanto from liability for that weed killer Roundup, the another turd in the punch bowl, as it were. cancer patient John Durrell used Monsanto's weed killer Roundup for decades. He sued Monsanto in state court for failing to put cancer warnings on the Roundup label. He won in state court, but Monsanto argued that under federal law that regulates pesticides and herbicides, that only the EPA has the power to determine what's on label warnings. And so in a 7-2 ruling, the court agreed that because the EPA didn't require Monsanto to put cancer risk on its labels, that is just too darn bad. And that means that overall that consumers cannot use state courts to bring lawsuits against Monsanto or other pesticide and herbicide manufacturers based on bad labeling.
0: And that was like hundreds of thousands of cases.
1: Yeah, it's not all cases.
0: Totaling up billions of dollars.
1: That's right. It's not all cases against Monsanto and other pesticides, but it is a very big one. So this is unfortunately a way to help out Monsanto.
0: Another ruling that Donald Trump will be delighted about. So congratulations to him. And finally, some brighter news, albeit from the lower courts. Yesterday, I was happy to report on the federal judge in Boston who permanently barred the administration from executing his elections-related executive order from last year. That one would have, among other things, mandated documentary proof of citizenship when registering to vote, finding that only the states and Congress have jurisdiction over elections procedure, as we have been telling you even since he released that executive order last year. Today, similarly good news regarding Trump's second election-related executive order, this one issued earlier this year. Another federal judge in Boston on Thursday blocked implementation of that executive order attempting to rig mail-in voting rules by creating a federally approved voter list, blocking the order from taking effect ahead of this November's critical midterm elections, which will decide control of Congress and the future of both this nation and Trump's corrupt authoritarian grip over it. U.S. District Judge Indira Telwani, an Obama appointee, sided with a coalition of Democratic-led states that argued key parts of the order were an unconstitutional overreach exceeding presidential authority by trying to overhaul procedures for elections that have not been granted to the president since the Republic's founding. She said the president lacked any authority to direct the U.S. Department of Homeland Security to compile voter eligibility lists for each state to use, and that the U.S. Postal Service had no statutory authorization to adopt any binding regulations on mail-in voting. Trump's order had required the USPS to only deliver ballots to voters on approved mail-in ballot lists. An appeal, of course, is likely, but for now, anyway, good news, and I will take it. As noted, that ruling came a day after another federal judge in Boston permanently blocked parts of Trump's earlier executive order on elections on similar grounds. That follows a related story that we didn't get to on yesterday's show regarding a ruling on Wednesday by the U.S. Court of Appeals for the Sixth Circuit, which has also ruled against the Trump administration's attempt to force state election officials in Michigan to turn over its voter rolls to the federal government. That court affirmed a lower court ruling by a Trump-appointed judge who agreed as much, dismissing the Department of Justice's lawsuit filed to obtain that sensitive voter information. This is the first appellate court now, the Sixth Circuit, on Wednesday to rule on the administration's unprecedented power grab or attempted power grab seeking to force states to turn over private voting roll data, along with nine trial courts so far who similarly rebuffed Trump's effort to abuse his authority in hopes of undermining the nation's elections. So once again, Good news at the, I would say, 98% legitimate lower courts. Bad news from the wholly corrupted Supreme Court majority. Though, all in all, I would say another excellent reminder of the critical importance of our upcoming midterms and our ongoing primaries for them and the need to unpack and reform the corrupted high court, which, in my opinion, anyone wanting my vote this year for Congress damned well better have a plan for or be in support of one. Joining us now to discuss all of this and much more, two of our old school blogger pals and beloved regularish broadcast guests from out here in Los Angeles, I think, Heather Digby Parton of Salon and Digby's Hullabaloo, and from Flyover Country, Illinois, dodging tornadoes even as we go to air, I suspect, the man known only as Driftglass, except for occasionally as Bill, that would be blogger and co-host of the long-running Professional Left podcast. Welcome back, both of you, and thank you for your patience throughout all that, guys.
2: Hey. Good to be here.
3: I'm your Wichita lineman, man.
0: All right. We appreciate that. We'll take whatever we can get. So now, listen, before we get to at least some of what I had hoped to chat with you guys about, though all of this certainly plays into it, any sort of thoughts, either specific or overall, on these court rulings in aggregate as handed down today, both, you know, either the corrupted Supremes or by the not yet fully corrupted lower courts? Let's start with you, Digby.
2: Yeah, I have a question that maybe you can answer.
0: I doubt it.
2: The voting, well, you probably can't answer it, but I'll have an opinion at least on
0: okay.
2: this. The lower court ruling about the mail-in votes, is that going to go to the shadow docket? Is this yeah. going to be something? Because there are a couple of disputed, because mm-hmm. one guy in Washington, in D.C., right? I mean, said that they could go ahead. So I assumed that's going to go to the shadow docket. Do you know who will hear it? Take that?
0: Oh, who Which is the what district is it that will take it? No, actually, I don't know. For answer the first part, yeah, I mean, I suspect all of these that Donald Trump doesn't want to give up the ghost on, which pretty much means everything, will make their way to the Supreme Court. And yes, the shadow docket, the so-called emergency docket. But I do not know actually which justice would hear it first. These are both both of those executive order cases were Boston cases, but I don't know whose district that is. In any event, whoever it is, I suspect they would bring it to the full court for a decision likely on that shadow docket. Does that answer your question?
2: Yeah, it does.
0: Okay, now answer mine, Digby.
2: Okay. You just asked me if I had something
0: okay.
2: to say.
0: All right.
2: So that was it.
0: All
2: I got.
0: Fair. That's fair. How about Driftglass? You got anything? Any thoughts on that fire hose of rulings handed down on Thursday from the various courts?
3: Two thoughts.
0: Yeah.
3: First, wasn't that Obama Center thing wonderful?
0: that Obama... What
3: the center?
0: Oh, the Obama Center.
3: Isn't that
0: yeah.
3: wonderful?
0: Yeah,
2: well, it was a breath of fresh air.
0: Yeah. They got a beautiful. By the way, I haven't been there, but I saw some photos. They got a beautiful reflecting pool out there next to that thing. Gorgeous, I want to say.
3: They have a branch of the Chicago Library out there.
0: Yes, they do. Yeah.
3: They have a playground. It's wonderful. It's a wonderful resource for that part of the city that desperately needed a lot of infusion. That was going to be part of the Chicago Olympics bid area.
0: Have you been there, by the way? You're not far. Have you gone?
3: I plan to go. I will visit, of course, because I am partially responsible for Barack Obama being president.
0: Yes.
3: So I feel that, you know, I get a freebie. I get free in at the Obama Center.
0: Well, now we have to explain why that is because you vetted him on behalf of Democrats when he was running for Illinois State Senate. Am I remembering that correctly?
3: Running for Congress. He ran for Congress. He lost for Congress. Then he ran for Senate. We vetted him. He was terrific. We thought, this guy's going places. This guy's amazing. Yes. And he lost, and that made it possible for him to return and win in the Senate. And the rest is literally history. And the second thing is,
0: yeah,
3: Trump only has two mandates now, and that's cheat and red meat. That's the only two things he cares about.
0: Mm-hmm.
3: And cheating is to stay in office and do everything he possibly can to knock down any Democratic lever of power that we can grab a hold on and feed red meat to the base. And that's what this in, these court rulings in the aggregate do. They make the base happy because they punish brown people. They make brown people sad. They kick them out of the country. They blame them for everything. And then they attack election integrity so that the Republican Party can hang on to power by its fingernails.
0: Let me ask what, you know, I'm hoping since all of these rulings from SCOTUS on Thursday, you know, corruptly held in favor of the administration, essentially, and John Roberts in recent years has sort of manipulated the order of the release of the opinions. I'm hoping that all of these terrible ones mean that maybe there will be some good ones coming before all of this is said and done, usually by July 1, including on birthright citizenship and the case that would potentially block the counting of mail ballots cast by Election Day but not arriving until after Election Day. I'm hoping this signals there will be good news on those. But Trump and his, like you said, his whole his push for the SAVE Act, he's tossing aside a bipartisan housing affordability bill that he was supposed to sign because of this SAVE Act, which would prevent, which would mandate proof of citizenship to vote. Why is he doing that, Thrift Glass? Why is he willing to, kick aside the one affordability law that was actually passed during his tenure in order to pass a bill that won't be passed in the U.S. Senate?
3: Have you met this guy? he doesn't care. He doesn't care. He cares about housing to the extent that he said, I don't want to make housing cheaper. You know, housing should, you know, I built houses. I made billions off the housing market. I don't want houses to be less expensive. I want to lower interest rates. But I don't. He doesn't care. What he cares about is finding the thing that you care about and holding it hostage. Mm. And that's what he's doing. He's found a glimmer of bipartisan cooperation, which is almost non-existent in the Senate. And now he's holding it hostage to what he wants, which is all he's ever done in his entire life, is find out what you want, threaten it until you give him what he wants.
0: And do you think he's going to get what he wants in passage of the SAVE Act by doing this?
3: I don't think so. I think he's already gotten the Republicans to back down over the Iran war. They have they have walked back their rebuke of him and then and made that all retroactive. So he barks at them and they give in. So it depends on how loud they bark. I'm not sure about this, but I can always count on the Republican Party to collapse in a pile of jello at his feet anytime he yells loud enough.
0: Well, they're not going to collapse on this one because they would have to do away with the filibuster to do it, which, by the way, I'd be all in favor of. It would be great for Democrats. But Heather, do you want to take a crack at why he's willing to put aside the one popular piece of legislation for affordable housing in favor of this wildly unpopular bill, the SAVE Act, that will never pass through through Congress? Do you want to take a crack at it, and then I'll tell you why you're both wrong? Go ahead.
2: Okay. Well, I agree with Thrifty, but I there's more to it. I think Mike Johnson or some Trump was quoted saying to Mike Johnson just this week, "Nobody cares about housing." So, okay, you know, if that's what he thinks, that the public doesn't care about it, it's not a big deal. This is very easily for him just, you know, and as Driftglass said, he wants to protect the, you know, the people who own $1 million homes. So that's, which is a lot of people now because housing prices are so insane. So, you know, that's his view of that. But it's also that because he's very upset that they will not pass his SAVE Act. This is very important to him. The problem with it is that for Republicans don't want to pass it for obvious reasons because it's going to hit a bunch of their own voters. None of this stuff is really good for them. All the stuff that he's doing with mail-in voting and you know, proof of citizenship and all that stuff. You know, tell me how many, you know, people in, you know, rural Ohio, many of them don't have passports. They don't have proof of citizenship. And if this starts happening, that they're going to be affected. And here's the rub. In the midterms, you know, I think Democrats will crawl over hot coals. They'll fight. They'll get a passport. They'll break in and they'll steal one if they have to. I mean, they will do whatever they have to do to vote because they are highly motivated. Republicans, not so much. So if it turns out that it's going to be too hard to vote, they might just go, oh, gee, I really wanted to vote for my Republican guy, but, you know, I just didn't have the papers handy. So I didn't get to it. So I think they know very well that this is a problem for them. And Trump is just too self-centered and, you know, completely solipsistic to be able to grasp that other people might have issues that they need to deal with. So he's pushing the SAVE Act for his own purposes. It's exactly what Driftglass said. It's, you know, he can't get over the 2020 election. He's, you know, still insisting that, you know, the votes are rigged and blah, blah, blah. And the court is helping him. So he figures that that's good, that, you know, he'll have them to back him up. But I don't think it's going to work. I would bet that the Republicans aren't going to actually pass this.
0: Well,
2: I think they're dug in.
0: I think you make an excellent point, somewhat an excellent point, actually, about about hitting their own.
2: Thank you.
0: You're welcome. About hitting their own voters. But that has also been a problem, you know, with other, you know, photo ID restrictions and so forth in the past. That has also harmed Republicans. I think the bigger problem is here. That they would have to kill the filibuster. And they realize they're about to lose the Senate or potentially lose the Senate.
2: Yeah.
0: And in truth, as we know, Republicans don't really care about the filibuster because they can do everything they need to do through reconciliation, which is basically cut taxes and appoint judges. They've already killed the filibuster for that. So I think they're really concerned about killing the filibuster. But on Trump's part, I think he knows they are never going to pass this. And he needs to have some explanation for what happens if his party gets destroyed in November. Oh, it's because the Republicans didn't listen to me and passed the SAVE Act and therefore allowed, you know, millions of illegal aliens to steal the election from the Republicans. I mean, I think it's as plain as that, that he's making an excuse in advance for himself.
1: And I would say, yes, he is making an excuse for himself, but also laying the groundwork for lawsuits to challenge the 2026 midterm elections.
0: It's going to be a great year. Speaking of the 2026 elections, why don't we go ahead? This seems like a nice time to take a quick break, and we will come back and talk about the primary elections this week in New York, what they all mean for all of us, at least all of us on the progressive side of the aisle moving forward, and probably a few other things with Heather Digby Parton of Salon Driftglass of Pro Left Podcast, Desi Doyen, and myself, Brad Friedman, right here on the broadcast. Don't touch that dial.
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0: elect a president.
1: No more king.
2: He's gonna do what the people want.
1: No more king.
0: We're gonna run things our way.
1: No more king.
2: Nobody's gonna tell us what to do.
3: Rocking and a rolling, swishing and a splashing over the horizon. What can it be? Looks like it's going to be a free country.
4: Yeah, we will see about that. Welcome back to the Bradcast. Brad Friedman from bradblog.com. Just trying to mind Donald Trump's FCC chair, Brendan Carr, there, who recently said he thought broadcasters should play more things like Schoolhouse Rock over our public airwaves. So you're welcome, Mr. Carr. No more kings. We are here with Heather Digby Parton and Drift Glass as we prepare to head into the July 4th holiday weekend. I want to talk about this week's elections in New York. But as speaking of the FCC, we are now legally required to at least mention the reflecting pool at least once per hour in every use of the public airwaves. So very quickly, Drift Glass, why are we all so obsessed with the reflecting pool? Really? I am too. I admit it.
5: It's the deflecting pool there, Brad, not the reflecting pool. And it's because it's the perfect scandal. It's the perfect screw up. It is a distilled essence of everything wrong with the Republican Party and Donald Trump. They screwed up. They screwed up in public. Everybody sees that they screwed up. They lied about what they could deliver. They deliver the exact opposite of it. It's a mess. It's going to cost a fortune to fix. And the one element that unites all Republicans, they never take responsibility for anything. Mm. So it's vandals. It's some Olympics cyclist. It's leftist sneaky guys coming in the middle of the night. And everyone knows he's lying. This is like the emperor's new clothing, right? Except it's just everyone knows he's lying. And literally every human being on earth knows he's lying, and he can't stop lying. This was his prize. This is his thing. This is what he does well.
4: And you can't avoid it. I mean, you can't hide it. We can all see it. When it turns bright green, you can't say, no, it's not. It's blue. Heather.
6: Well, he can say it. But
4: he can say it. He's tried to. But now he's doubling and tripling and quadrupling down that, you know, someone used a knife to slice the pool for 350 feet down the middle. And, of course,

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3: A 67-year-old Olympian guy, any totally innocent person, he would throw them in jail for like 10 years if he could get away with somehow blaming someone for sabotaging his pool. He would do it, don't you think?
4: No doubt. Of course he would. He's dying to do it. If only he could get a grand jury somewhere to do it. And listen, have you heard what he's, how he, the evidence of them being, I don't know, terrorists, treasonous, you know, something, because they were all donors and voters to Barack Obama and the Democratic Party, and they used ACT Blue. So that, you know, case closed, right? I mean, obviously, we know what's going on here. Yeah. I mean, obviously, it's a huge conspiracy. I mean, massive conspiracy. Probably 80 million people are in on it, minimum, are in on the conspiracy here. We're all just getting ready to go vandalize anything of Donald Trump's. And you know, that part of it, it just, I literally laughed out loud when I saw it come across my social media. Oh, here we go. You know? But I mean, do people answer me this? Somebody tell me. what are the right wingers actually thinking about this? What is going through their heads as they watch this thing unfold? Because it's a perfect metaphor for every screw up of Donald Trump's and the Republicans, and especially in this last couple of years. I mean, this second term is just been wild for this kind of stuff.
3: It is no,
4: and it's escalating.
3: But it is no more absurd than his argument in 2020 that, you know, millions of whoever, illegal aliens, Chinese, Italian, whoever it was, stole the election. There is zero evidence for it. But here we are 6 years later, and those people on the right that you're asking about, they still actually believe it. No evidence presented, no evidence required. I suspect the same thing is going to be true of the reflecting pool.
5: Yeah, well, it's also, I mean, I live among them. I am here in Trump country. I'm dodging tornadoes.
4: Tell us what's happening.
5: and all they simply change the subject. You know, there's no discussion of this. There's every discussion of like some obscure Illinois congressperson in the state Congress proposing some bill that will do a thing. And that's outrageous. And it's the end of the world, the end of civilization. There's always something else they can grab onto, just make up out of whole cloth to get angry about. So they just don't confront the subject at all. They just move along to the next thing. They've been moving along for the next thing for the last 40 years. They're not going to stop now.
3: Well, let's talk about something that progressives can get angry about. The big news this week, of course, is the rise of New York City Mayor Zohran Mamdani and his progressive Democratic Socialist movement in New York, with all three of his endorsed progressive candidates for the U.S. House winning their primaries on Tuesday. By the way, the candidate that Donald Trump endorsed for governor down in South Carolina lost on that same day, his third loss in as many weeks. But sticking with the Democrats for a second, with those three winning in New York City in their Democratic primaries, that means they're almost definitely going to Congress from these deep blue districts. Two of them defeated incumbent Democrats, upsetting at least some of the establishment party Democrats. Driftglass, your thoughts on all of this week? Is taking on sitting Democrats in Congress, is that a smart way for those on the left to proceed, given the situation that we're now in, as you see it?
5: Well, you strung a bunch of words there together, Brad, and I'm going to try to take them apart.
3: Please do.
5: It depends on the district and the state of politics in that district. So if you're in a deep blue district, all you care about in the primary is differentiating yourself from everybody else. And what people are right now, Democrats are very, very angry. And they would like someone to reflect the amount of fury they feel that this has gone on for this long and no one has stopped it, which, you know, is impossible at this point to do other than grabbing the levers of power. I would not recommend the strategy in a purple district. I would not recommend

0: this in a leans red district. But in a deep blue district, yeah, I mean, you know, primary is the time when you vote your heart. And right now our hearts are very, very angry. So you vote for the candidate who shows the most, you know, spitfire fury. And if they're in a safe blue district, as a lot of Illinois politicians are, they're going to go to Congress and they're going to represent us there.
1: Is that why Mamdani chose to not endorse anyone in the 12th district, which is sort of a little bit more blue? I'm sorry, a little bit more purple, as it were, up in New York, or at least lighter blue in New York, where you had a guy who was pro Israel actually winning, as opposed to these other candidates that were, you know, I don't want to call them anti-Israel,
2: criticizing the Israel government's policies.
1: I mean, is that a reflection of what you're talking about there?
0: I would, since he and I don't talk as much as we used to, I can't answer that directly. But in my heart, I know he's right, because he's clearly a very smart politician. He's a very savvy man who understands New York politics very well and wants to win. He's very practical in that sense. He has been delivering for his people since day one, and he's delivering on practical things that people can see in front of them. And I think he's not foolish enough to risk a seat that is purplish or tippy, and but he's willing to put his capital in a district where he can see some results that he wants to see, which is move the party as far to the left as it'll go.
1: Mamdani endorsed progressive Brad Lander, trounced the sitting two-term Democratic U.S. Congressman Dan Goldman. The Mamdani-endorsed Democratic Socialist Aroliza Chevalier defeated five-term incumbent Democratic Dominican-American Congressman Adriano Espiat. Both of the now outgoing Democrats were quite progressive. Digby, what changes for Democrats? Will these two, you know, with these two members gone, what sort of changes would we expect? I mean, presumably the new members are going to vote the very same way. What does this kind of a change actually mean as you see it?
3: Well, there are two things going on there, I think. One is, in the case of Lander and Goldman, is the issue of Israel. And that's a big deal on the left. It's a big story. It's a big issue. It's one that, and this is, you know, happening throughout the country, particularly in the big cities, I think. New York, I think it was an issue here in L.A. It's in the mayor's race. It's one of the issues. So I think that that's what happened in that race. I mean, I think it's really that simple. The other one was that's a generational change. And, you know, that's also a thing that's happening. And you see that up in Maine. You can kind of see it going on down in Texas in the Tallarico case. That's not ideological. That's just an idea that, you know, really, come on, people, retire, okay? You know, time to move on and make room for the new generation. And again, you know, you've got places, it's exactly what Driftglass says. In the big cities, you have some issues. I mean, look what Donald Trump has done to big cities. He's treating us like dirt. I mean, we are absolutely, we might as well be another country for the way that he talks about the cities and the way he treats us and what he's done with ICE and all the stuff that's been going on. Of course, people want to change in the status quo. And a lot of these candidates in these places are speaking to that. Now, Mamdani, just to answer your question that you asked Driftglass, I think he's a very smart politician. And I think he knew exactly what he was doing. He understood what that the base of the party in New York and across the country in places like New York are feeling. But he stayed out of the Lawler race, you know, who is a very, very vulnerable incumbent Republican in New York and may very well lose. And the person that won the primary there was very much an establishment Democrat who has a good chance of beating him. So there, you know, he's not, you know, just some kind of crazy. I mean, they're calling them all communists. I mean, it's just so stupid. You know, it's just so stupid that it just makes your head explode. It's just dumb. And that, you know, that this is, they're all freaking out. Ted Cruz is out there screaming about communism taking over the Democratic Party. I mean, nobody's buying that. And
1: except
3: they're not
1: Ted Cruz. Ted Cruz is down in Texas, where I was led to believe that it was Sharia law that was taking over the U.S. government. So is it Sharia or is it communists? Yeah. I see.
3: Both. Okay. It's the same thing, Brad. Come on. Oh, okay. No, it's the bad people. The bad people are taking over.
0: Good question. Is this the same Ted Cruz who said that Donald Trump was an utterly amoral racist monster back in 2016?
1: Yeah, that would be him. That would be
0: okay,
1: him.
0: Okay, I'm just checking. Just checking.
3: Same guy.
0: Okay.
3: Well, he's learned. He's evolved. He's come to love his dear leader. And that's all fine, except that, you know, clearly, by the way, all of this Ted Cruz business, as well as all the J.D. Vance business that we're seeing, just overwhelming every media outlet that's out there. They're running for president, and oh my God, it's going to be torture.
1: All right,
3: just,
1: now
3: just warning you guys.
1: All right, now stop already going back to the Republicans. I was trying to talk about
3: all
1: Democrats
3: right,
1: for 5 minutes. Let me see a couple of our bringing in a couple of our fellow old school bloggers here. They had kind of some interesting thoughts on this week. Marcos Melitzis over at Daily Coast wrote, "Quote: Progressive versus moderate versus conservadem." I have little energy for that battle, not in these times. What we need is the traditionalists swept out with reformers leading the charge. Josh Marshall, a Talking Points memo, sort of made a similar point in a somewhat different way. He was talking about his own choice at the ballot in New York City this week. He wrote, as is often the case, the race had three main candidates. Two flavors of mainstream and or establishment candidates, and a third running in the left progressive Bernie lane. As you'd expect, everyone is going to fight Trump, reform or abolish ICE, etc. But I realized I didn't care about any of those things. What I care about is the fight. What I was looking for was a theory of power and which, if any, of these candidates is focused on key structural changes to break and recover from Trumpism. The truth is that you can be ready to fight like that and be in any of those three ideological lanes. And I'd be happy to vote for someone in any of those lanes if they were a fighter. Bill, what is more important right now? The issues or the fight? Talked about the Supreme Court earlier, the need for reform there, because that's what both of those guys seem to suggest, that the issues in one respect don't really matter. It's the ability and the plan to fight for, you know, reform and reconstruction at this point.
0: All of those lovely things that we all want all depend on winning. And winning now depends on who fights the hardest to get people to the polls. And the thing that's going to get people to the polls on the left, whether you're center left or an independent tippy-tippy or a Democrat or whatever you are, is you're really angry at what this government is doing to us, what the Republican government is doing to us. So, I mean, Elizabeth Warren is both a policy wonk and a fighter. Bernie Sanders is a policy wonk and a fighter. They're not, and they're both, you know, over 70. There's beloved by people on the left, including me. So there's no age limit to being a good fighter and to winning the hearts and minds of people like me. What is imperative is that you stand up and make it very clear that your number one priority is purging this carcinoma from our system, getting rid of the people who are standing in the way of all the things we all want to do. And then we can have a lovely policy discussion once we're in office. But until then, it's just going to fall on deaf ears because everyone on the left agrees with most of the policies we all want anyway. You're not going to win anyone over by running on Medicare for all or Medicaid for all. But you are going to win people over by saying, I want to get rid of Donald Trump and I want the Supreme Court increased to 13 people and I want Washington, et cetera, et cetera, et cetera.
1: Digby, want to ring in on that?
3: Yeah, I mean, I agree with that. And I think that that's what people do want. But I also say, you know, I can see that there are some issues that are present and have to be dealt with. I mean, you know, Israel is one of them. I'm sorry, it just is. Mm-hmm. That Gaza and what happened there, people are talking about that and in left-wing circles.
1: Have to be dealt with within the Democratic
3: within
1: caucus.
3: Within the Democratic coalition. Right. Yeah, they have to deal with that. And it's not an easy thing to deal with. It's a complicated issue in some respects, completely uncomplicated in my view. In other respects. So I think that's a live issue. Having said that, I agree completely with this idea of the reform agenda. I would just add that the way to go about that, that's probably universally understood within the Democratic coalition, is through the corruption angle. This is something that the polling is showing people are appalled by, and even some Republicans are appalled by it. And it's the way in to talk about reform. It's the way in to talk about, you know, for everything from oligarchy to, you know, insider trading, to Donald Trump stealing the country blind and spending all this money on this, you know, BS, like, you know, the reflecting pool and the stupid ballroom and all the rest of that stuff. You know, there's just a this is the sort of entry point into that conversation that we need to have about reform. I think you, if you come at it from corruption, you can hit every single part of the Democratic coalition where everybody goes, yeah, of course, whether it's the rich guys or whether it's Washington or, you know, the swamp or however you want to put it. I think that's a, I think it's smart if Democrats kind of take that tack in their campaigning, you know, and obviously then once they get in, if they take the majority, this reform agenda has, they've got to hit the ground running to prepare 2028 for that agenda. Because it, obviously nothing's going to be reformed until, you know, they get rid of the presidency.
1: Stop the corruption. Yeah. Target the corruption. Yeah.
3: Yeah.
1: That is an easy sell. All right. I unfortunately, I only got about 30 seconds, but it's as much time as Donald Trump thinks about Iran. So is there any chance that Trump or his negotiators are actually going to strike any kind of a decent agreement with Iran, one where the U.S. actually gains something, anything that it did not have before before Trump's war? Or are we destined to either have a bad deal for the U.S. or go back to a shooting war with them in a little less than 60 days? And you each get about 30 seconds on that. Heather, you first.
3: Okay. You know, no, we're not going to get anything out of it. I mean, obviously, it's already falling apart. And Iran is already saying they're talking to all their, you know, Arab neighbors about what they're going to do to start charging people to go through. I mean, you know, the strait. And I don't think that they are going to settle any of the Israel and Lebanon stuff. The United States is going to be the big loser here. We've lost a tremendous amount, which we don't have time to go into. But I think everybody knows it. So, no. And if we go back to a shooting war, it wouldn't surprise me. But I think Trump is kind of done. He wants to move on to Cuba. Nice, easy one, you know.
1: Because he's the biggest loser. And, yeah.
3: Yeah. You know, Cuba might have some hotel stuff, have some resort stuff. Yeah. You know, he wants to get into that. That's where the fun is.
1: Driftglass, Iran.
0: Three-word answer.
1: Yeah.
0: Three-word answer. What Digby said.
1: Always taking the easy way out on these difficult questions, aren't
0: you?
1: You're
0: damn right.
1: Yeah, all right. Well, smartly done. Probably a good idea. I should have probably taken the easy way out on this show as well somehow. I don't know. But here we are. Hey, thanks, guys. Delightful as ever speaking with you both. Heather Digby Parton. Her excellent work can be found at both Salon.com and Digby'sblog.net. You can also find her on the social medias over at Blue Sky. She is Digby56. 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Delightful speaking with both of you guys. Hope you have a safe holiday somehow over the 4th of July and enjoy America's 250th birthday.
0: Well, thank you.
3: Thank you. You too. You too.
1: Thanks, guys. All right, we'll take a quick break, and we are back with Desi Doyen and the Green News Report. Straight ahead, I'm Brad Friedman. Don't touch that dial. 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From Desi Doyen and myself, thank you. Welcome back to the world-famous Bradcast. We are up against the wall, as ever, on this program. So straight to our world-famous Green News Report.
4: They're trying to dismantle all of science in the United States.
5: Scientists raise alarm over new Trump White House proposal that would politicize and decimate U.S. scientific research.
6: The soaring temperatures impacting iconic landmarks. The Eiffel Tower closing early and the Louvre expected to adjust hours.
5: Extreme heat in France smashes all-time national record. Trump administration gives billions in new taxpayer funding for coal and nuclear energy. Plus, Trump's failed reflecting pool renovation hits new levels of absurdity.
1: All of that absurdity and more straight ahead from BradBlog.com. I'm Brad Friedman.
2: And I'm Desi Doyen.
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7: Bobby Kennedy is getting rid of the blue M&Ms. Yeah, the blue dye in the M&Ms is very bad for you, and they're going to get rid of the blue dye out of the M&Ms and pour it directly into the Lincoln Memorial reflecting.
1: There we go. Now we've got a plan. This is your Green News Report. Okay, Desi Doyen, it's getting really bad out there in Europe right now.
2: Yes, as intense storms and flash floods batter half of the United States, an absolutely gobsmacking heat wave parked over Western and Central Europe is intensifying. More than a dozen countries are under urgent heat warnings. Some European countries are experiencing power outages as the historic heat wave strains the grid. France this week set a new national all-time heat record, 112 degrees Fahrenheit,
1: wow.
2: Hotter than the August 2003 heat wave that killed an estimated 14,000 people. More than 40 people have drowned while trying to escape the searing temperatures. The heat is also killing livestock and withering crops, and it forced the shutdown of the Eiffel Tower and at least one nuclear reactor. It's the second severe heat wave in a month to hit Europe. Greenhouse gases from burning fossil fuels are raising temperatures around the planet, and Europe is warming faster than any other continent, priming it for more extreme hot spells. Relatedly, based on new NASA satellite data, climate scientists are again warning that a potential super El Nino of record-breaking intensity is developing unusually quickly in the Pacific Ocean, and governments need to also move quickly to prepare for intensifying impacts. On Democracy Now!, climate scientist Peter Kalmus warned,
4: "It gets hotter and hotter and hotter every year. This summer, especially because of the El Nino, could be the hottest summer we've ever experienced in our lives, but it could also be the coolest summer for the rest of our lives."
2: In other news, Donald Trump's failed $16 million illegal no-bid crony contract rush paint job on the Lincoln Memorial reflecting pool has hit new levels of absurdity. Ignoring actual science and experts, and without presenting any evidence, Trump is now blaming sabotage and vandals for the Gatorade green algae bloom and peeling paint. But internal documents obtained by the New York Times show that the administration knew about the problems long before publicly acknowledging them, and vandalism is not mentioned in the documents at all.
1: Go figure.
2: And by the way, there's now fencing around the reflecting pool.
1: How nice for our 250th birthday.
2: Meanwhile, the Trump administration, after blocking development of cheap renewable energy projects, has now announced another subsidy for coal, investing $75 million to build a new coal export terminal in Oakland, California, which, not surprisingly, faces significant opposition from local residents and public health groups over the increased pollution it would cause.
1: Is this in addition to the, I think it was $750 million? That he gave to the coal industry just about 2 or 3 weeks ago?
2: Yes, it is.
1: Oh, nice.
2: The Trump White House this week also unveiled plans for $18 billion in new taxpayer funding to build new nuclear power plants. And finally, the U.S. scientific research community is asking for the public's help to combat a sweeping, radical Trump Office of Management and Budget proposal to politicize U.S. scientific research, including putting political appointees in charge of deciding which research gets funded. Dr. Colette Dellawalla of Stand Up for Science on a recent broadcast explains,
8: "Science in the United States is an independent center of thought. That becomes a major problem if you are someone who doesn't want the populace to have access to knowledge that proves your ideology incorrect."
1: Ah, there you go.
2: Stand Up for Science has tools to help Americans submit a public comment, which will help combat the rule in court. The deadline is July 13th.
1: Go to standupforscience.net to get more information. For much more on all of these stories, check out our newly redesigned website at greennews.bradblog.com. We are off for the week until after the July 4th holiday. Hope you have a happy and safe one. Until then, I'm Brad Friedman.
2: And I'm Desi Doyen.
1: And this has been your Green News Report. Yeah, happy birthday, America, somehow or another. Thank you very much, Desi Doyen. Thanks again to my guests, Heather Digby Parton of Salon and Driftglass of Pro Left Podcast. And as you heard that handsome man say, that man with a great face for radio, we will be off for the next week. We will be back after the July 4th holiday. I've got to get to D.C. I'm headlining over the weekend at Donald Trump's American State Fair.
2: Yeah, but hey, have a great 4th of July. Celebrate the 250th anniversary. Don't let other people take that away from you.
1: Well said. I'll work on it. Yeah. Thank you very much. Until we meet again, you can find all of our work, including today's episode of the Bradcast, at bradblog.com. 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You'll find me on the social medias at TheBradBlog, and you'll find Desi Doyen there as well. She is
2: Green News Report.
1: See you there. Until we see you here next time, I'm Brad Friedman. Good luck, world.

0: I'm Rick Smith, and this is Labor History in Two.
1: On this day in labor history, the year was 1943. That was the day the Smith-Conley War Labor Disputes Act was passed. In the years before Taft-Hartley, it was considered the foremost slave labor bill. It gave the president the power to seize and operate war industries confronted with strikes or lockouts interfering with war production. It also criminalized any future strikes in seized plants with $5,000 fines and up to a year in prison. And it held unions in war-related industries liable for damages incurred if they failed to give 30-day strike notices. The law was passed just 4 days after miners struck in protest of a War Labor Board decision that denied all of their contract demands. Congress overrode President Roosevelt's veto in passing the act. But critics argued that FDR vetoed the bill over parts that did not go far enough to suppress strikes. President Roosevelt argued for a proposed amendment that would, quote, enable us to induct into military service all persons who engage in strikes, stoppages, or other interruptions of work in plants in possession of the United States. The bill effectively criminalized any worker that dared to defy the wartime no-strike pledge, even as wages and working conditions quickly deteriorated in the face of massive defense industry profits. Miners were outraged by threats of conscription and jail time if they dared to strike. United Mine Worker President John L. Lewis refused to comment on the act, but other United Mine Worker leaders lamented that the bill would hurt AFL and CIO unions. As far as the United Mine Workers were concerned, though, the bill wasn't worth the paper it was written on. The act expired in June of 1947. It was superseded by the detested Taft-Hartley Act.
0: Labor History in Two, brought to you by the Illinois Labor History Society and The Rick Smith Show.
2: Now, live from the foothills of the North Georgia Mountains, it's Mike Malloy.
3: Thank you, Scott. Hey, everybody. Mike Malloy here. It is the 25th of June. It is Thursday. I hope your day has been successful, unlike our Haitian cousins and our Syrian cousins who have been in this country for God knows how long. On temporary protective status. Well, it's all over now. The Supreme Court did it again. Incredible. I mean, what the ruling was, what the John Roberts Court ruled this morning, the six bastards on the court, not the three sensible people who happen to be, all three of them happen to be female, but the court handed the toilet rat victories in his determination that he is going to decide who gets to come to this country and who doesn't, and who in this country gets to stay and who has to leave. The result of this ruling today will mean thousands of people, hundreds of thousands, excuse me, will now be deported. And at our southern border, migrants who are fleeing from oppressive conditions or political persecution or fear for their lives, they also will be turned away before they set foot on the ground that we stole from Mexicans and Native people. And after stealing it, we used people of color to build fortunes for the whites. And now we're saying to people of color, get the fuck out of here. Taken together, the six fascists on the U.S. Supreme Court signaled that anything the toilet rat does, and we knew this to be true, anything he does is okay. There's a couple of exceptions. But if the Supreme Court says that the toilet rat has the power to throw people out of the country, well, they agree. Six of them do anyway. Now, these six bastards on the Supreme Court in the coming days, I think Monday, they're going to be issuing more rulings that will decide how much more power to give this fucking Donald Trump. And they keep giving it to him. This is why the situation that we're in this country, the people of this country, even the dumb bastards who wear the red hats and the MAGA, I believe in Jesus fucking Christ, even those people don't realize how the noose is tightening around the necks of people in this country, the idea of freedom and democracy and the rule of law, it's being dissolved. So in the two rulings that were issued today, in one ruling, the six fascists on the court will now allow the Trump administration to end humanitarian protections. Humanitarian. Now, remember, these people can't vote in this country. The only reason they ruled this way, the six fascist racist pigs on the Supreme Court, is because they are fascist racist pigs. There is no other explanation. But these humanitarian protections have permitted hundreds of thousands of people from Haiti and Syria to live and work legally in this country. And the toilet rat has spent an enormous amount of time, because he's a fucking five-year-old thumb-sucking baby in a man's bloated body, he's worked to push to terminate the program known as the Temporary Protected Status, TPS. This is part of his efforts to put into law his racist fucking white man bullshit. And this program was signed into law. First of all, it was created by Congress, bipartisan support during George Herbert Walker Bush's last few days last year, I guess, in office. And it was to provide temporary legal status to people whose home countries had been decimated by hurricanes, earthquakes, fascist leaders, uprisings, sickness, health issues, inability to take care of their families. So this temporary protected status was put together by Democrats and Republicans. So this Christian devil court, run by John Roberts, in their 6-3 decision today, divided, of course, the way so many decisions is during the toilet rat's reign, how many times the court is divided 6-3. But it clears the path for the potential deportation now of 350,000 to 500,000 Haitians and over 6,000 Syrians. And it's going to have implications, this ruling, for TPS holders from about a dozen other countries. This is, I don't know how to react to this. I've said this so many times, haven't I? But the ability of this filthy pig Donald Trump to expel individuals who previously had protections are going to depend, to some degree, on whether they already have deportation orders pending. And in so many instances, these TPS holders have not received those kinds of orders. And those that can afford to hire an attorney will now have some ability to contest their removal from this country. And then in a separate decision regarding the same issue, that also split along the 6-3 fascist Christian fuckheads on one side, all six of them, God damn it, I'm so tired of these people, and three rational women on the other side. That's the 6-3 split. The court said that the toilet rat could turn away migrants seeking asylum along our southern border by physically preventing them from crossing into the United States as they're looking for protection from whatever persecution or prosecution or horror they're experiencing in their home countries. Physically, you have to give that some weight. Physically prevent people from setting foot on a country that we stole and then used people from Africa to develop for white folk. Physically preventing them. Does that mean? Of course it does. Up to and including, if somebody's about to put their foot on this fucking American soil, that the border guard can shoot them dead? Of course it does. Physically preventing. It doesn't say physically preventing short of shooting them. Now that that idea of physically preventing people from setting foot in this country, that had been stopped. There had been some sort of a court ruling that stopped that, and the toilet rat had asked the court to go ahead and revive that policy of shoot the fuckers, beat them up, kick them, throw the babies into the Rio Grande River so the mothers will swim after them and go away. It was called the turn back policy. And the government had stopped asylum seekers from setting foot on U.S. soil, where federal law would then have entitled them to try to claim asylum and receive protections. That was the law that had been in effect. And this dirty racist pig Donald Trump wanted it thrown away, thrown out, gotten rid of. So the Supreme Court accommodated him this morning. Now, this coming Monday, these six fucking bastards on the court are expected to announce another batch of opinions. And the toilet rat has been anticipating, well, he doesn't know, this thumb-sucking fucker, he doesn't know if he's going to suffer defeat when the court rules on the legality of the toilet rat's effort to end birthright citizenship for U.S. babies born of illegal immigrants. I don't know. I just have a very sick feeling that these six fascist Christian fuckers on the Supreme Court are going to take that way, too, in order to accommodate this thumb-sucking Donald Trump. So the decision today by these six fascist Christians is a major, mind-blowing departure from this country's long history of providing refuge to immigrants escaping persecution and unsafe conditions. Both of the sides of my grandparents, my maternal and paternal grandparents, used that idea of escaping persecution and unsafe conditions to come to this country. One side came from Ireland because they were fucking starving to death. The other side came from Italy for the same reason, persecution. A lawyer representing the Syrians that are to be deported too said the court's decision had allowed the toilet rat to, quote, ignore a bedrock humanitarian protection that Congress, in bipartisan fashion, established 30 years ago to ensure that vulnerable refugees would not be subject to partisan whims. This attorney added, millions of people are at risk of being sent back to countries in crisis. End quote. And this filthy son of a bitch, Donald Trump, and the bastards who speak for him, they called the rulings a vindication of the toilet rat's filthy racism. Oh, I added that last part, of course. James Percival, a lawyer who should hang his head in shame, he works for the Department of Homeland Security. He put this on social media, quote, the T in TPS stands for temporary. Yet many of these designations became de facto amnesty. This is a win for the rule of law and common sense. Oh, you fucking liar. No, it isn't. No, it isn't. And in the majority decision, which allows this ignorant bastard to strip deportation protections, Sammy the Fish Alito, that slimy bastard, said the federal law at issue prohibited courts from second-guessing an administration's determination. And Alito wrote, quote, this text is clear, and its plain meaning is very broad. Now, the six devils on the Supreme Court rejected claims that the toilet rat was motivated to try to get this done by racial hostility toward Haitians. Of course, the three decent justices dissented, and it was Justice Elena Kagan who quoted extensively from the toilet rat's slimy comments about Haitians and immigrants. Let me share some of those with you. And Kagan wrote this into her dissent. She wrote this, quote, "The evidence they have offered includes statements," they being the attorneys who are representing the Haitians, representing people who are in this country on TPS. Anyway, Kagan wrote, "The evidence they have offered includes statements by the president so repellent and racially inflected that the majority," that would be the person arguing for the toilet rat, "declines to put them in print. Trump has said Haitians probably have AIDS. Haiti is a shithole country. Haitians are poisoning the blood of America. Haitian immigration is like a death wish for our country." Other statements resurfaced by Justice Kagan included when Trump confirmed at a rally in 2025, of the remarks he made during his first term, he said, quote, "Why is it we only take people from shithole countries like Haiti and Somalia? Why can't we have some people from Norway and Sweden?" And the difference, of course, is obvious. I don't have to explain it to you. And the pig, Justice Sammy the Fish Alito, had written in the majority opinion that none of Trump's or Kristi Noem's statements were, get this, overtly racial. They weren't, according to this son of a bitch, Sammy Alito. And he wrote also that opposing the temporary protective status or describing difficult conditions in Haiti didn't necessarily reflect racial bias. You fucking pig, you. Oh, my God, these people. The opinion did acknowledge Haiti's poor economic conditions directly. In the majority opinion, this was written, quote, "The poverty and deprivation are no reflection on character." Trying to wrap the toilet rat's knuckles a little bit there, right? We know what the toilet rat has said, but no. Poverty and deprivation don't reflect on character. But the majority, these six Christian fuckers on the Supreme Court, concluded that the statements that came out of the toilet rat's mouth did not prove discriminatory intent. Jesus, what would it take? And the fish also wrote this, referring to one of the lead plaintiffs in the case, a guy named Fritz Emmanuel Leslie Mayo. This is what Alito wrote, quote, "In offering the cited statements as proof that the termination of Haiti's TPS determination was motivated by race, Mayo respondents seek to capitalize on the statement's heated language." Heated language. Yeah, they're just trying to capitalize on it, right? You bastard. You Catholic fuck you. And Kagan's dissent was a direct rebuttal to what Alito said, where the majority referred only vaguely to cited statements. Those are statements that this slimy toilet rat said, his biased, racist statements denying people of color or certain immigrant people from certain countries who are immigrants, denying them due process. All that garbage bullshit out of Trump's filthy mouth were referred to vaguely as cited statements. So Kagan named them. I just shared a couple with you. And she printed the remarks that plaintiffs had claimed as evidence of racial discrimination by the toilet rat. And Kagan pointed out that her colleagues had declined to put that on the record. These Catholic, racist, white Christian fuckwads. Of course they're not going to put it in the record. Kagan wrote, quote, "One factor among many is enough when the factor is racial to presumptively establish an equal protection violation." Oh, and let's not forget the filthy toilet rats claims during the campaign in 2024 that Haitians and Somalians in Springfield, Ohio, were abducting and eating pets. And that garbage that came out of this bastard Trump's mouth resulted in physical threats and disrupted daily life for thousands of immigrants. I mean, what the fuck has happened to this country? Oh, we know what's happened. Kagan also wrote this, quote, "The evidence they have offered includes statements by the president so repellent and so racially inflected that the majority declined to put them in print. The statements fairly shout in their racial undertones and overtones alike that race entered into the president's resolve to remove Haitians from this country. Equal protection under the law, that's gone, dead. Due process, gone, dead. For, of course, certain people who don't deserve due process, right? Jesus Christ. Day after day, week after week, this shit just continues. It just continues. So the rulings by the Supreme Court and the attitude of this racist pig, Donald Trump, have made it almost impossible now for people who come from troubled or war-torn nations to find refuge in this country, which at one time, trust me on this, is one of the main reasons people came here. I think of the Jews and the Irish and the Italians and Eastern Europeans and Middle Easterners, and people who came to this country and built this fucking country in the 1900s and the early 20th century. You remember the Chinese Exclusion Act, if that's the way it was titled, when the President of the United States and the Congress and the Supreme Court upheld it, decided that Chinese people who had been in this country helping to build this fucking country could now all be deported. And remember what Franklin Roosevelt ordered, the suspension of habeas corpus, so that Japanese Americans, citizens, who, you know, looked differently from the rest of us, the rest of the white people, and the rest of the black people, that those Japanese Americans would be put into internment camps for the duration of World War II because of the involvement of the United States with Japan. We've done this before, but not on this level, and not with this racist pig, Donald Trump, in control. And you know, well, this ruling from the Supreme Court at basically the same time when this slob son of a bitch Donald Trump has invited even more white South Africans to come to this country and seeking refuge from the terror that's going on, the slaughter of white people in South Africa, which is total, absolute bullshit, as has been proven over and over again. But they're white. Jesus Christ. Well, immigrant rights advocates and attorneys said Homeland Security officials failed to properly assess country conditions is required by the law, the temporary protective sanctuary, or what is it called, TPS, that when people apply for refugee status or protected status in this country, the Department of Homeland Security is supposed to take a look at the country they're coming from and assess the conditions in that country as to whether or not they rise to the level of people being concerned about their lives, their welfare, their children, their ability to find a goddamn job or food. In the case of the Haitians, the immigration rights advocate said that the toilet rat was motivated by anti-Black and anti-Haitian prejudice in violation of constitutional prohibitions against discriminatory government actions. That's why I'm telling you, equal protection no longer exists in this country. This fucking bum is turning this country into something that I think most Americans never wanted, don't want now. And whether or not we're going to change it come November to some degree and then change it permanently in 2028 and rid ourselves of these fucking rotten Christian fascist bastards who are doing this along with this slimy toilet rat. That is, if we have, we'll have elections, if we have a process where votes will be counted. And I'll get to that coming in the next part of the podcast. During oral arguments about this case back in April, the court's three rational justices pressed the administration's lawyer about whether the decision to end the program for Haitians was racially motivated. And of course, these three justices cited the toilet rat's fucking lies during the campaign that Haitians ate their neighbor's pets. And the toilet rat's comments in December about Haitian immigrants being undesirable because they come from a, quote, filthy, dirty, disgusting country, end quote. And then the Solicitor General, Trump's, or the government's lawyer before the Supreme Court, John Sauer, said those statements were, quote, unilluminating and were references to poverty and crime rather than race. Oh, what the fuck? Anybody who has listened to this slimy Trump would know that what John Sauer said right there is just total bullshit. But these six fascist Christian devils on the Supreme Court went along with it. Send me your tired, your poor, your huddled masses yearning to be free. No, not anymore. Fuck no. Unless they're white South Africans, or maybe Norwegians, or, you know, anybody from Scandinavia, they would be okay. I'll be back after the break.

0: I'm Rick Smith, and this is Labor History in Two.
1: On this day in labor history, the year was 1938. That was the day the Keene Mountain coal mine exploded near Grundy, Virginia. Described as a flame-belching volcano, the explosion killed 45 and injured 3 more. It is considered one of the worst mining disasters in the history of Virginia. One surviving miner described the scene saying, quote, "I saw coal-carrying cars, motors, slate, and timbers spouted as if from a cannon." The state mine inspector determined the miners had been killed instantly. The mine had just opened the year before and produced 40 railroad cars of coal a day. But the mine was also owned by the Red Jacket Coal Company. In Mingo County, West Virginia, years earlier, Red Jacket had been a key player in keeping the UMWA out, making its employees sign yellow dog contracts and winning injunctions against union organizing. As a member of the Williamson Coal Operators Association, Red Jacket contributed to the hostile anti-union environment that created the conditions for the Matewan Massacre and the Battle of Blair Mountain in the early 20s. They called in Baldwin Phelps detectives to start evicting Matewan strikers from company housing. In the aftermath of the 1938 explosion, new mine safety regulations were demanded. The inspectors were finally given the legal right to conduct inspections over the protest of mine owners in 1941. However, there was no power to enforce the new regulations. The Phipps family commemorated the disaster in its 1965 song, Red Jacket Mine.

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0: What a scene on that sad Friday night.
2: A $31,000 medical bill, a four-week delay for a critical test. 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Welcome to Code WAC, where we break down how healthcare really works in America and what it means for you and your family. 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Since retiring, he's turned his attention to healthcare system reform, authoring the e-books Unnecessary Deaths and Hostile Takeover, How Wall Street and Congress Hijacked American Healthcare, and How We Can Take It Back.
3: I had a set of specialized diagnostic tests at a cancer center in Seattle. 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And what struck me that after even decades of healthcare experience, it was difficult to understand what and why I was charged, how that price was determined. 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Billing operates in a different system than care, and patients are largely outside that system.
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4: All right, welcome back. The Congress, run by these Christian devils, hasn't done anything worth celebrating in recent years. What the fuck are they doing there? What they're doing is investigating Trump's enemies, people who had the temerity to use established law to prove that Trump is a lying, law-breaking fucking criminal. And it was proved over and over again. And all the effort by Congress to prevent the Epstein files from being revealed, from being exposed, which would reveal Trump's involvement. That racist son of a bitch is also, I'm sure, I am just positive that the Epstein files will show Trump's involvement in raping underage girls. You know it. I know it. But Congress hasn't done shit in recent years. The members have largely been lawmakers in name only, you might say. So this week, to try to deal with skyrocketing costs for rental, or come on, Mike, skyrocketing costs for people who rent and potential homeowners alike, the House joined the Senate. Republicans joined their intelligent counterparts, the Democrats, to pass something called the 21st Century Road to Housing Act. And that has been described as the most sweeping housing law in decades. But leave it to the slimy fucking thumb-sucking Donald Trump to completely destroy even that effort to work together

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3: Why? Because yesterday, Wednesday, this bill was supposed to be signed into law. There was a signing ceremony all planned by the Congress, by the executive. Oh, yeah, it's going to happen. And the filthy toilet rat canceled it because he's angry that the Senate hadn't passed his misnamed bullshit Destroy Democracy Save America Act. So in doing this, this slimy bastard turned the spotlight away from members of Congress and toward himself once again. And what he's trying to do where it concerns the upcoming election this November and in 2028. This Save America Act bullshit will destroy the essential franchise in this country. One person, one vote. It will destroy it. So, now I believe there's a 10-day rule here that if the toilet rat doesn't veto or sign this bill, it does go into effect within 10 days. The toilet rat can do nothing and it will become law. But as of last night, it wasn't clear if the toilet rat will sign the bill in time or if he ever will or what he'll do about it because he is a whiny fucker that should be removed from office legally and peacefully, of course. So this miserable Congress, and I'm referring only to the Christian fascists, they proved that it's still possible, even for these fuckers, to occasionally get something done. But Trump's petulance changed the lesson to reminder of why things can't be done. Because these Christian fascists know that if they do anything outside the lines of what Trump wants, he'll either try to get those members of Congress, representatives or senators, defeated or primaried, or he just won't sign it into law. And the Housing Act, the one that he refused to participate in changing it from a bill to the law, but the act Congress passed is a 380-page collection of policy prescriptions aimed at boosting the supply of available housing. What would that do? It'll increase jobs. It'll increase the ability of people to become homeowners. If there is more housing available, rents and house prices start to come down. This fucking Trump has done everything he can to make it almost impossible to live in this country and consider oneself to be middle class. And he does it every fucking day. So, negotiations over this text of this bill went on for months between Democrats and Republicans, and then between the House and the Senate. Months of effort went into this because these Christian devils are so difficult to deal with, and the Democrats did their best and somehow worked out this deal. But the final bill was overwhelmingly approved. The Senate passed it 85-5. And the House passed it 358-32. And this thumb-sucking, fucking bloated baby Donald Trump said, no, I'm not going to sign it. And, okay, maybe there is a bag of gold hidden in this pile of horse shit. Because housing costs are the top concern to voters trying to find some relief, whether it's buying a home, getting a mortgage, renting. And this combination of higher interest rates

and inflation have made home ownership difficult for people. It's difficult to sell. It's hard for would-be buyers to buy. And according to the Harvard Joint Center for Housing Studies, quote, existing home prices are up 54% since 2020 and remain nearly five times median income, far above the standard ratio of three times median income that held in the 1990s. So the net effect of that's the end of the quote. The net effect of that is placed affordable apartments in most cities, let alone homeownership, even in some rural areas, out of reach for millions of Americans. So to voters, housing costs are a top concern. And this is possibly one of the reasons that the Christian slime in the House and the Senate voted along with the rational Democrats to get this bill in order and present it to this filthy toilet rat. Because the Christian slime are aware of this election. All of them in the House are up for re-election in November. A third of them in the Senate are up. And they wanted to have something, anything, that they could show the voters and say, well, we did this. And it would have been a good thing. Doesn't matter who got credit for it, although the Republicans, the Christian doubles, would work that down to a nub, how they were the ones that overrode those dirty, rotten Democrats and got the bill passed. But the toilet rat just said to, you know, the Christians in the House and the Senate, fuck you guys, you girls. I don't give a shit about you. I'll do what I want. And what I want right now is to tell you, no, I'm not going to sign it unless you pass the Save America Act. And the Save America Act, of course, is designed to take from us, millions of us, the right to have our votes counted. Now, this newly passed bill, the one that he wouldn't sign, the housing bill, according to MSNOW, the bill, quote, takes a slow burn approach to ending the housing supply shortage that some estimate is around 4 million to 5 million units. Think about that for a second, gentle listener. Housing. Can you imagine the construction of 4 to 5 million new homes and what it would do for the housing market and for people who would like to own a home, people who would like to get the fuck out of an apartment and buy a house, which they can't do now. Federal regulations surrounding manufactured homes and environmental regulations were loosened, not canceled, but temporarily loosened to encourage quicker construction. And other provisions in this bill that the slimy toilet rat decided he's not going to sign include developing a federal zoning plan model for local businesses to adopt, expanding grant programs for cities building new homes, all kinds of good stuff, right? Which is one of the reasons that the Christian devils and the toilet rat decided, well, the toilet rat decided, I'm not going to sign it. In other words, that bill, what the Democrats and the Christian devils worked hard to put together, that bill, it was the kind of package that the toilet rat can be expected to show little interest. He doesn't give a fuck about that. The toilet rat is only interested in shortcuts that usually wind up putting everybody in a blind alley. Look what the rotten bastard has done where it concerns killing several thousand Iranians. Look what he's done. And 13 Americans. Look what the son of a bitch has done. And now he's bored with, straits are open, the strait is closed. I don't give a shit. So a bill expected to take years to show results, which is what the housing bill was, is not anything he's interested in. Hopefully this fucker will have stepped off this earthly coil by the time that bill would have gone into effect anyway. And from his vanity renovation and construction projects destroying Washington, D.C.,
to his fucked up efforts that are just blatant bullshit to end the war he started. This rat bastard always favors short-term gratification. And applause and worship and people begging to have their picture taken with him rather than doing something that will require time that will benefit the citizens of this country. He does not give a goddamn about the citizens of this country or the citizens anywhere. You know this. Oh, my God. And MSNOW, in an essay, put it this way, the bill's partisan origin seems to have created ambivalence in a leader whose movement paints Democrats as the enemy of everything good. Small wonder, then, that less than a day after its passage, Trump dismissed the bill, which he supported, in a social media post as being, quote, it's of minor importance compared to lower interest rates, end quote. And the toilet rat used his usual demeaning name for Senator Elizabeth Warren, one of the bill's chief architects. So it's clear that any victory that Democrats can share counts as a loss in the toilet rat's eyes. Well, what's going to happen with the bill now? Well, we'll know, won't we, within 10 days. Huh? Then it will either become, I think it becomes law if the slimy bastard doesn't do anything about it. Or maybe it just dies. I don't know. Now, how about the Postmaster General of the United States, David Steiner, another rat fucking MAGA bastard. The Postal Service is proposing a new rule that would allow the post office to not deliver mail-in ballots from any state that refuses to hand over voter lists to the Trump administration. So the slimy fuck who is Postmaster General right now, this David Steiner, he told the Senate Homeland Security Committee about this proposal during testimony yesterday. And Gary Peters, Democratic Senator of Michigan, asked Steiner directly this. If a state refuses to turn over its absentee voter rolls, would the Postal Service still deliver ballots to that state's voters? Steiner confirmed that the answer is no, and added that the Postal Service would tell the state it needs to make some changes. And under this fascist proposal, this Soviet proposal, this states would be required to provide lists to the federal government of anyone who's requested a mail-in or absentee ballot before an election. And that rule, that proposed rule, cites the toilet rat's executive order from March that was aimed directly at mail-in voting. And of course, the rule, and you know this, and I know this, the only person who doesn't know it, or either knows it and doesn't give a fuck, is Donald Trump. But the rule flies directly in the face of the Constitution. The Constitution explicitly, what is it, Article 2? Grants states the authority to run their own elections and set the rules for those elections, as long as it doesn't interfere with other parts of the Constitution. And Congress does have a limited oversight role in elections, but the executive can't weaponize the Postal Service to override the states. It doesn't work that way. Well, it does in the fevered mind of this slimy fucker, Donald Trump. So one can assume this will go before the Supreme Court, although the Supreme Court is bailing out when? The end of next week and won't be back until October?
So, and the irony, if irony isn't completely murdered by the Trump administration, the irony here is that Trump votes by mail in previous elections. This is the same fucker who called that method of voting cheating. Well, of course, he would call it cheating. And of course, he would use it himself because of the slimy bastard he is. So, if this rule goes into effect, states that don't play along could see their voters denied access to mail ballots. And if they somehow get one and mail it in, it won't be counted. And according to something that was at Raw Story, this could include states that conduct all elections by mail, like California, Colorado, Hawaii, Nevada, Oregon, Utah, Vermont, and Washington State. So in other words, this is a direct threat to having one's vote counted for tens of millions of Americans. And this is what this dirty bastard Trump has desperately wanted. He doesn't, you know, he's Taco Trump. He doesn't have the Hitlerian mindset to send troops to polling places. At least we don't think he has. So what he's trying to do is to take away from people, essentially, their right to vote. They would still have a right to vote. It just wouldn't be counted. Well, what did Stalin say one time? It doesn't make any difference how many millions of people vote. It's who counts them that is important, or something like that. So when you actually realize what this rule does, and I don't think very many people get the implication here. Oh, well, I wouldn't be able to get a mail-in ballot if my state doesn't agree to this bullshit Save America Act. Excuse me. But it goes way beyond that. That sounds innocuous, maybe, until you realize what this idea, this poison that Trump wants to inject into our system actually does. And it gives the toilet rat more power over states, more than the Constitution ever intended for it to have. And I said a moment ago, it was Article 2. Actually, Article 1 that hands the running of elections to the states and to Congress. And it never even mentions the executive, the president. And that omission wasn't because somebody forgot to put something in the Constitution. It was the whole point of keeping any single office from deciding who gets to vote until along came a spider, Donald Trump. Jesus. Now, in the middle of all this, I think it was yesterday, maybe it was today, a federal court in Massachusetts struck down some components of that executive order from the toilet rat that tried to place significant restrictions on mail voting. The court, federal court in Massachusetts, said that what the toilet rat was trying to do was unlawful, null, and void. And like I've been raving about here for the past several minutes, the toilet rat had tried to use federal oversight of the U.S. Postal Service to regulate mail voting. Anyway, this new ruling comes from Judge Indira Talwani and amounted to a broad rejection of the Trump administration's attempts to change federal election procedures through an executive order. As reported by the New York Times, the judge, Talwani, wrote this in her ruling, quote, "The Constitution does not grant the president any specific powers over elections." And according to the Times, she emphasized in her written opinion by underlining the words "does not," just like a third grade teacher. "This paper is not good." Underlined, "is not." Well, when you deal with this asshole Trump, you have to do that. Now, more than 20 Democratic attorneys general representing states throughout the country had brought that legal challenge in federal court in Massachusetts.
And the executive order was signed back in March. It called on the Department of Homeland Security to compile state-by-state citizen lists to help determine voter eligibility. That's why that crazy cult-driven bitch who was ahead of, who was a director of National Intelligence, Tulsi Gabbard, that's why she was here in the Atlanta area in Fulton County, along with FBI and Homeland Security and all kinds of thugs and bastards, taking the results of the voting from Fulton County. All the documentation with all the personal information. So, the decision by this judge comes as the toilet rat is continuing to push to pass federal legislation that would impose more voting restrictions. The voting restrictions, the essential element of a free people, without this, there's nothing. There's several things without which there would be nothing, but especially without the right to determine our leadership by voting. And the toilet rat says, oh, no, because I know I'm a fucking rat. I know I'm disgusting. I know I stink. I know I fart. I know people don't like me, but I'm going to be the fucking dictator and you're not going to throw me out of office. So here's what I'm saying. And then he says it. This push to pass federal legislation that would impose these voting restrictions. And then one of the spokes bitches for Trump, this Abigail Jackson freak, she defended the order from Trump and its legality, even though the Constitution states it categorically, no, it's not legal, bitch. But she tried to defend it, and she said that the toilet rat was, quote, confident that we will ultimately prevail. And then she reiterated the toilet rat's intent to pass the Save America Act in Congress. This bitch said this, quote, President Trump is committed to ensuring that Americans have full confidence in the administration of our elections, end quote. I have to say that slow because if I try to read it off the page in front of me too fast, I start to gag. Jesus Christ. So here we are once again, right? Now, this ruling by the federal judge in Massachusetts will obviously go to the Supreme Court, and it will be on the emergency docket, the so-called shadow docket, because that's how the six Christian demons on the Supreme Court get these rulings specific to Trump's career as he destroys this country. So it'll wind up in front of the Supreme Court. I'm sure it will. And I'm sure that the six beast bastards on the Supreme Court will rule in the toilet rat's favor. Of course it will. I hope we can hold on until we can remove this son of a bitch legally and peacefully. I do hope we can. All right, I'll see you tomorrow, I hope. In the meantime, please stay safe and keep it lit. All right? I'm Mike Malloy.

0: I'm Rick Smith, and this is Labor History in Two.
1: On this day in labor history, the year was 1938. That was the day the Keene Mountain coal mine exploded near Grundy, Virginia. Described as a flame-belching volcano, the explosion killed 45 and injured 3 more. It is considered one of the worst mining disasters in the history of Virginia. One surviving miner described the scene saying, quote, "I saw coal-carrying cars, motors, slate, and timbers spouted as if from a cannon." The state mine inspector determined the miners had been killed instantly. The mine had just opened the year before and produced 40 railroad cars of coal a day. But the mine was also owned by the Red Jacket Coal Company. In Mingo County, West Virginia, years earlier, Red Jacket had been a key player in keeping the UMWA out, making its employees sign yellow dog contracts and winning injunctions against union organizing. As a member of the Williamson Coal Operators Association, Red Jacket contributed to the hostile anti-union environment that created the conditions for the Matewan Massacre and the Battle of Blair Mountain in the early 20s. They called in Baldwin Phelps detectives to start evicting Matewan strikers from company housing. In the aftermath of the 1938 explosion, new mine safety regulations were demanded. The inspectors were finally given the legal right to conduct inspections over the protest of mine owners in 1941. However, there was no power to enforce the new regulations. The Phipps family commemorated the disaster in its 1965 song, Red Jacket.

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2: A $31,000 medical bill, a four-week delay for a critical test. 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

0: here to set you free. How you doing? I'm Leslie Marshall. Welcome, welcome back. Happy Friday, TGIF. I'm sorry for those of you who are Midwest, East Coast, even some in the South. I had to come inside today because it was just too hot at 78 degrees in the sun with no shade. I know, just take that knife and twist it, right? You know, get the salt, pour it in the wound. Anyway, I'm glad to have with us today Scott Paul, president of the Alliance for American Manufacturing. And the AAM is a partnership established by some of America's leading manufacturers and the United Steelworkers Union. Now, for decades, Scott and the AAM have worked to make American manufacturing a top-of-mind issue for voters, for our national leaders, and they've done it through effective advocacy, innovative research, and a savvy PR strategy. And you know what, Scott? I got to say, when you first started coming on the show, before I even like knew you, if you remember, you never heard manufacturing numbers when you heard job numbers released, and now it's like its own category. 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Scott, thank you for joining us. Happy Friday.
1: Hey, it's great to be with you. I'm not jealous at all that it's about 50 degrees warmer where you are than where we are.
0: Oh, you're not because you like cold weather, right?
1: I wish. I was being just a little snarky there, Leslie. Everyone wants to be in Los Angeles or San Diego, right?
0: Yeah, throwing it back. I know yesterday it was bad. I was rubbing it in with my own mother. She's like, "Where are you?" I'm like, "I'm sitting by my pool." She's like, "Oh, rub it in. It's like, hey, you know, it's a choice. I have to do that because California gets, you know, attacked and demonized on a daily basis by our politicians on the right, but they can't stop coming here for their vacations or escapes from their cold weather. It's amazing. But that's another show. Why manufacturing could be turning a corner, because, you know, it seems it is, although it does seem with some of the numbers doom and gloom. You know, and let's talk about this. One of the things I like about having you on the show, Scott, is that you simplify, you explain in simple terms for people that, you know, aren't manufacturing number crunching wonks out there. America right now has experienced a manufacturing job slump, sadly, for a long time, the past 34 months. But we are seeing trends, five of them specifically, emerging this year in 2026 that could reignite that growth. Whether it's trade to AI, U.S. factories are poised, a lot of people say, or at least numbers seem to show, for a rebound. And this is the subject of an article that you recently wrote for the AAM website, Scott, titled Five Factory Trends to Watch in 2026. So first, you start by saying this could be a really important year for U.S. manufacturing. Now, for some people out there listening or watching that don't follow this closely, what's changed that could make this year different?
1: It's a good question. And I'm going to add a couple of like stipulations at the beginning, Leslie, which is I don't know everything. I don't have a crystal ball. There's a lot of stuff that could happen, right?
0: Well, that's it. Show's over.
1: Right, exactly. And the other thing is that, you know, manufacturing is not a monolith. It's not just like one big, like, you know, industry that's where everything sees even impacts and like tariffs hit everybody the same way, or, you know, demand or what have you. And so there's always going to be differences, right? But I do think that if things go right, and I will say, you know, not yet, okay, these trends are not yet here. I think they could be here by the end of the year. And I'm taking this outside of politics, right? You know, there will be more headwinds than tailwinds for manufacturers. And it's been kind of a bit of a roller coaster because the pandemic, like everything closed down and then it opened back up. And then people bought a lot of stuff because they couldn't do anything else. And then they stopped buying things because they could go travel again. And you know, China has its own strategy where it's just producing a massive amount of stuff. And then you have Trump coming in and shifting policy. And so there have been some really jarring changes, right? And so I think that, you know, there ought to be a little more certainty about the direction we're heading by the end of the year. And so that's why I say it could be an important year for the industry.
0: In your article, the piece I just mentioned, the five factory trends to watch in 2026, you talk about a few things. You talk about lowering interest rates. You talk about clearer trade rules. You talk about a better overall economy lining up. In plain English, for the people that aren't inside the manufacturing bubble, how do those things actually lead to more factory jobs? And we can just, you know, break it down. Like, how do lower interest rates lead to more factory jobs?
1: Yeah, it's a good question. And there are a couple of very direct ways. First of all, when you think about someone making a big purchase, right, either a car or an appliance, sometimes that requires finance, right? And the higher the interest rates, the less someone can afford, or it might price them all out altogether. And I know, like, interest rates for buying a car were sky high, and they're coming down a little bit, but, you know, they're still not super low, but the direction has been a bit lower. And so that will allow more people to make that decision. So that's one way. The other way is through manufacturers themselves. I mean, manufacturers, because of the nature of the industry, have to borrow to put in place equipment that will allow them to grow, basically, because these are very, very expensive purchases, these big, like, you know, several million dollar machines. So they have to get financing for that. And when, again, the finance costs are high, when interest rates are high, they can afford to do less, or it might even be prohibitive that way. So if interest rates come down, it helps consumers, it helps manufacturers make capital investments. And so that's what you call a tailwind. And so that's one very tangible way where manufacturing could be better off this year than it was, say, before. And again, this has nothing to do with, like, who is president. It's just like how the economy is doing.
0: Exactly.
1: And what the Federal Reserve decides to do as well. And I do hope it stays independent. It should stay independent.
0: Right.
1: That's what gives us some certainty. But I think that, you know, it's been a problem for manufacturing the last couple of years.
0: Absolutely. I think, you know, a lot of people might say, well, this is common sense, but people really don't know why it's common sense. And that's about how clearer trade rules lead to more factory jobs. You know, but, you know, maybe you could speak to that and piggyback tariffs onto it as well.
1: Oh, yeah, absolutely. And so, yeah, one of the trends that I cited overall was tariffs, but specifically how it lends itself to jobs is really because it doesn't take a rocket scientist to, like, figure out there have been a lot of changes in tariffs, right? I mean, there have been hundreds of changes. And so if you're trying to follow that and you're trying to, again, make a decision to buy a big machine, you don't want to buy a big machine if you think that the tariff structure is going to be different, you know, in 3 months, 6 months, 9 months, a year, and your competition's going to be different or your cost is going to be different. And so you want to have that certainty. So the closer or the sooner that we can arrive at that certainty about what the tariff rate's going to be, whether it's going to be 0, 5, 10, 15, 20, whatever, just, like, kind of give me a number, the more of these decisions are going to be unlocked, because once you know what that cost is going to be, say, a year from now or 5 years from now or 10 years from now in some cases, that will give manufacturers more certainty about some of these very, very expensive decisions that they'll make, either about hiring or about putting into equipment or about, honestly, where they're going to make stuff. Are they going to make it in another country or are they going to make it here? Yeah. But we got to arrive at that endpoint. We're definitely not there yet. We're not even close, unfortunately.
0: And those two things obviously weigh into a better overall economy lineup. You also mentioned real risks. You mentioned rate changes, policy uncertainty, even unexpected shocks. But you still, I'm going to get back to that question. I didn't realize where, you know, my clock and Mark's clock, my executive producer, aren't exactly in sync. I'm like, I got a break. We're going to take a break. We'll be back with Scott Fall, president of the AAM, right after this, and we'll talk more about manufacturing and how hopefully it's going to be on the rise. And those manufacturing jobs, we need that boom in this economy. We'll be back right after this.
2: I'm Rick Smith, and this is Labor History in Two. On this day in labor history, the year was 1938. That was the day the Keene Mountain coal mine exploded near Grundy, Virginia. Described as a flame-belching volcano, the explosion killed 45 and injured 3 more. It is considered one of the worst mining disasters in the history of Virginia. One surviving miner described the scene saying, quote, "I saw coal-carrying cars, motors, slate, and timbers spouted as if from a cannon." The state mine inspector determined the miners had been killed instantly. The mine had just opened the year before and produced 40 railroad cars of coal a day. But the mine was also owned by the Red Jacket Coal Company. In Mingo County, West Virginia, years earlier, Red Jacket had been a key player in keeping the UMWA out, making its employees sign yellow dog contracts and winning injunctions against union organizing. As a member of the Williamson Coal Operators Association, Red Jacket contributed to the hostile anti-union environment that created the conditions for the Matewan Massacre and the Battle of Blair Mountain in the early 20s. They called in Baldwin Phelps detectives to start evicting Matewan strikers from company housing. In the aftermath of the 1938 explosion, new mine safety regulations were demanded. The inspectors were finally given the legal right to conduct inspections over the protest of mine owners in 1941. However, there was no power to enforce the new regulation. The Phipps family commemorated the disaster in its 1965 song, Red Jacket Mine.

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0: What a scene on that sad Friday night.
2: A $31,000 medical bill, a four-week delay for a critical test. And this didn't happen to someone unfamiliar with the system. It happened to someone who spent decades working inside it. Welcome to Code WAC, where we break down how healthcare really works in America and what it means for you and your family. Today, we're talking about insurance denials, hidden incentives, and why getting care can feel like navigating a system designed to stop you. 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His work included focusing on improving patient outcomes through evidence-based medicine. Since retiring, he's turned his attention to healthcare system reform, authoring the e-books Unnecessary Deaths and Hostile Takeover, How Wall Street and Congress Hijacked American Healthcare, and How We Can Take It Back.
3: I had a set of specialized diagnostic tests at a cancer center in Seattle. 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Billing operates in a different system than care, and patients are largely outside that system.
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4: 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We're talking about five factory trends to watch in 2026. And we talk about factories. We're talking about, you know, factories being built. We're talking about manufacturing and manufacturing, you know, in why it could be turning a corner, and we need it to. Scott, before the break, I was talking about your article about these, you know, five areas. You also mentioned, I'm going to reiterate that before the break, the real risks, so rate changes, policy uncertainty, even unexpected shocks. But you still sound, despite all of that, cautiously optimistic. So what gives you that confidence right now?
5: Yeah, I think that I don't see like interest rates like spiking back up. So I think that's favorable. And I do think that now we are probably a little more settled after the kind of pandemic buying boom and then kind of like settling down. And so I think there's a little more distance between that. And so people know what kind of like real demand is now. And so I think that's there. But the last thing, and this is the thing, and I will say this is a big, you know, again, a big asterisk, is that I think the tariff policy just has to get settled. And I'm not someone who thinks that we ought to have zero tariff rates. I think that there should be some tariffs on some products, because I think there's some unfair trade and there's some real risks. But, you know, you keep seeing that policy like move all over the place, right? And yeah. So how can you possibly, again, make a big decision? So So I think that's, and then the other reason, and this also has to do with like factory building, is that, you know, I travel around the country and we cover this on our blog, is that there have just been a lot of factories built in the United States. And some of this is due to Biden policies. Some of this is just due to what companies wanted to do after the pandemic, to have more made in the United States. Some of this is more in, you know, because of consumer demand, and some of it's because of tariffs. And so you can't say that this is necessarily a Trump boom or a Biden boom or whatever, but it's just the fact that those factories are going to start coming into production. And so that should...
4: Well, let me jump in and ask you.
5: Yeah, yeah.
4: Because the headlines have been, and we've heard certainly for the past year, new factories being built. We've heard those announcements. We lived through the announcement phase. So why does 2026 matter more than that announcement phase that we've already lived through?
5: Yeah, it's because I do think that a lot of this is going to get started up and they're going to start making the products, whether it's semiconductors. Like, you know, there's a lot of factories that are under construction right now that should come online. A couple of the auto companies have built new factories. Rivian is one, for example, and there ought to be jobs there. Pharmaceutical factories. You know, I was just back in my home state of Indiana and saw Lilly building a big factory outside of Indianapolis, and you know, soon that should start, you know, filling with people. And so
4: and that's really good to hear, because we've seen two companies, I can't remember, Amazon was one, right? Thousands of jobs they're cutting.
5: Yeah, yeah.
4: And then there was another company, I can't remember which one it was, I just read it like 2 days ago, that's cutting thousands of jobs. Yeah. And it's like, guys, we're going in the wrong direction. So it's good to hear. Sometimes these openings don't make the front page or that headline on the social media sites. And so if you just see the jobs that are being lost, the feeling, and you know, economically for Americans, it's more about the feeling than the facts sometimes, right? I mean, it was like during the part of the Biden administration, the economy was booming, but people just didn't feel that way.
5: That's right.
4: Right now, that's what, you know, people are very hesitant, almost like walking on eggshells, like you said, because of the uncertainty of, you know, announcements with tariffs, trade deals, and things like that. But it's good to hear that factories are opening and factories are being built, because we need to offset these jobs that are being lost in certain sectors and with these certain companies.
5: Yeah, I completely agree. And you know, it took many, many, many, many years for a lot of these global companies to say, hey, if we're going to sell in the United States, we ought to make more of it here. And it took a pandemic where there were supply chain disruptions. It took all sorts of other geopolitical stuff. It took tariffs. It took incentives offered by Biden. It took tariffs offered by Trump or whatever, you know. But finally, there are more companies that are saying we got to do it. And so, you know, we ought to be seeing the fruits of that, you know, barring any other, you know, downturns or what have you, is that there should be some good news on the way. Now, that doesn't, you know, manufacturing, I'm a realist here. I wish it were a larger sector of the economy. It's not the largest sector of the economy. And so we can add some jobs, but yeah, you're still, as you pointed out, you're still going to see those layoffs, you know, in some places as well. And, but my hope is that instead of like contributing to the layoffs, like manufacturing has basically since February of 2023, that manufacturing is going to contribute to job growth. That would be my hope for the year, Leslie.
4: And you've talked about this before, but especially now that factories are being built and we're in 2026 getting out of that announcement phase, when one big factory opens, you say it often brings a whole network of smaller businesses with it. Now, there are people listening, there are people watching, or there are people that will be listening and watching this conversation that we're having, this interview. What does that look like in real life for that town? For that region, because obviously people listening and watching, that's what they care about, because that's where they live.
5: Yeah, and that is a great question. And that's kind of what sets manufacturing apart from, say, a warehouse or a retail store or a hospital, is that once that factory goes in, it needs parts, and those parts have to be made somewhere, and oftentimes the parts suppliers want to be close to the factory, right? And then that factory also needs other equipment to run, like hydraulic fluid and other things like that. And then there's shipping going in and out. And then the paychecks at that factory, they tend to be a little higher than what someone might earn, say, at the dollar store or in the retail sector. And those paychecks get spread around the economy. And so that helps the grocery store, the hardware store, and what have you. And so those knock-on or indirect effects can be very good. And so that's why you love to see a factory open in your hometown.
4: Absolutely. We're going to take a break. When we come back, we're going to touch more and talk more about those tariffs. We're going to talk more about trade, and we're going to talk about the codependent relationship. Now, the country, we have a codependent relationship with, like, we need them. We don't want to need them, but we need them, and they need us, and that's China. We'll be back with Scott Paul, president of the AAM, and me, Leslie Marshall, and you right after this.
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1: I'm Rick Smith. This is Labor History in Two. On this day in labor history, the year was 1938. That was the day the Keene Mountain coal mine exploded near Grundy, Virginia. Described as a flame-belching volcano, the explosion killed 45 and injured 3 more. It is considered one of the worst mining disasters in the history of Virginia. One surviving miner described the scene saying, quote, "I saw coal-carrying cars, motors, slate, and timbers spouted as if from a cannon." The state mine inspector determined the miners had been killed instantly. The mine had just opened the year before and produced 40 railroad cars of coal a day. But the mine was also owned by the Red Jacket Coal Company. In Mingo County, West Virginia, years earlier, Red Jacket had been a key player in keeping the UMWA out, making its employees sign yellow dog contracts and winning injunctions against union organizing. As a member of the Williamson Coal Operators Association, Red Jacket contributed to the hostile anti-union environment that created the conditions for the Matewan Massacre and the Battle of Blair Mountain in the early 20s. They called in Baldwin Phelps detectives to start evicting Matewan strikers from company housing. In the aftermath of the 1938 explosion, new mine safety regulations were demanded. The inspectors were finally given the legal right to conduct inspections over the protest of mine owners in 1941. However, there was no power to enforce the new regulations. The Phipps family commemorated the disaster in its 1965 song, Red Jacket Mine Explosion.

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2: A $31,000 medical bill, a four-week delay for a critical test. And this didn't happen to someone unfamiliar with the system. It happened to someone who spent decades working inside it. Welcome to Code WAC, where we break down how healthcare really works in America and what it means for you and your family. 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
3: I had a set of specialized diagnostic tests at a cancer center in Seattle. 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
4: wow,
3: it was a total shock. 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
5: We are back. I'm Leslie Marshall. Welcome back. 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I have to say, I really enjoy hearing stories of how people made their dream, the American dream, come true, and talking about their products. And these people are just so passionate about their products and about the love and care and attention to detail in their products. It's really interesting. Like, you know, if you like shopping like I like, it's really interesting. It's almost like a product porn. Scott, you can use that. You can quote me.
6: I love it. we're gonna clip and post, Leslie. That's what we're gonna do. Thank you.
5: Absolutely. We're gonna talk about tariffs. We're gonna talk about trade. We're gonna talk about China, but more specifically, demystifying trade policy without the jargon, because that gets confusing for a lot of people. And you've said this past year, and I think we all know, it was really defined by tariffs, right? Everywhere we turned, we saw reports of tariffs. And for people, you know, just working out there hard, you know, everybody listening and watching, why did tariffs matter so much to U.S. manufacturers? And people may think, oh, yeah, that's common sense, but is it really?
6: Yeah. And I will say the impact is obviously different than, like, if you're a consumer going into the store and you bought coffee and it costs more, right? Because coffee is almost always made overseas and there was a tariff on it. And so you paid more, right? And so that's, right. I don't think that's a great application of tariffs at all. But there are some cases where it makes a great deal of sense. And that's where you have industries that are under constant attack by unfair trade practices, and unfortunately China, because of its scope, its size, and also the ambitions of its government, that's had a big impact. And, you know, throughout the year, and it's been a year, we have seen so many different tariff policies that it would be hard to articulate what it is other than it's kept moving. it's a moving target constantly.
5: Right.
6: And it will still move again because the Supreme Court hasn't ruled on some of these tariffs as all. And we're not going to get into a tariff lesson here because that would be utterly boring and it would take too long. But at the end of the day, for me, the most important tariffs for manufacturing are the ones that will allow the industry to grow, and that are applied in strategic sectors. And even Biden, agreed on this too. So it's just not like it's just Trump saying this. It's a lot of people saying this. It's like, we need a steel industry in the United States. We need an
5: Absolutely.
6: auto industry in the United States. We need to build ships again in the United States. We need to make our medicines again in the United States. We need to make more semiconductors in the United States. We need to be able to process critical minerals that go into technology products here.
5: Hey,
6: And
5: listen,
6: so,
5: I don't want to be a conspiracy theorist, but for those people that feel that COVID came from a lab in Wuhan, China, then we really don't want to be purchasing medication from China or anywhere else. Hello, Russia. If we are perceived to be an enemy at any point, they could literally wipe us out. You know
6: correct.
5: what I mean? You take a pill and drop dead. I'm just saying. I mean, that would be a way to poison people, right? And get to people directly. That would be a very cruel form of biological warfare. But yeah, I have to say, it's very different if. And even though people shouldn't, it's different if you're getting, I don't know, your paper napkins from Walmart versus your medication from China.
6: Yeah, I mean, there's, yeah.

0: Ice Cube's Big 3 is back. The most competitive basketball league on earth is on CBS this Saturday. Big 3 All-Star Dwight Howard and the LA Riot take on Greg Monroe and the Dallas Power. Then in another clash of undefeated teams, Earl Clark and Coach Steven Jackson lead the DMV Trilogy against Montrezl Harrell, Coach Dr. J, and the Chicago Triplets. The game played the way you love. 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Presented by iHeart.
1: Which was also kind of like, you know, really out there if you have no alternative to that. The better policy would have been build up our capacity and gradually put tariffs on China so that, you know, we have the ability to make it here and we're not dependent, as you indicated, on China for certain things. But
2: right, tight trade off.
1: Yeah, it's been interesting on China that he hasn't been as tough as he was in the past. And so for businesses that are competing head to head against China, you kind of still don't know what the case is really here. And so, yeah, it could go either way, Leslie.
2: You suggest that we may be past the peak of new tariffs. What signs are you seeing that things might be starting to level out?
1: Yeah, because I mean, they've been quiet announcements, but they have happened that some tariffs are being delayed for a couple of years, that others are being taken off, like the tariffs on foodstuffs that we don't make here, for instance. And so, I don't see a lot of new tariffs. Now, I want to be very careful about how I say this, because that doesn't mean the threats aren't going to be there, like particularly, and you see this almost every day. Trump doesn't like anything, doesn't like something. He says, I'm going to tariff Canada for this or Denmark for that or what have you. But I've learned, and I hope people have learned too, that, you know, give it a couple of days to marinate.
2: Yeah, his bark's bigger than his bite with tariffs.
1: Yeah,
2: and
1: right.
2: I mean, I think Mark Carney, the prime minister of Canada, is a perfect example of somebody who's like, I'm not playing.
1: Yeah, exactly. Yeah. And so I, you know, rather than get caught up in that hype, I'm just like, okay, let's see what happens in a couple of weeks and whether we should, you know, we need to take this seriously or not. And someone did an estimate that on, you know, only 25% of the tariff threats have been actualized, right? Versus
2: it's very confusing. America, it's very confusing. Look, I mean, look what we do for a living. It's confusing for us. And I mean, but there's times when you think about it, when it's like, I'm placing a 40% tariff. Okay, I'm going to reduce it by 30%. I'm going to reduce it by 10%. And then I'm going to add 15%. But at the beginning, we already had 15% tariffs. So basically, we just walked in a circle.
1: Yeah. Yeah.
2: You know, so yeah, it gets really crazy. So that we get to it and have the time for it. China. You know, you talk about it a lot. You mentioned it. Now, they are still a big unknown. How has the U.S.-China manufacturing relationship changed? And why should Americans care about that shift, Scott?
1: Yeah. Well, first of all, China's so big. I mean, it's the biggest manufacturer in the world, right? So anything that it does is a problem. It's also the biggest exporter in the world by far. It has a $1 trillion surplus in trade in manufactured products. So it's massive, right? And as I said, you know, Trump is kind of like taking the foot off the gas pedal on going after China a little, because he realizes that China has some weapons to utilize too. Right. Like, because they process all the minerals. And so it becomes a bit of a challenge. There's some evidence that the trade deficit with China is coming down, and it has been coming down for some period of time. And so that's obviously a positive thing. But back to your point about like the medicine. Like there is a real risk in some products that we're kind of over leveraged, and we do need, in addition to tariffs, we do need to find a way to have incentives to make some of that in the United States so that we can do it affordably with quality at scale. And that's going to take more than just tariffs alone. And so, you know, I hope that, you know, when Trump gets together with the Chinese leader Xi, that it's not just, I'm going to give you this, I'm going to give you that, that we're really defending American workers and interests here and our security, because it's critically important as we look ahead. And I'm less convinced

0: this time than I was, say, 6 years ago, that he's committed to really totally changing the dynamic here.
1: And that's because he just hasn't been as hard on China, and he hasn't talked about China. It hasn't seemed as much a priority for him this time around, right?
0: Yeah, I think so. And just has prioritized stability, in that rather than seeing something where China could get leverage in something and cause a shortage. Like if they cut off rare earth minerals, our auto industry would shut down for weeks, and our tech industry too. It'd be a real problem.
1: Right, and certainly people on the right would say, well, that's why he keeps talking about Greenland. We'll be back with Scott. We'll be back with you. When we come back, we're going to talk about workers. We're going to talk about truck, about training. We're going to talk about something I've been so excited to talk to Scott about, and that's AI, the AI factor. Be back.
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6: We're looking at upwards of 1.5 billion barrels of oil that were supposed to be produced this year across the Middle East that now will not be. And that's increasingly a best case scenario.
7: Oil industry warns inventory is running dangerously low as Donald Trump's little excursion in Iran continues into its fourth month.
8: In some places, the mercury is a whopping 16 degrees Celsius, or 29 degrees Fahrenheit, higher than the average for this time of year.
7: Historic heat wave in Europe shatters temperature records. Plus, a whole bunch of stuff that happened while we were out.
9: All of that stuff and more straight ahead from BradBlog.com. I'm Brad Friedman.
7: And I'm Desi Doyen.
9: Stand by for 6 minutes of independent green news, politics, analysis, and snarky comment.
10: People are spending more on gas, but they're also spending more on everything else. And I think that that's a sign that you would see when people are optimistic about the future.
9: Yes, it's also a sign you would see when gas prices have gone through the roof along with inflation. Kevin Hassett, director of Donald Trump's National Economic Council. This is your Green News Report. Okay, Desi Doyen. I know you got a lot to get to. We've been gone for a week, so have at it.
7: All right. First up, while we were out, the U.S.-Israeli war on Iran remained in stalemate, despite Donald Trump's repetitive claims that a deal is, quote, very close. On Monday, global oil prices spiked once again after Iran halted the negotiations in the wake of ongoing U.S. and Israeli missile strikes. Because of the closure of the Strait of Hormuz, roughly 1.5 billion barrels of oil has been permanently removed from the market this year, according to oil commodities expert Rory Johnston. And many nations are not going back.
6: Countries that have been hit hardest by this, countries across Asia, are also the ones that were electrifying their fleets fastest prior to the war. And I think that if anything, this is going to boost those efforts and kind of redouble efforts to electrify and diversify away from this risk.
9: Well, that's good.
7: ExxonMobil warns that oil inventories will hit dangerously low levels in just weeks. Goldman Sachs on Monday projected that rising energy prices will persist through at least the end of this year, continuing to erode household spending power.
9: So most importantly, no matter how little oil is on the market, ExxonMobil will continue to make record profits.
7: Yes, they will.
9: Oh, good.
7: While we were out in Europe and the UK, an exceptionally early, deadly heat wave shattered temperature records for the month of May, in some places by as much as 29 degrees Fahrenheit, higher than average for this time of year, straining electric grids. London hit a record 95 degrees. Spain and France topped 100 degrees.
9: Yikes.
7: It's very dangerous because most buildings in Europe don't have air conditioning and are not designed for 21st century heat extremes. Scientists say that heat waves are becoming hotter, longer, and more frequent due to human-caused caused climate change, which the UN climate chief called, quote, a brutal reminder of the costs of global warming caused by burning fossil fuels.
9: And they're happening in the month of May?
7: Yes. While we were out in Washington State, 11 workers were killed in a chemical tank explosion at a paper manufacturer. Meanwhile, in Southern California, just a few miles away from Disneyland, a different massive chemical tank nearly exploded, forcing the evacuations of some 40,000 residents. Both incidents came in the wake of the Federal Chemical Safety Board issuing a warning over the Trump administration's disaster policy, saying the administration is taking, quote, a significant step backwards in preventing chemical disasters.
9: Yep, that sounds like them.
7: In other news, Donald Trump rescinded several 50-year-old executive orders that had restricted off-road vehicle use on fragile public lands. The new orders are intended to boost drilling and logging.
9: Of course.
7: The Trump Securities and Exchange Commission moved to repeal a Biden-era rule requiring large public companies to inform their investors of climate-related risks to their businesses. The Trump EPA doubled down on its efforts to make America polluted again by moving to postpone enforcement of Biden-era vehicle pollution limits. And the Trump Labor Department weakened Biden-era heat rules intended to protect workers from excessive heat exposure. Finally, a bit of good news. While we were out, a new study concluded that thanks to the explosive growth in clean energy technologies like wind, solar, and batteries, what used to be considered the worst-case climate change scenario now appears to have been averted. Climate science deniers like Donald Trump lied about the study, pretending to not understand the concept of the word scenario. However, researchers warn that humanity is still on a dangerous trajectory and must move faster away from burning climate-warming fossil fuels.
9: Well, that's good news, I think. I'll take it. For much more on all of these stories and the ones we couldn't get to today, check out our website at greennews.bradblog.com. Find, follow, and share us planet-wide on the social medias at Green News Report. I'm Brad Friedman.
7: And I'm Desi Doyen.
9: And this has been your Green News Report.
11: It could be worse.
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1: I'm Leslie Marshall. 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The website is another area you can get a lot of information. There are links there to a lot of this, America, all of this, AmericanManufacturing.org. We will continue our conversation with Scott. Scott, thank you for holding and for a welcome back. So let's talk about workers training, the AI factor, and bringing it back to the people and the future. A lot of manufacturers say their biggest problem isn't demand, it's finding workers. And we see that, right? We see a lot of help wanted signs that people are like, I don't understand, especially it's like they're stealing our jobs. It's like, well, there are jobs. How come you're not applying for those jobs? And you highlight new short-term training programs. Why could those make a difference?
0: Yeah.
1: And where are those?
0: Yeah, it's a good question. You know, like in the olden days, all a manufacturer had to do, and also because of the skill level of the job, was just go into a shop class and say, hey, who wants a job when you graduate from high school? And just pull kids out and do it that way. You know, obviously, two things have changed. There's not a lot of shop classes anymore, and the jobs are higher skilled. Here's the challenge. Pell Grants. Pell Grants are awesome. They provide low-income students with a chance to go to college. The challenge has been for like manufacturing training programs is that they only applied for like associate's degrees or higher. And for some of these manufacturing training, you don't need that much. You might need 6 weeks, 8 weeks, 15 weeks, you know, to learn how to, it might be welding or industrial maintenance or something like that. And so you couldn't access that, particularly if you were, you know, if you come from a disadvantaged low-income family. One of the, and believe me, there are plenty of problems with the tax legislation that was passed last year. Something that does have a lot of support was a change to Pell Grants to make these kind of manufacturing training programs eligible. And so if you're, you know, if you're from a, if you're either yourself quite poor or you come from a poor family, you'll be able to get free a training program to that will help you get into a factory. So that's going to help immensely, particularly because, Leslie, the manufacturing workforce is pretty old. It's about 4 years older than the rest of the workforce in the United States. And that means
1: I would never have guessed that.
0: Yeah, and more so that means more people are retiring, right? And so that means the more people are retiring, you got to replace them, and it hadn't been as easy to replace them. So this will help quite a bit. And so I'm optimistic that that will provide, you know, a good lever for small and mid-sized manufacturers to get access to more, you know, more skilled workers who are able to get those credentials that they need now.
1: You know, AI, I so wanted to talk to you about this. There is a boom, and it's going to increase, I think one would imagine, and certainly push in this administration for these AI data centers. Those AI data centers, are they going to compete with factories for workers and energy? And is that already happening, or is that something that we should be planning for in the future?
0: Yeah, yes, yes, and yes. I mean, you know, first of all, no one's figured out AI. Right. Either literally how to use it effectively, at least I haven't, or what it means for
1: except my son when he's writing an essay. But yeah, anyway. I'm like, yeah, exactly. Did you even like, you know, okay, sidebar, yeah. Right. My daughter is going on a senior retreat at her school. She goes to an all girls school. And that's coming up in a week. And they ask people in the family to write letters of encouragement. So I asked her big brother, and they have a love-hate relationship. They're 9.5 months apart. And he wrote this beautiful letter, and it sounded like it was from Hallmark. And I'm like, did you write that? I think he did ChatGPT or AI and was like, I need a letter that says nice things about my sister.
0: There you go. Right?
1: I think that's
0: you
1: what
0: know.
1: It was.
0: Yeah. It is extraordinary, and
1: but I do agree with you in the non-student teenage world. People haven't figured out.
0: Yeah, you haven't been able to grapple with it. But and that's true of the physical, because this just isn't conjured into being. There are physical data centers that house all this computing power that figures this stuff out, and that takes a lot of equipment. That takes a lot of energy. That takes people to build these things, and they are massive, right? And so and the thing is, they're massive. At the end of the day, they're not going to employ a lot of people, but the construction of it is a big demand pull for materials and for people in construction trades. And so, and for energy, right? They're going to consume a ton of energy and other resources. Right. And so when you're thinking about a manufacturing boom and an AI boom and how they can coexist, you have to answer the questions like that. How are you going to keep energy costs down and make sure that it's available to everyone and not raise rates for consumers? How are you going to have enough workers who are electricians, who are in construction, who are going to be able to do both the AI data centers and also the factories that are under construction and the materials that are going into the factories too? So this is all... These are all real kind of pain points, and I view this very much as a potential drag on manufacturing growth, because everybody's all in on the AI, right? Everybody wants to make a bet on AI, but if we go all in on AI and we're not considering what the impact on manufacturing is going to be, there's a very real chance that all of the progress that we've talked about, or that we see the potential for talking about, could be rolled back if we don't get this right. And I'm not like, what's the right way to put this? Like, AI is not going to take over a factory job, right? Because you need a physical person there to operate the machine or to get, you know.
1: And we hope AI isn't going to take over like our medical professionals.
0: Oh, there you go. I mean,
1: that would be scary. I don't want a robot operating on me, you know?
0: Yeah, but like customer service chatbots or stuff like that, that's obviously, we're already dealing with that stuff, but it's...
1: It is, I know, it's creepy. Yeah. Maybe I'm getting too old. I mean, it is creepy. But I want to ask you, because you say if we get this right, and what you talk about in getting it right is training workers, planning energy use...
0: Correct.
1: Balancing AI and manufacturing, right? So what does a healthy U.S. manufacturing economy look like a year or really 5 years from now as an example?
0: That is a great question. And so I think that it is possible for this to coexist. But if at the state level or on the energy grids or the workforce professionals, if they haven't thought about this, it could end up in disaster. Really. And so you have to put it front and center about how you're going to manage all of this and also not spike, for instance, electric bills for people. Right. And we've seen that in some areas as well. Yeah. And I'm sure you've heard of this too, where, you know, in some cases, the AI data centers, they're generating their own energy and they're being responsible that way. In other cases, not as responsible. And so I think we have to be very careful about how we do this and not to favor necessarily AI or over manufacturing. I think that would be a long run mistake, because at the end of the day, the factory is going to have a lot of people in it. The AI data center is going to have a few people, really, they're going to deal with. But this is,
1: I'm all into people building robots to do certain things like picking up my dog's poo in the backyard, you know. I don't understand how my dog can poo that much. I mean, how is it, I don't want to say humanly, doggingly possible. I'm just like, I don't know. It reproduces itself. It's insane.
0: You're going to have to get the opposable thumbs right on the robots to be able to do that. That's
1: Or you know, don't laugh. They have my husband, as you know, is an orthopedic surgeon, and they have the surgery center that they wanted doctors to try out, and they have AI there. Mm-hmm. But one of the things, no joke, that they can do is they can go compliment, and it's like, "You're such a great surgeon."
0: Oh boy.
1: And it's a sexy woman's voice, or a woman with a sexy voice. And so like the crew in the OR while he's operating will just keep compliment.
0: Yeah.
1: "You're such..." Yes, Dr. Blank, even though a lot of people know my husband's name, you know. "You're such a great sir." I'm like, gag. Scott, let me see. How much time do we got going here? Let me see. I'm all over the place with my computer today. We have like a minute. Okay, what do you want to say in a minute or less, Scott?
0: No, I think the future could be bright, but we got to get some things right. It's not guaranteed, and people ought to be rooting for manufacturing, even if they have political differences with leaders who are pushing certain policies.
1: I'm totally with you. Manufacturing, it shouldn't be a Democrat or Republican issue.
0: That's
1: job
0: right.
1: Growth is good for the economy, and it's good for the people, and it's especially good for the working class, which is the majority in the middle class of our country. Scott, am I good on time here, Mark? Am I good? Am I doing good? No, I got a little bit. Okay, we're saying bye.
12: I'm Rick Smith, and this is Labor History in 2. On this day in labor history, the year was 1938. That was the day the Keene Mountain coal mine exploded near Grundy, Virginia. Described as a flame-belching volcano, the explosion killed 45 and injured 3 more. It is considered one of the worst mining disasters in the history of Virginia. One surviving miner described the scene saying, quote, "I saw coal-carrying cars, motors, slate, and timbers spouted as if from a cannon." The state mine inspector determined the miners had been killed instantly. The mine had just opened the year before and produced 40 railroad cars of coal a day. But the mine was also owned by the Red Jacket Coal Company. In Mingo County, West Virginia, years earlier, Red Jacket had been a key player in keeping the UMWA out, making its employees sign yellow dog contracts and winning injunctions against union organizing. As a member of the Williamson Coal Operators Association, Red Jacket contributed to the hostile anti-union environment that created the conditions for the Matewan Massacre and the Battle of Blair Mountain in the early 20s. they called in Baldwin Phelps detectives to start evicting Matewan strikers from company housing. In the aftermath of the 1938 explosion, new mine safety regulations were demanded. The inspectors were finally given the legal right to conduct inspections over the protest of mine owners in 1941. However, there was no power to enforce the new regulations. The Phipps family commemorated the disaster in its 1965 song, Red Jacket.

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2: A $31,000 medical bill, a four-week delay for a critical test. 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
3: I had a set of specialized diagnostic tests at a cancer center in Seattle. 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
3: it was a total shock. 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Billing operates in a different system than care, and patients are largely outside that system.
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1: 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Y'all, we got to stop doing this. 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
2: The San Francisco Giants are back in town, and they are playing the A's tonight. But the biggest topic of conversation is still a Pride Night controversy after several players wrote a Bible verse on their Pride baseball caps. Thanks for joining us for KRON4 News at 9. I'm Dan Thorne. KRON4's Amanda Harry was at the game tonight talking with fans about what happened and how the Giants organization has handled it so far.
1: Not well.
3: San Francisco Giants are back home after a road trip, but they didn't receive a warm welcome home from some fans. Before the game, there was a protest outside about the Pride Night hat controversy.
4: Well, inside Oracle Park, there was a battle on the field. Outside, a different fight was taking place.
5: It's fun to root for underdogs. It's not fun to root for bigoted underdogs.
4: Matt Foley has been a San Francisco Giants fan his whole life. He's been to hundreds of games. But Tuesday, he stood outside, protesting after three Giants players wrote Bible verses on their Pride hats.
5: Like, if you don't stand up for LGBT rights, who is going to? At a time when things are getting trampled on, we need to stand up and stand together.
4: So far, the players have not been suspended, fined, or disciplined. The MLB commissioner says the Giants organization may not have clearly informed players that wearing the gear for Pride Night was optional. But Foley doesn't believe it because one player did choose not to wear the Pride gear.
5: If Hedges knew he didn't need to wear the hat in the bullpen, you're telling me Ryan Walker and Brubaker sat around and they didn't know? Of course they knew they didn't wear the hat, and they chose to wear the hat.
4: Giants manager Tony Vitello was asked about the possible miscommunication.
6: I don't have the exact details on it, to be honest with you. I just know that there was communication with those guys. They let everybody know here that they received communication.
1: But this didn't just happen at the major league level. An independent minor league baseball team forfeited an entire game because some players on the roster didn't want to wear their Pride uniform. This from NBC News.
7: An independent baseball league team is forfeiting its game today after a bunch of its players refused to wear Pride jerseys. These are the jerseys York Revolution players were supposed to wear. You see, it has that rainbow design on the shoulders and says Pride then on the back of the shirt. In a statement, the Pennsylvania team says it was a decision that was not reached lightly. They say that the Pride Night event will still continue as planned and that it will make a $10,000 donation to a local gay community center as a, quote, small token of its regret for the change of plans.
1: You know, the more militant version of me would have said, you know what, suspend them, fire them, demote them, trade them, yada, yada, yada. But at the end of the day, read the room, read the political climate. It's a lightning rod issue. It shouldn't be, but it is. Stop giving the bigots the platform. Don't make them or give them the option of wearing the Pride. You know, sell that stuff. Like, that's what the Braves do. They sell the stuff. And I get it. There are some who are upset that the Braves don't make an overt gesture about Pride Night at the stadium or on the broadcast, although they did mention it in the broadcast. And just let it be. Like, stop giving the bigots the platform. That's exactly what they're doing. They're feeding into this. Those three players on the Giants, nobody, I didn't know who they were before. They weren't marquee athletes. They weren't MVP caliber players. They were just, you know, another John Rock or another Aubrey Huff that gets to, you know, elevate his bigotry on a platform that did not need to exist beforehand. And don't make players wear stuff that they're not comfortable wearing. I get it. You have a uniform league policy. Major League Baseball does. Most independent leagues do. Most minor leagues do as well. They have uniform policy. That means that they can't write on things and they can't leave messages on their bills and all, you know, and stick to that. That's all fine and well. But at the same time, by forcing them to wear something that goes against whatever the team's actual uniform is, you're also kind of doing the same thing and then telling them that they can't. So just don't give them the platform. That's all I got to say about it. It's really just a minor little issue that I have, but it's something that needs to be said. And I get it. I'm the gay guy. It's Pride Month. Show your pride, but also don't force people to wear stuff they don't want to wear. If you're against the war and they have a military night, what are you going to do? You're going to wear it? Do you see how that works? Anyway, I'm going to have a conversation, or I'm going to share a conversation I had a couple of years ago with a rural Georgia minister who opens his doors to all. A former Baptist church, by the way, in country Georgia. I think it's like Hartwell or something like that. Anyway, his name is Grant Meyerholz, and he is a fantastic human being, and we had a fantastic conversation. This was a couple of years ago. It may have even been 2023. I can't remember. Anyway, saw a great piece about him in the Washington Post and thought this is what needs to be elevated. And so as I've done for the last two or three Pride months, taking a little bit of a day off, I have shared that conversation and feel like it needs to be shared again. So we'll do that when the Ron Show returns on Georgia Now, Progressive Voices via TuneIn. I saw an article that came in through an email I get every day from the Washington Post that spoke of a small town Georgia preacher who fills his pews by leaving no one out. That's the headline. I didn't get around to reading to it. And then this morning I awoke and I'm scanning through Twitter as I'm known to do. I'm checking out left wing, right wing, anything newsworthy. Eric Erickson actually shared that very same article a bit dismissively. And he says, when you see mainstream national newspapers going to small town America to profile small town preacher, it's never because of orthodoxy. My immediate thought was, this guy almost gets it. He's kind of circling the runway, but he's not going to land the plane because he doesn't get it. So I decided instead of just harping on how Eric Erickson doesn't get it, I'd reach out to this small town preacher. And I do have Grant on the phone. Grant Meyerholtz is in Hartwell, Georgia. And he is the minister at Mount Hebron Baptist Church. Grant, thanks for joining me.
8: Yeah, thanks for having me.
1: Well, first of all, I'm going to share a little bit about what the article entails. It talks about how you are ministering a church that is a Baptist church, but is an all-welcoming sort of Baptist church. And it's funny, a couple of weeks ago, I had a local Baptist minister on from an all-encouraging, all-affirming church here in Atlanta that was dealing with homophobic graffiti and destruction of property. You expect to find churches like that in a city like Atlanta, but not in Hartwell, Georgia. So how did Mount Hebron Baptist Church in Hartwell, Georgia arrive at being the open door, all welcoming, all loved kind of Baptist church?
8: Give you a little bit of history of the church. It was actually a church before Hart County was even a county.
1: Oh, wow.
8: And established dates in 1884. It has a rich heritage of families. But Mount Hebron was never one of the, or they didn't want to be the domineering church in the county, didn't have to have the best basketball teams or the biggest youth groups. They just were kind of stuck out in the middle of the country out there and kind of took care of everyone that was around them, and it really didn't matter to them at Mount Hebron if it was white or black or anything like that. And then the lake came later, and that started to bring in a lot of new residents for Hartwell, and a lot of our lake community is people that have moved in from other states and other cities. And and Hartwell's really a unique place. I mean, it's very welcoming. It's loving. I mean, sure, it's got some drawbacks like all small towns do. But, the best part about being in a small town is that, everybody is in your business. And the worst part about being in a small town is everybody is in your business.
1: Yeah.
8: So, we actually live in a town where someone can be talking about you in a negative way, see you on the side of the road, help you change your tire, and then drive off and tell the guy beside him, I really hate that guy. And so, that's not to say we're perfect and we don't have our problems, but there is still a sense of community here.
1: Yeah.
8: And there will always be things that people don't understand, but for the church, Mount Hebron's always been very unique in its nature. And I was through pastoring in 2010. I was sick of the denominational stuff and everything like that. And, every time you try to get a door open, somebody will close it on you.
1: Mm-hmm.
8: And so I stepped away from the church and from the ministry, and I'm not gonna lie, it was about it was some of the best years of my life to not be a pastor of a denominational church with all the rules and the rigidness and some things that come with that. And I had a real bad accident in about 2011 that left me with some permanent disabilities.
9: Okay.
8: And so I had to navigate through that, and I still suffer from that to this day. And it rocked on, and still lived in my hometown, just going on as usual. And a guy that I had met in the town found out that I had been a pastor. They needed one, and invited me out to the church. I preached, and you know, I've been there in a very small, almost considered part-time capacity for coming up on 3 years now. And they're very loving and very kind. You know, that there were only 13 people when I had originally got there. And but, you know, out of 13 people, I started to find out that they had loved ones that, you know, might have a lifestyle that some people don't approve of, or, you know, they have this cousin that's this, or this person that's married to this person, or every small town's got a lady that's been married way too many times. And, and so they looked at me and they said, you know, is it okay if we invite them here? And I made the statement. I said, you know, if we have to judge one, then we have to judge all. Or we just don't judge at all.
9: There's a passage in the Bible that speaks of that, if I recall correctly from my Sunday school days.
8: Yeah, but it's used in, you know, for sometimes it's used in a narrative that kind of fits other things, but it simply means what it means. I mean, people know that I'm a pastor, but God, that doesn't mean anything really in the eyes of God. I mean, he looks at us all as equal. You know, God doesn't wake up and is like, wow, you know, Grant's awake. You know, he's my favorite. And, you know, he loves us all. And if you are a Christian, then you have to accept the fact that he made us all. You know, if you are a Christian, then you have to accept the scripture as a Christian that before we were in the mother's womb, God knew us, and that there's a verse in there to where it says he sewed us together. So if we believe that, then you have to believe that God knew the fabric he was using when he was sewing us. So we're not a shock to him. We just like to use control and fear tactics and scare tactics to keep people coming and keep people, you know, afraid and keep people this a lot of time. And that's what I'd seen in a denominational setting. And I just didn't see the God who did that. And you definitely don't see it in like Jesus. So I just said, I made that statement. I said, if we're going to judge one, then we're going to judge all, or we're not going to judge at all.
9: The story that came out in the Washington Post, written by Allison Miller, which, by the way, we will share in today's show notes at ronshowetl.com, actually starts with the story of Terry Massey, whose family had been a participant in church leadership for so many years, but actually felt like she was on the outside looking in, speaking to what you were talking about. That's what really resonated with me. I am a 49-year-old, in all candor, I'm a 49-year-old single, gay, atheist. But I grew up in a Southern Baptist church. I actually married into a family who my father-in-law, my former father-in-law now, is a Pentecostal minister. And so as foreign as it felt for a lot of my friends when they found out I was going to start going when we'd go to visit his family, going to church on Sunday, it felt actually quite comforting to me to be welcome in a place like that. And so this story just struck a chord with me, because in that church in Cedartown is a Terry Massey and her better half. In the church that I grew up in, our choir director, we all knew he was gay. And yet it was kind of listening to the sermon from the pulpit was one thing, and then leaving the facility knowing that Caleb was gay, it was kind of quirky. But what you speak to, like everyone having someone in their family, every community having those individuals, just really struck a chord with me. This whole story just struck a chord with me.
8: I think everybody's life changes when you have something you love more than yourself. There's no way you and I would be having this conversation 15 years ago because, you know, you see things a certain way, you're taught things a certain way, and you do things a certain way.
9: Right.
8: And then God gives you these incredible things called kids. And these kids have the ability to call bullcrap real quick. I've learned more about Jesus through my kids than I have in any lecture, seminary, or sermon that I've ever heard. And I watch my children, how they treat everybody as their best friend, and they don't care who they love, and they don't care what color they are, and they don't care. My wife is the real hero of all of this. It's not me, because she was able, as my daughter pointed out, she was able to see the prince through the beast to kind of give a Beauty and the Beast pun there. But all that talk sometimes that my family would say, sometimes you got to love people even if you disagree with them.
9: Yeah.
8: I thought they were telling that I need to do that with other people. I didn't realize they were doing that with me. And so you come to find out that how would I want somebody to treat my kids? Am I one of these kind of parents, if my kids decide to do something that I don't like, am I the kind that says, well, they're dead to me, or they're this, or they're that? Am I that dad? Because I don't care how many times I've screwed up and messed up. You know, God has never said that to me. You know, he's never said, I'm done with you, you're dead to me. You know, and Jesus definitely didn't teach that. God is not the God of the second chance, because with God, there are no such things as like chances. He just, if you mess up, you get up. And the coolest thing about God, if you want to accept this, and I do in the New Testament, you know, we were taught that God is so all-knowing, and he is, and there's one thing that he decided to do within himself, and he decided to forget things. It says that our sins he puts in a sea of forgetfulness. And how cool is that, man? That a God who knows everything chooses to forget things about people that he loves.
9: We seem to put a lot of these human shortcomings on God, as we were taught, vengeful, anger, even sure, jealousy, you know, rage, these things, if you choose to believe in something else or not to believe in, that he is emotionally enraged or things like that. And again, I found that sort of compelling to me. I just found that to be something sort of refreshing. But you get a lot of pushback from other Baptists in and around the region. Can you elaborate on that a little bit?
8: Well, it's funny sometimes to dig through it and really try to ask yourself, is it pushback or is it, you know, dadgum, man? I really wish I could say what I felt. And, you know, and I know there are some that don't share that sentiment, because, you know, I believe there's the pastoral vocation and there's the pastoral ministry, and they are two different things.
9: Yes.
8: You know, what I do is not for money. I pastor a very old church. We don't have a lot of money. We don't, you know, we're very modest people. I have more doctor's appointments than I do church services. You know, I was in the doctor's office almost 91 times last year. And so I have my own struggles, and, you know, and there are even those people in my life who are like, well, you know, you must be doing something wrong. Look at your sicknesses, your disability, because, you know, if you were this, God would heal you. And, you know, that is a horrible thing to say to somebody.
9: Right.
8: Much less to say, you know, the color of your skin makes you different. So, you know, God doesn't see you like he sees me. Horrible. Just horrible. And so, you know, the real thing here is that if you choose to accept the fact that God loves everybody equally, now you got some backtracking you have to do.
9: Yeah.
8: And so, and then if you want to accept the teachings of Jesus Christ like I do, you know, he was inclusive. He sat at at tables that people didn't think that he should sit at. He ate with people that they didn't think he should eat with. He drank with people that they said he shouldn't be drinking with. And, you know, the Pharisees would follow him around and, oh my God, he raised the dead. You know, did they give him credit for that? No, they got mad because he didn't wash his hands, which in like 2020, I would have understood that, but not now. You know, back then, you know, we should be rejoicing over the fact of what he did for this family, not the fact that he didn't obey their religion. Hmm. And I think that's where we can't separate sometimes, is we can't separate Jesus from this thing we call church here. And church is not four walls with a steeple. Church is not anything. The church is broken people coming together with all of our faults and our failures, with all of our messed up lives, but even that, with all of our successes. And the church is across the world, you know, just the people who go to Mount Hebron, you know, they go there because that's in their district or whatever, but that's not the church. The church is whoever, you know, accepts this Jesus that I have fallen in love with and that has helped change my life. And that's the church. And in Galatians, it makes it very plain that if anybody is in Christ Jesus, then they're not Jew or Gentile. They're not bond nor free, you know, or male or female, but they are all one in Christ Jesus. So if that's true, then my God, what are we arguing about?
9: Hmm.
8: Just go to church on Sunday morning and enjoy your life. Enjoy what's happening out there. Get to know other people that may share different views of the world or whatever it is, and maybe see what you're missing. And so, I mean, some people are missing one of the greatest friends of their life, maybe because of, you know, separate sides of the aisle or whatever.
9: Mm-hmm.
8: And that's where we are at Mount Hebron. You know, it's not a political thing. It's not a grab for more members. I mean, with all my disabilities, I can barely maintain what I have, you know, so it's not about being a mega church or anything like that. I mean, that is, to be honest with you, that's not even what we want. We just want to love and be kind to the people who we live around.
9: Mm-hmm.
8: And if the neighbor beside us is a Muslim, you know, we want to be kind and generous to them. And if they lost their home in a fire, we don't want to sit back and say, well, you know, God judges them because they don't worship like we do. No, we need to be the first people over there with clothes and food and a plan to help them because they're a part of our community.
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10: 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If you tune in to review podcast. Final few days of Pride Month, I wanted to re-air a conversation I had with New Hebron Baptist Church, Hartwell, Georgia, Minister Grant Meyerholtz. This was, you know, just before the 2024 election, obviously. The vibe was a little bit different in this country, but still, the battle lines drawn between bigotry and acceptance of the LGBTQI plus community.
9: Again, we're talking with Grant Meyerholtz. He is the lead pastor at Mount Hebron Baptist Church in Hartwell, Georgia, featured in a Washington Post piece that speaks to his church filling pews by leaving no one out. Allison Miller wrote, in part, his inclusive approach is the reason Jake Duvall said he was in the front row last Sunday, as he is almost every Sunday. A combat veteran who twice deployed to Iraq and still grapples with PTSD, he wore jeans and a black t-shirt and heavy black boots. He carried a diaper-filled bag for his year-old son, Rowan. He remembers what Meyerholtz said when inviting him to Mount Hebron. Come as you are, not as you should be. I don't do well with crowds, explained Duvall, who is 38. But I really feel that my symptoms are tolerable when I go to that church. Miller continues, well into its second century, Mount Hebron remains linked to the Baptist according to its name and the newspaper directory. But Meyerholtz shies away from denominational categories and considers his an independent congregation. He has not won over other Baptist leaders in the area. On the day Meyerholtz prayed at the Pride Festival, the Reverend Andy Buchanan of Liberty Baptist Church opened its doors and invited the community to pray for, quote, those who are engaged in this evil. So, Grant, I want to ask you, I know you spoke earlier about, you know, not having a political ideology or anything like that, but more administering to the teachings of Jesus from someone who's left of center and even an atheist, I get more bothered. I get more perturbed by the fact that I believe that there are a lot of folks who profess to be Christians who don't seem to have paid any attention to what Jesus espoused on this earth. Yeah. And in the article, it speaks to the fact that you gave prayer at a Hartwell Pride Festival and caught some flack from that and maybe even from within your church. But can you speak to how your participation in something like that actually jibes with what Jesus taught on this earth?
8: Well, first of all, you know, kudos to our church. I got no pushback from that, from the members of Mount Hebron, none. And any pushback that I did get was from some sly remarks from maybe other pastors or, you know, just other church folk, you know, that go to other churches. You know, the rumor mill here has about a 30 to 45 day cycle. So by the time it came to me, you know, it's just old news and it, you know, it just is what it is. But here's how it happened. They wanted a convocation. They wanted a prayer at the Hartwell Pride. Mm-hmm. So I was asked if I would go do that. I think there had been some more who were asked and they had turned it down. And so I was asked. I don't think I was the first one, but it was kind of like that thing like, oh my God, we should just came to you and asked you first.
9: Mm.
8: And so I immediately said yes. And there was one that wanted to talk to me before I came, and then that was fine. And so we chit-chatted and had a great talk. I did what I felt like I wanted to do. I did not listen to this person as if they were just a random person. I listened to her. Talk to me as if she was my daughter.
9: Mm-hmm.
8: And I thought, how would I respond to her if this was my daughter talking to me?
9: Mm-hmm.
8: And my heart broke when I found out that there are family members who will not speak to her, that there are people that she loves in her life that just refuse to talk to her or won't come to holidays, visits, if she's going to be there. And I lost it. I cried over the phone. I couldn't believe what I'm hearing. I couldn't imagine my daughter feeling that stranded or just knowing what that felt like.
9: Yeah.
8: And I thought for a minute, my God, you know, for the better part of my life, I have been a douchebag. And I just said, dear God, well, I said, listen, I want to come, unfortunately, and this was the truth, and they all know it. My son's birthday was that same day. He was turning 18, and we had this huge birthday party planned for him, and it started at 1. I said, I want to come spend the whole day with you, but I can come, I can pray, but don't think I'm leaving because I'm upset. My son has a birthday party, and I really want to be there for my son's birthday.
9: Mm-hmm.
8: And so we did. We just went, we prayed, and it was a 10-minute prayer. And, you know, nothing extravagant. It was just the fact, you know, man, sometimes you don't have to say anything. Sometimes not saying nothing is the best thing you can do. Sometimes just showing up, being there for somebody and be like, hey, you know, you're part of my community. You're part of my town.
9: Mm-hmm.
8: I love you. I'm with you. I got you back. Don't really care, you know, where you go to church, what you believe or anything else. We live in the same town together. So let's be cool at Walmart, you know?
9: I don't laugh dismissively either. I grew up in a small town outside Augusta, Georgia, growing up. And again, my former in-laws family, they all live, you know, in Northwest Georgia in a small town, Marjorie Taylor Greene territory. And yet she does not represent them with her antics and her actions and her takes. It's more what I know anecdotally from having spent time with them and having gone to church services with, you know, an entire congregation who knew exactly what my preference was when it comes to who I loved, and many of whom even knew that I wasn't religious, but still just a welcoming, affirming, hug-happy people. And that's the thing that I think gets lost in the message. I was going to ask you, it seems as if with most churches in the United States in particular, I would say the evangelical Protestant, especially in the South, it seems as if division is good for some of these churches and even extends to their politics, or maybe the politics has extended to the church. Which way do you think that has gone?
8: I think the day that Jesus ascended into the heavens, that Peter didn't really like Matthew, and none of them really liked Paul. And I think it kind of became, if you read the letters that Paul wrote in the New Testament, it was, you know, he went to one town and preached Jesus, and they all accepted, and they were all free. And then the next time he rolls back through, even the 40 and the 50-year-old men, they're out there limping. And he's like, what's wrong with y'all? And they're like, well, you know, this guy came through and said if we really wanted to be a Christian, we had to circumcise ourselves. And, you know, that's when I would just become a Buddhist. And you know, I ain't circumcising myself at 50 years old. That's ridiculous. But here's what Paul said. Paul said, who has bewitched you? He said, y'all are in freedom, and now you're putting yourself back into bondage. Because the whole point was, when Jesus came, was not to make them under the law that they had grown up under. It was to free them. And here it is. And this is where I think churches miss it, and a lot of Christians miss it. Jesus gave two simple commandments. Just two. He said, I just want you to love God with all your heart and all your soul and all your mind. And then he said, and the second one will be the proof if you're actually doing the first one. I want you to love your neighbor like you love yourself. Mm. And he said, these are the two greatest commandments you'll ever hear. This is all I want you to do. This is all you have to do. And if you'll do this, you will have fulfilled the law. If you'll just love God and love your neighbor like you love yourself, we won't have a problem. All through the New Testament, it was we've moved from death to life if we just love each other, you know, because God is love. You know, anyone that says they love God but they hate their brother, they don't really love God. And so, you know, and we like, you know, church people, we like a lot of cliches. Well, I hate the sin, but not the sinner.
9: Yeah.
8: Bull crap. You know, we all, like, all of a sudden, we don't sin. We all have something. We all do something. We all think something. And, you know, so what? You know, we all do. That is no reason to cause a division and competition and all this other stuff. Churches are the most competitive on the block.
9: Yeah.
8: There's a scripture verse where Jesus prayed in the garden, and the only prayer he ever prayed that never got answered was this. He said, Lord, may they be as one as we are. And we're not.
9: You're right. And I say that from a familial and a community, even a national standpoint. That's the thing that frustrates me the most. Again, coming from a liberal left of center background, growing up in a Southern Baptist church, who, even despite the fact that, you know, I don't conceive of myself as being religious now, I grew up in the environment. I learned the lessons. I remember the lessons, and even got reminded plenty of times when I'd go to church on Sunday with my ex-husband's family. The thing that upsets me the most, the thing that really gets my blood

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3: Kind of twist it and make it anything you want it to be.
4: Mm-hmm.
3: Rich Mullins, he's the guy that wrote, it's like Awesome God. And, he is one of the ones that really started the movement that I adhere to called the Ragamuffin Movement, him and Brennan Manning. Here's what he said. And this really just ticks off the good theologians.
4: Mm.
3: He says, when it comes to the scripture, he said, only God knows and the rest of us are just guessing.
4: Mm.
3: He's right. Now, when it comes to Jesus in the New Testament, it's very simple. Love and don't judge. Just live to serve your neighbor, your community, the people around you. Jesus's first sermon, I mean, you know, if you grew up in the church like I did, you know, that first sermon, that's your trial sermon, man. This is one that they're going to vote on, right?
4: Right.
3: Well, Jesus had that, you know, it was called the Sermon on the Mount.
4: Right.
3: You open up Matthew, it was a big sermon too. He was geared up for this one. And he spent more time talking about how to treat one another than he did anybody else.
4: Mm.
3: Don't lie to them. If they need your coat, give them your tunic as well. If they walk a mile with you, go two with them. You know, and that's what it was. I'm sure people will disagree with me on this. What it really is, in a nutshell, is, you know, the Bible compares us to soldiers, but it even says this. It says, soldiers do not entangle themselves with the affairs of this world.
4: Right.
3: You are obviously highly informed about politics. I'm not as informed, so I do yield to people who are informed, and I do listen, but at the end, I still have to, I cast votes, and I vote, but normally I have to vote on what I feel and what I think is right. You know, case in point, and I don't live in the city here, but, you know, our town, again, which I love, you know, they had this big thing, you know, we couldn't sell beer on Sundays.
4: Mm.
3: And I thought, well, that's very inconvenient for most of the church members around here. But, and, you know, it was this whole thing, you know, if you allow this to happen, boy, God's disappointed in you. And I'm thinking, you know, we're still talking about the guy that showed up at a wedding, and when they ran out of wine, he made more.
4: That's right.
3: For me, it was more when someone was sharing that with me. They're like, we need you on board with this. We need to shut this down. And I'm like, why? I'm like, where does it stop? If you can't, okay, so we're going to tell this man who owns a convenience store, you can't sell beer on Sunday. So Monday, no potato chips.
4: Mm.
3: Tuesday, no Reese's Cups. And I said, just stay out of it. Who cares?
4: Yeah.
3: If they want to sell beer on Sunday, you know, that's what makes this country great. Go do it.
4: But see, that's the thing. There's this application of, here's my beliefs. I want everyone else to adhere to that as well. And I mean, that's, again, a political function. It extends to bodily autonomy or sexual preference, even. It's become big business to utilize the evangelical movement for political gain.
3: Well, at the end of the day, unfortunately, I think for a lot of people, it just boils down to votes.
4: Right.
3: And in my heart, it just boils down to souls.
4: Mm.
3: So if you believe in God like I do, I believe there's a heaven. I believe there's a kingdom up there. I believe there's a lot of people that's going to be there that some people didn't think they had a chance to get there. And there's going to be a lot of people who think they're going there that ain't going there.
4: Can I be honest? That's the one thing I would like to, you know, put a coddle in. Like, I'm an atheist, but I really want this heaven hell thing to pan out so I can look at the faces of those who thought they were going one way as they find out they're not. Anyway, I apologize. Well,
3: and I have a lot of atheist friends, and I'm amazed at how much my atheist friends know about God.
4: Mm-hmm.
3: And I said, well, I think you believe any more than you think you do. You're teaching me things I didn't know.
4: Or just having a moral code. I mean, I don't think that you have to be religious to have a moral code, you know?

0: being good to one another is.
1: That's where I think Brennan Manning and Rich Mullins was revolutionary, Ron. It's Jesus didn't come to start a religion. You know, we're not supposed to have 100 churches in one county and they all hate each other.
0: Right.
1: You know, we're not supposed to be segregated on Sundays. And to be quite honest with you, there's nowhere in the Bible that says that we have to meet at 11 o'clock on Sunday morning. What Jesus came here to do was real simple. He wanted to love you. That's it. And he just wanted you to know that you are not forgotten and that he does love you. And you can show that by loving God with all your heart and all your soul and all your mind. And if you want the proof, just love your neighbor like you love yourself. And again, that's not a moral code. It's not a religious thing. It's a good foundation just to live your life by.
0: Yeah, absolutely.
2: Sounds easy, right? More of my conversation with Grant Meyerholtz when the Ron Show returns on Georgia Now, Progressive Voices. Revisiting my past conversation with Baptist minister Grant Meyerholtz from New Hebron Baptist Church in Hartwell, Georgia.
3: As a Baptist pastor, Grant does the unusual. He gave a convocation at Hartwell Pride Festival gathering in April. He has a congregation with members of color. He has the LGBTQ plus in his rural church as well. And to hear him tell it, that's exactly what Jesus wanted a church to look like.
1: But I just don't think that when Jesus came here that he said, you know what we need? We need great big churches in every town. You know, I just don't think that's what he came here for. I think he said, you know what we need? For the church to not be in a permanent location. It needs to be on the move. It needs to be mobile. It needs to be at Walmart. It needs to be changing tires. It needs to be hugging necks. Mm-hmm. It needs to be loving people who may not look like you, think like you, talk like you, or even worship like you. Mm-hmm. You know, I just had a discussion with a friend of mine, and he doesn't believe in God. And I don't, I mean, and that's him. You know, we're still buddies, been buddies for years.
3: Right.
1: The problem is to me is this. If you want to worship something, you know, and it's not in a compound with a bunch of AR-15s.
3: Mm-hmm.
1: But, you know, if you want to worship something and it betters you and it betters the community around you, then you should have the right to do that without anybody saying nothing to you. Unfortunately, Christians, well, not Christians, because Christians are different than a lot of church people.
3: Mm-hmm.
1: Church will tell you, well, you know, you're a woman, so you can't be a deacon, or you're a man. Well, you've been divorced. You can't be a pastor. You can't be a deacon, you know, or you're this. You can't be this. We tell people that there is an all-loving God that accepts you just as you are. But if you've been divorced, and I don't know how hard it is to be a deacon, but, you know, I say that with sarcasm. It's not if you can carry a metal plate, collect some dollars and set it back down on the table.
3: You are qualified.
1: You know, you welcome, brother.
3: Yeah.
1: You know, but like our church, you know, we're one of the, we're not the first church, but definitely in our like area, you know, we now have a female deacon. You know, we have a young man who is black and he got 100% of the vote to be a deacon at our church.
3: Nice.
1: So Mount Hebron is a little different, but unfortunately, all the problems in the world are solved in barbershops. But the problem is, you know, we just don't, unless if the house of cards fall, churches take up money, they send a portion of it up line somewhere. We don't really know where it goes, but, you know, I know this, you know, most of the churches around here are broke and our denominations are not.
3: Mm-hmm.
1: When it moves on up the line. And pastors are generally decent people because they get into the ministry because something changed in their life and they want to affect change in somebody else's. And then what ends up happening is they go and they learn all this stuff from whatever Bible college they go to. And really, they're not learning a lot about the Bible. They're just learning how to govern under that denominational rule.
3: Right.
1: And then they become job scared because, you know, they don't want to say nothing wrong and get fired. Me and my ministry, you know, fire, I could care less. You know, if you don't like me, I don't really care. You know, I want you to like me. I wish you would. But, you know, if I get fired because I let a black kid come to church, people of another faith comes to the church, or I go do a marriage for the Baptist guy that wants to marry the Catholic girl, which is a problem around here sometimes, I've heard. You know, or I got in deep water because I did a wedding for an interracial couple, which I never understood because, again, if you are a Christian, then you have to believe we came from three brothers that got off the ark.
2: Right.
1: So I'm like, an interracial couple, really? She's marrying an alien? Cool. You know, for Mars, this is great. It's going to be my first one. If I get fired because of that, I don't really care because I don't stand in front of them when it's all said and done. And one of these days, I'm going to look at that guy that I love more than anything, and I hope he looks back at me, and I hope he doesn't say, you know, wow, man, without your big church, we wouldn't have been anywhere. You know, I don't think he's going to say that to me. You know, I think he's going to look at me, and I sure hope he doesn't. He's going to say, you know, you did what I asked. You love the least of these. You love those that couldn't find it in them to love themselves sometimes. You spoke for people that couldn't speak for themselves. You stood for people that were afraid to stand. I was in jail and you visited me. I was hungry and you fed me. I was naked and you clothed me. That's where I hang my hat. And that's how I'm going to go to my grave.
3: Can't think of a better way to punctuate the conversation. Grant Meyerholtz, lead pastor at Mount Hebron Baptist Church in Hartwell, Georgia. Thanks for giving me some time. I appreciate you for being on the Ron Show.
1: Hey, thanks for having me, man.
4: Imagine not being able to see your aging mother for months. She's living in a nursing home, but you can't bring her favorite foods or help feed her or dress her or make sure she's taking all her medicines. You can't help her get in and out of bed. You can't hug her or hold her hand or give her shoulders a reassuring squeeze. She's essentially cut off from you and from everyone she loves during an unprecedented public health crisis. For thousands of families during the COVID-19 pandemic, this became a heartbreaking reality. And without new laws, advocates say it could very well happen again. Today, we'll look at why families and advocates are fighting to ensure that loved ones are never again separated from those they depend on most in nursing homes and other long-term care settings. Welcome to Code WAC, where we break down how our healthcare system really works, what it means for you, and how we can make it better for everyone. I'm your host, Brenda Gazar. When nursing homes and other long-term care facilities shut their doors in March of 2020, the goal was to protect vulnerable residents from a deadly and highly contagious virus that swept around the globe. But for many families, the resulting separation came at a devastating cost. That's because many visiting family members weren't just visitors. They were actually filling the gaps in care that existed long before the pandemic erupted. Today, we're speaking with Tony Chikatel, senior staff attorney with California Advocates for Nursing Home Reform, or CANR. For decades, Tony has fought to protect the rights of nursing home residents. And he says that the isolation and neglect that families experienced during COVID was one of the most painful chapters of his career.
5: We had call after call from family members of long-term care facility residents who were completely crestfallen at their inability to provide support directly to their loved ones who were going through such horrific circumstances in their facilities.
4: Tony knows firsthand how much families do for loved ones in nursing homes, and not because anyone asks them to or because anyone praises them for it. They simply do what needs to be done. And that was the case before the pandemic, too.
5: Despite the fact that the facilities are supposed to cover all the needs of the residents, they often don't. And the family members just filled that role without glorifying it, without rubbing it in anybody's faces. They just did it. And so I had observed that, but it really hadn't made much of an impact on me.
4: Then suddenly, they couldn't. All in-person contact with loved ones stopped for weeks, then months. The results were often gradual yet devastating. And for Tony, it felt almost unimaginable.
5: And then COVID happens and now suddenly it's Armageddon. Like the unthinkable has happened where the family members are completely cut off, or almost completely cut off, but certainly directly cut off from seeing their loved ones or being in the facilities. In many cases that they had visited daily to provide direct support to these residents and now could no longer get into the building, they were super concerned.
4: He recalls trying to convince policymakers to find a way to safely allow these caregivers back inside. But despite all his efforts, his pleas were rebuffed. Elderly and disabled nursing home residents not only had to deal with this terrifying pandemic, they had to do it without their loved ones by their side.
5: I remember feeling a low in my career for feeling powerless. One of the things I love about my job and my work is I've always felt like if I put enough time and energy into something, I can make a difference. It might not be everything that I hope to get, but at least some favorable outcome that will help some people in our state or in our country in long-term care. And on this issue, I felt like I was up against the wall and I just couldn't get through. And I was communicating with family members who I just couldn't help.
4: One issue came up again and again during the nursing home lockdown: food.
5: There was so much concern about my mom, my dad, my grandmother will not eat the facility food. I bring them food so that I can be assured that they're going to eat. Or when the food is delivered, they need help and the staff typically don't help them. So I'm very concerned about them losing weight.
4: Some residents refused to eat the meals provided by the facility. Others needed encouragement or help eating. And many families had quietly taken on that responsibility years earlier. Without that extra care and attention, people worried, would mom lose weight? Would dad simply stop eating or drinking? Unfortunately, those fears weren't unfounded. Even before COVID, severe weight loss affected around 8 to 10% of nursing home residents. During the pandemic, the problem appears to have grown worse. While comparable national data for nursing homes are limited, one study found that nearly 1 in 5 residents in assisted living and memory care communities experienced severe weight loss during periods of quarantine and isolation. For Tony, such numbers reveal everything we need to know about the plight of long-term care residents during COVID. Because food isn't just about consuming calories. It's also about their health and well-being. It's about human attention. Someone sitting beside a resident, talking to them, encouraging them, helping them, making sure their basic needs are being met. And food was only one critical piece of it. Some family members helped with grooming. Others monitored their medications. Some provided remarkably skilled care, like clearing mucus from breathing tubes.
5: I had family members who did, you know, tracheostomy suctioning for their loved ones. So the level of care can vary from quite skilled to just general assistance with activities of daily living, but some consistent provision of that care, that's the expectation that the visitor had, was I would provide care.
4: And then there were things that most of us rarely think about, like helping residents with limited mobility change positions. Because many nursing home residents are unable to move themselves. And without regular movement, pressure injuries like painful bed sores can develop. Family members often helped with that too because they knew their loved ones needed it. Meanwhile, nursing homes, who were already chronically understaffed before the pandemic, were dealing with a crisis of their own.
5: The ban on visitation and essential caregiver access didn't occur in a vacuum. There was also this horrible infection raging in the community.
4: Workers were getting sick. Others fled the profession entirely. And those who remained were spread thin and pushed to the brink.
5: At the same time that we cut off this vital resource for residents, we were also suffering from unparalleled understaffing in nursing homes. And the staff who were there were just overwhelmed with infection control protocols that they previously hadn't had to adhere to.
4: Care suffered in ways both large and small.
5: Pretty much in every way that you could imagine, perhaps with the exception of infection control protocols, care had never been worse.
4: And one of the most important sources of support, essential caregivers, had now disappeared. According to Tony, families also served another role. They were advocates. They noticed things. When mom seemed unusually sleepy, when dad's medications looked different, when something just didn't seem right with the way the residents talked or acted. and they spoke up. Those extra eyes and ears mattered, especially when nursing homes became overwhelmed with a pandemic and the number of infected patients swelled. Eventually, some facilities began allowing window visits, sometimes even cracking the window open so they could talk to one another. For families who hadn't seen loved ones in months, even that felt like progress. Tony remembers receiving photographs from those visits. Families were grateful, but the overwhelming emotion, he says, was still sorrow.
5: The mixed emotions, you know, they're seeing their loved one and they're so grateful that after all these months, they can finally see them in person and maybe even speak some words to them that weren't over the phone or through a device, an electronic device. But I think the overwhelming feeling was one of just sadness, that they couldn't touch, they couldn't hug.
4: And for residents living with dementia, the experience could be especially painful. Many didn't understand why their loved one was standing outside.
5: In a lot of cases, these residents had cognitive impairment and didn't understand, why are you out there? Come in.
4: Instead of providing comfort, the visits sometimes caused confusion and distress.
5: And it put the essential caregivers through just misery, thinking like, oh no, I've upset them, when I was really just trying to comfort them.
4: Tony remembers looking at these photographs and thinking,
5: this is just terrible. This is not enough. And yet, we had thought that was a breakthrough to be able to get window visits. It was a really tough time.
4: Meanwhile, many residents with dementia didn't recognize the staff members or understand what they were doing in their rooms.
5: For people with cognitive impairment, the staff were strangers. They don't have any long-term memory of them. Being surrounded by strangers, feeling at some level you have to feel abandoned by your loved ones, you don't know where you are, just beyond awful.
4: Today, Tony and other advocates are trying to make sure families never experience that kind of separation again. So they're pushing Congress to pass the Essential Caregivers Act. The bill would give nursing home and other long-term care residents the right to designate an essential caregiver during future public health and other emergencies. The idea, supporters say, is simple. If staff members are allowed inside, essential caregivers should be allowed inside too, provided they follow the same safety protocols. The legislation does allow for temporary restrictions. Federal authorities could limit access to such caregivers for 7 days, and under certain circumstances, extend that for another week. But supporters say that's a far cry from the prolonged separations families experienced during COVID. Some states have already enacted protections. Texas even amended its constitution to protect caregiver access, with overwhelming support from voters. California, however, has twice failed to pass similar legislation. Public health officials had argued they should be able to exclude caregivers during future emergencies. But Tony and other advocates see it differently. They contend that essential caregivers aren't optional. They're a critical part of a resident's care team. And for many families, this isn't just about visitation. It's about protecting both the direct care and human connection nursing home residents depend on. It's about avoiding the unnecessary isolation we saw during the pandemic, which negatively affects people's mental and physical health.
5: Massive amounts of depression from the isolation of not being able to see people from the community and families and friends. This horrible, horrible amounts of isolation and depression. So that's the first thing I think of.
4: For Tony, the issue is deeply personal. The years between 2020 and 2022 were the most challenging of his professional life. And because of that, he made a promise to himself.
5: That whatever I could do to prevent that from ever happening again, I'll do. And here's our opportunity, the Essential Caregiver Act. I think it would be amazing.
4: Today, he supports the Federal Essential Caregivers Act and is urging Congress to act. Because one lesson from the pandemic stands above all others.
5: For me, the biggest lesson learned from COVID is how vital essential caregivers are, how vital these family members are to the support and the outcomes of these residents. And this is one way that we can acknowledge how important they are, is to protect that access no matter what happens.
4: These loved ones were never just visitors. They fed people, helped them move their bodies, watched over the administration of medicines, spoke up when something seemed wrong, and they ensured residents weren't alone. They reminded them that they mattered and their needs mattered. And perhaps most importantly, that someone who truly cared for them was paying attention. Tony says the passage of the Essential Caregivers Act would ensure that such direct care remains constant.
5: I would feel just so much better about what happened during that time period that we did learn from it and improved our policy as a result.
4: That was Tony Chikatel, Senior Staff Attorney with California Advocates for Nursing Home Reform. Listeners who agree that nursing home and other long-term care residents should never be separated from their loved ones can contact their congressional representatives and urge them to support the Essential Caregivers Act. Stories from families who experience these separations can be especially powerful. If you're not sure who represents you, call the U.S. Capitol Switchboard and they'll connect you to your member of Congress. That number is 202-224-3121. That's 202-224-3121. If you've enjoyed this episode and would like to support Code WAC, subscribe, leave a review, and share this episode with a friend. This episode was powered by Heal California, uplifting the voices of those fighting for healthcare reform around the country. Thanks for listening. I'm Brenda Gazar, and until next time, stay healthy.
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0: 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I'm Ian Masters, and today we'll look into a number of stories and issues in the news. We begin with candidates endorsed by Mayor Mamdani sweeping the New York primaries, with a progressive Democrat, Brad Lander, defeating an incumbent Democratic Congressman, Dan Goldman, and two Democratic Socialists of America candidates defeating a five-term incumbent and a protege of a long-serving retiring Representative Nydia Velazquez. Joining us to discuss this seismic shift as Democratic Socialists prove to be more popular than the incumbent Democrats is Eric Blank, an assistant professor of labor studies at Rutgers University, an organizer trainer with the Emergency Workplace Organizing Committee, the director of the Worker to Worker Collaborative, and the author of the Substack Labor Politics, which can be found at laborpolitics.com. And his latest book is We Are the Union, How Worker to Worker Organizing is Revitalizing Labor and Winning Big. Then we'll examine the gap between Trump's upbeat happy talk about his so-called peace deal with Iran, which at every turn is being contradicted by Iranian negotiators, and look for a silver lining in the wake of an otherwise unmitigated disaster Trump and Netanyahu have brought about in the Persian Gulf. Joining us is Stephen Wertheim, a senior fellow in the American Statecraft Program at the Carnegie Endowment for International Peace and a visiting lecturer at Yale Law School. He's the author of Tomorrow of the World, The Birth of U.S. Global Supremacy, and we'll discuss his article at the New York Times with Rob Malley, Trump's Iran debacle could be a gift for America. Then finally, we'll get an assessment of Ukrainian gains in Crimea, which, if successful, could bring about the fall of Putin, who annexed the peninsula in 2014 with his green men in a much-celebrated victory. Joining us is Christopher Miller, the Financial Times' chief Ukraine correspondent. He has lived in and reported from Ukraine since 2010 and is the author of The War Came to Us, Life and Death in Ukraine. And his reporting has focused on Ukrainian politics, President Volodymyr Zelensky's relationship with Donald Trump, and various aspects of Russia's war against Ukraine. His work has exposed Russian war crimes and revealed the plight of people forced to live under brutal occupation. And his latest article at the Financial Times we will discuss is Putin Sours on Trump Over His Latest Ukraine Shift. And joining us now is Eric Blank, who's an assistant professor of labor studies at Rutgers University, an organizer trainer in the Emergency Workplace Organizing Committee, the director of the Worker to Worker Collaborative, and the author of the Substack Labor Politics, which can be found at laborpolitics.com. His latest book is We Are the Union, How Worker to Worker Organizing is Revitalizing Labor and Winning Big. Welcome to Background Briefing, Eric Blank.
1: Thanks for having me.
0: Well, thanks for joining us. And there was quite a seismic shift in the New York primaries yesterday with two Democratic Socialists of America, DSA, candidates backed by Mayor Mamdani winning. One, Daria Lisa Avila Chevalier, knocked off a five-term incumbent, and Claire Valdez knocked off the Brooklyn Borough President, Antonio Reynoso, who was protege of the retiring congressperson. So these are pretty much establishment Democratic lawmakers. And, of course, the progressive Democrat, Brad Lander, beat the incumbent centrist, Dan Goldman. So what do you make of this enormous shift? And, by the way, recent polls have indicated that Democratic Socialists are more popular than the Democratic Party. So this is going to be a heavy lift for Schumer and Jeffries, isn't it?
1: I think it's a game changer for Democratic politics and the future of progressive politics. The reality is the base is just no longer with the establishment. And we've seen that. The trust is gone after the Democratic establishment proved unable to keep Trump from coming back to office and then unwilling to fight seriously once he took back power. And so what that's meant is there's a vacuum, and the only force that seems to be willing to put up the type of fight necessary to actually make lives better for working class people, whether it's the affordability crisis, but then also, frankly, to put forward a vision that can compete with Trumpism, are Democratic Socialists and Bernie-crats. The Zoran victory proved to not be a fluke. And that's why I think this is so significant. In many ways, more significant than Zohran's victory, more significant than AOC's victory, because there's always a question mark with those wins about, well, maybe it's just because they were extremely charismatic candidates, which is true. You know, AOC and Zohran are both very charismatic. And there was a bit of a question of like, well, is this a one-off? Is this just, can this be replicable? And I think what we saw last night is in a pure test against the establishment, and then also against the sort of nonprofit progressive establishment, which was the Reynoso race, it's Democratic Socialists won overwhelmingly. The base wants a new type of politics, and that's what we're seeing in New York City.
0: But does this translate nationally? I mean, you can't win in, you know, swing districts or even Republican districts, assuming there's going to be a blue wave. For example, there's an admiral in South Carolina who Hegseth fired because she's a woman. She's running in a very, very conservative district that Nancy Mace used to represent. A DSA candidate couldn't get off the ground in that district. So how far can the Democrats take this lesson? In other words, is this an urban phenomenon or is this a nationwide phenomenon?
1: Well, I agree with you that I don't think that DSA candidates as such are going to be winning these races in the same way in all different parts of the country. Although we have seen, for what it's worth, a lot of, on a local level, socialists winning in red states, because in red states, the cities tend to be blue still. But I agree with you, contexts are different. Not every place is the same as New York City. But the through line and what is generalizable, and I think what is 100% replicable everywhere, is economic populism. This is really the thing that everywhere is extremely popular. You don't have to be, you know, you don't have to call yourself a socialist. You might not even be progressive on certain social issues. But just look at Dan Osborne in Nebraska. So Dan Osborne is an independent. He got very close to winning in the last Senate race. And now is running again. It's neck and neck with Republicans. So this isn't like a deep red state. What resonates with people is a reality, which is that working people have been left behind and the billionaires are getting away with making, you know, record profits. And that basic message that's saying working people deserve more and that we should fight against the billionaires that are taking away what's rightfully ours, that's a message that resonates widely, including with a lot of Republican voters. And frankly, Trump was better about pretending he stood for those things than the Democrats, and it's part of the reason he won.
0: Well, indeed, these Mandami-backed candidates ran on Medicare for All. I think that's universally popular. Affordable housing, that's unquestionably popular. And it's worth noting that Trump just killed or blocked. He won't sign this bipartisan bill that was just passed. Unusual to have a bipartisan bill, any bill passed nowadays, but he's blocked that or refuses to sign it. Stronger union protections, end of U.S. military support for Israel. By the way, that seemed to be a pretty strong issue, wasn't it? Support for Israel, Dan Goldman.
1: Oh, central. Yeah. This was, I mean, for New York City. And again, I think this is one of these things that is going to resonate more in a Democratic primary. Although again, on this, we're seeing, even on the right wing, there's with some maybe anti-Semitic overtones, a shift against Israel. So again, the push against Israel, and then more broadly in solidarity with Palestinians, I think it has broad support. But it was central, no doubt. You know, Daria Lisa, who beat Espaillat, you know, she was an organizer. She came out of the pro-Palestine organizing movement at Columbia University. And Goldman, I think the major reason that Goldman lost is that he was sort of very actively pro-genocide, if you know, it's certainly not critical of Israel. And yeah, I think the Democratic base is sick of having our money and our tax dollars going towards killing innocent people in Gaza and the West Bank. And I think that they want to send a message to say, like, Schumer, your time's up. You've gotten us into this mess, and we don't believe that you're going to get us out either in the U.S. or in the Middle East.
0: But there's another race, of course, in New York. The most vulnerable Republican is Representative Mike Lawler, who Trump recently campaigned for. Kate Connolly, who's running against him, that's the Democrat. She's a national security expert, a combat veteran with degrees from West Point, Harvard, and MIT. Again, she's much more likely to beat Lawler, right, than a DSA candidate.
1: Yeah, I don't think that we should get into the idea that only DSA candidates can win, you know, everywhere. I think what we'll see is that the DSA can be in a really effective left flank, pulling the Democratic Party as a whole to start fighting against corporate interests. And that fight against corporate interests will be the thing that, whether you're, you know, a leftist in the Democrats or you're moderate on cultural issues, fighting against corporate interests and fighting for working class people is the winning ticket. That is something that across the board, across geography, across region, across demographics resonates. And I think that that is something that the establishment Democrats on their own are not going to move towards.
0: So what did you make of the race that Mika Lasher won? One of the candidates, in fact, the grandson of JFK, was in that race, along with the thorn in Trump's side and critic Conway. He lost along with Boris, who was the AI candidate, who was running on AI safety politics. And the AI industry put a lot of money in to try and stop him. And they put a candidate in who was sort of pro-AI without any oversight. So what does that mean about AI as an issue? Because it would seem to me, Eric, that if the Democrats don't make AI an issue in terms of its potential to literally put just about everybody out of work and come up with a plan to have a future without robots replacing workers, don't you think that's a compelling issue? That's almost in the bones of the working class.
1: Yeah, I agree. I think that the AI fight is central to the future of humanity and work. And we're only really starting to see what that means for politics. It was a muddy race, to be honest. Like on the ground here in New York, I think for people who were not deep into the weeds of politics, it really actually wasn't that clear which was the more pro-AI or more anti-AI candidate, because some of the advertisements against Boris, who was the sort of pro-regulation of AI candidate, highlighted that he was getting backed by Anthropic, which is true. So there was kind of this story of like competing AI companies. It was quite muddy. So I don't think that we should see it as a clear like repudiation of the base against AI regulation. I do think, though, it shows that a lot more political education has to happen, and that we need to have very clear lines that actually we aren't just siding with one AI company over another, which I think is maybe how it gets confusing people's minds. We are siding with working people against these big tech companies of all sides that are willing to destroy our futures and our jobs and so much more just for the sake of profits. And so I think that has to be the message. And we, within that context, can say, AI, this is why we need regulation.
0: So just in closing, what do you think this means, though, for the Democratic Party in terms of its leadership, with Schumer and Jeffries very much in the pocket of AIPAC, seeming to be out of touch? Obviously, the Democrats are looking around for a leader, and I'm wondering whether there's a generational shift here. The most exciting of the younger Democratic presidential candidates is Ossoff, who would be the first Jewish American president. What do you make of the broader picture here in terms of Democrat incumbents being challenged by far more popular and much younger Democratic socialists?
1: The old guard is really in a tenuous position. I just think that they vastly overestimated their popularity. They really underestimated the extent of the move away from kind of old centrist positions on billionaires and on Israel. And I don't think that the Schumers of the world, the Hakeem Jeffries of the world, are in a position through which they're going to be able to like rebrand themselves. I think that the danger for progressive politics is more that different wings of the establishment, by which I mean, you know, politicians that are still getting money from corporations and that are still willing to essentially accommodate their policies to whatever the big corporate funders want. I think that there's a danger of rebranding, that you have some of these politicians who are going to now use anti-billionaire rhetoric, maybe say the right things about Israel. This is what the Democrats actually used to be more like. We almost forget because the Democrats moved so far to the right. But there's a long and rich tradition of the Democrats talking very progressive on things and then sort of betraying their promises. And I think that's going to be more of the danger zone we're in now, not that they're doubling down on the worst positions, but rather that they're talking left, but then not actually willing to do the right thing. And so the difference then between somebody who's really coming from a working class movement background, whether it's DSA or someone like Graham Platner or some, you know, like a Bernie-crat who's really independent of this interest, that's where we need to keep the clarity is what is the difference between a candidate who's from the movement responsible only to working class people, who takes no money from the billionaires, versus a candidate that maybe talks the talk, but that ultimately is not going to be siding on the side of working people against the billionaires. And you have to choose sides. If you think that you can just be everything to everybody, you're going to end up siding with the most powerful. And I think we need to try to draw those class lines and say the establishment has run us into the ground. We wouldn't be in this crisis. Trump wouldn't be in office. We wouldn't be facing the horrors of the world right now if the Democrats had done what you know working people voted for them to do for decades. So we need fresh blood. And I think that there's a huge opening. I'm very excited and I'm hopeful about the future of politics and democratic politics in this country.
0: Well, Eric Blank, I thank you very much for joining us here today.
1: Thanks so much for having me.
0: And again, I've been speaking with Eric Blank, who's an assistant professor of labor studies at Rutgers University, an organizer trainer in the Emergency Workplace Organizing Committee, the director of the Worker to Worker Collaborative, and the author of the Substack Labor Politics, which can be found at laborpolitics.com. His latest book is We Are the Union, How Worker to Worker Organizing is Revitalizing Labor and Winning Big. We're going to take a brief station break and back examining the gap between Trump's upbeat, happy talk about his so-called peace deal with Iran, which at every turn is being contradicted by the Iranian negotiators, and we'll look for a silver lining in the wake of an otherwise unmitigated disaster Trump and Netanyahu have brought about in the Persian Gulf.

0: Welcome back. I'm Ian Masters, and this is Background Briefing, available 24/7 at backgroundbriefing.org. And joining us now is Stephen Wertheim, a senior fellow in the American Statecraft Program at the Carnegie Endowment for International Peace and a visiting lecturer at Yale Law School. He's the author of Tomorrow of the World, The Birth of U.S. Global Supremacy, and he has an article at the New York Times with Rob Malley, Trump's Iran debacle could be a gift for America. Welcome to Background Briefing, Stephen Wertheim.
1: Very nice to be with you, Ian.
0: Well, thanks for joining us. And before we get into discussing a possible silver lining in an otherwise disastrous intervention in the Persian Gulf by Trump and Netanyahu, they're sort of talking at cross purposes now about the deal or the memorandum of understanding towards a deal that will be negotiated over 60 days. The back and forth indicates that everything that the United States say that they've achieved, the Iranians seem to contradict. For example, weapons inspectors. The U.S. side says, yeah, the weapons inspectors are going to be going in there. The Iranians say no. The unfrozen funds that are supposed to be given to Iran, a condition on that is that they use some of those funds to buy U.S. agricultural products. The Iranians say no, no such deal. So this new book, Regime Change, by the two New York Times reporters, more or less suggests that Trump got into this war in a way with magical thinking, even though the chairman of the Joint Chiefs told him it was a terrible idea and the Straits of Hormuz would be closed. The CIA chief said it was a terrible idea and that he was being played by Netanyahu. Vance said pretty much the same thing, and so did Rubio. And yet, he went ahead. So, is this a problem we have, a fundamental problem with the president who doesn't deal with reality and is guilty of magical thinking?
1: A lot of people talk about the fog of war. I suppose we are now in the fog of peace, thanks in part to President Trump and his improvisational, performative style. This war really is a distinctively Trumpian war. As you mentioned, it doesn't appear that his primary advisors in his administration were pushing for this war. Even the people who are known to have more hawkish views, such as Secretary of State and National Security Advisor Marco Rubio, were at least not pushing for it and possibly pushing against it. I think in Rubio's case, that's in part because he wanted to continue his campaigns in Latin America. Nevertheless, we are seeing, we saw a war with Trumpian characteristics. We're now seeing what we hope will be a peace with Trumpian characteristics. I think when interpreting the various statements that come out between the U.S. and the Iranian sides, the best thing we can do is try to arbitrage between them, to try to reconcile, is there a sense in which they could be both true? So it could be that the Iranians in talks in Switzerland in recent days agreed to let, in principle, weapons inspectors back in the country, perhaps as part of a final deal or some interim step along the way. And the U.S. said, hey, they've agreed to let inspectors in, and that's not quite the case yet, but in some sense, it is an accurate statement. That said, you know, this particular administration is perfectly comfortable making statements that are not accurate, so it's awfully hard to interpret.
0: Well, apparently, the Supreme Leader, Mujtaba Khamenei, who's apparently wounded, when his parents, his father, his mother, his wife, his daughter, they were all killed. Presumably, he's not predisposed to be towards the United States. He hasn't signed off on this 14-point plan, as far as we know.
1: Well, I think he's doing something that his father did as well, which is to permit political leaders to go forward and negotiate with the United States. He does not have to permit that, assuming that he has full control here. So he, in a sense, is letting them go forward, but also distancing himself in case the result is one that he doesn't want to be on the hook for. And funny enough, that's mirrored on the American side by J.D. Vance becoming the face of negotiations with Iran, while Supreme Leader Donald Trump, if you will, says that he'll take all the credit if negotiations go well, and he'll blame J.D. if they don't.
0: So your article at the New York Times with Rob Malley, Trump's Iran debacle could be a gift for America. You mentioned the latest polls that indicate there's been a sea change in American support for Israel, that 60% of American adults now hold a negative view of Israel, up from 42% in 2022. That surely was reflected in the New York primary races that just took place, where Mandani's backed candidates swept, several of them being Democratic Socialists. What do you make of this sea change, particularly in New York City, which has always been fairly pro-Israel?
1: Yeah, these elections show that criticism of Israel can be a difference maker, at least in a Democratic primary, and that every Democrat has to scrutinize whether, if they are extremely supportive of Israel, whether that's going to be a position that will prove to be a political liability for them. And I think more broadly, U.S. opinion has been shifting away from unstinting support for Israeli conduct for quite some time. You mentioned 42% in 2022 of American adults held a negative view of Israel. I mean, that's quite a substantial number even then, before the war in Gaza and before the one or two wars with Iran that we've had over the last year plus. So already Americans were drifting away from support, unstinting support for Israel, as they saw the two-state solution, to put it mildly, not coming to pass. They saw instead Israel consolidating its control over the entire territory claimed by both sides. So what we're now seeing is a new phase in which the shift in public sentiment has increased, so that we have a majority of American adults now viewing Israel negatively, and it is translating into political outcomes at the electoral level and at the policy level. So while Democrats critical of Israel won in their primary campaigns in New York, the Trump administration is also reflecting a shift on the political right and using harsh language towards the Israelis that I think it's hard to compare it with any predecessors, accusing Israel of using excessive force, of scuttling the U.S. deal with Iran, of being vicious, a term that Trump applied to Netanyahu's conduct in Lebanon. So I think we are now approaching something that could be a turning point or a tipping point in U.S. relations with Israel.
0: But if Netanyahu were to lose the upcoming elections, already it's indicated across the board that the Israeli opposition, along with even the far-right hawks in his cabinet and the press, unanimously condemning Trump's deal. They feel that he sold them out.
1: That is right. And so just to pull back a little bit, one of the things that struck me and my co-author, Rob Malley, was that unlike in prior wars, the wars in Iraq or Afghanistan or Libya, in this war, Americans are questioning some of the pillars of the U.S. role in the Middle East. Now, one of those is the relationship with Gulf countries, but another is the relationship with Israel. And as we look forward, a major question is, if Bibi Netanyahu loses the election that is coming up soon, that will provide a permission structure for politicians in Washington who would like to revert to a normal special relationship with Israel to say, all right, it was all Netanyahu's fault and let's move forward. But the problem with that is that Netanyahu is being criticized for being in Israel, for not, in a sense, influencing Trump enough to bring about a positive end to this war in Iran. And so it's hardly clear that a new government in Israel will behave in ways that are terribly different from Netanyahu. Now, one possibility is that a next government in Jerusalem will ratchet down the bold uses of military force far away from Israel. Maybe we'll continue to have conflict with Hezbollah in Lebanon. And then that may alleviate some of the concerns of Americans who don't want Israel to be dragging the United States into wars in the region. But then other Americans will still be upset about Israeli conduct in Lebanon and toward the Palestinians. And so we might be back more in a situation prior to the strikes on Iran that began last summer, but even that was not a very pretty trajectory in terms of Americans' support for Israel.
0: So, Stephen, I recently spoke with Rob Malley, and I talked about the fact that before the war began, this Iranian regime was vulnerable to the point where they had to murder thousands of their own people to stay in power, and that the irony is that as long as the U.S. exercises soft power, they win, but the minute they use hard power, as they have done by killing the supreme leader and bombing the country, they lose. And he sort of didn't think that the idea of soft power should necessarily include economic sanctions because that's just collective punishment. That doesn't help. I was thinking more along the lines of how blue jeans and rock and roll helped end the Cold War with the Soviets more so than, pointing nuclear weapons at each other. So the fact that this Iranian regime is desperate for this cash, it's their money, by the way, presumably to make life better for the Iranian people, would indicate to me that they, in spite of the fact that they're a much harder line group of IRGC people dominating this new regime, is that something you see that they are concerned about needing the money to make life better for their own people? So that, in other words, are they still vulnerable to an uprising?
1: I think that's to be determined and something to watch closely from here on out. Are they is the Iranian leadership concerned with retaining enough support from their population to remain in power? Absolutely. Does that mean that they will choose to use much needed funds to make people's lives materially better or to rebuild some of the military capabilities that have been damaged from this war? I don't know. There's a trade-off there. Already, the regime does seem to be putting forward a message of unity and displaying on state media women without the veil, as if to say, we had this division earlier in the year, but we're coming together now, rallying around the regime, and the regime is maybe willing to address some of the concerns that people had who marched in opposition to the regime at the beginning of this year. But that's just imagery right now. We will have to see how the Iranian leadership makes its calculations in terms of rebuilding the country. We'll also have to see, frankly, whether it ever sees the $300 billion in reconstruction funds that are referenced in the memorandum of understanding. Doesn't seem like the United States is going to provide that money to Iran. American leadership has already said that won't be happening. So the idea is that the Gulf states will provide that money, but the Gulf states also need to rebuild. Will they, in fact, do this? They also weren't signatories to the deal, although some of them had a role in shaping it.
0: Well, one of the things that the Gulf states did, or at least some of them, they literally pay bribes to the Iranians not to be struck, whereas states like Kuwait didn't pay bribes and got struck along with Bahrain, And of course, the UAE got struck, as did Bahrain, because they signed the Abraham Accords. Late in the game, the UAE decided to start paying bribes and the Iranians stopped hitting them. So it's all at a fundamental level. It's pretty, I mean, I've always wondered, Stephen, why our leaders, particularly Trump and company, didn't notice the fact that this regime in Iran began by taking hostages, you know, U.S. diplomats for 444 days. So, of course, they would take these Strait of Hormuz hostage. Again, we go back to the new book, Regime Change. It indicates the decision-making before this war was unbelievable when you consider that almost

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5: You know, Stephen, we've talked about the need to address China more, not necessarily in a military sense, but because it's a rising power and that we keep getting distracted in the Middle East. And this is something that Obama tried to pivot away from. And if you look at the record, you know, maybe we've spent something like $10 trillion on these losing wars in Afghanistan and Iraq. And I don't think there's any question that Netanyahu keeps wanting to keep us in there, keep us involved, you know, and Israel is the unsinkable aircraft carrier and all of that. Do you think that this war is going to change that trap, if you will, that we keep getting mired in the Middle East, little, nothing to show for it, trillions of dollars, lots of destruction, no wins? At what point do you think the American people are going to say, well, this sounds like a losing proposition?
6: I'd like to give you a confident yes, things will change now, but we could have had the same discussion at many points in the past several decades. And there would have been plenty of reason for me to say that the American people were tired of forever wars in the Middle East and they just seemed fruitless. What are we doing there anyway? And yet we are where we are. We've had yet another failed war in the Middle East, this time against America's longest running adversary in the region. Okay, but maybe this time could be different. It is possible. You know, the United States has just lost a war to Iran. And Donald Trump was the Iran hawk's best hope. He did what none of his predecessors dared to do, which is to join Israel in a bold attack on Iran. And it failed. And I think back to the surge in Afghanistan that Obama carried out in his opening years as president. And people afterwards, some of them wanted to surge again in Afghanistan. And they would make some valid points that, you know, maybe something would work next time because Obama had said from the beginning of the surge that it would end within 18 months. So the next surge could be conducted differently. It could be conducted with a different kind of strategy, et cetera. And yet, once the surge was over, it just became clear that politically, the United States was never going to invest that many military resources into that fight again. And so you just couldn't get a hearing for that position. And something similar may happen with respect to Iran. If we think about when the United States left Vietnam in defeat, well, ultimately, we discovered that dominoes did not fall across Asia. When we left Afghanistan, we learned to distinguish the Taliban, who took over the country, from Al-Qaeda and ISIS, terrorist organizations that the United States has a much stronger interest in weakening. So it is possible. The opportunity now exists in a way it hasn't existed in decades, I think, to find a different kind of path with Iran that leaves to the past

0: the 47 year path of animosity and confrontation. That opportunity exists. Whether it's a likelihood is a different question, and I'm not sure I'd put too much money on it.
1: Well, Stephen Wertheim, I thank you very much for joining us here today.
0: My pleasure, Ian.
1: And again, I'll be speaking with Stephen Wertheim, who's a senior fellow at the American Statecraft Program at the Carnegie Endowment for International Peace and a visiting lecturer at Yale Law School. He's the author of Tomorrow of the World, The Birth of U.S. Global Supremacy, and he has an article at the New York Times with Rob Malley, Trump's Iran Debacle Could Be a Gift for America. We're going to take a brief station break. We're back with an assessment of Ukraine's gains in Crimea, which, if successful, could bring about the fall of Vladimir Putin.

0: Welcome back. I'm Ian Masters, and this is Background Briefing, available 24/7 at backgroundbriefing.org. And joining us now is Christopher Miller, the Financial Times chief Ukraine correspondent. He has lived in and reported from Ukraine since 2010, and is the author of The War Came Back to Us, Life and Death in Ukraine, winner of the 2024 World Pilecki International Book Award. His reporting has focused on Ukrainian politics, President Volodymyr Zelensky's relationship with Donald Trump, and various aspects of Russia's war against Ukraine. And his work has exposed Russian war crimes and revealed the plight of people forced to live under brutal occupation. Christopher Miller was previously a world and national security reporter for Politico and a world correspondent for BuzzFeed News in Kyiv. And his latest article at the Financial Times is Putin Sours on Trump over his latest Ukraine shift. Welcome to Background Briefing, Christopher Miller.
1: It's a pleasure to be back.
0: Well, thanks for joining us, Christopher. And I talked the other day to an historian of the Soviet Union and Ukraine who suggested that the unreported story at the moment is the extent to which Crimea is vulnerable, not so much to Ukrainian recapture, but to the point where it's basically reduced and essentially neutralized by Ukrainian control of Highway R-280, the so-called Highway of Death, and damage to the Kerch Bridge. And we are getting reporting of gas shortages in Crimea. So what do you think's happening there? Because if Crimea were to fall or to be totally neutralized, that would be really bad news for Vladimir Putin.
1: Yeah, I think that's right. You know, Crimea is a peninsula, but I think it's never felt more or appeared more like an island than it has in the last several months. There really are only a few ways onto Crimea, and that's through the land corridor from the mainland Ukraine in the north, and through this Kerch Bridge that Putin completed in 2018 and was sort of the hallmark project of his early invasion of Ukraine in 2014 and annexation of Crimea. But what's happened in the last few months is, you know, the Ukrainians' long-range and middle-range strike drones have really intensified targeting of logistics and energy infrastructure in Russia, as well as in occupied territory. And like you said, you know, this highway that is crucial to Russian logistics and connects mainland Russia with its occupied territories across southern Ukraine and the northern entrance of Crimea, forming this land bridge, is now under fire daily by Ukrainian drone units. That poses a huge problem to Russia. So just as you mentioned, the gas shortage is so significant now that Russian authorities in Crimea have banned public sales of gasoline. So there's a very serious rationing going on, and the only people able to get petrol at the moment are those who are working with or for the military. You know, it's going to have a significant impact on Russia's ability not only to hold Crimea, but also being a key logistics route to its military forces in southern Ukraine. It's going to have, and already is having, some impact on its ability to launch ground assaults across that southern front line. So, you know, there's really no, you know, sort of underestimating how important this new air war and intensification, specifically of middle-range strikes by Ukrainian drone units, is. It's you know, one of the key reasons that right now the Ukrainians have this sort of newfound sense of optimism and, you know, are seeking more help from their Western partners, because they feel like they, if they don't have Russia on the run, that they have them sort of in a corner here and would like to continue to pile on the pressure.
0: And that, does that mean piling on more pressure on the Kerch Bridge? I think the traffic has been limited by Ukrainian strikes, but do you think there's more to come?
1: I think so. I was speaking with an intelligence operative in Ukraine working on the Ukrainian side just today, who was telling me to expect more fireworks in Crimea over the next week. So I take that to be that they're certainly gearing up for more attacks on logistics and military targets within Crimea itself. The Ukrainians have targeted bridges, key roads, all of the entry points to Crimea, with the exception of the Kerch Bridge itself. And I wouldn't be surprised if they start focusing more of their energy and efforts on that bridge. Now, Russia, since Ukraine first attacked the bridge, almost 4 years ago now, through a secret operation where the security services of Ukraine planted a bomb on a vehicle and also used naval drones to attack it from the water, it's been heavily defended by Russian air defense forces, by barriers in the water surrounding the bridges, pylons, and supports. And so doing any kind of military activity and strike on the bridge is going to be tricky for the Ukrainians, but they have these new technologies in their new drones that so far have been very capable in evading Russia's air defense system. So that newfound confidence in their technological abilities, plus the scaling up of those abilities through drone production, I think is going to lead to the Ukrainians intensifying this Crimea strike campaign throughout the summer.
0: But isn't the Kerch Bridge very close to Putin's heart? I mean, his pals, the twins, Rotenberg twins, built it for him. And we don't know what's going on with him, do we? I mean, the latest thing I heard was that he virtually has nobody around him. He's so paranoid, and the only person he talks to is his bodyguard. I don't know whether it's as bad as that. But what do you think about his mental state and the possibility of his prize bridge being blown up? Would that tip him over the edge?
1: I think it would certainly infuriate him. As I mentioned before, this bridge was sort of his crown jewel of his 2014 annexation. Shortly after the annexation, back then, he began work on this bridge to connect Russia with the annexed peninsula. And so it really was the kind of capstone project, if you will, of his 2014 annexation. And so in 2018, he inaugurated the opening of the bridge himself, driving this big truck all the way across the entire expanse of the bridge. And so I think it would infuriate him if it were to be even badly damaged, let alone destroyed. There's certainly debate around whether that would force him to escalate his war even further and what that would mean. You know, some people toss around, you know, the idea of him using tactical nuclear weapons. I'm a bit skeptical of Putin deploying nuclear weapons, knowing that Russia's key backer, China, certainly does not want that to happen. That would also mark a really significant step that might bring Donald Trump more convincingly and strongly on the Ukrainian side. He doesn't want to see nuclear weapons used in this war, let alone any war. You know, certainly, again, the Chinese do not want that to happen, and Russia is beholden to a very large extent to China right now, having been isolated by much of the international community. And so the bridge, you know, for Putin is a hugely symbolic thing, and it's not only symbolic, it also serves a logistical purpose. So it is crucial to his efforts in not only holding Crimea, but also prosecuting his war in the south there.
0: So, Christopher Miller, let's talk about your latest article at the Financial Times, Putin Sours on Trump Over His Latest Ukraine Shift. Obviously, Macron sort of forced a meeting with Zelensky at the G7 on Trump, and somehow or other they were able to convince him, at least it looks as if the argument was, you know, we don't need a messenger between Ukraine and Russia. We need a mediator, and we want you to be a mediator and to really weigh in. To what extent was Macron successful, do you think, in changing Trump's mind? Because the appeal, I imagine, was that Trump likes winners, and at the moment, Ukraine looks like a winner and Putin looks like a loser.
1: Yeah, that's right. Trump likes winners, and he also is famous for changing his mind, and he's sort of changed his position on the war numerous times over the course of it. And what we heard from people who were briefed on those private conversations between Zelensky and Trump and Macron was that Trump was, and I'll quote here from our article, hugely impressed and enthusiastic about Ukraine's recent campaign of long-range strikes on targets deep inside Russia. And so what we heard was that Ukraine's own campaign, the success of which is due largely to its own domestic production of its drones, is having an impact on Trump's thinking. I think also one thing that has helped there is that American intelligence has played a big role over the last almost year. I first reported back in September that Donald Trump had very quietly signaled to his intelligence community to provide greater intelligence to the Ukrainians that would allow them to better skirt around Russia's air defenses. They've been using that intelligence since, and it's really helped as Ukraine's own technologies have advanced in the past 3 or 4 months. I think that Zelensky was able to tell Trump, with your American help and our Ukrainian ingenuity and domestically made drones, look, we're having a real impact here on Russia's ability to wage its war. And I think, Trump does like winners, as you said. And so, the momentum has swung behind the Ukrainians. They're still losing ground in a key section of eastern Ukraine around the city of Konstantinovka and Donetsk region at the moment. But, they've got Putin questioning his military's ability to defend crucial infrastructure. And again, this is a country that is 4 times larger than Ukraine in terms of population much more so in terms of geography. And so, Putin is now no doubt fuming over the fact that his invasion of little Ukraine back in 2022, that he believed would last a few days, is now stretching into a fifth year.
0: Well, that much he's got in common with Donald Trump, right? Donald Trump thought his war against Iran would last for 2 or 3 days. So what do you think happened with Trump, though? Because he's always seemed to have deferred to Putin, and a lot of people have questioned what kind of hold Putin has over him. Was it the fact that Putin was stringing him along with Trump's many efforts to bring about peace and crown himself the great peace candidate and get his Nobel Prize?
1: I think so. I think, he has wanted Putin to deliver peace in Ukraine as much as he, Trump himself, has wanted Zelensky to help deliver Trump peace in Ukraine. And Putin has not really, played ball with Trump. He does have this, strange affinity for Putin, and we've heard him, praise the Russian leader over the years. But I think he has soured to a great extent on Putin because he's not shown a willingness to bring his war to an end. Zelensky's team, who I spoke with, who were with him at the G7 meeting in France, told me that they saw signs of Trump warming up to stronger support for them, and that he suggested that he'd be willing to pile more pressure on Putin and Russia, likely through economic sanctions, in order to help bring this war to an end.
0: So just in the last minute then, Christopher, what do you make of the Russian analysts over here who have suggested that one of the reasons that Putin doesn't want to end this war is he's afraid of all of the soldiers coming back from the front who are bitter? They obviously treated terribly by their officers, who are often brutal, executing them if they don't want to go into the fight, sending people off into the meat grinder, just throwing away lives. There's got to be a lot of anger there. They've had an enormously high casualty rate and an equally high wounded rate. The ratio to wounded is higher than it normally is in warfare. So do you think that's a legitimate possibility, that Putin doesn't want to end the war because he's afraid of the veterans coming home?
1: I think that's part of it. Yeah, you know, there's always it's always tough when a war ends and you know the troops come home. You're always going to have guys and well, men and women who are struggling psychologically. You know, who are going to struggle to fit back into society when you fought a war for several years. In Putin's case, his war and his military have been especially brutal. And you've got guys who've been released from prison, having served many years, or who would have served even life sentences for extremely violent crimes, even murder. They would be coming home and moving back into society. And the war economy is a big issue. And what are these guys going to do when they come home and they're not being paid the hefty salaries that they're getting to fight as infantrymen? And so, you know, he is going to have that security issue on his hand, but he also has a bigger problem, which is, I think, if this war ends in any way that is short of his goals that he set out at the beginning of the full-scale invasion, then he's going to have a really difficult time making the case to the Russian public that it was worth it. With those huge losses that you mentioned, you know, of hundreds of thousands of soldiers, men killed, of you know, even more brutally wounded, you know, society and the economy completely upturned, Russia isolated, you know, if this war ends short of his maximalist goals, he's going to have a really hard time convincing the public that it was the right decision and convincing them that he deserves to remain in power. And I think that's what he's worried about. You know, he's worried very much about his legacy. He wants to be viewed as a great leader who restored Russia's greatness. And of course, you know, he is a very selfish man. He wants to remain alive and free and live out the rest of his life atop the great hill of Moscow and certainly not in the tiny, cold confines of a Russian prison.
0: And he was caught on a hot mic with Xi Jinping talking about how he wants to extend his life forever. So I see what you're saying. I thank you for joining us, Christopher Miller. I appreciate it.
1: It was my pleasure. Thank you again.
0: And again, I've been speaking with Christopher Miller, who's the Financial Times chief Ukraine correspondent. He has lived and reported in Ukraine from 2010 and is the author of The War Came to Us, Life and Death in Ukraine. And this has been Background Briefing. I'm Ian Masters, and I'd like to thank producers Graham Fitzgibbon and Asher Price. And if you've missed any of today's program and would like to explore our vast archives, you can visit us at backgroundbriefing.org, where we'll include extended interviews searchable by topic and have made it easy for you to sign up for the daily email updates that provide links to resources, articles, and books discussed on the program. 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Bye for now.

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1: Right? 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
2: The reflecting pool is great, and it's going to look beautiful. 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And then the fake news tries to say, oh, well, it didn't work. Of course it worked. Everything I do is work.
3: Yes, everything he does works. 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

0: From Pacifica Radio in Los Angeles, this is the broadcast as heard on KPFK 90.7 FM in LA and on dozens of other fine affiliate stations on both the public airwaves and the internets around the country and the world, blanketing planet Earth. I'm Brad Friedman, your friendly investigative blogger, journalist, troublemaker, muckraker, and all-around swell fellow, says me. From bradblog.com, thank you very much for joining us for another thrilling and busy broadcast. We've got Digby and Driftglass standing by for our monthly-ish check-in with them. I'd hope to get to them right away today, actually, with a lot to talk about, including primary elections, the pretend Iran deal, and, of course, the green algae-covered elephant in the American flag blue-painted living room. Also, our last Green News report with Desi Doyen, not forever, just before we stand down, both on GNR and here at the broadcast next week until after the July 4th holiday and the somewhat lackluster celebrations of the nation's 250th birthday in a year in which it's kind of difficult to feel real celebratory for some reason, don't you think, Desi?
1: I agree.
0: But before all of that, there were a number of important court rulings that dropped on Thursday morning, kind of messing up my plans from both the corrupted U.S. Supreme Court and the still largely legitimate lower courts, all of which has thrown my best laid plans for a loop here. So let me quickly run through a few of the most noteworthy rulings so I can get any thoughts Digby and or Driftglass may have to offer on any of those today, along with everything else I hope to find time for. Let's start with the corrupted activist Supreme Court and their worst among many terrible rulings on Thursday, with an encouraging ruling or two from lower courts to sort of salve the outrage a little bit at the end. The corrupted high court ruled 6-3 on Thursday in favor of the Trump administration's claim that they can essentially cancel temporary protected status for Haitian and Syrian immigrants if they want, removing fully legal status here in the U.S. for hundreds of thousands who have been living and working here for years, allowing the administration to send them back pretty much immediately to their still broken and dangerous nations, despite the administration, as immigration attorney Aaron Reichland Melnick explains today, quote, utterly failing to follow the required legal procedures for any of this. Of course, laws and legal procedures are, and certainly constitutional rights, are for suckers in Trump world and among its fully compromised Republican Supreme Court majority. As part of the majority ruling on Thursday, Reichland Melnick explains the Supremes, quote, gave Trump another pass on racism, declaring that his horrific and bigoted comments against Haitians are actually not evidence of unconstitutional racism that would have otherwise blocked his order under a legitimate court, and that the plaintiffs cannot show evidence of racial bias, essentially. As Reichland Melnick explains, quote, plugging their ears and letting Trump spew filth as policy. The upshot of this decision, he says, is that once it goes into effect, hundreds of thousands of people who have been living and working legally in the U.S., some for many years, and many who entered completely legally will lose their work permits and deportation protections. Judge Kagan, in dissent, emphasizes that Justice Alito and the majority are too cowardly to even print Donald Trump's bigoted statements in their opinions. In their opinion, only giving them summaries which drastically downplay their severity, allowing the majority essentially to endorse racism. Quote, the evidence challengers have offered includes statements by the president so repellent and racially inflected that the majority declines to put them in print, wrote Kagan in her dissent, adding, quote, so here are some of those statements. Haitians are, quote, eating the dogs. They're eating the cats. They're eating the pets of the people that live in Springfield, Ohio, unquote. And Haitians are also eating, quote, other things, too, that they're not supposed to be, unquote. And Haitians in the United States, quote, probably have AIDS, unquote. And Haiti is a, quote, bleephole country, which is, quote, filthy, dirty, and disgusting. And Haitian immigration is, quote, like a death wish for our country, unquote. And Haitians, along with some others, are, quote, poisoning the blood, unquote, of our country. And, quote, why is it we only take people from bleephole countries like Haiti and Somalia? Why can't we have some people from Norway and Sweden, unquote? The majority briefly replies, writes Kagan, that those remarks are not overtly racial, unquote. But it's hard to know what that means. Haitians are black, Norwegians and Swedes not so much. The references of filth, disease, and primitiveness are shot through with racial stereotypes and tropes. It is hard to imagine the statements being made today of any white community. The statements fairly shout in their racial undertones and overtones alike that race entered into the president's resolve to remove Haitians from this country, writes Justice Kagan for the minority. Of course, that would have made Trump's orders unlawful and unconstitutional had the majority admitted as much. So the corrupted majority pretends they didn't see anything overtly racist there at all. What are you talking about? And of course, they didn't even bother to mention the specific Trump remarks. So Kagan did. The corrupted 6-3 Supreme Court also cleared the way Thursday for the Trump administration to revive an immigration policy used to turn back migrants seeking asylum at the U.S.-Mexico border, overturning a lower court order blocking the practice that limited the number of people who could apply for asylum each day. Advocates said the tactic created a humanitarian crisis as thousands of people settled in unsafe makeshift shelters in Mexico to await their turn. The policy is not in place now. The Department of Homeland Security did not say if they plan to revive it, however, but they applauded the ruling. Under federal law, migrants who arrive in the U.S. must be able to apply for asylum and be screened for fear of persecution in their home countries. People granted asylum cannot be deported. They can legally work. They can bring an immediate family, apply for legal residency, and seek citizenship. Attorneys for people seeking asylum say that the federal law has long meant anyone arriving at a port of entry should be screened, and blocking arrivals disregards the nation's ideals. The DOJ argued that people stopped by authorities have not yet arrived in the country, so immigration agents do not have to let them even apply for asylum. Critics charge the rule is both dangerous to those forced to shelter in tent camps in Mexico and will lead to more unlawful immigration away from ports of entry. Also on Thursday, the Supreme Court majority that very selectively pretends to support states' rights struck down a Hawaii gun restriction that limits when people can carry firearms on private properties open to the public, saying it infringes on the Second Amendment right to bear arms. In another 6-3 vote, the court invalidated the measure that requires people with concealed carry permits to seek permission from a property owner before entering, like a restaurant. In dissent, since the court's right-wingers have claimed in recent years that laws must, quote, be deeply rooted in this nation's history and tradition for some absurd reason, liberal Justice Elena Kagan said that she would have upheld the law in Hawaii because it is a, quote, modern-day analog of colonial and founding-era laws that similarly prohibited carrying firearms onto private property without the owner's affirmative consent. But of course, that whole deeply rooted in this nation's history and tradition thing, that only matters when the court's corrupted right-wingers say that it matters. The ruling will affect states that took a similar approach to Hawaii's, including New York, New Jersey, Maryland, and here in California. And then there was the high court's horrible ruling on hundreds of thousands of state cases attempting to hold the Monsanto company, now owned by Bayer, trying to hold them accountable for the use of glyphosate in their Roundup weed killer product that studies have tied to deadly cancer. Desi Doyen, I know you had your eyes on this one in particular.
1: Yeah, so it's called Monsanto versus Durrell. The court sided with Monsanto and shielded Monsanto from liability for that weed killer Roundup, the another turd in the punch bowl, as it were. cancer patient John Durrell used Monsanto's weed killer Roundup for decades. He sued Monsanto in state court for failing to put cancer warnings on the Roundup label. He won in state court, but Monsanto argued that under federal law that regulates pesticides and herbicides, that only the EPA has the power to determine what's on label warnings. And so in a 7-2 ruling, the court agreed that because the EPA didn't require Monsanto to put cancer risk on its labels, that is just too darn bad. And that means that overall that consumers cannot use state courts to bring lawsuits against Monsanto or other pesticide and herbicide manufacturers based on bad labeling.
0: And that was like hundreds of thousands of cases.
1: Yeah, it's not all cases.
0: Totaling up billions of dollars.
1: That's right. It's not all cases against Monsanto and other pesticides, but it is a very big one. So this is unfortunately a way to help out Monsanto.
0: Another ruling that Donald Trump will be delighted about. So congratulations to him. And finally, some brighter news, albeit from the lower courts. Yesterday, I was happy to report on the federal judge in Boston who permanently barred the administration from executing his elections-related executive order from last year. That one would have, among other things, mandated documentary proof of citizenship when registering to vote, finding that only the states and Congress have jurisdiction over elections procedure, as we have been telling you even since he released that executive order last year. Today, similarly good news regarding Trump's second election-related executive order, this one issued earlier this year. Another federal judge in Boston on Thursday blocked implementation of that executive order attempting to rig mail-in voting rules by creating a federally approved voter list, blocking the order from taking effect ahead of this November's critical midterm elections, which will decide control of Congress and the future of both this nation and Trump's corrupt authoritarian grip over it. U.S. District Judge Indira Telwani, an Obama appointee, sided with a coalition of Democratic-led states that argued key parts of the order were an unconstitutional overreach exceeding presidential authority by trying to overhaul procedures for elections that have not been granted to the president since the Republic's founding. She said the president lacked any authority to direct the U.S. Department of Homeland Security to compile voter eligibility lists for each state to use, and that the U.S. Postal Service had no statutory authorization to adopt any binding regulations on mail-in voting. Trump's order had required the USPS to only deliver ballots to voters on approved mail-in ballot lists. An appeal, of course, is likely, but for now, anyway, good news, and I will take it. As noted, that ruling came a day after another federal judge in Boston permanently blocked parts of Trump's earlier executive order on elections on similar grounds. That follows a related story that we didn't get to on yesterday's show regarding a ruling on Wednesday by the U.S. Court of Appeals for the Sixth Circuit, which has also ruled against the Trump administration's attempt to force state election officials in Michigan to turn over its voter rolls to the federal government. That court affirmed a lower court ruling by a Trump-appointed judge who agreed as much, dismissing the Department of Justice's lawsuit filed to obtain that sensitive voter information. This is the first appellate court now, the Sixth Circuit, on Wednesday to rule on the administration's unprecedented power grab or attempted power grab seeking to force states to turn over private voting roll data, along with nine trial courts so far who similarly rebuffed Trump's effort to abuse his authority in hopes of undermining the nation's elections. So once again, Good news at the, I would say, 98% legitimate lower courts. Bad news from the wholly corrupted Supreme Court majority. Though, all in all, I would say another excellent reminder of the critical importance of our upcoming midterms and our ongoing primaries for them and the need to unpack and reform the corrupted high court, which, in my opinion, anyone wanting my vote this year for Congress damned well better have a plan for or be in support of one. Joining us now to discuss all of this and much more, two of our old school blogger pals and beloved regularish broadcast guests from out here in Los Angeles, I think, Heather Digby Parton of Salon and Digby's Hullabaloo, and from Flyover Country, Illinois, dodging tornadoes even as we go to air, I suspect, the man known only as Driftglass, except for occasionally as Bill, that would be blogger and co-host of the long-running Professional Left podcast. Welcome back, both of you, and thank you for your patience throughout all that, guys.
2: Hey. Good to be here.
3: I'm your Wichita lineman, man.
0: All right. We appreciate that. We'll take whatever we can get. So now, listen, before we get to at least some of what I had hoped to chat with you guys about, though all of this certainly plays into it, any sort of thoughts, either specific or overall, on these court rulings in aggregate as handed down today, both, you know, either the corrupted Supremes or by the not yet fully corrupted lower courts? Let's start with you, Digby.
2: Yeah, I have a question that maybe you can answer.
0: I doubt it.
2: The voting, well, you probably can't answer it, but I'll have an opinion at least on
0: okay.
2: this. The lower court ruling about the mail-in votes, is that going to go to the shadow docket? Is this yeah. going to be something? Because there are a couple of disputed, because mm-hmm. one guy in Washington, in D.C., right? I mean, said that they could go ahead. So I assumed that's going to go to the shadow docket. Do you know who will hear it? Take that?
0: Oh, who Which is the what district is it that will take it? No, actually, I don't know. For answer the first part, yeah, I mean, I suspect all of these that Donald Trump doesn't want to give up the ghost on, which pretty much means everything, will make their way to the Supreme Court. And yes, the shadow docket, the so-called emergency docket. But I do not know actually which justice would hear it first. These are both both of those executive order cases were Boston cases, but I don't know whose district that is. In any event, whoever it is, I suspect they would bring it to the full court for a decision likely on that shadow docket. Does that answer your question?
2: Yeah, it does.
0: Okay, now answer mine, Digby.
2: Okay. You just asked me if I had something
0: okay.
2: to say.
0: All right.
2: So that was it. That's all I got.
0: Fair. That's fair. How about Driftglass? You got anything? Any thoughts on that fire hose of rulings handed down on Thursday from the various courts?
3: Two thoughts.
0: Yeah.
3: First, wasn't that Obama Center thing wonderful?
0: that Obama... What
3: the center?
0: The center. Oh, the Obama Center.
3: Isn't that
0: yeah.
3: wonderful?
0: Yeah.
3: Well,
2: it was a breath of fresh air.
0: Yeah. They got a beautiful. By the way, I haven't been there, but I saw some photos. They got a beautiful reflecting pool out there next to that thing. Gorgeous, I want to say.
3: They also have
0: They
3: have a branch of the Chicago Library out there.
0: Yes, they do.
3: Yeah. They have a playground. It's wonderful. It's a wonderful resource for that part of the city that desperately needed a lot of infusion. That was going to be part of the Chicago Olympics bid area.
0: Have you been there, by the way? You're not far. Have you gone?
3: I plan to go. I will visit, of course, because I am partially responsible for Barack Obama being president.
0: Yes.
3: So I feel that, you know, I get a freebie. I get free in at the Obama Center.
0: Well, now we have to explain why that is because you vetted him on behalf of Democrats when he was running for Illinois State Senate. Am I remembering that correctly?
3: Running for Congress. He ran for Congress. He lost for Congress. Then he ran for Senate. We vetted him. He was terrific. We thought, this guy's going places. This guy's amazing. Yes, and he lost, and that made it possible for him to return and win in the Senate, and the rest is literally history. And the second thing is,
0: yeah,
3: Trump only has two mandates now, and that's cheat and red meat. That's the only two things he cares about.
0: Mm-hmm.
3: And cheating is to stay in office and do everything he possibly can to knock down any Democratic lever of power that we can grab a hold on and feed red meat to the base. And that's what this in, these court rulings in the aggregate do. They make the base happy because they punish brown people. They make brown people sad. They kick them out of the country. They blame them for everything. And then they attack election integrity so that the Republican Party can hang on to power by its fingernails.
0: Let me ask what, you know, I'm hoping since all of these rulings from SCOTUS on Thursday, corruptly held in favor of the administration, essentially, and John Roberts in recent years has sort of manipulated the order of the release of the opinions. I'm hoping that all of these terrible ones mean that maybe there will be some good ones coming before all of this is said and done, usually by July 1, including on birthright citizenship and the case that would potentially block the counting of mail ballots cast by Election Day but not arriving until after Election Day. I'm hoping this signals there will be good news on those. But Trump and his, like you said, his whole his push for the SAVE Act, he's tossing aside a bipartisan housing affordability bill that he was supposed to sign because of this SAVE Act, which would prevent, which would mandate proof of citizenship to vote. Why is he doing that, Drift Glass? Why is he willing to, kick aside the one affordability law that was actually passed during his tenure in order to pass a bill that won't be passed in the U.S. Senate?
3: Have you met this guy? he doesn't care. He doesn't care. He cares about housing to the extent that he said, I don't want to make housing cheaper. You know, housing should, you know, I build houses. I made billions off the housing market. I don't want houses to be less expensive. I want to lower interest rates. But I don't. He doesn't care. What he cares about is finding the thing that you care about and holding it hostage. Mm. And that's what he's doing. He's found a glimmer of bipartisan cooperation, which is almost non-existent in the Senate. And now he's holding it hostage to what he wants, which is all he's ever done in his entire life, is find out what you want, threaten it until you give him what he wants.
0: And do you think he's going to get what he wants in a passage of the SAVE Act by doing this?
3: I don't think so. I think he's already gotten the Republicans to back down over the Iran war. They have they have walked back their rebuke of him and made that all retroactive. So he barks at them and they give in. So it depends on how loud they bark. I'm not sure about this, but I can always count on the Republican Party to collapse in a pile of jello at his feet anytime he yells loud enough.
0: Well, they're not going to collapse on this one because they would have to do away with the filibuster to do it, which, by the way, I'd be all in favor of. It would be great for Democrats. But Heather, do you want to take a crack at why he's willing to put aside the one popular piece of legislation for affordable housing in favor of this wildly unpopular bill, the SAVE Act, that will never pass through through Congress? Do you want to take a crack at it, and then I'll tell you why you're both wrong? Go ahead.
2: Okay. Well, I agree with Thrifty, but I there's more to it. I think Mike Johnson Trump was quoted saying to Mike Johnson just this week, "Nobody cares about housing." So, okay, you know, if that's what he thinks, that the public doesn't care about it, it's not a big deal. This is very easily for him, just, you know, and as Driftglass said, he wants to protect the, you know, the people who own $1 million homes. So that's, which is a lot of people now because housing prices are so insane. So, you know, that's his view of that. But it's also that because he's very upset that they will not pass his SAVE Act. This is very important to him. The problem with it is that for Republicans don't want to pass it for obvious reasons, because it's going to hit a bunch of their own voters. None of this stuff is really good for them. All the stuff that he's doing with mail-in voting and you know, proof of citizenship and all that stuff. You know, tell me how many, you know, people in, you know, rural Ohio, many of them don't have passports. They don't have proof of citizenship. And if this starts happening, that they're going to be affected. And here's the rub. In the midterms, you know, I think Democrats will crawl over hot coals. They'll find, they'll get a passport. They'll break in and they'll steal one if they have to. I mean, they will do whatever they have to do to vote because they are highly motivated. Republicans, not so much. So if it turns out that it's going to be too hard to vote, they might just go, oh, gee, I really wanted to vote for my Republican guy, but, you know, I just didn't have the papers handy. So I didn't get to it. So I think they know very well that this is a problem for them. And Trump is just too self-centered and, you know, completely solipsistic to be able to grasp that other people might have issues that they need to deal with. So he's pushing the SAVE Act for his own purposes. It's exactly what Driftglass said. It's, you know, he can't get over the 2020 election. He's, you know, still insisting that, you know, the votes are rigged and blah, blah, blah. And the court is helping him. So he figures that that's good, that, you know, he'll have them to back him up. But I don't think it's going to work. I would bet that the Republicans aren't going to actually pass this.
0: Well,
2: I think they're dug in.
0: I think you make an excellent point, somewhat an excellent point, actually, about about hitting their own.
2: Thank you.
0: You're welcome. About hitting their own voters. But that has also been a problem, you know, with other, you know, photo ID restrictions and so forth in the past. That has also harmed Republicans. I think the bigger problem is here that they would have to kill the filibuster. And they realize they're about to lose the Senate or potentially lose the Senate.
2: Yeah.
0: And in truth, as we know, Republicans don't really care about the filibuster because they can do everything they need to do through reconciliation, which is basically cut taxes and appoint judges. They've already killed the filibuster for that. So I think they're really concerned about killing the filibuster. But on Trump's part, I think he knows they are never going to pass this. And he needs to have some explanation for what happens if his party gets destroyed in November. Oh, it's because the Republicans didn't listen to me and passed the SAVE Act and therefore allowed, you know, millions of illegal aliens to steal the election from the Republicans. I mean, I think it's as plain as that, that he's making an excuse in advance for himself.
1: And I would say, yes, he is making an excuse for himself, but also laying the groundwork for lawsuits to challenge the 2026 midterm elections.
0: It's going to be a great year. Speaking of the 2026 elections, why don't we go ahead? This seems like a nice time to take a quick break, and we will come back and talk about the primary elections this week in New York, what they all mean for all of us, at least all of us on the progressive side of the aisle moving forward, and probably a few other things with Heather Digby Parton of Salon Driftglass of Pro Left Podcast, Desi Doyen, and myself, Brad Friedman, right here on the broadcast. Don't touch that dial.
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0: elect a president.
1: No more king.
2: He's gonna do what the people want.
1: No more king.
0: We're gonna run things our way.
1: No more king.
2: Nobody's gonna tell us what to do.
3: Rocking and a rolling, swishing and a splashing over the horizon. What can it be? Looks like it's going to be a free country.
4: Yeah, we will see about that. Welcome back to the Bradcast. Brad Friedman from bradblog.com. Just trying to mind Donald Trump's FCC chair, Brendan Carr, there, who recently said he thought broadcasters should play more things like Schoolhouse Rock over our public airwaves. So you're welcome, Mr. Carr. No more kings. We are here with Heather Digby Parton and Drift Glass as we prepare to head into the July 4th holiday weekend. I want to talk about this week's elections in New York. But as speaking of the FCC, we are now legally required to at least mention the reflecting pool at least once per hour in every use of the public airwaves. So very quickly, Drift Glass, why are we all so obsessed with the reflecting pool? Really? I am too. I admit it.
5: It's the deflecting pool there, Brad, not the reflecting pool. And it's because it's the perfect scandal. It's the perfect screw up. It is a distilled essence of everything wrong with the Republican Party and Donald Trump. They screwed up. They screwed up in public. Everybody sees that they screwed up. They lied about what they could deliver. They deliver the exact opposite of it. It's a mess. It's going to cost a fortune to fix. And the one element that unites all Republicans, they never take responsibility for anything. Mm. So it's vandals. It's some Olympics cyclist. It's leftist sneaky guys coming in the middle of the night. And everyone knows he's lying. This is like the emperor's new clothing, right? Except it's just everyone knows he's lying. And literally every human being on earth knows he's lying. And he can't stop lying. This was his prize. This is his thing. This is what he does well.
4: And you can't avoid it. I mean, you can't hide it. We can all see it. When it turns bright green, you can't say, no, it's not. It's blue. Heather.
6: Well, he can say it. But
4: he can say it. He's tried to. But now he's doubling and tripling and quadrupling down that, you know, someone used a knife to slice the pool for 350 feet down the middle. And, of course, you would think if they had evidence of that, as he claims that they do, you would think, boy, that would be certainly, right out there on his failing social media site. But he went on for like 10 minutes at an Oval Office presser on Wednesday, a press avail anyway. He gave no evidence, just like the 2020 elections. But do you think, Heather, that do you have any doubt that Donald Trump would actually imprison that, that was 67-year-old Olympian guy, any totally innocent person? He would throw them in jail for like 10 years if he could get away with somehow blaming someone for sabotaging his pool. He would do it, don't you think?
6: No doubt. Of course he would. He's dying to do it. If only he could get a grand jury somewhere to do it. And listen, have you heard what the evidence of them being, I don't know, terrorists, treasonous, you know, something, because they were all donors and voters to Barack Obama and the Democratic Party, and they used Act Blue. So that, you know, case closed, right? I mean, obviously, we know what's going on here. Yeah. I mean, obviously, it's a huge conspiracy. I mean, massive conspiracy. Probably 80 million people are in on it, minimum, are in on the conspiracy here. We're all just getting ready to go vandalize anything of Donald Trump's. And you know, that part of it, I literally laughed out loud when I saw it come across my social media. Oh, here we go. You know? But I mean, do people answer me this? Somebody tell me. what are the right wingers actually thinking about this? What is going through their heads as they watch this thing unfold? Because it's a perfect metaphor for every screw up of Donald Trump's and the Republicans, and especially in this last couple of years. I mean, this second term is just been wild for this kind of stuff. And it's escalating.
4: But it is no more absurd than his argument in 2020 that, you know, millions of whoever, illegal aliens, Chinese, Italian, whoever it was, stole the election. There is zero evidence for it. But here we are 6 years later, and those people on the right that you're asking about, they still actually believe it. No evidence presented, no evidence required. I suspect the same thing is going to be true of the reflecting pool.
5: Yeah, well, it's also, I mean, I live among them. I am here in Trump country. I'm dodging tornadoes.
6: Tell us what's happening.
5: and all they simply change the subject. You know, there's no discussion of this. There's every discussion of like some obscure Illinois congressperson in the state Congress.

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5: Is that a smart way for those on the left to proceed, given the situation that we're now in, as you see it?
6: Well, you strung a bunch of words there together, Brad, and I'm going to try to take them apart.
5: Please do.
6: It depends on the district and the state and the state of politics in that district. So if you're in a deep blue district, all you care about in the primary is differentiating yourself from everybody else. And what people are right now, what Democrats are right now, are very, very angry. And they would like someone to reflect the amount of fury they feel that this has gone on for this long and no one has stopped it, which, you know, is impossible at this point to do other than grabbing the levers of power. I would not recommend this strategy in a purple district. I would not recommend this in a leans red district. But in a deep blue district, yeah. I mean, you know, primary is the time when you vote your heart. And right now our hearts are very, very angry. So you vote for the candidate who shows the most, you know, spitfire fury. And if they're in a safe blue district, as a lot of Illinois politicians are, they're going to go to Congress and they're going to represent us there.
5: Is that why Mamdani chose to not endorse anyone in the 12th district, which is sort of a little bit more blue? I'm sorry, a little bit more purple, as it were, up in New York, or at least lighter blue in New York, where you had a guy who was pro Israel actually winning, as opposed to these other candidates that were, I don't want to call them anti-Israel,
7: criticizing the Israel government's policies.
5: I mean, is that a reflection of what you're talking about there?
6: I would, since he and I don't talk as much as we used to, I can't answer that directly. But in my heart, I know he's right, because he's clearly a very smart politician. He's a very savvy man who understands New York politics very well and wants to win. He's very practical in that sense. He has been delivering for his people since day one, and he's delivering on practical things that people can see in front of them. And I think he's not foolish enough to risk a seat that is purplish or tippy, but he's willing to put his capital in a district where he can see some results that he wants to see, which is move the party as far to the left as it'll go.
5: Mamdani endorsed progressive Brad Lander, trounced the sitting two-term Democratic U.S. Congressman Dan Goldman. The Mamdani-endorsed Democratic Socialist Aroliza Chevalier defeated five-term incumbent Democratic Dominican-American Congressman Adriano Espiat. Both of the now outgoing Democrats were quite progressive. Digby, what changes for Democrats? Will these two, you know, with these two members gone, what sort of changes would we expect? I mean, presumably the new members are going to vote the very same way. What does this kind of a change actually mean as you see it?
8: Well, there are two things going on there, I think. One is, in the case of Lander and Goldman, is the issue of Israel. And that's a big deal on the left. It's a big story. It's a big issue. It's one that, and this is, you know, happening throughout the country, particularly in the big cities. I think New York, I think it was an issue here in LA. It's in the mayor's race. It's one of the issues. So I think that's what happened in that race. I mean, I think it's really that simple. The other one was that's a generational change. And, you know, that's also a thing that's happening. And you see that up in Maine. You can kind of see it going on down in Texas in the Tallarico case. That's not ideological. That's just an idea that, you know, really, come on, people, retire. Okay. You know, time to move on and make room for the new generation. And again, you know, you've got places. It's exactly what Driftglass says. In the big cities, you have some issues. I mean, look what Donald Trump has done to big cities. He's treating us like dirt. I mean, we are absolutely, we're

0: we're, you know, we might as, I mean, we might as well be another country for the way that he talks about the cities and the way he treats us and what he's done with ICE and all the stuff that's been going on. Of course, people want to change in the status quo. And a lot of these candidates in these places are talking, are speaking to that. Now, Mamdani, just to answer your question that you asked Driftglass, I think he's a very smart politician. And I think he knew exactly what he was doing. He understood what that the base of the party in New York and across the country in places like New York are feeling. But he did, he stayed out of the Lawler race, you know, who is very, very vulnerable incumbent Republican in New York and may very well, well lose. And the person that won the primary there was very much an establishment Democrat who has a good chance of beating him. So there, you know, he's not, you know, just some kind of crazy, I mean, they're calling them all communists. I mean, it's just so stupid, you know, it's just so stupid that it just makes your head explode. It's just dumb. And that, you know, that this is, they're all freaking out. Ted Cruz is there out there screaming about communism taking over the Democratic Party. I mean, nobody's buying that. And
1: except
0: they're not
1: Ted Cruz. Ted Cruz is down in Texas, where I was led to believe that it was Sharia law that was taking over the U.S. government. So is it Sharia or is it communists? Yeah. I see.
0: Both. It's the same thing, Brad. Come on. Oh, okay. No, it's the bad people. The bad people are taking over.
2: Good question. Is this the same Ted Cruz who said that Donald Trump was an utterly amoral racist monster back in 2016?
1: Yeah, that would be him. That would be
2: okay,
1: him.
2: Okay, I'm just checking. Yeah. Just checking.
0: Same guy. Yeah, same guy.
2: Okay.
0: Well, he's learned. He's evolved. He's come to love his dear leader. And that's all fine, except that, you know, clearly, by the way, all of this Ted Cruz business, as well as all the J.D. Vance business that we're seeing, just overwhelming every media outlet that's out there. They're running for president, and oh my God, it's going to be torture.
1: All right, now
0: just warning you guys.
1: All right, now stop already going back to the Republicans. I was trying to talk about Democrats for 5 minutes. Let me see a couple of our bringing in a couple of our fellow old school bloggers here. They had kind of some interesting thoughts on this week. Marcos Melitzis over at Daily Coast wrote, "Quote: Progressive versus moderate versus conservadem." I have little energy for that battle, not in these times. What we need is the traditionalists swept out with reformers leading the charge. Josh Marshall, a Talking Points memo, sort of made a similar point in a somewhat different way. He was talking about his own choice at the ballot in New York City this week. He wrote, as is often the case, the race had three main candidates. Two flavors of mainstream and or establishment candidates and a third running in the left progressive Bernie lane. As you'd expect, everyone is going to fight Trump, reform or abolish ICE, etc. But I realized I didn't care about any of those things. What I care about is the fight. What I was looking for was a theory of power and which, if any, of these candidates is focused on key structural changes to break and recover from Trumpism. The truth is that you can be ready to fight like that and be in any of those three ideological lanes. And I'd be happy to vote for someone in any of those lanes if they were a fighter. Bill, what is more important right now? The issues or the fight? Talked about the Supreme Court earlier, the need for reform there, because that's what both of those guys seem to suggest, that the issues in one respect don't really matter. It's the ability and the plan to fight for, you know, reform and reconstruction at this point.
2: All of those lovely things that we all want all depend on winning. And winning now depends on who fights the hardest to get people to the polls. And the thing that's going to get people to the polls on the left, whether you're center left or an independent tippy-tippy or a Democrat or whatever you are, is you're really angry at what this government is doing to us, what the Republican government is doing to us. So, I mean, Elizabeth Warren is both a policy wonk and a fighter. Bernie Sanders is a policy wonk and a fighter. They're not, and they're both, you know, over 70. There's beloved by people on the left, including me. So there's no age limit to being a good fighter and to winning the hearts and minds of people like me. What is imperative is that you stand up and make it very clear that your number one priority is purging this carcinoma from our system, getting rid of the people who are standing in the way of all the things we all want to do. And then we can have a lovely policy discussion once we're in office. But until then, It's just going to fall on deaf ears because everyone on the left agrees with most of the policies we all want anyway. You're not going to win anyone over by running on Medicare for all or Medicaid for all. But you are going to win people over by saying, I want to get rid of Donald Trump, and I want the Supreme Court increased to 13 people, and I want Washington, et cetera, et cetera, et cetera.
1: Digby, want to ring in on that?
0: Yeah, I mean, I agree with that. And I think that that's what people do want. But I also say, you know, I can see that there are some issues that are present and have to be dealt with. I mean, you know, Israel is one of them. I'm sorry, it just is. Mm-hmm. That Gaza and what happened there, people are talking about that and in left-wing circles.
1: Have to be dealt with within the Democratic
0: within
1: caucus.
0: The Democratic coalition. Right. Yeah, they have to deal with that. And it's not an easy thing to deal with. It's a complicated issue in some respects, completely uncomplicated in my view. In other respects. So I think that's a live issue. Having said that, I agree completely with this idea of the reform agenda. I would just add that the way to go about that, that's probably universally understood within the Democratic coalition, is through the corruption angle. This is something that the polling is showing people are appalled by, and even some Republicans are appalled by it. And it's the way in to talk about reform. It's the way in to talk about, you know, for everything from oligarchy to, you know, insider trading, to Donald Trump stealing the country blind and spending all this money on this, you know, BS, like, you know, the reflecting pool and the stupid ballroom and all the rest of that stuff. You know, this is the sort of entry point into that conversation that we need to have about reform. I think if you come at it from corruption, you can hit every single part of the Democratic coalition where everybody goes, yeah, of course, whether it's the rich guys or whether it's Washington or, you know, the swamp or however you want to put it. I think it's smart if Democrats kind of take that tack in their campaigning, you know, and obviously then once they get in, if they take the majority, this reform agenda they've got to hit the ground running to prepare 2028 for that agenda. Because obviously nothing's going to be reformed until, you know, they get rid of the presidency.
1: Stop the corruption. President. Yeah. Target the corruption. Yeah. Mm-hmm.
0: Yeah.
1: That is an easy sell. All right. Unfortunately, I only got about 30 seconds, but it's as much time as Donald Trump thinks about Iran. So is there any chance that Trump or his negotiators are actually going to strike any kind of a decent agreement with Iran, one where the U.S. actually gains something, anything that it did not have before Trump's war? Or are we destined to either have a bad deal for the U.S. or go back to a shooting war with them in a little less than 60 days? And you each get about 30 seconds on that. Heather, you first.
0: Okay. You know, no, we're not going to get anything out of it. I mean, obviously, it's already falling apart. And Iran is already saying they're talking to all their, you know, Arab neighbors about what they're going to do to start charging people to go through, I mean, you know, the strait. And I don't think that they are going to settle any of the Israel and Lebanon stuff. The United States is going to be the big loser here. We've lost a tremendous amount, which we don't have time to go into. But I think everybody knows it. So, no. And if we go back to a shooting war, it wouldn't surprise me. But I think Trump is kind of done. He wants to move on to Cuba. Nice, easy one, you know.
1: Because he's the biggest
0: hotels
1: loser.
0: Yeah. Yeah. You know, Cuba might have some hotel stuff. Might have some resort stuff. Yeah. You know, he wants to get into that. That's where the fun is.
1: Driftglass, Iran.
2: Three-word answer.
1: Yeah.
2: Three-word answer. What Digby said.
1: Always taking the easy way out on these difficult questions, aren't
2: you?
1: You're
2: damn right.
1: Yeah, all right. Well, smartly done. Probably a good idea. I should have probably taken the easy way out on this show as well somehow. I don't know. But here we are. Hey, thanks, guys. Delightful as ever speaking with you both. Heather Digby Parton. Her excellent work can be found at both Salon.com and Digby'sblog.net. You can also find her on the social medias over at Blue Sky. She is Digby56. 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Delightful speaking with both of you guys. Hope you have a safe holiday somehow over the 4th of July and enjoy America's 250th birthday.
2: Well, thank you.
0: Thank you. You too.
1: Thanks, guys. All right, we'll take a quick break, and we are back with Desi Doyen and the Green News Report. Straight ahead, I'm Brad Friedman. Don't touch that dial. Hey, this is Brad. 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From Desi Doyen and myself, thank you.

0: right. Welcome back to the world famous Bradcast. We are up against the wall as ever on this program. So straight to our world famous Green News Report.
1: They're trying to dismantle all of science in the United States.
2: Scientists raise alarm over new Trump White House proposal that would politicize and decimate U.S. scientific research.
3: The soaring temperatures impacting iconic landmarks, the Eiffel Tower closing early, and the Louvre expected to adjust hours.
2: Extreme heat in France smashes all-time national record. Trump administration gives billions in new taxpayer funding for coal and nuclear energy. Plus, Trump's failed reflecting pool renovation hits new levels of absurdity.
0: All of that absurdity and more straight ahead from BradBlog.com. I'm Brad Friedman.
2: And I'm Desi Doyen.
0: Stand by for 6 minutes of independent green news, politics, analysis, and snarky comment.
4: Bobby Kennedy is getting rid of the blue M&Ms. Yeah, the blue dye in the M&Ms is very bad for you, and they're going to get rid of the blue dye out of the M&Ms and pour it directly into the Lincoln Memorial reflecting pool.
0: There we go. Now we've got a plan. This is your Green News Report.
5: I'm gonna soak up the sun.
0: Okay, Desi Doyen, it's getting really, really bad out there in Europe right now.
2: Yes, as intense storms and flash floods batter half of the United States, an absolutely gobsmacking heat wave parked over Western and Central Europe is intensifying. More than a dozen countries are under urgent heat warnings. Some European countries are experiencing power outages as the historic heat wave strains the grid. France this week set a new national all-time heat record, 112 degrees Fahrenheit,
0: wow.
2: Hotter than the August 2003 heat wave that killed an estimated 14,000 people. More than 40 people have drowned while trying to escape the searing temperatures. The heat is also killing livestock and withering crops, and it forced the shutdown of the Eiffel Tower and at least one nuclear reactor. It's the second severe heat wave in a month to hit Europe. Greenhouse gases from burning fossil fuels are raising temperatures around the planet, and Europe is warming faster than any other continent, priming it for more extreme hot spells. Relatedly, based on new NASA satellite data, climate scientists are again warning that a potential super El Nino of record-breaking intensity is developing unusually quickly in the Pacific Ocean, and governments need to also move quickly to prepare for intensifying impacts. On Democracy Now!, climate scientist Peter Kalmus warned,
1: "It gets hotter and hotter and hotter every year. This summer, especially because of the El Nino, could be the hottest summer we've ever experienced in our lives, but it could also be the coolest summer for the rest of our lives."
2: In other news, Donald Trump's failed $16 million illegal no-bid crony contract rush paint job on the Lincoln Memorial reflecting pool has hit new levels of absurdity. Ignoring actual science and experts, and without presenting any evidence, Trump is now blaming sabotage and vandals for the Gatorade green algae bloom and peeling paint. But internal documents obtained by the New York Times show that the administration knew about the problems long before publicly acknowledging them, and vandalism is not mentioned in the documents at all.
0: Go figure.
2: And by the way, there's now fencing around the reflecting pool.
0: How nice for our 250th birthday.
2: Meanwhile, the Trump administration, after blocking development of cheap renewable energy projects, has now announced another subsidy for coal, investing $75 million to build a new coal export terminal in Oakland, California, which, not surprisingly, faces significant opposition from local residents and public health groups over the increased pollution it would cause.
0: Is this in addition to the, I think it was $750 million that he gave to the coal industry just about 2 or 3 weeks ago?
2: Yes, it is.
0: Oh, nice.
2: The Trump White House this week also unveiled plans for $18 billion in new taxpayer funding to build new nuclear power plants. And finally, the U.S. scientific research community is asking for the public's help to combat a sweeping, radical Trump Office of Management and Budget proposal to politicize U.S. scientific research, including putting political appointees in charge of deciding which research gets funded. Dr. Colette Dellawalla of Stand Up for Science on a recent broadcast explains,
6: "Science in the United States is an independent center of thought. That becomes a major problem if you are someone who doesn't want the populace to have access to knowledge that proves your ideology incorrect."
0: Ah, there you go.
2: Stand Up for Science has tools to help Americans submit a public comment, which will help combat the rule in court. The deadline is July 13th.
0: Go to standupforscience.net to get more information. For much more on all of these stories, check out our newly redesigned website at greennews.bradblog.com. We are off for the week until after the July 4th holiday. Hope you have a happy and safe one. Until then, I'm Brad Friedman.
2: And I'm Desi Doyen.
0: And this has been your Green News Report. Yeah, happy birthday, America, somehow or another. Thank you very much, Desi Doyen. Thanks again to my guests, Heather Digby-Parton of Salon and Driftglass of Pro Left Podcast. And as you heard that handsome man say, that man with a great face for radio, we will be off for the next week. We will be back after the July 4th holiday. I've got to get to D.C. I'm headlining over the weekend at Donald Trump's American State Fair.
2: Yeah, but hey, have a great 4th of July. Celebrate the 250th anniversary. Don't let other people take that away from you.
0: Well said. I'll work on it. Yeah. Thank you very much. Until we meet again, you can find all of our work, including today's episode of the broadcast, at bradblog.com. 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You'll find me on the social medias at TheBradBlog, and you'll find Desi Doyen there as well. She is
2: Green News Report.
0: See you there. Until we see you here next time, I'm Brad Friedman. Good luck, world.

0: I'm Rick Smith, and this is Labor History in 2.
1: On this day in labor history, the year was 1943. That was the day the Smith-Conley War Labor Disputes Act was passed. In the years before Taft-Hartley, it was considered the foremost slave labor bill. It gave the president the power to seize and operate war industries confronted with strikes or lockouts interfering with war production. It also criminalized any future strikes in seized plants with $5,000 fines and up to a year in prison. And it held unions in war-related industries liable for damages incurred if they failed to give 30-day strike notices. The law was passed just 4 days after miners struck in protest of a War Labor Board decision that denied all of their contract demands. Congress overrode President Roosevelt's veto in passing the act. But critics argued that FDR vetoed the bill over parts that did not go far enough to suppress strikes. President Roosevelt argued for a proposed amendment that would, quote, enable us to induct into military service all persons who engage in strikes, stoppages, or other interruptions of work in plants in possession of the United States. The bill effectively criminalized any worker that dared to defy the wartime no-strike pledge, even as wages and working conditions quickly deteriorated in the face of massive defense industry profits. Miners were outraged by threats of conscription and jail time if they dared to strike. United Mine Worker President John L. Lewis refused to comment on the act, but other United Mine Worker leaders lamented that the bill would hurt AFL and CIO unions. As far as the United Mine Workers were concerned, though, the bill wasn't worth the paper it was written on. The act expired in June of 1947. It was superseded by the detested Taft-Hartley Act.
0: Labor History in 2 brought to you by the Illinois Labor History Society and The Rick Smith Show.
2: Now, live from the foothills of the North Georgia Mountains, it's Mike Malloy.
3: Thank you, Scott. Hey, everybody. Mike Malloy here. It is the 25th of June. It is Thursday. I hope your day has been successful, unlike our Haitian cousins and our Syrian cousins who have been in this country for God knows how long. On temporary protective status. Well, it's all over now. The Supreme Court did it again. Incredible. I mean, what the ruling was, what the John Roberts Court ruled this morning, the six bastards on the court, not the three sensible people who happen to be, all three of them happen to be female, but the court handed the toilet rat victories in his determination that he is going to decide who gets to come to this country and who doesn't, and who in this country gets to stay and who has to leave. The result of this ruling today will mean thousands of people, hundreds of thousands, excuse me, will now be deported. And at our southern border, migrants who are fleeing from oppressive conditions or political persecution or fear for their lives, they also will be turned away before they set foot on the ground that we stole from Mexicans and Native people. And after stealing it, we used people of color to build fortunes for the whites. And now we're saying to people of color, get the fuck out of here. Taken together, the six fascists on the U.S. Supreme Court signaled that anything the toilet rat does, and we knew this to be true, anything he does is okay. There's a couple of exceptions. But if the Supreme Court says that the toilet rat has the power to throw people out of the country, well, they agree. Six of them do anyway. Now, these six bastards on the Supreme Court in the coming days, I think Monday, they're going to be issuing more rulings that will decide how much more power to give this fucking Donald Trump. And they keep giving it to him. This is why the situation that we're in this country, the people of this country, even the dumb bastards who wear the red hats and the MAGA, MAGA, I believe in Jesus fucking Christ, even those people don't realize how the noose is tightening around the necks of people in this country, the idea of freedom and democracy and the rule of law, it's being dissolved. So in the two rulings that were issued today, in one ruling, the six fascists on the court will now allow the Trump administration to end humanitarian protections. Humanitarian. Now, remember, these people can't vote in this country. The only reason they ruled this way, the six fascist racist pigs on the Supreme Court, is because they are fascist racist pigs. There is no other explanation. But these humanitarian protections have permitted hundreds of thousands of people from Haiti and Syria to live and work legally in this country. And the toilet rat has spent an enormous amount of time, because he's a fucking five-year-old thumb-sucking baby in a man's bloated body, he's worked to push to terminate the program known as the Temporary Protected Status, TPS. This is part of his efforts to put into law his racist fucking white man bullshit. And this program was signed into law. First of all, it was created by Congress, bipartisan support during George Herbert Walker Bush's last few days last year, I guess, in office. And it was to provide temporary legal status to people whose home countries had been decimated by hurricanes, earthquakes, fascist leaders, uprisings, sickness, health issues, inability to take care of their families. So this temporary protected status was put together by Democrats and Republicans. So this Christian devil court, run by John Roberts, in their 6-3 decision today, divided, of course, the way so many decisions is during the toilet rat's reign, how many times the court is divided, 6-3. But it clears the path for the potential deportation now of 350,000 to 500,000 Haitians and over 6,000 Syrians. And it's going to have implications, this ruling, for TPS holders from about a dozen other countries. This is, I don't know how to react to this. I've said this so many times, haven't I? But the ability of this filthy pig Donald Trump to expel individuals who previously had protections are going to depend, to some degree, on whether they already have deportation orders pending. And in so many instances, these TPS holders have not received those kinds of orders. And those that can afford to hire an attorney will now have some ability to contest their removal from this country. And then in a separate decision regarding the same issue, that also split along the 6-3 fascist Christian fuckheads on one side, all six of them, God damn it, I'm so tired of these people, and three rational women on the other side. That's the 6-3 split. The court said that the toilet rat could turn away migrants seeking asylum along our southern border by physically preventing them from crossing into the United States as they're looking for protection from whatever persecution or prosecution or horror they're experiencing in their home countries. Physically, you have to give that some weight. Physically prevent people from setting foot on a country that we stole and then used people from Africa to develop for white folk. Physically preventing them. Does that mean? Of course it does. Up to and including if somebody's about to put their foot on this fucking American soil, that the border guard can shoot them dead? Of course it does. Physically preventing. It doesn't say physically preventing short of shooting them. Now that that idea of physically preventing people from setting foot in this country, that had been stopped. There had been some sort of a court ruling that stopped that, and the toilet rat had asked the court to go ahead and revive that policy of shoot the fuckers, beat them up, kick them, throw the babies into the Rio Grande River so the mothers will swim after them and go away. It was called the turn back policy. And the government had stopped asylum seekers from setting foot on U.S. soil, where federal law would then have entitled them to try to claim asylum and receive protections. That was the law that had been in effect. And this dirty racist pig Donald Trump wanted it thrown away, thrown out, gotten rid of. So the Supreme Court accommodated him this morning. Now, this coming Monday, these six fucking bastards on the court are expected to announce another batch of opinions. And the toilet rat has been anticipating, well, he doesn't know, this thumb-sucking fucker, he doesn't know if he's going to suffer defeat when the court rules on the legality of the toilet rat's effort to end birthright citizenship for U.S. babies born of illegal immigrants. I don't know. I just have a very sick feeling that these six fascist Christian fuckers on the Supreme Court are going to take that way, too, in order to accommodate this thumb-sucking Donald Trump. So the decision today by these six fascist Christians is a major, mind-blowing departure from this country's long history of providing refuge to immigrants escaping persecution and unsafe conditions. Both of the sides of my grandparents, my maternal and paternal grandparents, used that idea of escaping persecution and unsafe conditions to come to this country. One side came from Ireland because they were fucking starving to death. The other side came from Italy for the same reason, persecution. A lawyer representing the Syrians that are to be deported too said the court's decision had allowed the toilet rat to, quote, ignore a bedrock humanitarian protection that Congress, in bipartisan fashion, established 30 years ago to ensure that vulnerable refugees would not be subject to partisan whims. This attorney added, millions of people are at risk of being sent back to countries in crisis. End quote. And this filthy son of a bitch, Donald Trump, and the bastards who speak for him, they called the rulings a vindication of the toilet rat's filthy racism. Oh, I added that last part, of course. James Percival, a lawyer who should hang his head in shame, he works for the Department of Homeland Security. He put this on social media, quote, the T in TPS stands for temporary. Yet many of these designations became de facto amnesty. This is a win for the rule of law and common sense. Oh, you fucking liar. No, it isn't. No, it isn't. And in the majority decision, which allows this ignorant bastard to strip deportation protections, Sammy the Fish Alito, that slimy bastard, said the federal law at issue prohibited courts from second-guessing an administration's determination. And Alito wrote, quote, this text is clear, and its plain meaning is very broad. Now, the six devils on the Supreme Court rejected claims that the toilet rat was motivated to try to get this done by racial hostility toward Haitians. Of course, the three decent justices dissented, and it was Justice Elena Kagan who quoted extensively from the toilet rat's slimy comments about Haitians and immigrants. Let me share some of those with you. And Kagan wrote this into her dissent. She wrote this, quote, "The evidence they have offered includes statements," attorneys who are representing the Haitians, representing people who are in this country on TPS. Anyway, Kagan wrote, "The evidence they have offered includes statements by the president so repellent and racially inflected that the majority," that would be the person arguing for the toilet rat, "declines to put them in print. Trump has said Haitians probably have AIDS. Haiti is a shithole country. Haitians are poisoning the blood of America. Haitian immigration is like a death wish for our country." Other statements resurfaced by Justice Kagan included when Trump confirmed at a rally in 2025, of the remarks he made during his first term, he said, quote, "Why is it we only take people from shithole countries like Haiti and Somalia? Why can't we have some people from Norway and Sweden?" And the difference, of course, is obvious. I don't have to explain it to you. And the pig, Justice Sammy the Fish Alito, had written in the majority opinion that none of Trump's or Kristi Noem's statements were, get this, overtly racial. They weren't, according to this son of a bitch, Sammy Alito. And he wrote also that opposing the temporary protective status or describing difficult conditions in Haiti didn't necessarily reflect racial bias. You fucking pig, you. Oh, my God, these people. The opinion did acknowledge Haiti's poor economic conditions directly. In the majority opinion, this was written, quote, "The poverty and deprivation are no reflection on character." Trying to wrap the toilet rat's knuckles a little bit there, right? We know what the toilet rat has said, but no. Poverty and deprivation don't reflect on character. But the majority, these six Christian fuckers on the Supreme Court, concluded that the statements that came out of the toilet rat's mouth did not prove discriminatory intent. Jesus, what would it take? And the fish also wrote this, referring to one of the lead plaintiffs in the case, a guy named Fritz Emmanuel Leslie Mayo. This is what Alito wrote, quote, "In offering the cited statements as proof that the termination of Haiti's TPS determination was motivated by race, Mayo respondents seek to capitalize on the statement's heated language." Heated language. Yeah, they're just trying to capitalize on it, right? You bastard. You Catholic fuck you. And Kagan's dissent was a direct rebuttal to what Alito said, where the majority referred only vaguely to cited statements. Those are statements that this slimy toilet rat said, his biased, racist statements denying people of color or certain immigrant people from certain countries who are immigrants, denying them due process. All that garbage bullshit out of Trump's filthy mouth were referred to vaguely as cited statements. So Kagan named them. I just shared a couple with you. And she printed the remarks that plaintiffs had claimed as evidence of racial discrimination by the toilet rat. And Kagan pointed out that her colleagues had declined to put that on the record. These Catholic, racist, white Christian fuckwads. Of course they're not going to put it in the record. Kagan wrote, quote, one factor among many is enough when the factor is racial to presumptively establish an equal protection violation. Oh, and let's not forget the filthy toilet rats claims during the campaign in 2024 that Haitians and Somalians in Springfield, Ohio, were abducting and eating pets. And that garbage that came out of this bastard Trump's mouth resulted in physical threats and disrupted daily life for thousands of immigrants. I mean, what the fuck has happened to this country? Oh, we know what's happened. Kagan also wrote this, quote, the evidence they have offered includes statements by the president so repellent and so racially inflected that the majority declined to put them in print. The statements fairly shout in their racial undertones and overtones alike that race entered into the president's resolve to remove Haitians from this country. Equal protection under the law. That's gone. Dead. Due process? Gone. Dead. For, of course, certain people who don't deserve due process, right? Jesus Christ. Day after day, week after week, this shit just continues. It just continues. So, the rulings by the Supreme Court and the attitude of this racist pig, Donald Trump, have made it almost impossible now for people who come from troubled or war-torn nations to find refuge in this country, which at one time, trust me on this, is one of the main reasons people came here. I think of the Jews and the Irish and the Italians and Eastern Europeans and Middle Easterners, and people who came to this country and built this fucking country in the 1900s and the early 20th century. You remember the Chinese Exclusion Act, if that's the way it was titled, when the President of the United States and the Congress and the Supreme Court upheld it, decided that Chinese people who had been in this country helping to build this fucking country could now all be deported. And remember what Franklin Roosevelt ordered, the suspension of habeas corpus so that Japanese Americans, citizens, who, you know, looked differently from the rest of us, the rest of the white people, and the rest of the black people, that those Japanese Americans would be put into internment camps for the duration of World War II because of the involvement of the United States with Japan. We've done this before, but not on this level and not with this racist pig, Donald Trump, in control. And you know, well, this ruling from the Supreme Court at basically the same time when this slob son of a bitch Donald Trump has invited even more white South Africans to come to this country and seeking refuge from the terror that's going on, the slaughter of white people in South Africa, which is total, absolute bullshit, as has been proven over and over again. But they're white. Jesus Christ. Well, immigrant rights advocates and attorneys said Homeland Security officials failed to properly assess country conditions is required by the law, the temporary protective sanctuary, or what is it called, TPS, that when people apply for refugee status or protected status in this country, the Department of Homeland Security is supposed to take a look at the country they're coming from and assess the conditions in that country as to whether or not they rise to the level of people being concerned about their lives, their welfare, their children, their ability to find a goddamn job or food. In the case of the Haitians, the immigration rights advocate said that the toilet rat was motivated by anti-Black and anti-Haitian prejudice in violation of constitutional prohibitions against discriminatory government actions. That's why I'm telling you, equal protection no longer exists in this country. This fucking bum is turning this country into something that I think most Americans never wanted, don't want now. And whether or not we're going to change it come November to some degree and then change it permanently in 2028 and rid ourselves of these fucking rotten Christian fascist bastards who are doing this along with this slimy toilet rat. That is, if we have, we'll have elections, if we have a process where votes will be counted. And I'll get to that coming in the next part of the podcast. During oral arguments about this case back in April, the court's three rational justices pressed the administration's lawyer about whether the decision to end the program for Haitians was racially motivated. And of course, these three justices cited the toilet rat's fucking lies during the campaign that Haitians ate their neighbor's pets. And the toilet rat's comments in December about Haitian immigrants being undesirable because they come from a, quote, filthy, dirty, disgusting country, end quote. And then the Solicitor General, Trump's, or the government's lawyer before the Supreme Court, John Sauer, said those statements were, quote, unilluminating and were references to poverty and crime rather than race. Oh, what the fuck? Anybody who has listened to this slimy Trump would know that what John Sauer said right there is just total bullshit. But these six fascist Christian devils on the Supreme Court went along with it. Send me your tired, your poor, your huddled masses yearning to be free. No, not anymore. Fuck no. Unless they're white South Africans, or maybe Norwegians, or, you know, anybody from Scandinavia, they would be okay. I'll be back after the break.

0: I'm Rick Smith.
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0: And this is Labor History in Two. On this day in labor history, the year was 1938. That was the day the Keene Mountain coal mine exploded near Grundy, Virginia. Described as a flame-belching volcano, the explosion killed 45 and injured three more. It is considered one of the worst mining disasters in the history of Virginia. One surviving miner described the scene saying, quote, "I saw coal-carrying cars, motors, slate, and timbers spouted as if from a cannon." The state mine inspector determined the miners had been killed instantly. The mine had just opened the year before and produced 40 railroad cars of coal a day. But the mine was also owned by the Red Jacket Coal Company. In Mingo County, West Virginia, years earlier, Red Jacket had been a key player in keeping the UMWA out, making its employees sign yellow dog contracts and winning injunctions against union organizing. As a member of the Williamson Coal Operators Association, Red Jacket contributed to the hostile anti-union environment that created the conditions for the Matewan Massacre and the Battle of Blair Mountain in the early 20s. They called in Baldwin Phelps detectives to start evicting Matewan strikers from company housing. In the aftermath of the 1938 explosion, new mine safety regulations were demanded. The inspectors were finally given the legal right to conduct inspections over the protest of mine owners in 1941. However, there was no power to enforce the new regulations. The Phipps family commemorated the disaster in its 1965 song, Red Jacket.

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0: What a scene on that sad Friday night.
2: A $31,000 medical bill, a four-week delay for a critical test. And this didn't happen to someone unfamiliar with the system. 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Welcome to Code WAC, where we break down how healthcare really works in America and what it means for you and your family. 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
3: I had a set of specialized diagnostic tests at a cancer center in Seattle. 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
4: wow,
3: 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Billing operates in a different system than care, and patients are largely outside that system.
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5: All right, welcome back. The Congress, run by these Christian devils, hasn't done anything worth celebrating in recent years. What the fuck are they doing there? What they're doing is investigating Trump's enemies, people who had the temerity to use established law to prove that Trump is a lying, law-breaking fucking criminal. And it was proved over and over again. And all the effort by Congress to prevent the Epstein files from being revealed, from being exposed, which would reveal Trump's involvement. That racist son of a bitch is also, I'm sure, I am just positive that the Epstein files will show Trump's involvement in raping underage girls. You know it. I know it. But Congress hasn't done shit in recent years. The members have largely been lawmakers in name only, you might say. So this week, to try to deal with skyrocketing costs for rental, or come on, Mike, skyrocketing costs for people who rent and potential homeowners alike, the House joined the Senate. Republicans joined their intelligent counterparts, the Democrats, to pass something called the 21st Century Road to Housing Act. And that has been described as the most sweeping housing law in decades. But leave it to the slimy fucking thumb-sucking Donald Trump to completely destroy even that effort to work together among Democrats and Christian fascists to try to pass something. And the fact that this thumb-sucking bastard Trump, his petulance, changed the lesson that was there, if we wanted to pay attention, that things could be done on the Congress. But Trump's petulance, this little fucking baby, is a reminder to why legislative wins are so rare these days. Why? Because yesterday, Wednesday, this bill was supposed to be signed into law. There was a signing ceremony all planned by the Congress, by the executive. Oh, yeah, it's going to happen. And the filthy toilet rat canceled it because he's angry that the Senate hadn't passed his misnamed bullshit Destroy Democracy, Save America Act. So in doing this, this slimy bastard turned the spotlight away from members of Congress and toward himself once again. And what he's trying to do where it concerns the upcoming election this November and in 2028, this Save America Act bullshit will destroy the essential franchise in this country. One person, one vote. It will destroy it. So, now, I believe there's a 10-day rule here that if the toilet rat doesn't veto or sign this bill, it does go into effect within 10 days. The toilet rat can do nothing, and it will become law. But as of last night, it wasn't clear if the toilet rat will sign the bill in time, or if he ever will, or what he'll do about it, because he is a whiny fucker that should be removed from office, legally and peacefully, of course. So this miserable Congress, and I'm referring only to the Christian fascists, they proved that it's still possible, even for these fuckers, to occasionally get something done. But Trump's petulance changed the lesson to reminder of

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5: Difficult to deal with, and the Democrats did their best and somehow worked out this deal. But the final bill was overwhelmingly approved. The Senate passed it 85-5, and the House passed it 358-32. And this thumb-sucking, fucking bloated baby Donald Trump said, no, I'm not going to sign it. And, okay, maybe there is a bag of gold hidden in this pile of horse shit. Because housing costs are the top concern to voters trying to find some relief, whether it's buying a home, getting a mortgage, renting. And this combination of higher interest rates and inflation have made home ownership difficult for people. It's difficult to sell. It's hard for would-be buyers to buy. And according to the Harvard Joint Center for Housing Studies, quote, existing home prices are up 54% since 2020 and remain nearly five times median income, far above the standard ratio of three times median income that held in the 1990s. So the net effect of that's the end of the quote. The net effect of that is placed affordable apartments in most cities, let alone homeownership, even in some rural areas, out of reach for millions of Americans. So to voters, housing costs are a top concern. And this is possibly one of the reasons that the Christian slime in the House and the Senate voted along with the rational Democrats to get this bill in order and present it to this filthy toilet rat. Because the Christian slime are aware of this election. All of them in the House are up for re-election in November. A third of them in the Senate are up. And they wanted to have something, anything, that they could show the voters and say, well, we did this. And it would have been a good thing. Doesn't matter who got credit for it, although the Republicans, the Christian doubles, would work that down to a nub, how they were the ones that overrode those dirty, rotten Democrats and got the bill passed. But the toilet rat just said to, the Christians in the House and the Senate, fuck you guys, you girls. I don't give a shit about you. I'll do what I want. And what I want right now is to tell you, no, I'm not going to sign it unless you pass the Save America Act. And the Save America Act, of course, is designed to take from us, millions of us, the right to have our votes counted. Now, this newly passed bill, the one that he wouldn't sign, the housing bill, according to MSNOW, the bill, quote, takes a slow burn approach to ending the housing supply shortage that some estimate is around 4 million to 5 million units. Think about that for a second, gentle listener. Housing. Can you imagine the construction of 4 to 5 million new homes and what it would do for the housing market and for people who would like to own a home, people who would like to get the fuck out of an apartment and buy a house, which they can't do.

now. Federal regulations surrounding manufactured homes and environmental regulations were loosened, not canceled, but temporarily loosened to encourage quicker construction. And other provisions in this bill that the slimy toilet rat decided he's not going to sign include developing a federal zoning plan model for local businesses to adopt, expanding grant programs for cities building new homes, all kinds of good stuff, right? Which is one of the reasons that the Christian devils and the toilet rat decided, well, the toilet rat decided, I'm not going to sign it. In other words, that bill, what the Democrats and the Christian devils worked hard to put together, that bill, it was the kind of package that the toilet rat can be expected to show little interest. He doesn't give a fuck about that. The toilet rat is only interested in shortcuts that usually wind up putting everybody in a blind alley. Look what the rotten bastard has done where it concerns killing several thousand Iranians. Look what he's done. And 13 Americans. Look what the son of a bitch has done. And now he's bored with, straits are open, the strait is closed. I don't give a shit. So a bill expected to take years to show results, which is what the housing bill was, is not anything he's interested in. Hopefully this fucker will have stepped off this earthly coil by the time that bill would have gone into effect anyway. And from his vanity renovation and construction projects destroying Washington, D.C., to his fucked up efforts that are just blatant bullshit to end the war he started, this rat bastard always favors short-term gratification and applause and worship and people begging to have their picture taken with him rather than doing something that will require time that will benefit the citizens of this country. He does not give a goddamn about the citizens of this country or the citizens anywhere. You know this. Oh, my God. And MSNOW, in an essay, put it this way, the bill's partisan origin seems to have created ambivalence in a leader whose movement paints Democrats as the enemy of everything good. Small wonder, then, that less than a day after its passage, Trump dismissed the bill, which he supported, in a social media post as being, quote, it's of minor importance compared to lower interest rates, end quote. And the toilet rat used his usual demeaning name for Senator Elizabeth Warren, one of the bill's chief architects. So it's clear that any victory that Democrats can share counts as a loss in the toilet rat's eyes. Well, what's going to happen with the bill now? Well, we'll know, won't we, within 10 days. Huh? Then it will either become, I think it becomes law, if the slimy bastard doesn't do anything about it. Or maybe it just dies. I don't know. Now, how about the Postmaster General of the United States, David Steiner, another rat fucking MAGA bastard. The Postal Service is proposing a new rule that would allow the post office to not deliver mail-in ballots from any state that refuses to hand over voter lists to the Trump administration. So the slimy fuck who is Postmaster General right now, this David Steiner, he told the Senate Homeland Security Committee about this proposal during testimony yesterday. And Gary Peters, Democratic Senator of Michigan, asked Steiner directly this: if a state refuses to turn over its absentee voter rolls, would the Postal Service still deliver ballots to that state's voters?
Steiner confirmed that the answer is no, and added that the Postal Service would tell the state it needs to make some changes. And under this fascist proposal, this Soviet proposal, this states would be required to provide lists to the federal government of anyone who's requested a mail-in or absentee ballot before an election. And that rule, that proposed rule, cites the Toilet Rat's executive order from March that was aimed directly at mail-in voting. And of course, the rule, and you know this, and I know this, the only person who doesn't know it, or either knows it and doesn't give a fuck, is Donald Trump. But the rule flies directly in the face of the Constitution. The Constitution explicitly, what is it, Article 2? Grants states the authority to run their own elections and set the rules for those elections, as long as it doesn't interfere with other parts of the Constitution. And Congress does have a limited oversight role in elections, but the executive can't weaponize the Postal Service to override the states. It doesn't work that way. Well, it does in the fevered mind of this slimy fucker, Donald Trump. So one can assume this will go before the Supreme Court, although the Supreme Court is bailing out when? The end of next week? And won't be back until October? So, and the irony, if irony isn't completely murdered by the Trump administration, the irony here is that Trump votes by mail in previous elections. This is the same fucker who called that method of voting cheating. Well, of course, he would call it cheating. And of course, he would use it himself because of the slimy bastard he is. So, if this rule goes into effect, states that don't play along could see their voters denied access to mail ballots, and if they somehow get one and mail it in, it won't be counted. And according to something that was a Raw story, this could include states that conduct all elections by mail, like California, Colorado, Hawaii, Nevada, Oregon, Utah, Vermont, and Washington State. So in other words, this is a direct threat to having one's vote counted for tens of millions of Americans. And this is what this dirty bastard Trump has desperately wanted. He doesn't, you know, he's Taco Trump. He doesn't have the Hitlerian mindset to send troops to polling places. At least we don't think he has. So what he's trying to do is to take away from people, essentially, their right to vote. They would still have a right to vote. It just wouldn't be counted. What did Stalin say one time? It doesn't make any difference how many millions of people vote. It's who counts them that is important, or something like that. So when you actually realize what this rule does, and I don't think very many people get the implication here. Oh, well, I wouldn't be able to get a mail-in ballot if my state doesn't agree to this bullshit Save America Act. Excuse me. But it goes way beyond that. That sounds innocuous, maybe, until you realize what this idea, this poison that Trump wants to inject into our system actually does. And it gives the toilet rat more power over states, more than the Constitution ever intended for it to have. And I said a moment ago, it was Article 2. Actually, Article 1 that hands the running of elections to the states and to Congress. And it never even mentions the executive, the president.
And that omission wasn't because somebody forgot to put something in the Constitution. It was the whole point of keeping any single office from deciding who gets to vote until along came a spider, Donald Trump. Jesus. Now, in the middle of all this, I think it was yesterday, maybe it was today, a federal court in Massachusetts struck down some components of that executive order from the toilet rat that tried to place significant restrictions on mail voting. The court, federal court in Massachusetts, said that what the toilet rat was trying to do was unlawful, null, and void. And like I've been raving about here for the past several minutes, the toilet rat had tried to use federal oversight of the U.S. Postal Service to regulate mail voting. Anyway, this new ruling comes from Judge Indira Talwani and amounted to a broad rejection of the Trump administration's attempts to change federal election procedures through an executive order. As reported by the New York Times, the judge, Talwani, wrote this in her ruling, quote, "The Constitution does not grant the president any specific powers over elections." And according to the Times, she emphasized in her written opinion by underlining the words "does not," just like a third grade teacher. "This paper is not good." Underlined, "is not." Well, when you deal with this asshole Trump, you have to do that. Now, more than 20 Democratic attorneys general representing states throughout the country had brought that legal challenge in federal court in Massachusetts. And the executive order was signed back in March. It called on the Department of Homeland Security to compile state-by-state citizen lists to help determine voter eligibility. That's why that crazy cult-driven bitch who was ahead of, who was a director of national intelligence, Tulsi Gabbard, that's why she was here in the Atlanta area in Fulton County, along with FBI and Homeland Security and all kinds of thugs and bastards, taking the results of the voting from Fulton County. All the documentation with all the personal information. So the decision by this judge comes as the toilet rat is continuing to push to pass federal legislation that would impose more voting restrictions. The voting restrictions, the essential element of a free people. Without this, there's nothing. There's several things without which there would be nothing, but especially without the right to determine our leadership by voting. And the toilet rat says, oh, no, because I know I'm a fucking rat. I know I'm disgusting. I know I stink. I know I fart. I know people don't like me, but I'm going to be the fucking dictator and you're not going to throw me out of office. So here's what I'm saying. And then he says it. This push to pass federal legislation that would impose these voting restrictions. Oh, and then one of the spokes bitches for Trump, this Abigail Jackson freak, she defended the order from Trump and its legality, even though the Constitution states it categorically, no, it's not legal, bitch. But she tried to defend it, and she said that the toilet rat was, quote, confident that we will ultimately prevail. And then she reiterated the toilet rat's intent to pass the Save America Act in Congress. This bitch said this, quote, President Trump is committed to ensuring that Americans have full confidence in the administration of our elections, end quote. I have to say that slow because if I try to read it off the page in front of me too fast, I start to gag. Jesus Christ. So here we are once again, right?
Now, this ruling by the federal judge in Massachusetts will obviously go to the Supreme Court, and it will be on the emergency docket, the so-called shadow docket, because that's how the six Christian demons on the Supreme Court get these rulings specific to Trump's career as he destroys this country. So it'll wind up in front of the Supreme Court. I'm sure it will. And I'm sure that the six beast bastards on the Supreme Court will rule in the toilet rat's favor. Of course it will. I hope we can hold on until we can remove this son of a bitch legally and peacefully. I do hope we can. All right, I'll see you tomorrow, I hope. In the meantime, please stay safe and keep it lit. All right? I'm Mike Malloy.

0: I'm Rick Smith.
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0: And this is Labor History in 2. On this day in labor history, the year was 1938. That was the day the Keene Mountain coal mine exploded near Grundy, Virginia. Described as a flame-belching volcano, the explosion killed 45 and injured 3 more. It is considered one of the worst mining disasters in the history of Virginia. One surviving miner described the scene saying, quote, "I saw coal-carrying cars, motors, slate, and timbers spouted as if from a cannon." The state mine inspector determined the miners had been killed instantly. The mine had just opened the year before and produced 40 railroad cars of coal a day. But the mine was also owned by the Red Jacket Coal Company. In Mingo County, West Virginia, years earlier, Red Jacket had been a key player in keeping the UMWA out, making its employees sign yellow dog contracts and winning injunctions against union organizing. As a member of the Williamson Coal Operators Association, Red Jacket contributed to the hostile anti-union environment that created the conditions for the Matewan Massacre and the Battle of Blair Mountain in the early 20s. They called in Baldwin Phelps detectives to start evicting Matewan strikers from company housing. In the aftermath of the 1938 explosion, new mine safety regulations were demanded. The inspectors were finally given the legal right to conduct inspections over the protest of mine owners in 1941. However, there was no power to enforce the new regulations. The Phipps family commemorated the disaster in its 1965 song, Red Jacket Mine.

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2: A $31,000 medical bill, a four-week delay for a critical test. 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Since retiring, he's turned his attention to healthcare system reform, authoring the e-books Unnecessary Deaths and Hostile Takeover, How Wall Street and Congress Hijacked American Healthcare, and How We Can Take It Back.
3: I had a set of specialized diagnostic tests at a cancer center in Seattle. 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Billing operates in a different system than care, and patients are largely outside that system.
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0: here to set you free. How you doing? I'm Leslie Marshall. Welcome, welcome back. Happy Friday, TGIF. I'm sorry for those of you who are Midwest, East Coast, even some in the South. I had to come inside today because it was just too hot at 78 degrees in the sun with no shade. I know, just take that knife and twist it, right? You know, get the salt poured in the wound. Anyway, I'm glad to have with us today Scott Paul, president of the Alliance for American Manufacturing. And the AAM is a partnership established by some of America's leading manufacturers and the United Steelworkers Union. Now, for decades, Scott and the AAM have worked to make American manufacturing a top-of-mind issue for voters, for our national leaders, and they've done it through effective advocacy, innovative research, and a savvy PR strategy. And you know what, Scott? I got to say, when you first started coming on the show, before I even like knew you, if you remember, you never heard manufacturing numbers when you heard job numbers released, and now it's like its own category. So you guys are doing something right, right? And speaking of that, their website is AmericanManufacturing.org. On YouTube, check out their YouTube channel, youtube.com/@AmericanMFG. And there at that YouTube channel, you can watch episodes of AAM's podcast, The Manufacturing Report. 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Follow Scott on X at Scott Paul AAM. And on Blue Sky at keepitmadeinusa.bsky.social. Lots to talk about today. Scott, thank you for joining us. Happy Friday.
1: Hey, it's great to be with you. I'm not jealous at all that it's about 50 degrees warmer where you are than where we are.
0: Oh, you're not because you like cold weather, right?
1: I wish. I was being just a little snarky there, Leslie.
0: Throwing it back.
1: Everyone wants to be in Los Angeles or San Diego, right?
0: Yeah, throwing it back. I know yesterday it was bad. I was rubbing it in with my own mother. She's like, "Where are you?" I'm like, "I'm sitting by my pool." She's like, "Oh, rub it in. It's like, hey, you know, it's a choice. I have to do that because California gets, you know, attacked and demonized on a daily basis by our politicians on the right, but they can't stop coming here for their vacations or escapes from their cold weather. It's amazing. But that's another show. Why manufacturing could be turning a corner, because, you know, it seems it is, although it does seem with some of the numbers doom and gloom. You know, and let's talk about this. One of the things I like about having you on the show, Scott, is that you simplify, you explain in simple terms for people that, you know, aren't manufacturing number crunching wonks out there. America right now has experienced a manufacturing job slump, sadly, for a long time, the past 34 months. But we are seeing trends, five of them specifically, emerging this year in 2026 that could reignite that growth. Whether it's trade to AI, U.S. factories are poised, a lot of people say, or at least numbers seem to show, for a rebound. And this is the subject of an article that you recently wrote for the AAM website, Scott, titled Five Factory Trends to Watch in 2026. So first, you start by saying this could be a really important year for U.S. manufacturing. Now, for some people out there listening or watching that don't follow this closely, what's changed that could make this year different?
1: It's a good question. And I'm going to add a couple of like stipulations at the beginning, Leslie, which is I don't know everything. I don't have a crystal ball. There's a lot of stuff that could happen, right?
0: Well, that's it. Show's over.
1: Right, exactly. And the other thing is that, you know, manufacturing's not a monolith. It's not just like one big, like, you know, industry that's where everything sees even impacts and like tariffs hit everybody the same way, or, you know, demand or what have you. And so there's always going to be differences, right? But I do think that if things go right, and I will say, you know, not yet, okay, these trends are not yet here. I think they could be here by the end of the year. And I'm taking this outside of politics, right? You know, there will be more headwinds than tailwinds for manufacturers. And it's been kind of a bit of a roller coaster because the pandemic, like everything closed down and then it opened back up. And then people bought a lot of stuff because they couldn't do anything else. And then they stopped buying things because they could go travel again. And you know, China has its own strategy where it's just producing a massive amount of stuff. And then you have Trump coming in and shifting policy. And so there have been some really jarring changes, right? And so I think that, you know, there ought to be a little more certainty about the direction we're heading by the end of the year. And so that's why I say it could be an important year for the industry.
0: In your article, the piece I had just mentioned, the five factory trends to watch in 2026, you talk about a few things. You talk about lowering interest rates. You talk about clearer trade rules. You talk about a better overall economy lining up. In plain English, for the people that aren't inside the manufacturing bubble, how do those things actually lead to more factory jobs? And we can just, you know, break it down. Like, how do lower interest rates lead to more factory jobs?
1: Yeah, it's a good question. And there are a couple of very direct ways. First of all, when you think about someone making a big purchase, right, either a car or an appliance, sometimes that requires finance, right? And the higher the interest rates, the less someone can afford, or it might price them all out altogether. And I know, like, interest rates for buying a car were sky high, and they're coming down a little bit, but, you know, they're still not super low, but the direction has been a bit lower. And so that will allow more people to make that decision. So that's one way. The other way is through manufacturers themselves. I mean, manufacturers, because of the nature of the industry, have to borrow to put in place equipment that will allow them to grow, basically, because these are very, very expensive purchases, these big, like, you know, several million dollar machines. So they have to get financing for that. And when, again, the finance costs are high, when interest rates are high, they can afford to do less, or it might even be prohibitive that way. So if interest rates come down, it helps consumers, it helps manufacturers make capital investments. And so that's what you call a tailwind. And so that's one very tangible way where manufacturing could be better off this year than it was, say, before. And again, this has nothing to do with, like, who is president. It's just like how the economy is doing.
0: Exactly.
1: And what the Federal Reserve decides to do as well. And I do hope it stays independent. It should stay independent.
0: Right.
1: That's what gives us some certainty, but I think that, you know, it's been a problem for manufacturing the last couple of years.
0: Absolutely. I think, you know, a lot of people might say, well, this is common sense, but people really don't know why it's common sense. And that's about how clearer trade rules lead to more factory jobs, you know, but, you know, maybe you could speak to that and piggyback tariffs onto it as well.
1: Oh, yeah, absolutely. And so, yeah, one of the trends that I cited overall was tariffs, but specifically how it lends itself to jobs is really because it doesn't take a rocket scientist to, like, figure out there have been a lot of changes in tariffs, right? I mean, there have been hundreds of changes. And so if you're trying to follow that and you're trying to, again, make a decision to buy a big machine, you don't want to buy a big machine if you think that the tariff structure is going to be different, you know, in 3 months, 6 months, 9 months, a year, and your competition's going to be different or your cost is going to be different. And so you want to have that certainty. So the closer or the sooner that we can arrive at that certainty about what the tariff rate's going to be, whether it's going to be 0, 5, 10, 15, 20, whatever, just, like, kind of give me a number, the more of these decisions are going to be unlocked, because once you know what that cost is going to be, say, a year from now or 5 years from now or 10 years from now in some cases, that will give manufacturers more certainty about some of these very, very expensive decisions that they'll make, either about hiring or about putting into equipment or about, honestly, where they're going to make stuff. Are they going to make it in another country? Or are they going to make it here? Yeah. But we got to arrive at that endpoint. We're definitely not there yet. We're not even close, unfortunately.
0: And those two things obviously weigh into a better overall economy lineup. You also mentioned real risks. You mentioned rate changes, policy uncertainty, even unexpected shocks. But you still, I'm going to get back to that question. I didn't realize where, you know, my clock and Mark's clock, my executive producer, aren't exactly in sync. I'm like, I got a break. We're going to take a break. We'll be back with Scott Paul, president of the AAM, right after this, and we'll talk more about manufacturing and how hopefully it's going to be on the rise and those manufacturing jobs. We need that boom in this economy. We'll be back right after this.
2: I'm Rick Smith.
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2: This is Labor History in Two. On this day in labor history, the year was 1938. That was the day the Keene Mountain coal mine exploded near Grundy, Virginia. Described as a flame-belching volcano, the explosion killed 45 and injured three more. It is considered one of the worst mining disasters in the history of Virginia. One surviving miner described the scene saying, quote, "I saw coal-carrying cars, motors, slate, and timbers spouted as if from a cannon." The state mine inspector determined the miners had been killed instantly. The mine had just opened the year before and produced 40 railroad cars of coal a day. But the mine was also owned by the Red Jacket Coal Company. In Mingo County, West Virginia, years earlier, Red Jacket had been a key player in keeping the UMWA out, making its employees sign yellow dog contracts and winning injunctions against union organizing. As a member of the Williamson Coal Operators Association, Red Jacket contributed to the hostile anti-union environment that created the conditions for the Matewan Massacre and the Battle of Blair Mountain in the early 20s. They called in Baldwin Phelps detectives to start evicting Matewan strikers from company housing. In the aftermath of the 1938 explosion, new mine safety regulations were demanded. The inspectors were finally given the legal right to conduct inspections over the protest of mine owners in 1941. However, there was no power to enforce the new regulations. The Phipps family commemorated the disaster in its 1965 song, Red Jacket Mine.

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2: A $31,000 medical bill, a four-week delay for a critical test. 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
4: 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We're talking about five factory trends to watch in 2026, and we talk about factories. We're talking about, you know, factories being built. We're talking about manufacturing and manufacturing, in why it could be turning a corner, and we need it to. Scott, before the break, I was talking about your article about these, you know, five areas. You also mentioned, I'm going to reiterate that before the break, the real risks. So rate changes, policy uncertainty, even unexpected shocks. But you still sound, despite all of that, cautiously optimistic. So what gives you that confidence right now?
5: Yeah, I think that, I don't see like interest rates like spiking back up. So I think that's favorable. And I do think that now we were probably a little more settled after the kind of pandemic buying boom and then kind of like settling down. And so I think there's a little more distance between that. And so people know what kind of like real demand is now. And so I think that's there. But the last thing, and this is the thing, and I will say this is a big, you know, again, a big asterisk, is that I think the tariff policy just has to get settled. And I'm not someone who thinks that we ought to have zero tariff rates. I think that there should be some tariffs on some products because I think there's some unfair trade and there's some real risks. But, you keep seeing that policy like move all over the place, right? And yeah. So how can you possibly, again, make a big decision? So – So I think that's and then the other reason, and this also has to do with like factory building, is that, you know, I travel around the country and we cover this on our blog, is that there have just been a lot of factories built in the United States. And some of this is due to Biden policies. Some of this is just due to what companies wanted to do after the pandemic, to have more made in the United States. Some of this is more in, you know, because of consumer demand, and some of it's because of tariffs. And so you can't say that this is necessarily a Trump boom or a Biden boom or whatever, but it's just the fact that those factories are going to start coming into production. And so that should...
4: Well, let me jump in and ask you.
5: Yeah, yeah.
4: Because the headlines have been, and we've heard certainly for the past year, new factories being built. We've heard those announcements. We lived through the announcement phase. So why does 2026 matter more than that announcement phase that we've already lived through?
5: Yeah, it's because I do think that a lot of this is going to get started up and they're going to start making the products, whether it's semiconductors. Like, you know, there's a lot of factories that are under construction right now that should come online. A couple of the auto companies have built new factories. Rivian is one, for example, and there ought to be jobs there. Pharmaceutical factories. You know, I was just back in my home state of Indiana and saw Lilly building a big factory outside of Indianapolis, and you know, soon that should start, you know, filling with people. And so
4: and that's really good to hear, because we've seen two companies. I can't remember. Amazon was one, right? Thousands of jobs they're cutting.
5: Yeah, yeah.
4: And then there was another company. I can't remember which one it was. I just read it like 2 days ago. That's cutting thousands of jobs. Yeah. And it's like, guys, we're going in the wrong direction. So it's good to hear. Sometimes these openings don't make the front page or that headline on the social media sites. And so if you just see the jobs that are being lost, the feeling, and you know, economically for Americans, it's more about the feeling than the facts sometimes, right? I mean, it was like during the part of the Biden administration, the economy was booming, but people just didn't feel that way.
5: That's right.
4: Right now, that's what, you know, people are very hesitant, almost like walking on eggshells, like you said, because of the uncertainty of, you know, announcements with tariffs, trade deals, and things like that. But it's good to hear that factories are opening and factories are being built, because we need to offset these jobs that are being lost in certain sectors and with these certain companies.
5: Yeah, I completely agree. And you know, it took many, many, many, many years for a lot of these global companies to say, hey, if we're going to sell in the United States, we ought to make more of it here. And it took a pandemic where there were supply chain disruptions. It took all sorts of other geopolitical stuff. It took tariffs. It took incentives offered by Biden. It took tariffs offered by Trump or whatever, you know. But finally, there are more companies that are saying we got to do it. And so, you know, we ought to be seeing the fruits of that, you know, barring any other, you know, downturns or what have you, is that there should be some good news on the way. Now, that doesn't, you know, manufacturing, I'm a realist here. I wish it were a larger sector of the economy. It's not the largest sector of the economy. And so we can add some jobs, but yeah, you're still, as you pointed out, you're still going to see those layoffs, you know, in some places as well. And, but my hope is that instead of like contributing to the layoffs, like manufacturing has basically since February of 2023, that manufacturing is going to contribute to job growth. That would be my hope for the year, Leslie.
4: And you've talked about this before, but especially now that factories are being built and we're in 2026 getting out of that announcement phase, when one big factory opens, you say it often brings a whole network of smaller businesses with it. Now, there are people listening, there are people watching, or there are people that will be listening and watching this conversation that we're having, this interview. What does that look like in real life for that town, for that region? Because obviously people listening and watching, that's what they care about, because that's where they live.
5: Yeah, and that is a great question. And that's kind of what sets manufacturing apart from, say, a warehouse or a retail store or a hospital, is that once that factory goes in, it needs parts, and those parts have to be made somewhere, and oftentimes the parts suppliers want to be close to the factory, right? And then that factory also needs other equipment to run, like hydraulic fluid and other things like that. And then there's shipping going in and out. And then the paychecks at that factory, they tend to be a little higher than what someone might earn, say, at the dollar store or in the retail sector. And those paychecks get spread around the economy. And so that helps the grocery store, the hardware store, and what have you. And so those knock-on or indirect effects can be very good. And so that's why you love to see a factory open in your hometown.
4: Absolutely. We're going to take a break. When we come back, we're going to touch more and talk more about those tariffs. We're going to talk more about trade, and we're going to talk about the codependent relationship. Now, the country we have a codependent relationship with, like, we need them. We don't want to need them, but we need them, and they need us, and that's China. We'll be back with Scott Paul, president of the AAM, and me, Leslie Marshall, and you right after this.
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10: Welcome back to Yeah, That's a Pepper Thing. First up, we've got Harrison wrapping his Dr. Pepper in a tiny quilt so it feels at home. Oh, how tender. That's a Pepper Thing. And over to Becca, who's whispering affirmations to her can.
11: You're sweet. You're unique. You're the best thing I ever poured over ice.
10: She swears it makes it taste better. It's not a science thing, but it's a Pepper Thing. Why do they all do it? All for that sweet, delicious, truly one-of-a-kind taste of Dr. Pepper. It's a Pepper Thing!
1: Environment that created the conditions for the Matewan Massacre and the Battle of Blair Mountain in the early 20s. They called in Baldwin Phelps detectives to start evicting Matewan strikers from company housing. In the aftermath of the 1938 explosion, new mine safety regulations were demanded. The inspectors were finally given the legal right to conduct inspections over the protest of mine owners in 1941. However, there was no power to enforce the new regulations. The Phipps family commemorated the disaster in its 1965 song, Red Jacket Mine.

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2: A $31,000 medical bill, a four-week delay for a critical test. And this didn't happen to someone unfamiliar with the system. 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Welcome to Code WAC, where we break down how healthcare really works in America and what it means for you and your family. 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
3: I had a set of specialized diagnostic tests at a cancer center in Seattle. 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
5: We are back. I'm Leslie Marshall. Welcome back. 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I have to say, I really enjoy hearing stories of how people made their dream, the American dream, come true, and talking about their products. And these people are just so passionate about their products and about the love and care and attention to detail in their products. It's really interesting. Like, you know, if you like shopping like I like, it's really interesting. It's almost like a product porn. Scott, you can use that. You can quote me.
6: I love it. We're gonna clip and post, Leslie. That's what we're gonna do. Thank you.
5: Absolutely. We're gonna talk about tariffs. We're gonna talk about trade. We're gonna talk about China, but more specifically, demystifying trade policy without the jargon, because that gets confusing for a lot of people. And you've said this past year, and I think we all know, it was really defined by tariffs, right? Everywhere we turned, we saw reports of tariffs. And for people, you know, just working out there hard, you know, everybody listening and watching, why did tariffs matter so much to U.S. manufacturers? And people may think, that's common sense, but is it really?
6: Yeah. And I will say the impact is obviously different than, like, if you're a consumer going into the store and you bought coffee and it costs more, right? Because coffee is almost always made overseas and there was a tariff on it. And so you paid more, right? And so that's, I don't think that's a great application of tariffs at all. But there are some cases where it makes a great deal of sense. And that's where you have industries that are under constant attack by unfair trade practices, and unfortunately China, because of its scope, its size, and also the ambitions of its government, that's had a big impact. And, you know, throughout the year, and it's been a year, we have seen so many different tariff policies that it would be hard to articulate what it is other than it's kept moving. You know, it's a moving target constantly.
5: Right.
6: And it will still move again because the Supreme Court hasn't ruled on some of these tariffs as all. And we're not going to get into a tariff lesson here because that would be utterly boring and it would take too long. But at the end of the day, for me, the most important tariffs for manufacturing are the ones that will allow the industry to grow, and that are applied in strategic sectors. And even Biden, agreed on this too. So it's just not like it's just Trump saying this. It's a lot of people saying this. It's like, we need a steel industry in the United States. We need an
5: Absolutely.
6: auto industry in the United States. We need to build ships again in the United States. We need to make our medicines again in the United States. We need to make more semiconductors in the United States. We need to be able to process critical minerals that go into technology products here.
5: Hey,
6: And
5: listen,
6: so,
5: I don't want to be a conspiracy theorist, but for those people that feel that COVID came from a lab in Wuhan, China, then we really don't want to be purchasing medication from China or anywhere else. Hello, Russia. If we are perceived to be an enemy at any point, they could literally wipe us out.
6: yeah,
5: You know what
6: correct.
5: I mean? You take a pill and drop dead. I'm just saying. I mean, that would be a way to poison people, right? And get to people directly. That would be a very cruel form of biological warfare. But yeah, I have to say, it's very different if. And even though people shouldn't, it's different if you're getting, I don't know, your paper napkins from Walmart versus your medication from China. Yeah.
6: I mean, there's
5: There is a national security aspect,
6: health
5: I will agree.
6: risks and national security and all of that. And so there are a lot of compelling reasons, but what I guess frustrates me is that, A, the policy still isn't settled. It could certainly move, and either the Supreme Court or the Trump administration could do something. And B, it's interesting on China. Trump went a lot harder after China in his first term than he has in this term. And he started
5: Yes.
6: out saying, I'm going to do these tariffs that are 100 and whatever percent, which was also kind of like, really out there if you have no alternative to that. The better policy would have been build up our capacity and gradually put tariffs on China so that,
5: Yep.
6: we have the ability to make it here. And we're not dependent, as you indicated, on China for certain things. But
5: Right, titrate up, right?
6: it's been interesting on China that he hasn't been as tough as he was in the past. And so for businesses that are competing head to head against China, you kind of still don't know what the case is really
5: Right.
6: here. And so, yeah, it could go either way, Leslie.
5: You suggest that we may be past the peak of new tariffs. What signs are you seeing that things might be starting to level out?
6: Yeah, because I mean, they've been quiet announcements, but they have happened that some tariffs are being delayed for a couple of years, that others are being taken off, like the tariffs on foodstuffs that we don't make here, for instance. And so I don't see a lot of new tariffs. Now, I want to be very careful about how I say this because that doesn't mean the threats aren't going to be there. Like particularly, and you see this almost every day, Trump doesn't like anything, doesn't like something. He says, I'm going to tariff Canada for this or Denmark

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7: Alone. And so, you know, I hope that, you know, when Trump gets together with the Chinese leader Xi, that it's not just, I'm going to give you this, I'm going to give you that, that we're really defending American workers and interests here and our security, because it's critically important as we look ahead. And I'm less convinced this time than I was, say, 6 years ago, that he's committed to really totally changing the dynamic here.
8: And that's because he just hasn't been as hard on China, and he hasn't talked about China. It hasn't seemed as much a priority for him this time around, right?
7: Yeah, I think so. And just has prioritized stability, you know, in that, rather than seeing something where China could get leverage in something and cause a shortage. Like if they cut off rare earth minerals, our auto industry would shut down for weeks, you know, and our tech industry too. It'd be a real problem.
8: Right. And certainly people on the right would say, well, that's why he keeps talking about Greenland. We'll be back with Scott. We'll be back with you. When we come back, we're going to talk about workers. We're going to about training. We're going to talk about something I've been so excited to talk to Scott about, and that's AI, the AI factor.
9: 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Whoa, a digital music player. 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
14: We're looking at upwards of 1.5 billion barrels of oil that were supposed to be produced this year across the Middle East that now will not be. And that's increasingly a best case scenario.
15: Oil industry warns inventory is running dangerously low as Donald Trump's little excursion in Iran continues into its fourth month.
16: In some places, the mercury is a whopping 16 degrees Celsius, or 29 degrees Fahrenheit, higher than the average for this time of year.
15: Historic heat wave in Europe shatters temperature records. Plus, a whole bunch of stuff that happened while we were out.
17: All of that stuff and more straight ahead from BradBlog.com. I'm Brad Friedman.
15: And I'm Desi Doyen.
17: Stand by for 6 minutes of independent green news, politics, analysis, and snarky comment.
18: People are spending more on gas, but they're also spending more on everything else. And I think that that's a sign that you would see when people are optimistic about the future.
17: Yes, it's also a sign you would see when gas prices have gone through the roof along with inflation. Kevin Hassett, director of Donald Trump's National Economic Council, this is your Green News Report.

0: Okay, Desi Doyen, I know you got a lot to get to. We've been gone for a week, so have at it.
1: All right, first up, while we were out, the U.S.-Israeli war on Iran remained in stalemate, despite Donald Trump's repetitive claims that a deal is, quote, very close. On Monday, global oil prices spiked once again after Iran halted the negotiations in the wake of ongoing U.S. and Israeli missile strikes. Because of the closure of the Strait of Hormuz, roughly 1.5 billion barrels of oil has been permanently removed from the market this year, according to oil commodities expert Rory Johnston. And many nations are not going back.
2: Countries that have been hit hardest by this, countries across Asia, are also the ones that were electrifying their fleets fastest prior to the war. And I think that if anything, this is going to boost those efforts and kind of redouble efforts to electrify and diversify away from this risk.
0: Well, that's good.
1: ExxonMobil warns that oil inventories will hit dangerously low levels in just weeks. Goldman Sachs on Monday projected that rising energy prices will persist through at least the end of this year, continuing to erode household spending power.
0: So most importantly, no matter how little oil is on the market, ExxonMobil will continue to make record profits.
1: Yes, they will.
0: Oh, good.
1: While we were out in Europe and the UK, an exceptionally early, deadly heat wave shattered temperature records for the month of May, in some places by as much as 29 degrees Fahrenheit, higher than average for this time of year, straining electric grids. London hit a record 95 degrees. Spain and France topped 100 degrees.
0: Yikes.
1: It's very dangerous because most buildings in Europe don't have air conditioning and are not designed for 21st century heat extremes. Scientists say that heat waves are becoming hotter, longer, and more frequent due to human-caused climate change, which the UN climate chief called, quote, a brutal reminder of the costs of global warming caused by burning fossil fuels.
0: And they're happening in the month of May?
1: Yes. While we were out in Washington State, 11 workers were killed in a chemical tank explosion at a paper manufacturer. Meanwhile, in Southern California, just a few miles away from Disneyland, a different massive chemical tank nearly exploded, forcing the evacuations of some 40,000 residents. Both incidents came in the wake of the Federal Chemical Safety Board issuing a warning over the Trump administration's disaster policy, saying the administration is taking, quote, a significant step backwards in preventing chemical disasters.
0: Yep, that sounds like them.
1: In other news, Donald Trump rescinded several 50-year-old executive orders that had restricted off-road vehicle use on fragile public lands. The new orders are intended to boost drilling and logging.
0: Of course.
1: The Trump Securities and Exchange Commission moved to repeal a Biden-era rule requiring large public companies to inform their investors of climate-related risks to their business. The Trump EPA doubled down on its efforts to make America polluted again by moving to postpone enforcement of Biden-era vehicle pollution limits. And the Trump Labor Department weakened Biden-era heat rules intended to protect workers from excessive heat exposure. Finally, a bit of good news. While we were out, a new study concluded that thanks to the explosive growth in clean energy technologies like wind, solar, and batteries, what used to be considered the worst-case climate change scenario now appears to have been averted. Climate science deniers like Donald Trump lied about the study, pretending to not understand the concept of the word scenario. However, researchers warn that humanity is still on a dangerous trajectory and must move faster away from burning climate-warming fossil fuels.
0: Well, that's good news, I think. I'll take it. For much more on all of these stories and the ones we couldn't get to today, check out our website at greennews.bradblog.com. Find, follow, and share us planet-wide on the social medias at Green News Report. I'm Brad Friedman.
1: And I'm Desi Doyen.
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3: It could be worse.
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6: I'm Leslie Marshall. 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The website is another area you can get a lot of information. There are links there to a lot of this, America, all of this, AmericanManufacturing.org. We will continue our conversation with Scott. Scott, thank you for holding and for a welcome back. So let's talk about workers training, the AI factor, and bringing it back to the people and the future. A lot of manufacturers say their biggest problem isn't demand, it's finding workers. And we see that, right? We see a lot of help wanted signs that people are like, I don't understand, especially it's like they're stealing our jobs. It's like, well, there are jobs. How come you're not applying for those jobs? And you highlight new short-term training programs. Why could those make a difference? Yeah. And where are those?
4: Yeah, it's a good question. You know, like in the olden days, all a manufacturer had to do, and also because of the skill level of the job, was just go into a shop class and say, hey, who wants a job when you graduate from high school? And just pull kids out and do it that way. You know, obviously, two things have changed. There's not a lot of shop classes anymore, and the jobs are higher skilled. Here's the challenge. Pell Grants. Pell Grants are awesome. They provide low-income students with a chance to go to college. The challenge has been for like manufacturing training programs is that they only applied for like associate's degrees or higher. And for some of these manufacturing training, you don't need that much. You might need 6 weeks, 8 weeks, 15 weeks, you know, to learn how to, it might be welding or industrial maintenance or something like that. And so you couldn't access that, particularly if you were, you know, if you come from a disadvantaged low-income family. One of the, and believe me, there are plenty of problems with the tax legislation that was passed last year. Something that does have a lot of support was a change to Pell Grants to make these kind of manufacturing training programs eligible. And so if you're, you know, if you're from a, if you're either yourself quite poor or you come from a poor family, you'll be able to get free a training program to that will help you get into a factory. So that's going to help immensely, particularly because, Leslie, the manufacturing workforce is pretty old. It's about 4 years older than the rest of the workforce in the United States. And that means
6: really,
4: more,
6: I would never have guessed
4: yeah.
6: that.
4: Yeah, and more so that means more people are retiring, right? And so that mean the more people are retiring, you got to replace them, and it hadn't been as easy to replace them. So this will help quite a bit. And so I'm optimistic that that will provide, you know, a good lever for small and mid-sized manufacturers to get access to more, you know, more skilled workers who are able to get those credentials that they need now.
6: You know, AI, I so wanted to talk to you about this. There is a boom, and it's going to increase, I think one would imagine, and certainly push in this administration for these AI data centers. Those AI data centers, are they going to compete with factories for workers and energy? And is that already happening, or is that something that we should be planning for in the future?
4: Yeah, yes, yes, and yes. I mean, you know, first of all, no one's figured out AI. Right. Either literally how to use it effectively, at least I haven't, or what it means for
6: except my son when he's writing an essay. But yeah, anyway.
4: Yeah.
6: I'm like, yeah, exactly. Did you even like, you know, okay, sidebar, yeah. Right. My daughter is going on a senior retreat at her school. She goes to an all-girls school. And that's coming up in a week. And they ask people in the family to write letters of encouragement. So I asked her big brother, who, and they have a love-hate relationship. They're 9.5 months apart. And he wrote this beautiful letter. And it sounded like it was from Hallmark. And I'm like, did you write that? I think he did ChatGPT or AI and was like, I need a letter that says nice things about my sister.
4: There you go. Right?
6: I think that's
4: you
6: what
4: know.
6: It was.
4: Yeah. It is extraordinary, and everybody.
6: But I do agree with you in the non-student teenage world. People haven't figured out
4: Yeah, just you haven't been able to grapple with it. But and that's true of the physical, because this just didn't conjure it into being. There are physical data centers that house all this computing power that figures this stuff out. And that takes a lot of equipment, that takes a lot of energy, that takes people to build these things, and they are massive, right? And so it's and the thing is, they're massive. At the end of the day, they're not going to employ a lot of people, but the construction of it is a big demand pull for materials and for people in construction trades, and so and for energy, right? They're going to consume a ton of energy and other resources. Right. And so when you're thinking about a manufacturing boom and an AI boom and how they can coexist, you have to answer the questions like that. How are you going to keep energy costs down and make sure that it's available to everyone and not raise rates for consumers? How are you going to have enough workers who are electricians, who are in construction, who are going to be able to do both the AI data centers and also the factories that are under construction and the materials that are going into the factories too? So this is all these are all real kind of pain points, and I view this very much as a potential drag on manufacturing growth, because everybody's all in on the AI, right? Everybody right. wants to make a bet on AI. But if we go all in on AI and we're not considering what the impact on manufacturing is going to be, there's a very real chance that all of the progress that we've talked about or that we see the potential for talking about could be rolled back if we don't get this right. And I'm not like, what's the right way to put this? Like, AI is not going to take over a factory job, right? Because you need a physical person there to operate the machine or to, you know.
6: And we hope AI isn't going to take over like our medical professionals.
4: Oh, there you go. I mean, yeah,
6: that would be scary. I don't want a robot operating on me, you know?
4: Yeah, but like customer service chatbots or stuff like that. That's obviously, we're already dealing with that stuff, but it is.
6: I know it's creepy. Yeah. Maybe I'm getting too old. I mean, creepy, but I want to ask you, because you say if we get this right, and what you talk about in getting it right is training workers.
4: Yep.
6: Planning energy use.
4: Correct.
6: Balancing AI and manufacturing, right? So what does a healthy U.S. manufacturing economy look like a year or really 5 years from now, as an example?
4: That is a great question. And so I think that it is possible for this to coexist. But if at the state level or on the energy grids or the workforce professionals, if they haven't thought about this, it could end up in disaster. Really. And so you have to put it front and center about how you're going to manage all of this and also not spike, for instance, electric bills for people. Right. And we've seen that in some areas as well. Yeah. And I'm sure you've heard of this too, where, you know, in some cases, the AI data centers, they're generating their own energy and they're being responsible that way. In other cases, not as responsible. And so I think we have to be very careful about how we do this and not to favor necessarily AI or over manufacturing. I think that would be a long run mistake, because at the end of the day, the factory is going to have a lot of people in it. The AI data center is going to have a few people, really, they're going to deal with. But this is
6: I'm all into people building robots to do certain things, like picking up my dog's poo in the backyard, you know. I don't understand how my dog can poo that much. I mean, how is it, I don't want to say humanly, doggingly possible? I'm just like, I don't know. It reproduces itself. It's insane.
4: You're going to have to get the opposable thumbs right on the robots to be able to do that. That's
6: Or you know, don't laugh. They have my husband, as you know, is an orthopedic surgeon, and they have the surgery center that they wanted doctors to try out, and they have AI there. Mm-hmm. But one of the things, no joke, that they can do is they can go compliment, and it's like, "You're such a great surgeon."
4: Oh boy.
6: And it's a sexy woman's voice, or a woman with a sexy voice. And so like the crew in the OR while he's operating will just keep compliment.
4: Yeah.
6: "You're such, yes, Dr. Blank," even though a lot of people know my husband's name, you know, "You're such a great sir." I'm like, oh, Gag. Scott, let me see. How much time do we got going here? Let me see. I'm all over the place with my computer today. We have like a minute. Okay, what do you want to say in a minute or less, Scott?
4: No, I think the future could be bright, but we got to get some things right. It's not guaranteed, and people ought to be rooting for manufacturing, even if they have political differences with leaders who are pushing certain policies.
6: I'm totally with you. Manufacturing, it shouldn't be a, Democrat or Republican issue.
4: That's
6: job growth is good for the economy, and it's good for the people, and it's especially good for the working class, which is the majority in the middle class of our country. Scott, am I good on time here, Mark? Am I good? Am I doing good? No, I got a little bit. Okay, we're saying bye.
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7: On this day in labor history, the year was 1938. That was the day the Keene Mountain coal mine exploded near Grundy, Virginia. Described as a flame-belching volcano, the explosion killed 45 and injured 3 more. It is considered one of the worst mining disasters in the history of Virginia. One surviving miner described the scene saying, quote, "I saw coal-carrying cars, motors, slate, and timbers spouted as if from a cannon." The state mine inspector determined the miners had been killed instantly. The mine had just opened the year before and produced 40 railroad cars of coal a day. But the mine was also owned by the Red Jacket Coal Company. In Mingo County, West Virginia, years earlier, Red Jacket had been a key player in keeping the UMWA out, making its employees sign yellow dog contracts and winning injunctions against union organizing. As a member of the Williamson Coal Operators Association, Red Jacket contributed to the hostile anti-union environment that created the conditions for the Matewan Massacre and the Battle of Blair Mountain in the early 20s. They called in Baldwin Phelps detectives to start evicting Matewan strikers from company housing. In the aftermath of the 1938 explosion, new mine safety regulations were demanded. The inspectors were finally given the legal right to conduct inspections over the protest of mine owners in 1941. However, there was no power to enforce the new regulations. The Phipps family commemorated the disaster in its 1965 song, Red Jacket Mine Explosion.

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2: A $31,000 medical bill, a four-week delay for a critical test. 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
3: I had a set of specialized diagnostic tests at a cancer center in Seattle. 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
4: But the reflecting pool is great, and it's going to look beautiful. 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And then the fake news tries to say, oh, well, it didn't work. Of course it worked. Everything I do does work.
5: Yes, everything he does work. Well said, Mr.

0: 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This is the broadcast as heard on KPFK 90.7 FM in LA and on dozens of other fine affiliate stations on both the public airwaves and the internets around the country and the world, blanketing planet Earth. I'm Brad Friedman, your friendly investigative blogger, journalist, troublemaker, muckraker, and all-around swell fellow, says me. From bradblog.com, thank you very much for joining us for another thrilling and busy Bradcast. We've got Digby and Driftglass standing by for our monthly-ish check-in with them. I'd hope to get to them right away today, actually, with a lot to talk about, including primary elections, the pretend Iran deal, and, of course, the green algae-covered elephant in the American flag blue-painted living room. Also, our last Green News report with Desi Doyen, not forever, just before we stand down, both on GNR and here at the broadcast next week until after the July 4th holiday and the somewhat lackluster celebrations of the nation's 250th birthday in a year in which it's kind of difficult to feel real celebratory for some reason, don't you think, Desi?
1: I agree.
0: But before all of that, there were a number of important court rulings that dropped on Thursday morning, kind of messing up my plans from both the corrupted U.S. Supreme Court and the still largely legitimate lower courts, all of which has thrown my best laid plans for a loop here. So let me quickly run through a few of the most noteworthy rulings so I can get any thoughts Digby and or Driftglass may have to offer on any of those today, along with everything else I hope to find time for. Let's start with the corrupted activist Supreme Court and their worst among many terrible rulings on Thursday, with an encouraging ruling or two from lower courts to sort of salve the outrage a little bit at the end. The corrupted high court ruled 6-3 on Thursday in favor of the Trump administration's claim that they can essentially cancel temporary protected status for Haitian and Syrian immigrants if they want, removing fully legal status here in the U.S. for hundreds of thousands who have been living and working here for years, allowing the administration to send them back pretty much immediately to their still broken and dangerous nations, despite the administration, as immigration attorney Aaron Reichland Melnick explains today, quote, utterly failing to follow the required legal procedures for any of this. Of course, laws and legal procedures are, and certainly constitutional rights, are for suckers in Trump world and among its fully compromised Republican Supreme Court majority. As part of the majority ruling on Thursday, Reichland Melnick explains the Supremes, quote, gave Trump another pass on racism, declaring that his horrific and bigoted comments against Haitians are actually not evidence of unconstitutional racism that would have otherwise blocked his order under a legitimate court, and that the plaintiffs cannot show evidence of racial bias, essentially. As Reichland Melnick explains, quote, plugging their ears and letting Trump spew filth as policy. The upshot of this decision, he says, is that once it goes into effect, hundreds of thousands of people who have been living and working legally in the U.S., some for many years, and many who entered completely legally will lose their work permits and deportation protections. Judge Kagan, in dissent, emphasizes that Justice Alito and the majority are too cowardly to even print Donald Trump's bigoted statements in their opinions. Only giving them summaries which drastically downplay their severity, allowing the majority essentially to endorse racism. Quote, the evidence challengers have offered includes statements by the president so repellent and racially inflected that the majority declines to put them in print, wrote Kagan in her dissent, adding, quote, so here are some of those statements. Haitians are, quote, eating the dogs. They're eating the cats. They're eating the pets of the people that live in Springfield, Ohio, unquote. And Haitians are also eating, quote, other things, too, that they're not supposed to be, unquote. And Haitians in the United States, quote, probably have AIDS, unquote. And Haiti is a, quote, bleep hole country, which is, quote, filthy, dirty, and disgusting. And Haitian immigration is, quote, like a death wish for our country, unquote. And Haitians, along with some others, are, quote, poisoning the blood, unquote, of our country. And, quote, why is it we only take people from bleep hole countries like Haiti and Somalia? Why can't we have some people from Norway and Sweden, unquote? The majority briefly replies, writes Kagan, that those remarks are not overtly racial, unquote. But it's hard to know what that means. Haitians are black, Norwegians and Swedes not so much. The references of filth, disease, and primitiveness are shot through with racial stereotypes and tropes. It is hard to imagine the statements being made today of any white community. The statements fairly shout in their racial undertones and overtones alike that race entered into the president's resolve to remove Haitians from this country, writes Justice Kagan for the minority. Of course, that would have made Trump's orders unlawful and unconstitutional had the majority admitted as much. So the corrupted majority pretends they didn't see anything overtly racist there at all. What are you talking about? And of course, they didn't even bother to mention the specific Trump remarks. So Kagan did. The corrupted 6-3 Supreme Court also cleared the way Thursday for the Trump administration to revive an immigration policy used to turn back migrants seeking asylum at the U.S.-Mexico border, overturning a lower court order blocking the practice that limited the number of people who could apply for asylum each day. Advocates said the tactic created a humanitarian crisis as thousands of people settled in unsafe makeshift shelters in Mexico to await their turn. The policy is not in place now. The Department of Homeland Security did not say if they plan to revive it, however, but they applauded the ruling. Under federal law, migrants who arrive in the U.S. must be able to apply for asylum and be screened for fear of persecution in their home countries. People granted asylum cannot be deported. They can legally work. They can bring in immediate family, apply for legal residency, and seek citizenship. Attorneys for people seeking asylum say that the federal law has long meant anyone arriving at a port of entry should be screened, and blocking arrivals disregards the nation's ideals. The DOJ argued that people stopped by authorities have not yet arrived in the country, so immigration agents do not have to let them even apply for asylum. Critics charge the rule is both dangerous to those forced to shelter in tent camps in Mexico and will lead to more unlawful immigration away from ports of entry. Also on Thursday, the Supreme Court majority that very selectively pretends to support states' rights struck down a Hawaii gun restriction that limits when people can carry firearms on private properties open to the public, saying it infringes on the Second Amendment right to bear arms. In another 6-3 vote, the court invalidated the measure that requires people with concealed carry permits to seek permission from a property owner before entering, like a restaurant. In dissent, since the court's right-wingers have claimed in recent years that laws must, quote, be deeply rooted in this nation's history and tradition for some absurd reason. Liberal Justice Elena Kagan said that she would have upheld the law in Hawaii because it is a, quote, modern-day analog of colonial and founding-era laws that similarly prohibited carrying firearms onto private property without the owner's affirmative consent. But, of course, that whole deeply rooted in this nation's history and tradition thing, that only matters when the court's corrupted right-wingers say that it matters. The ruling will affect states that took a similar approach to Hawaii's, including New York, New Jersey, Maryland, and here in California. And then there was the high court's horrible ruling on hundreds of thousands of state cases attempting to hold the Monsanto company, now owned by Bayer, trying to hold them accountable for the use of glyphosate in their Roundup weed killer product that studies have tied to deadly cancer. Desi Doyen, I know you had your eyes on this one in particular.
1: Yeah, so it's called Monsanto versus Durrell. The court sided with Monsanto and shielded Monsanto from liability for that weed killer Roundup, the another turd in the punch bowl, as it were. Cancer patient John Durrell used Monsanto's weed killer Roundup for decades. He sued Monsanto in state court for failing to put cancer warnings on the Roundup label. He won in state court, but Monsanto argued that under federal law that regulates pesticides and herbicides, that only the EPA has the power to determine what's on label warnings. And so in a 7-2 ruling, the court agreed that because the EPA didn't require Monsanto to put cancer risk on its labels, that is just too darn bad. And that means that overall that consumers cannot use state courts to bring lawsuits against Monsanto or other pesticide and herbicide manufacturers based on bad labeling.
0: And that was like hundreds of thousands of cases.
1: Yeah, it's not all cases.
0: Totaling up billions of dollars.
1: That's right. It's not all cases against Monsanto and other pesticides, but it is a very big one. So this is unfortunately a way to help out Monsanto.
0: Another ruling that Donald Trump will be delighted about. So congratulations to him. And finally, some brighter news, albeit from the lower courts. Yesterday, I was happy to report on the federal judge in Boston who permanently barred the administration from executing his elections-related executive order from last year. That one would have, among other things, mandated documentary proof of citizenship when registering to vote, finding that only the states and Congress have jurisdiction over elections procedure, as we have been telling you even since he released that executive order last year. Today, similarly good news regarding Trump's second election-related executive order, this one issued earlier this year. Another federal judge in Boston on Thursday blocked implementation of that executive order attempting to rig mail-in voting rules by creating a federally approved voter list, blocking the order from taking effect ahead of this November's critical midterm elections, which will decide control of Congress and the future of both this nation and Trump's corrupt authoritarian grip over it. U.S. District Judge Indira Talwani, an Obama appointee, sided with a coalition of Democratic-led states that argued key parts of the order were an unconstitutional overreach exceeding presidential authority by trying to overhaul procedures for elections that have not been granted to the president since the Republic's founding. She said the president lacked any authority to direct the U.S. Department of Homeland Security to compile voter eligibility lists for each state to use, and that the U.S. Postal Service had no statutory authorization to adopt any binding regulations on mail-in voting. Trump's order had required the USPS to only deliver ballots to voters on approved mail-in ballot lists. An appeal, of course, is likely, but for now, anyway, good news, and I will take it. As noted, that ruling came a day after another federal judge in Boston permanently blocked parts of Trump's earlier executive order on elections on similar grounds. That follows a related story that we didn't get to on yesterday's show regarding a ruling on Wednesday by the U.S. Court of Appeals for the Sixth Circuit, which has also ruled against the Trump administration's attempt to force state election officials in Michigan to turn over its voter rolls to the federal government. That court affirmed a lower court ruling by a Trump-appointed judge who agreed as much, dismissing the Department of Justice's lawsuit filed to obtain that sensitive voter information. This is the first appellate court now, the Sixth Circuit, on Wednesday to rule on the administration's unprecedented power grab or attempted power grab seeking to force states to turn over private voting roll data, along with nine trial courts so far who similarly rebuffed Trump's efforts to abuse his authority in hopes of undermining the nation's elections. So once again, Good news at the, I would say, 98% legitimate lower courts. Bad news from the wholly corrupted Supreme Court majority. Though, all in all, I would say another excellent reminder of the critical importance of our upcoming midterms and our ongoing primaries for them and the need to unpack and reform the corrupted high court, which, in my opinion, anyone wanting my vote this year for Congress damned well better have a plan for or be in support of one. Joining us now to discuss all of this and much more, two of our old school blogger pals and beloved regularish broadcast guests from out here in Los Angeles, I think, Heather Digby Parton of Salon and Digby's Hullabaloo, and from Flyover Country, Illinois, dodging tornadoes even as we go to air, I suspect, the man known only as Driftglass, except for occasionally as Bill, that would be blogger and co-host of the long-running Professional Left podcast. Welcome back, both of you, and thank you for your patience throughout all that, guys.
2: Hey. Good to be here.
3: I'm your Wichita lineman, man.
0: All right. We appreciate that. We'll take whatever we can get. So now, listen, before we get to at least some of what I had hoped to chat with you guys about, though all of this certainly plays into it, any sort of thoughts, either specific or overall, on these court rulings in aggregate as handed down today, both, you know, either the corrupted Supremes or by the not yet fully corrupted lower courts? Let's start with you, Digby.
2: Yeah, I have a question that maybe you can answer.
0: I doubt it.
2: The voting, well, you probably can't answer it, but I'll have an opinion at least on
0: okay.
2: this. The lower court ruling about the mail-in votes, is that going to go to the shadow docket? Is this going to be something? Because there are a couple of disputed, because one guy in Washington, in D.C., right? I mean, said that they could go ahead. So I assumed that's going to go to the shadow docket. Do you know who will hear take that?
0: Oh, who is the what district is it that will take it? No, actually, I don't know. For answer the first part, yeah, I mean, I suspect all of these that Donald Trump doesn't want to give up the ghost on, which pretty much means everything, will make their way to the Supreme Court. And yes, the shadow docket, the so-called emergency docket. But I do not know actually which justice would hear it first. These are both of those executive order cases were Boston cases, but I don't know whose district that is. In any event, whoever it is, I suspect they would bring it to the full court for a decision likely on that shadow docket. Does that answer your question?
2: Yeah, it does.
0: Now answer mine, Digby.
2: Okay. You just asked me if I had something
0: okay.
2: to say.
0: All right.
2: So that was fine. That's all I got.
0: Fair. That's fair. How about Driftglass? You got anything? Any thoughts on that fire hose of rulings handed down on Thursday from the various courts?
3: Two thoughts.
0: Yeah.
3: First, wasn't that Obama Center thing wonderful?
0: that Obama... What
3: the center?
0: Oh, the Obama Center.
3: Isn't that wonderful?
0: Yeah.
2: It was a breath of fresh air.
0: Yeah. They got a beautiful. By the way, I haven't been there, but I saw some photos. They got a beautiful reflecting pool out there next to that thing. Gorgeous, I want to say.
3: They have a branch of the Chicago Library out there.
0: Yes, they do.
3: Yeah. They have a playground. It's wonderful. It's a wonderful resource for that part of the city that desperately needed a lot of infusion. That was going to be part of the Chicago Olympics bid area.
0: Have you been there, by the way? You're not far. Have you gone?
3: I plan to go. I will visit, of course, because I am partially responsible for Barack Obama being president.
0: Yes.
3: So I feel that, you know, I get a freebie. I get free in at the Obama Center.
0: Now we have to explain why that is because you vetted him on behalf of Democrats when he was running for Illinois State Senate. Am I remembering that correctly?
3: Running for Congress. He ran for Congress. He lost for Congress. Then he ran for Senate. We vetted him. He was terrific. We thought, this guy's going places. This guy's amazing. Yes. And he lost, and that made it possible for him to return and win in the Senate. And the rest is literally history. And the second thing is, Trump only has two mandates now, and that's cheat and red meat. That's the only two things he cares about.
0: Mm-hmm.
3: And cheating is to stay in office and do everything he possibly can to knock down any Democratic lever of power that we can grab a hold on and feed red meat to the base. And that's what this in, these court rulings in the aggregate do. They make the base happy because they punish brown people. They make brown people sad. They kick them out of the country. They blame them for everything. And then they attack election integrity so that the Republican Party can hang on to power by its fingernails.
0: Let me ask what, you know, I'm sort of I'm hoping since all of these rulings from SCOTUS on Thursday, corruptly held in favor of the administration, essentially, and John Roberts in recent years has sort of manipulated the order of the release of the opinions. I'm hoping that all of these terrible ones mean that maybe there will be some good ones coming before all of this is said and done, usually by July 1, including on birthright citizenship and the case that would potentially block the counting of mail ballots cast by Election Day but not arriving until after Election Day. I'm hoping this signals there will be good news on those. But Trump and his, like you said, his whole his push for the SAVE Act, he's tossing aside a bipartisan housing affordability bill that he was supposed to sign because of this SAVE Act, which would prevent, which would mandate proof of citizenship to vote. Why is he doing that, Driftglass? Why is he willing to, kick aside the one affordability law that was actually passed during his tenure in order to pass a bill that won't be passed in the U.S. Senate?
3: Have you met this guy? He doesn't care. He cares about housing to the extent that he said, I don't want to make housing cheaper. Housing should, I build houses. I made billions off the housing market. I don't want houses to be less expensive. I want to lower interest rates, but he doesn't care. What he cares about is finding the thing that you care about and holding it hostage. And that's what he's doing. He's found a glimmer of bipartisan cooperation, which is almost non-existent in the Senate. And now he's holding it hostage to what he wants, which is all he's ever done in his entire life, is find out what you want, threaten it until you give him what he wants.
0: And do you think he's going to get what he wants in a passage of the SAVE Act by doing this?
3: I don't think so. I think he's already gotten the Republicans to back down over the Iran war. They have they have walked back their rebuke of him and made that all retroactive. So he barks at them and they give in. So it depends on how loud they bark. I'm not sure about this, but I can always count on the Republican Party to collapse in a pile of jello at his feet anytime he yells loud enough.
0: They're not going to collapse on this one because it would have to do away with the filibuster to do it, which, by the way, I'd be all in favor of. It would be great for Democrats. But Heather, do you want to take a crack at why he's willing to put aside the one popular piece of legislation for affordable housing in favor of this wildly unpopular bill, the SAVE Act, that will never pass through through Congress? Do you want to take a crack at it, and then I'll tell you why you're both wrong? Go ahead.
2: Okay. Well, I agree with Thrifty, but I there's more to it. I think Mike Johnson Trump was quoted saying to Mike Johnson just this week, "Nobody cares about housing." So okay, if that's what he thinks, that the public doesn't care about it, it's not a big deal. This is very easily for him, just and as Driftglass said, he wants to protect the the people who own $1 million homes, which is a lot of people now because housing prices are so insane. So that's his view of that. But it's also that because he's very upset that they will not pass his SAVE Act. This is very important to him. The problem with it is that for Republicans don't want to pass it for obvious reasons, because it's going to hit a bunch of their own voters. None of this stuff is really good for them. All the stuff that he's doing with mail-in voting and proof of citizenship and all that stuff. Tell me how many, people in, rural Ohio, many of them don't have passports. They don't have proof of citizenship. And if this starts happening, that they're going to be affected. And here's the rub. In the midterms, I think Democrats will crawl over hot coals. They'll find, they'll get a passport. They'll break in and they'll steal one if they yeah. have to. I mean, they will do whatever they have to do to vote because they are highly motivated. Republicans, not so much. So if it turns out that it's going to be too hard to vote, they might just go, oh, gee, I really wanted to vote for my Republican guy, but, you know, I just didn't have the papers handy. Mm. So I didn't get to it. So I think they know very well that this is a problem for them. And Trump is just too self-centered and, you know, completely solipsistic to be able to grasp that other people might have issues that they need to deal with. So he's pushing the SAVE Act for his own purposes. It's exactly what Driftglass said. It's, you know, he can't get over the 2020 election. He's, you know, still insisting that, you know, the votes are rigged and blah, blah, blah. And the court is helping him. So he figures that that's good, that, you know, he'll have them to back him up. But I don't think it's going to work. I would bet that the Republicans aren't going to actually pass this.
0: Well,
2: I think they're dug in.
0: I think you make an excellent point, somewhat an excellent point, actually, about about hitting their own.
2: Thank you.
0: You're welcome. About hitting their own voters. But that has also been a problem, you know, with other, you know, photo ID restrictions and so forth in the past. That has also harmed Republicans. I think the bigger problem is here. That they would have to kill the filibuster. And they realize they're about to lose the Senate or potentially lose the Senate.
2: Yep.
0: And in truth, as we know, Republicans don't really care about the filibuster because they can do everything they need to do through reconciliation, which is basically cut taxes and appoint judges. They've already killed the filibuster for that. So I think they're really concerned about killing the filibuster. But on Trump's part, I think he knows they are never going to pass this. And he needs to have some explanation for what happens if his party gets destroyed in November. Oh, it's because the Republicans didn't listen to me and passed the SAVE Act and therefore allowed, you know, millions of illegal aliens to steal the election from the Republicans. I mean, I think it's as plain as that he's making an excuse in advance for himself.
1: And I would say, yes, he is making an excuse for himself, but also laying the groundwork for lawsuits to challenge the 2026 midterm elections.
0: It's going to be a great year. Speaking of the 2026 elections, why don't we go ahead? This seems like a nice time to take a quick break, and we will come back and talk about the primary elections this week. In New York, what they all mean for all of us, at least all of us on the progressive side of the aisle moving forward, and probably a few other things with Heather Digby Parton of Salon, Driftglass of Pro Left Podcast, Desi Doyen, and myself, Brad Friedman, right here on the broadcast. Don't touch that dial.
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1: No more kings.
2: He's gonna do what the people want.
1: No more kings.
0: We're gonna run things our way.
1: No more kings.
2: Nobody's gonna tell us what to do.
3: Rocking and a rolling, position and a splashing over the horizon. What can it be? Looks like it's going to be a free country.
4: Yeah, we will see about that. Welcome back to the Bradcast. Brad Friedman from bradblog.com. Just trying to mind Donald Trump's FCC chair, Brendan Carr, there, who recently said he thought broadcasters should play more things like Schoolhouse Rock over our public airwaves. So you're welcome, Mr. Carr. No more kings. We are here with Heather Digby Parton and Drift Glass as we prepare to head into the July 4th holiday weekend. I want to talk about this week's elections in New York. But as speaking of the FCC, we are now legally required to at least mention the reflecting pool at least once per hour in every use of the public airwaves. So very quickly, Drift Glass, why are we all so obsessed with the reflecting pool? Really? I am too. I admit it.
5: It's the deflecting pool there, Brad, not the reflecting pool. And it's because it's the perfect scandal. It's the perfect screw up. It is a distilled essence of everything wrong with the Republican Party and Donald Trump. They screwed up. They screwed up in public. Everybody sees that they screwed up. They lied about what they could deliver. They deliver the exact opposite of it. It's a mess. It's going to cost a fortune to fix. And the one element that unites all Republicans, they never take responsibility for anything. Mm. So it's vandals. It's some Olympics cyclist. It's leftist sneaky guys coming in the middle of the night. And everyone knows he's lying. This is like the emperor's new clothing, right? Except it's just everyone knows he's lying. And literally every human being on earth knows he's lying, and he can't stop lying. This was his prize. This is his thing. This is what he does well.
4: And you can't avoid it. I mean, you can't hide it. We can all see it. When it turns bright green, you can't say, no, it's not. It's blue. Heather.
6: Well, he can say it. But
4: he can say it. He's tried to. But now he's doubling and tripling and quadrupling down that, you know, someone used a knife to slice the pool for 350 feet down the middle. And, of course, you would think if they had evidence of that, as he claims that they do, you would think, boy, that would be certainly, right out there on his failing social media site. But he went on for like 10 minutes at an Oval Office presser on Wednesday, a press avail anyway. He gave no evidence, just like the 2020 elections. But do you think, Heather, that do you have any doubt that Donald Trump would actually imprison that, that was 67-year-old Olympian guy, any totally innocent person? He would throw them in jail for like 10 years if he could get away with somehow blaming someone for sabotaging his pool. He would do it, don't you think?
6: No doubt. Of course he would. He's dying to do it. If only he could get a grand jury somewhere to do it. And listen, have you heard what the evidence of them being, I don't know, terrorists, treasonous, you know, something, because they were all donors and voters to Barack Obama and the Democratic Party, and they used Act Blue. So that, you know, case closed, right? I mean, obviously, yeah. We know money. What's going on here. Yeah. I mean, obviously, it's a huge conspiracy. I mean, massive conspiracy. Probably 80 million people are in on it, minimum, are in on the conspiracy here. We're all just getting ready to go vandalize anything of Donald Trump's. And you know, that part of it, I literally laughed out loud when I saw it come
4: Act
6: across
4: blue.
6: My social media. Oh, here we go. You know, but I mean, I mean, do people answer me this? Somebody tell me what are the right wingers actually thinking about this? What is going through their heads as they watch this thing unfold? Because it's a perfect metaphor for every screw up of mm-hmm. Donald Trump's and the Republicans, and especially in this last couple of years. I mean, this second term is just been wild for this kind of stuff.
4: It is no,
6: and it's escalating.
4: But it is no more absurd than his argument in 2020 that, you know, millions of whoever, illegal aliens, Chinese, Italian, whoever it was, stole the election. There is zero evidence for it. But here we are 6 years later, and those people on the right that you're asking about, they still actually believe it. No evidence presented, no evidence required. I suspect the same thing is going to be true of the reflecting pool.
5: Yeah, well, it's also, I mean, I live among them. I am here in Trump country. I'm dodging tornadoes.
6: Tell us what's happening.
5: and all they simply change the subject. You know, there's no discussion of this. There's every discussion of like some obscure Illinois congressperson in the state Congress proposing some bill that will do a thing. And that's outrageous. And it's the end of the world, the end of civilization. There's always something else they can grab onto, just make up out of whole cloth to get angry about. So they just don't confront the subject at all. They just move along to the next thing. They've been moving along for the next thing for the last 40 years. They're not going to stop now.
4: Well, let's talk about something that progressives can get angry about. The big news this week, of course, is the rise of New York City Mayor Zohran Mamdani and his progressive Democratic Socialist movement in New York, with all three of his endorsed progressive candidates for the U.S. House winning their primaries on Tuesday. By the way, the candidate that Donald Trump endorsed for governor down in South Carolina lost on that same day, his third loss in as many weeks. But sticking with the Democrats for a second, with those three winning in New York City in their Democratic primaries, that means they're almost definitely going to Congress from these deep blue districts. Two of them,

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4: A guy who was pro-Israel actually winning, as opposed to these other candidates that were, I don't want to call them anti-Israel.
5: Criticizing the Israel government's policies.
4: I mean, is that a reflection of what you're talking about there?
6: I would, since he and I don't talk as much as we used to, I can't answer that directly. But in my heart, I know he's right, because he's clearly a very smart politician. He's a very savvy man who understands New York politics very well and wants to win. He's very practical in that sense. He has been delivering for his people since day one, and he's delivering on practical things that people can see in front of them. And I think he's not foolish enough to risk a seat that is purplish or tippy. But he's willing to put his capital in a district where he can see some results that he wants to see, which is move the party as far to the left as it'll go.
4: Mamdani endorsed progressive Brad Lander, trounced the sitting two-term Democratic U.S. Congressman Dan Goldman. The Mamdani endorsed Democratic Socialist Aroliza Chevalier defeated five-term incumbent Democratic Dominican American Congressman Adriano Espiot. Both of the now outgoing Democrats were quite progressive. Digby, what changes for Democrats will these two, you know, with these two members gone, what sort of changes would we expect? I mean, presumably the new members are going to vote the very same way. What does this kind of a change actually mean as you see it?
7: Well, there are two things going on there, I think. One is, in the case of Lander and Goldman, is the issue of Israel. And that's a big deal on the left. It's a big story. It's a big issue. It's one that, and this is, you know, happening throughout the country, particularly in the big cities, I think. New York, I think it was an issue here in L.A. It's in the mayor's race. It's one of the issues. So I think that that's what happened in that race. I mean, I think it's really that simple. The other one was that's a generational change. And, you know, that's also a thing that's happening. And you see that up in Maine. You can kind of see it going on down in Texas in the Tallarico case. That's not ideological. That's just an idea that, you know, really, come on, people, retire. Okay. You know, time to move on and make room for the new generation. And again, you know, you've got places. It's exactly what Driftglass says. In the big cities, you have some issues. I mean, look what Donald Trump has done to big cities. He's treating us like dirt. I mean, we are absolutely, we might as well be another country for the way that he talks about the cities and the way he treats us and what he's done with ICE and all the stuff that's been going on. Of course, people want to change in the status quo. And a lot of these candidates in these places are speaking to that. Now, Mamdani, just to answer your question that you asked Driftglass, I think he's a very smart politician. And I think he knew exactly what he was doing. He understood that the base of the party in New York and across the country in places like New York are feeling. But he stayed out of the Lawler race, you know, who is very, very vulnerable incumbent Republican in New York and may very well lose. And the person that won the primary there was very much an establishment Democrat who has a good chance of beating him. So there, you know, he's not, you know, just some kind of crazy. I mean, they're calling them all communists. I mean, it's just so stupid, you know, it's just so stupid that it just makes your head explode. It's just dumb. And that, you know, that this is, they're all freaking out. Ted Cruz is there out there screaming about communism taking over the Democratic Party. I mean, nobody's buying that. And
4: except
7: they're not
4: Ted Cruz. Ted Cruz is down in Texas, where I was led to believe that it was Sharia law that was taking over the U.S. government. So is it Sharia or is it communists?
7: Yeah.
4: I see.
7: Both. Okay. It's the same thing, Brad. Come on. Oh, okay. No, it's the bad people. The bad people are taking over.
6: Good question. Is this the same Ted Cruz who said that Donald Trump was an utterly amoral racist monster back in 2016?
4: Yeah, that would be him. That would be
6: okay,
4: him.
6: Okay, I'll just check it. Yeah. Just checking.
7: Same guy. Yeah, same guy.
6: Okay.
7: Well, he's learned. He's evolved. He's come to love his dear leader.

0: later. And that's all fine, except that, you know, clearly, by the way, all of this Ted Cruz business, as well as all the J.D. Vance business that we're seeing, just overwhelming every media outlet that's out there. They're running for president, and oh my God, it's going to be torture.
1: All right,
0: just,
1: now
0: just warning you guys.
1: All right, now stop already going back to the Republicans. I was trying to talk about Democrats for 5 minutes. Let me see a couple of our bringing in a couple of our fellow old school bloggers here. They had kind of some interesting thoughts on this week. Marcos Melitzis over at Daily Coast wrote, "Quote: Progressive versus moderate versus conservadem." I have little energy for that battle, not in these times. What we need is the traditionalists swept out with reformers leading the charge. Josh Marshall, a Talking Points memo, sort of made a similar point in a somewhat different way. He was talking about his own choice at the ballot in New York City this week. He wrote, as is often the case, the race had three main candidates. Two flavors of mainstream and or establishment candidates, and a third running in the left progressive Bernie lane. As you'd expect, everyone is going to fight Trump, reform or abolish ICE, etc. But I realized I didn't care about any of those things. What I care about is the fight. What I was looking for was a theory of power and which, if any, of these candidates is focused on key structural changes to break and recover from Trumpism. The truth is that you can be ready to fight like that and be in any of those three ideological lanes. And I'd be happy to vote for someone in any of those lanes if they were a fighter. Bill, what is more important right now? The issues or the fight? Talked about the Supreme Court earlier, the need for reform there, because that's what both of those guys seem to suggest, that the issues in one respect don't really matter. It's the ability and the plan to fight for, you know, reform and reconstruction at this point.
2: All of those lovely things that we all want all depend on winning. And winning now depends on who fights the hardest to get people to the polls. And the thing that's going to get people to the polls on the left, whether you're center left or an independent tippy-tippy or a Democrat or whatever you are, is you're really angry at what this government is doing to us, what the Republican government is doing to us. So, I mean, Elizabeth Warren is both a policy wonk and a fighter. Bernie Sanders is a policy wonk and a fighter. They're not, and they're both, you know, over 70. There's beloved by people on the left, including me. So there's no age limit to being a good fighter and to winning the hearts and minds of people like me. What is imperative is that you stand up and make it very clear that your number one priority is purging this carcinoma from our system, getting rid of the people who are standing in the way of all the things we all want to do. And then we can have a lovely policy discussion once we're in office. But until then, it's just going to fall on deaf ears because everyone on the left agrees with most of the policies we all want anyway. You're not going to win anyone over by running on Medicare for all or Medicaid for all. But you are going to win people over by saying, I want to get rid of Donald Trump and I want the Supreme Court increased to 13 people and I want Washington, et cetera, et cetera, et cetera.
1: Digby, want to ring in on that?
0: Yeah, I mean, I agree with that. And I think that that's what people do want. But I also say, you know, I can see that there are some issues that are present and have to be dealt with. I mean, you know, Israel is one of them. I'm sorry, it just is. Mm-hmm. That Gaza and what happened there, people are talking about that and in left-wing circles.
1: Have to be dealt with within the Democratic caucus?
0: Within the Democratic coalition, right. Yeah. They have to deal with that. And it's not an easy thing to deal with. It's a complicated issue in some respects, completely uncomplicated in my view. In other respects. So I think that's a live issue. Having said that, I agree completely with this idea of the reform agenda. I would just add that the way to go about that, that's probably universally understood within the Democratic coalition, is through the corruption angle. This is something that the polling is showing people are appalled by, and even some Republicans are appalled by it. And it's the way in to talk about reform. It's the way in to talk about, you know, for everything from oligarchy to, you know, insider trading, to Donald Trump stealing the country blind and spending all this money on this, you know, BS, like, you know, the reflecting pool and the stupid ballroom and all the rest of that stuff. You know, there's just a this is the sort of entry point into that conversation that we need to have about reform. I think if you come at it from corruption, you can hit every single part of the Democratic coalition where everybody goes, yeah, of course, whether it's the rich guys or whether it's Washington or, you know, the swamp or however you want to put it. I think that's I think it's smart if Democrats kind of take that tack in their campaigning, you know, and obviously then once they get in, if they take the majority, this reform agenda they've got to hit the ground running to prepare 2028 for that agenda. Because obviously nothing's going to be reformed until, you know, they get rid of the presidency.
1: Stop the corruption. Yeah. Target the corruption. Yeah.
0: Yeah.
1: That is an easy sell. All right. Unfortunately, I only got about 30 seconds, but it's as much time as Donald Trump thinks about Iran. So is there any chance that Trump or his negotiators are actually going to strike any kind of a decent agreement with Iran, one where the U.S. actually gains something, anything that it did not have before Trump's war? Or are we destined to either have a bad deal for the U.S. or go back to a shooting war with them in a little less than 60 days? And you each get about 30 seconds on that. Heather, you first.
0: Okay, you know, no, we're not going to get anything out of it. I mean, obviously, it's already falling apart, and Iran is already saying they're talking to all their, you know, Arab neighbors about what they're going to do to start charging people to go through, I mean, you know, the strait. And I don't think that they are going to settle any of the Israel and Lebanon stuff. The United States is going to be the big loser here. We've lost a tremendous amount, which we don't have time to go into. But I think everybody knows it. So, no. And if we go back to a shooting war, it wouldn't surprise me. But I think Trump is kind of done. He wants to move on to Cuba. Nice, easy one, you know.
1: Because he's the biggest hotels loser.
0: Yeah, you know, Cuba might have some hotel stuff, have some resort stuff. Yeah. You know, he wants to get into that. That's where the fun is.
1: Driftglass, Iran.
2: Three-word answer.
1: Yeah.
2: Three-word answer. What Digby said.
1: Always taking the easy way out on these difficult questions, aren't
2: you?
1: You're
2: damn right.
1: Yeah, all right. Well, smartly done. Probably a good idea. I should have probably taken the easy way out on this show as well somehow. I don't know. But here we are. Hey, thanks, guys. Delightful as ever speaking with you both. 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Delightful speaking with both of you guys. Hope you have a safe holiday somehow over the 4th of July and enjoy America's 250th birthday.
2: Well, thank you.
0: Thank you. You too.
1: Thanks, guys. All right, we'll take a quick break, and we are back with Desi Doyen and the Green News Report. Straight ahead, I'm Brad Friedman. Don't touch that dial. Hey, this is Brad. 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From Desi Doyen and myself, thank you.

0: right. Welcome back to the world famous Bradcast. We are up against the wall as ever on this program. So straight to our world famous Green News Report.
1: They're trying to dismantle all of science in the United States.
2: Scientists raise alarm over new Trump White House proposal that would politicize and decimate U.S. scientific research.
3: The soaring temperatures impacting iconic landmarks. The Eiffel Tower closing early and the Louvre expected to adjust hours.
2: Extreme heat in France smashes all-time national record. Trump administration gives billions in new taxpayer funding for coal and nuclear energy. Plus, Trump's failed reflecting pool renovation hits new levels of absurdity.
0: All of that absurdity and more straight ahead from BradBlog.com. I'm Brad Friedman.
2: And I'm Desi Doyen.
0: Stand by for 6 minutes of independent green news, politics, analysis, and snarky comment.
4: Bobby Kennedy is getting rid of the blue M&Ms. Yeah, the blue dye in the M&Ms is very bad for you, and they're going to get rid of the blue dye out of the M&Ms and pour it directly into the Lincoln Memorial reflecting pool.
0: There we go. Now we've got a plan. This is your Green News Report.
5: I'm gonna soak up the sun.
0: Okay, Desi Doyen, it's getting really, really bad out there in Europe right now.
2: Yes, as intense storms and flash floods batter half of the United States, an absolutely gobsmacking heat wave parked over Western and Central Europe is intensifying. More than a dozen countries are under urgent heat warnings. Some European countries are experiencing power outages as the historic heat wave strains the grid. France this week set a new national all-time heat record, 112 degrees Fahrenheit,
0: wow.
2: Hotter than the August 2003 heat wave that killed an estimated 14,000 people. More than 40 people have drowned while trying to escape the searing temperatures. The heat is also killing livestock and withering crops, and it forced the shutdown of the Eiffel Tower and at least one nuclear reactor. It's the second severe heat wave in a month to hit Europe. Greenhouse gases from burning fossil fuels are raising temperatures around the planet, and Europe is warming faster than any other continent, priming it for more extreme hot spells. Relatedly, based on new NASA satellite data, climate scientists are again warning that a potential super El Nino of record-breaking intensity is developing unusually quickly in the Pacific Ocean, and governments need to also move quickly to prepare for intensifying impacts. On Democracy Now!, climate scientist Peter Kalmus warned,
1: "It gets hotter and hotter and hotter every year. This summer, especially because of the El Nino, could be the hottest summer we've ever experienced in our lives, but it could also be the coolest summer for the rest of our lives."
2: In other news, Donald Trump's failed $16 million illegal no-bid crony contract rush paint job on the Lincoln Memorial reflecting pool has hit new levels of absurdity. Ignoring actual science and experts, and without presenting any evidence, Trump is now blaming sabotage and vandals for the Gatorade green algae bloom and peeling paint. But internal documents obtained by the New York Times show that the administration knew about the problems long before publicly acknowledging them, and vandalism is not mentioned in the documents at all.
0: Go figure.
2: And by the way, there's now fencing around the reflecting pool.
0: How nice for our 250th birthday.
2: Meanwhile, the Trump administration, after blocking development of cheap renewable energy projects, has now announced another subsidy for coal, investing $75 million to build a new coal export terminal in Oakland, California, which, not surprisingly, faces significant opposition from local residents and public health groups over the increased pollution it would cause.
0: Is this in addition to the, I think it was $750 million that he gave to the coal industry just about 2 or 3 weeks ago?
2: Yes, it is.
0: Oh, nice.
2: The Trump White House this week also unveiled plans for $18 billion in new taxpayer funding to build new nuclear power plants. And finally, Finally, the U.S. scientific research community is asking for the public's help to combat a sweeping, radical Trump Office of Management and Budget proposal to politicize U.S. scientific research, including putting political appointees in charge of deciding which research gets funded. Dr. Colette Dellawala of Stand Up for Science on a recent broadcast explains,
6: "Science in the United States is an independent center of thought. That becomes a major problem if you are someone who doesn't want the populace to have access to knowledge that proves your ideology incorrect."
0: Ah, there you go.
2: Stand Up for Science has tools to help Americans submit a public comment, which will help combat the rule in court. The deadline is July 13th.
0: Go to standupforscience.net to get more information. For much more on all of these stories, check out our newly redesigned website at greennews.bradblog.com. We are off for the week until after the July 4th holiday. Hope you have a happy and safe one. Until then, I'm Brad Friedman.
2: And I'm Desi Doyen.
0: And this has been your Green News Report. Yeah, happy birthday, America, somehow or another. Thank you very much, Desi Doyen. Thanks again to my guests, Heather Digby-Parton of Salon and Driftglass of Pro Left Podcast. And as you heard that handsome man say, that man with a great face for radio, we will be off for the next week. We will be back after the July 4th holiday. I've got to get to D.C. I'm headlining over the weekend at Donald Trump's American State Fair.
2: Yeah, but hey, have a great 4th of July. Celebrate the 250th anniversary. Don't let other people take that away from you.
0: Well said. I'll work on it. Yeah. Thank you very much. Until we meet again, you can find all of our work, including today's episode of the broadcast, at bradblog.com. Check out that newly redesigned site. 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Drop me email. I'm bradcast@bradblog.com. You'll find me on the social medias at TheBradBlog, and you'll find Desi Doyen there as well. She is
2: Green News Report.
0: See you there. Until we see you here next time, I'm Brad Friedman. Good luck, world.

0: I'm Rick Smith, and this is Labor History in Two.
1: On this day in labor history, the year was 1943. That was the day the Smith-Conley War Labor Disputes Act was passed. In the years before Taft-Hartley, it was considered the foremost slave labor bill. It gave the president the power to seize and operate war industries confronted with strikes or lockouts interfering with war production. It also criminalized any future strikes in seized plants with $5,000 fines and up to a year in prison. And it held unions in war-related industries liable for damages incurred if they failed to give 30-day strike notices. The law was passed just 4 days after miners struck in protest of a War Labor Board decision that denied all of their contract demands. Congress overrode President Roosevelt's veto in passing the act. But critics argued that FDR vetoed the bill over parts that did not go far enough to suppress strikes. President Roosevelt argued for a proposed amendment that would, quote, enable us to induct into military service all persons who engage in strikes, stoppages, or other interruptions of work in plants in possession of the United States. The bill effectively criminalized any worker that dared to defy the wartime no-strike pledge, even as wages and working conditions quickly deteriorated in the face of massive defense industry profits. Miners were outraged by threats of conscription and jail time if they dared to strike. United Mine Worker President John L. Lewis refused to comment on the act, but other United Mine Worker leaders lamented that the bill would hurt AFL and CIO unions. As far as the United Mine Workers were concerned, though, the bill wasn't worth the paper it was written on. The act expired in June of 1947. It was superseded by the detested Taft-Hartley Act.
0: Labor History in Two, brought to you by the Illinois Labor History Society and The Rick Smith Show.
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1: And welcome, brothers, sisters, working class heroes. This is The Rick Smith Show. Thanks so much for being here today on the big program. Lots to get to, lots to talk about. Our man baby is pitching a fit. We are seeing a presidential meltdown temper tantrum. Oh my gosh, not getting the cereal he wants in the cereal aisle. Wow. And the Republican senators, well, they're the ones who took the brunt of it on Wednesday. And as I was reading about, you know, the temper tantrum and the, you know, all of the, you know, all the stuff, I kept going, I think it's almost like Trump wants to lose the Senate as well as the House. And there's even some murmurs inside Republican operatives going, you know, how bad does he want to lose? On Wednesday, Trump abruptly canceled a scheduled signing ceremony for the 21st Century Road to Housing Act. Now, we talked about this yesterday. I think there's some good things in this. I think it could be a lot better. It's a lot of, when you have the kind of bipartisanship that this piece of legislation has, it's not going to be perfect for everybody. It's not going to make everybody happy. It got by. In fact, it got by in enormous fashion. 358-32 in the House, a solid veto-proof majority, and 85-5 in the Senate. Again, another solid veto-proof majority. But Trump says, not going to sign it. Not till I get mine. And he's demanding that Congress pass the Save America Act. And we know what that is. That's the voter ID bill. That's the papers, please bill. You're going to have to, every time you vote, you're going to have to papers. And now you got people going, well, I have to do this all the time. I've said before, I'm not against voter ID. If the burden is not on the individual to have to go and hunt all this stuff down, if you're going to mandate that everyone has an ID to have access to their constitutional right and their constitutional ability to participate in this wonderful experiment of self-governance, if you're going to put that roadblock in the way, you've got to have an off-ramp or a detour. And I've said before, look, if you make it that they're free, you help get with the documents, you make it easier to access that stuff, I'm all in favor. But that's not what this is. This is another roadblock, another barrier to people being able to have access to exercise their right to the franchise. So now Trump's throwing his temper tantrum, throwing his fit in the Senate because, you know, not mad at them, wants his pound of flesh because he believes, and look, I know some conservative operatives who believe the only way they're not going to lose the Senate and the House is to exclude a bunch of poor people. That's really what this is. This is about putting a barrier between poor people and the election and in their elections. Say it what it is. It is what it is. They believe this is the only way. But under the U.S. Constitution, and this is where rest assured, Trump can booger up what could have been his legacy and greatest legislative achievement. He could have. He could have said, I'm going to put my name on it. So he's got 10 days, if I remember right, to either sign it or to veto it. If he doesn't do that, it automatically becomes law without signature, which, you know, you go back to civics class, that's part of it. I got to be a little stunned that Trump would take this position. Not the fact that he wants his pound of flesh. I understand it's how his mind works. He's got some leverage. You know, leverage those poor people who are going to help get housing by taking their right to vote away. Or I shouldn't put it that way. That's a bit over the top. By putting major barriers in the way for poor people to be able to vote. And I'm not saying that poor people are stupid or can't get over the obstacles, but by putting more obstacles in the way, you ensure that poor people can't take a day off work, aren't going to spend a whole day trying to hunt down documents or go through all of this stuff that they're trying to put in the way because, well, they can prove nobody is doing what they claim. I mean, that's the part that gets me. This is a solution in search of a problem, and they can't even find the problem. But again, are we surprised? And the answer is no. Because this is who they are. This is who they're going to be. It's who they've always been. And if anyone says, you know, I'm surprised how bad it's been, you weren't paying attention to us in the run-up to the 24 election. And also, you really weren't paying attention to Trump's first term. Now, as I said the other day, Trump's first term was a little more comical because there were still people in positions going, yeah, we're not going to break the law. Yeah, we don't want to go to jail for this. Yeah, we don't want to target. There were still people who had a conscience, even if it was their own radical self-interest. The loyalist sycophants and yes men that he's got around him now, well, I'm not so sure. So going to be interesting to see how this plays out. Also, our man baby throwing a temper tantrum at the oil companies. And again, this is, you know, I loved when conservatives were to, you know, your oil companies aren't gouging and it's not, the president doesn't do this stuff. You know, it's Joe Biden's fault. It's Joe Biden's fault. Trump has now come out and said that the oil companies are gouging. yeah. And look, his own oil buddies, his allies, his campaign contributors. He's claiming that the prices haven't come down fast enough because I'm sorry. The Strait of Hormuz, is that wide open yet? Or is it closed again? Or is it open or is it closed? Again, I don't agree with the statement that the president can change the price of oil and has as much to do with the price at the pump. I always defended Biden saying it wasn't his situation. The war in Russia had a huge part of that. But the analogy I use is of a football coach. A football coach has never, never scored a touchdown. No football coach has ever kicked a field goal. No football coach ever made a tackle. Well, except for maybe Woody Hayes years ago, but you got to be old enough to remember that. No coach has ever won a game. There's never been a coach that spiked the ball in the end zone and said, look what I did. But I have, and any sports fan will tell you, I have watched a lot of coaches lose games. And that's Trump. The reality is he's not going to, his decisions on most things aren't going to move the needle very much. But when you start a war, and you start a war where the only ace in the hole that the other person has
0: is to cut oil supply off of the globe? I don't know. That seems like a bonehead call. That seems like, you know, running a spread formation draw on your own 1-inch line. It seems like a bad idea, no matter how you draw it up. And this is not surprising that most voters are now saying in a new Quinnipiac poll, 60% think our action against Iran was not worth it. Now, the sycophants, 34%, absolutely all on board. Those are the fives. They're still left. 45% of us believe that we are now weaker because of this. Thank you, Donald Trump. 33%, again, with the folks who think it was worth it, think that we're actually in a stronger position. I don't believe we're in a stronger position. I think we've opened up the window towards Iran, knowing they now have an economic nuke. And if they want to close the strait, man, it works. We touched the hot stove and realized we got burned. Your thoughts, Rick at TheRickSmithShow.com. Right back.
1: I'm Rick Smith, and this is Labor History in 2. On this day in labor history, the year was 1938. That was the day President Franklin Delano Roosevelt signed the Fair Labor Standards Act. The night before he signed that landmark act, he addressed the nation in one of his famous fireside chats. He explained to the American people the significance of the measure he would sign the next day. The president declared, "Except perhaps for the Social Security Act, it is the most far-reaching, far-sighted program for the benefit of workers ever adopted here or in any other country. Without question, it starts us towards a better standard of living and increases purchasing power to buy the products of farm and factory." The act set the standard of the 8-hour workday. The fight for the 8-hour day had been a long, hard-fought cause for labor. The act also set a minimum wage of 25 cents an hour. Upon its passage, some 700,000 workers would be eligible for this minimum wage. It also restricted the use of child labor and set a 40-hour work week. It took considerable effort to get the act through Congress. It underwent multiple compromises and revisions. Labor Secretary Frances Perkins, the first female cabinet member in U.S. history, was a champion for the measure. The president recognized that there would be complaints over the measure coming from business. In his fireside chat, he warned, "Do not let any calamity howling executive with an income of $1,000 a day who's been turning his employees over to the government relief rolls in order to preserve his company's undistributed reserves tell you that a wage of $11 a week is going to have a disastrous effect on all American industry." Since 1938, the Fair Labor Standards Act has stood as one of the most significant bedrock laws for American workers.
0: Labor History in 2 brought to you by the Illinois Labor History Society and The Rick Smith Show. For more information, go to laborhistoryin2.com, like us on Facebook, and follow us on the Twitters at Labor History in 2.
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0: So on Monday, New York City Mayor Zoran Mamdani signed an executive order directing the city to develop workplace protections for workers working in extreme heat. And it's about time. Look, I love the fact that he's taking the bull by the horns and going, we're going to make lives better. If anything of this Trump era has taught us something is maybe just do it. That's why I've asked Charlotte Brody to come share some thoughts with us, maybe help us through what this is, what it can be, and maybe if we can make it better. She's the Vice President of Health Initiatives at the Blue Green Alliance. You can check out their website, bluegreenalliance.org. Charlotte, thanks for taking time for us.
3: Happy to be here to talk about heat.
0: Absolutely. So walk me through, what is this? I mean, I'm being told that the mayor, the heat protection things for workers is real. It's not just drink water and don't die posters. What do you see as the most significant parts of this executive order that can help those folks on the front lines who are struggling in heat conditions?
3: Well, as you said, Rick, the big deal is that he's actually doing it, that he's ordering that the city will protect its workers from heat, and that the Department of Health will issue templates of what private employers should be doing at the same time. And the templates will include a recognition that some workers don't have shade. Some workers don't have access to water. Some workers don't have access to bathrooms.
4: Right.
3: So that if they drink the water, they can do what we need to do with the water that goes through our bodies. And so it's really starting with the worst first, the people who work on the street,
4: right,
3: and with special provisions for construction workers, paying attention to the problem and creating both guidelines and orders of what needs to happen to keep workers safe.
4: No, it's incredible. I mean, you know, they're going to make sure every city agency comes up with and creates this prevention plan. But you know, are there any, you know, any safeguards? Are there any places that are non-negotiable? Are there things that that have to be? I mean, is there a template for each of the agencies to go through, or is it just leaving it up to them individually? And I guess the other question is, how does it stack up to the heat model that you guys have been pushing for a while?
3: We have a checklist, which we hope the Mamdani administration will use to look at everything that needs to be in a good heat rule. You can find that at protectworkersfromheat.org and at the Blue Green Alliance websites, a checklist that we created with the steel workers, with SEIU. But the checklist is really pretty simple. Workers need water. Workers need rest. Workers need shade. And workers need to be educated about what heat stress feels like and how to prevent it from getting really bad and turning into heat stroke. And what to do to protect your sibling workers if you see that they're starting to exhibit any of the symptoms.
4: What do you say to the person who goes, you know, this is going to be a drain on the budget. Now, is this, I guess the first question I should have is this for city workers only, or is this for all workers in the city? Who does this cover?
3: So the executive order cleverly protects city workers that are in Mamdani's power to protect more, and then create the example of what private employers could do at the same time. You know, federal OSHA could be doing this for every private and public employee.
4: Keyword there, could.
3: Right. And the Biden administration actually proposed a federal heat rule that had all of the right things in it. You know, there were some concerns. They exempted sedentary workers and teachers, for example, would have been exempted, and there wasn't enough thought to what happens at a workplace that's usually air conditioned, but then isn't. You got to have some rules in place for those workers as well. So the federal rule was pretty good that the Biden administration proposed, and the Trump administration has done nothing really to move that rule forward. And there's been several attempts by Republicans in Congress to forbid OSHA from ever finalizing a heat rule that would protect all workers. So here's Mayor Mamdani, like, you know, diving into the breach and saying, of course, this should be done federally. Of course, this should be done for all workers. But we're going to do what we can in the city of New York to protect our folks.
4: No, and this is where I talk to my union brothers and sisters, especially those in the trades who are the ones out in this, and go, look, you know, Trump talked a game, but the actions are more important. Look what he did to OSHA. Look what he was trying to do to NIOSH and to MSHA. And look at what they do, as opposed to the rhetoric that you keep hearing spewed from their sycophants and loyalists. And this is one of those issues that Republicans have been horrible on. And in fact, there have been states where localities have passed these kind of standards only to have the state preempt them. I think Florida is one of them.
3: And Texas have both done that.
4: So if you were to protect your local citizens, the state's going to come in and say, no, you can't, which is insane to me. But yet I keep hearing from people that, you know, Trump cares about workers. And I'm like, I don't think so.
3: Talk is cheap, right? But but if you look at the assaults, not just on worker safety and health, but on the NLRB, and on bringing back manufacturing to the United States, something that the Blue-Green Alliance cares a lot about and worked really hard on in the Biden administration. This president has shown his disregard for working people every step of the way.
4: And even as they destroy working conditions, they make things worse. The manufacturing jobs aren't coming back under this administration. In fact, I think we're at the lowest number of employment in probably about 50 or 70 years or whatever the number I saw was, which is, again, indicative of what this administration has done. I want to go back to the executive order, though, because as I understand it, and you can help me here, it also requires agencies to look at construction site requirements and study heat-related comp claims, and actually collect data. Again, I go back to comparing it to the Trump administration, who, whenever someone gives them bad news, they fire them and destroy the idea of collecting data and getting information. What could this kind of data unlock in terms of, stronger enforcement, making workplaces safer, so that this isn't just another, we're just gathering, data to sit on a shelf somewhere. How can this help?
3: So last year, a really important study came out that couldn't happen again because the Trump administration has removed this requirement for data. But it showed that it's not just that more people show up in emergency rooms with heat stroke on a hot day. It's that all accidents and injuries go up when it gets hot, that when it's 85 or above, we just can't work as efficiently and as carefully as we can when it's 72 degrees. And so what the Mamdani administration is doing is adding, I think, to the evidence base where we look at, again, is it also true in New York that compensable worker injuries, workers' comp, workers' claims. Comp claims, that's the word I'm looking for, will go up for all injuries and accidents when it just gets really hot, whether it's indoors or outdoors. We just don't work as efficiently.
4: No, fatigue makes you do
3: that's
4: stupid
3: why
4: things.
3: The payment, whatever it costs to do this, really will be less than what's saved by having workers able to do their jobs.
4: Now, that's one of the things I gotta tell you. That's one of the things I like about Mamdani is that, he says, look, it makes no sense not to do these things because the longer term savings, and he connects the dots in a way that I don't know that a lot of politicians do effectively. And this is one of those issues as well. Look, I know I've been fatigued myself in heat conditions. You're not thinking the same way. You're cutting corners. You're doing everything you can to not get hotter, which then, as you pointed out, makes you a little bit less productive, but more importantly, more susceptible to other injuries, which I don't think we do enough of. So let me ask you, now that, New York has done this, and because, more New Yorkers are killed by heat-related injuries than they are hurricanes, floods, or tornadoes combined, and now that this is being taken on at this level, do you think this kind of pushes the narrative back to the national level to maybe there'll be some kind of push, or is this just going to be a one-off in New York City or in blue areas that want to help working people be better and safer and more productive?
3: I wish I thought that this would be transformational and would change the direction of the Trump administration on protecting workers from heat or protecting workers from anything else. But I can't go there. I can go to, we're about to start writing a heat rule in the state of Virginia, and what Mayor Mamdani did helps us move that process forward. There's active bills in Pennsylvania and New Jersey and an attempt to reissue a proposed heat rule in New Mexico. And I think what the mayor has done in New York will encourage those efforts to move forward and hopefully more cities, both blue and red cities, to do what he's done.
4: But what do you say to the person who goes, well, now New York's done this, they're just, jobs are going to leave. Nobody wants to do business in New York with all these job killing regulations.
3: I think there's never been any progress on worker safety and health that hasn't had the threat that it will be the end of the economy as we know it, and that jobs will all move elsewhere. But the quality of our jobs has to matter, right?
4: I agree.
3: And there's plenty of evidence that treating workers well creates a better, stronger, more productive economy. And I think what the mayor has done in New York will be one more piece of evidence that you can live well and do well by working people.
4: So now that we've done the heat part, is there something else we should be looking at? You know, I don't know, toxic air, exposure to, you know, toxic chemicals, you know, better mental health treatments. Should we be doing other things along this line to help workers in the workplace so that when they show up to work, they go home in the same condition they came to work in?
3: It sounds good to me. And I would add that we should be doing more on chemical safety. You know, I still am living with the horror of what it meant to kill 11 workers in Longview, Washington, in a plant that had been cited over and over again for not being safe enough in the use of dangerous chemicals. So it's one more place where I think the Trump administration is going the wrong way and taking away the rules that are in place to prevent chemical disasters. And we have to be figuring out what we can do to put those rules back and add more so that living near a chemical facility doesn't mean you get evacuated and doesn't mean that workers die.
4: So let me ask you on the political side of this, and I know you're a non-political organization, but my hope is that Democrats who brand themselves as the party of workers, but they, you know, they move slowly on things. They're on the right side of some things and most things, but kind of move slowly and more cautiously. And you know, I look at Abigail Spanberger in Virginia, and I'm a little cautious. But is this not a lead? And maybe are there lessons here for other Democratic mayors or governors to take bold action, to actually do something so you can point to go, hey, look what we did and look who it helps and have some kind of an accomplishment to run on. Do you see this as part of that?
3: I hope so. You know, there was a recent article that Stephen Greenhouse did about how white working class men are disappointed in Donald Trump. As they should be, as the evidence shows. But that doesn't mean they're going to vote for Democrats unless the Democrats give them someone to vote for who really has a platform that
4: been saying that for years.
3: Makes life better.
4: Yeah, I've been saying
3: people.
4: That for years. So last question I've got for you. And I know you're a non-political organization. I get that. But if you're talking to a politician, you got the ear of, let's say, every Democrat or every Republican in the country. How do you talk to them about heat, about climate, about workplace health issues, so it lands with working class voters who are just trying to get home alive at the end of their day? You know, how do we make that? How do we connect with them?
3: I would show them the polls that show that people distrust corporations more than ever before in the history of polling, and that this is the right time to show that government can create some guardrails around corporate power that make work safe and that keep work in the United States and reinvest in communities and build a better future where we restore a middle class.
4: Yeah, I don't use the middle class frame, but I say restore prosperity to the working class, because ultimately we punch a clock for a living. We should share in the prosperity that our labor creates, and we should be able to go home at the end of the day in the same condition we showed up in. At least that's my view. But Charlotte, I appreciate the time. Where can some folks go if they want to do more to maybe push this issue in their local community? You got some resources. I know protectworkersfromheat.org is one of them. You got any other suggestions?
3: I think you could go to the bluegreenalliance.org and see all of the work we're doing, not just on protecting workers from heat, but on trying to build a new green economy that's good for working people and sometimes even makes them middle class people.
4: Yeah, well, on the green economy side, Donald Trump did accomplish something. He created a green pool. It's the new Green Deal, I guess.
3: It's the new, I like it. And as slimy as he is. Oh, did I say that? I'm sorry.
4: Charlotte, thank you so much. I appreciate your time. Great stuff. Charlotte Brody, Vice President of Health Initiatives there at the Blue Green Alliance. Make sure you check out the website, bluegreenalliance.org. Also, protectworkersfromheat.org. I want to hear your thoughts. Email me, Rick at TheRickSmithShow.com. Right back. Stick around. I'm Rick Smith.
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4: And this is Labor History in 2.
1: On this day in labor history, the year was 1938. That was the day the Keene Mountain coal mine exploded near Grundy, Virginia. Described as a flame-belching volcano, the explosion killed 45 and injured 3 more. It is considered one of the worst mining disasters in the history of Virginia. One surviving miner described the scene saying, quote, "I saw coal-carrying cars, motors, slate, and timbers spouted as if from a cannon." The state mine inspector determined the miners had been killed instantly. The mine had just opened the year before and produced 40 railroad cars of coal a day. But the mine was also owned by the Red Jacket Coal Company. In Mingo County, West Virginia, years earlier, Red Jacket had been a key player in keeping the UMWA out, making its employees sign yellow dog contracts and winning injunctions against union organizing. As a member of the Williamson Coal Operators Association, Red Jacket contributed to the hostile anti-union environment that created the conditions for the Matewan Massacre and the Battle of Blair Mountain in the early 20s. They called in Baldwin Phelps detectives to start evicting Matewan strikers from company housing. In the aftermath of the 1938 explosion, new mine safety regulations were demanded. The inspectors were finally given the legal right to conduct inspections over the protest of mine owners in 1941. However, there was no power to enforce the new regulations. The Phipps family commemorated the disaster in its 1965 song, Red Jacket Mine Explosion.

0: such a fright.
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2: A $31,000 medical bill, a four-week delay for a critical test. 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
3: I had a set of specialized diagnostic tests at a cancer center in Seattle. 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
3: it was a total shock. 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The experience made something very clear. Billing operates in a different system than care, and patients are largely outside that system.
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1: So, do you remember when they told us they were going to be efficient? In fact, even created a Department of Government Efficiency, put our trillionaire in charge of it, and said we're going to squeeze that quarter, that taxpayer's quarter, till the eagle screams, and it's going to be great for someone. The folks over at Public Citizen have put out a plan. It looks like the Trump government efficiency plan looks a lot like lighting dollars on fire. And as Public Citizen says, DOGE buyouts paid out at least $11 billion to nearly 140,000 federal workers to not work. And again, we were told this was going to be the administration that runs like a business. I don't know many businesses that do this. You know, we were told they were going to drain the swamp. I didn't realize they were going to drain it and install a hot tub. And here joining me to walk through some of this, I've asked Doug Pasternak to come share some thoughts. Doug is the research director at the Trump Accountability Project. You can check out their work over at citizens.org. Doug, thanks for taking time for us.
6: Yeah, thank you.
1: Great gig. I got to tell you, and I'm sure that you have a lot to do every day delving into, well, just how unaccountable this administration's been.
6: There's absolutely a lot to do. And like you said, every day there's something new. So it keeps us busy.
1: Now, $11 billion, billion with a B. That's not million. That's not thousands. That's billion with a B. We were told that this kind of waste wasn't going to happen. Whoa, what happened?
6: In the effort to try to shrink the government, the Trump administration was so incredibly inefficient and haphazard in the way they went about that they spent at least $11 billion, or a figure show between $11 billion and $15 billion, to pay 140,000 federal workers to essentially stay home. They even sent out an email with frequently asked questions saying, you know, if you want to take vacation, you can do that too. We'll pay you until you end up retiring, which in some cases was months, you know, 9 months or more. So it was a complete waste of federal taxpayer dollars.
1: So, but the argument that I get from people, well, you know, we got to get rid of the bloated workforce. So the question is who did the work of the people who they got rid of? Because you could also argue, well, he could have just fired them because he's our Lord and King. So this was the more humane option. What do you throw out at that?
6: I think there are a couple of responses to that. One, the way you go about that should be strategic and it should be thought out and it should be a reasonable, efficient way of doing it. What the Trump administration showed was they essentially forced these workers out to retire. And then because it was so mismanaged, we documented at least 10 agencies, and it's probably more, that had to rehire workers to come back. There was no plan.
1: Right.
6: There was literally no plan in place. The Government Accountability Office, GAO, which is a nonpartisan entity of Congress, they take requests from Democrats and Republicans alike. They've done several reviews on several agencies that had had this resignation program, and they showed there was no strategy, it was mismanaged, it was not efficient, and the government wasted, as you said, literally billions of dollars by doing this in such a manner.

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5: No, but I, you know, if you're going to run it like a business, we've become accustomed to these kind of buyouts to get rid of the older workers, to bring in younger workers, to kind of have a turnover. This isn't what this was. This was just a destruction of government. This is just, you know, a child with a hammer going through a glass factory causing a mess. Or am I being too critical?
6: No, I think you're being absolutely right. And the waste of the money there, we put out a chart in the report we did. There were so many other useful ways to spend this money. You know, you could have paid for the tuition for almost a million students for an entire year with the money we wasted on this. You could have paid for childcare. You could have paid for healthcare costs for, you know, literally hundreds of thousands of individuals. You know, instead, this money was thrown out the door. And, you know, Trump is focusing on the things he thinks are important, like the demolishing part of the White House or trying to, you know, paint the reflecting pool blue as opposed to, you know, what the public really needs.
5: Yeah, instead of wasting the $11 billion, or as I think your report says, up to $15 billion potentially, yeah. I think we could have probably gotten a reputable contractor to paint the pool. You know, maybe not just some... I don't know if you've seen the guy who runs the company that's Trump's buddy, but he looks like he came out of the central casting for the most nefarious characters on Despicable Me. I mean, it's really just... I don't know where they dug him up, but this is what we got. So let me ask you, when you look at the broader Doge movement, when you look at what they were doing, does a pattern kind of emerge of, you know, how they break it and how we end up paying for it? And, you know, as you look through the destruction of that short period of time, you know, down the road, you know, how much is this going to cost us? Because you have some people who just hate government so much that, just to quote Grover Norquist, they want to drag it in the bathtub and drown it in the bathtub.
6: Well, I think the reality of what the government does sort of hit the Trump administration in the face, because they fired all these workers and then realized they actually perform critical jobs. You know, as I mentioned, you know, you have veterans that couldn't get proper medical care as a direct result of this reduction in staff. The GAO pointed out that the IRS didn't even do an analysis of how many staff they needed until they fired people and rehired people back. So it's just, you know, a case study in ineffective, inefficient management.
5: Well, or you could look at it differently. Let me flip the script a bit on this, Doug, because again, these are people who don't believe in government. These are people who tell us government can't work. They tell us that, you know, government should do nothing and everything should be in the purview of private hands, for-profit hands. This kind of fits what they've been preaching. You know, we've given them the keys to our government and it's fit their idea. They're working to fit their ideology so that they can then come back to us and go, see, government doesn't work. We need to go over here to the private sector. And I look at Social Security as one of those places where we see across the country, we've got basically ghost towns going on in these buildings. They're trying to replace people with AI and folks are having a really difficult time getting through, getting information, or even getting signed up.
6: Yeah. I don't know how to,

0: emphasize more for folks that believe in a smaller government. There may be rational reasons for that in certain cases. And I'm not talking about, oh, you need tons of workers. The way the administration handled this in terms of trying to reduce the government was just like throwing darts on a dartboard. It was, you know, so haphazard. You know, there's the saying in construction, measure twice and cut once.
1: Exactly.
0: You know, and this was a case of where they didn't do any of that.
1: Yeah, they didn't
0: was
1: measure.
0: Simply buying into, we don't need any of these people. The government doesn't do anything. They're not going to help us. Let's get rid of them all. And what this proved was that they're really critical jobs, you know, again, from fighting fires to public health issues to, you know, national security. The Defense Information Security Administration had to rehire people that were fired. Cybersecurity positions in DOD have been cut tremendously. You know, I think cybersecurity is a really critical need. You know, this is really just a sort of slapdash way of trying to do this, even if you believe that you need smaller government.
1: Well, let me ask you the other side of this, because, you know, where, as you're talking on, my mind's going, okay, they had to hire all these people back. They got paid to leave, and then they had to hire them back. Did they get to keep the money at least?
0: I believe so. I don't, you know, on the specifics, we didn't drill down and we couldn't get to specific people in those circumstances. But a lot of them were literally being paid to sit home. And the directive from the Office of Personnel Management, it even said something to the effect, like, we don't mind if you take your, quote, dream vacation, you know, while you're sitting at home and the taxpayers are paying you. You know, all of these people wanted to keep working,
1: right,
0: and maybe it would have been rational to give them a couple of weeks' notice, you know, a more reasonable way, but that's not what happened here. You're just, you know, you're cutting people so quickly, so fast, and breaking stuff along the way in a way that didn't need to occur.
1: But I argue that was always the plan. The plan was never about being efficient. The plan was never about running government in a more smooth, efficient way, and delivering better services for cheaper costs. That, I don't believe that was ever the intention. I believe what we got was the intention. And my problem is we're going to have to clean this mess up. And as you said, 140,000 people left. A lot of them didn't come back. These were people who were career people. These are folks who were talented, trained, understood the job. And I come back to, and I wonder, I know you didn't probably look into this, but what's it going to cost us in 5 years, in 10 years, because of the brain drain that just happened because of this? And you know, what's it going to cost us down the road, I guess, is the question.
0: Yeah, it's hard to, you know, as you imply, it's hard to predict, you know, what it is going to cost, but certainly it's going to have a tremendous cost. You know, if you don't have enough firefighters to fight fires, enough public health officials to deal with the next outbreak, enough IRS officials to, you know, get people tax refunds on time. All of that is going to have an impact on everyday individuals across America, regardless of whether you're in a blue state or red state or what political ideology you have. It's going to impact everyone.
1: No, I agree. And, you know, the thing is, you know, most people want from their government the trains to run on time. They want what they're expected to get. And I come back to the responses I've gotten from people, especially on Social Security, has been their expectations are not being met because, look, there just aren't the people there. They have gone and they have created. And I believe it's a we're going to save it by destroying it kind of mentality, but it's going to cost us down the long in the long run. So if you could design a real efficient program that, you know, would actually help working people, actually save some tax dollars, and actually deliver a product and services to we the people, what would that look like? And, you know, is it possible to claw back some of the damage and undo? And I guess, how long do you think it'll take?
0: Well, I guess I'm not an expert in figuring out, you know, how the process should work, but it would point to the Government Accountability Office, and their focus is on management, on proper management, on best practices. And if you read through some of their reports on the examples of the Trump administration just wantonly, you know, pushing people out the door, there was no plan. It was haphazard. It wasted money. And as you said, it's going to take years to rectify and correct.
1: Yeah, it's just, it's one of those scary situations because, you know, I look at the guy who's the head of OMB, this Russell Vought, I believe, is it Voight Vought, yeah. Who said he wants to make, you know, workers miserable. You know, he wants them viewed as villains, and he wants them to be terrorized and traumatized at work. And, you know, I got to be honest, mission accomplished, kind of.
0: In a large degree, I think a lot of people were miserable, and that's why they bought into this program, seeing the writing on the wall, you know, in terms of retiring early and that kind of thing. But again, you know, there are case examples that I think point out how this policy failed because, you know, they had to basically take a step back and rehire people. For jobs that they thought were totally not worth, you know, having people do, and they had to claw that back as a result. Yeah. So I think it shows, you know, the mismanagement of this program. And again, you're not talking a few million dollars here or there. You know, from our analysis, and this is based on Office of Personnel Management data that they've released, it was $11 billion to $15 billion.
1: Wow. That's a lot of zeros.
0: It's a lot of money, and it can go for a lot of really important things. They, again, I think all Americans, whether you're in a blue state or red state or Democrat or Republican, really need and care about.
1: Yeah, we could feed some kids. We could get some veterans homes. We could, I don't know, pay down the debt. We could do a whole bunch of things, but well, we didn't. So last question I've got for you as the research director at the Trump Accountability Project, you know, what are you looking at to now? I mean, this is bad. Is there more coming? Is there something worse where we should be paying attention to? What are you looking at?
0: So we're looking at a bunch of different things. And as you mentioned, there are, you know, things coming up every day. If folks have ideas, I'd welcome folks reaching out to us. But we've done reports on ICE and its immigration policies and on conflicts of interest and on Trump's attack on inspector generals. And, you know, we have a lot more coming. It just takes time to put this all together.
1: Yeah. So, you know, how much is between you, me and the four walls? Nobody else here. How much does Trump put in his pocket since he's been president? I mean, because this is the grifter in chief. How much have they put in their pocket?
0: I mean, those stories have been out there. You know, I think, and people just need to look at the news. You know, my colleague also on the Trump Accountability Project, Zach Everson, really focuses on that, on how much money Trump and his family members are making. But it's incredible how much they have made during his presidency. Yep. And it's a direct result of his position in power because he hasn't, you know, divested. He's given his businesses to his sons. There are conflicts of interest everywhere you look,
1: every day.
0: Know, in crypto and other areas that he's investing in. And, you know, I think the public is kind of numb and overwhelmed because, as you said, you know, there are new issues popping up on a daily basis.
1: No, it's, but at least, hey, we got the fight on the lawn. So that was something, right? We got our circus. We spent a lot of bread on it, but we got our circus. Doug Pasternak, I appreciate you taking some time. Keep up the great work. I hope you'll come back and share some more Accountability Project news with us. Thanks so much.
0: Thank you. Appreciate it.
1: Want to hear your thoughts? You can check out the work that they do, the Trump Accountability Project, over at citizen.org. Want to hear your thoughts? Rick at the ricksmithshow.com. Quick break, right back. Stick around. I'm Rick Smith, And this is Labor History in Two. On this day in labor history, the year was 1893. That was the day that the Haymarket Martyrs Monument was dedicated at what is now the Forest Home Cemetery, just west of Chicago. The Haymarket Martyrs were eight men convicted of throwing a bomb at a workers' rally in Chicago during the 1886 fight for the eight-hour day. The men were sentenced, although the prosecution had no evidence specifically tying these eight men to the bomb. Some of them were not even present at the time of the explosion. Four of the men were hung, one died in prison, and three were still incarcerated at the time of the monument's dedication. Lucy Parsons, the widow of martyr Albert Parsons, led the statue effort with the support of the Pioneer Aid and Support Association. The monument was designed by sculptor Albert Wienert. It includes two bronze figures, a woman depicting justice holding a fallen worker. At the base of the statue are inscribed the last words of one of the martyrs, August Spies. The day will come when our silence will be more powerful than the voice you are throttling today. The dedication of the monument was timed to coincide with the World's Columbian Exposition taking place in Chicago. Thousands of workers marched or took a train to the outskirts of the city to attend the ceremony. Today, the monument stands as one of the most sacred sites of labor. Many other labor and social justice activists are buried or have monuments near the statue. Today, the Illinois Labor History Society maintains the monument. Each year, visitors from around the world come to the cemetery to pay homage to the workers who gave their lives for the cause of labor. Labor History in Two, brought to you by the Illinois Labor History Society and The Rick Smith Show. For more information, go to laborhistoryin2.com.
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1: So look, I'm going to argue government's working exactly the way conservatives want it. It's exactly what Trump wants. It's exactly what the think tank world wants. It's exactly what our politicians want. They want dysfunction. They want to be able to break it so that they can privatize it. This has never been a secret with them. So am I shocked that everything that Trump touches breaks? No. Are we shocked? We shouldn't be, because first term Trump was no better. And now they're playing the victim card. Like, look, nobody plays the victim card like a conservative, and especially our man, baby Trump. And the Washington Post did a piece that caught my attention. They checked and they asked, are AI chatbots politically biased? They checked and they said, well, yes. And look, Trump and conservatives, like I said, love to scream that they're the victims. And nobody plays that card harder than they do. But when you strip away Fox News's drama and the think tank's memes and just put what people actually want, this country is quite left of center. So when they say, we checked, and yeah, they are biased against conservative ideas because, you know, they say all this stuff. Understand, the chatbots everyone's freaking out about, they're basically high-speed mirrors scraping the internet and reflecting back the dominant view in the data that it's finding. And what it's on the internet. And again, conservatives love to play that victim card. Oh, they're mad against us. That data says Americans actually do like Social Security. They want health care. They want it to work. They support higher taxes on the rich. They think corporations have too much power. They think we should leave a future for our children. They think they want their government to be effective. You know, most people don't wake up demanding small government. They want a government that works. They want trains that run, hospitals that don't bankrupt you when you get sick, safe workplaces, a floor you don't fall through if you get sick or, heaven forbid, lose your job or some other thing happens. So look, when the right yells, bias, the bots are all biased, the bots, understand, they're the ones running a lot of these bots. But what they're really mad at, is that once you get past their noise machine, once you get past all of the screaming and the carrying on and the tons of of hours of just propaganda and nonsense. Once you get past that, what you find, again, away from the labels, what you find is that ordinary people actually want a functioning safety net. They actually want regulations and rules that favor workers over billionaires. They actually want an opportunity for themselves and their children, and not more insider cronyism capitalism. They're actually pretty ticked for the most part that we now have a trillionaire. Say that again. Say that with me. We have a trillionaire. And I got to be honest, a year ago, I was going, you know, maybe in our lifetime, we're going to get a trillionaire. I didn't expect it to be in a year. And it's been interesting watching the victim crowd going, oh, they're going after our guy. Those mean, evil people. No, I get upset. I get angry when I see children going hungry. When I turn on the TV and there's an ad for St. Jude's, please donate so we can help sick children. And we're not doing that as a matter of course. When I get solicitations, please help the veterans. When you go, isn't that what we're supposed to be doing as a matter of course? Shouldn't that be top of the list? And all we get is, well, they're biased. They don't like us. And I go back to, look at how they govern. I haven't found anyone who's, other than on the internet, where people, as I've said a million times, people are just the worst versions of themselves, trying to own the libs or trying to get their seconds. But I haven't found anyone who will look me in the eye and say, yep, this is what I voted for. I'm so happy Donald Trump did all of this horrible. It's making my life so much better. You only find that on the internet where people reflexively have to defend. Because if they don't defend their guy, that means maybe they were wrong. And I know that's it's impossible for any of us to admit. Want to hear your thoughts? Please, someone tell me, is this what you voted for? Email me, rick@thericksmithshow.com. 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Or if you get your favorite podcast, you'll find ours. And as always, thanks so much for being here. We'll see you back here next time.
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0: Hello and welcome to Background Briefing, available 24/7 at backgroundbriefing.org. I'm Ian Masters, and today we'll look into a number of stories and issues in the news. We begin with candidates endorsed by Mayor Mamdani sweeping the New York primaries, with a progressive Democrat, Brad Lander, defeating an incumbent Democratic Congressman, Dan Goldman, and two Democratic Socialist of America candidates defeating a five-term incumbent and a protege of a long-serving, retiring Representative Nydia Velazquez. Joining us to discuss this seismic shift as Democratic Socialists prove to be more popular than the incumbent Democrats is Eric Blank, an assistant professor of labor studies at Rutgers University, an organizer trainer with the Emergency Workplace Organizing Committee, the director of the Worker to Worker Collaborative, and the author of the Substack Labor Politics, which can be found at laborpolitics.com. And his latest book is We Are the Union, How Worker to Worker Organizing is Revitalizing Labor and Winning Big. Then we'll examine the gap between Trump's upbeat happy talk about his so-called peace deal with Iran, which at every turn is being contradicted by Iranian negotiators, and look for a silver lining in the wake of an otherwise unmitigated disaster Trump and Netanyahu have brought about in the Persian Gulf. Joining us is Stephen Wertheim, a senior fellow in the American Statecraft Program at the Carnegie Endowment for International Peace and a visiting lecturer at Yale Law School. He's the author of Tomorrow of the World, The Birth of U.S. Global Supremacy, and we'll discuss his article at the New York Times with Rob Malley, Trump's Iran debacle could be a gift for America. Then finally, we'll get an assessment of Ukrainian gains in Crimea, which, if successful, could bring about the fall of Putin, who annexed the peninsula in 2014 with his green men in a much-celebrated victory. Joining us is Christopher Miller, the Financial Times' chief Ukraine correspondent. He has lived in and reported from Ukraine since 2010 and is the author of The War Came to Us, Life and Death in Ukraine. And his reporting has focused on Ukrainian politics, President Volodymyr Zelensky's relationship with Donald Trump, and various aspects of Russia's war against Ukraine. His work has exposed Russian war crimes and revealed the plight of people forced to live under brutal occupation. And his latest article at the Financial Times we will discuss is Putin Sours on Trump Over His Latest Ukraine Shift. And joining us now is Eric Blank, who's an assistant professor of labor studies at Rutgers University, an organizer trainer in the Emergency Workplace Organizing Committee, the director of the Worker to Worker Collaborative, and the author of the Substack Labor Politics, which can be found at laborpolitics.com. His latest book is We Are the Union, How Worker to Worker Organizing is Revitalizing Labor and Winning Big. Welcome to Background Briefing, Eric Blank.
1: Thanks for having me.
0: Well, thanks for joining us. And there was quite a seismic shift in the New York primaries yesterday with two Democratic Socialists of America, DSA, candidates backed by Mayor Mamdani winning. One, Daria Lisa Avila Chevalier, knocked off a five-term incumbent, and Claire Valdez knocked off the Brooklyn Borough President, Antonio Reynoso, who was protege of the retiring congressperson. So these are pretty much establishment Democratic lawmakers. And, of course, the progressive Democrat, Brad Lander, beat the incumbent centrist, Dan Goldman. So what do you make of this enormous shift? And, by the way, recent polls have indicated that Democratic Socialists are more popular than the Democratic Party. So this is going to be a heavy lift for Schumer and Jeffries, isn't it?
1: I think it's a game changer for Democratic politics and the future of progressive politics. The reality is the base is just no longer with the establishment. And we've seen that. The trust is gone after the Democratic establishment proved unable to keep Trump from coming back to office and then unwilling to fight seriously once he took back power. And so what that's meant is there's a vacuum, and the only force that seems to be willing to put up the type of fight necessary to actually make lives better for working class people, whether it's the affordability crisis, but then also, frankly, to put forward a vision that can compete with Trumpism, are Democratic Socialists and Bernie-crats. The Zoran victory proved to not be a fluke. And that's why I think this is so significant. In many ways, more significant than Zohran's victory, more significant than AOC's victory, because there was always a question mark with those wins about, well, maybe it's just because they were extremely charismatic candidates, which is true. AOC and Zohran are both very charismatic. And there was a bit of a question of like, well, is this a one-off? Is this just, can this be replicable? And I think what we saw last night is in a pure test against the establishment, and then also against the sort of nonprofit progressive establishment, which was the Reynoso race, is Democratic Socialists won overwhelmingly. The base wants a new type of politics, and that's what we're seeing in New York City.
0: But does this translate nationally? I mean, you can't win in, you know, swing districts or even Republican districts, assuming there's going to be a blue wave. For example, there's an admiral in South Carolina who Hegseth fired because she's a woman. She's running in a very, very conservative district that Nancy Mace used to represent. A DSA candidate couldn't get off the ground in that district. So how far can the Democrats take this lesson? In other words, is this an urban phenomenon or is this a nationwide phenomenon?
1: Well, I agree with you that I don't think that DSA candidates as such are going to be winning these races in the same way in all different parts of the country. Although we have seen, for what it's worth, a lot of, on a local level, socialists winning in red states, because in red states, the cities tend to be blue still. But I agree with you, contexts are different. Not every place is the same as New York City. But the through line and what is generalizable, and I think what is 100% replicable everywhere, is economic populism. This is really the thing that everywhere is extremely popular. You don't have to be, you know, you don't have to call yourself a socialist. You might not even be progressive on certain social issues. But just look at Dan Osborne in Nebraska. So Dan Osborne is an independent. He became got very close to winning in the last Senate race. And now is running again. It's neck and neck with Republicans. So this isn't like a deep red state. What resonates with people is a reality, which is that working people have been left behind and the billionaires are getting away with making, you know, record profits. And that basic message that's saying working people deserve more and that we should fight against the billionaires that are taking away what's rightfully ours, that's a message that resonates widely, including with a lot of Republican voters. And frankly, Trump was better about pretending he stood for those things than the Democrats, and it's part of the reason he won.
0: Well, indeed, these Mandami-backed candidates ran on Medicare for All. I think that's universally popular. Affordable housing, that's unquestionably popular. And it's worth noting that Trump just killed or blocked. He won't sign this bipartisan bill that was just passed. Unusual to have a bipartisan bill, any bill passed nowadays, but he's blocked that or refuses to sign it. Stronger union protections, end of U.S. military support for Israel. By the way, that seemed to be a pretty strong issue, wasn't it? Support for Israel. Dan Goldman.
1: Oh, central. Yeah, yeah. This was, I mean, for New York City. And again, I think this is one of these things that is going to resonate more in a Democratic primary. Although again, on this, we're seeing, even on the right wing, there's with some maybe anti-Semitic overtones, a shift against Israel. So again, the push against Israel, and then more broadly in solidarity with Palestinians, I think it has broad support. But it was central, no doubt. You know, Daria Lisa, who beat Espaillat, you know, she was an organizer. She came out of the pro-Palestine organizing movement at Columbia University. And Goldman, I think the major reason that Goldman lost is that he was sort of very actively pro-genocide, if you know, and certainly not critical of Israel. And yeah, I think the Democratic base is sick of having our money and our tax dollars going towards killing innocent people in Gaza and the West Bank. And I think that they want to send a message to say, like, Schumer, your time's up. You've gotten us into this mess, and we don't believe that you're going to get us out either in the U.S. or in the Middle East.
0: But there's another race, of course, in New York. The most vulnerable Republican is Representative Mike Lawler, who Trump recently campaigned for. Kate Connolly, who's running against him, that's the Democrat. She's a national security expert, a combat veteran with degrees from West Point, Harvard, and MIT. Again, she's much more likely to beat Lawler, right, than a DSA candidate.
1: Yeah, I don't think that we should get into the idea that only DSA candidates can win, you know, everywhere. I think what we'll see is that the DSA can be in a really effective left flank, pulling the Democratic Party as a whole to start fighting against corporate interests. And that fight against corporate interests will be the thing that whether you're, you know, a leftist in the Democrats or you're moderate on cultural issues, fighting against corporate interests and fighting for working class people is the winning ticket. That is something that across the board, across geography, across region, across demographics resonates. And I think that that is something that the establishment Democrats on their own are not going to move towards.
0: So what did you make of the race that Mika Lasher won? One of the candidates, in fact, the grandson of JFK, was in that race along with the thorn in Trump's side and critic Conway. He lost along with Boris, who was the AI candidate, who was running on AI safety politics. And the AI industry put a lot of money in to try and stop him. And they put a candidate in who was sort of pro AI without any oversight. So what does that mean about AI as an issue? Because it would seem to me, Eric, that if the Democrats don't make AI an issue in terms of its potential to literally put just about everybody out of work, and come up with a plan to have a future without robots replacing workers, don't you think that's a compelling issue? That's almost in the bones of the working class.
1: Yeah, I agree. I think that the AI fight is central to the future of humanity and work, and we're only really starting to see what that means for politics. It was a muddy race, to be honest. Like on the ground here in New York, I think for people who were not deep into the weeds of politics, it really actually wasn't that clear which was the more pro AI or more anti-AI candidate, because some of the advertisements against Boris, who was the sort of pro-regulation of AI candidate, highlighted that he was getting backed by Anthropic, which is true. So there was kind of this story of like competing AI companies. It was quite muddy. So I don't think that we should see it as a clear like repudiation of the base against AI regulation. I do think, though, it shows that a lot more political education has to happen and that we need to have very clear lines that actually we aren't just siding with one AI company over another, which I think is maybe how it gets confusing people's minds. We are siding with working people against these big tech companies of all sides that are willing to destroy our futures and our jobs and so much more just for the sake of profits. And so I think that has to be the message. And we, within that context, can say, AI, this is why we need regulation.
0: So just in closing, what do you think this means, though, for the Democratic Party in terms of its leadership, with Schumer and Jeffries very much in the pocket of AIPAC, seeming to be out of touch? Obviously, the Democrats are looking around for a leader, and I'm wondering whether there's a generational shift here. The most exciting of the younger Democratic presidential candidates is Ossoff, who would be the first Jewish American president. What do you make of the broader picture here in terms of Democrat incumbents being challenged by far more popular and much younger Democratic socialists?
1: The old guard is really in a tenuous position. I just think that they vastly overestimated their popularity. They really underestimated the extent of the move away from kind of old centrist positions on billionaires and on Israel. And I don't think that the Schumers of the world, the Hakeem Jeffries of the world, are in a position through which they're going to be able to like rebrand themselves. I think that the danger for progressive politics is more that different wings of the establishment, by which I mean, you know, politicians that are still getting money from corporations and that are still willing to essentially accommodate their policies to whatever the big corporate funders want. I think that there's a danger of rebranding, that you have some of these politicians who are going to now use anti-billionaire rhetoric, maybe say the right things about Israel. This is what the Democrats actually used to be more like. We almost forget because the Democrats moved so far to the right. But there's a long and rich tradition of the Democrats talking very progressive on things and then sort of betraying their promises. And I think that's going to be more of the danger zone we're in now, not that they're doubling down on the worst positions, but rather that they're talking left, but then not actually willing to do the right thing. And so the difference then between somebody who's really coming from a working class movement background, whether it's DSA or someone like Graham Platner or some, you know, like a Bernie-crat who's really independent of this interest, that's where we need to keep the clarity is what is the difference between a candidate who's from the movement responsible only to working class people, who takes no money from the billionaires, versus a candidate that maybe talks the talk, but that ultimately is not going to be siding on the side of working people against the billionaires. And you have to choose sides. If you think that you can just be everything to everybody, you're going to end up siding with the most powerful. And I think we need to try to draw those class lines and say the establishment has run us into the ground. We wouldn't be in this crisis. Trump wouldn't be in office. We wouldn't be facing the horrors of the world right now if the Democrats had done what, you know, working people voted for them to do for decades. So we need fresh blood. And I think that there's a huge opening. I'm very excited and I'm hopeful about the future of politics and democratic politics in this country.
0: Well, Eric Blank, I thank you very much for joining us here today.
1: Thanks so much for having me.
0: And again, I'll be speaking with Eric Blank, who's an assistant professor of labor studies at Rutgers University, an organizer trainer in the Emergency Workplace Organizing Committee, the director of the Worker to Worker Collaborative, and the author of the Substack Labor Politics, which can be found at laborpolitics.com. His latest book is We Are the Union, How Worker to Worker Organizing is Revitalizing Labor and Winning Big. We're going to take a brief station break and back examining the gap between Trump's upbeat, happy talk about his so-called peace deal with Iran, which at every turn is being contradicted by the Iranian negotiators. And we'll look for a silver lining in the wake of an otherwise unmitigated disaster Trump and Netanyahu have brought about in the Persian Gulf.

0: Welcome back. I'm Ian Masters, and this is Background Briefing, available 24/7 at backgroundbriefing.org. And joining us now is Stephen Wertheim, a senior fellow in the American Statecraft Program at the Carnegie Endowment for International Peace and a visiting lecturer at Yale Law School. He's the author of Tomorrow the World, The Birth of U.S. Global Supremacy, and he has an article at the New York Times with Rob Malley, Trump's Iran debacle could be a gift for America. Welcome to Background Briefing, Stephen Wertheim.
1: Very nice to be with you, Ian.
0: Well, thanks for joining us. And before we get into discussing a possible silver lining in an otherwise a disastrous intervention in the Persian Gulf by Trump and Netanyahu, they're sort of talking at cross purposes now about the deal or the memorandum of understanding towards a deal that will be negotiated over 60 days. The back and forth indicates that everything that the United States say that they've achieved, the Iranians seem to contradict. For example, weapons inspectors. The U.S. side says, yeah, the weapons inspectors are going to be going in there. The Iranians say no. The unfrozen funds that are supposed to be given to Iran, condition on that is that they use some of those funds to buy U.S. agricultural products. The Iranians say no, no such deal. So this new book, Regime Change, by the two New York Times reporters, more or less suggests that Trump got into this war in a way with magical thinking, even though the chairman of the Joint Chiefs told him it was a terrible idea and the Straits of Hormuz would be closed. The CIA chief said it was a terrible idea and that he was being played by Netanyahu. Vance said pretty much the same thing, and so did Rubio. And yet, he went ahead. So, is this a problem we have, a fundamental problem with the president who doesn't deal with reality and is guilty of magical thinking?
1: A lot of people talk about the fog of war. I suppose we are now in the fog of peace, thanks in part to President Trump and his improvisational, performative style. This war really is a distinctively Trumpian war. As you mentioned, it doesn't appear that his primary advisors in his administration were pushing for this war. Even the people who are known to have more hawkish views, such as Secretary of State and National Security Advisor Marco Rubio, were at least not pushing for it and possibly pushing against it. I think in Rubio's case, that's in part because he wanted to continue his campaigns in Latin America. Nevertheless, we are seeing, we saw a war with Trumpian characteristics. We're now seeing what we hope will be a peace with Trumpian characteristics. I think when interpreting the various statements that come out between the U.S. and the Iranian sides, the best thing we can do is try to arbitrage between them, to try to reconcile, is there a sense in which they could be both true? So it could be that the Iranians in talks in Switzerland in recent days agreed to let, in principle, weapons inspectors back in the country, perhaps as part of a final deal or some interim step along the way. And the U.S. said, hey, they've agreed to let inspectors in, and that's not quite the case yet, but in some sense, it is an accurate statement. That said, you know, this particular administration is perfectly comfortable making statements that are not accurate, so it's awfully hard to interpret.
0: Well, apparently, the Supreme Leader, Mujtaba Khamenei, who's apparently wounded, when his parents, his father, his mother, his wife, his daughter, they were all killed. Presumably, he's not predisposed to be towards the United States. He hasn't signed off on this 14-point plan, as far as we know.
1: Well, I think he's doing something that his father did as well, which is to permit political leaders to go forward and negotiate with the United States. He does not have to permit that, assuming that he has full control here. So he, in a sense, is letting them go forward, but also distancing himself in case the result is one that he doesn't want to be on the hook for. And funny enough, that's mirrored on the American side by J.D. Vance becoming the face of negotiations with Iran, while Supreme Leader Donald Trump, if you will, says that he'll take all the credit if negotiations go well, and he'll blame J.D. if they don't.
0: So your article at the New York Times with Rob Malley, Trump's Iran debacle could be a gift for America. You mentioned the latest polls that indicate there's been a sea change in American support for Israel, that 60% of American adults now hold a negative view of Israel, up from 42% in 2022. That surely was reflected in the New York primary races that just took place, where Mamdani's backed candidates swept, several of them being Democratic Socialists. What do you make of this sea change, particularly in New York City, which has always been fairly pro-Israel?
1: Yeah, these elections show that criticism of Israel can be a difference maker, at least in a Democratic primary, and that every Democrat has to scrutinize whether, if they are extremely supportive of Israel, whether that's going to be a position that will prove to be a political liability for them. And I think more broadly, U.S. opinion has been shifting away from unstinting support for Israeli conduct for quite some time. You mentioned 42% in 2022 of American adults held a negative view of Israel. I mean, that's quite a substantial number, even then, before the war in Gaza and before the one or two wars with Iran that we've had over the last year plus. So already, Americans were drifting away from support, unstinting support for Israel, as they saw the two-state solution, to put it mildly, not coming to pass. They saw instead Israel consolidating its control over the entire territory claimed by both sides. So what we're now seeing is a new phase in which the shift in public sentiment has increased, so that we have a majority of American adults now viewing Israel negatively, and it is translating into political outcomes at the electoral level and at the policy level. So while Democrats, critical of Israel, won in their primary campaigns in New York, the Trump administration is also reflecting a shift on the political right and using harsh language towards the Israelis that I think it's hard to compare it with any predecessors, accusing Israel of using excessive force, of scuttling the U.S. deal with Iran, of being vicious, a term that Trump applied to Netanyahu's conduct in Lebanon. So I think we are now approaching something that could be a turning point or a tipping point in U.S. relations with Israel.
0: But if Netanyahu were to lose the upcoming elections, already it's indicated across the board that the Israeli opposition, along with even the far-right hawks in his cabinet and the press, unanimously condemning Trump's deal. They feel that he sold them out.
1: That is right. And so just to pull back a little bit, one of the things that struck me and my co-author, Rob Malley, was that unlike in prior wars, the wars in Iraq or Afghanistan or Libya, in this war, Americans are questioning some of the pillars of the U.S. role in the Middle East. Now, one of those is the relationship with Gulf countries, but another is the relationship with Israel. And as we look forward, a major question is, if Bibi Netanyahu loses the election that is coming up soon, that will provide a permission structure for politicians in Washington who would like to revert to a normal special relationship with Israel to say, all right, it was all Netanyahu's fault and let's move forward. But the problem with that is that Netanyahu is being criticized for being in Israel, for not, in a sense, influencing Trump enough to bring about a positive end to this war in Iran. And so it's hardly clear that a new government in Israel will behave in ways that are terribly different from Netanyahu. Now, one possibility is that a next government in Jerusalem will ratchet down the bold uses of military force far away from Israel. Maybe we'll continue to have conflict with Hezbollah in Lebanon. And then that may alleviate some of the concerns of Americans who don't want Israel to be dragging the United States into wars in the region. But then other Americans will still be upset about Israeli conduct in Lebanon and toward the Palestinians. And so we might be back more in a situation prior to the strikes on Iran that began last summer, but even that was not a very pretty trajectory in terms of Americans' support for Israel.
0: So, Stephen, I recently spoke with Rob Malley, and I talked about the fact that before the war began, this Iranian regime was vulnerable to the point where they had to murder thousands of their own people to stay in power, and that the irony is that as long as the US exercises soft power, they win, but the minute they use hard power, as they have done by killing the supreme leader and bombing the country, they lose. And he sort of didn't think that the idea of soft power should necessarily include economic sanctions because that's just collective punishment. That doesn't help. I was thinking more along the lines of how blue jeans and rock and roll helped end the Cold War with the Soviets more so than, pointing nuclear weapons at each other. So the fact that this Iranian regime is desperate for this cash, it's their money, by the way, presumably to make life better for the Iranian people would indicate to me that they, in spite of the fact that they're a much harder line group of IRGC people dominating this new regime, is that something you see that they are concerned about needing the money to make life better for their own people? So that, in other words, are they still vulnerable to an uprising?
1: I think that's to be determined and something to watch closely from here on out. Are they is the Iranian leadership concerned with retaining enough support from their population to remain in power? Absolutely. Does that mean that they will choose to use much needed funds to make people's lives materially better or to rebuild some of the military capabilities that have been damaged from this war? I don't know. There's a trade-off there. Already, the regime does seem to be putting forward a message of unity and displaying on state media women without the veil, as if to say, we had this division earlier in the year, but we're coming together now, rallying around the regime, and the regime is maybe willing to address some of the concerns that people had who marched in opposition to the regime at the beginning of this year. But that's just imagery right now. We will have to see how the Iranian leadership makes its calculations in terms of rebuilding the country. We'll also have to see, frankly, whether it ever sees the $300 billion in reconstruction funds that are referenced in the memorandum of understanding. Doesn't seem like the United States is going to provide that money to Iran. American leadership has already said that won't be happening. So the idea is that the Gulf states will provide that money, but the Gulf states also need to rebuild. Will they in fact do this? They also weren't signatories to the deal, although some of them had a role in shaping it.
0: Well, one of the things that the Gulf states did, or at least some of them, they literally pay bribes to the Iranians not to be struck, whereas states like Kuwait didn't pay bribes and got struck along with Bahrain, And of course, the UAE got struck, as did Bahrain, because they signed the Abraham Accords. Late in the game, the UAE decided to start paying bribes and the Iranians stopped hitting them. So it's all at a fundamental level. It's pretty, I mean, I've always wondered, Stephen, why our leaders, particularly Trump and company, didn't notice the fact that this regime in Iran began by taking hostages, you know, U.S. diplomats for 444 days. So, of course, they would take the Strait of Hormuz hostage. Again, we go back to the new book, Regime Change. It indicates the decision-making before this war was unbelievable when you consider that almost everybody in the Situation Room told Trump it was a bad idea, and yet he went ahead and did it. And to this day, and I'm sure historians will scratch their heads over this for decades, why did he do it?
1: Yep. I'll leave it to historians in the future to try to answer that question. But you're right, so much is in flux in the region right now. I mean, this conflict has called into question fundamentally the U.S. role of the region. Do Gulf states feel protected by the United States? American bases ended up attracting fire from Iran, and they did much less to protect their hosts from Iranian missiles and drones, nor did the United States eliminate Iran's ability to fire missiles and drones across the region. So, you know, the regional order will have to be reconstituted, and perhaps we've already seen the beginning of that process with Gulf states cutting deals directly with Iran. Perhaps some new kind of regional security architecture that involves Iran and the Gulf states and Israel, United States, potentially, will emerge out of this. But it's pretty hard to see how it will go. And one issue is that Gulf states themselves, as you mentioned, have different views on the conflict, had different experiences of the conflict, and will want to move in different directions afterwards. Just look at the divergent reactions of Saudi Arabia and the UAE.
0: So just in closing though, Stephen, we've talked about the need to address China more, not necessarily in a military sense, but because it's a rising power and that we keep getting distracted in the Middle East. And this is something that Obama tried to pivot away from. And if you look at the record, you know, maybe we've spent something like $10 trillion on these losing wars in Afghanistan and Iraq. And I don't think there's any question that Netanyahu keeps wanting to keep us in there. Keep us involved, you know, and Israel is the unsinkable aircraft carrier and all of that. Do you think that this war is going to change that trap, if you will, that we keep getting mired in the Middle East, little, nothing to show for it, trillions of dollars, lots of destruction, no wins? At what point do you think the American people are going to say, well, this sounds like a losing proposition?
1: I'd like to give you a confident yes, things will change now. But we could have had the same discussion at many points in the past several decades. And there would have been plenty of reason for me to say that the American people were tired of forever wars in the Middle East, and they just seemed fruitless. What are we doing there anyway? And yet we are where we are. We've had yet another failed war in the Middle East, this time against America's longest running adversary in the region. Okay, but maybe this time could be different. It is possible. You know, the United States has just lost a war to Iran. And Donald Trump was the Iran hawk's best hope. He did what none of his predecessors dared to do, which is to join Israel in a bold attack on Iran, and it failed. And I think back to the surge in Afghanistan that Obama carried out in his opening years as president. And people afterwards, some of them wanted to surge again in Afghanistan. And they would make some valid points.

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5: Organizations that the United States has a much stronger interest in weakening. So it is possible. The opportunity now exists in a way it hasn't existed in decades, I think, to find a different kind of path with Iran that leaves to the past the 47-year path of animosity and confrontation. That opportunity exists. Whether it's a likelihood is a different question, and I'm not sure I'd put too much money on it.
6: Well, Stephen Wertheim, I thank you very much for joining us here today.
5: My pleasure, Ian.
6: And again, I'll be speaking with Stephen Wertheim, who's a senior fellow at the American Statecraft Program at the Carnegie Endowment for International Peace and a visiting lecturer at Yale Law School. He's the author of Tomorrow of the World, The Birth of U.S. Global Supremacy, and he has an article at the New York Times with Rob Malley, Trump's Iran Debacle Could Be a Gift for America. We're going to take a brief station break. We're back with an assessment of Ukraine's gains in Crimea, which, if successful, could bring about the fall of Vladimir Putin.

0: Welcome back. I'm Ian Masters, and this is Background Briefing, available 24/7 at backgroundbriefing.org. And joining us now is Christopher Miller, the Financial Times chief Ukraine correspondent. He has lived in and reported from Ukraine since 2010, and is the author of The War Came Back to Us, Life and Death in Ukraine, winner of the 2024 World Pilecki International Book Award. His reporting has focused on Ukrainian politics, President Volodymyr Zelensky's relationship with Donald Trump, and various aspects of Russia's war against Ukraine. And his work has exposed Russian war crimes and revealed the plight of people forced to live under brutal occupation. Christopher Miller was previously a world and national security reporter for Politico and a world correspondent for BuzzFeed News in Kyiv. And his latest article at the Financial Times is Putin Sours on Trump Over His Latest Ukraine Shift. Welcome to Background Briefing, Christopher Miller.
1: It's a pleasure to be back.
0: Well, thanks for joining us, Christopher. And I talked the other day to an historian of the Soviet Union and Ukraine who suggested that the unreported story at the moment is the extent to which Crimea is vulnerable, not so much to Ukrainian recapture, but to the point where it's basically reduced and essentially neutralized by Ukrainian control of Highway R-280, the so-called Highway of Death, and damage to the Kerch Bridge. And we are getting reporting of gas shortages in Crimea. So what do you think's happening there? Because if Crimea were to fall or to be totally neutralized, that would be really bad news for Vladimir Putin.
1: Yeah, I think that's right. You know, it's Crimea is a peninsula, but I think it's never felt more or appeared more like an island

0: than it has in the last several months. There really are only a few ways onto Crimea, and that's through the land corridor from the mainland Ukraine in the north, and through this Kerch Bridge that Putin completed in 2018 and was sort of the hallmark project of his early invasion of Ukraine in 2014 and annexation of Crimea. But what's happened in the last few months is, the Ukrainians' long range and middle range strike drones have really intensified targeting of logistics and energy infrastructure in Russia as well as in occupied territory. And like you said, this highway that is crucial to Russian logistics and connects mainland Russia with its occupied territories across southern Ukraine and the northern entrance of Crimea, forming this land bridge, is now under fire daily by Ukrainian drone units. That poses a huge problem to Russia. So just as you mentioned, the gas shortage is so significant now that Russian authorities in Crimea have banned public sales of gasoline. So there's a very serious rationing going on, and the only people able to get petrol at the moment are those who are working with or for the military. It's going to have a significant impact on Russia's ability not only to hold Crimea, but also being a key logistics route to its military forces in southern Ukraine. It's going to have, and already is having, some impact on its ability to launch ground assaults across that southern front line. So, there's really no, sort of underestimating how important this new air war and intensification, specifically of middle-range strikes by Ukrainian drone units, is. It's one of the key reasons that right now the Ukrainians have this sort of newfound sense of optimism and, are seeking more help from their Western partners, because they feel like they, if they don't have Russia on the run, that they have them sort of in a corner here and would like to continue to pile on the pressure.
1: And that does that mean piling on more pressure on the Kerch Bridge? I think the traffic has been limited by Ukrainian strikes, but do you think there's more to come?
0: I think so. I think so. I was speaking with an intelligence operative in Ukraine, working on the Ukrainian side just today, who was telling me to expect more fireworks in Crimea over the next week. So I take that to be that they're certainly gearing up for more attacks on logistics and military targets within Crimea itself. The Ukrainians have targeted bridges, key roads, all of the entry points to Crimea, with the exception of the Kerch Bridge itself. And I wouldn't be surprised if they start focusing more of their energy and efforts on that bridge. Now, Russia, since Ukraine first attacked the bridge, almost 4 years ago now, through a secret operation where the security services of Ukraine planted a bomb on a vehicle and also used naval drones to attack it from the water, it's been heavily defended by Russian air defense forces, by barriers in the water surrounding the bridges, pylons, and supports. And so doing any kind of military activity and strike on the bridge is going to be tricky for the Ukrainians, but they have these new technologies in their new drones that so far have been very capable in evading Russia's air defense system. So that newfound confidence in their technological abilities, plus the scaling up of those abilities through drone production, I think is going to lead to the Ukrainians intensifying this Crimea strike campaign throughout the summer.
1: But isn't the Kerch Bridge very close to Putin's heart? I mean, his pals, the twins, Rotenberg twins, built it for him. And we don't know what's going on with him, do we? I mean, the latest thing I heard was that he virtually has nobody around him. He's so paranoid, and the only person he talks to is his bodyguard. I don't know whether it's as bad as that. But what do you think about his mental state and the possibility of his prize bridge being blown up? Would that tip him over the edge?
0: I think it would certainly infuriate him. As I mentioned before, this bridge was sort of his crown jewel of his 2014 annexation. Shortly after the annexation, back then, he began work on this bridge to connect Russia with the annexed peninsula. And so it really was the kind of capstone project, if you will, of his 2014 annexation. And so in 2018, he inaugurated the opening of the bridge himself, driving this big truck all the way across the entire expanse of the bridge. And so I think it would infuriate him if it were to be even badly damaged, let alone destroyed. There's certainly debate around whether that would force him to escalate his war even further and what that would mean. You know, some people toss around, you know, the idea of him using tactical nuclear weapons. I'm a bit skeptical of Putin deploying nuclear weapons, knowing that Russia's key backer, China, certainly does not want that to happen. That would also mark a really significant step that might bring Donald Trump more convincingly and strongly on the Ukrainian side. He doesn't want to see nuclear weapons used in this war, let alone any war. You know, certainly, again, the Chinese do not want that to happen, and Russia is beholden to a very large extent to China right now, having been isolated by much of the international community. And so the bridge, you know, for Putin is a hugely symbolic thing, and not only symbolic, it also serves a logistical purpose. So it is crucial to his efforts in not only holding Crimea but also prosecuting his war in the south there.
1: So Christopher Miller, let's talk about your latest article at the Financial Times, Putin sours on Trump over his latest Ukraine shift. Obviously Macron sort of forced a meeting with Zelensky at the G7 on Trump, and somehow or other they were able to convince him. At least it looks as if the argument was, you know, we don't need a messenger between Ukraine and Russia. We need a mediator, and we want you to be a mediator and to really weigh in. To what extent was Macron successful, do you think, in changing Trump's mind? Because the appeal, I imagine, was that Trump likes winners, and at the moment, Ukraine looks like a winner and Putin looks like a loser.
0: Yeah, that's right. Trump likes winners, and he also is famous for, changing his mind. And he's sort of changed his position on the war, numerous times over the course of it. And what we heard from people who were briefed on those private conversations between Zelensky and Trump and Macron was that Trump was, and I'll quote here from our article, hugely impressed and enthusiastic about Ukraine's recent campaign of long-range strikes on targets deep inside Russia. And so what we heard was that, you know, Ukraine's own campaign, the success of which is due largely to its own domestic production of its drones, is having an impact on Trump's thinking. I think also one thing that has helped there is that American intelligence has played a big role over the last almost year. I first reported back in September that Donald Trump had very quietly signaled to his intelligence community to provide greater intelligence to the Ukrainians that would allow them to better skirt around Russia's air defenses. They've been using that intelligence since, and it's really helped as Ukraine's own technologies have advanced in the past 3 or 4 months. I think that Zelensky was able to tell Trump, you know, with your American help and our Ukrainian ingenuity and you know, domestically made drones, look, we're having a real impact here on Russia's ability to wage its war. And I think, you know, Trump does like winners, as you said. And so, you know, the momentum has swung behind the Ukrainians. They're still losing ground in a key section of eastern Ukraine, around the city of Konstantinovka and Donetsk region at the moment. But, you know, they've got Putin questioning his military's ability to defend crucial infrastructure. And again, this is a country that is four times larger than Ukraine in terms of population and much more so in terms of geography. And so, you know, Putin is now no doubt fuming over the fact that his invasion of little Ukraine back in 2022, that he believed would last a few days, is now stretching into a fifth year.
1: Well, that much he's got in common with Donald Trump, right? Donald Trump thought his war against Iran would last for 2 or 3 days. So what do you think happened with Trump, though? Because he's always seemed to have deferred to Putin, and a lot of people have questioned what kind of hold Putin has over him. Was it the fact that Putin was stringing him along with Trump's many efforts to bring about peace and crown himself the great peace candidate and get his Nobel Prize?
0: I think so. I think, you know, he has wanted Putin to deliver peace in Ukraine as much as he, Trump himself, has wanted Zelensky to help deliver Trump peace in Ukraine. And Putin has not really, played ball with Trump. You know, he does have this, you know, strange affinity for Putin. And we've heard him, you know, praise the Russian leader over the years. But I think he has soured to a great extent on Putin, because he's not shown a willingness to bring his war to an end. Zelensky's team, who I spoke with, who were with him at the G7 meeting in France, told me that they saw signs of Trump warming up to stronger support for them, and that he suggested that he'd be willing to pile more pressure on Putin and Russia, likely through economic sanctions, in order to help bring this war to an end.
1: So just in the last minute then, Christopher, what do you make of the Russian analysts over here who have suggested that one of the reasons that Putin doesn't want to end this war is he's afraid of all of the soldiers coming back from the front who were bitter? They're obviously treated terribly by their officers, who are often brutal, executing them if they don't want to go into the fight, sending people off into the meat grinder, just throwing away lives. There's got to be a lot of anger there. They've had an enormously high casualty rate and an equally high wounded rate. The ratio to wounded is higher than it normally is in warfare. So do you think that's a legitimate possibility, that Putin doesn't want to end the war because he's afraid of the veterans coming home?
0: I think that's part of it. Yeah, there's always it's always tough when a war ends and you know, the troops come home. You're always going to have guys and men and women who are struggling psychologically. Who are going to struggle to fit back into society when you fought a war for several years. In Putin's case, his war and his military have been especially brutal, and you've got guys who've been released from prison, having served many years, or who would have served even life sentences for extremely violent crimes, even murder. They would be coming home and moving back into society. And the war economy is a big issue. And what are these guys going to do when they come home and they're not being paid the hefty salaries that they're getting to fight as infantrymen? And so, he is going to have that security issue on his hand, but he also has a bigger problem, which is, I think, if this war ends in any way that is short of his goals that he set out at the beginning of the full-scale invasion, then he's going to have a really difficult time making the case to the Russian public that it was worth it. With those huge losses that you mentioned, you know, of hundreds of thousands of soldiers, men killed, even more brutally wounded, you know, society and the economy completely upturned, Russia isolated, you know, if this war ends short of his maximalist goals, he's going to have a really hard time convincing the public that it was the right decision and convincing them that he deserves to remain in power. And I think that's what he's worried about. You know, he's worried very much about his legacy. He wants to be viewed as a great leader who restored Russia's greatness. And of course, he is a very selfish man. He wants to remain alive and free and live out the rest of his life atop the great hill of Moscow and certainly not in the tiny, cold confines of a Russian prison.
1: And he was caught on a hot mic with Xi Jinping talking about how he wants to extend his life forever. So I see what you're saying. I thank you for joining us, Christopher Miller. I appreciate it.
0: It was my pleasure. Thank you again.
1: And again, I've been speaking with Christopher Miller, who's the Financial Times chief Ukraine correspondent. He has lived and reported in Ukraine from 2010 and is the author of The War Came to Us, Life and Death in Ukraine. And this has been Background Briefing. I'm Ian Masters, and I'd like to thank producers Graham Fitzgibbon and Asher Price. And if you've missed any of today's program and would like to explore our vast archives, you can visit us at backgroundbriefing.org, where we'll include extended interviews searchable by topic and have made it easy for you to sign up for daily email updates that provide links to resources, articles, and books discussed on the program. 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
1: it's
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1: It's time for the Rick Smith Show. 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
2: And welcome, brothers, sisters, working class heroes. This is the Rick Smith Show. Thanks so much for being here today on the big program. Lots to get to, lots to talk about. Our man baby is pitching a fit. We are seeing a presidential meltdown temper tantrum. Oh my gosh, not getting the cereal he wants in the cereal aisle. Wow. And the Republican senators, well, they're the ones who took the brunt of it on Wednesday. And as I was reading about, you know, the temper tantrum and the, you know, all of the, you know, all the stuff, I kept going, I think it's almost like Trump wants to lose the Senate as well as the House. And there's even some murmurs inside Republican operatives going, you know, how bad does he want to lose? On Wednesday, Trump abruptly canceled a scheduled signing ceremony for the 21st Century Road to Housing Act. Now, we talked about this yesterday. I think there's some good things in this. I think it could be a lot better. It's a lot of, when you have the kind of bipartisanship that this piece of legislation has, it's not going to be perfect for everybody. It's not going to make everybody happy. It got by. In fact, it got by in enormous fashion. 358-32 in the House, a solid veto-proof majority, and 85-5 in the Senate. Again, another solid veto-proof majority. But Trump says, not going to sign it, not till I get mine. And he's demanding that Congress pass the Save America Act. And we know what that is. That's the voter ID bill. That's the Papers, Please bill. You're going to have to, every time you vote, you're going to have to papers. And now you got people go, well, I have to do this all the time. I've said before, I'm not against voter ID. If the burden is not on the individual to have to go and hunt all this stuff down, if you're going to mandate that everyone has an ID to have access to their constitutional right and their constitutional ability to participate in this wonderful experiment of self-governance, if you're going to put that roadblock in the way, you've got to have an off-ramp or a detour. And I've said before, look, if you make it that we are free, you help get with the documents, you make it easier to access that stuff, I'm all in favor. But that's not what this is. This is another roadblock, another barrier to people being able to have access to exercise their right to the franchise. So now Trump's throwing his temper tantrum, throwing his fit in the Senate because, you know, not mad at them, wants his pound of flesh because he believes, and look, I know some conservative operatives who believe the only way they're not going to lose the Senate and the House is to exclude a bunch of poor people. That's really what this is. This is about putting a barrier between poor people and the election and in their elections. Say it what it is. It is what it is. They believe this is the only way. But under the U.S. Constitution, and this is where rest assured, Trump can booger up what could have been his legacy and greatest legislative achievement. He could have. He could have said, I'm not putting my name on it. So he's got 10 days, if I remember right, to either sign it or to veto it. If he doesn't do that, it automatically becomes law without signature, which, you know, you go back to civics class, that's part of it. I got to be a little stunned that Trump would take this position. Not the fact that he wants his pound of flesh. I understand it's how his mind works. He's got some leverage, you know, leverage those poor people who are going to help get housing by taking their right to vote away. Or I shouldn't put it that way. That's a bit over the top. By putting major barriers in the way for poor people to be able to vote. And I'm not saying that poor people are stupid or can't get over the obstacles, but by putting more obstacles in the way, you ensure that Poor people can't take a day off work, aren't going to spend a whole day trying to hunt down documents or go through all of this stuff that they're trying to put in the way because, well, they can prove nobody is doing what they claim. I mean, that's the part that gets me. This is a solution in search of a problem, and they can't even find the problem. But again, are we surprised? And the answer is no, because this is who they are. This is who they're going to be. It's who they've always been. And if anyone says, you know, I'm surprised how bad it's been, you weren't paying attention to us in the run-up to the 24 election. And also, you really weren't paying attention to Trump's first term. Now, as I said the other day, Trump's first term was a little more comical because there were still people in positions going, yeah, we're not going to break the law. Yeah, we don't want to go to jail for this. Yeah, we don't want to target. There were still people who had a conscience, even if it was their own radical self-interest. The loyalist sycophants and yes men that he's got around him now, well, I'm not so sure. So going to be interesting to see how this plays out. Also, our man baby throwing a temper tantrum at the oil companies. And again, this is, you know, I loved when conservatives were oil companies aren't gouging and the president doesn't do this stuff. You know, it's Joe Biden's fault. It's Joe Biden's fault. Trump has now come out and said that the oil companies are gouging. and look, his own oil buddies, his allies, his campaign contributors, he's claiming that the prices haven't come down fast enough. Because I'm sorry, the Strait of Hormuz, is that wide open yet, or is it closed again, or is it open, or is it closed? Again, I don't agree with the statement that the president can change the price of oil and has much to do with the price at the pump. I always defended Biden, saying it wasn't his situation. The war in Russia had a huge part of that. But the analogy I use is of a football coach. A football coach has never, never scored a touchdown. No football coach has ever kicked a field goal. No football coach ever made a tackle. Well, except for maybe Woody Hayes years ago, but you got to be old enough to remember that. No coach has ever won a game. There's never been a coach that spiked the ball in the end zone and said, look what I did. But I have, and any sports fan will tell you, I have watched a lot of coaches lose games. And that's Trump. The reality is he's not going to, his decisions on most things aren't going to move the needle very much. But when you start a war, and you start a war where the only ace in the hole that the other person has is to cut oil supply off of the globe. I don't know. That seems like a bonehead call. That seems like, you know, running a spread formation draw on your own 1-inch line. It seems like a bad idea, no matter how you draw it up. And this is not surprising that most voters are now saying in a new Quinnipiac poll, 60% think our action against Iran was not worth it. Now, the sycophants, 34%, absolutely all on board. Those are the fives. They're still left. 45% of us believe that we are now weaker because of this. Thank you, Donald Trump. 33%, again, with the folks who think it was worth it, think that we're actually in a stronger position. I don't believe we're in a stronger position. I think we've opened up the window towards Iran, knowing they now have an economic nuke. And if they want to close the strait, man, that's, well, it works. We touched the hot stove and realized we got burned. Your thoughts, rick@thericksmithshow.com. Right back.
3: I'm Rick Smith, and this is Labor History in 2.
2: On this day in labor history, the year was 1938. That was the day President Franklin Delano Roosevelt signed the Fair Labor Standards Act. The night before he signed that landmark act, he addressed the nation in one of his famous fireside chats. He explained to the American people the significance of the measure he would sign the next day. The president declared, "Except perhaps for the Social Security Act, it is the most far-reaching, far-sighted program for the benefit of workers ever adopted here or in any other country. Without question, it starts us towards a better standard of living and increases purchasing power to buy the products of farm and factory." The act set the standard of the 8-hour workday. The fight for the 8-hour day had been a long, hard-fought cause for labor. The act also set a minimum wage of 25 cents an hour. Upon its passage, some 700,000 workers would be eligible for this minimum wage. It also restricted the use of child labor and set a 40-hour work week. It took considerable effort to get the act through Congress. It underwent multiple compromises and revisions. Labor Secretary Frances Perkins, the first female cabinet member in U.S. history, was a champion for the measure. The president recognized that there would be complaints over the measure coming from business. In his fireside chat, he warned, "Do not let any calamity howling executive with an income of $1,000 a day who's been turning his employees over to the government relief rolls in order to preserve his company's undistributed reserves tell you that a wage of $11 a week is going to have a disastrous effect on all American industry." Since 1938, the Fair Labor Standards Act has stood as one of the most significant bedrock laws for American workers.
3: Labor History in 2 brought to you by the Illinois Labor History Society and The Rick Smith Show. For more information, go to laborhistoryin2.com, like us on Facebook, and follow us on the Twitters at Labor History in 2.
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2: So on Monday, New York City Mayor Zoran Mamdani signed an executive order directing the city to develop workplace protections for workers working in extreme heat. And it's about time. Look, I love the fact that he's taking the bull by the horns and going, "We're going to make lives better." If anything of this Trump era has taught us something, is maybe just do it. That's why I've asked Charlotte Brody to come share some thoughts with us. Maybe help us through what this is. What it can be, and maybe if we can make it better. She's the Vice President of Health Initiatives at the Blue Green Alliance. You can check out their website, bluegreenalliance.org. Charlotte, thanks for taking time for us.
4: Happy to be here to talk about heat.
2: Absolutely. So walk me through, what is this? I mean, I'm being told that the mayor, the heat protection things for workers is real. It's not just drink water and don't die posters. What do you see as the most significant parts of this executive order that can help those folks on the front lines who are struggling in heat conditions?
4: Well, as you said, Rick, the big deal is that he's actually doing it, that he's ordering that the city will protect its workers from heat, and that the Department of Health will issue templates of what private employers should be doing at the same time. And the templates will include a recognition that some workers don't have shade, some workers don't have access to water, some workers don't have access to bathrooms.
2: Right.
4: So that if they drink the water, they can do what we need to do with the water that goes through our bodies. And so it's really starting with the worst first, the people who work on the street,
2: right,
4: and with special provisions for construction workers, paying attention to the problem and creating both guidelines and orders of what needs to happen to keep workers safe.
2: No, that's incredible. I mean, you know, they're going to make sure every city agency comes up with and creates this prevention plan. But you know, are there any, you know, any safeguards? Are there any places that are non-negotiable? Are there things that have to be? I mean, is there a template for each of the agencies to go through, or is it just leaving it up to them individually? And I guess the other question is, how does it stack up to the heat model that you guys have been pushing for a while?
4: We have a checklist, which we hope the Mamdani administration will use to look at everything that needs to be in a good heat rule. You can find that at protect workers from heat.org and at the Blue Green Alliance websites, a checklist that we created with the steel workers, with SEIU. But the checklist is really pretty simple. Workers need water, workers need rest, workers need shade, and workers need to be educated about what heat stress feels like and how to prevent it from getting really bad and turning into heat stroke, and what to do to protect your sibling workers if you see that they're starting to exhibit any of the symptoms.
2: What do you say to the person who goes, you know, we just, yeah, this is going to be a drain on the budget. Now, is this, I guess the first question I should have is this for city workers only, or is this for all workers in the city? Who does this cover?
4: So the executive order cleverly protects city workers that are in Mom Donnie's power to protect more, and then create the example of what private employers could do at the same time. You know, federal OSHA could be doing this for every private and public employee.
2: Right.
4: And the Biden administration actually proposed a federal heat rule that had all of the right things in it. You know, there were some concerns. They exempted sedentary workers and teachers, for example, would have been exempted. And there wasn't enough thought to what happens at a workplace that's usually air conditioned, but then isn't. You got to have some rules in place for those workers as well. So the federal rule was pretty good that the Biden administration proposed. And the Trump administration has done nothing really to move that rule forward. And there's been several attempts by Republicans in Congress to forbid OSHA from ever finalizing a heat rule that would protect all workers. So here's Mayor Mamdani, like, you know, diving into the breach and saying, of course, this should be done federally. Of course, this should be done for all workers. But we're going to do what we can in the city of New York to protect our folks.
2: No, and this is where I talk to my union brothers and sisters, especially those in the trades who are the ones out in this and go, look, you know, Trump talked a game, but the actions are more important. Look what he did to OSHA. Look what he was trying to do to NIOSH and to MSHA. And look at what they do, as opposed to the rhetoric that you keep hearing spewed from their sycophants and loyalists. And this is one of those issues that Republicans have been horrible on. And in fact, there have been states where localities have passed these kind of standards only to have the state preempt them. I think Florida is one of them.
4: And Texas have both done that.
2: So if you were to protect your local citizens, the state's going to come in and say, no, you can't, which is insane to me. But yet I keep hearing from people that, you know, Trump cares about workers. And I'm like, I don't think so.
4: Talk is cheap, right? But but if you look at the assaults, not just on worker safety and health, but on the NLRB, and on bringing back manufacturing to the United States, something that the Blue-Green Alliance cares a lot about and worked really hard on in the Biden administration, this president has shown his disregard for working people every step of the way.
2: And even as they destroy working conditions, they make things worse. The manufacturing jobs aren't coming back under this administration. In fact, I think we're at the lowest number of employment in probably 50 or 70 years or whatever the number I saw was, which is, again, indicative of what this administration has done. I want to go back to the executive order, though, because as I understand it, and you can help me here, it also requires agencies to look at construction site requirements and study heat-related comp claims and actually collect data. Again, I go back to comparing it to the Trump administration, who, whenever someone gives them bad news, they fire them and destroy the idea of collecting data and getting information. What could this kind of data unlock in terms of, you know, I don't know, stronger enforcement, making workplaces safer, so that this isn't just another, you know, we're just gathering, you know, data to sit on a shelf somewhere. How can this help?
4: So last year, a really important study came out that couldn't happen again because the Trump administration has removed this requirement for data. But it showed that it's not just that more people show up in emergency rooms with heat stroke on a hot day. It's that all accidents and injuries go up when it gets hot, that when it's 85 or above, we just can't work as efficiently and as carefully as we can when it's 72 degrees. And so what the Mamdani administration is doing is adding, I think, to the evidence base where we look at, again, is it also true in New York that compensable worker injuries, workers' comp claims, that's the word I'm looking for, will go up for all injuries and accidents when it just gets really hot, whether it's indoors or outdoors. We just don't work as efficiently.
2: No, fatigue makes you do stupid things.
4: The payment, whatever it costs to do this, really will be less than what's saved by having workers able to do their jobs.
2: Now, that's one of the things I gotta tell you. There's one of the things I like about Mamdani is that, you know, he says, look, you know, it makes no sense not to do these things because the longer term savings, and he connects the dots in a way that I don't know that a lot of politicians do effectively. And this is one of those issues as well. Look, I know I've been fatigued myself in heat conditions. You're not thinking the same way. You're cutting corners. You're doing everything you can to not get hotter, which then, as you pointed out, makes you a little bit less productive, but more importantly, more susceptible to other injuries, which I don't think we do enough of. So let me ask you, now that, you know, New York has done this, and because, you know, more New Yorkers are killed by heat related injuries than they are hurricanes, floods, or tornadoes combined. And now that this is being taken on at this level, do you think this kind of pushes the narrative back to the national level to maybe there'll be some kind of push, or is this just going to be a one-off in New York City or in blue areas that want to help working people be better and safer and more productive?
4: I wish I thought that this would be transformational and would change the direction of the Trump administration on protecting workers from heat or protecting workers from anything else. But I can't go there. I can go to, we're about to start writing a heat rule in the state of Virginia, and what Mayor Mamdani did helps us move that process forward. There's active bills in Pennsylvania and New Jersey and an attempt to reissue a proposed heat rule in New Mexico. And I think what the mayor has done in New York will encourage those efforts to move forward and hopefully more cities, both blue and red cities, to do what he's done.
2: But what do you say to the person who goes, well, you know, now New York's done this, you know, they're just, you know, jobs are going to leave. Nobody wants to do business in New York with all these job killing regulations.
4: I think there's never been any progress on workers' safety and health that hasn't had the threat that it will be the end of the economy as we know it, and that jobs will all move elsewhere. But the quality of our jobs has to matter, right?
2: I agree.
4: And there's plenty of evidence that treating workers well creates a better, stronger, more productive economy. And I think what the mayor has done in New York will be one more piece of evidence that you can live well and do well by working people.
2: So now that we've done the heat part, is there something else we should be looking at? You know, I don't know, toxic air, exposure to, you know, toxic chemicals, you know, better mental health treatments. Should we be doing other things along this line to help workers in the workplace, so that when they show up to work, they go home in the same condition they came to work in?
4: It sounds good to me. And I would add that we should be doing more on chemical safety. You know, I still am living with the horror of what it meant to kill 11 workers in Longview, Washington, in a plant that had been cited over and over again for not being safe enough in the use of dangerous chemicals. So it's one more place where I think the Trump administration is going the wrong way, and taking away the rules that are in place to prevent chemical disasters. And we have to be figuring out what we can do to put those rules back and add more, so that living near a chemical facility doesn't mean you get evacuated, and doesn't mean that workers die.
2: So let me ask you on the political side of this, and I know you're a non-political organization, but my hope is that Democrats, who brand themselves as the party of workers, but they, you know, they move slowly on things. They're on the right side of some things and most things, but kind of move slowly and more cautiously. And you know, I look at Abigail Spanberger and Virginia, and I'm a little cautious. But is this not a you know, kind of a lead? And maybe are there lessons here for other Democratic mayors or governors to take bold action, to actually do something, so you can point to go, hey, look what we did and look who it helps, and have some kind of an accomplishment to run on. Do you see this as part of that?
4: I hope so. You know, there was a recent article that Stephen Greenhouse did about how white working class men are disappointed in Donald Trump. As they should be, as the evidence shows. But that doesn't mean they're going to vote for Democrats unless the Democrats give them someone to vote for who really has a platform that
2: been saying that for years.
4: Makes life better.
2: Yeah, I've been saying
4: people.
2: That for years. So last question I've got for you. And I know you're a non-political organization. I get that. But if you're talking to a politician, you got the ear of, let's say, every Democrat or every Republican in the country. How do you talk to them about heat, about climate, about workplace health issues, so it lands with working class voters who are just trying to get home alive at the end of their day? You know, how do we make that? How do we connect with them?
4: I would show them the polls that show that people distrust corporations more than ever before in the history of polling, and that this is the right time to show that government can create some guardrails around corporate power that make work safe and that keep work in the United States and reinvest in communities and build a better future where we restore a middle class.
2: Yeah, I don't use the middle class frame, but I say restore prosperity to the working class, because ultimately we punch a clock for a living. We should share in the prosperity that our labor creates, and we should be able to go home at the end of the day in the same condition we showed up in. At least that's my view. But Charlotte, I appreciate the time. Where can some folks go if they want to do more to maybe push this issue in their local community? You got some resources. I know protectworkersfromheat.org is one of them. You got any other suggestions?
4: I think you could go to the bluegreenalliance.org and see all of the work we're doing, not just on protecting workers from heat, but on trying to build a new green economy that's good for working people and sometimes even makes them middle class people.
2: Yeah, well, on the green economy side, Donald Trump did accomplish something. He created a green pool. It's the new Green Deal, I guess.
4: It's the new, I like it. And as slimy as he is. Did I say that? I'm sorry.
2: Charlotte, thank you so much. I appreciate your time. Great stuff. Charlotte Brody, Vice President of Health Initiatives there at the Blue Green Alliance. Make sure you check out the website, bluegreenalliance.org. Also, protectworkersfromheat.org. I want to hear your thoughts. Email me, rick@thericksmithshow.com. Right back. Stick around. I'm Rick Smith, and this is Labor History in 2. On this day in labor history, the year was 1938. That was the day the Keene Mountain coal mine exploded near Grundy, Virginia. Described as a flame-belching volcano, the explosion killed 45 and injured 3 more. It is considered one of the worst mining disasters in the history of Virginia. One surviving miner described the scene saying, quote, "I saw coal-carrying cars, motors, slate, and timbers spouted as if from a cannon." The state mine inspector determined the miners had been killed instantly. The mine had just opened the year before and produced 40 railroad cars of coal a day. But the mine was also owned by the Red Jacket Coal Company. In Mingo County, West Virginia, years earlier, Red Jacket had been a key player in keeping the UMWA out, making its employees sign yellow dog contracts and winning injunctions against union organizing. As a member of the Williamson Coal Operators Association, Red Jacket contributed to the hostile anti-union
3: union environment that created the conditions for the Matewan Massacre and the Battle of Blair Mountain in the early 20s. They called in Baldwin Phelps detectives to start evicting Matewan strikers from company housing. In the aftermath of the 1938 explosion, new mine safety regulations were demanded. The inspectors were finally given the legal right to conduct inspections over the protest of mine owners in 1941. However, there was no power to enforce the new regulations. The Phipps family commemorated the disaster in its 1965 song, Red Jacket Mine.

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0: What a scene on that sad Friday night.
2: A $31,000 medical bill, a four-week delay for a critical test. And this didn't happen to someone unfamiliar with the system. 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Welcome to Code WAC, where we break down how healthcare really works in America and what it means for you and your family. 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Our guest is Bob Coleman, a retired healthcare professional who spent more than 40 years serving veterans through the U.S. Department of Veterans Affairs as a clinical pharmacist, medical informaticist, and researcher. His work included focusing on improving patient outcomes through evidence-based medicine. Since retiring, he's turned his attention to healthcare system reform, authoring the e-books Unnecessary Deaths and Hostile Takeover, How Wall Street and Congress Hijacked American Healthcare and How We Can Take It Back.
3: I had a set of specialized diagnostic tests at a cancer center in Seattle. And what I expected was, and led to believe, was my insurance would cover the cost. 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There essentially was no transparency beforehand and no simple explanation afterwards. And what struck me that after even decades of healthcare experience, it was difficult to understand what and why I was charged, how that price was determined. The experience made something very clear. Billing operates in a different system than care, and patients are largely outside that system.
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1: So, do you remember when they told us they were going to be efficient? In fact, even created a Department of Government Efficiency, put our trillionaire in charge of it, and said we're going to squeeze that quarter, that taxpayer's quarter, till the eagle screams, and it's going to be great for someone. The folks over at Public Citizen have put out a plan. It looks like the Trump government efficiency plan looks a lot like lighting dollars on fire. And as Public Citizen says, Doge buyouts paid out at least $11 billion to nearly 140,000 federal workers to not work. And again, we were told this was going to be the administration that runs like a business. I don't know many businesses that do this. You know, we were told they were going to drain the swamp. I didn't realize they were going to drain it and install a hot tub. And here joining me to walk through some of this, I've asked Doug Pasternak to come share some thoughts. Doug is the research director at the Trump Accountability Project. You can check out their work over at citizens.org. Doug, thanks for taking time for us.
5: Yeah, thank you.
1: Great gig. I got to tell you, and I'm sure that you have a lot to do every day delving into, well, just how unaccountable this administration's been.
5: There's absolutely a lot to do. And like you said, every day there's something new. So it keeps us busy.
1: Now, $11 billion, billion with a B. That's not million. That's not thousands. That's billion with a B. We were told that this kind of waste wasn't going to happen. What happened?
5: In the effort to try to shrink the government, the Trump administration was so incredibly inefficient and haphazard in the way they went about that they spent at least $11 billion, or a figure show between $11 billion and $15 billion, to pay 140,000 federal workers to essentially stay home. They even sent out an email with frequently asked questions saying, you know, if you want to take vacation, you can do that too. We'll pay you until you end up retiring, which in some cases was months, you know, 9 months or more. So it was a complete waste of federal taxpayer dollars.
1: So, but the argument that I get from people, well, you know, we got to get rid of the bloated workforce. So the question is who did the work of the people who they got rid of? Because you could also argue, well, he could have just fired them because he's our Lord and King. So this was the more humane option. What do you throw out at that?
5: I think there are a couple of responses to that. One, the way you go about that should be strategic and it should be thought out and it should be a reasonable, efficient way of doing it. What the Trump administration showed was they essentially forced these workers out to retire. And then because it was so mismanaged, we documented at least 10 agencies, and it's probably more, that had to rehire workers to come back. There was no plan.
1: Right.
5: There was literally no plan in
1: Shock.
5: Place. The Government Accountability Office, GAO, which is a nonpartisan entity of Congress, they take requests from Democrats and Republicans alike. They've done several reviews on several agencies that had had this resignation program, and they showed there was no strategy, it was mismanaged, it was not efficient, and the government wasted, as you said, literally billions of dollars by doing this in such a manner.
1: Now, I'm told that Trump believes, and again, there's a lot to this, because anything Trump believes must be absolutely the truth, but he believes that, you know, down the road, you know, way down the road, we're going to save $20 billion a year. So this is just a drop in the bucket, because eventually it's going to have to come back. So does your analysis look at any of this? Or is this just more Trumpian creative math?
5: So we did not look at, you know, 10, 20 years down the road on this. Obviously, if you're cutting the workforce at some point, you know, that potentially would save some money. But what we found was that the jobs that they were cutting were so critical. You were having, you know, IRS officials that were being fired and rehired because they couldn't get tax refunds out on time. You had people at VA clinics that couldn't get appropriate medical care because there weren't enough employees. You have a decimation of firefighters and other critical jobs. So these are jobs that were really critical. And again, there was no strategic thought to doing this
1: right.
5: in a rational manner. And it just shows, as you said, the inefficiency of this. A CEO at a private company, in my mind, would absolutely have been fired if they handled a reduction in force this way.
1: But you know,
5: there's

0: Ice Cube's Big 3 is back. The most competitive basketball league on earth is on CBS this Saturday. Big 3 All-Star Dwight Howard and the LA Riot take on Greg Monroe and the Dallas Power. Then in another clash of undefeated teams, Earl Clark and Coach Steven Jackson lead the DMV Trilogy against Montrezl Harrell, Coach Dr. J, and the Chicago Triplets. The game played the way you love. 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Yay, yay.
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4: Part of the White House or trying to, you know, paint the reflecting pool blue as opposed to, you know, what the public really needs.
5: Yeah, instead of wasting the $11 billion or as I think your report says, up to $15 billion potentially. Yeah. I think we could have probably gotten a reputable contractor to paint the pool. You know, maybe not just some, I don't know if you've seen the guy who runs the company that's Trump's buddy, but he looks like he came out of the central casting for the most nefarious characters on Despicable Me. I mean, it's really just, I don't know where they dug him up, but, this is what we got. So let me ask you, you know, when you look at the broader Doge movement, when you look at what they were doing, does a pattern kind of emerge of, you know, how they break it and how we end up paying for it? And, you know, as you look through the destruction of that short period of time, you know, down the road, you know, how much is this going to cost us? Because you have some people who just hate government so much that, just to quote Grover Norquist, they want to drag it in the bathtub and drown it in the bathtub.
4: Well, I think the reality of what the government does sort of hit the Trump administration in the face, because they fired all these workers and then realized they actually perform critical jobs. You know, as I mentioned, you know, you have veterans that couldn't get proper medical care as a direct result of this reduction in staff. The GAO pointed out that the IRS didn't even do an analysis of how many staff they needed until they fired people and rehired people back. So it's just, you know, a case study in ineffective, inefficient management.
5: Well, or you could look at it differently. Let me flip the script a bit on this, Doug, because again, these are people who don't believe in government. These are people who tell us government can't work. They tell us that, you know, government should do nothing and everything should be in the purview of private hands, for-profit hands. This kind of fits what they've been preaching. You know, we've given them the keys to our government and it's fit their idea. They're working to fit their ideology so that they can then come back to us and go, see, government doesn't work. We need to go over here to the private sector. And I look at Social Security as one of those places where we see across the country, we've got basically ghost towns going on in these buildings. They're trying to replace people with AI and folks are having a really difficult time getting through, getting information, or even getting signed up.
4: Yeah. I don't know how to, you know, emphasize more for folks that believe in a smaller government. There may be rational reasons for that in certain cases. And I'm not talking about, oh, you need tons of workers. The way the administration handled this in terms of trying to reduce the government was just like throwing darts on a dartboard. It was, you know, so haphazard. You know, there's the saying in construction, measure twice and cut once.
5: Exactly.
4: You know, and this was a case of where they didn't do any of that.
5: Yeah,
4: they
5: didn't measure.
4: Simply buying into, we don't need any of these people. The government doesn't do anything. They're not going to help us. Let's get rid of them all. And what this proved was that they're really critical jobs, you know, again, from fighting fires to public health issues to, you know, national security. The Defense Information Security Administration had to rehire people that were fired. Cybersecurity positions in DOD have been cut

0: tremendously. You know, I think cybersecurity is a really critical need. So, you know, this is really just a sort of slapdash way of trying to do this, even if you believe that you need smaller government.
1: Well, let me ask you the other side of this, because, you know, as you're talking, my mind's going, okay, they had to hire all these people back. They got paid to leave, and then they had to hire them back. Did they get to keep the money at least?
0: I believe so. I don't, you know, on the specifics, we didn't drill down and we couldn't get to specific people in those circumstances, but a lot of them were literally being paid to sit home. And the directive from the Office of Personnel Management, it even said something to the effect, like, we don't mind if you take your, quote, dream vacation, you know, while you're sitting at home and the taxpayers are paying you. You know, all of these people wanted to keep working. Right. And maybe it would have been rational to give them a couple weeks' notice, you know, a more reasonable way. But that's not what happened here. You're just... You know, you're cutting people so quickly, so fast, and breaking stuff along the way in a way that didn't need to occur.
1: But I argue that was always the plan. The plan was never about being efficient. The plan was never about running government in a more smooth, efficient way and delivering better services for cheaper costs. That I don't believe that was ever the intention. I believe what we got was the intention. And my problem is we're going to have to clean this mess up. And as you said, 140,000 people left. A lot of them didn't come back. These were people who were career people. These are folks who were talented, trained, understood the job. And I come back to, and I wonder, I know you didn't probably look into this, but what's it going to cost us in 5 years, in 10 years, because of the brain drain that just happened because of this? And you know, what's it going to cost us down the road, I guess, is the question.
0: Yeah, it's hard to, you know, as you imply, it's hard to predict, you know, what it is going to cost, but certainly it's going to have a tremendous cost. You know, if you don't have enough firefighters to fight fires, enough public health officials to deal with the next outbreak, enough IRS officials to, you know, get people tax refunds on time. All of that is going to have an impact on everyday individuals across America, regardless of whether you're in a blue state or red state or what political ideology you have. It's going to impact everyone.
1: No, I agree. And, you know, the thing is, you know, most people want from their government the trains to run on time. They want what they're expected to get. And I come back to the responses I've gotten from people, especially on Social Security, has been their expectations are not being met because, look, there just aren't the people there. They have gone and they have created. And I believe it's a we're going to save it by destroying it kind of mentality, but it's going to cost us down the long in the long run. So if you could design a real efficient program that, you know, would actually help working people, actually save some tax dollars, and actually deliver a product and services to we the people, what would that look like? And, you know, is it possible to claw back some of the damage and undo? And I guess, how long do you think it'll take?
0: Well, I guess I'm not an expert on figuring out, you know, how the process should work. But it would point to the Government Accountability Office, and their focus is on management, on proper management, on best practices. And if you read through some of their reports on the examples of the Trump administration just wantonly, you know, pushing people out the door, there was no plan. It was haphazard. It wasted money. And as you said, it's going to take years to rectify and correct.
1: Yeah, it's one of those scary situations because, you know, I look at the guy who's the head of OMB, this Russell Vought, I believe, is it Voight Vought, yeah. Who said he wants to make, you know, workers miserable. You know, he wants them viewed as villains, and he wants them to be terrorized and traumatized at work. And, you know, I got to be honest, mission accomplished, kind of.
0: in a large degree, I think a lot of people were miserable, and that's why they bought into this program, seeing the writing on the wall, you know, in terms of retiring early and that kind of thing. But again, you know, there are case examples that I think point out how this policy failed, because, you know, they had to basically take a step back and rehire people for jobs that they thought were totally not worth, you know, having people do. And they had to claw that back as a result. Yeah. So I think it shows, you know, the mismanagement of this program. And again, you're not talking a few million dollars here or there. You know, from our analysis, and this is based on Office of Personnel Management data that they've released, it was $11 billion to $15 billion.
1: Wow. That's a lot of zeros.
0: That's a lot of money, and it can go for a lot of really important things. They, again, I think all Americans, whether you're in a blue state or red state or Democrat or Republican, really need and care about.
1: Yeah, we could feed some kids. We could get some veterans homes. We could, I don't know, pay down the debt. We could do a whole bunch of things, but well, we didn't. So last question I've got for you as the research director at the Trump Accountability Project. You know, what are you looking at to now? I mean, this is bad. Is there more coming? Is there something worse where we should be paying attention to? What are you looking at?
0: So we're looking at a bunch of different things. And as you mentioned, there are, you know, things coming up every day. If folks have ideas, I'd welcome folks reaching out to us. But we've done reports on ICE and its immigration policies and on conflicts of interest and on Trump's attack on inspector generals. And, you know, we have a lot more coming. It just takes time to put this all together.
1: Yeah. So, you know, how much is between you, me and the four walls? Nobody else here. How much does Trump put in his pocket since he's been president? I mean, because this is the grifter in chief. How much have they put in their pocket?
0: I mean, those stories have been out there. You know, I think, and people just need to look at the news. You know, my colleague also on the Trump Accountability Project, Zach Everson, really focuses on that, on how much money Trump and his family members are making. But it's incredible how much they have made during his presidency. Yep. And it's a direct result of his position in power, because he hasn't, you know, divested. He's given his businesses to his sons. There are conflicts of interest everywhere you look,
1: every
0: you
1: day.
0: Know, in crypto and other areas that he's investing in. And, you know, I think the public is kind of numb and overwhelmed because, as you said, you know, there are new issues popping up on a daily basis.
1: No, it's, but at least, hey, we got the fight on the lawn. So that was something, right? We got our circus. We spent a lot of bread on it, but we got our circus. Doug Pasternak, I appreciate you taking some time. Keep up the great work. I hope you'll come back and share some more Accountability Project news with us. Thanks so much.
0: Thank you. Appreciate it.
1: Want to hear your thoughts? You can check out the work that they do, the Trump Accountability Project, over at citizen.org. Want to hear your thoughts? Rick at the ricksmithshow.com. Quick break, right back. Stick around. I'm Rick Smith, and this is Labor History in 2. On this day in labor history, the year was 1893. That was the day that the Haymarket Martyrs Monument was dedicated at what is now the Forest Home Cemetery, just west of Chicago. The Haymarket Martyrs were 8 men convicted of throwing a bomb at a workers' rally in Chicago during the 1886 fight for the 8-hour day. The men were sentenced, although the prosecution had no evidence specifically tying these 8 men to the bomb. Some of them were not even present at the time of the explosion. 4 of the men were hung, 1 died in prison, and 3 were still incarcerated at the time of the monument's dedication. Lucy Parsons, the widow of martyr Albert Parsons, led the statue effort with the support of the Pioneer Aid and Support Association. The monument was designed by sculptor Albert Wienert. It includes 2 bronze figures, a woman depicting justice holding a fallen worker. At the base of the statue are inscribed the last words of one of the martyrs, August Spies. The day will come when our silence will be more powerful than the voice you are throttling today. The dedication of the monument was timed to coincide with the World's Columbian Exposition taking place in Chicago. Thousands of workers marched or took a train to the outskirts of the city to attend the ceremony. Today, the monument stands as one of the most sacred sites of labor. Many other labor and social justice activists are buried or have monuments near the statue. Today, the Illinois Labor History Society maintains the monument. Each year, visitors from around the world come to the cemetery to pay homage to the workers who gave their lives for the cause of labor. Labor History in 2 brought to you by the Illinois Labor History Society and The Rick Smith Show. For more information, go to laborhistoryin2.com.
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1: So look, I'm going to argue government's working exactly the way conservatives want it. It's exactly what Trump wants. It's exactly what the think tank world wants. It's exactly what our politicians want. They want dysfunction. They want to be able to break it so that they can privatize it. This has never been a secret with them. So am I shocked that everything that Trump touches breaks? No. Are we shocked? We shouldn't be, because first term Trump was no better. And now they're playing the victim card. Like, look, nobody plays the victim card like a conservative, and especially our man, baby Trump. And the Washington Post did a piece that caught my attention. They checked and they asked, are AI chatbots politically biased? They checked and they said, well, yes. And look, Trump and conservatives, like I said, love to scream that they're the victims. And nobody plays that card harder than they do. But when you strip away Fox News's drama and the think tank's memes and just put what people actually want, this country is quite left of center. So when they say, we checked, and yeah, they are biased against conservative ideas because, you know, they say all this stuff. Understand, the chatbots everyone's freaking out about, they're basically high-speed mirrors scraping the internet and reflecting back the dominant view in the data that it's finding. And what it's on the internet. And again, conservatives love to play that victim card. Oh, they're mad against us. That data says Americans actually do like Social Security. They want health care. They want it to work. They support higher taxes on the rich. They think corporations have too much power. They think we should leave a future for our children. They think they want their government to be effective. You know, most people don't wake up demanding small government. They want a government that works. They want trains that run, hospitals that don't bankrupt you when you get sick, safe workplaces, a floor you don't fall through if you get sick or, heaven forbid, lose your job or some other thing happens. So look, when the right yells, bias, the bots are all biased, the bots, understand, they're the ones running a lot of these bots. But what they're really mad at is that once you get past their noise machine, once you get past all of the screaming and the carrying on and the tons of hours of just propaganda and nonsense. Once you get past that, what you find, again, away from the labels, what you find is that ordinary people actually want a functioning safety net. They actually want regulations and rules that favor workers over billionaires. They actually want an opportunity for themselves and their children, and not more insider cronyism capitalism. They're actually pretty ticked for the most part that we now have a trillionaire. Say that again. Say that with me. We have a trillionaire. And I got to be honest, a year ago I was going, you know, maybe in our lifetime we're going to get a trillionaire. I didn't expect it to be in a year. And it's been interesting watching the victim crowd going, oh, they're going after our guy. Those mean, evil people. No, I get upset. I get angry when I see children going hungry, when I turn on the TV and there's an ad for St. Jude's, please donate so we can help sick children. And we're not doing that as a matter of course. When I get solicitations, please help the veterans. When you go, isn't that what we're supposed to be doing as a matter of course? Shouldn't that be top of the list? And all we get is, well, they're biased. They don't like us. And I go back to, look at how they govern. I haven't found anyone who's, other than on the internet, where people, as I've said a million times, people are just the worst versions of themselves, trying to own the libs or trying to get their seconds. But I haven't found anyone who will look me in the eye and say, yep, this is what I voted for. I'm so happy Donald Trump did all of this horrible. It's making my life so much better. You only find that on the internet where people reflexively have to defend. Because if they can't, if they don't defend their guy, that means maybe they were wrong. And I know that's it's impossible for any of us to admit. Want to hear your thoughts? Please, someone tell me, is this what you voted for? 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Or if you get your favorite podcast, you'll find ours. And as always, thanks so much for being here. We'll see you back here next time.
2: 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Until next time, this has been The Rick Smith Show, where working people come to talk. Welcome back to The Rick Smith Show. Now, here is Rick Smith.
1: So, do you remember when they told us they were going to be efficient? In fact, even created a Department of Government Efficiency, put our trillionaire in charge of it, and said, we're going to squeeze that quarter, that taxpayer's quarter, till the eagle screams, and it's going to be great for someone. The folks over at Public Citizen have put out a plan. It looks like the Trump government efficiency plan looks a lot like lighting dollars on fire. And as Public Citizen says, Doge buyouts paid out at least $11 billion to nearly 140,000 federal workers to not work. And again, we were told this was going to be the administration that runs like a business. I don't know many businesses that do this. You know, we were told they were going to drain the swamp. I didn't realize they were going to drain it and install a hot tub. And here joining me to walk through some of this, I've asked Doug Pasternak to come share some thoughts. Doug is the research director at the Trump Accountability Project. You can check out their work over at citizens.org. Doug, thanks for taking time for us.
0: Yeah, thank you.
1: Great gig. I got to tell you, and I'm sure that you have a lot to do every day delving into, well, just how unaccountable this administration's been.
0: There's absolutely a lot to do. And like you said, every day there's something new. So it keeps us busy.
1: Now, $11 billion, billion with a B. That's not million. That's not thousands. That's billion with a B. We were told that this kind of waste wasn't going to happen. What happened?
0: In the effort to try to shrink the government, the Trump administration was so incredibly inefficient and haphazard in the way they went about that they spent at least $11 billion, or a figure show between $11 billion and $15 billion, to pay 140,000 federal workers to essentially stay home. They even sent out an email with frequently asked questions saying, you know, if you want to take vacation, you can do that too. We'll pay you until you end up retiring, which in some cases was months, you know, 9 months or more. So it was a complete waste of federal taxpayer dollars.
1: So, but the argument that I get from people, well, you know, we got to get rid of the bloated workforce. So the question is who did the work of the people who they got rid of? Because you could also argue, well, he could have just fired them because he's our Lord and King. So this was the more humane option. What do you throw out at that?
0: I think there are a couple of responses to that. One, the way you go about that should be strategic and it should be thought out and it should be a reasonable, efficient way of doing it. What the Trump administration showed was they essentially forced these workers out to retire. And then because it was so mismanaged, we documented at least 10 agencies, and it's probably more, that had to rehire workers to come back. There was no plan.
1: Right.
0: There was literally no plan in
1: Shock.
0: Place. The Government Accountability Office, GAO, which is a nonpartisan entity of Congress, they take requests from Democrats and Republicans alike. They've done several reviews on several agencies that had had this resignation program, and they showed there was no strategy, it was mismanaged, it was not efficient, and the government wasted, as you said, literally billions of dollars by doing this in such a manner.
1: Now, I'm told that Trump believes, and again, there's a lot to this, because anything Trump believes must be absolutely the truth, but he believes that, you know, down the road, you know, way down the road, we're going to save $20 billion a year. So this is just a drop in the bucket, because eventually it's going to have to come back. So does your analysis look at any of this? Or is this just more Trumpian creative math?
0: So we did not look at, you know, 10, 20 years down the road on this. Obviously, if you're cutting the workforce at some point, you know, that potentially would save some money. But what we found was that the jobs that they were cutting were so critical. You were having, you know, IRS officials that were being fired and rehired because they couldn't get tax refunds out on time. You had people at VA clinics that couldn't get appropriate medical care because there weren't enough employees. You have a decimation of firefighters and other critical jobs. So these are jobs that were really critical. And again, there was no strategic thought to doing this
1: right.
0: in a rational manner. And it just shows, as you said, the inefficiency of this. A CEO at a private company, in my mind, would absolutely have been fired if they handled a reduction in force this way.
1: But, you know,
0: there's absolutely no doubt about it.
1: No, but I, you know, if you're going to run it like a business, we've become accustomed to these kind of buyouts to get rid of the older workers, to bring in younger workers, to kind of have a turnover. This isn't what this was. This was just a destruction of government. This is just, you know, a child with a hammer going through a glass factory causing a mess. Or am I being too critical?
0: No, I think you're being absolutely right. And the waste of the money there, we put out a chart in the report we did. There were so many other useful ways to spend this money. You know, you could have paid for the tuition for almost a million students for an entire year with the money we wasted on this. You could have paid for childcare. You could have paid for healthcare costs for, you know, literally hundreds of thousands of individuals. You know, instead, this money was thrown out the door, and, you know, Trump is focusing on the things he thinks are important, like the demolishing part of the White House or trying to, you know, paint the reflecting pool blue as opposed to, you know, what the public really needs.
1: Yeah, instead of wasting the $11 billion, or as I think your report says, up to $15 billion potentially.
0: Yeah.
1: I think we could have probably gotten a reputable contractor to paint the pool. You know, maybe not just some, I don't know if you've seen the guy who runs the company that's Trump's buddy, but he looks like he came out of the central casting for the most nefarious characters on Despicable Me. I mean, it's really just, I don't know where they dug him up, but, This is, I guess this is what we got. So let me ask you, when you look at the broader Doge movement, when you look at what they were doing, does a pattern kind of emerge of, how they break it and how we end up paying for it? And, as you look through the destruction of that short period of time, down the road, how much is this going to cost us? Because you have some people who just hate government so much that, just to quote Grover Norquist, they want to drag it in the bathtub and drown it in the bathtub.
0: Well, I think the reality of what the government does sort of hit the Trump administration in the face, because they fired all these workers and then realized they actually perform critical jobs. As I mentioned, you have veterans that couldn't get proper medical care as a direct result of this reduction in staff. The GAO pointed out that the IRS didn't even do an analysis of how many staff they needed until they fired people and rehired people back. So it's just, a case study in ineffective, inefficient management.
1: Well, or you could look at it differently. Let me flip the script a bit on this, Doug, because again, these are people who don't believe in government. These are people who tell us government can't work. They tell us that, government should do nothing and everything should be in the purview of private hands, for-profit hands. This kind of fits what they've been preaching. We've given them the keys to our government and it's fit their idea. They're working to fit their ideology so that they can then come back to us and go, see, government doesn't work. We need to go over here to the private sector. And I look at Social Security as one of those places where we see across the country, we've got basically ghost towns going on in these buildings. They're trying to replace people with AI and folks are having a really difficult time getting through, getting information, or even getting signed up.
0: Yeah. I don't know how to, emphasize more for folks that believe in a smaller government. There may be rational reasons for that in certain cases. And I'm not talking about, you need tons of workers. The way the administration handled this in terms of trying to reduce the government was just like throwing darts on a dartboard. It was so haphazard. There's the saying in construction, measure twice and cut once.
1: Exactly.
0: And this was a case of where they didn't do any of that.
1: Yeah,
0: they
1: didn't measure.
0: Simply buying into, we don't need any of these people. The government doesn't do anything. They're not going to help us. Let's get rid of them all. And what this proved was that they're really critical jobs, again, from fighting forest fires to public health issues to, national security. The Defense Information Security Administration had to rehire people that were fired. Cybersecurity positions in DOD have been cut tremendously. I think cybersecurity is a really critical need. This is really just a sort of slapdash way of trying to do this, even if you believe that you need smaller government.
1: Well, let me ask you the other side of this, because, as you're talking on, my mind's going, okay, they had to hire all these people back. They got paid to leave, and then they had to hire them back. Did they get to keep the money at least?
0: I believe so. I don't, on the specifics, we didn't drill down and we couldn't get to specific people in those circumstances. But a lot of them were literally being paid to sit home. And the directive from the Office of Personnel Management, it even said something to the effect, like, we don't mind if you take your, quote, dream vacation, while you're sitting at home and the taxpayers are paying you. All of these people wanted to keep working,
1: right?
0: And maybe it would have been rational to give them a couple of weeks notice, a more reasonable way. But that's not what happened here. You're cutting people so quickly, so fast, and breaking stuff along the way in a way that didn't need to occur.
1: But I argue that was always the plan. The plan was never about being efficient. The plan was never about running government in a more smooth, efficient way. and delivering better services for cheaper costs. That I don't believe that was ever the intention. I believe what we got was the intention. And my problem is we're going to have to clean this mess up. And as you said, 140,000 people left. A lot of them didn't come back. These were people who were career people. These are folks who were talented, trained, understood the job. And I come back to, and I wonder, I know you didn't probably look into this, but what's it going to cost us in 5 years, in 10 years, because of the brain drain that just happened because of this? And you know, what's it going to cost us down the road, I guess, is the question.
0: Yeah, it's hard to, you know, as you imply, it's hard to predict, you know, what it is going to cost, but certainly is going to have a tremendous cost. You know, if you don't have enough firefighters to fight fires, enough public health officials to deal with the next outbreak, enough IRS officials to, you know, get people tax refunds on time. All of that is going to have an impact on everyday individuals across America, regardless of whether you're in a blue state or red state or what political ideology you have. It's going to impact everyone.
1: No, I agree. And, you know, the thing is, you know, most people want from their government the trains to run on time. They want what they're expected to get. And I come back to the responses I've gotten from people, especially on Social Security, has been their expectations are not being met because, look, there just aren't the people there. They have gone and they have created. And I believe it's a we're going to save it by destroying it kind of mentality, but it's going to cost us down the long in the long run. So if you could design a real efficient program that, you know, would actually help working people, actually save some tax dollars, and actually deliver a product and services to we the people, what would that look like? And, you know, is it possible to claw back some of the damage and undo? And I guess how long do you think it'll take?
0: Well, I guess I'm not an expert on figuring out, you know, how the process should work. But it would point to the Government Accountability Office, and their focus is on management, on proper management, on best practices. And if you read through some of their reports on the examples of the Trump administration just wantonly, you know, pushing people out the door, there was no plan. It was haphazard. It wasted money. And as you said, it's going to take years to rectify and correct.
1: Yeah, it's one of those scary situations because, you know, I look at the guy who's the head of OMB, this Russell Vought, I believe is Voight Vought, yeah. Who said he wants to make you know, workers miserable. You know, he wants them viewed as villains, and he wants them to be terrorized and traumatized at work. And you know, I got to be honest, mission accomplished, kind of.
0: In a large degree, I think a lot of people were miserable, and that's why they bought into this program, seeing the writing on the wall, you know, in terms of retiring early and that kind of thing. But again, you know, there are case examples that I think point out how this policy failed because, you know, they had to basically take a step back and rehire people. For jobs that they thought were totally not worth, you know, having people do, and they had to claw that back as a result. Yeah. So I think it shows, you know, the mismanagement of this program. And again, you're not talking a few million dollars here or there. You know, from our analysis, and this is based on Office of Personnel Management data that they've released, it was $11 billion to $15 billion. Wow. Dollars.
1: That's a lot of zeros.
0: It's a lot of money, and it can go for a lot of really important things. They, again, I think all Americans, whether you're in a blue state or red state or Democrat or Republican, really need and care about.
1: Yeah, we could feed some kids. We could get some veterans homes. We could, I don't know, pay down the debt. We could do a whole bunch of things, but well, we didn't. So last question I've got for you as the research director at the Trump Accountability Project. You know, what are you looking at to now? I mean, this is bad. Is there more coming? Is there something worse where we should be paying attention to? What are you looking at?
0: So we're looking at a bunch of different things. And as you mentioned, there are, you know, things coming up every day. If folks have ideas, I'd welcome folks reaching out to us. But we've done reports on ICE and its immigration policies and on conflicts of interest and on Trump's attack on inspector generals. And, you know, we have a lot more coming. It just takes time to put this all together.
1: Yeah. So, how much is between you, me and the four walls? Nobody else here. How much does Trump put in his pocket since he's been president? I mean, because this is the grifter in chief. How much have they put in their pocket?
0: I mean, those stories have been out there. You know, I think, and people just need to look at the news. You know, my colleague also in the Trump Accountability Project, Zach Everson, really focuses on that, on how much money Trump and his family members are making. But it's incredible how much they have made during his presidency. Yep. And it's a direct result of his position in power, because he hasn't, you know, divested. He's given his businesses to his sons. There are conflicts of interest everywhere you look,
1: every day.
0: In crypto and other areas that he's investing in. And, you know, I think the public is kind of numb and overwhelmed because, as you said, you know, there are new issues popping up on a daily basis.
1: No, it's but at least, hey, we got the fight on the lawn. So that was something, right? We got our circus. We spent a lot of bread on it, but we got our circus. Doug Pasternak, I appreciate you taking some time. Keep up the great work. I hope you'll come back and share some more Accountability Project news with us. Thanks so much.
0: Thank you. Appreciate it.
1: Want to hear your thoughts? You can check out the work that they do, the Trump Accountability Project, over at citizen.org. Want to hear your thoughts? Rick@TheRickSmithShow.com. Quick break, right back. Stick around. I'm Rick Smith, and this is Labor History in 2. On this day in labor history, the year was 1893. That was the day that the Haymarket Martyrs Monument was dedicated at what is now the Forest Home Cemetery, just west of Chicago. The Haymarket Martyrs were 8 men convicted of throwing a bomb at a workers' rally in Chicago during the 1886 fight for the 8-hour day. The men were sentenced, although the prosecution had no evidence specifically tying these 8 men to the bomb. Some of them were not even present at the time of the explosion. 4 of the men were hung, 1 died in prison, and 3 were still incarcerated at the time of the monument's dedication. Lucy Parsons, the widow of martyr Albert Parsons, led the statue effort with the support of the Pioneer Aid and Support Association. The monument was designed by sculptor Albert Wienert. It includes 2 bronze figures, a woman depicting justice holding a fallen worker. At the base of the statue are inscribed the last words of one of the martyrs, August Spies. The day will come when our silence will be more powerful than the voice you are throttling today. The dedication of the monument was timed to coincide with the World's Columbian Exposition taking place in Chicago. Thousands of workers marched or took a train to the outskirts of the city to attend the ceremony. Today, the monument stands as one of the most sacred sites of labor. Many other labor and social justice activists are buried or have monuments near the statue. Today, the Illinois Labor History Society maintains the monument. Each year, visitors from around the world come to the cemetery to pay homage to the workers who gave their lives for the cause of labor. Labor History in 2, brought to you by the Illinois Labor History Society and The Rick Smith Show. For more information, go to laborhistoryin2.com.
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1: So look, I'm going to argue government's working exactly the way conservatives want it. It's exactly what Trump wants. It's exactly what the think tank world wants. It's exactly what our politicians want. They want dysfunction. They want to be able to break it so that they can privatize it. This has never been a secret with them. So am I shocked that everything that Trump touches breaks? No. Are we shocked? We shouldn't be, because first term Trump was no better. And now they're playing the victim card. Like, look, nobody plays the victim card like a conservative, and especially our man, baby Trump. And the Washington Post did a piece that caught my attention. They checked and they asked, are AI chatbots politically biased? They checked and they said, well, yes. And look, Trump and conservatives, like I said, love to scream that they're the victims. And nobody plays that card harder than they do. But when you strip away Fox News's drama and the think tank's memes and just put what people actually want, this country is quite left of center. So when they say, we checked, and yeah, they are biased against conservative ideas because, they say all this stuff. Understand, the chatbots everyone's freaking out about, they're basically high-speed mirrors scraping the internet and reflecting back the dominant view in the data that it's finding. And what it's on the internet. And again, conservatives love to play that victim card. Oh, they're mad against us. That data says Americans actually do like Social Security. They want health care. They want it to work. They support higher taxes on the rich. They think corporations have too much power. They think we should leave a future for our children. They think they want their government to be effective. You know, most people don't wake up demanding small government. They want a government that works. They want trains that run, hospitals that don't bankrupt you when you get sick, safe workplaces, a floor you don't fall through if you get sick or, heaven forbid, lose your job or some other thing happens. So look, when the right yells, bias, the bots are all bias, the bots, understand, they're the ones running a lot of these bots. But what they're really mad at, is that once you get past their noise machine, once you get past all of the screaming and the carrying on and the tons of hours of just propaganda and nonsense, once you get past that, what you find, again, away from the labels, what you find is that ordinary people actually want a functioning safety net. They actually want regulations and rules that favor workers over billionaires. They actually want an opportunity for themselves and their children, and not more insider cronyism capitalism. They're actually pretty ticked for the most part that we now have a trillionaire. Say that again. Say that with me. We have a trillionaire. And I got to be honest, a year ago, I was going, maybe in our lifetime, we're going to get a trillionaire. I didn't expect it to be in a year. And it's been interesting watching the victim crowd going, oh, they're going after our guy. Those mean, evil people. No, I get upset. I get angry when I see children going hungry. When I turn on the TV and there's an ad for St. Jude's, please donate so we can help sick children. And we're not doing that as a matter of course. When I get solicitations, please help the veterans. When you go, isn't that what we're supposed to be doing as a matter of course? Shouldn't that be top of the list? And all we get is, well, they're biased. They don't like us. And I go back to, look at how they govern. I haven't found anyone who's, other than on the internet, where people, as I've said a million times, people are just the worst versions of themselves, trying to own the libs or trying to get their seconds. But I haven't found anyone who will look me in the eye and say, yep, this is what I voted for. I'm so happy Donald Trump did all of this horrible. It's making my life so much better. You only find that on the internet where people reflexively have to defend. Because if they can't, if they don't defend their guy, that means maybe they were wrong. And I know that's it's impossible for any of us to admit. Want to hear your thoughts? Please, someone tell me, is this what you voted for? email me, rick@thericksmithshow.com. Miss any portion of the program, make sure you grab the podcast. Or if you get your favorite podcast, you'll find ours. And as always, thanks so much for being here. We'll see you back here next time.
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1: I'm Rick Smith, and this is Labor History in Two. On this day in labor history, the year was 1938. That was the day the Keene Mountain coal mine exploded near Grundy, Virginia. Described as a flame-belching volcano, the explosion killed 45 and injured 3 more. It is considered one of the worst mining disasters in the history of Virginia. One surviving miner described the scene saying, quote, "I saw coal-carrying cars, motors, slate, and timbers spouted as if from a cannon." The state mine inspector determined the miners had been killed instantly. The mine had just opened the year before and produced 40 railroad cars of coal a day. But the mine was also owned by the Red Jacket Coal Company. In Mingo County, West Virginia, years earlier, Red Jacket had been a key player in keeping the UMWA out, making its employees sign yellow dog contracts and winning injunctions against union organizing. As a member of the Williamson Coal Operators Association, Red Jacket contributed to the hostile anti-union environment that created the conditions for the Matewan Massacre and the Battle of Blair Mountain in the early 20s. They called in Baldwin Phelps detectives to start evicting Matewan strikers from company housing. In the aftermath of the 1938 explosion, new mine safety regulations were demanded. The inspectors were finally given the legal right to conduct inspections over the protest of mine owners in 1941. However, there was no power to enforce the new regulations. The Phipps family commemorated the disaster in its 1965 song, Red Jacket.

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0: What a scene on that sad Friday night.
2: A $31,000 medical bill, a four-week delay for a critical test. 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
1: And welcome, brothers, sisters, working class heroes. This is the Rick Smith Show. Thanks so much for being here today on the big program. Lots to get to, lots to talk about. Our man baby is pitching a fit. We are seeing a presidential meltdown temper tantrum. Oh my gosh, not getting the cereal he wants in the cereal aisle. Wow. And the Republican senators, well, they're the ones who took the brunt of it on Wednesday. And as I was reading about, you know, the temper tantrum and the, you know, all of the, you know, all the stuff, I kept going, I think it's almost like Trump wants to lose the Senate as well as the House. And there's even some murmurs inside Republican operatives going, you know, how bad does he want to lose? On Wednesday, Trump abruptly canceled a scheduled signing ceremony for the 21st Century Road to Housing Act. Now, we talked about this yesterday. I think there's some good things in this. I think it could be a lot better. It's a lot of, when you have the kind of bipartisanship that this piece of legislation has, it's not going to be perfect for everybody. It's not going to make everybody happy. It got by. In fact, it got by in enormous fashion. 358-32 in the House, a solid veto-proof majority, and 85-5 in the Senate. Again, another solid veto-proof majority. But Trump says, not going to sign it, not till I get mine. And he's demanding that Congress pass the Save America Act. And we know what that is. That's the voter ID bill. That's the Papers, Please bill. You're going to have to, every time you vote, you're going to have to papers. And now you got people go, well, I have to do this all the time. I've said before, I'm not against voter ID. If the burden is not on the individual to have to go and hunt all this stuff down, if you're going to mandate that everyone has an ID to have access to their constitutional right and their constitutional ability to participate in this wonderful experiment of self-governance, if you're going to put that roadblock in the way, you've got to have an off-ramp or a detour. And I've said before, look, if you make it that we are free, you help get with the documents, you make it easier to access that stuff, I'm all in favor. But that's not what this is. This is another roadblock, another barrier to people being able to have access to exercise their right to the franchise. So now Trump's throwing his temper tantrum, throwing his fit in the Senate because, you know, not mad at them, wants his pound of flesh because he believes, and look, I know some conservative operatives who believe the only way they're not going to lose the Senate and the House is to exclude a bunch of poor people. That's really what this is. This is about putting a barrier between poor people and the election and in their elections. Say it what it is. It is what it is. They believe this is the only way. But under the U.S. Constitution, and this is where rest assured, Trump can booger up what could have been his legacy and greatest legislative achievement. He could have. He could have said, I'm not putting my name on it. So he's got 10 days, if I remember right, to either sign it or to veto it. If he doesn't do that, it automatically becomes law without signature, which, you know, you go back to civics class, that's part of it. I got to be a little stunned that Trump would take this position. Not the fact that he wants his pound of flesh. I understand it's how his mind works. He's got some leverage. You know, leverage those poor people who are going to help get housing by taking their right to vote away. Or I shouldn't put it that way. That's a bit over the top. By putting major barriers in the way for poor people to be able to vote. And I'm not saying that poor people are stupid or can't get over the obstacles, but by putting more obstacles in the way, you ensure that poor people can't take a day off work, aren't going to spend a whole day trying to hunt down documents or go through all of this stuff that they're trying to put in the way because, well, they can prove nobody is doing what they claim. I mean, that's the part that gets me. This is a solution in search of a problem, and they can't even find the problem. But again, are we surprised? And the answer is no, because this is who they are. This is who they're going to be. It's who they've always been. And if anyone says, you know, I'm surprised how bad it's been, you weren't paying attention to us in the run-up to the 24 election. And also, you really weren't paying attention to Trump's first term. Now, as I said the other day, Trump's first term was a little more comical, because there were still people in positions going, yeah, we're not going to break the law. Yeah, we don't want to go to jail for this. Yeah, we don't want to target. There were still people who had a conscience, even if it was their own radical self-interest. The loyalist sycophants and yes men that he's got around him now, well, I'm not so sure. So going to be interesting to see how this plays out. Also, our man baby throwing a temper tantrum at the oil companies. And again, this is, you know, I loved when conservatives were oil companies aren't gouging and the president doesn't do this stuff. You know, it's Joe Biden's fault. It's Joe Biden's fault. Trump has now come out and said that the oil companies are gouging. and look, his own oil buddies, his allies, his campaign contributors, he's claiming that the prices haven't come down fast enough because

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4: In the end zone and say, look what I did. But I have, and any sports fan will tell you, I have watched a lot of coaches lose games. And that's Trump. The reality is he's not going to, his decisions on most things aren't going to move the needle very much. But when you start a war, and you start a war where the only ace in the hole that the other person has is to cut oil supply off of the globe. I don't know. That seems like a bonehead call. That seems like, you know, running a spread formation draw on your own 1 inch line. It seems like a bad idea, no matter how you draw it up. And this is not surprising that most voters are now saying in a new Quinnipiac poll, 60% think our action against Iran was not worth it. Now, the sycophants, 34%, absolutely all on board. Those are the fives. They're still left. 45% of us believe that we are now weaker because of this. Thank you, Donald Trump. 33%, again, with the folks who think it was worth it, think that we're actually in a stronger position. I don't believe we're in a stronger position. I think we've opened up the window towards Iran, knowing they now have an economic nuke. And if they want to close the strait, man, that's, well, it works. We touched the hot stove and realized we got burned. Your thoughts, rick@thericksmithshow.com. Right back. I'm Rick Smith, and this is Labor History in Two. On this day in labor history, the year was 1938. That was the day President Franklin Delano Roosevelt signed the Fair Labor Standards Act. The night before he signed that landmark act, he addressed the nation in one of his famous fireside chats. He explained to the American people the significance of the measure he would sign the next day. The president declared, "Except perhaps for the Social Security Act, it is the most far-reaching, far-sighted program for the benefit of workers ever adopted here or in any other country. Without question, it starts us towards a better standard of living and increases purchasing power to buy the products of farm and factory." The act set the standard of the 8-hour workday. The fight for the 8-hour day had been a long, hard-fought cause for labor. The act also set a minimum wage of 25 cents an hour. Upon its passage, some 700,000 workers would be eligible for this minimum wage. It also restricted the use of child labor and set a 40-hour work week. It took considerable effort to get the act through Congress. It underwent multiple compromises and revisions. Labor Secretary Frances Perkins, the first female cabinet member in U.S. history, was a champion for the measure. The president recognized that there would be complaints over the measure coming from business. In his fireside chat, he warned, "Do not let any calamity howling executive with an income of $1,000 a day who's been turning his employees over to the government relief rolls in order to preserve his company's undistributed reserves tell you that a wage of $11 a week is going to have a disastrous effect on all American industry." Since 1938, the Fair Labor Standards Act has stood as one of the most significant bedrock laws for American workers.
5: 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For more information, go to laborhistoryin2.com, like us on Facebook, and follow us on the Twitters at Labor History in Two.
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4: So on Monday, New York City Mayor Zoran Mamdani signed an executive order directing the city to develop workplace protections for workers working in extreme heat. And it's about time. Look, I love the fact that he's taking the bull by the horns.

0: and going, we're going to make lives better. If anything of this Trump era has taught us something, is maybe just do it. That's why I've asked Charlotte Brody to come share some thoughts with us. Maybe help us through what this is, what it can be, and maybe if we can make it better. She's the Vice President of Health Initiatives at the Blue Green Alliance. You can check out their website, bluegreenalliance.org. Charlotte, thanks for taking time for us.
1: Happy to be here. So, to talk about heat.
0: Absolutely. So walk me through what is this? I mean, I'm being told that the mayor, the heat protection things for workers is real. It's not just drink water and don't die posters. What do you see as the most significant parts of this executive order that can help those folks on the front lines who are struggling in heat conditions?
1: Well, as you said, Rick, the big deal is that he's actually doing it, that he's ordering that the city will protect its workers from heat, and that the Department of Health will issue templates of what private employers should be doing at the same time. And the templates will include a recognition that some workers don't have shade, some workers don't have access to water, some workers don't have access to bathrooms.
0: Right.
1: So that if they drink the water, they can do what we need to do with the water that goes through our bodies. And so it's really starting with the worst first, the people who work on the street,
0: right,
1: and with special provisions for construction workers, paying attention to the problem and creating both guidelines and orders of what needs to happen to keep workers safe.
0: No, that's incredible. I mean, you know, they're going to make sure every city agency comes up with and creates this prevention plan. But you know, are there any, you know, any safeguards? Are there any places that are non-negotiable? Are there things that have to be? I mean, is there a template for each of the agencies to go through, or is it just leaving it up to them individually? And I guess the other question is, how does it stack up to the heat model that you guys have been pushing for a while?
1: We have a checklist, which we hope the Mamdani administration will use to look at everything that needs to be in a good heat rule. You can find that at protectworkersfromheat.org and at the Blue Green Alliance websites, a checklist that we created with the steel workers, with SEIU. But the checklist is really pretty simple. Workers need water, workers need rest, workers need shade, and workers need to be educated about what heat stress feels like and how to prevent it from getting really bad and turning into heat stroke, and what to do to protect your sibling workers if you see that they're starting to exhibit any of the symptoms.
0: What do you say to the person who goes, you know, this is going to be a drain on the budget. Now, is this, I guess the first question I should have is this for city workers only, or is this for all workers in the city? Who does this cover?
1: So the executive order cleverly protects city workers that are in Mamdani's power to protect more, and then create the example of what private employers could do at the same time. You know, federal OSHA could be doing this for every private and public employee. Right. And the Biden administration actually proposed a federal heat rule that had all of the right things in it. You know, there were some concerns. They exempted sedentary workers and teachers, for example, would have been exempted, and there wasn't enough thought to what happens at a workplace that's usually air conditioned, but then isn't. You got to have some rules in place for those workers as well. So the federal rule was pretty good that the Biden administration proposed, and the Trump administration has done nothing really to move that rule forward. And there's been several attempts by Republicans in Congress to forbid OSHA from ever finalizing a heat rule that would protect all workers. So here's Mayor Mamdani, like, you know, diving into the breach and saying, Of course, this should be done federally. Of course, this should be done for all workers. But we're going to do what we can in the city of New York to protect our folks.
0: No, and this is where I talk to my union brothers and sisters, especially those in the trades who are the ones out in this, and go, look, Trump talked a game, but the actions are more important. Look what he did to OSHA. Look what he was trying to do to NIOSH and to MSHA. And look at what they do, as opposed to the rhetoric that you keep hearing spewed from their sycophants and loyalists. And this is one of those issues that Republicans have been horrible on. And in fact, there have been states where localities have passed these kind of standards only to have the state preempt them. I think Florida is one of them.
1: Florida and Texas have both done that.
0: So if you were to protect your local citizens, the state's going to come in and say, no, you can't, which is insane to me. But yet I keep hearing from people that, Trump cares about workers. And I'm like, I don't think so.
1: Talk is cheap, right? But but if you look at the assaults, not just on worker safety and health, but on the NLRB, and on bringing back manufacturing to the United States, something that the Blue-Green Alliance cares a lot about and worked really hard on in the Biden administration, this president has shown his disregard for working people every step of the way.
0: And even as they destroy working conditions, they make things worse. The manufacturing jobs aren't coming back under this administration. In fact, I think we're at the lowest number of employment in probably 50 or 70 years or whatever the number I saw was, which is, again, indicative of what this administration has done. I want to go back to the executive order, though, because as I understand it, and you can help me here, it also requires agencies to look at construction site requirements and study heat-related comp claims, and actually collect data. Again, I go back to comparing it to the Trump administration, who, whenever someone gives them bad news, they fire them and destroy the idea of collecting data and getting information. What could this kind of data unlock in terms of, stronger enforcement, making workplaces safer, so that this isn't just another, we're just gathering, data to sit on a shelf somewhere. How can this help?
1: So last year, a really important study came out that couldn't happen again because the Trump administration has removed this requirement for data. But it showed that it's not just that more people show up in emergency rooms with heat stroke on a hot day. It's that all accidents and injuries go up when it gets hot, that when it's 85 or above, we just can't work as efficiently and as carefully as we can when it's 72 degrees. And so what the Mamdani administration is doing is adding, I think, to the evidence base where we look at, again, is it also true in New York that compensable worker injuries, workers' comp, workers' comp claims, that's the word I'm looking for, will go up for all injuries and accidents when it just gets really hot, whether it's indoors or outdoors. We just don't work as efficiently.
0: No, fatigue makes you do stupid things.
1: The payment, whatever it costs to do this, really will be less than what's saved by having workers able to do their jobs.
0: Now, that's one of the things I gotta tell you. That's one of the things I like about Mamdani, is that, he says, look, it makes no sense not to do these things because the longer term savings, and he connects the dots in a way that I don't know that a lot of politicians do effectively. And this is one of those issues as well. Look, I know I've been fatigued myself in heat conditions. You're not thinking the same way. You're cutting corners. You're doing everything you can to not get hotter, which then, as you pointed out, makes you a little bit less productive, but more importantly, more susceptible to other injuries, which I don't think we do enough of. So let me ask you, now that, New York has done this, and because, more New Yorkers are killed by heat-related injuries than they are hurricanes, floods, or tornadoes combined, and now that this is being taken on at this level, do you think this kind of pushes the narrative back to the national level to maybe there'll be some kind of push, or is this just going to be a one-off in New York City or in blue areas that want to help working people be better and safer and more productive?
1: I wish I thought that this would be transformational and would change the direction of the Trump administration on protecting workers from heat or protecting workers from anything else. But I can't go there. I can go to, we're about to start writing a heat rule in the state of Virginia, and what Mayor Mamdani did helps us move that process forward. There's active bills in Pennsylvania and New Jersey, and an attempt to reissue a proposed heat rule in New Mexico. And I think what the mayor has done in New York will encourage those efforts to move forward, and hopefully more cities, both blue and red cities, to do what he's done.
0: But what do you say to the person who goes, well, you know, now New York's done this, you know, they're just, you know, jobs are going to leave. Nobody wants to do business in New York with all these job killing regulations.
1: I think there's never been any progress on workers' safety and health that hasn't had the threat that it will be the end of the economy as we know it, and that jobs will all move elsewhere. But the quality of our jobs has to matter. Right.
0: I agree.
1: And there's plenty of evidence that treating workers well creates a better, stronger, more productive economy. And I think what the mayor has done in New York will be one more piece of evidence that you can live well and do well by working people.
0: So now that we've done the heat part, is there something else we should be looking at? You know, I don't know, toxic air, exposure to, you know, toxic chemicals, you know, better mental health treatments. Should we be doing other things along this line to help workers in the workplace so that when they show up to work, they go home in the same condition they came to work in?
1: It sounds good to me. And I would add that we should be doing more on chemical safety. You know, I still am living with the horror of what it meant to kill 11 workers in Longview, Washington, in a plant that had been cited over and over again for not being safe enough in the use of dangerous chemicals. So it's one more place where I think the Trump administration is going the wrong way and taking away the rules that are in place to prevent chemical disasters. And we have to be figuring out what we can do to put those rules back and add more so that living near a chemical facility doesn't mean you get evacuated and doesn't mean that workers die.
0: So let me ask you on the political side of this, and I know you're a non-political organization, but my hope is that Democrats who brand themselves as the party of workers, but they, you know, they move slowly on things. They're on the right side of some things and most things, but kind of move slowly and more cautiously. And you know, I look at Abigail Spanberger and Virginia, and I'm a little cautious. But is this not a lead? And maybe are there lessons here for other Democratic mayors or governors to take bold action, to actually do something so you can point to go, hey, look what we did and look who it helps and have some kind of an accomplishment to run on. Do you see this as part of that?
1: I hope so. You know, there was a recent article that Stephen Greenhouse did about how white working class men are disappointed in Donald Trump, as they should be, as the evidence shows. But that doesn't mean they're going to vote for Democrats unless the Democrats give them someone to vote for who really has a platform that
0: been saying that for years.
1: Makes life better.
0: Yeah, I've been saying
1: people.
0: That for years. So last question I've got for you. And I know you're a non-political organization. I get that. But if you're talking to a politician, you got the ear of, let's say, every Democrat or every Republican in the country. How do you talk to them about heat, about climate, about workplace health issues, so it lands with working class voters who are just trying to get home alive at the end of their day? You know, how do we make that? How do we connect with them?
1: I would show them the polls that show that people distrust corporations more than ever before in the history of polling, and that this is the right time to show that government can create some guardrails around corporate power that make work safe and that keep work in the United States and reinvest in communities and build a better future where we restore a middle class.
0: Yeah, I don't use the middle class frame, but I say restore prosperity to the working class, because ultimately we punch a clock for a living. We should share in the prosperity that our labor creates, and we should be able to go home at the end of the day in the same condition we showed up in. At least that's my view. But Charlotte, I appreciate the time. Where can some folks go if they want to do more to maybe push this issue in their local community? You got some resources. I know protectworkersfromheat.org is one of them. You got any other suggestions?
1: I think you could go to the bluegreenalliance.org and see all of the work we're doing, not just on protecting workers from heat, but on trying to build a new green economy that's good for working people. Yeah. And sometimes even makes them middle class people.
0: Yeah, well, on the green economy side, Donald Trump did accomplish something. He created a green pool. It's the new Green Deal, I guess.
1: It's the new, I like it. And as slimy as he is. Did I say that? I'm sorry.
0: Charlotte, thank you so much. I appreciate your time. Great stuff. Charlotte Brody, Vice President of Health Initiatives there at the Blue Green Alliance. Make sure you check out the website, bluegreenalliance.org. Also, protectworkersfromheat.org. I want to hear your thoughts. Email me, rick@thericksmithshow.com. Right back. Stick around.
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3: We're looking at upwards of 1.5 billion barrels of oil that were supposed to be produced this year across the Middle East that now will not be. And that's increasingly a best case scenario.
4: Oil industry warns inventory is running dangerously low as Donald Trump's little excursion in Iran continues into its fourth month.
5: In some places, the mercury is a whopping 16 degrees Celsius or 29 degrees Fahrenheit higher than the average for this time of year.
4: Historic heat wave in Europe shatters temperature records. Plus, a whole bunch of stuff that happened while we were out.
6: All of that stuff and more straight ahead from BradBlog.com. I'm Brad Friedman.
4: And I'm Desi Doyen.
6: Stand by for 6 minutes of independent green news, politics, analysis, and snarky comment.
7: People are spending more on gas, but they're also spending more on everything else. And I think that that's a sign that you would see when people are optimistic about the future.
6: Yes, it's also a sign you would see when gas prices have gone through the roof along with inflation. Kevin Hassett, director of Donald Trump's National Economic Council. This is your Green News Report. Okay, Desi Doyen. I know you got a lot to get to. We've been gone for a week, so have at it.
4: All right. First up, while we were out, the U.S.-Israeli war on Iran remained in stalemate, despite Donald Trump's repetitive claims that a deal is, quote, very close. On Monday, global oil prices spiked once again after Iran halted the negotiations in the wake of ongoing U.S. and Israeli missile strikes. Because of the closure of the Strait of Hormuz, roughly 1.5 billion barrels of oil has been permanently removed from the market this year, according to oil commodities expert Rory Johnston. And many nations are not going back.
3: Countries that have been hit hardest by this, countries across Asia, are also the ones that were electrifying their fleets fastest prior to the war. And I think that if anything, this is going to boost those efforts and kind of redouble efforts to electrify and diversify away from this risk.
6: Well, that's good.
4: ExxonMobil warns that oil inventories will hit dangerously low levels in just weeks. Goldman Sachs on Monday projected that rising energy prices will persist through at least the end of this year, continuing to erode household spending power.
6: So most importantly, no matter how little oil is on the market, ExxonMobil will continue to make record profits.
4: Yes, they will.
6: Oh, good.
4: While we were out in Europe and the UK, an exceptionally early, deadly heat wave shattered temperature records for the month of May, in some places by as much as 29 degrees Fahrenheit, higher than average for this time of year, straining electric grids. London hit a record 95 degrees. Spain and France topped 100 degrees.
6: Yikes.
4: It's very dangerous because most buildings in Europe don't have air conditioning and are not designed for 21st century heat extremes. Scientists say that heat waves are becoming hotter, longer, and more frequent due to human-caused climate change, which the UN climate chief called, quote, a brutal reminder of the costs of global warming caused by burning fossil fuels.
6: And they're happening in the month of May?
4: Yes. While we were out in Washington State, 11 workers were killed in a chemical tank explosion at a paper manufacturer. Meanwhile, in Southern California, just a few miles away from Disneyland, a different massive chemical tank nearly exploded, forcing the evacuations of some 40,000 residents. Both incidents came in the wake of the Federal Chemical Safety Board issuing a warning over the Trump administration's disaster policy, saying the administration is taking, quote, a significant step backwards in preventing chemical disasters.
6: Yep, that sounds like them.
4: In other news, Donald Trump rescinded several 50-year-old executive orders that had restricted off-road vehicle use on fragile public lands. The new orders are intended to boost drilling and logging.
6: Of course.
4: The Trump Securities and Exchange Commission moved to repeal a Biden-era rule requiring large public companies to inform their investors of climate-related risks to their businesses. The Trump EPA doubled down on its efforts to make America polluted again by moving to postpone enforcement of Biden-era vehicle pollution limits. And the Trump Labor Department weakened Biden-era heat rules intended to protect workers from excessive heat exposure. Finally, a bit of good news. While we were out, a new study concluded that thanks to the explosive growth in clean energy technologies like wind, solar, and batteries, what used to be considered the worst-case climate change scenario now appears to have been averted. Climate science deniers like Donald Trump lied about the study, pretending to not understand the concept of the word scenario. However, researchers warn that humanity is still on a dangerous trajectory and must move faster away from burning climate-warming fossil fuels.
6: Well, that's good news, I think. I'll take it. For much more on all of these stories and the ones we couldn't get to today, check out our website at greennews.bradblog.com. Find, follow, and share us planet-wide on the social medias at Green News Report. I'm Brad Friedman.
4: And I'm Desi Doyen.
6: And this has been your Green News Report.
8: It could be worse.
9: It could be.
8: It could be worse.
9: It could be.
8: You could be right in the back of a blacked-out hearse.
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0: At first, Trump wanted a regime change in Iran. He told the people, you deserve a government, or as he put it,
1: you deserve a government.
0: But now Trump's approval rating has plummeted after Americans of all walks of life rose up, or as he says,
1: Americans of all walks of life rose up.
0: Things in the Strait went terribly, but the administration keeps acting like it's not as bad as it is, or as Trump says,
1: as bad as it is, it meant something.
0: The whole thing is a mess, and getting out of it will take devotion, prowess, and expertise, or as Trump calls them,
1: devotion, prowess, and expertise.
2: Oh, God.
3: Dear God. Dear God.
2: Make it stop.
3: Okay. Make it, please. Please make it stop. I want to get off this timeline. Can I, Bella, take me with you?
4: Oh.
2: Take me away from people, too. I've had it with people.
3: We hate everyone this morning.
4: I know.
3: Except for Bella.
4: Yes.
3: And she's the one that's leaving.
2: Exactly.
3: And now we hate her for that.
4: Right. I know.
3: Let me try to slog through the love. All right, so next Thursday is Bella's last day, but I understand. Everyone needs to get their love in.
2: Yeah.
3: Let's see. This is Lynn in Portland. Bella, thank you for being such a delightful and important part of the show. The vocabulary lessons have been especially helpful. I wish you all the best in your new career and achieving your life goal, hey. Writing the perfect script, part, and movie that brings Gal Gadot the best actress Oscar she so richly
2: That's
3: deserves.
2: Funny. Oh, my God. Can you imagine if Gal Gadot got...
4: That would be a funny challenge.
3: I want to thank Bella Gerenzer. Wrote the part I've been waiting for all my life.
4: No, it wouldn't sound like that. She kind of sounds like Melania sometimes. Sorry.
3: Hang on.
4: Sorry.
3: We have a request. Hold, please. Uh-oh. California Mama Bear says, congratulations to Bella. I wish she could stay a little while longer to help Mama through the midterms. I'm really going to miss her. Y'all made such a great team. Can we get a final Gal Gadot or Caroline Leavitt impression before she goes?
4: Oh, yeah. Well, of course. Well, Gal can come right now.
3: Okay,
4: Gal, is that you? Is that you? Are you coming? Are you coming now? I'm sorry. I had to get the stone.
3: All right.
4: Okay. We're
3: all right. Harsh in my what do you call it? My crush buzz.
4: She's still hot. She's a beautiful woman.
2: She is a beautiful woman.
4: She's a terrible actress.
3: I resemble that remark. What was I going to say? Your Caroline Leavitt wasn't really Caroline Leavitt. It was just when she talks, you would say,
4: hey girl, hey. And then she'd come over and she'd be like, you're not hot enough to be in Tried Out. You can't. You can't do that. She's just a little.
3: She has, I'm going to guess, said, Delta, Delta, Delta, can I help you, help you, help you, multiple times in her airheaded life. Oh, and Michael from Blue Sky, of course, we have to, Pretty Stephanie. Young Bella has her first screenplay plot already written, the story of a beautiful young radio host.
2: Oh, young?
3: Shut up. That's in air quotes. It's in quotes. Why is that in quotes, Michael? Who chooses to help get millions through a shared moral tragedy over an illustrious career as a leading woman in Hollywood. Yes, I gave all that up for this. That obviously was a choice.
2: Have you ever had a lead in anything?
3: An inspiring comedy drama by Bella with a Z. P.S. You're pretty. Okay. Yes, I did. I gave up Hollywood for this, for you.
2: What was your... I mean, you had the late night Stephanie Miller show. You were the lead in that. But
3: I never had a lead as an actress. I suck. Are you kidding me? I played many versions of myself.
2: You played a nun?
3: Okay. Here's the...
2: Which is not you.
3: It was a novice nun.
2: I see.
3: A nun in training.
2: Okay.
3: A fellow nun of Valerie Bertinelli's. Okay. This is why I need my Karen in Chicago and my Chicago Steph heads.
2: Okay.
3: Because this is also, it's a love for me, but it's also just another version of I'm Always Right. And you dragged Bella into... Thank God she's leaving, because you dragged her into your wrongness, into your perpetual wrongness of being.
2: I read this email, and... I want to hear how you pronounce both of these.
3: Karen says this was shared in one of the Steph Head text groups by Jody from Madison. Thank you, Jody. Hold your head high, Steph. You are also correct. Please see attached screenshot. The word algae can be pronounced two ways. Algae, the British English. Algae.
2: No, don't change it. It says algae. Algae.
3: Both pronunciations are correct, and the choice may depend on...
2: There is no algae in there.
3: Can you not talk over my love letter? On regional preferences or the context in which the word is used. Algae or algae?
2: J. It says LJ.
3: You're wrong once again.
2: It does not say
3: algae. Well, now I'm going to have to read your hate letter.
2: Well,
3: although I got... Don't you love how we get all the hate? Bella gets nothing but love.
4: Hey, I have a hate. My hate comes in the form of really creepy right-wing men.
2: Yep.
3: Oh.
4: And saying that I should be in the kitchen, you know.
3: Oh. And also they call you, said you have a porn voice.
4: Yeah, yeah. They said I should be a call girl.
3: Oh, wait till you hear what he says about my voice.
4: Oh.
3: Okay, well, this is... Chris, and didn't I end the show yesterday saying when people posted mean things to Simone Biles, who almost died?
2: Uh-huh.
3: Like, do we have to be a nation of a bag of D's? Can we? Is there any way we could make America decent again?
2: No.
3: And not write to strangers horrible things? This would be from Ryan. Also, once you get through the spelling and grammar and just,
2: right.
3: It's a lot of, I don't really, it's incomprehensible. Subject line is Biden Library. There isn't one yet.
2: There's
3: just
2: no Biden
3: finished
2: Library,
3: his
2: right?
3: Presidencies. I don't really even get the subject of the, all right, here, just to turn it down, but help me get through it. His salutation is, little boy. That's for me.
2: You?
3: Yes. This is the thing now, whether it's Michelle Obama or whatever, you're a dude.
2: Maybe he saw your lack of boobs and thought you were a little boy.
3: I went with the young part. I'm like, oh, boy. Thank you. For one. Okay.
2: I'm bracing myself.
3: You brace yourself for your part.
2: Okay.
3: For one, you look horrible, and your voice sounds like you've been smoking for 40 years.
4: Oh, my God.
3: Which makes me think your downstairs is an Arby's. What?
2: I wish it were an Arby's. That would be delicious.
3: That would be delicious.
2: Yeah.
3: I don't get it. What is it?
4: We'll get back to that.
2: You're
4: we'll...
2: downstairs.
3: Oh, my vagina smells like roast beef. But I thought I was a little boy.
4: Well, people refer to the look of a roast beef sandwich.
2: Beef curtains.
4: Of,
2: yeah.
3: Oh,
4: a woman's area.
3: Oh, that's romantic. That's romantic.
4: So and Arby's.
3: No wonder you're gay. If you called this one woman's beef curtains.
2: Uh-huh.
3: Bella, thank you. See, what are we going to do without Bella?
2: Well,
3: she had explained that to me. Oh, so I am a little boy who also has a vagina made of roast beef.
2: Right.
4: Yes.
2: It's important.
3: So far, this.
4: Oh my God.
2: Yeah.
3: Wow. Well, this takes on a whole. Now I like this hate letter even better.
2: Uh-oh.
3: Okay. You love Biden. Okay, guilty. And. Said he's the third best economic president. Yes, because he was so named in a ranking of economists or historians, whoever put that particular list together. But okay. Please update your gay audience. Is everybody gay? Apparently, our entire. Okay. On the progress.
2: On progress 127.
3: No, that's not what he meant. On the progress, something.
2: No, I think
3: ranking,
2: that's what he meant.
3: I don't.
2: I think that's what he meant. Progress 127.
3: Your gay audience. Okay. And that.
2: Uh oh.
4: Oh no! Here we go.
2: Let's see what he says.
3: I don't need to use the word, do we?
2: Sure, use it.
3: And that fag.
2: Uh-huh.
3: All right, I got permission, gay audience. I apologize. He just had to get this in before the end of Pride. Because we're, Pride ends next week.
2: That isn't all he said about me, is it?
3: And that fag that thinks he's a muscular guy. Oh, I don't think he... I think there's pretty objective evidence.
4: Yeah.
2: I never said...
3: Look at you with your delusions of being muscular.
2: I've never
4: said... You never said you were.
2: No.
4: Everyone else says you are.
3: Okay. He lets...
2: I let what?
3: I can't say that word.
2: What?
3: He lets in his... Okay. Make fun of Pete for working out. Okay, I will. Thank you. Because Pete Hegseth is a femme.
2: Yeah. Oh, someone was triggered.
3: Make fun of Pete for working out. You have a guy that puts a in his mouth and in his...
2: Don't knock until you try it.
3: Wait, it's...
2: Seriously.
3: He's not done. He is AIDS. Okay. Wow, Ryan, that is... Thanks for all your thoughts this morning. That is
2: That's a taunt from 1998.
4: I was going to say that.
3: Thanks for your 1989 insult, of course, but okay.
4: Oh, felt a little outdated there.
3: Uh-huh. Wow. Wow. Is he related to this baseball player? What is
2: this guy.
3: Do we have to get all these in before the end of Pride?
2: Oh.
4: Yeah.
3: I mean, MAGA ex-MLB star post vulgar, but Christian anti-LGBT tirade.
2: Uh-huh. He plays
3: maybe
2: for the
3: it's
2: Giants.
3: That guy. Maybe it's the same guy that wrote
4: that. That is so hilarious. You're literally playing like at Stonewall, but it's fine.
2: Yeah, exactly.
3: A controversial former San Francisco Giants player has gone crazy online in a lengthy homophobic rant against his ex-team's Pride Night debacle. Okay, so he doesn't play anymore. None of really his business anymore and his old team. He maybe has. I'm going to say that is the letter the guy that just wrote to me under the alias. What's the alias? Because he has obviously a lot of free time on his hands.
2: Uh-huh.
3: Yeah, we see you.
2: He seems to know a lot about gay things.
4: He does.
3: Yeah, super hyper focused on that.
2: He knows what gays do in bed. I wonder why.
3: And I say that with all.
4: Yeah.
3: I say that with all my heart and my roast beef vagina.
4: Arby's.
3: I'm getting hungry.
2: Oh God. When is she back?
3: I love you with all of my meat curtains, Ryan. That this little boy can muster. This insult certainly makes sense. Like, pick a theme and stick with it.
4: Yeah.
3: Okay. It's not like I've been smoking 40 years, really. Okay.
2: Listen to your old bits, and your voice has dropped.
3: Mama's of a certain age.
4: Yeah, I was going to say, it sounds natural, though. You don't sound like a smoker.
2: No.
3: I've never smoked a second in my life.
2: You don't smoke. You don't sound like old Lucy.
3: Okay. Except when I get sick.
2: Right.
3: Okay, hang on. I'm not done. Aubrey Huff is his name?
2: Okay.
3: Aubrey. Okay. He took to X, of course. That's where all the cesspool swimmers swim. His thoughts on... he said, because they're talking about, they're wearing pride. What is
2: they
3: it?
2: Were
3: pride
2: wearing, they were wearing rainbow hats, and some players were against it, so they put Bible verses on those hats. It was a big
3: thing. Got it. I remember. I can't keep track of every homophobic thing.
4: It happened on some other teams, too.
3: Yeah. Okay. But, All right. He said, I'm not wearing this gay bolt.
2: He's an ex-player, so he didn't have to.
4: He didn't have to. We're not asking.
3: Right. Yeah, no one asked you
4: you're not
3: or your
4: this.
3: Opinion. Queers don't watch baseball anyway.
4: I know a bunch of queers that watch baseball.
3: That's kind of a broad brush. Okay. They watch The View, enjoy therapy, and fudge packing sessions.
4: Well,
3: who doesn't like sweets?
4: Why did he throw therapy in there?
3: Anyone inside the LGBTQ community or those who support them don't like what I just said. I say to you, go yourselves and I mean that in the most literal sense.
2: Yeah, well.
3: Well, that's not a... Telling a gay guy to eat a... You're not... What are you... That's a... Oh, no. Don't sentence me to that.
2: He seems to have a deep understanding of what goes on in gay guys' beds, too.
3: Wow. Okay. All right. Well, I offer my roast beef vagina to anyone else that's hungry.
2: No,
3: while you're
2: you.
3: Eating a...
2: No, thank you. While I'm eating a sausage?
3: You know what? How do we recover from this today and move on with the show? It's hard to. Okay. Thanks for that, Bella. Now I'm not going to get that out of my head.
4: Oh, yeah. Of course. Got to leave a mark somehow.
3: Yeah. Do not want to share that with my girlfriend. That'll be stuck in her head. She's vegetarian. So that's. I'm in lots of trouble. All right. Hey, you know what? We have Clint Kirshner, John Fugelsang, and Brooklyn Dad Defiant all coming up on the Big Friday Show. 19 minutes after the hour, this portion of the show brought to you by Muddy Matt. Shaking off that hate letter. You know what? I love my Muddy Matt as much as that guy hates me. 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I can't believe how soft it is, but it's just like magic. 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You think everything's AI now, right? 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They can come in. 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Their paws come off dry. It just grabs it. That's them. That's my Muddy Matt. Grabbing the dirt and water.
2: Okay.
3: Yeah. 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

0: Welcome, my roast beef curtains and I welcome you to the Stephanie Miller Show, as does this F word that likes to eat.
1: And my AIDS.
2: I just like can't get over how outdated.
1: I know.
2: you got AIDS.
0: You're an 80s era homophobe. Okay.
1: Oh, yeah.
0: Got it. All right. I cannot wait to talk to Glenn Kirshner. I have my, abort the court shirt on for a reason,
1: well,
0: obviously. Luke Russert posted yesterday. Today, our esteemed Supreme Court made it easier to carry a gun into a grocery store, decided a bipartisan 1990 immigration law that gave protection to asylum seekers fleeing inhumane circumstances was wrong, and three, made it harder to sue corporations that sold cancer-causing weed killer. Dear God, everyone gets worse. Ruling gets worse than the last. I was asking when birthright citizenship is, but it's just unbelievable. And they said that all the things that he said previously to Trump about Haitian, none of that has a racial overtone at all. Yeah, like nothing that was just said about us has a homophobic.
1: Kagan and Sotomayor weren't having any of that in their dissent yesterday.
0: Yeah, yeah. No, the dissents are the only thing giving me life.
1: Yeah.
0: Can I just say, because we do hate, we hate everyone day, because obviously everyone hates us.
1: I literally hate everyone
0: so
1: day.
0: So Bella's leaving us. She's the only one that has any,
1: right.
0: You know, who's not bitter. I've been bitter since the third grade.
1: No.
0: She's still young enough to feel hopeful.
3: By the time I got to the fifth grade, I was very bitter.
0: Mm-hmm.
3: Very, very bitter.
0: Mm-hmm.
3: A bitter, bitter person.
0: Yeah, yeah. You never forget the first time you're told you have roast beef curtains. Okay. I hate everybody post. Bella says, somebody else. It's cut off on the left. Okay. don't know who it is. I don't have an answer to the Democratic family fights, but I do know those ideologues who bailed on Hillary, Joe, and Kamala got a reminder. SCOTUS is indeed on the ballot every time. Hear, hear. I was being again. Sorry.
1: What's going on over there?
0: I've just got a lot of. this one, just in a related post. Shame on every single one of you who actively undermine Kamala Harris and Hillary while we're at it. Because of Republicans, we are stuck with this Supreme Court. So maybe let's focus on voting them out in November instead of eating our own. Hear, hear, hear, hear. Farmer in Virginia. Hey, Farmer, welcome.
4: Happy Friday, y'all.
0: Hi. Go ahead.
4: Mama, I wanted to piggyback on something you said yesterday, but first I want to say, Bella, thank you so much for being part of the show. You made an amazing show even better.
2: Thank
4: I look forward to seeing your name on the big screen, and I really look forward to coming and working on your campaign when you finally run for office.
0: When she's president, yes.
1: Yeah,
2: yeah, we'll see.
0: Don't forget who started sucking up early.
4: Right? Mama?
0: Yes, yes, baby.
4: Listen, I think you're right, and I want to tell you my theory. John Fugelsang shot this down the other night, but I believe they dragged him off to Camp David last weekend for conversion therapy. He's been saying a lot of gay stuff lately.
1: Yeah?
0: I'm with you. Yeah, I'm sure it was another medical thing that they didn't want to have to report a trip to Walter Reed. He doesn't go to Camp David. He's not a camping person or an outdoors person. Ugh, the cover-ups. Endless. 29 minutes after the hour. Glenn Kirshner next.
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5: Is labor history in tune. On this day in labor history, the year was 1938. That was the day the Keene Mountain coal mine exploded near Grundy, Virginia. Described as a flame-belching volcano, the explosion killed 45 and injured 3 more. It is considered one of the worst mining disasters in the history of Virginia. One surviving miner described the scene saying, quote, "I saw coal-carrying cars, motors, slate, and timbers spouted as if from a cannon." The state mine inspector determined the miners had been killed instantly. Easily. The mine had just opened the year before and produced 40 railroad cars of coal a day. But the mine was also owned by the Red Jacket Coal Company. In Mingo County, West Virginia, years earlier, Red Jacket had been a key player in keeping the UMWA out, making its employees sign yellow dog contracts and winning injunctions against union organizing. As a member of the Williamson Coal Operators Association, Red Jacket contributed to the hostile anti-union environment that created the conditions for the Matewan Massacre and the Battle of Blair Mountain in the early 20s. They called in Baldwin Phelps detectives to start evicting Matewan strikers from company housing. In the aftermath of the 1938 explosion, new mine safety regulations were demanded. The inspectors were finally given the legal right to conduct inspections over the protest of mine owners in 1941. However, there was no power to enforce the new regulations. The Phipps family commemorated the disaster in its 1965 song, Red Jacket Mine Explosion.

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2: A $31,000 medical bill, a four-week delay for a critical test. 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

0: I'm actually fascinated by Nixon as a character in history. I think that his historical legacy is enjoying a bit of a renaissance, but I think deservedly so. If Watergate happened tomorrow, it would be like a 12-hour news story. Like the idea that it would have taken down a presidency is crazy.
1: Crazy. That's the sitting vice president of the United States saying Nixon was not, in fact, a crook. Okay.
2: I think Goldwater would beg to differ.
1: Your party, yes, of Law and Order, ladies and gentlemen. Wow.
3: Thank God. Former U.S. Attorney Glenn Kirkland is
1: here. Get me Glenn Kirshner.
3: Former 30-year federal prosecutor Glenn Kirshner.
4: I can listen to him talk all day.
3: He has answered the call for his country once again.
4: We got that Glenn Kirshner now, and I feel okay.
1: Glenn, I forgot to ask you, can you stay 5 to 6 hours today?
2: I think he has other things to do, Stephanie.
5: Anything for you, Steph.
2: Don't say that, because she'll take you up on that.
1: No. My show isn't even that long, but, you know. You know, Chris makes a joke, but yes, my dad's running mate, Goldwater, was one that told Nixon. That Republican Party is so long gone that you literally have the sitting vice president of the United States saying, by the way, the same thing that those of us on our side have said. If Fox News and right-wing radio existed, Nixon would still be in office. They're saying, like, that's a good thing. Right? That, oh, he could have gotten away with this.
5: It's an accurate thing. It's a horrific thing for the country and the American people. But I can't disagree that if we allowed propaganda to take over the minds of the American people, then, yeah, we would be stuck with nothing but Richard Nixon's and Donald Trump's for the rest of, you know, eternity.
1: Yeah, unbelievable. So I am obviously wearing my Abort the Court shirt for a reason. Where do we even start? So we mentioned the dissents. Justice Sotomayor, quote, this is the man who falsely claimed Haitians were eating people's pets and called Haiti a filthy, dirty, disgusting country. The court somehow decided that wasn't racial hostility akin to declaring water isn't wet. Justice Kagan said the evidence the Haitian plaintiffs have offered includes statements by the president so repellent and racially inflected that the majority declines to put them in print. Just your thoughts on just this one.
5: Yeah. So first of all, Alito is an outright liar, period. And he's going to get to the result he wants to get to. Evidence be damned, Constitution be damned. But even more fundamentally, Steph, you know, this is the Supreme Court helping Donald Trump destroy the principle and practice of humanitarian protection in America, period. You know, this is the opposite of what America should stand for, and I used to think did stand for. We're destroying humanitarian protection, and the Supreme Court is complicit in that. Shame on them.
1: It's, you know, people are all over it, of course, online. Just, you know, give us you're tired, you're hungry, you're, oh, F it, the Supreme Court said. Forget that. What's written on the Statue of Liberty. David Jolly, who our friend, who, speaking of former Republicans, decent humans, who I'm happy to say is ahead in his Florida governor's race, he said temporary protected status is exactly what it says it is, temporary protection for people who fled violence, instability, and danger. In Florida, our large Haitian community plays a major role in our economy, our communities, and our cultural vibrancy. To send Haitians or Syrians back to the violent conditions they fled would be cruel, dangerous, and deeply wrong. This kind of brutality done in our name is unconscionable and a contradiction of the American way. Here we are again. The cruelty seems to be the point, right?
5: The cruelty is the point. And, you know, if this doesn't continue, look, we're always looking for the points of light, and sometimes they're really hard to see amidst the Trump-induced darkness. But, I mean, Steph, if this does not inspire us to fight for actual Supreme Court reform, then I don't believe anything will.
1: Yeah, well, exactly. I mean, that's the other thing that I saw all over, social media. Our friend John Pavlovich said, to hell with the Supreme Court. The majority of these justices are morally compromised, beholden to a

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2: To seek asylum if you're not white. I mean, that's really what it is.
3: It's no secret that that's what the, you know, the elitos of the world want. They want a white Christian nation, you know, and they're doing everything they can, including ignoring the text of the Constitution to try to get us there.
2: Okay, let's, so much to talk about. This is once again becoming the show where I ask the smartest people in the world the stupidest questions ever. But this reflecting poll nonsense, because this is going to have to, this isn't a court filing. So, we don't seem to trust anything out of the Trump administration,
3: no.
2: But Park Service claims in a court filing the pool lining was cut with a razor, which is appears to be a Trump conspiracy theory. And you always talk about when, you know, you meet the cold, hard light of a courtroom, right, and need evidence.
3: Yeah.
2: But what,
3: so let's just do a quick recap. Donald Trump first said, and I quote, "This will last for 50 years. You'll never have a leak. It's very strong. You couldn't if you had a knife." I don't want to give anybody any ideas. If you had a knife, you can't even cut it. It's so strong, so powerful. It's like powerful rubber. Well said, Mr. President. And then days later, he said some knucklehead with a box cutter cut, get this, a 350-foot gash right down the middle of the reflecting pool. And now we have this Trump, you know, official, this Park Service employee, and I'm not suggesting he was lying, mind you,
2: right,
3: a guy named Frank Lance, who submitted this little two-page affidavit, and here's what he said. I was expecting to see, oh my God, they're going to put in a sworn statement that they submitted to the court. There was a 350-foot gash in the reflecting pool, just like Donald Trump assured us, and here's what he said. He said, there was some damage to the reflecting pool, including a caulk over the foam sealant that was cut with a sharp knife or razor and destruction of delaminating surface material. What the omission screams volumes, because if it was a 350-foot gash, you would have said it. We don't know if this was a 2-inch gash.
2: Yeah.
3: We don't know. He doesn't even know. Was it a knife? Was it a box cutter? Was it a tear? We don't know.
2: And also,
3: this is absurd.
2: There's reporting, even if that's true, who knows what it was, or what, it had nothing to do with the algae and the, what do you call it?
4: Hydrogen peroxide.
2: The blue paint.
4: Yeah.
2: Has nothing to do with it.
3: Peeling paint was everywhere.
2: Right. This is obviously just something Trump seized on to go, this is the problem with the whole thing. Yeah, Stinson said, vandals with, quote, sharp knives or razors cut the bottom of a 2,000-foot by 167-foot reflecting pool in the most surveilled city in America. No one saw it or caught it on video. News sources are reporting this as fact. I think they might actually have a lower estimation of our intelligence than Republicans do. I mean, boy, our trust in government, even in media, is just at an all-time low for a reason, right?
3: You know, corporate media is not doing the American people any favors by just regurgitating whatever some Trump employee says. And think about this. The guy who put this in writing could be fired unlawfully by Donald Trump at the drop of the hat. Do you think these people are also laboring under pressure? I'm not excusing them if they're involved in misrepresentations, but you know, this is pretty obvious.
2: Look at the Postmaster General, right? It's someone posted, it's not the job of the Postal Service to pick and choose which pieces of legitimate mail to deliver. I mean, the fact that he's trying to use the United States Postal Service to stop mail-in balloting. Can you talk about that for a minute, Glenn?
3: Well, most importantly, the courts are blocking him. I mean, in the last 4 or 5 days, he's just lost spe-

0: spectacularly in case after case after case, the weaponization case, the Epstein files case, the mail delivery case, voter suppression. I mean, he really is circling the drain. I don't know if that drain is at the bottom of the reflecting pool, but he's circling the drain here. I mean, let's not mistake his bravado as a sign that he is making progress and winning new supporters. He's not.
1: Yeah. I mean, Gavin Newsom posted, wow, Donald Trump is holding affordable housing hostage till Congress passes his voter suppression bill. He's literally delaying help for families struggling to afford a home in order to make it harder for married women and black Americans to vote. And someone reposted that and said, Gavin Newsom's right. Not only is the SAVE Act a voter suppression bill, but if passed, it would give the loathsome piece of crap, whatever, complete control of voter rolls, where he'd be able to delete registered Democratic voters. America has never faced an enemy as dangerous as Donald Trump. Not to mention a lot of Republicans vote by mail, too, right?
0: Yeah, and all of these voter suppression efforts will fail. And, you know, the thing is, the SAVE Act, when I think there's reporting that Donald Trump said, I don't want any other legislation passed unless and until you pass the SAVE Act. It's really the Save My Butt Act, because he knows he's going to get impeached once the Dems take the House, and he knows there's going to be aggressive congressional investigations and oversight, which will begin to expose, among other things, the financial double dealing and grift that he and his family have been involved
1: yeah.
0: in.
1: Yeah. So I want to focus on the victory. You know me with the happy clappy. I want to focus on the victories, too. Judge Denise Casper just overturned Trump's voter suppression executive order and permanently blocked it. Now his order will not affect the midterms or any future election. Thank you, Judge Casper. I can't keep track of which thing is which. Which executive order was this?
0: This was it was a multi-pronged attempt at voter suppression, and the most important, the most offensive and odious provisions were stopped. There's a stop to it by Judge Casper up in Boston. So, you know, he's trying. He's desperate. But I'm telling you, Steph, he's going to fail. He's going to fail on all fronts. He's even probably going to, you know, send his armed goons to the polls. But none of it will stop us from voting.
1: Well, yeah, I mean, and also just what we keep saying about, you know, any of us that went to grade school know that, you know, federal government does not control elections. That is the purview of the states. And so someone else was commenting on the Boston federal judge, Denise Casper, just issued a ruling that, quote, the Constitution does not grant the president any specific powers over elections. Invalidating Trump's executive order requiring voters to show photo ID at the polls, the Justice Department is expected to immediately appeal. Well, with all these bad rulings at the Supreme Court, that's always our next question. Now what happens when it goes to the Supreme Court, right?
0: It is a concern. But, you know, I can see why they did what they did on the temporary protected status and the asylum cases. I mean, they had a law to fall back on. I think they're going to get the birthright citizenship case right, probably in a 7-2 Ooh. Vote with Alito and Thomas voting that, you know, to heck with the express terms of the Constitution. I also happen to think they're not going to give the federal government the power to regulate voting, which is expressly contradicted by the Constitution. But again, it's a corrupt Supreme Court, so it's anybody's guess.
1: Well, and you mentioned about sending troops to the polls. Trump calls for sending federal troops into cities. I'd love to do Chicago, because Chicago is potentially a great city, but you're going to lose it. It's got to be done. I'd love to do it with Los Angeles. I'd love to do it in New York City. We remove the bad people from those cities so they never come back. And Joe Walsh said, so this is all part of his plan to F with the midterms and try to keep Democrats and minorities from voting. I mean, talk about that for a minute. I mean,
0: My money's on Chicago. My money's on, you know, Minneapolis, Minnesota. My money's on L.A. My money's on New York, because you know what? When they try these heavy-handed and unconstitutional immigration enforcement operations, they get beat back by the citizens, figuratively speaking. Yeah. And the same is going to hold true, I think, if they try to if the federal government tries to invade the states to suppress voting. I think it will be the same result.
1: So let's end on a victory again, a major legal victory for our friend and yours, Katie Fang. Judge Emmett Sullivan has granted Fang's motion for a preliminary injunction ordering the Trump administration to move forward on key transparency measures in the Epstein files case, including defending redactions, producing additional records, and publishing the disclosure log required by law. Can I say God bless the Mark Eliases and Katie Fangs and Glenn Kirshners of the world? You know, because we've just gotten numb to this, like you say, that's what he's obviously panicked about, accountability on every level,
0: And let me add a hallelujah chorus to Judge Emmett Sullivan, who issued this preliminary injunction, which does nothing more, Steph, than direct the federal government, the Department of Justice, to comply with federal law. That is really not a reach, but the Judge Boasbergs and the Judge April Perry's and the, I mean, there's so many judges, including Trump appointed judges, who are holding strong and pushing back against the Trump administration. Yeah. So, you know, I'm, as long as the federal bench continues to hold strong, but the Supreme Court, I know, I think we're going to weather the storm. I think we're going to get through it. And then what's most important come January 2029. Is accountability for these crimes.
1: Yeah. One last one, just because, you know, we try to say it every time that the Supreme Court is on the ballot. These midterms could not be more critical. Matt said, watching the Party of Freedom at the SCOTUS write every single opinion in favor of the executive branch and mega corporations and against individual rights, marginalized people and victims sure is something. The lone exception, of course, being the right for individuals to carry guns onto private property against the owner's wishes. What an effing country. I mean, we have got to turn back the tide on all this. Adam Kinzinger, we were talking about yesterday, Glenn, said every principle of my dad and Goldwater's and every Republican I've ever known, every principle of their party
2: gone.
1: Right.
0: Yeah, we've given up on humanitarian protection. We've given up on true equality of opportunity, and we've given up on trying to keep our kids safe from gun violence. And this is the country that six Supreme Court justices who are emboldening Donald Trump are trying to create. But F them. We're not going to let them.
1: That's right. Oh, there it is. There's our marching orders. We love you, Glenn Kirshner. We won't see you next week.
0: Love you back, Steph.
1: Happy 4th of July. We'll see you week after.
2: That's right.
0: Love
2: you.
0: Okay. See you guys. Bye.
1: All right. 50 minutes after the hour, this portion of the show brought to you by Native Path College.
2: And
1: I forgot that Glenn Kirshner will be at LA Sexy Liberal.
2: He will be
1: running around the stage like a youngin', as I do, throwing myself on and off the stage as I do.
2: Because you no longer have brittle hips.
1: I have an enabler. It's called Native Path College.
2: Yeah.
1: Because by age 60, you've lost a boatload of your collagen. I'm just telling you, starting at age 30, you lose more and more every year. I'm telling you, this stuff is amazing. I put one scoop in my coffee every morning. I don't judge. Put it in your tea, smoothie, oatmeal, what have you.
2: Tapioca pudding.
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0: 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Roxanne says the Supreme Court is explicitly sanctioning Trump's very pointed and ongoing hatred of Haiti. It is all so f***ed up. Indeed it is. Karen in Chicago. Hey, Karen, welcome.
2: Good morning. With everybody else, I am so pissed off. Here's the thing. First, Donald Trump says that they're only going to go after the criminals. And we saw how fast that shifted. Okay, now Megyn Kelly is out there talking about how you have to assimilate or leave.
0: Right.
2: Assimilation, what does that even mean? Because I'll tell you know who assimilated? Jews in Germany.
0: Yeah.
2: They assimilated. They considered themselves German first.
0: Yep.
2: And look what happened. So don't believe anything these people say. And as white people, we need to start getting real, okay? We need to start standing up to this racism.
0: Yep, absolutely, Karen. Hear, hear. All right, John Fugelsang coming up.

0: Gosh, Vince, the Crash Dummy Museum is something. And to think all this has helped people learn to buckle their safety belts.
1: Yeah, like this. The crypt of Toot Toot Car driving across the common.
0: What's that he's covered in?
1: Looks like a fender. Talk about getting wrapped up in your work.
0: Hey, Vince, out here, the world's first airbag.
1: A fine example of pop art.
0: And look, the Mona Lisa.
1: Yeah, well, crashed into walls long enough, I guess it'll take the smile off anybody's face.
0: Vince, look at this vase covered in tiny dummy drawings. Do you think it's Baroque?
1: Why, did you break it?
0: Hey, Vince, do you think we'll ever end up in a museum?
1: Let's hope, Lair. When everybody in this great country of ours finally learns that buckling up can save their lives, then our job will be done.
0: And with luck, they'll put us here, right next to the Venus to lots of miles on her.
2: A message from the Ad Council.
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4: We're looking at upwards of 1.5 billion barrels of oil that were supposed to be produced this year across the Middle East that now will not be. And that's increasingly a best case scenario.
5: Oil industry warns inventory is running dangerously low as Donald Trump's little excursion in Iran continues into its fourth month.
6: Some places, the mercury is a whopping 16 degrees Celsius or 29 degrees Fahrenheit higher than the average for this time of year.
5: Historic heat wave in Europe shatters temperature records. Plus, a whole bunch of stuff that happened while we were out.
7: All of that stuff and more straight ahead from BradBlog.com. I'm Brad Friedman.
5: And I'm Desi Doyen.
7: Stand by for 6 minutes of independent green news, politics, analysis, and snarky comment.
8: People are spending more on gas, but they're also spending more on everything else. And I think that that's a sign that you would see when people are optimistic about the future.
7: Yes, it's also a sign you would see when gas prices have gone through the roof along with inflation. Kevin Hassett, director of Donald Trump's National Economic Council. This is your Green News Report. Okay, Desi Doyen. I know you got a lot to get to. We've been gone for a week, so have at it.
5: All right. First up, while we were out, the U.S.-Israeli war on Iran remained in stalemate, despite Donald Trump's repetitive claims that a deal is, quote, very close. On Monday, global oil prices spiked once again after Iran halted the negotiations in the wake of ongoing U.S. and Israeli missile strikes. Because of the closure of the Strait of Hormuz, roughly 1.5 billion barrels of oil has been permanently removed from the market this year, according to oil commodities expert Rory Johnston. And many nations are not going back.
4: Countries that have been hit hardest by this, countries across Asia, are also the ones that were electrifying their fleets fastest prior to the war. And I think that if anything, this is going to boost those efforts and kind of redouble efforts to electrify and diversify away from this risk.
7: Well, that's good.
5: ExxonMobil warns that oil inventories will hit dangerously low levels in just weeks. Goldman Sachs on Monday projected that rising energy prices will persist through at least the end of this year, continuing to erode household spending power.
7: So most importantly, no matter how little oil is on the market, ExxonMobil will continue to make record profits.
5: Yes, they will.
7: Oh, good.
5: While we were out in Europe and the UK, an exceptionally early, deadly heat wave shattered temperature records for the month of May, in some places by as much as 29 degrees Fahrenheit, higher than average for this time of year, straining electric grids. London hit a record 95 degrees. Spain and France topped 100 degrees.
7: Yikes.
5: It's very dangerous because most buildings in Europe don't have air conditioning and are not designed for 21st century heat extremes. Scientists say that heat waves are becoming hotter, longer, and more frequent due to human-caused climate change, which the UN climate chief called, quote, a brutal reminder of the costs of global warming caused by burning fossil fuels.
7: And they're happening in the month of May?
5: Yes. While we were out in Washington State, 11 workers were killed in a chemical tank explosion at a paper manufacturer. Meanwhile, in Southern California, just a few miles away from Disneyland, a different massive chemical tank nearly exploded, forcing the evacuations of some 40,000 residents. Both incidents came in the wake of the Federal Chemical Safety Board issuing a warning over the Trump administration's disaster policy, saying the administration is taking, quote, a significant step backwards in preventing chemical disasters.
7: Yep, that sounds like them.
5: In other news, Donald Trump rescinded several 50-year-old executive orders that had restricted off-road vehicle use on fragile public lands. The new orders are intended to boost drilling and logging.
7: Of course.
5: The Trump Securities and Exchange Commission moved to repeal a Biden-era rule requiring large public companies to inform their investors of climate-related risks to their businesses. The Trump EPA doubled down on its efforts to make America polluted again by moving to postpone enforcement of Biden-era vehicle pollution limits. And the Trump Labor Department weakened Biden-era heat rules intended to protect workers from excessive heat exposure. Finally, a bit of good news. While we were out, a new study concluded that thanks to the explosive growth in clean energy technologies like wind, solar, and batteries, what used to be considered the worst-case climate change scenario now appears to have been averted. Climate science deniers like Donald Trump lied about the study, pretending to not understand the concept of the word scenario. However, researchers warn that humanity is still on a dangerous trajectory and must move faster away from burning climate-warming fossil fuels.
7: Well, that's good news, I think. I'll take it. For much more on all of these stories and the ones we couldn't get to today, check out our website at greennews.bradblog.com. Find, follow, and share us planet-wide on the social medias at Green News Report. I'm Brad Friedman.
5: And I'm Desi Doyen.
7: And this has been your Green News Report.
9: It could be worse.
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9: It could be worse.
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0: Some more political news. Yesterday, during a closed-door meeting with Republican lawmakers, Trump got into a heated argument over Iran with Senator Bill Cassidy. And at one point, Cassidy tried to calm things down by calling Trump brother. We actually got a hold of the audio. Check it out.
1: Come on, we gotta get along, my brother.
2: Wait, you're my brother?
1: Well, not actually.
2: I can't believe you're my brother.
1: No, I...
2: Did you get a 23andMe?
1: No.
2: Should we start a band like the Joe Bros?
1: No.
2: Open up a burger place like the Wahlbergs?
1: No.
2: Start a podcast like the Kelseys?
1: No.
2: Put on suspenders and fight Bowser like Mario and Luigi?
1: No.
2: Do a magic show with tigers?
1: You think Siegfried and Roy were brothers?
2: Who are Siegfried and Roy?
1: What?
2: What?
1: What?
2: What?
1: What?
2: Sell suits like the Brooks Brothers?
1: No, sir, we're not actually brothers. I was just trying to connect with you.
2: You lied to me. I'll never forgive you. Throw him in the reflecting pool.
1: No!
3: Ay, ay, ay. No more ridiculous than our actual timeline.
4: No.
3: I'm glad we talked to Glenn about this ridiculous. So this was the White House press release. Crazed, deranged lunatics have once again exposed their hatred for America with a cowardly, deliberate act on one of our nation's most iconic landmarks, the newly renovated Lincoln Memorial, blah, blah, blah. President Trump was President Trump was right from the beginning. Fake news hacks and so-called experts immediately rushed to mock him, call him a liar. Yes.
4: Uh-huh.
3: And blame Trump his administration's successful renovation instead of the vandals. So they released a grainy photo of a woman touching the reflecting. Uh-huh. Okay, as Glenn said, this is not evidence, and no one trusts anything the White House says.
4: Right.
3: And as I was saying, there's already been reporting. First of all, there's more evidence that it was from the motorcade, any damage to the actual, Trump's motorcade, any damage to the actual pool. But no. Again, had nothing to do with the algae and the blue paint coming up.
4: Right. If someone went in and cut it with a box cutter, they should be able to produce the video of it, and they haven't.
3: Yeah, by the way, someone posted, hey, FBI, your lack of sixth grade biology education is showing algae doesn't produce seeds. That's not how that works at all. I mean, there was the reporting. Remember that yesterday somebody posted, the FBI found algae seeds or something?
4: Oh, that was a hoax.
3: Yeah, right. But it went all
4: right
3: over MAGA-land, right? Like the FBI is reporting blah, blah, blah.
4: Right.
3: Jeff in Michigan. Bella, it's for you.
5: Hey.
3: Hi, Jeff.
6: Hey, Bella.
5: Hi.
6: Hey, I want to say goodbye. I want to say goodbye because we barely got to know you. We're not going to be able to go to the wedding now or be at the baby showers or any of that. We're going to miss you. And for Stephanie and Chris, I'd like to say you're both right. Those emails you read, those guys knew way too much about homosexual activity.
4: They certainly did.
3: More than we do.
4: Really?
6: Yeah. Yeah, I believe they are self-loathing homosexuals. I'm a proud father of a gay son and proudly support the community.
4: Thank you. We love our straight allies.
6: Well, happy Pride to you.
3: Thank you.
6: And goodbye. Goodbye, Bella.
5: Aww.
6: We're going to miss you.
3: Aww. Thank you. Thank you, honey. I know. We all has a sad.
4: We has a sad.
3: All right. Bella's with us. Her last day's next Thursday.
5: Next week, yeah.
3: All right. Scott says the Supreme Court just green-lighted Trump's plan to destroy the U.S. system of asylum and refuge for those fleeing violence, persecution, and disasters. This inhumane ruling goes against basic American values, will lead to immense suffering. The court is little more than a political arm of the Trump regime and the white nationalist MAGA movement. Boy, howdy, I'll say. Maximal Frost on this yesterday.
7: This horrible Supreme Court decision is in line with what Donald Trump wants to do. He is trying to rid our country of black and brown people. And he's trying to make more people undocumented, ripping away their status.
4: That's right.
3: Yeah. Yep. Senator Ed Markey.
4: Ed Markey.
8: This decision will place in grave risk the lives of people. And Trump wants to send TPS holders back to unsafe conditions. And it's the far right extremists sitting on the Supreme Court who has just let him sever this critical lifeline for Haitians and for TPS holders from all around the world.
3: Yeah. Wow. If this doesn't, Pee Wee German doesn't send chills up your spine. Here's Stephen Miller yesterday.
9: In the first Trump administration, President Trump ended TPS for Haitian illegals and was frozen by the courts. The Biden administration came in. They flew Haitians right over the border by airplane, dumped them into American towns all over the country, particularly in Springfield, Ohio, destroying these tight-knit communities.
3: Oh,
9: and we
3: God.
9: Can finally remove these Haitian illegal migrants from the United States.
3: What's that, Chris? Yes, it is always better in the original German.
10: Mm-hmm.
3: Okay. Are we really? He's seriously back to the eating the dogs and the cats of the. Okay. CNN. Yes.
4: He basically accused them of making this nation less pure. That's what
3: yes,
4: he said.
3: Yes, poisoning the blood is.
4: That's
3: is,
4: what he
3: is
4: said.
3: Literally Hitler's
4: yes.
3: speech.
4: Yes.
3: Yes. Yes, everyone was like, wow, Trump's SCOTUS case boiled over when Sotomayor blindsided Alito with blistering dissent. And then he did a dissent to her dissent. Didn't he dissent to her dissent? He's such a disgrace. She talks about she talked about the moral imperative of allowing asylum seekers who are fleeing serious persecution from coming to America, allowing them to come to America. She recalls incidents from Nazi Germany era, mm-hmm. specifically one episode when 900 Jews were on a ship trying to get to first Cuba and then to the U.S. I know it's we're getting numb to all of it, but it was an extraordinary and horrible day at the Supreme Court. Bill in Madison. Hi, Bill.
11: Morning, Stephanie.
3: Good morning.
11: That grainy photo's got a better chance of being Bigfoot than somebody with a box cutter.
4: Right.
11: But you were talking about...
3: Someone was saying it's like the movie No Way Out. They're trying to slow down the tape because it's him. He's the vandal.
11: It's the Loch Ness. You were talking about assimilation, and I'm serious, man. I'm pretty much fed up with all these Amish, and they're just not assimilating fast enough. And come on, man,
3: get a car,
11: one horsepower cars.
3: We're sick of you with your clop clop clop. Get a car. What's wrong with you? Assimilate. All right, let's go back to the other debacle of the war in Iran,
4: okay.
3: Governor Wes Moore.
12: If you're looking at actual, who's thinking about it from a holistic perspective, frankly, I think it was the Iranians who actually wrote The Art of the Deal and not Donald Trump, because they have actually gotten everything that they have hoped for out of this deal. And you know who is not? It's the American people, where the American people continue to pay more in gas, continue to pay more in energy, continue to wonder why hundreds of billions of dollars are getting sent overseas.
3: Iran just attacked a ship in the Strait of Hormuz, yep. which apparently is not open, Chris, just to update you.
4: That's not what Trump says.
3: Right. Trump reiterated his claim that Iran is desperate to make a deal. Oh, yeah. He did that right after it was reported that the country struck a ship in the Strait of Hormuz. Iranian officials warned ships they must navigate the strait through its territorial waters. Trump claimed Iran no longer controls the passageway. Once again, Trump is lying, and Iran has more credibility because that's the world we live in, sadly. Trump told a gathering of farmers that Iran is negotiating from a position of weakness. Right. He did not mention the aforementioned strike. Iran wants to make a deal with us very badly. We probably will. I think we will, but the strait is open. No.
13: Computer says no.
3: No. We knocked the hell out of them, and now we're negotiating for permission of pure strength, pure strength. We know that, and the strait's already open, and we're setting records in the strait. Wow, he is really, seriously deluded. The president then told the farmers they will be able to sell their products to the lovely country of Iran. That's another thing that Iran... shot down immediately is him saying mm-hmm. part of the deal is that they must buy American products, and they're like, there's no such way.
4: Yeah,
3: we can do whatever we want with the money. It's just everything he says.
4: It's a lie.
3: Yes.
4: It's a lie.
3: Flat out lie. All right. Also, I believe we talked again about how fantastic the economy is doing.
4: Yeah.
3: Mm-hmm. Yeah. Senator Elizabeth Warren.
14: Your job would be to advise President Trump on economic policy. Is headline inflation higher today than it was in February 2025?
12: I do not know exactly what the headline inflation was on January 20th.
14: 2.8%.
12: Headline inflation now, the last one was year over year, 4.2%.
14: Okay, so is 4.2% higher than 2.8%.
12: Ranking member, yes, it is.
4: Why are we having stupid conversations like that?
3: Because we're in the stupidest timeline that has ever existed. Okay, wildly dramatic CNN data reporter Harry Enten.
10: You know, if I was a Republican member of Congress and I'm listening to President Trump, the only words that enter my mind are, oh, God, no, what are you doing? And that is because the issue has not gone away at all. Google searches for affordability. Look at this, up 500% this week versus the pre-2026 average. In fact, Johnny B., they reached, you have it going across the top of your screen, reached an all-time, well, I couldn't get the pen, there we go, all-time high this week. So no, the issue of affordability isn't going away.
5: He needs to get in. He needs to act or do stand-up.
3: Write a part for him.
5: I really want him to have a stand-up special. I think his calling is... He's like he's like a cameo with his charts or something.
3: And, yes.
5: With
3: his charts and graphs.
5: Yeah. Can we please get on that? God.
3: Steve Ratner said, Iran isn't the only adversary getting enriched by Trump's foreign misadventures. Trump's treasury waived Russian oil sanctions for 98 days through June 17th, generating $22 billion in new income for its war machine to continue attacks on Ukraine. Oh, here's the one, by the way. Iran posted, America falsely claims our unfrozen assets will buy their agriculture. Interesting, the only crop we're harvesting is what you planted. Decades of mistrust. It's organic, abundant, and homegrown, but apparently the U.S. only exports GMO, soybeans, broken promises, and trash talk.
4: Oh, goodness.
3: Oh, my gosh. Someone just said, so anyway, Iran publicly just fact-checked the orange pathological liar and his bootlicking administration, the laughingstock of the world. Yeah, absolutely. Everything he says just gets, like, disproven in real time, right? The minute he says, oh, we control the strait, Iran blows up a ship in the strait.
4: Yep.
3: Unbelievable. All right, I need a little Kyle Kalinske, please. Okay. Thank you.
13: He wants to take your money and give it to a bunch of asshole CEOs who make slush funds and have yachts that have yachts inside their yachts. He wants to give their money, give your money to them. As you f***ing starve, as grocery prices go up, as you can't pay the bills, as you can't pay for gas. He wants to super serve the Epstein class, the billionaire robber baron elites, and the left wants to make sure working people are looked after.
3: Yeah.
4: And after watching Below Deck, I know that those yachts have yachts inside those yachts.
5: Yes.
4: They do. They
5: do.
4: They really do. They're tenders.
3: Representative Fletcher said the purported concerns about waste, fraud, and abuse that we keep hearing are really belied by the facts of last year and a half. President Trump has pardoned, according to the New York Times, at least 70 allies, donors, and other people who have been convicted of fraud, including being convicted of defrauding the United States government through Medicaid fraud. The president is pardoning them. Okay. Just... It's too much to keep up with. It really is. Uh-huh. That's anyone else? Thank God it's Friday.
4: No.
3: Okay. One last one. Nelia says, we will never not be furious about how we are being forced to waste our time, money, health, and sanity watching a bunch of abject morons learn stuff most of us knew since childhood. Like if you stop giving flu shots to people in close proximity, there's a good chance a bunch of them are going to catch the flu. And the reason we got to endure this decades-long coordinated right-wing media agenda to make it patriotic to ignore people who actually know what they're talking about on every subject.
5: Oh, that's make America have people that know stuff again. How about that? Is that a slogan?
3: Mm-hmm. People that know stuff about stuff. Okay, you know who knows stuff about the Bible? John Fugelsang.
4: He does.
3: My ecclesiastical mook will join us in just a bit. 19 minutes after the hour, this portion of the show brought to you by Incogni. When I say my friends, I mean my friends. I'm telling you, I can't stand them. I thought it was my imagination how much more spam I was getting, text messages, those deceptive emails, right? And you know I'm an easily duped elderly shut-in that you sometimes have to tell me, no, don't click on that. I'm that person.
4: I've told you that way too many times.
3: But how do they get your info? 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

0: America is an aspirational idea, one we're still working to fulfill. It was shaped by Enlightenment ideals, reason, liberty, and freedom of conscience, the belief that power comes from we the people, not a divinely appointed ruler. 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
2: 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Well, AISI, it was NBD.
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0: Yeah. 25 minutes after the hour. Chris, who said, I like places like in California, even though I don't like to admit that I go to California, but it's beautiful. Who said that?
1: Ken Paxton. Read that this morning.
0: Oh, come on. You're not playing.
1: He grew up here.
0: Right.
1: He really has nothing to do with Texas.
0: He said he prefers to spend time in California where he grew up.
2: Wait, where did he grow up? What part?
1: I don't know. Let me find out.
0: Hey, James Tallarico, that might be a good ad to use. Okay. Auntie Mame said, it cracks me up when people try to point at California like it's failing because of progressive policies. Like, bro, California is arguably the best place to live in America. And you want to say some stupid, like it's a socialist hell. We should all be so lucky. Thank you. It is fantastic. Okay. We have another guest quote for you. Ready?
1: All right.
0: This would be about the reflecting pool vandals.
1: Okay.
0: He's a member or a big payer to Act Blue. He's a big Hillary supporter, big supporter of Sleepy Joe Biden. This is a very political thing.
1: Gavin Newsom.
0: No, that was a terrible guess. That was Mango Mussolini on the fictional reflecting pool vandal because we live in the stupidest timeline in the history of ever. Can I just say, President Obama said Trump's tone changes completely when they meet face to face. Quote, when he's in front of me, he doesn't talk like that because he knows better. Thank you. He is a giant coward and a see. Ugh, that's exactly right. That's the way all bullies operate. And have I done another, she was right about everything today about Hillary? In March 2016, Hillary Clinton gave one of the better speeches of her campaign in order to focus on the undeniable importance of the Supreme Court, something long understood by conservatives. She noted the generational damage that could be done by her opponent, potentially impacting everything from reproductive rights to voting rights to same-sex marriage and beyond. People said she was fear-mongering for votes. I'm thinking about that a lot today. It's I Hate Everybody Day here on the Stephanie Miller Show. Okay, this is why these elections, Supreme Court once again on the ballot, everybody. Robert Garcia, I'm glad he is on the case about the elections.
3: I think we should all be very clear-eyed about this. There is no question that Donald Trump is going to try to interfere with our elections. He's already done it. He's already tried to steal a presidential election. He's already tried to interfere local registrars of voters. So we should just look at his history of actions and look at what he's going to do in the future. So we have been preparing with partners across the country. There are organizations already mobilized on the ground. We've been working with legal teams across the country to ensure that we are ready.
0: Yeah. Rocky in Chicago. Hi, Rocky.
4: Good morning, crew and mama, and I love you guys. You keep me sane in this knuck and futz world we live in.
0: Yes.
4: And Trump will still skin and all his minions, Lord have pity on their souls. I'm calling about the Supreme Court. They might as well call it SCROTUS because they're the Supreme Court Republicans of the United States. Mm-hmm. And, man, it's just crazy. We live in crazy times, but I appreciate you and Tom Hartman. You keep me sane in this crazy world.
0: Thank you.
4: That's all I got to say. Oh. And nice to know you, Bella. And good luck in your future endeavors.
2: Thank you.
4: Good luck to us all.
0: All right. Best of luck to all of us. Okay.
1: Right.
0: Okay. Good night and good luck. Okay. Who doesn't need luck? Because he's the most wildly talented man maybe in the universe.
1: Who?
0: John Fugelsang.
1: Oh, yeah.
0: Joins us next.
5: I'm Rick Smith, and this is Labor History in 2. On this day in labor history, the year was 1938. That was the day the Keene Mountain coal mine exploded near Grundy, Virginia. Described as a flame-belching volcano, the explosion killed 45 and injured 3 more. It is considered one of the worst mining disasters in the history of Virginia. One surviving miner described the scene saying, quote, I saw coal-carrying cars, motors, slate, and timbers spouted as if from a cannon. The state mine inspector determined the miners had been killed instantly. The mine had just opened the year before and produced 40 railroad cars of coal a day. But the mine was also owned by the Red Jacket Coal Company. In Mingo County, West Virginia, years earlier, Red Jacket had been a key player in keeping the UMWA out, making its employees sign yellow dog contracts and winning injunctions against union organizing. As a member of the Williamson Coal Operators Association, Red Jacket contributed to the hostile anti-union environment that created the conditions for the St. Juan Massacre and the Battle of Blair Mountain in the early 20s. They called in Baldwin Phelps detectives to start evicting Matewan strikers from company housing. In the aftermath of the 1938 explosion, new mine safety regulations were demanded. The inspectors were finally given the legal right to conduct inspections over the protest of mine owners in 1941. However, there was no power to enforce the new regulations. The Phipps family commemorated the disaster in its 1965 song, Red Jacket Mine.

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2: A $31,000 medical bill, a four-week delay for a critical test. 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
3: I had a set of specialized diagnostic tests at a cancer center in Seattle. 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
3: it was a total shock. 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The experience made something very clear. Billing operates in a different system than care, and patients are largely outside that system.
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0: There's a reason why Donald Trump is still here. God's will is that his work is not done. By the way, our president knows that.
1: Oh, God.
2: That would be noted sycophant Tom Emmer.
1: Of Minnesota.
2: Yes. Yeah. Okay, this guy might have something to say about that.
3: With Hugo saying.
2: What? Wow! His work, his work isn't done. Hi. Good morning, John.
4: Good morning. Oh my God! Where to begin? It's really nice to watch the Republicans and Donald Trump reach that special phase of every toxic relationship, known as the finding out. I've been enjoying that.
2: John, this is why you wrote a bestseller, "Separation of Church and Hate." I was listening to somebody, an ex, you know, Christian woman or whatever, but just talking about how much churches pushed Donald Trump to their congregations subtly and not so subtly said they should vote for him. Like the most unchristian man I think that we've ever experienced.
4: Well, I don't know about that. I mean, Andrew Jackson was pretty much a monster. We've had some pretty bad presidents in there, but yeah, in terms of this level of fake Christianity, not since segregation.
2: Yeah.
4: Not since racial segregation have we seen this revoltingly false level of Christianity. Like Tom Emmer, like a guy who despises Jesus as deeply as Tom Emmer and most of the Republicans in the Senate do. I mean, going off on, he said, Minnesotans are so afraid you're going to call us a racist, you're going to call us an Islamophobe. No, most Minnesotans aren't. You know who aren't? The ones who aren't racist.
2: Yeah.
4: The Minnesotans who care about racism aren't afraid of being called racist. The ones who don't care and don't mind racism, guess what? You're already in the stadium. And he's saying, like, Somalis don't assimilate. If they don't assimilate, they should go back to where... What is this guy talking about? These are the Republicans who've said our whole lives, liberty, freedom, liberty, freedom. And now that means conform, brown people. They're revoltingly false Christians. And you know what? They just despise. You know what I hope happens? I hope someone buys their home title and they're the last to know. Because that could happen, Stephanie. Do you,
2: you know
4: that?
2: And they can use your equity. They can take out loans using your equity.
4: Oh, these crooks, they do this online. They get your home's equity. They
2: all right, just listen.
4: And I'm sitting here with my collagen peptides and the clean phone. I don't have time for this.
2: I love that people are quoting you online. As John Fugelsang has observed, MAGA Christians practice a Jesus-free version of Christianity. I mean, you always talk about welcome the stranger. Look at these Supreme Court rulings by these white nationalist Christians on the Supreme Court, right?
4: That's why I wrote this book, because you don't need to fight with these Christian people. Make them fight with God. I've said this before, but you just go to them and say, look, man, I appreciate it. We have to have some standards on who comes in the country. But if you're as tired of these people calling Christian refugees illegals as I am, again, Donald Trump hired these people in two different centuries. They don't care. They just want to punch down and beat up on poor brown Christians. And almost 100% of these deportees have been Christian. So here's all you say. God of the Old Testament demands us to welcome the stranger, commands us to treat the alien as one of our own. His son Jesus shows up. Matthew 25 says individuals and nations are going to be judged, heaven or hell, by how well we welcome the stranger. So ask your uncle racist, why should I listen to you and Donald Trump and reject God and Jesus? Because the Republican Party needs you to reject both God and Jesus.
2: What if Uncle Racist isn't home and Aunt Deadinside answers the phone? Should we leave a message?
4: It depends on if Aunt Deadinside's allowed to answer the phone. Sometimes Uncle Racist wants her to submit to his governing authority. You know how it is, Steffi.
2: Yes, I do.
4: You want to be a godly wife, don't you? You want to
2: yes,
4: be a godly
2: I do.
4: Trad wife. Don't
2: yes,
4: you?
2: I do. Right. I get all trad wifey around you. Okay, so...
4: By the way, what if Trump is feigning dementia just to humiliate J.D. Vance during the Iranian negotiations? Wouldn't we have to respect Trump? Wouldn't we owe him an apology? If Trump was feigning all this dementia just to destroy J.D. Vance's time with Iran, I'd respect it. I really would. I'd
2: love
4: shake his hand.
2: You said J.D. Vance has the smug confidence of a man who has seen Trump's cholesterol numbers.
4: I mean, what else? What else could it be? My God.
2: So the other
4: Trump's cholesterol is so high, ducks are dying now.
2: So you always mentioned Jesus never mentioned homosexuality or abortion. The fact that Roe v. Wade is gone. I mean, before these latest egregious Supreme Court rulings, but this one, some leaders in the national anti-abortion movement are working behind the scenes to build a coalition willing to support the idea of criminally charging women to get who get abortions.
4: Exactly.
2: The White Rose Resistance, you've heard of them.
4: They want the death penalty.
2: Yeah, led by Seth Gruber, has been circulating a position toward that end. This is him in 2026. He said, if they, Democrats and liberals, continue to embrace every promise of the serpent, they will vaccinate trans and abort themselves into extinction. Well, and it doesn't seem like he has anything to worry about.
4: These little bitches are...

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1: Invited here after the massive earthquakes, after the assassination of their president. And we talked about this, Steffi. These folks have been living here years now, working, paying taxes, raising kids, and racists who have never met them have tried to persecute them and drive them away. These are the people that Trump and J.D. Vance lied about, saying they were eating the pets.
2: Yeah.
1: These people have worked so hard. Well, and our own State Department has said that it's not safe for Americans to go to Haiti.
2: Yeah.
1: Our own State Department says we shouldn't go there. And these guys are fighting to send these little girls, these families, these children, back to this beautiful nation that is so beset with violence that our own State Department says we can't go to. We had a few Republicans break with Trump in April and voted to let them stay here because they have so woven themselves into our healthcare economy that if you get rid of them, a lot of folks are going to lose their nurses right away. When you deport hundreds of thousands of people who are literally staffing your hospitals, it's not just racist cruelty, it's a staffing crisis. And so the Republicans came through. They defied Trump and said, yes, these people can stay. And yesterday, the aristocrats on the Supreme Court said, send them back to their deaths.
2: Yeah. Yep.
1: That's what happened.
2: So, John, we talk a lot of the funny side of, you know...
1: Sorry, I'll be preachy. I'll be less preachy for the rest of the broadcast.
2: Oh, no, no. That's why you're here.
1: Thank you.
2: No, we, you know, we joke all the time about the, you know, hypocrisy, the right-wing hypocrisy. But these are two really sad... stories that, you know, have to do with everything you always talk about. Church leader, child rapist, dies by suicide in Pennsylvania jail. And Utah youth pastor dies by suicide in jail while awaiting trial for 2006 murder of his wife and underage sex. So let me just give you these details.
1: Yeah, that's not the happiest ending for those stories.
2: Yeah. This is a Lehigh County man. This is Pennsylvania, who was found guilty of rape after he was accused of sexually molesting a teen friend of his stepdaughter over the course of several years, including being discovered with the victim in Mexico by federal agents, was found dead in his prison cell. The victim told the court she was 8 when she first met him as a friend of his stepdaughter. When she was 13, he began to sexually assault her while giving her drugs and alcohol. He held a position of trust as a church group leader and youth soccer coach.
1: Of course he did.
2: He rented an apartment blocks from her house. She said she regularly picked her up to take her to school in his truck where they would get high and have sex. She said he told her it's our little secret, insisted she call him daddy. She told detectives she felt guilty and terrified to tell anyone, especially after seeing him become physically violent with his wife.
1: Poor girl.
2: Again, it's literally, of course, we must have a story every day.
3: Oh,
2: it's
3: yeah.
2: a church leader, it's a pastor,
1: has the Roberts Court
2: man of God.
1: Has the Roberts Court pardoned him yet? Because that's got to be coming before
3: sure
1: dinner time, right?
3: Yeah.
2: Yeah.
3: You know it will.
2: And the second one, a former Las Vegas youth pastor accused of his wife's murder in a 2006 fall at a Utah national park died ahead of an extradition hearing. He died of suicide as well. He began having a close relationship with a young girl when she was 14. He was her youth pastor. The girl's mother said they long suspected the wife's mother said he played a role in her death because of the girlfriend. So he pushed her off. I don't know.
1: Oh man!
2: You know, as a man of God,
1: we need to go on more long car rides together, Steffi. I need more stories like this in my life.
2: God.
1: Wow!
2: But
1: I didn't know any of this. I'm sorry. I spent my entire week wearing all black at night and dumping algae in the reflecting pond. I had no idea this was going on. I've been with Al J. Antifa all week. I didn't know it was that bad, but
2: and because we're almost at the end of Pride Month, people are trying to get all their homophobia out all at once. I don't know. Chris and I got a fantastic hate letter that we read off the top of the show.
1: Yeah.
2: But
1: what do they say? What are these little breeders saying now? Tell me what the closet Nellies are saying.
2: Oh my God!
3: Oh, they said I am AIDS.
2: AIDS? You are right. Yeah. In human form.
3: I am AIDS.
2: Yeah, we're like, ooh, thanks for the 80s insult.
3: Uh-huh.
1: Okay. Wow, Chris, I did all those fundraisers for you.
2: Okay, so
1: there's nothing wrong with homophobes that hot sex with many men won't fix.
3: He knew more about gay sex than I did. So
1: I bet he did too. Mm-hmm. These homophobes think about gay sex more than you do, and that's a lot.
3: Yeah.
2: And he also, we called me a boy.
3: Yeah.
2: Yeah, which I
3: and he said

0: That your down there was made of Arby's.
1: Right. I have roast beef curtains, even though I'm a boy. Something.
2: Well, I almost respect him for that. I'm sorry that there's losers in America. Turns out they vote, too. We need to beat them because we have greater numbers.
1: Yep. So one last one. Bella, please take your organ out one last time.
2: This
1: for the mega.
2: 14 million. 14 million for a pond that looks like matcha tea. Go on.
1: Matcha. Green tea is so good for you.
3: Yummy.
2: Okay. I'm just saying, for $3 million, I would have filled the whole thing with Evian, and I could have rented two dolphins. For $3 million, I could have done that for them.
1: This is the MAGA ex-Major League Baseball player, if you've heard this guy.
2: Oh, this guy.
1: San Francisco
2: Queens.
1: Giants.
2: Yes, let's talk about that bitch. Go ahead.
1: He said, I am not wearing this gay bull. Well, first of all, he's not playing anymore, so no one's asking
2: right.
1: him to wear
2: exactly.
1: the pride
4: me,
1: thing.
4: Me. Gotta make it about me.
1: Queers don't watch baseball anyway. They watch The View, enjoy therapy, and fudge packing sessions. And anyone inside the LGBTQ community or those who support them don't like what I just said, then I say to you, go yourselves and eat a... And I mean that in the most literal sense. I feel like telling a gay guy to go eat a... is not really the insult that he's helping for.
2: Not really the take you want it to be. Yeah. Wow, I'm so depressed to know that an ignorant bigot said something stupid on the internet. I had no idea this was going on. Oh, no. Yeah, and by the way, that's all Book of Genesis, which is not anti-gay whatsoever. They're literally fighting over the rainbow.
1: I've sullied you with my roast beef curtains, my sweet summer child.
2: I'm going to use that on my kid before the night's over.
1: Yeah.
2: I'm
1: going to
2: find a way. That's a great one.
1: My Arby's vagina and I.
2: What I'm saying is homophobia is a rejection of Jesus. You can't feel this way towards gay people and then say that you agree with the Sermon on the Mount. You have to reject the Beatitudes to discriminate and be cruel to your gay and lesbian brothers and sisters, who Jesus never, ever, ever, ever disparages. Yeah. Jesus orders you to love them. Jesus hates the death penalty, doesn't hate gay people, and these people aren't really Christian. And if we don't call them out, we are letting them frame what religion is. And if you don't call the fakes out, then you're putting MLK in the same basket as the KKK.
1: Yes.
2: I mean, that's it, right?
1: You if we don't, are my personal...
2: Prove the fake Christians are fake.
1: My personal comedy, Jesus, which is why I've been begging you for years to do this. Give me the Sermon of Mount Me.
2: Yes, the Sermon of Mount You. Where do I begin? I need a testament to talk about Mount You.
1: All right, fine. I have one last shot. Sexy Liberal LA, one show only.
2: That's right.
1: Here
2: I can't wait.
1: With Mark Hamill, Glenn Kirshner, and more superstars to be named
2: Please,
1: later.
2: I'll be getting Steffi very good and liquored up on stage to have my way with her before the encore.
1: To see my Arby's curtains.
2: You have the meat.
0: You have the meat.
1: Yeah. Okay. The Sermon of Mount Me. That's funny.
2: Oh, God.
1: I didn't get enough credit for that. Okay, I love you. Goodbye.
2: It's very funny. I'm sorry. I wish we didn't have to end on this imagery. It's going to be with me the rest of the day.
1: Me too.
2: Have a great one.
1: Bye.
2: And happy 4th of July. I won't see you next week.
1: That's right.
0: Happy 4th of July.
1: Yes. All right. Love you.
2: Bye.
1: 47 minutes after the hour. You know what else? I love my Muddy Matt. I mean, not as much as John Fee was saying, but as much as I can love a thing. You know, I was skeptical. I'm telling you, I saw the ads on TV. I'm like, no way. That is like voodoo.
0: Yeah.
1: There's no way that works like that. I'm telling you, it is like magic. 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

0: Well, I am here with Peter Galluli, the CEO of The Wellness Company. 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

0: 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My Kevin in D.C. Hello, my Kevin. Kevin. Kevin in D.C.
1: Yes. Hello?
2: Kevin, you know better than that.
0: Come on. All right, I'm going to have to go to one of my other favorite dudes, Representative Ted Lieu. All right.
3: What's causing him to chicken out again? Is it Taco Wednesday? Or is it side effects from a drug? We don't know. Oh. This erratic behavior of the president is very concerning. He has trouble staying awake at multiple White House events and cabinet meetings. He has clearly some weakness in one of his arms. He's got swelling in his hands. And the White House needs to come clean. What we know is there's a report saying that one person in America got this special new drug. Mm. It was a 79-year-old person who's very high profile. And this drug can only be given to someone under the compassionate use provision, meaning you do that if someone basically has a terminal illness.
0: It was him. You know it was him. It was Trump.
2: Right.
0: I love that Ted Lieu just says the stuff everybody should be saying, right, out loud, about the Epstein files, about all of it, about the health cover-up.
2: Yeah. That's why the White House is taking notice and is starting to insult Ted Lieu online.
0: Yes,
2: like,
0: exactly.
2: Like reported yesterday.
0: All of our Dems need to be out there talking like that. Joy Reid, my goddess.
4: At the moment he's gone, everything that he has placed his name on, the name will be removed, just like the Kennedy Center. I mean, he put a tarp over it so no one can see his shame of having his name taken off the Kennedy Center. But those who oppose his fascist regime want his name removed from everything. We want him to disappear from history. We want him to be erased from history. We don't want anyone to ever remember him. And that is his biggest fear, right? That no one will ever remember him.
0: Ugh. By the way, so, you know, because he just went and had his whatever screen fest with the Republicans. So there's a lot of pictures of him and John Thune together.
2: Yeah.
0: And I know it's just one stupid thing among the mountain of lies that he's told. But this is when the White House released the results of his physical last month, it listed him at 6'3", as Trump has long claimed. But on Wednesday, standing beside Thune, who was widely reported to stand 6'4", he clearly is at least a head taller than Trump.
2: Right.
0: It's so ridiculous, but they have to lie about everything. Back in 2012, he listed his height as 6'2" on his New York driver's license. So then he, first of all, grew up. Mm-hmm. An inch, no. Prince William, who was also widely reported to be 6'3", you've seen there's a million pictures of them together. Clearly, he's much taller. The weight, they said, what did he say? By the way, his weight, the weight makes people just laugh out loud, right? They said 224 pounds last year, 238 pounds this year. And then, you know, everyone does the side-by-sides with the athletes. It's so, like, completely laughable. Mm-hmm. And so one pollster made the point, the real problem is he's built so much of his brand around hyper-masculinity and being a tough guy, and so much the MAGA cult-like behavior about is his brand of being a strong man. I mean, that and him being appointed by God or whatever we just talked to John Fugel saying about, it's just the most, like, outwardly laughable things. Unbelievable. Oh, all right. Oh, the guy, I'm trying to keep the crazies in... In line, the Waffle House teleporting FEMA official.
2: Yeah, yeah, this guy.
0: Yeah, we love
2: him.
0: He's
2: back?
0: No, he's gone.
2: Oh, okay.
0: No. The top FEMA official.
2: Teleported out?
0: To a Waffle House.
2: Okay.
0: That guy has been pushed out of the agency. Why?
5: Why?
2: Aww.
0: Why? right.
2: He was doing so well there.
5: Guys, yeah. He was telling the truth.
0: Right. They said he's taking a leave for personal reasons.
5: What?
0: Which could be going somewhere he can rest.
5: He was teleporting out.
2: He went to go get syrup.
0: They don't even call an Uber, Bella. He can just teleport directly to the Waffle House.
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2: We're looking at upwards of 1.5 billion barrels of oil that were supposed to be produced this year across the Middle East that now will not be. And that's increasingly a best case scenario.
3: Oil industry warns inventory is running dangerously low as Donald Trump's little excursion in Iran continues into its fourth month.
4: In some places, the mercury is a whopping 16 degrees Celsius or 29 degrees Fahrenheit higher than the average for this time of year.
3: Historic heat wave in Europe shatters temperature records. Plus, a whole bunch of stuff that happened while we were out.
5: All of that stuff and more straight ahead from BradBlog.com. I'm Brad Friedman.
3: And I'm Desi Doyen.
5: Stand by for 6 minutes of independent green news, politics, analysis, and snarky comment.
6: People are spending more on gas, but they're also spending more on everything else. And I think that that's a sign that you would see when people are optimistic about the future.
5: Yes, it's also a sign you would see when gas prices have gone through the roof along with inflation. Kevin Hassett, director of Donald Trump's National Economic Council. This is your Green News Report. Okay, Desi Doyen. I know you got a lot to get to. We've been gone for a week, so have at it.
3: All right. First up, while we were out, the U.S.-Israeli war on Iran remained in stalemate, despite Donald Trump's repetitive claims that a deal is, quote, very close. On Monday, global oil prices spiked once again after Iran halted the negotiations in the wake of ongoing U.S. and Israeli missile strikes. Because of the closure of the Strait of Hormuz, roughly 1.5 billion barrels of oil has been permanently removed from the market this year, according to oil commodities expert Rory Johnston. And many nations are not going back.
2: Countries that have been hit hardest by this, countries across Asia, are also the ones that were electrifying their fleets fastest prior to the war. And I think that if anything, this is going to boost those efforts and kind of redouble efforts to electrify and diversify away from this risk.
5: Well, that's good.
3: ExxonMobil warns that oil inventories will hit dangerously low levels in just weeks. Goldman Sachs on Monday projected that rising energy prices will persist through at least the end of this year, continuing to erode household spending power.
5: So most importantly, no matter how little oil is on the market, ExxonMobil will continue to make record profits.
3: Yes, they will.
5: Oh, good.
3: While we were out in Europe and the UK, an exceptionally early, deadly heat wave shattered temperature records for the month of May, in some places by as much as 29 degrees Fahrenheit, higher than average for this time of year, straining electric grids. London hit a record 95 degrees. Spain and France topped 100 degrees.
5: Yikes.
3: It's very dangerous because most buildings in Europe don't have air conditioning and are not designed for 21st century heat extremes. Scientists say that heat waves are becoming hotter, longer, and more frequent due to human-caused climate change, which the UN climate chief called, quote, a brutal reminder of the costs of global warming caused by burning fossil fuels.
5: And they're happening in the month of May?
3: Yes. While we were out in Washington State, 11 workers were killed in a chemical tank explosion at a paper manufacturer. Meanwhile, in Southern California, just a few miles away from Disneyland, a different massive chemical tank nearly exploded, forcing the evacuations of some 40,000 residents. Both incidents came in the wake of the Federal Chemical Safety Board issuing a warning over the Trump administration's disaster policy, saying the administration is taking, quote, a significant step backwards in preventing chemical disasters.
5: Yep, that sounds like them.
3: In other news, Donald Trump rescinded several 50-year-old executive orders that had restricted off-road vehicle use on fragile public lands. The new orders are intended to boost drilling and logging.
5: Of course.
3: The Trump Securities and Exchange Commission moved to repeal a Biden-era rule requiring large public companies to inform their investors of climate-related risks to their businesses. practices. The Trump EPA doubled down on its efforts to make America polluted again by moving to postpone enforcement of Biden-era vehicle pollution limits. And the Trump Labor Department weakened Biden-era heat rules intended to protect workers from excessive heat exposure. Finally, a bit of good news. While we were out, a new study concluded that thanks to the explosive growth in clean energy technologies like wind, solar, and batteries, what used to be considered the worst-case climate change scenario now appears to have been averted. Climate science deniers like Donald Trump lied about the study, pretending to not understand the concept of the word scenario. However, researchers warn that humanity is still on a dangerous trajectory and must move faster away from burning climate-warming fossil fuels.
5: Well, that's good news, I think. I'll take it. For much more on all of these stories and the ones we couldn't get to today, check out our website at greennews.bradblog.com. Find, follow, and share us planet-wide on the social medias at Green News Report. I'm Brad Friedman.
3: And I'm Desi Doyen.
5: And this has been your Green News Report.
7: It could be worse.
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0: Well, guys, today in Washington, D.C., the Great American State Fair, celebrating America's 250th, officially kicked off. Yep, the fair has everything. There's giant Ferris wheels, there's a carousel. They even have a Trump approval rating roller coaster, which has the biggest drop in history. Amazing.
1: A new roller coaster for you, Chris.
2: Yeah, yay.
1: Okay. Hey, when, speaking of yay, I mean, look who's here. We've missed him.
3: This is Brooklyn Dad Defiant Rat.
1: My spirit animal. Fair on the show where we're listening. Just calling you Brooklyn.
3: Tell me now, what's the name of this here cat?
1: Brooklyn Dad Defiant. Defiant joins us now. Brooklyn Dad Defiant. Brooklyn Dad Defiant. What? What? Yo, what up, 718?
4: What up?
1: So you and Chris were just talking before about this, you know, this America 250, you know, it used to be something that would bring us all together.
2: Like, but the bicentennial was, that brought us all together in 1976.
1: Yeah, I mean, it's just, and I was, this latest one, Leonard Cohen's estate has objected to Trump's planned use of his song Hallelujah at the Freedom 250 rally in D.C. Even dead musicians. Like, no. They said the Leonard Cohen estate has learned the song Hallelujah is to be performed at the Donald Trump rally on June 24th. This use is not authorized, and the estate does not approve or support any similar usage. Thank you for your attention to this matter. I love that.
2: Yeah.
1: Even a dead musician got a shot in.
5: They may need to use some stronger language, because to Donald Trump, no doesn't always mean no.
1: Yeah. Yeah, exactly. Yeah. Last year, Sabrina Carpenter called out the administration for using one of her songs for an ICE video, saying this video is evil and disgusting. Do not ever involve me or my music to benefit your inhumane agenda. Ariana Grande said the same. Please do not ever use my music in relation to this barbaric, inhumane, heinous nonsense. And then she added, F ICE.
5: Nice.
1: But, you know, you said it. You're there in New York, and you said, who else agrees the Knicks should reject any invitation to the White House and visit the Obama Presidential Center instead? Oh, snap. Well, you know, Jalen Brunson said they haven't decided yet, because, of course, the owner accepted an invitation, which puts the players in an awkward situation, right? He said, we haven't discussed it. As a team, we'll discuss it. We'll cross that bridge when we come to it.
5: Look, no, there's no Knicks fan who loves James Dolan. We don't like that guy. We don't like him. I feel I can speak for the majority of Knicks fans. With that said, I thought it was really selfish of James Dolan to put that on his team, knowing how New Yorkers as a whole feel about Donald Trump, and to really take away, like, he's not a dummy. He heard the boos when Trump was there, when Trump was awake or asleep, I don't know, but he also, on a larger sense, knows that the nation is also largely rejecting Donald Trump. So to put the onus of that on his team, to detract from the overwhelming, man, my Twitter feed is still rocking 80% Knicks content, 20% everything else. I love my Knicks, right? But why turn a beautiful thing into a negative?
1: Yeah, I mean, stuff that used to be bipartisan, you know, teams going to the White House. But you're right, people do not want to normalize this monster, this cruelty, this, you know. You were talking about the World Cup. You said, we're hosting the World Cup. Somehow we're making it harder for players, coaches, and officials to enter the country. Nothing says welcome to America quite like being treated like a suspect before you even get to the stadium. This is embarrassing. We don't deserve to host these games. I mean, that is really sad, right?
5: Yeah. It's my favorite. By the way, let me just say, it's my favorite thing to hear you read my tweets, because they sound so much smarter coming out of you.
1: Yeah, oh yeah, and I sound smarter.
5: Yeah. But yeah, I was saying, like, months ago, long before Renee Good and Alex Pretty, you know, lost their lives to ICE, I was saying, you know, people should stay away from America. Don't buy tickets for the World Cup, because, you know, especially if you're a person of color, especially if you speak with a Latin accent, with a Spanish accent, God forbid, you know, ICE profiles you and you get thrown into one of those unmarked vans and taken away. That, you know, as a visitor.
1: Yeah.
5: It's a shame because that's the criteria they're using.
1: Look at this disgusting Supreme Court ruling. You know, we're basically just saying, you know, F it to everything that's written on the Statue of Liberty. You know, forget it. So we lost to Turkey, USA. I love that Chris printed this whole sporting the sport thing for me. We lost, but we're not out of the World Cup.
2: That's
1: because
2: right.
1: Something, something, Group D, Group C, something, something, sports. Okay.
5: Yes.
2: The game was here in Los Angeles
1: right.
2: last night.
1: No,
2: so,
1: I know.
2: Yeah.
1: Kamala Harris was there.
2: Yeah.
1: But, you know, we were saying, you know, the Obama Library, the Knicks celebration in New York with the mayor. It's just, oh, my God, Brooklyn Dad, just the joy that we feel like we've all been missing. You know, just that unbridled kind of coming together in for something good, for something joyful and celebratory and not, you know, this exhausting slog against fascism every day.
5: It was a long time coming. First of all, the Knicks victory, the first win in 53 years, fantastic. And I love the fact that it seemed to me like people who weren't even Knicks fans were like thrilled about the outcome. And then to make matters even worse or better, whatever, the only loss those Knicks suffered was the night that Donald Trump took a nap at the Garden.
1: Yes, he's like a cloud. He's like a giant dark cloud over America. He just ruins everything. I mean, this reflecting pool thing, I mean, what else do you say? You said the reflecting pool was supposed to last 50 to 100 years. It didn't last 50 days. Now they're begging for volunteers to save a $14 million renovation from being overrun by algae before July 4th. And you said it's objectively hilarious, except it's D.C. looks like, what did I say yesterday, Chris? Like Mad Max Beyond Thunderdome. It just looks, it's just decimated. The lawn from this stupid UFC thing, the East Wing, it's a demolition scene, the entire right city.
5: It's unreal that grown people, even in his administration or whatever, or on right-wing media are like, vandals, sure, that's right. That sounds perfectly legit. And it doesn't. It sounds ludicrous. It sounds like a story he made up that's not even as good as my dog ate my homework. You know, it's like, you know, he gave a no-bid contract to a guy who looks like a Batman villain. And, you know.
1: We decided Oliver Hardy from Laurel and Hardy. But, yes, okay.
5: Yeah, and we all saw the process. It looked like the least professional process that these guys undertook to apply that paint or whatever it was. And then they were surprised that you paint something dark blue and that immediately makes the reflecting pool hotter, which is a welcome environment to algae, lo and behold. And then they dumped, you know, gallons and gallons of hydrogen peroxide,
1: which killed the ducks. So, like you can see, anyone that knows eighth grade science could have told you any of this, right?
5: Yeah.
1: So
5: I also noted that the fact that, you know, he said that he alleged that someone cut a 350 foot long strip.
1: Right.
5: Do you know, like I was saying the other day, like if you've ever tried to cut wrapping paper,
1: yes,
5: a straight line on wrapping paper, that's only 2 feet, right? It's only 2 feet. It's dang near impossible to do it.
1: I always say, Brooklyn Dad, that because he's so ridiculous, he's made his whole party ridiculous. This guy, Texas Republican Troy Nels, he's one of them. So he said anyone who vandalizes Donald Trump's reflecting pool should be forced to sell their homes, cars, and even their pets to pay for repairs. He says something ridiculous, and they have to say something even more ridiculous. He parroted the president's narrative that issues with reflecting pools were not caused by the $16 million renovation he ordered, but by nefarious saboteurs conspiring against him to damage his pet project. He said, I would take their homes if they have a home, if they have a car, hell, if they have a dog. A visibly angry Nell said, I make them sell everything to fix it. Elected Republicans and conservative media outlets, as you said, including Fox News, have largely fallen in line with Trump's baseless claim the reflecting pool has been sabotaged. I mean, we've seen this before, January 6th, whatever. Just
5: they're eating the cats and the
1: dogs.
2: Yes.
1: Yes. We were saying earlier to Glenn Kirshner, Brooklyn Dad, that you don't know who to believe. If it's from their Park Service, you don't even, internal documents reviewed by the Times found that two National Park Service workers did indeed find two small cuts within the foam lining. But those cuts were entirely unrelated to the paint coating that has been floating up to the surface and to the blooming algae problem. So, it's just a thing they seize on to go completely crazy with their conspiracy theories, right?
5: I don't even want to grant an iota of legitimacy to their investigation. It's ridiculous. But let's assume that I was going to give an ounce of legitimacy.
1: Right.
5: If you look at you've seen those pieces that people hold up out of the water, right? They reach into the water, they pull out a piece, and you see those edges are not, exacto knife sharp and straight. They are jaggedy and ragged, like as if, chemicals loosened them up and released them from what they were stuck to. It's ridiculous.
1: Yeah.
5: It's ridiculous. The guy can never accept responsibility for bad decisions that he's made or mistakes he's made.
2: Right.
5: And this was a huge mistake from his bad decision of the no-bid contract, the guy who didn't know what he was doing. Hey, I need some paint on this surface. And you could do that, right?
1: One of them from the administration is crazier than the next. We were just saying the Waffle House teleporting top FEMA official has finally been ousted, but it seems like being crazy is... part of it's like I'm not sure why he was ousted because he parroted all the 20 the election fraud conspiracies about 2020, but I had to review Brooklyn Dad. He was the one that also said a dead girlfriend once lifted his car off the road to avoid a crash, and Satan once spoke to him while he walked across Spain collapsing inside an Indianapolis Lowe's. He came to in a McDonald's parking lot across the street with 15,000 steps logged on his app, a Big Mac in his lap. And little understanding of what that's where he's sitting, then he was teleported.
2: It's the Big Mac in his lap.
4: Amidst all that, he had time to get a Big Mac. Right.
1: I had a friend that used to deny she ever ate fast food, and then, if you were in her car, she'd come to a stop, and, all this, the wrappers and stuff would come out from under the seats. All right. All right. The stupidest part of the stupidest timeline. 19 minutes after the hour, we have the Brooklyn Dad for the whole hour.
2: Yes, we do.
1: This portion of the show brought to you by Quince. Oh, my God. I'm going to go in Quince today,
2: Okay.
1: Here's the thing. 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
2: Right.
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0: Stephanie Miller.
1: Oh. It is the Stephanie Miller Show. Brooklyn Dad Defiant is here. We love him, love him, love him. Yes. You posted Trump just threw a massive tantrum, canceled the signing of a bipartisan housing bill that would have lowered rent for millions, all to force his voter suppression bill. Senator John Kennedy talked about it. He said, We won it last night. I'm much relieved. You have to understand what these resolutions are. They're resolutions by the Democrats to direct the president to cut and run in Iran. Oh, my God. Remember that from Iraq? Cut and run. We can't cut and run.
2: Yeah.
1: I mean, First of all, he's a laughing stock anyway. They just fired on a ship in the Strait. The Strait is not open. Yeah. You know, they're like, oh, you're hurting the president's ability to negotiate. He's the worst negotiator in the world. Iran is laughing their asses off, right?
3: The one thing that he seems to be good at is making a fool of himself.
2: Yeah.
3: There are ways to do this Iran war without looking like a complete imbecile. First of all, is to not do it, right?
1: Right.
3: But if you had to, if you were compelled to go along with Netanyahu and his game plan or whatever, then you hire some competent people, not like Pete Kegsbreath.
1: Yeah.
3: You know, some people who know what they are doing, some people who have common sense, some people who don't make their decisions based on what party you're in.
1: Yeah. John Kennedy said our meeting with president was like an episode out of Euphoria. He came in smoking hot, and I'm not talking about his looks. Is this part of the delusion that they must pretend he is somehow good-looking and all-powerful and clearly not aging at all? One source described the lunch as a total cluster, and yet they still caved to him, right, on the Iran thing. They had the thing all ready to announce the housing thing, and he just torpedoed it, right?
3: Yeah, he snatched defeat out of the jaws of victory, that's such an easy win. It's a layup. The Republicans had nothing of substance to bring back to their constituents about. Instead, he's focused on, let's cheat because I have crapped the bed so badly on the past year and a half, there's no way that we're going to be able to win legitimately. So he's already committed to the only way I have a chance of keeping the Democrats from impeaching me a third time is to try to rig this election.
1: Yeah. And you said it best. You said Trump has overplayed his hand. He might have fooled voters for this long, but they're seeing his waste, fraud, and corruption for what it is. He's wasting our money while he tells us there isn't enough for kids' lunch or health care. I mean, they're estimating, Brooklyn Dad, that this is going to cost us $1 trillion, this Iran debacle, at the end of the day. And who even know? You know, I don't see any end in sight, actually, right now. But which is why you said this is huge. Polymarket prediction chart shows Gavin Newsom pulling even with J.D. Vance and Marco Rubio 2028, with Vance and Rubio displaying cowardice and incompetence daily. I like our chances with Newsom, Ossoff, or anyone who runs. I think we have a remarkably strong bench, don't you?
3: Oh, yeah. I'll say my personal favorite is Ossoff. I like him. I don't know why. He's level-headed. I think, like Newsom, he's also easy on the eyes.
2: That counts. It does count, unfortunately.
1: Yes, it does. Oh, listen, we're in Hollywood. There is no deep end in this pool.
4: Oh, yeah.
1: Yeah.
3: But most importantly, they are rational and intelligent. Mm-hmm. So, guys who can speak in complete sentences. So,
1: yeah.
3: You kind of miss that after Obama and even President Biden. You know, we're back to crazy. Nobody knew that that the letter B was at the end of the word dumb.
2: God.
3: Wow.
1: All right. 29 minutes after the hour. More Brooklyn Dad Defiant.

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0: Is labor history in tune. On this day in labor history, the year was 1938. That was the day the Keene Mountain coal mine exploded near Grundy, Virginia. Described as a flame-belching volcano, the explosion killed 45 and injured 3 more. It is considered one of the worst mining disasters in the history of Virginia. One surviving miner described the scene saying, quote, "I saw coal-carrying cars, motors, slate, and timbers spouted as if from a cannon." The state mine inspector determined the miners had been killed instantly. The mine had just opened the year before and produced 40 railroad cars of coal a day. But the mine was also owned by the Red Jacket Coal Company. In Mingo County, West Virginia, years earlier, Red Jacket had been a key player in keeping the UMWA out, making its employees sign yellow dog contracts and winning injunctions against union organizing. As a member of the Williamson Coal Operators Association, Red Jacket contributed to the hostile anti-union environment that created the conditions for the Matewan Massacre and the Battle of Blair Mountain in the early 20s. They called in Baldwin Phelps detectives to start evicting Matewan strikers from company housing. In the aftermath of the 1938 explosion, new mine safety regulations were demanded. The inspectors were finally given the legal right to conduct inspections over the protest of mine owners in 1941. However, there was no power to enforce the new regulations. The Phipps family commemorated the disaster in its 1965 song, Red Jacket Mine Explosion.

0: such a fright.
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2: A $31,000 medical bill, a four-week delay for a critical test. 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
3: I had a set of specialized diagnostic tests at a cancer center in Seattle. 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
4: wow,
3: it was a total shock. There essentially was no transparency beforehand and no simple explanation afterwards. And what struck me that after even decades of healthcare experience, it was difficult to understand what and why I was charged, how that price was determined. The experience made something very clear. Billing operates in a different system than care, and patients are largely outside that system.
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5: .gov.

0: there is every single day a debate going on in the Democratic Party. And for me, this is why I'm a big believer in just new leadership, significant change. The old models do not work for people, and that includes in the Democratic Party. I think since Biden was in, like, we need new leadership in the White House, the House, and the Senate, and on both sides of the aisle, that includes Democrats.
1: Senator Alyssa Slotkin, your thoughts on that? Brooklyn Dad.
2: I think she's absolutely right. And I've heard some people, like, you know, clutching pearls over, you know, the Mom Donnie, for instance, backed three progressive candidates in New York
1: City.
2: So
1: much pearl clutching.
2: You know, because, well, you know, it's a little shocking that these incumbents were primaried and beaten, like, not by small margins, but, like, decisively beaten.
1: Right.
2: But ultimately, you got to let the voters
1: decide.
2: Speak up. And, yeah, and that's it.
1: We've been saying all week, we're so sick of these labels. You know, I think whatever Mandami's doing in New York, you go, okay, if that's democratic socialism, people are like, yes, please. We like that, whatever it is he's doing, right?
2: Speaking of which, the latest thing he's doing is the rent freezing, right?
1: Yeah.
2: And, you know, Republicans talk about it like it's such a bad thing. I remember when my grandmother was still alive, I took over her apartment when she moved out to California. And her rent back in 1990 was $300 a month. And it was rent controlled. And, you know, it was a wonderful thing. Why would anybody complain about, you know, a rent that doesn't increase every single year? That's a great thing.
1: Right. Trump torpedoing this housing bill and literally saying to Mike Johnson, no one gives up about housing. It's like, what? He's just writing the ads for us. Like, affordability is a hoax, blah, blah, blah. I mean,
2: He had to add something on to I love the inflation, and I'm not paying attention to the financial situations of Americans. Like, so now he's got three matching pieces. That's great.
1: Right, right. Well, anyway, but, you know, yeah. I mean, I think of the, and also, by the way, did you see this pathetic thing last night? Was this the kickoff of America's 250, this, like, smattering? It wasn't even a crowd, was it? It was a smattering of this rally on the National Mall was supposed to be the kickoff for the... Transportation Secretary Sean Duffy, talked about the musicians that had all dropped out. Mm-hmm. He said those libtards who canceled on us to the crowd. They're saying the crowd was smaller than some outdoor movie screenings. Trump did not appear to enjoy his speech. It was like he wrapped it up, like, for him in, like, under a half an hour. He asked for a bigger turnout for his next appearance. He said, please show up. Oh, he's at his Jeb Bush, please clap phase. Many of the diehard few who did show up left. You saw them streaming out when he's in the middle of his speech. I mean, it kind of bears out the polling that he's hit like 30%, basically.
2: You love to see it.
1: You love that for him.
2: Yeah, I mean, who is actually even paying attention at this point? Because he just repeats the same lies over and over, and it's all about me and how great I am and how awful the Democrats are. That, and just rinse and repeat. And they're rigging the elections, and, you know, they're attacking my reflecting pool, and all I'm trying to do is put my name all over Washington, D.C. What's wrong with that?
1: Yeah. Can I just say, he's even lost Tucker Carlson, although we were saying earlier, I think he's a grifter like all the rest of them, but he told Trump to shut up, bitch, dismissing him as a barroom blowhard while revisiting the Trump's repeated threats to eliminate Iran's regime while trying to broker peace deal. He said the president knew the war was a massive mistake when he realized there was no obvious military solution to Iran, so he tried to posture his way out of it. We're going to eliminate you. After, like, the 400th Truth Social reached the same conclusion everyone on the globe reached, that this guy's not strong, he's weak. Strong people don't brag about how strong they are. They just punch you in the face and end the conversation. So then he said, shut up, bitch, I don't take you seriously.
3: Oh, my God.
1: I mean, he just sees which way the wind is blowing, right? That obviously Trump's ratings are where they are, right? That, I mean, go ahead.
2: Steph, I'm with you 100%.
1: He's right. I'll tell you, right, you know, but.
2: I see Tucker Carlson's grift coming a mile away. However, I do love it when people, when they're fighting themselves, when they're fighting each other, when Tucker, who has helped to build up and legitimize Donald Trump, when now he's on the outside.

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4: Could, quote, make an agreement that would accomplish more than a symbolic run for office. He said, I can't go into specifics because there's legal prohibitions about that. If it's something you want to talk about, you know, you and I can talk about specifics of the bribe is what he means. I mean, yeah. That's, I guess, a legal question, whether, you know, is that enough? But boy, do you need to say the word bribe for it to be bribery? Judge,
5: well, doesn't there need to be intent? Right?
4: Right.
5: Because if there's intent, I think the intent exposes itself when he says, you know, I can't really talk about it because there's legal prohibitions. So he's implying it, but says he can't talk about it. So
4: right.
5: He's dangling it. There is intent. There's absolutely intent there where he says, well, you know, instead of making this this overly... instead of just making a statement by placing third with 4%,
4: right,
5: you could actually do some good in a federal government position,
4: right,
5: or something to that effect. I'm paraphrasing, but I'm pretty sure he did say federal government. And
4: yeah,
5: to which the guy, I forget his name. Anyway,
4: yeah,
5: he says, I'm just an Iowa boy. I haven't been around D.C. that much. What opportunities are there? And then there's like a big long pause so that RFK Jr. is like recalibrating and trying to figure out how to word this.
4: Yeah, because
5: so
4: he is a lawyer.
5: There's intent there. Yeah.
4: Yeah.
5: And basically it's the same, it's the exact same offer that Donald Trump made RFK Jr.
4: Yeah.
5: when he dropped out.
4: Thank you.
5: And joined his team.
4: So, right.
5: And
4: after,
5: now
4: after
5: he's the head of HHS.
4: After he groveled to Kamala for a position and she told him to pound sand. These people, none of them have any principles like except themselves, which is exactly mm-hmm. like Trump, which I guess makes sense. I mean, here's the point, Brooklyn Dad, is, you know, they're obviously going to try every way they can to cheat in elections, including that story. So I want to get your take on all this. So Senate Democrats are planning to launch a program targeted to offsetting Trump's potential efforts to interfere in the upcoming midterms. The House has already done something similar. It involves training Senate staffers to act as election observers. I just want to get your thoughts because it's just, man, it is like whack-a-mole with all of these, judges are knocking down some of the voter suppression stuff. But we're at the point that he's trying to tell the post office what mail they can deliver to try to stop mail-in voting, right? I mean, that's where we are.
5: I love it. I can't remember which member of Congress I heard talking about it on the cable news, but it was very encouraging that they have like 10, 15, 20 different contingencies. Like, this is what we do in case they try to interfere with the state level people. This is what we do if they try to have, ICE people at polling stations. This is what, so all these different contingency plans, I love it. Instead of being reactive, they're being proactive and having plans in place because they know any number of shenanigans is going to go down around election, and it's better to be prepared for it than, you know, be caught off guard and be back on your heels reacting to
4: They're
5: it.
4: They're obviously panicked about accountability. House Democrats are launching a discharge petition to force a vote on permanently blocking the Trump administration's slush fund, this $1.8 billion anti-weaponization fund. So

0: Todd Blanche told some GOP senators he's open to taking action to formally end the anti-weaponization fund. He's been holding a meeting with lawmakers, including Republicans, as he looks to get their support ahead of his confirmation vote. I don't feel like you can trust one of them. Like, you have to get it in writing, because he'll be like, oh, yeah, I'll put that in writing, the slush fund thing.
1: He said he doesn't want to put it in writing. So I don't know, when he says he's willing to take formal steps, does that include put it in writing? Does that also include taking Trump's tax audit immunity off the table? You know what I mean?
0: Yeah. Like,
1: is it just removing the slush fund, the $1.776 billion payout to his friends and relatives? You know what I mean? Nobody knows, because he won't put it in writing. So if he's not putting it in writing, it's basically just a trust me, bro pact.
0: Yeah. Speaking of election interference, the MyPillow guy, Mike Lindell, has reached a confidential settlement to end the $1.3 billion defamation lawsuit brought against him by Dominion Voting Systems. Has Minnesota been denied the right to have a Governor MyPillow? I believe they have.
2: I think so.
0: They have to go with the hugely qualified Amy Klobuchar instead?
2: Yep.
0: That's too bad. I swear to God, they're all lunatics and grifters, all of them, right? I mean... All right. You know, he started at the Harmer. We had a kiosk.
3: Yeah, at the Harmer Mall.
0: At the Harmer Mall there. Uh-huh. Yeah, up in Minnesota there. Yeah. Maybe he'll be back. If they don't raise the Harmer to the ground, which is being threatened, he might get his kiosk back.
2: It's a dead mall.
0: Is it?
2: Yeah.
0: Oh, should we play the salute to the Harmer for our Brooklyn dad?
4: In Minneapolis.

0: Minnesota nice.
1: It's very reasonable.
0: Talking about how the Pillow Man is fortune made.
1: He was a lonely guy.
0: Out in a kiosk with his sweaty tirade. Hey, that wasn't no pillow. That was sweaty cosmic.
1: You are this is the best pillow for you. I ran into an entire mall.
0: There's a harm up in the sky. We'd like to go and see it, but we...
2: That was the most Fargo accent ever. I ran him at the Harmar over there. There's where the reasonable buffets are. Okay.
3: That was an excellent production. Very musical.
2: Yeah.
4: Rocky Mountain Mike.
2: Thank you, Rocky Mountain Mike. All right. 47 minutes after the hour, one more segment with the Brooklyn Dad. This portion brought to you by John Fugelsang warned you. I've warned you.
4: What?
2: Jody Hamilton's warned you. Your equity is the target of title theft.
4: Yeah.
2: Telling you. Here's how it works. Criminals forge your signature on a single document, use a fake notary stamp, file it with the county. Just like that, on record, they own your home. John DeLos, yikes.
4: Uh-oh.
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1: That's right.
0: How many fake Christian stories did we do?
1: We've done a lot today.
0: Yes. America is not a theocracy, you may be surprised to find. We literally fought a revolution to get rid of a king who claimed God put him in charge and then wrote a constitution with no mention of God, none, no religious tests, no state religion, separation of church and state on purpose. That's what made America different. Right now, we're seeing more and more attempts to blur that line. 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His Substack, Defiant Dispatches. 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
1: Yes,
0: Get it. Get all of it. Monday, the Rude Pundit and Pastor John Pavlovich's all coming up.
1: That's
0: on
1: right.
0: The big show. More importantly, we have more Harmar-related news from Minneapolis. Hello, Brent.
2: Hi, how are you guys?
0: Hello.
1: Good.
0: Go ahead.
2: So one fact I don't think you knew about yet, that there's also a singer, a band called Harmar Superstar.
1: Yes,
0: I did know that.
1: You did know that.
0: I did know that.
2: Thought I brought new information.
0: Thank you very much.
2: Lots of interesting photos of him on stage in his underwear. So.
0: Oh, fantastic. All right. I look forward to that next trip to Minneapolis. Harmar Superstar. Not for people with an R problem.
1: No.
0: Okay. Broken Dad, this is why we love you so much. The work you do is so important because, free speech is, we personally know a lot of people that have really been, threatened, either legally, bullied by this administration. This latest, two ICE agents issued a warning to a Syracuse woman to remove a social media account they said threatens federal agents. She believes they're referring to a January post where she named the ICE agent who shot protester Renee Good. So that's not the crime, right? The shooting person in broad daylight. The crime is that she posted about it. She said agents called to meet with her. She invited them in. She said she didn't want to meet them outside alone. She said, I've seen the news, especially in Minnesota, and I didn't want anything to happen to me. I mean, this is how chilled American citizens are right now. They gave her a document. The document said she could be subject to both federal and state prosecution. They tried to scare me into signing it while I was working. She said she does not consider it doxing to quote a news story and call for an indictment. She said, I didn't dox his personal information, such as address, phone number. And she said she does not intend to delete her post. Good for her. And someone posted, there's not a single shred of doubt that her post is protected free speech under the First Amendment, and agents should know that. She even identified the source of her information as a newspaper. It obviously is Jonathan Ross, is his name. It's been published that she was just, sharing a news story, Brooklyn Dad.
3: I think today would be a good day to indict Jonathan Ross.
1: I think so.
0: Yeah.
1: Yeah.
0: I mean, isn't that so posting a news story is something that they're threatening to prosecute over, but that guy is not only walking free, he's still working, right?
3: Yeah. Yeah, and it's a disgrace. It's a disgrace that they're trying to intimidate her and try to impinge upon her First Amendment, First Amendment right. And I think that's also a test run. I think it's a test run for intimidation for Election Day, like what we were talking about a few minutes ago, just to see how much they can actually get away with. And I love the fact that, I don't know if you saw the clip, but during the clip, the one of the woman's fellow poll workers is like, don't sign that. She's like backing her up, and I love that. Love that, people. Please back each other up against this horrible, awful ICE. It's disgusting.
0: I've gotten to spend some time with Kathy Griffin lately, who's just a warrior woman, in my opinion. What she went through, and I have other personal friends, well-known friends, who have been bullied by Secret Service, by, legal threats from the Trump administration, and you're absolutely right. It is just a chilling time, and it's why, I love your bravery and other, people all in our space that are just like, no, you will not silence us. And so that's why it's so important to support people like the amazing Brooklyn Dad Defiant. Support everything he does. You're a wonderful writer, podcaster,
1: yes,
0: all that stuff.
1: And a great person.
0: Yes.
3: Aw, hey guys.
0: And also, go Knicks!
3: All right. That's right.
0: Love you. See you Monday.
3: Love you too.

0: What is that?
1: Oh, that? It's my time machine.
0: Does it work?
1: Sure. Just hit this button.
0: Whoa, dinosaurs. Cool.
1: Or we can go here.
0: Hey, that's Napoleon.
2: Oui.
1: Or we can go to the future.
0: Wow. Hey, you have this nice house. Do I have a nice house?
1: No, you didn't save any money. Always spent it on vacations and stuff.
0: If only there was a way I could go back in time and correct that bad habit.
1: Yep. Okay, the time machine is not real, but the saving thing is. 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
4: We're looking at upwards of 1.5 billion barrels of oil that were supposed to be produced this year across the Middle East that now will not be. And that's increasingly a best case scenario.
5: Oil industry warns inventory is running dangerously low as Donald Trump's little excursion in Iran continues into its fourth month.
6: In some places, the mercury is a whopping 16 degrees Celsius or 29 degrees Fahrenheit higher than the average for this time of year.
5: Historic heat wave in Europe shatters temperature records. Plus, a whole bunch of stuff that happened while we were out.
7: All of that stuff and more straight ahead from BradBlog.com. I'm Brad Friedman.
5: And I'm Desi Doyen.
7: Stand by for 6 minutes of independent green news, politics, analysis, and snarky comment.
8: People are spending more on gas, but they're also spending more on everything else. And I think that that's a sign that you would see when people are optimistic about the future.
7: Yes, it's also a sign you would see when gas prices have gone through the roof along with inflation. Kevin Hassett, director of Donald Trump's National Economic Council. This is your Green News Report. Okay, Desi Doyen. I know you got a lot to get to. We've been gone for a week, so have at it.
5: All right. First up, while we were out, the U.S.-Israeli war on Iran remained in stalemate, despite Donald Trump's repetitive claims that a deal is, quote, very close. On Monday, global oil prices spiked once again after Iran halted the negotiations in the wake of ongoing U.S. and Israeli missile strikes. Because of the closure of the Strait of Hormuz, roughly 1.5 billion barrels of oil has been permanently removed from the market this year, according to oil commodities expert Rory Johnston. And many nations are not going back.
4: Countries that have been hit hardest by this, countries across Asia, are also the ones that were electrifying their fleets fastest prior to the war. And I think that if anything, this is going to boost those efforts and kind of redouble efforts to electrify and diversify away from this risk.
7: Well, that's good.
5: ExxonMobil warns that oil inventories will hit dangerously low levels in just weeks. Goldman Sachs on Monday projected that rising energy prices will persist through at least the end of this year, continuing to erode household spending power.
7: So most importantly, no matter how little oil is on the market, ExxonMobil will continue to make record profits.
5: Yes, they will.
7: Oh, good.
5: While we were out in Europe and the UK, an exceptionally early, deadly heat wave shattered temperature records for the month of May, in some places by as much as 29 degrees Fahrenheit, higher than average for this time of year, straining electric grids. London hit a record 95 degrees. Spain and France topped 100 degrees.
7: Yikes.
5: It's very dangerous because most buildings in Europe don't have air conditioning and are not designed for 21st century heat extremes. Scientists say that heat waves are becoming hotter, longer, and more frequent due to human-caused climate change, which the UN climate chief called, quote, a brutal reminder of the costs of global warming caused by burning fossil fuels.
7: And they're happening in the month of May?
5: Yes. While we were out in Washington State, 11 workers were killed in a chemical tank explosion at a paper manufacturer. Meanwhile, in Southern California, just a few miles away from Disneyland, a different massive chemical tank nearly exploded, forcing the evacuations of some 40,000 residents. Both incidents came in the wake of the Federal Chemical Safety Board issuing a warning over the Trump administration's disaster policy, saying the administration is taking, quote, a significant step backwards in preventing chemical disasters.
7: Yep, that sounds like them.
5: In other news, Donald Trump rescinded several 50-year-old executive orders that had restricted off-road vehicle use on fragile public lands. The new orders are intended to boost drilling and logging.
7: Of course.
5: The Trump Securities and Exchange Commission moved to repeal a Biden-era rule requiring large public companies to inform their investors of climate-related risks to their businesses. The Trump EPA doubled down on its efforts to make America polluted again by moving to postpone enforcement of Biden-era vehicle pollution limits. And the Trump Labor Department weakened Biden-era heat rules intended to protect workers from excessive heat exposure. Finally, a bit of good news. While we were out, a new study concluded that thanks to the explosive growth in clean energy technologies like wind, solar, and batteries, what used to be considered the worst-case climate change scenario now appears to have been averted. Climate science deniers like Donald Trump lied about the study, pretending to not understand the concept of the word scenario. However, researchers warn that humanity is still on a dangerous trajectory and must move faster away from burning climate-warming fossil fuels.
7: Well, that's good news, I think. I'll take it. For much more on all of these stories and the ones we couldn't get to today, check out our website at greennews.bradblog.com. Find, follow, and share us planet-wide on the social medias at Green News Report. I'm Brad Friedman.
5: And I'm Desi Doyen.
7: And this has been your Green News Report.
2: It could be worse.
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0: is the Tom Hartman Program.
1: This is the Tom Hartman Program. I'm Alex Lawson, filling in for Tom. It is Friday. We are happy about that. And I'm going to start the show by talking about, I think, the second most misunderstood in the English language, which is Adam Smith's Wealth of Nations. Many people have seen conservatives and the Trump regime and others, and especially the billionaires, use this as some sort of biblical account that says that, you know, unrestrained capitalism, science folk. No, they've never read the book. You should read the book. You know what Adam Smith says the Wealth of Nations is? It's really clear. He says it. And he might have been the first to really put it down in words so easy to understand. What is the Wealth of Nations? Labor. Labor is the Wealth of Nations. That is what makes a country rich, is the working people's labor. And so I am so happy to kick the show off, joined by an amazing labor activist and organizer and worker from North Carolina, a leader of the Carolina Amazonians Carolina Amazonians United for Solidarity and Empowerment, Ma Bell. Thank you so much for Ma Hill. Thank you so much for joining us on the Tom Hartman Show. Sorry for calling you a monopoly a second ago, but I really do. If you unmute, I really do want to talk about your incredible struggle against the billionaire class and serving Jeff Bezos. A really clear reminder that the Wealth of Nations is not in the billionaires' pockets. It's in the labor of workers like you and those that you organize. Ma Hill, thank you so much for joining us on the Tom Hartman Program.
2: Thank you so much. It's such an honor to be here. Thank you for having me. I was just listening to Tom Hartman and what he said, and oh boy, I'm glad I didn't get in that conversation because I could get carried away because this is just the second Gilded Age, robber barons. This day, it's the Bezoses and the Elon Musk and the Zuckerbergs, but that's a whole nother ball of yarn. My name is Mary Hill. I work at RDU1 in Garner. I'm one of the co-founders of CAUSE, as he just stated, Carolina Amazonians United for Solidarity and Empowerment. It's a worker-led organization. We've been organizing at several facilities here in the North Carolina area. And I take it from what you said, you saw that projection that I did on Jeff Bezos' penthouse.
1: I did. Tell us about that, Mary.
2: Wow. That was done by a group called Everybody Hates Elon. And when they approached me with the idea, they had me a little kind of shaky. They said, we got an idea. And this was during the ball for billionaires. And they said, we don't know if you want to do it. You might be too scared, or Frass is scared. You don't know who you're talking to, do you? So they presented the idea, and I said, hell yeah, let's go for it. So that's how that came about. And I told them in no uncertain terms, like you just stated, you wouldn't have all those zeros behind your name if it weren't for the sweat of workers, others like myself, that work in your Amazon facilities. And even though it might have started at Amazon, it's about all workers. If you work at Waffle House, Burger King, McDonald's, Popeyes, Church's Chicken, if you punch a clock, it's about you. We need to stand together, organize, and fight back.
1: And Mary, this whole week that I've been guest hosting, I've sort of had an arc that I've been talking about. Starting with the malice, greed, corruption, and incompetence of the Trump regime that's on display time and time and time again, and going through how in times of great adversity, solidarity grows, and that what is power, where is it? It's all in the people. Every other power is actually just people's power located in other places.
2: That's it.
1: I had a caller who said, you know, wealth is power. And I said, no. Wealth can buy or rent power, but you can change the systems with the people. So the originators of power is the people. And today, my question and answer for the theme is, what actually is wealth? And I went to the most quoted source by the right wing, by the billionaires, for the answer, because I've read the book, and he's unequivocal. And it's been shown time and time again, wealth is originated and created by one thing, labor, people. We have the power and we create the wealth. And the only thing that ever happens is that capital, Bezos, the billionaires, can confuse people into believing that they not only do not have the power, but that somehow the billionaires have created the wealth. You have seen through all of that smokescreen, not just for yourself, but have brought that message to others and organized them. Talk about what it feels like, if you would, in organizing people, and when the light bulb goes off and they feel their own power and they see, wait, this is me. This is me who matters.
2: Wow. That is such an appropriate question for this time, this day, and this age. And you are correct. Somewhere along the line, we went to sleep. And like I previously stated, this is the second gilded era. The first gilded era, you probably are aware, was the Vanderbilts and the Carnegies and that old money. Back then, we didn't have this. We didn't have the internet. And it was built off of oil. The railroads, the infrastructure of this country. What was your name? I'm sorry.
1: Alex.
2: Alex was built by the immigrants, workers, slaves, convicts. Okay? Or we wouldn't have the infrastructure that we have today. And the more people that realize, okay, they got the wealth, but how did they get it? If we didn't go into their different respective places of business and work, whether it's dropping fries, flipping hamburgers, making waffles at Waffle House, packing packages, you wouldn't have all those zeros. Like I told Jeff Bezos, there is power in numbers. The more of us that come together and unite in solidarity, if we built it, we can tear it down. Because he wouldn't have all those zeros if it wasn't for the workers, like the corporate people with the Waffle Houses, and even at Walmart, one of Amazon's major competitors. And you're trying to displace people, put people out of work with all the automation. How are people going to take care of their families? How are they going to put food on the table? It's all about the workers. And I get it. Robots don't start organizing. Robots, you don't have to pay them medical insurance or vacation. I get it. But at what expense? To us, that shows how much they care about the workers, the people.
1: And Mary, I hope you can stick with me through a quick break that's going to be coming up. And so I just want to say, all power is with the people. All wealth is created by the workers. These are fundamental axiomatic truths that we build our society on. When we find our society structured in such a way that it is not working for those who create the wealth and have the power, we have the power to rebuild that society and those structures to ensure that the power and wealth is ours.
2: To fight back.
1: And when we do, we win.
0: This is the Tom Hartman Program.

0: One of the most important and often misunderstood aspects of the American experiment is this. The founders created a secular constitution. That decision emerged directly from history. The United States began as a rebellion against monarchy and the doctrine of divine right, against the idea that political power should be tied to religion. So the founders designed something different. No religious tests, no state religion, and a clear separation between church and state. 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
2: Let's see. 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It completely changed the way I look at the ocean.
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1: Welcome back to the Tom Hartman Program. Remember, the wealth of nations is created by what? Labor, people. The power of a country comes from what? People. It's us. There's no one coming to save us. There's no cavalry coming. It's up to us to save ourselves, to build that future for our children and our grandchildren. And while that might scare you a little bit, it should actually fill you with a fierce hope, a fierce joy, that our vision, what we say, a world and a country whose foreign policy is driven by peace and diplomacy and harmony, a domestic policy that's built on economic, racial, environmental, gender, justice, these aren't unattainable goals. We can do this. It's not even that hard. If you give everybody guaranteed health care in this country, you save money. Hundreds of billions of dollars a year that you can spend on other things. When you invest in people, that builds the wealth of our country. When you have a robust and fair and just immigration system that allows the people who want to come here to work to do so, that grows our wealth and increases the power of the people, which is why the billionaires do everything they can to fight against those things that work. They want a broken immigration system. They hate Social Security because it works. They hate public education because it works. The people have to come together and say, we're going to build a future for ourselves, and you'll still be in it. In fact, you'll still be so rich you'll never be able to spend your fortune in a lifetime. But you can't have everything. You can't have everything. We demand our part because we built it. I'm going to take calls. Judy, listening on XM, calling from Chicago. Judy, you're on the line.
2: Hi. Yeah, I'm really interested in the topic that you're covering today with you and your guest. One of the things that's really been eating on me as somebody who participates in local government, not as an elected official, but just as a member of the community, one of the things that I find really disheartening is that I don't feel people, especially the Democratic Party, are commenting enough about this wholesale attack on our, meritorious government bureaucracy, the civil service, because that is so important. Our civil service is so important to building and maintaining our middle class. And when you take that away and you try to siphon it off to businesses, you lose things like pensions, like workers' rights, and that's all part of the problem and all part of their plan. But you don't hear that enough about, look, our message should be, the Democratic message should be, this attack, this wholesale destruction of the bureaucracy, while you might hear them telling you that this is a way of saving money, it really is an attack on you, because this is where your rights stem from. This is how you get graft out of government, believe it or not. This is how you get away from things like the reflecting pool. So I was just wondering what you thought and what your guests would think. I don't know if she's still there, but anyhow,
1: Judy,
2: those are my thoughts.
1: Unfortunately, you only get my opinion on this. Mary Hill, who shows so passionately what people can do when they organize together. What you're talking about is so close to my work and what I do. At Social Security Works, we have been fighting against for the 16 years of our existence, that what we call the death by a thousand cuts, the attacks on the workforce at the Social Security Administration. And what we're seeing under the Trump regime now is it was accelerated to an extent that we didn't even envision. And I actually hold myself accountable for that, because I thought they couldn't do as much damage as they've done. But these are dedicated civil servants who swear an oath to the American people and the Constitution. That's who they're attacking. They're attacking people who have sworn an oath to serve us. And the reason they do that is because they don't want things that work. The oligarchs do not want a country that functions well. That's why they destroy the federal workforce. That's why they destroy things like the Social Security Administration. We have ghost offices, Social Security ghost offices, across this country now. There used to be 15 people in the front. Now there's one. They're open in name only, and people aren't able to get the information they need, or they're sent on a bureaucratic runaround. They come after the Postal Service. They come after public education. Anything that works for the people, they try to destroy and dismantle. And yes, privatize, give off to their cousins and their friends to make billions for themselves, while the people are left without the services that we've paid for. And the idea that they're doing this for efficiency, you know, always listen to what they say, because the opposite is true. What they're trying to do is create an inefficient system as much as possible, chaos, so that they can come in and take it over. They want to wreck things so they can rob them. That's why they come after public employees. And we can fight back by organizing and raising our voices. We'll be right back.
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3: On this day in labor history, the year was 1938. That was the day the Keene Mountain coal mine exploded near Grundy, Virginia. Described as a flame belching volcano, the explosion killed 45 and injured 3 more. It is considered one of the worst mining disasters in the history of Virginia. One surviving miner described the scene saying, quote, "I saw coal carrying cars, motors, slate, and timbers spouted as if from a cannon." The state mine inspector determined the miners had been killed instantly. The mine had just opened the year before and produced 40 railroad cars of coal a day. But the mine was also owned by the Red Jacket Coal Company. In Mingo County, West Virginia, years earlier, Red Jacket had been a key player in keeping the UMWA out, making its employees sign yellow dog contracts and winning injunctions against union organizing. As a member of the Williamson Coal Operators Association, Red Jacket contributed to the hostile anti-union environment that created the conditions for the Matewan Massacre and the Battle of Blair Mountain in the early 20s. They called in Baldwin Phelps detectives to start evicting Matewan strikers from company housing. In the aftermath of the 1938 explosion, new mine safety regulations were demanded. The inspectors were finally given the legal right to conduct inspections over the protest of mine owners in 1941. However, there was no power to enforce the new regulations. The Phipps family commemorated the disaster in its 1965 song, Red Jacket Mine Explosion.

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2: A $31,000 medical bill, a four-week delay for a critical test. 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
3: I had a set of specialized diagnostic tests at a cancer center in Seattle. 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
1: We are back on the Tom Hartman program. We're going to be taking all of your calls, but I just want to pause or make an announcement because it's important to celebrate the power of the people coming together and to remind people that it is true. These things that I'm saying, they're true. So what just happened in New York City? Mayor Mamdani, who ran saying, you know, the only the majority that matters in this country is the working people, and he is going to deliver for the working people. And he ran on a promise to freeze the rent, and all of these commentators on corporate media, oh, he can't do that. He's never going to. He did it. He just delivered a 2-year rent freeze for over a million New Yorkers, or around a million New Yorkers, because when the people are standing united around an avatar, somebody who they have lent their power, and that person uses that power, they can change the system that we live under. It is not etched in, it is not indelible. It is changeable through the will and power of the people. So congratulations to all of the tenants' rights organizations that organized so hard to deliver this victory, and for Mayor Mamdani being their voice and a visionary in saying that he is going to work for the people and not the billionaires. Let's go to Rick, listening on 950 AM in Minnesota. Rick, you're on the line.
2: Yeah, you know, I can't help, I keep going back to where it all began. I mean, and it when they stopped programming in the people's interest, when TV ran by Nielsen ratings, and all the products you buy and everything paid for time on there to advertise, and all the movies and stuff people are paying for now, sport events, music, we all got for free. And everybody was on the same page. And up until Reagan, the House belonged to the Democrats because everybody was on the same page. We had the strong middle class. Well, when they got people separated, you know, because you couldn't fool all the people all the time on the networks, and the networks had the program in your interest, so did the news. All right, when they come in with cable and started separating people, and you know, and now, you know, regular TV isn't nothing, our news isn't nothing, and the products we buy are not paying for our entertainment, you know, and Amazon is going like crazy. And it all comes down to you divide and conquer. I mean, why are we paying to be entertained? All this stuff, they can entertain you on their wavelengths. They can entertain you the way they want to. And what they're doing is dividing the country. It all started there. And like I say, we didn't used to have to pay to be entertained. The products we buy paid for that. I mean, and when they got away from that and started dividing up people, that's what helped us get us here. Because, you know, back then you couldn't fool all the people all the time. But now you could feel it's so divided because of the networks and airwaves that it's off the rails. There's no guidelines. They are not programming in our interest.
1: Yep. I couldn't agree more that they are not programming in our interests. The only quibble I'd have is those are our airwaves. The people own the spectrum. We lease it to other people. We have every right and actually an obligation to ensure that these public assets are used in the public interest. And the deregulation that the Reagan era ushered in allowed the billionaires to gobble up and control more and more and more of the communications apparatus and the media apparatus. And it is continuing and hit accelerating. You know, you see the Ellison family just openly corrupt. They're just doing whatever Donald Trump, the president of the United States, is literally saying, I don't like that person on TV. And then they fire him because they need to get a giant merger through so they can control even more of what people can watch. And I say this, if you can control what people see and hear, you can control to a large part what people believe. And if you can control what people believe, you can control the people. So we have to understand the amount of propaganda that people are being hit with all the time. And we need to create new systems that allow us to get information and the truth out to people so people know what is actually going on. And although it seems bleak right now, the billionaires own everything. It's gobbling up more and more. You know, it used to be 7. It'll soon be 3. The truth is that that's where the billionaire's fatal flaw for their power comes in. They're just never, it's never enough. So they always take too much. And in that moment, the systems start crumbling. And that's when the people who've been organizing can actually fight back and create these new systems. And we have to think big and bold and not be constrained by what has actually been a short and terrible experiment since about 1980, where they're like, yeah, maybe if we just give all the power to

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4: Book called The Progressive Revolution. How the Best in America Came to Be. You've read that, haven't you, I think?
5: I have not read it, no. I know Mike Lux quite well. I have read that book. I'm sorry. Once you say Mike Lux, of course I have. It's a great book. Keep going.
4: Oh, I just wanted to let the listeners know it's a history book showing a lot of what you've been talking about. It gives us the background from 1787 on of how the progressives and the conservatives have been fighting this battle since the country started and the Constitution was written, between power to the people and power to the elites. And it's not a new thing. Like you've been saying, the best things in America came when the people stand united and fight for what we want. And that's what's better for everybody and this country. I love you and Tom and this show. Your work at Social Security Works is fantastic. Keep up the good work. You're doing a great job on the show.
5: Thank you so much, Flindo. It's hilarious that I was like, no, I haven't read it. I think that's a little bit of a maybe Freudian thing. Not only have I read it, you've probably noted, I lift an enormous amount of my words from Mike Lux, who's one of the greatest thinkers, I think, out there right now, who has consistently been telling the truth and the story about exactly what I'm talking about. You can look through the entire history. You'll find the same struggle happening all the time. And that the things that we think of as, you know, great and good and working for us, they're the things that occur when progressives or when the people have the power. And then the few, they take those moments where we build and then they squander it down. And then it comes to a point where it hits bottom. And that's when the people then get, they're like, wait a minute, we got to change the system. And then we build again. And when we do, we try to put in place systems like in the New Deal that don't allow the billionaires and the few to take it all again. And those systems are in place until usually it's a sort of a sleepiness that happens because it's like, oh, yeah, well, these things that we've counted on will always be there. How bad could it be to let them remove Glass-Steagall, for example, and let the banks gamble with our money? And bam, they do that, another financial collapse, right? So it's time and time again. What we see is when the people are united and building, that's when prosperity flourishes. That's when freedom flourishes. That's when liberty flourishes. That's when the best of America comes into focus. And then when through a sleepiness or something and we allow the few to take power again, they squander and spend that power and wealth that we have created. But the key is to remember that it will turn again, and the people need to be united and ready to seize that moment and not aim low, aim high. We can build the best country that we can envision and put our minds to. Thank you so much for your call. We'll be right back.
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6: Hey, Tom Harpin here. In my new book, Threshold, The Crisis of Western Culture, I'm looking at the deteriorating state of our planet, where the dynamics of environmental, economic, and population change are boiling over the limits within which society can function. I'll be busting the myths and ideologies of religious fundamentalism, capitalism run amok, male domination and hierarchy, and militarism that are draining our world of its natural and human resources and engendering the suffering of millions for the benefit of a few. Threshold examines cultures that have thrived from the mother city of Corral, Peru to modern Denmark, and targets 5 areas of policy, national, religious, economic, corporate, and environmental, for specific and immediate reform. Radical in scope and boldness, but simple in its common sense logic, my book Threshold illustrates the mistakes we have made as a culture, as a country, and as individuals, and provides the inspiration and motivation that you're looking for to build a better, more sustainable world for all. It's available in fine bookstores everywhere. Threshold.

0: Hey, thanks so much for sharing our program and for reaching out to our stations and sponsors and letting them know that you're listening. It really means a lot to us. We are back on the Tom Hartman program. I'm Alex Austin, filling in for Tom Hartman. I'm going to take a leap of faith here and go to Carlos listening on KPFK, but I am going to remind you that we are broadcast, so please watch your language. Carlos, you're on the air. Go ahead.
1: Good morning. Thanks for allowing me in. Well, you mentioned the word chaos as a form of control a little bit ago, and that's exactly what's happening in Venezuela. You see, there are schools of thought to which I subscribe that these earthquakes are artificially created by superior technology as the Harp antennas in Alaska. In order
0: I'm going to have to actually cut you off there. If you get a journal article that can show seismic activity being controlled by humans, please send it in to me. Otherwise, I'm going to always rely on the scientists who have dedicated their lives to studying things like earthquakes. I'm going to go to Rachel, watching on YouTube, calling from Massachusetts. Rachel, you're on the line.
2: Oh, hey, Alex, can you hear me okay?
0: I can. Go ahead.
2: Oh, awesome. Well, love your work at Social Security Works, great staff. Couple things, shameless plug. After New York City, we can see not all Democrats are created equal. In Massachusetts, we got a primary coming up September 1st. If you're in Western Mass, vote September 1st for Jeremy Whalen, for Congress, MA.com. And also, speaking of New York City, I'm feeling kind of frustrated in that we, our state Supreme Court just stripped a ballot measure for rent control on a statewide level, claiming that there was some about a religious thing, but it was very clearly the work of real estate lobbyists kind of pushing against. And so, you know, we have pretty high standard of living, and we're kind of a sanctuary state for queer people and in some communities for refugees. And, you know, a place that a lot of people would want to live, except it is becoming unaffordable. And this would have been a really big step to combat that. And it's a real setback. So I'm feeling kind of frustrated. The fight isn't over, but... Yeah,
0: I hear you. And, you know, frustration is part of the struggle, unfortunately. I'm just here to say I know that New York is not Massachusetts, but the victory of the people in New York should give you the hope to try to get over and through, not over, but through that frustration, because the struggle is intergenerational. We keep pushing for the people. Sometimes we lose, but the truth is we generally win, and we win when we are united. So using the, you know, the billionaires being able to defeat one thing, well, then we come at them with another. But the idea of constraining the out of control greed that's driving the affordability crisis is broadly popular, right? This isn't a partisan issue. This is broadly popular. And so it is absolutely an idea whose time has come. They will trot out their economists who can draw all of the lines. I got my master's in policy. I can draw lines too. It's just like the minimum wage, right? They said for years, they're like, oh yeah, if you raise the minimum wage, there's going to be less jobs. They just repeated it over and over. They trot out their economists. And you know what happens when you raise the minimum wage? People's wages go up. Full stop. That's what happens. And so we know that their rhetoric and their propaganda is false. We know that they're not worried about housing units. They're worried about getting hit in their profits. This is the wealthiest country in the history of the world, but very few people believe that because the wealth is so concentrated in the hands of so few that it does not feel like this country is very wealthy at all to millions of people. So we have to use that, crystallize that, focus on. So take that frustration, and I hope I hear it in your voice that I don't have to tell you this, but take that frustration and turn it into action and just keep organizing. And I look forward to when you call in, either when Tom or send me an email, whatever. But when you win, I want to celebrate with you. Thank you so much for your call. I'm going to take another call. Kano, listening on Free Speech TV in Florida.
3: Yes.
0: I don't know if I pronounced that right.
3: Kino, but okay, mm-hmm. Alex, you're doing a good job. Free Speech TV and the viewers and the programs are going to become a mighty force changing this country back to a good state. One of the things, now we can start forcing the change to take place. I want the viewers to join me and communicate with the Democratic Party and members of Congress that Tom and Robert Reich are to become official spokespersons in crafting the messages for the elections this coming fall. And then I want Free Speech to have a program where Tom and Robert Reich and, for humor, the guy out of Texas, what's his name?
0: Hightower.
3: Jim Hightower, for humor. I want them to talk about what the message for the Democratic Party should be. Then I want a half hour with three women, Elizabeth Warren, the governor of Michigan, and Stacey Abrams of Georgia, and they talk about what women want the Democratic Party to do for this country. Then I want to have 30 minutes where all six of them are together, and they discuss what we're going to bring about to change in this country. And one of the things is a one-page message of all the things the Democratic Party has done for the citizens, starting at the top with Social Security. And one of the main things is going to be to restore the workers at Social Security so we can take care of our old people and other people. But Free Speech TV is going to become a mighty force now, and be aware of it. And the callers and viewers, and Alex, you too, you join in. We communicate to the Democratic Party that we want Tom and Robert Reich to be official spokespersons and craft the message. And we're going to get this ship turned around.
0: I couldn't agree more. Gretchen Whitmer in Michigan is who you were, the name that was missing. What I have always said is if the Democratic donors and party had any sense, they would just take Tom Hartman and make him at the front of everything, because he communicates with so many people across this country, getting the truth out there day in and day out. So I cannot endorse that strongly enough. Let's get Tom Hartman everywhere. I'm Alex Lawson, filling in for Tom.
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8: We're looking at upwards of 1.5 billion barrels of oil that were supposed to be produced this year across the Middle East that now will not be. And that's increasingly a best case scenario.
9: Oil industry warns inventory is running dangerously low as Donald Trump's little excursion in Iran continues into its fourth month.
10: In some places, the mercury is a whopping 16 degrees Celsius or 29 degrees Fahrenheit higher than the average for this time of year.
9: Historic heat wave in Europe shatters temperature records. Plus, a whole bunch of stuff that happened while we were out.
11: All of that stuff and more straight ahead from BradBlog.com. I'm Brad Friedman.
9: And I'm Desi Doyen.
11: Stand by for 6 minutes of independent green news, politics, analysis, and snarky comment.
12: People are spending more on gas, but they're also spending more on everything else. And I think that that's a sign that you would see when people are optimistic about the future.
11: Yes, it's also a sign you would see when gas prices have gone through the roof along with inflation. Kevin Hassett, director of Donald Trump's National Economic Council. This is your Green News Report. Okay, Desi Doyen. I know you got a lot to get to. We've been gone for a week, so have at it.
9: All right. First up, while we were out, the U.S.-Israeli war on Iran remained in stalemate, despite Donald Trump's repetitive claims that a deal is, quote, very close. On Monday, global oil prices spiked once again after Iran halted the negotiations in the wake of ongoing U.S. and Israeli missile strikes. Because of the closure of the Strait of Hormuz, roughly 1.5 billion barrels of oil has been permanently removed from the market this year, according to oil commodities expert Rory Johnston. And many nations are not going back.
8: Countries that have been hit hardest by this, countries across Asia, are also the ones that were electrifying their fleets fastest prior to the war. And I think that if anything, this is going to boost those efforts and kind of redouble efforts to electrify and diversify away from this risk.
11: Well, that's good.
9: ExxonMobil warns that oil inventories will hit dangerously low levels in just weeks. Goldman Sachs on Monday projected that rising energy prices will persist through at least the end of this year, continuing to erode household spending power.
11: So most importantly, no matter how little oil is on the market, ExxonMobil will continue to make record profits.
9: Yes, they will.
11: Oh, good.
9: While we were out in Europe and the UK, an exceptionally early, deadly heat wave shattered temperature records for the month of May, in some places by as much as 29 degrees Fahrenheit, higher than average for this time of year, straining electric grids. London hit a record 95 degrees. Spain and France topped 100 degrees.
11: Yikes.
9: It's very dangerous because most buildings in Europe don't have air conditioning and are not designed for 21st century heat extremes. Scientists say that heat waves are becoming hotter, longer, and more frequent due to human-caused climate change, which the UN climate chief called, quote, a brutal reminder of the costs of global warming caused by burning fossil fuels.
11: And they're happening in the month of May?
9: Yes. While we were out in Washington State, 11 workers were killed in a chemical tank explosion at a paper manufacturer. Meanwhile, in Southern California, just a few miles away from Disneyland, a different massive chemical tank nearly exploded, forcing the evacuations of some 40,000 residents. Both incidents came in the wake of the Federal Chemical Safety Board issuing a warning over the Trump administration's disaster policy, saying the administration is taking, quote, a significant step backwards in preventing chemical disasters.
11: Yep, that sounds like them.
9: In other news, Donald Trump rescinded several 50-year-old executive orders that had restricted off-road vehicle use on fragile public lands. The new orders are intended to boost drilling and logging.
11: Of course.
9: The Trump Securities and Exchange Commission moved to repeal a Biden-era rule requiring large public companies to inform their investors of climate-related risks to their businesses. The Trump EPA doubled down on its efforts to make America polluted again by moving to postpone enforcement of Biden-era vehicle pollution limits. And the Trump Labor Department weakened Biden-era heat rules intended to protect workers from excessive heat exposure. Finally, a bit of good news. While we were out, a new study concluded that thanks to the explosive growth in clean energy technologies like wind, solar, and batteries, what used to be considered the worst-case climate change scenario now appears to have been averted. Climate science deniers like Donald Trump lied about the study, pretending to not understand the concept of the word scenario. However, researchers warn that humanity is still on a dangerous trajectory and must move faster away from burning climate-warming fossil fuels.
11: Well, that's good news, I think. I'll take it. For much more on all of these stories and the ones we couldn't get to today, check out our website at greennews.bradblog.com. Find, follow, and share us planet-wide on the social medias at Green News Report. I'm Brad Friedman.
9: And I'm Desi Doyen.
11: And this has been your Green News Report.
13: It could be worse.
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0: This is the Tom Hartman Program.
1: This is the Tom Hartman Program. I am Alex Lawson, filling in for Tom. I'm the Executive Director of Social Security Works. 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My contact info is on there. Let me know how you think I'm doing here or any of the topics I've discussed. But definitely call in. I'm going to be taking calls the entire show, trying to talk to as many of you as possible. To this hour, I want to kick off. You know, I talked about the rent freeze in New York that the people, the tenant organizers were able to win. And I wanted it to show the truth of those axioms that I laid out. All power comes from the people, and all wealth is created by labor, the people. The people have all of the tools that we need to reshape the society and the world that we live in to become one based on working for us, not for the billionaires. And another example that's headed to the ballot in November in California is a billionaire tax, a one-time tax on billionaires in California. And primarily that's going to be used to fund healthcare. Now, follow me on this. Why? First of all, you don't even need a why, because everyone knows that billionaires are getting away with destroying this country for profit. But this specific one is really straightforward. The U.S. Congress, every Republican in Congress voted for cutting $1 trillion from Medicaid, hundreds of billions of dollars from the Affordable Care Act, closing hospitals around the country, closing nursing homes, destroying so much healthcare. It is the largest destruction of healthcare in the history of the world. I actually looked into, I know it's the history of the United States. I invite scholars to tell me if there's another time outside of war where so much healthcare has been ripped away from people. I have not been able to find one. So this is what happened. They did this, the billionaires. Why? So that they could get trillions of dollars in tax handouts to the billionaires. So California and Californians had that perpetrated on them by the Republicans in Congress. The Californians didn't want this to happen. And so they're saying, we're going to fight back and we're going to have a one-time tax on the billionaires who got that handout that came from our healthcare, and we're going to reverse that, and we're going to take some of that money and put it into the healthcare that the Republicans in Congress and Donald Trump stole from us. Simple, straightforward, fair, and also an example of the people coming together with usually organized through things like the unions who are leading this ballot measure and pushing to create the society that we hold in our mind, remembering that all power comes from the people, all wealth created by labor. We have the tools that we need to build the country that we want to see, that we want to live in, that we want to hand to our children and forward to our grandchildren. This is an intergenerational struggle that we're part of. Look to history to remind ourselves that during the times of greatest adversity, that is when solidarity grows the most. And then we need to seize the moments when we can to change the systems that are perpetrating that structural violence on us. Why do we allow health insurers to deny us care? Because we've been told that there's nothing we can do about it. Like the caller yesterday or a few days ago who, you know, called in to be like, we've got the best healthcare in the world. We don't have the best healthcare in the world. Well, we have the worst healthcare of all advanced economies, and we pay the most for it. But those propaganda powers that are beamed into our brains, and we start believing them, that's how the billionaires control things. That's why I spend so much time trying to just remind people where the power actually lies. It's in you and me. And when we organize, when we come together and raise our voices together, we can change any system that exists and make it better. We can build a more perfect union. It's up to us and only us to build the world that we want to live in. look to Mayor Mamdani and what he's been able to do in New York. All of the billionaire channels say, oh, he can't do any of his campaign promises. Then he ticks them off one after another after another. And everybody wins except for a handful of billionaires who are sad, but they stick around and they're still so wealthy they'll never be able to spend their fortunes in a thousand lifetimes. So don't cry for them. Just remember that the narrative that they've sold is a fiction. It is a fiction. They do not create jobs. Labor creates jobs. We create the wealth that then we use to buy goods and services that create those jobs. So we have every tool that we need to create the world that we want. So let's get out there and use them. And one of the big ones that we're talking about now is how we need to get the truth out there more. So let's keep doing it. I'm taking Stan on listening on KPFK, calling from California. Stan, you're on the line.
2: Oh, thank you very much. And thank you for being on. Boy, are you a refreshing voice. You used two words during the week. I didn't get to hear all your programs and I'm not too bad for me. Two words you used, and I want to use two words first. They're right out of the Constitution. It's called necessary and proper. And without those, we have no Constitution. And you're right. We, the people, need to do what's necessary and proper. You're totally 100% accurate right there. Now, here are the two words that you used. And if we had used these two words throughout, since the inception of this country would be where it's supposed to be. The two words you used are Tom Paine. If Tom Paine were studied, and that's all in our civics classes, we would be completely the country that we're supposed to be. But almost nobody pays any attention. And so what he said is what you're saying, in other words. He said when the institutions that this country was founded on don't work anymore, then what you need to do, or reformation is necessary. This whole thing needs to be reformed. You're totally accurate, and we are the people are going to do it. Now, here's the thing that Tom says that Sandra Day O'Connor said, which is where we're stuck. Tom says 50% of people, citizens here, don't know the three branches of government, and they can't name one Supreme Court judge. That's 150 million people. And Sandra Day O'Connor said two-thirds, so she's talking over 200 million people. This is where we need to work most. And I'm going to make a request of you. There's something called PASOIR.com. It's all about Tom Paine. It's all about the reformations that are necessary to get us where we're going. And there's an email address on there. If you will read that, it's called STUN, Shift the Unfit Narrative, but it's also Solutions That Unite Nations. That's what STUN stands for. It's two-pronged. And so if you would look at that and get back to me or to that email address, and we can have a conversation. I really appreciate it.
1: You are speaking right to my heart here. My favorite founding father is, in fact, Thomas Paine. And you know who came up with the first idea for a social security system? That's right. Thomas Paine, in his book, Agrarian Justice, which my organization, Social Security Works, republished with a foreword by Nancy Altman. If you haven't checked that one out, please take a moment to read that. His idea for an old age pension system and also a cash benefit for people starting their working lives. These are ideas that have been around and they work, and all that it takes is the political will to create them, and our job is to create that political will. We'll be right back after this.
0: This is the Tom Hartman Program.

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0: Tired of spin and billionaire-backed news? 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
1: Democracy belongs to you. It is ours. It is an idea that came from people, and it has to be nourished and protected by us. No one is going to come and save us. No one is going to come and ensure that we are able to have everything that we want. We have to do that. We have to say, this is what I want, and I have the tools to get there. All power comes from the people. All wealth is created by labor. We have the tools. Now let's get to work. Alan on KBCS calling from Washington. Alan, you're on the line.
2: Hey, great job you're doing today and all week. I really appreciate it. I'm a retired union worker, and I have the benefit of, earning a good wage and getting health benefits. And in light of your opening remarks this morning on Adam Smith, I'd like to add a quote from Lincoln, which echoes all of that that you said. Labor is prior to quote, labor is prior to and independent of capital. Capital is only the fruit of labor and could never have existed if labor had not first existed. And in light of that, it's, and he, of course, said this, I think, in 1861, the entire Southern economy, and Tom has talked about the oligarchy of the Southern aristocrats, was based on basically very, very, very, very, very low cost labor because they owned slaves as property. But they were producing labor. They weren't property. They were labor. And, you know, it's, I think one of the best ways to solve the income inequality, which exists because we prioritize capital now versus labor, and we tax labor differently than we tax capital, is unions. It's, get rid of Taft Hartley and let's organize, the workforce, including Amazon, like Mary was talking about earlier. And, ultimately, unions, a union meeting is one of the basic democratic institutions. You attend a meeting, you have a vote, and you can say yes or no to what, the union is attempting to do. So that's my take on the day. Thanks for
1: Alan,
2: a great week.
1: Thank you so much for listening, and thank you for your call. And you read that quote of Lincoln, which is a fantastic one. I know what book he had been reading because he had read Wealth of Nations. So in Adam Smith, the way he says it is labor was the first price, the original purchase money that was paid for all things. The primacy of labor is a fact. And then to your second point, which I could not agree more with, in the New Deal, one of the greatest ideas, and there's so many in there, obviously, I love Social Security, but really the protections for workers to form a union and collectively bargain was one of the most options of prosperity, freedom, liberty, and everything that makes America actually great when we are on a path where we see this country. That is one of the core things. Look at union density when people look at the changes that happen. When did things start going wrong? 1980. What are some of the first things Reagan did? Attack organized labor. Why? Because organized labor is organizing people and their power against the bosses. That's when you start seeing what economists call the Great Divergence. Before that, productivity would go up and wages would go up right along with productivity, right? So the workers were gaining the fruit of their own labor. Then you take some of the power away in an organized way from workers, and boom, it diverges. And productivity keeps going up. One worker today can create much more labor, goods and services than they could 10 years ago, 20 years ago, 50 years ago. And so productivity continues to go up, but wages have been stagnant. So all that productivity, which is the wealth created by labor, has been going to the billionaires. And that is when you start seeing so much of the decaying of society, is when the billionaires were able to get what they wanted, which is to disempower labor, to disempower and to make it harder for people to organize and form a union. So what we have to do now, like we know when we faced great wealth and income inequality previously, we did many things. We created Social Security. We created the right to collectively bargain and join a union. We created the minimum wage. Well, guess what? Now in this new age of even worse income and inequality, let's go back to the classics. We got new ideas too, but let's go back to the classics. Expand Social Security and have billionaires pay the same rate into it that the rest of us do on all of their income. Increase the minimum wage to get it back to a living wage, which is where it was created, which is what it was created to be. That'd be around $25 right now. Increase the minimum wage and absolutely make it so easy to join a union and collectively bargain so that the working people who create the wealth have a voice in how that wealth is distributed, and the fruit of their labor goes into their pockets instead of into the pockets of the billionaires. So thanks so much for that call. Nick, watching on Free Speech TV, calling from Louisiana. Nick, you're on the line.
3: Hello.
1: Stick with me, Nick. We'll be right back, taking more of your calls right after this on the Tom Hartman Program.

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3: I'm Rick Smith. 800-754-4531. On this day in labor history, the year was 1938. That was the day the Keene Mountain coal mine exploded near Grundy, Virginia. Described as a flame-belching volcano, the explosion killed 45 and injured 3 more. It is considered one of the worst mining disasters in the history of Virginia. One surviving miner described the scene saying, quote, "I saw coal-carrying cars, motors, slate, and timbers spouted as if from a cannon." The state mine inspector determined the miners had been killed instantly. The mine had just opened the year before and produced 40 railroad cars of coal a day. But the mine was also owned by the Red Jacket Coal Company. In Mingo County, West Virginia, years earlier, Red Jacket had been a key player in keeping the UMWA out, making its employees sign yellow dog contracts and winning injunctions against union organizing. As a member of the Williamson Coal Operators Association, Red Jacket contributed to the hostile anti-union environment that created the conditions for the Matewan Massacre and the Battle of Blair Mountain in the early 20s. They called in Baldwin Phelps detectives to start evicting Matewan strikers from company housing. In the aftermath of the 1938 explosion, new mine safety regulations were demanded. The inspectors were finally given the legal right to conduct inspections over the protest of mine owners in 1941. However, there was no power to enforce the new regulations. The Phipps family commemorated the disaster in its 1965 song, Red Jacket Mine Explosion.

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2: A $31,000 medical bill, a four-week delay for a critical test. 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
3: I had a set of specialized diagnostic tests at a cancer center in Seattle. 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
1: We are back. Sorry about that, Nick. I brought you on and then went right to a break. But now you're on, Nick, calling from Louisiana on Free Speech TV. Go ahead.
2: Yeah, this is Nick. I'm calling from Canoga Park, Los Angeles County.
1: Oh, yes, Nick, you're on.
2: Okay, thank you. Your earlier caller, Ray, talked about we're paying for all this bad news and bad commercials and whatever. The answer to the problem is we have to stop buying. In other words, if you can get rid of your cable, get rid of your cable. I don't have one. I miss my football games, but I'm willing to do that. Right now, we have to make this kind of change and make our dollar count. Quit going to these activities. I love to go to sports. I don't go to sports. Whatever activity you enjoy doing, you want to have to give up right now. I think if we start all together, we're doing this, that money is going to play an important effect in making change here while we wait to solidate, which I love what you say, Alex, solidation, downright. That's the only way. And just give up stuff you don't need. Quit buying things you don't need. And we buy so much junk.
1: So, Nick, I'm going to agree with you on some, and I'm going to disagree with you on others. I don't want people to give up things that bring them joy. Joy is the most potent anti-fascism. I don't begrudge anybody the things that bring them joy. But yes, we can absolutely use the power of the wealth that we create and our economic power. We can, especially in an organized way, use that through boycotts and other things to affect change or to create pressure. But I will say that the most effective use of economic power in that way is organized. So taking one thing and focusing as many people on that as possible. And we've seen the power of that over and over and over again. So Nick, I completely agree with you that we have to use the power of our wallet, which is our wealth that we create to try to create the world that we want. But don't give up joy. Always remember, you don't have to have permission to have joy. In fact, joy is a wonderful and radical act of protest against the fascists who want to grind us down. I'm not saying that joy has to come from spending money. I am saying that if you enjoy something, you don't have to give that up in order to be part of the struggle for justice. Take the joy. Enjoy this life. We have this life, and it is ours to enjoy. And that is part of fighting against the fascists, the billionaires, those bosses who want to grind us down. It's why people fought so hard for some days to ourselves. Well, we have all of our time, and time, as the UAW is laying out, the union that makes cars is laying out, and Sean Fain, the president, time has to be one of our key demands. We deserve to have time for ourselves to enjoy our lives, to enjoy the things that bring us joy. So yes, I'm not saying you need cable TV to find your joy. Do what gives you joy. And if you're interested in using economic power, get organized in that. Plug into local organizations, you know, like Take Down Tesla is the one that's popping to the top of my head, who are using focused economic power to affect that change. Thanks so much for your call. I'm going to go to Cece listening on the great WCPT in Illinois. Cece, you're on the line.
3: Hi, Alex. the primary reason I called is because I wanted to give you feedback on the job that you're doing. I listened to Tom all week. I haven't been paying attention to you this week. I'm going to be honest. Friday, I tune in. And your explanation on the separations of powers and how Congress has submitted their will to the executive branch and de facto destroying democracy, to me, I just like the way you simplified that. And I've been paying attention to you all day today. I was like, you're pretty good. And and since you're pretty good and I like your intellect, I want to throw a question out to you. And the question is, when the dust clears and if America gets back on its feet and get our bearings back, because I think Trump is tearing down everything, I want to know, will there be room for conversation or even money for reparations for the descendants of slaves in America? And I was just, because you're such a, I like your intellect. I just want your insight on it.
1: Yeah, I am a longtime supporter of reparations. I think that slavery as a original and cardinal sin in this nation, something that makes it, you know, somehow, you know, it is the most despicable evil. But that slave owners were the only people who actually got reparations is something that just makes it even worse. I also, though, am very flexible. I'm not the king with a magic wand, but I am very flexible in terms of thinking of what type of reparations we can talk about, right? Because it's not just slavery. It is slavery, but it's also the years of segregation and economic violence that were perpetrated on Black Americans in this country through all sorts of denial of assistance and the leg up that the government was giving to white people. And there's just a myriad of policies that, you know, try to enshrine this, yes. the segregation. So some of it

0: Ice Cube's Big 3 is back. The most competitive basketball league on earth is on CBS this Saturday. Big 3 All-Star Dwight Howard and the LA Riot take on Greg Monroe and the Dallas Power. Then in another clash of undefeated teams, Earl Clark and Coach Steven Jackson lead the DMV Trilogy against Montrezl Harrell, Coach Dr. J, and the Chicago Triplets. The game played the way you love. 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
1: Govern themselves. That's why we're here as colonial powers. But it's all a lie. It's all a figment. It's policy choices that were made. So, Cece, I believe that there has to always be room for looking and addressing the harms of slavery, which do not stop with the abolishment of slavery, continue through so much of our time through various forms of structural violence. We have to identify the ones that still exist, and we have to take action to reverse those. So, Cece, I believe that there
2: real quick on that labor, because you were talking about labor earlier and how, you know, the money goes to the top. Basically, labor is being cheated. And everything that's going on in America right now, African Americans should not be should be familiar with. The part that you were talking about earlier on another call was about that. Well, free labor is the problem I'm having with America. America's wealth was built on free labor and of African Americans, and that damage carries on to this day. The battle that African Americans fight to this day, and this is a problem I also have with labor unions. Your diversity is killing, lack of diversity is killing America, and you're shutting out a certain segment of society. You're not, I don't have any sympathy, I'm saying this cautiously, with labor unions, because basically it's, from what I can tell, it's generally all white and male, and then you got the white females in there, but they're secondary. But I'm just saying this free labor thing, African Americans know all about cheap labor because we've been,
1: Cece.
2: You know. But I like your explanation there, by the way.
1: Thank you, Cece, and thank you for the call. I will disagree. I have been in many a union hall and conventions, and these are, when I look out, these are some of the most representative. Not all of them, right? And it's sort of like democracy. There's always problems with democracy, but the solution to the problems of democracy is more democracy. There are problems with organized labor, but the solution to the problems of organized labor is to increase the power of labor by allowing more workers in. And I think something that you might be like sort of alluding to is oftentimes when people say working class, they are omitting that they're saying white working class, because they're just, the conversation is driven in that direction. But, you know, Black Americans are a huge part of the working class. Latinos, a huge part of the working class, right? The working class is the most representative part of this country. It's the elite where you find that incredible concentration that does not look like America at large. So Cece, thank you for your call. And I believe strongly that there always has to be a discussion of structural violence and how we remedy it. I'm Alex Lawson, filling in for Tom. We'll be right back.
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0: Hey, thanks so much for sharing our program and for reaching out to our stations and sponsors and letting them know that you're listening. It really means a lot to us. We are back, and I am going to cheat a little bit here and call in my ringer and one of the best people that I know, Tiana, calling from Montana. Tiana, you're on the line on the Tom Hartman program.
1: Hi, Alex. Thanks for taking the call. I wanted to call today to talk about everything that's been going on with the federal judge striking Trump's mail voting executive order, and just wanted to raise awareness about that and wanted to know what your thoughts on what we can do and how to get more involved and how to stop at this and fight the privatization of the Postal Service.
0: Yeah, we have to fight against all the attacks on the Postal Service. Tiana, you know my feelings on the Postal Service. This is one of the core parts of the American idea. The idea that everybody can write to their government for a redress of grievances. And there's a reason that the billionaires attack it and want to privatize it and turn it into a profit making machine. And there are there's amazing work being done. Social Security Works, we're in coalition with a lot of the postal unions and others who are fighting against not just the Trump executive order on voting, but the attacks on the Postal Service writ large. And remember, and I know you know this, Tiana, this is not the first time that the Trump administration has done this. In Trump 1.0, they also tried to attack and destroy, dismantle the Postal Service because it is an institution that is the people's, and they don't like institutions that are the people's because that allows us to express our power. So to get organized on it, you can go to socialsecurityworks.org. If you sign our petition, you'll get our emails, including about the attacks on the Postal Service. My contact information's on there as well. But Tiana, I know that you also are helping to organize with Social Security Works. 7 days in D.C. Coming up just next week. You know, there's a kickoff, a related kickoff event that is streaming on Free Speech TV starting at noon tomorrow. And it's going to be a week of action. The 7 days in D.C. kicks off on Sunday, but the concert, all of us, not the concert, the rally is going to be streamed live on Free Speech TV. But Tiana, tell us about 7 days in D.C.
1: It's a great week of direct action and civic engagement. There's going to be lobbying. There's rallies. We've got some nighttime entertainment set up. We've got some really great influencers coming, and they're going to be speaking to the veterans rallies on the 3rd, the big march on the 4th. There's a lot of ways to get involved. You can donate even if you can only come for one day. If you can't attend in person, there's a lot of ways to show up in solidarity, and it's going to be a great week, and I am so excited to be on this journey with this group of people to fight fascism.
0: Thank you so much for your call, Tiana. And Tiana, as long as you are on our side, I have a lot of faith, even more than I usually do, that we are going to win. Tiana has been organizing on the ground in Montana for so long, and in an environment where people are saying, oh, I don't think Montana is a place that our message is going to get through, or we should just forget about Montana. It's too no. And Tiana, I met her when I was traveling through Montana, and she knew me from the Tom Hartman program, and we've been working together since. And part of our work, I think people have heard about it on here, and you'll be hearing from him next week with me, but was Sam Forstag being elected or being winning the primary. And that is what we can do when we organize. That is what we can do when people come together, ignore the corporate media and all of the people who are saying, no, no, no, Montana's not in play. No, no, no. You know, union leader, firefighter can't win in Montana. You're like, what world are you on? Of course he can win. And so, Tiana, I want to thank you for opening my eyes to a lot of the amazing power and especially the amazing history that Montana brings. And I invite everybody to learn about Frank Little, the story of Frank Little, an organizer who was slain by the bosses for organizing the mine workers. And in his death, he became a symbol that helped crush the power of the bosses and empower the workers throughout Montana. So Tiana, thank you for all that you do. And I can't wait to see what you do from 7 days in DC. We'll obviously be posting it at Social Security Works. So thank you, Tiana. I'm going to go to John on WGKB in Wisconsin. John, you're on the line. We only got about a minute here, so keep it brief if you can.
2: Actually, Alex, WMJX in Madison, Wisconsin. But in any case, the cuts to social programs have brought some information that I've seen, and it's you know, again, it's the rich getting away with billions and billions of our tax dollars. For one thing, according to IRS data, there's over $160 billion that the 1% underpay their taxes by. Now, you probably realize the term underpay means they cheated and they got away with it. So that's one thing, that $163 billion every single year would be enough to give, for example, college to everybody that qualifies, and you'd have still billions left over to expand, say, Medicare to dental and vision coverage.
0: John, thank you so much for your call, and you're completely right. What we're dealing with right now is a massive upward redistribution of wealth, and it starts with the fact that the billionaires are paying nothing in taxes. They're paying less than the person who is working in their shop. You know, the Amazon worker is paying more in taxes than Jeff Bezos. That's one of the things that we have to correct. But we can by working together and changing the structures that create that upward redistribution.
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6: We're looking at upwards of 1.5 billion barrels of oil that were supposed to be produced this year across the Middle East that now will not be. And that's increasingly a best case scenario.
7: Oil industry warns inventory is running dangerously low as Donald Trump's little excursion in Iran continues into its fourth month.
8: In some places, the mercury is a whopping 16 degrees Celsius or 29 degrees Fahrenheit higher than the average for this time of year.
7: Historic heat wave in Europe shatters temperature records. Plus, a whole bunch of stuff that happened while we were out.
9: All of that stuff and more straight ahead from BradBlog.com. I'm Brad Friedman.
7: And I'm Desi Doyen.
9: Stand by for 6 minutes of independent green news, politics, analysis, and snarky comment.
10: People are spending more on gas, but they're also spending more on everything else. And I think that that's a sign that you would see when people are optimistic about the future.
9: Yes, it's also a sign you would see when gas prices have gone through the roof along with inflation. Kevin Hassett, director of Donald Trump's National Economic Council. This is your Green News Report. Okay, Desi Doyen. I know you got a lot to get to. We've been gone for a week, so have at it.
7: All right. First up, while we were out, the U.S.-Israeli war on Iran remained in stalemate, despite Donald Trump's repetitive claims that a deal is, quote, very close. On Monday, global oil prices spiked once again after Iran halted the negotiations in the wake of ongoing U.S. and Israeli missile strikes. Because of the closure of the Strait of Hormuz, roughly 1.5 billion barrels of oil has been permanently removed from the market this year, according to oil commodities expert Rory Johnston. And many nations are not going back.
6: Countries that have been hit hardest by this, countries across Asia, are also the ones that were electrifying their fleets fastest prior to the war. And I think that if anything, this is going to boost those efforts and kind of redouble efforts to electrify and diversify away from this risk.
9: Well, that's good.
7: ExxonMobil warns that oil inventories will hit dangerously low levels in just weeks. Goldman Sachs on Monday projected that rising energy prices will persist through at least the end of this year, continuing to erode household spending power.
9: So most importantly, no matter how little oil is on the market, ExxonMobil will continue to make record profits.
7: Yes, they will.
9: Oh, good.
7: While we were out in Europe and the UK, an exceptionally early, deadly heat wave shattered temperature records for the month of May, in some places by as much as 29 degrees Fahrenheit, higher than average for this time of year, straining electric grids. London hit a record 95 degrees. Spain and France topped 100 degrees.
9: Yikes.
7: It's very dangerous because most buildings in Europe don't have air conditioning and are not designed for 21st century heat extremes. Scientists say that heat waves are becoming hotter, longer, and more frequent due to human-caused climate change, which the UN climate chief called, quote, a brutal reminder of the costs of global warming caused by burning fossil fuels.
9: And they're happening in the month of May?
7: Yes. While we were out in Washington State, 11 workers were killed in a chemical tank explosion at a paper manufacturer. Meanwhile, in Southern California, just a few miles away from Disneyland, a different massive chemical tank nearly exploded, forcing the evacuations of some 40,000 residents. Both incidents came in the wake of the Federal Chemical Safety Board issuing a warning over the Trump administration's disaster policy, saying the administration is taking, quote, a significant step backwards in preventing chemical disasters.
9: Yep, that sounds like them.
7: In other news, Donald Trump rescinded several 50-year-old executive orders that had restricted off-road vehicle use on fragile public lands. The new orders are intended to boost drilling and logging.
9: Of course.
7: The Trump Securities and Exchange Commission moved to repeal a Biden-era rule requiring large public companies to inform their investors of climate-related risks to their business. The Trump EPA doubled down on its efforts to make America polluted again by moving to postpone enforcement of Biden-era vehicle pollution limits. And the Trump Labor Department weakened Biden-era heat rules intended to protect workers from excessive heat exposure. Finally, a bit of good news. While we were out, a new study concluded that thanks to the explosive growth in clean energy technologies like wind, solar, and batteries, what used to be considered the worst-case climate change scenario now appears to have been averted. Climate science deniers like Donald Trump lied about the study, pretending to not understand the concept of the word scenario. However, researchers warn that humanity is still on a dangerous trajectory and must move faster away from burning climate-warming fossil fuels.
9: Well, that's good news, I think. I'll take it. For much more on all of these stories and the ones we couldn't get to today, check out our website at greennews.bradblog.com. Find, follow, and share us planet-wide on the social medias at Green News Report. I'm Brad Friedman.
7: And I'm Desi Doyen.
9: And this has been your Green News Report.
11: It could be worse.
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11: It could be worse.
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13: My name is Lawrence Fishburne, and I believe that number should be zero. 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
1: This is the Tom Hartman Program. I'm Alex Lawson, filling in for Tom, and I am so happy to get to talk to our next guest. I am going to somewhat embarrass her before she comes on, because Mary is Mary Okin from Living New Deal is one of the wisest people I have met on in terms of really the power of art and its connection to the power of the people and all of the themes that we have talked about this entire week. I really think can be crystallized in some of the activism that Mary started Social Security Works on. I want to start there, which is around the Wilbur J. Cohen Building in Washington, D.C. I am a student of the New Deal. I run Social Security Works. I did not know that this was a building that has the most amazing, priceless New Deal art that actually is the story of the creation of Social Security. And it was put up in direct demolition in the line of the bulldozers by Senator Joni Ernst and Donald Trump. And they wanted to do it quietly, like, or quickly in the dead of night, like they did the East Wing. But because of Mary's organizing, Tim Noah at the New Republics, his truth telling on it, we were able to bring so many people together, and we have not won. We will never stop fighting. But Mary, welcome to the program first, and then tell us about where we are in this fight.
2: Thank you, Alex. It's so great to be here. The Wilbur J. Cohen Federal Building is part of our federal art collection and historic architecture portfolio that the U.S. General Services Administration manages. It's a collection, I would say, in general, that not enough people know about. We've got over 500 historic buildings, over 26,000 works of art that we, the people, own. And this administration has made a decision to sell off the historic buildings. And the Wilbur J. Cohen Building, when I started working on this issue around the spring of last year, when the U.S. General Services Administration was gutted, everyone agreed this is one of the most important New Deal architectural sites and New Deal artworks. And as Alex says, it's covered with priceless murals by Ben Shahn, Philip Guston, both major names of the 20th century, and other artists. We are at a moment now where the GSA yesterday, one of their officials attended the Public Buildings Review Board meeting and stated publicly that the GSA is reconsidering their plans for this building, in part because it is interconnected with the building next door, the Mary E. Switzer Federal Building. This was actually one project during the New Deal period. So two above-ground buildings that are interconnected together and really form one structure. This just tells you how this administration doesn't do its homework on figuring out, you know, what is it that they're trying to get rid of or sell, and what materials is it made of, etc. The Cohen Building murals are frescoes. They cannot be easily moved. Joni Ernst's office said something like, well, just move them to another museum, right? That means moving walls, not like taking a canvas off a wall. And similarly, they didn't realize, apparently, that these two buildings are interconnected, and it's not so easy to just sell off one because it's not just the one building. And so the position now has become that we should reconsider and we should potentially reinvest in renovating it. And it's important to point out that the GSA, prior to this administration taking office, had a plan to modernize the building. We spent money on it, and it's a plan that still hasn't been released. So we've been working at my organization with allies like Alex and Social Security Works to pressure people in the government to release the modernization feasibility study, to give us that information and what could be done with a Cohen Building. And I presume, like everything else, that the cost estimates are going to be lower than what the trumped up figures that keep circulating around federal properties and how much they're worth have been kind of, you know, told to us. And so we're continuing to fight. And this is very encouraging, but it doesn't mean that the building is safe. It is still on the accelerated disposals list. It could be targeted by the administration at any moment. And so we remain vigilant.
1: But Mary, I also will point out that oftentimes when activist power, which is one expression of the power of the people, which is the only power there is, when activist power is winning, people don't like to be like, oh, yeah, we actually got scared of all of the activism that you did. And we actually don't want to admit that. So let's find a fig leaf. And so, if that's what it takes, HVAC it is. But I know for a fact that we have created a situation where we have made it incredibly clear and built allies on the Hill, outside of government, all across the art world and art at the so many different places, preservation, New Deal. That's what is going to win the day, making it impossible for them to do what they want, which is to destroy the story of the New Deal as painted into the plaster of a building built during the New Deal. And we will remain vigilant with you. But I want to get nerdier with you, Mary, if that's okay with you.
2: Of course.
1: Because we have been talking a lot of this whole week just about joy and art and music and how important that is to organizing and the expressions of power, and also how all power comes from the people, all of it, axiomatic truths, and all wealth comes from labor, which is the people. So the people have all the tools that we need to build the world that we want. What was it in, just talk about New Deal art, public art. You said it, but I really want people to hear it. It's ours. It's our art. People came together and we created art because we knew that that was such a core part of humanity and such an important part of telling the history of the struggle against the billionaires, against those who caused the Great Depression, and that art was such a key part of the New Deal. It was one of the key parts in the creation of the New Deal and the memorialization of the New Deal so that we would not forget our history.
2: Yeah, it's. I always tell this story shortly after I was hired, I went to see a New Deal art retrospective at the Cracker Art Museum in Sacramento. And there was this woman with her boyfriend or husband, I'm not sure, who looked really annoyed to be at the museum. So he's going with her around looking at paintings. And he comes around the corner and he has this moment where he sees a painting of a welder and he goes, oh my God, that looks like my dad. And so he, as a working class kind of background family guy, he feels seen by this art. That was so much a part of what the New Deal was interested in. Francis Perkins, the central figure for the creation of Social Security, the art relief or the work relief programs for artists wanted to create visual culture for ordinary people in places like post offices and federal buildings so that people had access to the arts. They could experience art in places that didn't have art museums, rural counties in America, for example, not just New York City, not just Washington, D.C. And they wanted people to experience art that felt like it was for them and about them. And it's a really powerful thing. They believed, I think rightly so, in a very idealistic, but I would say powerful way, that art can change the world, that the experience of encountering the creative expression of someone else creates a human connection. And that you can become more humane through experiencing art.
1: Mary, stick with us through this really quick break, and we're going to talk more about, because we keep saying art, but I want to actually expand it to beauty. I want to expand it to connection and what art means and why Francis Perkins and the New Dealers were so correct that the people and having public art is a key part.
0: This is the Tom Hartman Program.

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5: We are back on the Tom Hartmann program. Mary is a true force of nature. And I do want to say, she hates it when I do this, but Wilbur J. Cohen is a absolute pillar of Social Security. So we will definitely continue to honor Wilbur J. Cohen. But once we save the Cohen and the amazing art inside of it, I think the next thing that I will do is a campaign to rename it the Mary Okun Museum of New Deal Art. She hates it when I say that, but I invite you to come with me and on that journey. And when you come to Washington, D.C., send me an email and I will help you. Right now, you have to set them up, but I will help you get a tour to see these absolutely breathtaking pieces of art. And then remembering that this is one of the things that we can do when we envision the society that we want to build for ourselves. I know the one that I want to build includes art everywhere, art for everybody. And again, if you just even look at it, who has access to art right now? It's primarily the billionaires who buy it up, stick it into a vault because they're using it for tax avoidance. We have to get rid of that entire concept and get back to art and music and their incredible healing ability and their incredible ability to bring people together. And there is nothing that is a better investment that the public can make than in the art and music and the creation of joy for everybody. There is nothing that I think can bring people together better. And it has a side benefit of also telling the story of the struggle so that we can't forget our history. And that's why I believe so strongly that Donald Trump has targeted, and it's actually Russell Vaught, but that's why the Trumpists have targeted the Cohen building, is because they want to erase our history so that we don't know and we can't remember that we've been here before, and through the adversity, we found the solidarity to create the New Deal, to create new systems that work for the people, including a massive public arts program. So I can't wait to continue working with Mary and the Living New Deal. Everybody should go check them out. They do amazing work, not just on the Cohen building, but around the entire country. And so I want to keep going to the phones, though. I'm going to go to Joe on Free Speech TV, calling from Oklahoma. Joe, you're on the line.
6: Hey, Alex. How are you doing?
5: Great. Thanks.
6: Yeah, thank you for your courage and your voice and your energy that you bring to the Social Security issue. It's very important. I kind of like what Joe Biden was kind of leaning towards at the end, which is to raise the cap on income above $400,000. But I digress. I did want to mention, I don't know if you caught it, when Trump met with Putin, supposedly once an enemy of the United States, in Alaska during the Ukraine-Russia conflict, and he met with him in Alaska, and the two of them crawled into the back seat of his Beast, you know, the car he drives around when he travels. I don't know if you remember that, but he was in the Beast, with Putin for about 20 minutes. Well, you know, everybody was like, what are they talking about? Like, you're thinking global economy, the war in Ukraine, whatever, important issues. And when he went on Fox News, they said, hey, what were you guys talking about? And he said, elections. Putin was telling me I needed to get rid of mail-in voting. So I have a new name for the SAVE Act. It is the Soviet-Approved Voter Elimination Act.
5: I think that's a very on-point name of it. And, you know, we're making light, but I think the truth of your statement is actually much more, it's important, and it's dark, right? That is what they were talking about. Putin and Trump were comparing notes on how do you take over a country and remain in charge of it forever? And so one of the things was, hey, Donald Trump, you got to get your voting under your control, because if you can control the vote, then you can contain, then you can remain in power for as long as you want, because you're going to control the vote. And we've seen that, you know, Donald Trump has tried to do this, not just with the mail-in ballots, but in every way he can. What he's trying to do is disenfranchise or prevent people from making their voices heard through the electoral system. And it's all aimed at perpetuating his personal power beyond the legal limits, and if not his personal power, then the power of his people so that his people and him remain in power forever. That's their goal, a takeover of American democracy where our voices no longer are able to express themselves through the electoral system. But I will say that it's not going to work here because all power is in the hands of the people. And for a variety of reasons, it is much more difficult to federally take over our elections because they're managed by the states. And that is something that I think we can't rest on our laurels. We've learned one thing. It's we can never rest on our laurels. We have to remain vigilant. And part of that vigilance is just telling the truth. Donald Trump is trying to take over America and remain in power forever. That's what he's trying to do. Him and Pete Hegseth called all of the military brass to a meeting where he said that the U.S. military should train on U.S. cities, right? He has a papers, please, police force with hundreds of billions of dollars behind it. We don't have money for hospitals, but for a federal police force that answers to him and him alone, there is unlimited money. Remember, that's what we're up against, but don't get scared. Understand that they're the ones who are scared of us because they know that all power comes from the people. That's why they try to pretend that we don't have any power. They're frightened that we will remember our own power. So let's remember it together. We're going to be right back after this quick
7: 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Call 202-808-9925.

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1: Thanks for having me. Yeah, our emergency medical kits are really taking the country by storm. We've helped protect over a million Americans, and it pinch myself when I even say that. Meds like you just mentioned, things like amoxicillin and antibiotics, every American is going to probably get a prescription for these in the next couple of years, right? It's always something. People everywhere are fed up with going to the doctors, fed up with waiting in line for urgent care, and we all know that the best time to address a sickness is the morning you feel that scratchy throat or the runny nose, rather than trying to wait it out. 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They do this every day, all day. And the medicines come from our pharmacy, which again is prescribing them to you with your name on it and is licensed in all 50 states as well. It took us a long time to build out this infrastructure that allows us to do this, but a lot of Americans are taking advantage.
0: Peter, thanks so much for dropping by and speaking with us.
2: And this is Labor History in 2. On this day in labor history, the year was 1938. That was the day the Keene Mountain coal mine exploded near Grundy, Virginia. Described as a flame-belching volcano, the explosion killed 45 and injured 3 more. It is considered one of the worst mining disasters in the history of Virginia. One surviving miner described the scene saying, quote, "I saw coal-carrying cars, motors, slate, and timbers spouted as if from a cannon." The state mine inspector determined the miners had been killed instantly. The mine had just opened the year before and produced 40 railroad cars of coal a day. But the mine was also owned by the Red Jacket Coal Company. In Mingo County, West Virginia, years earlier, Red Jacket had been a key player in keeping the UMWA out, making its employees sign yellow dog contracts and winning injunctions against union organizing. As a member of the Williamson Coal Operators Association, Red Jacket contributed to the hostile anti-union environment that created the conditions for the Matewan Massacre and the Battle of Blair Mountain in the early 20s. They called in Baldwin Phelps detectives to start evicting Matewan strikers from company housing. In the aftermath of the 1938 explosion, new mine safety regulations were demanded. The inspectors were finally given the legal right to conduct inspections over the protest of mine owners in 1941. However, there was no power to enforce the new regulation. The Phipps family commemorated the disaster in its 1965 song, Red Jacket Mine Explosion.

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0: Or seen on that sad Friday night.
2: A $31,000 medical bill, a four-week delay for a critical test. And this didn't happen to someone unfamiliar with the system. 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Welcome to Code WAC, where we break down how healthcare really works in America and what it means for you and your family. 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

0: 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Welcome back. Welcome back. I'm going to be trying to cruise through all of the calls. Let's do this, starting with Charisse. 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
1: Hey, Alex. First of all, you're killing the scene. I think you're doing a great job subbing there for Tom, but Tom's still dope. One, I wanted to say that we have organized labor, but right now labor is against organized wealth. We all saw the people who stood behind the president when he was elected at the inaugural. And I think that what we need to have, instead of just having a living minimum wage, we need to have a save the working people from the rich maximum wage, and then the remainder of the profit from whatever entity goes to the workers. Two, I think that Russia is losing the war in Ukraine, but they're winning the war in the United States. Their useful idiot is literally taking apart everything that we have in our country. And if they're going to call us the working class, the people who work, then that means that the rich are the not working class. They're the class of people who don't work, but who live off of our labor. And I personally, I hate working for the rich. I want to do the art that I want to do. I heard you talking to Miss Mary about art, and I believe what Che Guevara had to say about art. Art is supposed to be to make the revolution irresistible. And I think our revolution is going to come through art. Art is going to save our souls, and it's going to save the soul of America as well as this planet, because our planet is beautiful and we're just trashing it to help wealthy people turn us into slaves. And that's all I got to say.
2: Charisse, thank you so much for saying all those things. And I definitely agree. Tom is dope. You put a lot in there. I'm just going to glom onto the art part because my head's still in that space. Both Ben Sean and Philip Gustin, who are in the Cohen building, they worked directly under and were assistants of Diego Rivera, who I think a lot of people are familiar with. This was a school and a movement that really does encapsulate what you're talking about in your conception of art as a great and possibly the most powerful tool in terms of moving from a system that works for the billionaires to a system that works for people by allowing people to take part in the beautiful part of the world. And once beauty and joy are get into a person's life, then they are able to see a better future, right? Once they're like, hey, I don't have to just scrabble for the scraps that fall off the table of the billionaires, I can build a beautiful life for myself, for my family, for my community, and we can do that. And that is the power of art. So I do believe that art, music, it's all one thing for me. It is the expression of what of the beauty that humanity is capable of. So, Charisse, thank you so much. And also, a maximum wage isn't even like...
1: Alex.
2: Go ahead.
1: Right now, the United States is putting out a major art that is taking over the world, and that's Michael, the movie about Michael Jackson. Right now, it's the number one movie in the world from a poor black young man that came from Gary, Indiana. And he's transforming the world. And I just think that if the world wasn't so crappy to black people, I just really feel that we would have a better world. And yes, I want to get also the profits from the wealthy to reparations for black people here in the United States. Reparations. I think the Native American people are getting theirs with the casinos, right on, because I know I'm donating. And I just feel that art is going to be it, and it's our greatest export, and it's really our capital as the United States. Because we've shown that we're weak at war, we're weak at the economy, but we are strong when it comes to cultural influences. And if we could just love one another and not have all of these differences amongst each other, because that's just figments of our imagination, that art is what's going to save this nation and the planet.
2: Charisse, thank you so much for your call. I want to keep taking calls so I can get through them all. Kathy, Free Speech TV, Madison, Wisconsin.
3: Hey, Kathy. I wondered if where to go to get to the bottom of the problem that I found with the application of Medicare regulations by hospice agencies. There are rules, regulations, and also in the benefit policy manual, which clearly state about services that should be provided for personal care, daily living kinds of things, ambulating, going to the bathroom, blah, blah, blah, blah, blah, on and on and on. They don't do it. They don't provide it. They provide minimal service. I've checked with three hospice agencies. The most that they will give a person who is totally unable to do anything for himself is a visit by a CNA twice a week for about an hour each, and a visit by an RN to check up on vitals and stuff like that. It gets really complicated. The other thing that I found, hospice agencies are paid on a daily rate, whether they provide a service or not on any particular day. It behooves them.
2: Let me direct you to a resource, the Medicare Rights Center. Yes. I'm not sure if you're aware of them, but that is somebody who I think you could get in touch with. There is a lot of activism and advocacy that is happening on Medicare and on hospice and end of life and on nursing homes. It is a very difficult area because you have the interplay between Medicaid and Medicare. But I do believe that for what you're talking about, if you check out Medicare Rights Center and see if you can connect with them and also plug in to some of the ongoing activism that's happening. Thank you so much for your call. I want to keep going through calls, try to get through them all. Matthew, Free Speech TV, calling from Iowa.
4: Yes, I had a quick question on, I'm on Medicare now, but I was on Obamacare, and I was always real vigilant to make sure my income stayed above the Medicaid line, because otherwise they could have a clawback. And I was wondering, I don't think too many people are aware of it, and is there a, on your website at Social Security or something, do they have the states that have the clawback and the ones that don't? Because I understand that that's a state decision. Like, I know Oregon overturned theirs years ago, and they can't claw back on the poor Medicaid, you might say.
2: It's such an important question. We don't actually have a resource that's up right now on Social Security Works, but I can work with our allies who do have things like that. My contact info is on my website, socialsecurityworks.org. I'm Alex Lawson, and you can email me, and I will get you that information. I'll also put it up on our social media so that

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4: Looking at pictures, but most people, you heard of Woodstock, it's music. And you cut the music off instantly, and there are some very intriguing songs. Anyhow, it's just...
5: I take your production notes, Josiah, whoever's got the levels, crank up my bass, turn the high end down. I want to have the voice for radio, and on the music I hear you. I just really want to get through as many callers as possible. That's why I keep coming back in right away. Steven, KPFK in California, you're on the line.
6: Hey, hello, thank you. Good job you're doing. I just wanted to remind people, we're talking about money and all this stuff, but way back in the late 60s, I was going to junior college in Glendale, and I was working at Shakey's Pizza Parlor. And at the time, I was working part-time, and they were paying me, this is probably 1967, 68, in that time frame, they were paying me $1.45 an hour, as I was working part-time, to put together, to help them put together their pizzas. And that was around the late 60s. So maybe people can kind of use that as a frame of reference. If I had been working full-time, I think they'd have paid me a little more. But there might be something to think about there as far as salaries and pay and all that kind of stuff. Do you recall any of that, or maybe you weren't old enough to be working back then?
5: I was definitely not old enough to be working then. I'm looking at the resource now. I will say that I would go back earlier, though, to find out how we should set our minimum wage. And just read FDR's speech about the minimum wage. And in the creation of the minimum wage, it was created to be the minimum wage that a person could get for living. It was a living wage. And that was the entire idea of having a minimum wage. So right now, that the number is around $25 an hour to create a living wage. It is possible. We have to get there, and we can by working together. I'm Alex Lawson, filling in for Tom Hartman. We'll be right back.
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3: Hey, Tom Hartman here. In my new book, Threshold, The Crisis of Western Culture, I'm looking at the deteriorating state of our planet, where the dynamics of environmental, economic, and population change are boiling over the limits within which society can function. I'll be busting the myths and ideologies of religious fundamentalism, capitalism run amok, male domination and hierarchy, and militarism that are draining our world of its natural and human resources and engendering the suffering of millions for the benefit of a few. Threshold examines cultures that have thrived from the mother city of Corral, Peru to modern Denmark, and targets five areas of policy, national, religious, economic, corporate, and environmental, for specific and immediate reform. Radical in scope and boldness, but simple in its common sense logic, my book Threshold illustrates the mistakes we have made as a culture, as a country, and as individuals, and provides the inspiration and motivation that you're looking for to build a better, more sustainable world for all. It's available in fine bookstores everywhere. Threshold.
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2: Caught up in on the Tom Hartman program. I was going to leave a little bit of the music to play for the previous caller who wanted to hear it. But I also want to get through all the calls. Man, Sandra, that just makes me so angry hearing Social Security. It's ours. We paid for it. We paid for the services to get those calls answered. And Donald Trump and his cronies are wrecking it so they can rob it. And the real world consequences are it's driving people into sadness and hopelessness. But Sandra, please contact us at socialsecurityworks.org. We are fighting back and we will win. And people love Social Security, and we just have to have people understand what's going on and happening to millions of people around the country. I'm going to take a call from Steve on Free Speech TV in Arizona. Steve, you're on the line.
3: Good morning there, Alex. I want to wish you a good weekend here coming up, but I want to thank you so much for being such a lion, a champion, a fighter for Social Security and Medicare for all. It's so important for us. What I called about today is, I don't know if you're aware or some of the listeners, it could be good news, I don't know, but I flip over to Fox now and then, you know, painfully, and I see what they're talking about. And in the last couple of weeks, they are absolutely flipping out, going off the charts bonkers about socialism and communism. And it's not just one program, it's all the time. And just now I was looking at it, too. And they were talking about, oh, everybody gets free food and this and that. They are so, so unnerved by the Democratic Socialists' win this past week, and they see where the writing is on the wall. It's driving them nuts. But what they're upset about, this is what they're all upset about. They're upset that when we get power again, their taxes are going to go up. All this is a huge scare tactic because they want to keep their taxes low so the billionaires can win and we just get screwed over. And it's, I hope the people can start seeing through some of this, but I just want to let you know, they are going nuts.
2: Steve, thank you so much. I am sorry that you have to watch Fox News to tell us about it, but thank you for telling us about it. And you know, what I think they're terrified of is that Mayor Mamdani has made promises and then is keeping those promises for the working people in New York. And what they're terrified of is that working people around the country are going to realize that politicians can deliver when they are that they can deliver. And them saying that they can't deliver for working people is a lie. And once that lie is exposed, they realize that it's not that they that we can't have nice things. It's that the billionaires are taking all the money. So that's why they're terrified. That's why they're turning up the rhetoric as high as possible. Susan, Free Speech TV in Arizona, you're on the line.
4: Oh, thanks. I'm so glad you were featuring art. And I just wanted to mention that I've been doing posters since Trump was reelected the second time, because I started out with President Biden. I knew that he was going to either destroy everything he did or take credit for it. So I built a poster thanking President Biden for what he did, and I've kept going. I kept making posters, documenting history. So just wanted to mention that.
2: Susan, yes, where can people find them? Can they find them online?
4: Yes, you can. DefyTheCon.net. And
2: DefyTheCon.net.
4: I have more to add.
2: Mm-hmm.
4: Yes. Yes, and I've been having a lot of fun with it. I feel like I'm contributing. Not only that, I've been doing great phone banks, too. Anyway, thanks for letting me reach out.
2: Thank you so much for all of your activism and raising your voice. This is how we win, is everybody doing what they can to fight back against the Trumpist regime. So thank you, thank you, thank you. Claudia XM calling from California. You're on the line.
5: Alex, hi, San Francisco. I'm an old lady, 73. I'm out in the streets every Saturday. Trump takedown every Saturday, noon to 2. But I want to thank you for Social Security Works. I'm already hooked up with it. I want to encourage everybody to get hooked up with Social Security Works. Donate whatever I'm on a fixed income. I donate wherever I can. Stay connected, people.
2: Thank you.
5: The reason I called, this is the 40th anniversary of the people marching in the streets in the Philippines to depose the Marcos regime. It works. We have to get out in the streets by the millions. That's all I want to say. This is the 40th anniversary of a takedown of a regime in the Philippines. 40 years ago. All right.
2: Thank you so much. Thank you so much for all of that. And yeah, it works. Those truths that I'm laying out, all power is from the people, all wealth created by labor by the people. We have all the tools that we need to build the society and the world and the country that we envision and want to live in. We just have to feel our power and use our power, get in the streets. I'm going to go to Steve. We've only got about a minute here, Steve, on the great WCPT in Chicago. You're on the line.
6: Hi, I just had a quick question about messaging on the Social Security cap issue. Because while I recognize that there's a cap on how much billionaires put in, but I always bump up against the issue of, but there's also a limit on what they can take out. Do you have a quick rationale or explanation we can give people to go, but this is why they should still put in the more?
2: Yeah, quickly, probably can't get to all of it, but go to socialsecurityworks.org and we explain it at length as well. A couple things. One of them is that it was always supposed to cover 90% of wages. That was as it's historically. That number has gone down into the 80s now as the billionaires have taken everything. So that's the least we can do is get it back there. But also, billionaires and income inequality are so out of control that we need to do more and have billionaires and the ultra wealthy pay the same rate as the rest of us into Social Security. I'm Alex Lawson, the Executive Director of Social Security Works. It has been a wonderful honor to be guest hosting this week. I'm going to be back for a couple days next week as well on the Tom Hartman program. I love you all, and I'll talk to you again next week. Thank you.
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0: One of the most important and often misunderstood aspects of the American experiment is this. 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
11: Oh, yeah, we got F-bombs to spare today. And I'll send some out to the formerly Supreme Court, because they're now just the extreme court. I am so disgusted with them, and we still have 8 more opinions to go. So that's how we ended the week, I think. Is it the week over? I don't know. Marcy Wheeler.
12: Well, we record at noon on East Coast time, and that gives Donald Trump another 6 hours to fuck things up royally.
11: Yeah. And he will further. I mean, this morning, it looks like he's got a little girlfriend on the side. Oh, in the White House. The things we learn that I really don't want to know, because it puts this disgusting picture in my mind that I don't want to think of. Have you heard about this one?
12: Well, it's Natalie Harp. She's been around since his trial. She first got covered because she would show up to the trial every day with a printer, with a portable printer, and print out tweets to make him feel better. And so she's had this really symbiotic relationship to him for, what was that, 2 years ago?
11: Yeah.
12: And the reporting that's coming out now is everyone's like, oh, Natalie Harp is completely obsessed by Donald Trump. It's like, she is one of the women. Laura Loomer is another one that Donald Trump's gives this access to and obeys. I mean, one of the problematic things about Harp is she is the one who picks a lot of his social media content. And so she was the one, she was significant. She and Bill Pulte, who is a bigger problem, but she was one of the people who posted the Trump is Jesus photo as some of the most extremely racist photos about, I think there was one of Obama and Michelle as monkeys.
11: Right.
12: That came from her as well. So she's been in that role for quite some time. I don't really care if they're fucking. I care that she is a gatekeeper to the president of the United States. And there was actually an interesting, I hate to say I have to read the Daily Mail these days, but there was an interesting article in the Daily Mail about 2-3 weeks ago claiming that Susie Wiles was leaving because of Pulte and because of Natalie Harp.
11: Wow.
12: Basically because any ability to gatekeep Trump was falling apart. Now, the story was problematic because Wiles had been talking about leaving after the election in any case, so it's not the precipitating cause. Pulte and Natalie Harper, not the precipitating cause, but you know, the reason Bill Pulte is at DNI as we speak, firing the people who do the top level analysis of the country and trying to bury a document showing that there was no fraud in 2020. He's there because he, like Natalie Harp, has the ability. In his case, it's because he flies home. He's got a place in Mar-a-Lago and he flies home with Donald Trump. And so he's got time where there's no gatekeeper. And that's where the man is senile and not sane.
11: Right.
12: And therefore, and it has always been true that Donald Trump does whatever the last person in the room tells him to do. And increasingly, the last people in the room are Pulte and Natalie Harp, not Susie Wiles, not even Stephen Miller. And that's as bad as it comes. Mm-hmm. And you've got a man running what used to be the most powerful government in the world based on what these trolls elicit him to do while they're in private space with him.
11: Wow. Wow.
12: So Natalie Harp is a problem, but Bill Pulte is a bigger problem.
11: Right. Right. Well, you know, and the fact that he's now got the title of DNI, I mean, Director of National Intelligence.
12: He doesn't have the title of acting DNI.
11: Right.
12: And
11: right.
12: He immediately changed his Twitter account to DNI.
11: Oh, my God.
12: Which is illegal. Like, I mean, you know, and there was an article, I think, in The Atlantic about how there is actually a means by which you replace a director of national intelligence in the statute that established it, and it's the principal deputy DNI. And the person in that role is smart and well-liked and was running DNI anyway. And so his appointment is in defiance of that law. And so anything he does, like the people being fired this week, I think he's fired about 50 people.
11: Yeah.
12: People being fired this week will go to court and say, my firing cannot be legal because he was not legally appointed. You know, I keep saying that Polte and Todd Blanche and Kash Patel have to sign certain declarations for key programs like FISA, which now is lapsed because the Democrats refused to reauthorize FISA so long as Polte was going to be there. But they have to sign other declarations as well. And we know that Polte and Todd Blanche have both lied to courts about Trump's adversaries. And we can't have them in that position. You know, it should. It should be the case that anytime anything that they're involved with, I mean, Blanche, for example, is the name on a number of indictments because he has refused to replace people like Bill Assaley, the dress up AUSA or dress up U.S. attorney in Los Angeles. And so Todd Blanche is vouching for them to try and make those legal. And it's like, well, okay, once we, I mean, there was a, I didn't read it in detail, but there was like a 100-page complaint asking to sanction Blanche in New York, SDNY this week. And there's a separate one going after Stan Woodward in DC for the corruption involved with the terrorist slush fund. So like you have this director, you have this, this acting attorney general, he's trying to get confirmed and he's basically allegedly involved in crime. And we need to make that more clear. And we need to find the legal means to reverse everything that is done under his authority.
11: Yeah. Well, that's going to be a big job once we get them out of office. A lot of reverse course, and so much of it is illegal, that it shouldn't be that difficult to undo some of the stuff, right? I mean, if it's done under the auspices of somebody who was never legitimately in the role, Polte, that should be easy enough to change, shouldn't it? Or is that a whole other thing where you have to go through official channels even to reverse what they did illegally?
12: Well, let's go back to you before we started taping. We were talking about the Supreme Court, and you know they're such partisan hacks at this point that you know they wouldn't let Biden extend student loan relief, but they're like the immigration
11: yeah,
12: form,
11: the TPS, the temporary protection.
12: So the TPS program that they authorized, the opinion did not say, well, this is temporary, therefore they have to leave. The opinion said, we have no prerogative to review this, even if the president is a gutter racist. And then there was the fight between him and Kagan about the extent that he is a gutter racist.
11: Yeah.
12: Because he tried to hide the degree to which the evidence in the case clearly is dripping sleazy racism.
11: Blatant. Absolutely. I've got, you know, Alito's description of Trump's racist statements, which was playing it down like it was no big deal. He says none of the cited statements by either the president or the secretary was overtly racial. And in substance, all expressed policy views that could rest on race neutral justifications. For example, one may oppose TPS and favor tighter restrictions on immigration for economic or other reasons that have nothing to do with race, and a person without race.
12: And it's the same logic behind the gerrymandering. It's like it reverses protection for people of color and says, so long as you can come up with some stupid ass excuse for being racist, we're going to excuse your racism. And you know, we need to incur a cost. I mean, one of the things I pointed out is that we knew in advance of this that Holocaust survivors in Florida were making plans to protect their caregivers because they largely rely on Haitians who were here under that program. And they're going to lose their caregivers. They're going to lose their cherished caregivers to a program that these Holocaust survivors view as akin to their own treatment under the Nazis. And this is a harm to senior Floridians.
11: Oh, yeah. I lived it. You know, my father had an accident, like, well, 12 years before he died. He was pushed by an employee and he fell back and hit his head on the desk and went down and lived the rest of his life with as a quadriplegic. And he had round the clock nursing care. And they were Haitians. Olive, who was with him for 12 years, was a Haitian woman, and I'm pretty sure she was here under TPS.
12: Right, and so basically, and like Mike DeWine, Ohio governor, he made a strong case for saying we need to find a way to keep the Haitians here. So did Mitch Lawler, by the way, in New York. It passed. It did not get a lot of attention, but Ayanna Pressley got, via a discharge petition, got protection for Haitian TPS people. Okay. So there actually is bipartisan support to keep the Haitians here, which is completely separate from the inhumanity of sending them back to Haiti, which is a failed state. And we need, I think, to use that as a moment to say, when you get rid of migrants in this country who are part of our community, it's not just a cost to those people, an inhuman cost to those people. It's a cost to Americans as well. And we need to start, I mean, and plus it's a cost to, like, the reason there was a stat, there was a story this week, a poll, or I think, that said half of Americans can't afford healthcare. And the reason Americans can't afford healthcare is last summer they passed the big ugly bill and shut down a variety of means to pay for healthcare, both Medicare, Medicaid, and subsidies for Obamacare. And used that money. They took that money away from healthcare for Americans and put it into, like, creating a new paramilitary force under the command of Stephen Miller to snatch as many brown people as he could in the country.
11: Right. And it did. It wasn't just the worst of the worst. It's, you know, people going into immigration court for their final hearing before they become citizens. I mean, they picked up if they didn't look white or if they even sounded like they were from somewhere else, they picked them up. Didn't hold them that long, although many they did. I mean, the whole thing was fucked up, but these people, ICE agents were getting $50,000 signing bonuses because they, you know.
12: And Geo is getting, you know, like $15,000 per detainee. We need to start putting together those numbers. How much is Geo, and there's one other main contractor for the concentration camps, how much are they getting for basically caging detainees for what turns out to be extended periods of time? Yes. And one of the things that's happening, remember that Tom Homan accepted a bribe, basically, for contracting. He's, you know, he basically took $50,000 in a kava bag saying, well, I'll be in charge of contracting for this particular issue when Trump takes control. Yep. Is he getting bribed now? We know that Stephen Miller was insider trading on Geo or something as he was taking control. So these men are profiting off the concentration camps. And what they are doing is they're giving bodies to the concentration, the private concentration camp owners, to basically cage people and bill the federal government. Yeah. That is, you know, like, ignore that sending Haitians home harms a lot of Americans. Ignore that it harms the Haitians. Think about how much it, like, those concentration camps are what America gets instead of healthcare. It's a one-for-one switch.
11: Oh, and but they're doing it. That's only one area that this government is doing it in, because they're doing it across the board. They're cleaning up all the while, you know, Americans are going without health care, without homes, without, you know, education. They're cutting programs across the board so that they can line their pocketbooks or bank accounts. It's, yeah, somebody needs to assemble those numbers. I've seen some, you know, like things Trump has adorned, you know, fixed up his bathroom, or, you know, redid the reflecting pool, and all the, you know, cosmetic things, the things he wants to build, his big arch and shit like that, while, you know, we can't get housing assistance and prices keep going up. Because hedge funds are buying up all the property. Yeah, it's a mess.
12: And Trump refused to sign the housing bill, which to fix some of that this week.
11: Yep.
12: Basically is a tantrum. I mean, go back to the, you know, the gatekeepers. He is just like, he is trying to find a way to steal the election. Mm-hmm. And at the, like, he literally canceled a big shindig to sign the bill, the housing bill, as a way to try and leverage Republicans in the Senate to get rid of the filibuster, in part get rid of the filibuster, because one of the things that's coming up, Nicole, is that DOD submitted its supplemental request to pay for the illegal Iran war that they lost in humiliating fashion. And it's like $90 billion. So they want $90 billion on top of everything that they've spent already.
11: Oh, my God.
12: And there's a lot of crap in there, and there's no way Democrats are going to pass it as is. I don't think even some of the Republicans will. And so we are going to have a very big confrontation over how to pay to put together the shit that Whiskey Pete broke when he was losing the war against Iran.
11: Yeah, which Trump insists is over. Oh, it's over. We won. What?
12: Well, in those, since he's been declaring that we won, there was a ship that was hit
11: yesterday.
12: I think probably for avoiding the Omani path that basically the toll booth that Iran has set up. And then there was also a strike on Abu Dhabi. So, you know, what brought us to this peace deal was two things. One is, if Trump had not declared peace, declared capitulation, there was going to be a big fall off in oil in August, basically. Right. And so he's trying to stave that off. He said he was trying to not be Herbert Hoover. But the other thing was that the Gulf states are like, we can't tolerate this anymore. And so they're basically going to pay $300 billion, which will go, of course, probably through Kushner and Witkoff, where they'll profit off of it.
11: Of course.
12: To basically bribe Iran to stop hurting them. And I don't know what it is that the Emirates did to elicit that bomb on Abu Dhabi, but, you know, like, there is serious coercion at the basis of this quote unquote peace deal. And I'm not sure how much most Americans understand that, because, of course, Donald Trump gets his he gets to lie a lot.
11: Right. And he does. And that's the thing. Nobody can understand it, because it changes as the wind changes, you know, the direction. And you don't know what it is. I mean, I get all these emails. I'm on a lot of, you know, mailing lists. And as I go through, you know, the deal is on, the deal is off. The straits are closed. It's open again. No, it's closed again. A freight ship was bombed. I mean, you don't know from minute to minute what the situation is. And Trump just says, the war's over. We won. Well, no,
12: Yeah, I mean, he capitulated.
11: Yeah. Well, that's not winning.
12: I made a post today, by the way, pointing out that the guy who lost this war is the guy with Crusader tattoos.
11: Yeah. Yeah. Well, I know, you know, the Senate, well, Congress in all is pissed off about Hegseth. And they, you know, now, I mean, everything he touches turns to shit. First, he says, well, flu vaccines are not mandatory, and you have a massive flu outbreak. Now he has to reverse course. It's like, yeah, you got to get the flu vaccine. His decision again to force another retirement, this time General Chris Donahue, the commander of U.S. Army Europe and Africa, and Republican senators are coming out and saying, no, you can't do that. This weakens us. So every direction he's getting criticized, but I guess Trump still likes him. And that's all it rides on, is whether or not he likes you.
12: Well, yeah, I mean, he's lying for Trump. Trump's lying for him. And this is the, like, this is why I think the upcoming supplemental will be so interesting, because Republicans will have leverage, and with that leverage, you know, and I think that that is one of the reasons Donald Trump wants to get rid of the filibuster. He wants it to steal the election. He wants to make it harder for married women to vote. Yep. But, you know,
11: at least some Republicans are standing up. I mean, he wants to do away with the filibuster in the ridiculously named Save America Act. But I mean, John Thune has said many times it's not happening. It's not going to happen.
12: Right, right.
11: So let's see if he stands, if he holds to it.
12: Yeah.
11: Yeah. We don't know. Yeah. So, I don't know which way you want to go. I mean, we do have the Supreme Court, again, the big of the four cases was the TPS one, but I mean, you expect the disgusting statements from Stephen Miller, and he was, he got out on the driveway in front of the White House and said some disgusting stuff. But his wife, Katie, I guess she's getting, pretty ballsy more and more each day. So she tweets out, oh, and now they're denying that she did this, but she tweeted out, oh, great news to the dogs and cats of Springfield, and then posted the video of,
12: how are they denying that she did that?
11: I saw somebody, I made the mistake of going on Twitter this morning, and somebody's like, she didn't say it, and maybe she deleted the tweet. I don't know.
12: But I RT'd that tweet because I said something. I mean, why do I spend time on Twitter? I spend time on Twitter to call out what a fucking gutter racist. I mean, she's always been a gutter racist.
11: Yes.
12: And by the way, can we talk about how dark colored she is?
11: She is. I mean, that's not a picture of her. Okay. Yeah. And I don't have one, but she is, I can pull up one quickly. She is. I think she's Jewish. I mean, Stephen Miller is.
12: She is Jewish. Yeah.
11: I'm so bad at this stuff, but I believe she's an Ashkenazi Jew. So am I. I'm not as dark as she is. She is dark.
12: No, she is so dark that she and her children would be at risk for being snatched if not for the fact that they are Stephen Miller's family and live on a military base. And, you know, like, she is insanely stupid and often says, because she's just, you know, she's basically a shit poster now.
11: Yeah.
12: Although she maybe, I don't know whether she gets paid by Elon Musk as well, because she does a lot of propaganda for Elon Musk. And it's like, you're like,
11: there she is.
12: And the, you know, you are the self-described breeder of Stephen Miller.
11: The New York Times doesn't like me because I don't subscribe to them anymore.
12: Yeah. I mean, she's quite dark. She's got dark hair and dark skin.
11: Yeah.
12: And you know, she says her primary job is breeding for Stephen Miller. And it's like, Stephen Miller's a white supremacist.
11: Yeah.
12: And he has chosen this dark haired, dark skinned woman to be his breeding partner, and she's painfully stupid. And it's like, you know, where's your commitment to white supremacy when you've chosen to breed with this woman who really is dumb as a post?
11: Yeah. You know? So now she's got three kids, right? So that's her.
12: Four. They just had another.
11: Oh my God. So she said that's her chief job, huh? Yeah, the White House spouse.
12: Well, she's got this dumb podcast. You know, she was like, she said something the other day where she's like, oh yeah, you know, we have work ethic. I'm like, your job is to sit on a couch and lie. Like, that's not work ethic. That's graft. And, you know, it's just, she gets away with saying, you know, I'm sure there are people in D.C. who don't want to get on a wrong side. But it's like, look, the woman is dumb. The woman is inflammatory. And the woman is single-handedly proof at, you know, at the core of white supremacy.
11: Yeah.
12: an example of the problem with white supremacy. Whiskey Pete Hegseth is another one, because he's dumb as a post. And, you know, guy with the Crusaders tattoos who lost his ass badly to the Islamic Republic of Iran. So,
11: the thing that that is so in our faces is how fucking racist this regime is. I mean, every one of them. I said right from the beginning, the reason so many people, you know, were in middle America or small towns or wherever liked Trump is because he's giving them permission to let their racism fly, their racist flag fly.
12: I think a lot of people are like that, but I think we need to be cautious about saying that's the reason why. I mean, it is true
11: for some
12: that
11: of them.
12: The people who voted for Donald Trump, who knew about his racism, didn't allow that to disqualify him. It's like one of the important things about this Haitian ruling is people are going to see the impact of losing those Haitians, because there's so many of them, and especially like in Florida and Ohio, and we're going to see, and people need to be told, if you didn't believe that the dogs and cats comment was disqualifying, you were responsible for this loss to America of these great contributors.
11: Right. You know? And you know what? They're not only home health care workers. Again, in South Florida, there's a lot of Haitians, big Haitian population there, and they work in the hospitals too. They're the orderlies. They're the nurses' aides. They're not only doing that kind of work, but many of them have been there for decades and have made, lives. And they contribute to the economy and the society. So, what we're finding with these deportations is, first of all, with all the, Cubans also in Miami and South Americans and people who do landscaping work, a lot of jobs are not being done. I don't remember who it was. Remember who said, they carry the fruit there. Their legs are like cantaloupes. I think it was like Steve Scalise or someone. Well, a lot of people, I think one of the reason that some food prices are going up, products of farms, is nobody's picking the fruits and vegetables. They can't find workers to fill those jobs. And those who haven't been deported are afraid to go to work because they think they're going to be picked up and shipped out. So it is hurting the economy in so many areas. Should we talk about J.D. Vance?
12: No.
11: Okay.
12: Well, besides the J.D. Vance is trying to rehabilitate Richard Nixon.
11: Yep.
12: Who has a good piece on that? Garrett Graff, I think, has a good piece on that. But remember, as Steve, as J.D. Vance says, the stuff Nixon did, we do that 12 times by, lunch or whatever he said. Remember that J.D. Vance is in charge of Donald Trump's fraud task force. He's got
11: right,
12: a fraud task
11: that.
12: Force. And, yes. And they're doing a number of things. One is it's like a stolen valor where they're like, hey, look at these great prosecutions we have. That's from Joe Biden. Uh-huh. Look at these other great prosecutions we have.
11: Oh, it was
12: That's from the inspector generals that Donald Trump fired. But they also, it's just a nonstop propaganda campaign, but it also is the case that Todd Blanch moved the white collar prosecutors who hunt the kind of corruption that Donald Trump has been engaged in his entire life, and moved them only to look for fraud in government programs, which, by the way, is a smaller scale. So this is an attempt to distract and shift away from Donald Trump's kind of corruption, Donald Trump's kind of fraud. And it's like, these people are like, we're committed to fraud. I'm like, that's interesting, because you work for a lifelong fraudster. I just found this unemployment insurance fraud. I'm like, well, that's interesting, because that's what Donald Trump pardoned George Santos for. Fraud always has victims. Well, that's interesting, because Donald Trump claimed that wasn't true when he was prosecuted for crime, prosecuted and convicted of crime of fraud in New York, or these children and the cancer, like Anyway, that's the other reason I'm on Cheddar, is to talk about, to beat up those fraudsters all the time. And J.D. Vance is in charge of the effort. So J.D. Vance, the guy who's in charge of this effort to claim they care about fraud, is now trying to say Richard Nixon wasn't that bad because they are so much more corrupt than Richard Nixon.
13: Exactly. Oh, it'd be a, you know, it wouldn't even be a 12-hour story. Yeah, because of all the other shit you have that you're throwing against the wall.
12: I mean, that's what we say all the time. It's like every day is a Nixon level of corruption day.
13: That's right.
12: Unprecedented corruption.
13: Yeah. And they're, you know, that's the one thing they're really good at. Corruption, you know, bringing it on. And also putting people in places of power where they do not belong, and they're committing more acts of fraud. Maybe that could lead into Todd Blanche. I mean, this guy, I didn't think anyone could be worse than Pam Bondi, but I think he's vying for that title.
12: Oh, no, he's far worse than Pam Bondi. Yeah. There were things Bondi refused to do that he did on his first days.
13: Wow. Yeah, because he loves Donald Trump, and he tells
12: him that. I don't know exactly what his motive is, but like the terror slush fund is, that both cases, there's a case in Virginia where people who the judge in that quick case believes at least one of the plaintiffs has standing. And for like a week and a half, she's like, hey, can you, Todd Blanche submitted a declaration saying what you said to Congress. Can you say under penalty of perjury that you got rid of the terror slush fund? And he keeps refusing to do that.
13: Right.
12: So she's like, okay, well, we'll go forward. And then in Florida, where the actual case was filed, all these people were like, hey, we want to be part of this. And the judge was like, I think we're pretty good. But that's the case where she's been asked to determine whether even claiming there was a settlement is fraudulent. And if she decides it's fraudulent, then it means that Todd Blanche and Stan Woodward committed a crime. And this is, again, as I said, there are complaints in both New York and DC against them for committing a crime on this level. And we need to, I mean, we just need to, you know, like I keep, Bill Cassidy was convinced to flip his vote on the Iran war thing. And he did so after being briefed by Steve Witkoff. And I'm like, did you ask Steve Witkoff how much of the $300 billion in reconstruction funds for Iran he's getting? Because the, you know, like, it is the case, like, you know, the symbol this week of Trump's corruption is the reflecting pool, because Trump gave these no bid contracts to his buddies and they failed it. And now he's trying to claim that every, you know, it does seem like somebody tried to mess with the reflecting pool after it was already full of algae and after the lining was coming up.
13: Yes.
12: The lining, one explanation, probably the lining is coming up because the no bid contractors that Donald Trump paid to do this didn't, they were in a rush. They didn't do a good enough job cleaning the surface. And so this has happened to everybody. Like if you paint and you haven't cleaned the wall first, the paint job is not going to help because the paint job is going to suck.
13: Yeah,
12: that's
13: right.
12: Effectively what happened to the pool. No bid contract. Donald Trump was rushing to get it done by July 4th. Oh, by the way, speaking of July 4th, Trump, after being stiffed by actual musical artists, had no one to sing the other night as he launched his birthday party for himself, pretending he's 250 years old. Yeah. And so Cash Patel's side
13: girlfriend
12: piece sang, and apparently there were 1,000 people there. So the nation's 250th birthday, which could have been a celebration for everybody, has turned into Donald Trump talking about himself while Cash Patel's girlfriend sings to a crowd of 1,000 people. 1,000 people. Like, how much money did we waste to entertain these 1,000?
13: There's video of lots of people walking out, too, before he was done.
12: Because Trump wouldn't shut up about himself. Yep. So that there's the Cash Patel side piece. There's the reflecting pool. But how much money is Jared Kushner making off of the reconstruction of Iran? Like, why am I the only person who continues to ask for it? How much money will Donald Trump's developer buddies, one of whom is his son-in-law, make off of this bribe that Gulf nations, all of whom already employ both Witkoff and Kushner, how much money are they going to get of the reconstruction funds? How much of that $300 billion will Trump's son-in-law pocket?
13: Oh,
12: he's, by the way, also looking for $5 billion more after getting $5 billion already from these Gulf nations in the context of having just made peace.
13: Yeah.
12: It is breathtaking the amount of corruption Trump does. But the thing we need to keep pointing out is that we get shit as taxpayers. We mm-hmm. get Cash Patel's girlfriend. We get a reflecting pool that looks like shit. And we get Donald Trump selling out the security of the country because he was convinced to make a deal on any terms. And it involves basically paying the people who 2 years ago tried to assassinate him. He's paying them. I posted today, it was July 13th, 2024, when DOJ indicted a guy named Asif Merchant, who is a Pakistani guy who is being paid by Iran to find contract killers in the United States to target, among other people, also Joe Biden and Nikki Haley, but among other people, Donald Trump. Wow. So 2 years ago, literally, it was June 13th that this guy had a meeting with what turned out to be FBI informants to set up a contract killing of Donald Trump. And now he's paying them $300 billion.
13: Right. And the same guy who just went ballistic because when Obama made a deal with Iran, he freed up $1.7 billion of Iran's own money that had been frozen as part of the deal. $1.7 billion. And he talked about it like it was the most ridiculous amount of money you could imagine. And yet $300 billion? I mean, the hypocrisy is just stunning. And then, I'm sorry, with the reflecting pool, you just went into what most likely happened to the paint peeling off the pool. But no, he's convinced it was vandalism.
12: He's not convinced.
13: No, he's trying to convince the American people.
12: Yeah.
13: Or his,
12: I mean,
13: yeah,
12: yes.
13: his
12: never give him
13: minions.
12: Credit for
13: right.
12: believing the shit
13: right.
12: he says, because
13: yep.
12: there is never a truth claim
13: right.
12: from Donald Trump.
13: Right.
12: There is an effort to con his followers, and
13: yes.
12: that's all that's going on here.
13: Yeah, and he concocted this giant lie to blame it on us, you know, because the Democrats are the ones doing all this because they hate America. It's like, fuck, someone shut him up. How dare he say that stuff? And now, you know, they've arrested, what, 5 to 8 members of, and I'm saying, I'm doing air quotes, of Antifa, and charged them, and, you know, and are proposing sentences like up to 100 years. There is no fucking Antifa. I mean, there's no organization, and yet they're positioning these people who they arrested, saying that they cut up the lining on the pool, on the reflecting pool. I mean, the whole thing is absurd. It's hard to state what they're saying because it's such bullshit.
14: It's bullshit.
13: It's bullshit. But that's what he does. And a good number still of his followers believe him.
12: Yeah. I mean, they need to believe him because they need to believe a lot of them. They need to believe that they didn't just throw their lives away on a con man.
13: Who wants to tell them?
12: Yeah.
13: So, you know, you mentioned a couple of minutes ago that it was Bill Cassidy who flipped his vote. Finally, you know, on this war powers resolution, the Congress said, no, you know, we're going to stop you. You cannot go back to war with Iran. We're pulling ranks. And then he threaten them? Because it wasn't only Bill Cassidy. It was also Susan Collins. She's concerned. Lisa Murkowski and Rand Paul flipped their votes so that it failed again.
12: Yeah, there was actually a screaming fight between Cassidy and Trump.
13: And we heard a lot of reports from that screaming fight. It was one of the Senate Republican luncheons that Trump went to. And, you know, by a few reports, he went ballistic, yelling, screaming, cursing, and they gave in to him.
12: Yeah, I mean, we'll see. We'll see what happens.
13: Yeah. You know, Bill Cassidy is leaving. I was hoping he'd all of a sudden, in a few areas, he has stood up and shown a little bit of fortitude, but I guess he'll still back down to him. And Rand Paul, I don't get that at all. Maybe it's because this, you know, War Powers Resolution didn't have any teeth. I mean, it had no, there was no enforcement behind it, and he's going to do what he wants to do regardless.
12: Wait, I don't think all four changed their vote. I'm actually looking now.
13: All right.
12: Bill Cassidy did, and
13: here, 2 days ago.
12: Paul switched to present.
13: Oh, Paul switched to present. You're right. Right. Okay.
12: Anyway. We'll see.
13: Okay. And Dave McCormick missed the vote. All right. Yeah. Well, whatever. I mean, he got the outcome he wanted, even though, again, didn't have any bearing on what he's going to do or not. So,
12: right.
13: Yeah. Oh man. What else is going on? Oh, what was the deal? So I saw you posted something the other day. The guy who shot and killed Renee Good. Somebody, and I had the video, I showed it the other day. A woman who was a poll worker had put out a tweet or something, I think it was on Instagram. And it was about the ICE officer who shot and killed her. And she basically said
12: the Minnesota Star Tribune reported that Jonathan Ross is the guy who shot and killed Renee Good.
13: Right.
12: So she didn't assert it herself. It was already public. And she said, today's a good day for him to be indicted. And so 5 months after that, ICE, or HSI, basically, which is part of ICE, but ICE hunted her down to say, we want to warn you, that's doxing. It's not doxing. The law on doxing is you can't share the address of a law enforcement officer, but sharing the name is not doxing.
13: Of course not.
12: And and moreover, like she was citing a public report, they are trying to scare her. They are a far more important news this week is the sentences for what are called the Prairie Land defendants in Texas. So there was an instance at, I,

0: Ice Cube's Big 3 is back. The most competitive basketball league on earth is on CBS this Saturday. Big 3 All-Star Dwight Howard and the LA Riot take on Greg Monroe and the Dallas Power. Then in another clash of undefeated teams, Earl Clark and Coach Steven Jackson lead the DMV Trilogy against Montrezl Harrell, Coach Dr. J, and the Chicago Triplets. The game played the way you love. 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
4: The trial that, you know, raised questions. One of the things, for example, is that defendants were not given an assessment from the FBI dating to 2018 about what Antifa was or was not, which says basically what you just said, which is Antifa is not a thing.
5: Right.
4: And nevertheless, they had an expert who testified about Antifa being a thing. And so they should have had that FBI record to be able to say, no, actually, FBI doesn't believe that. You need to come up with something that has changed with Antifa. So that's a case which is terrifying. I mean, you know, there is a an ICE goon was actually shot at, but it is a case that Trump is trying to use to say Antifa is a thing and it's terrorist. Now, in that case, I did a very, very long post today that people should read about this and a case in Minnesota, which kind of built. There are now three cases where they're trying to do this. There's one in Spokane where, again, they got guilty verdicts. There were three women in Los Angeles two of them were found guilty of stalking an ICE goon because they followed him home and let his Latino neighbors know that he was La Migra. Uh-huh. And so, DOJ is beginning to develop a body of cases, a body of precedents they're trying to use. And I argue in this super long post about the Minnesota case that they are trying to use it to basically criminalize dissent opposition generally. Unlike in the Texas case where an ICE guy actually got shot at, and in the Spokane case where there was a conflict and that it was around one event on one day, the Minnesota case spans from January, just before Preddy was killed, but after Renee Good was killed, to June. Mm-hmm. And it consists, like, the stuff that is arguably criminal. One is one woman was charged with sideswiping a car, but we know most of the time that gets charged. It didn't really happen. There's a case that's being dismissed or revisited in Chicago, accusing that there was the Miramar Martinez, where after they shot her, they accused her of sideswiping. That was bullshit. So one sideswiping, one case that sounds like it was a real confrontation between a protester and ICE, where he's accused of denting their car. So this is an indictment about 15 people, and denting a car is the most clear direct conflict between ICE and the protesters. Wow. There were two instances, one on January 23rd and one on March 1st, where among the other things that a larger protest in Minnesota did was blockade the street. So in one case, they blockaded the street with a trailer. And then there's two cases, and this is insane, two cases where two of the big named plaintiffs who are anarchists but not Antifa, they followed an ICE goon across state lines into Wisconsin and were charged with stalking. So that's the substance of the, like, action. Oh, and then there's this guy. The important thing is there's this guy, Alex Wagner, who does call himself Antifa. He's got a tattoo here celebrating the actual anti-Nazis.
5: All right.
4: The Iron Fist or whatever it was. And he got in.

0: to it with Jake Lang and this guy Jaden Scott, who are far right extremists who basically wander around the country trying to incite violence. He got into it with them on January 15th. He was accused in Michigan of stalking Jaden Scott after Scott had done the same to a journalist in Minnesota. So Scott goes to Minnesota, doxes this journalist. He's not charged for that. Wagner is charged for Jaden Scott, even though Wagner, all he did was retweet something that had already been published. And I knew then that this case was going to come about because what DOJ had found, thanks to these far-right extremists who went looking for trouble, was this guy who, by his own identification, is Antifa. And, you know, it's sort of like a 2 degrees of separation from Alex Wagner, this indictment. And so...
1: is that... So is this guy... is this,
0: that's
1: this
0: him.
1: Wagner or is this Lang?
0: That's Wagner. That's Wagner. Lang is a guy who is prosecuted. He was one of the especially bad Jan Sixers, who was charged with multiple counts of assaulting cops and has been arrested at least 6 times in the last couple of months. You know, so he's like, he is, I mean, Jaden Scott has been arrested as well. So it's like, these guys are legitimately, outside troublemakers and DOJ has charged.
1: Lang.
0: That's how they got Lang,
1: Wow.
0: There are crazier pictures of Lang that I thought that
1: for
0: I should put up.
1: For those listening, it's a picture of the Capitol on January 6th, and there it says, this is me, with an arrow pointing to a place on the building that you can't.
0: Pointing to the tunnel, which was the most brutal fighting.
1: Yes,
0: and he came out bloodied and saying, you know, I'm not done. And so he's this kind of right-winger that even the right-wingers hate.
1: Yeah.
0: So these two guys are doing exactly what DOJ claims Antifa does, but they're not charging them. So, for example, Jaden Scott was cited for obstructing cops back on January 15th. Jaden Scott was also, I think, oh no, Jake Lang was also cited for destroying a an anti-ICE ice sculpture in Minnesota during January. So these guys both went into Minnesota, made trouble, got in trouble with the law, but rather than charging Jaden Scott for obstructing law enforcement, which he was charged with misdemeanor obstructing law enforcement, they made those charges go away and build this entire indictment around this guy, Alex Wagner. They did exactly what they did in Prairie Land, where they said Antifa is the same thing as Black Bloc anarchists, which is not true.
1: No, it's not true.
0: Yeah, the defendants in Prairie Land were Black Bloc anarchists, so I would describe them as Black Bloc anarchists. Many of the people in the indictment in Minnesota, I think, would be they self-identify as anarchists. The indictment says they went around working with Antifa, and it's like, no, they went around working with anarchists.
1: Right.
0: Those are different things. Anyway, it's the indictment is in Minnesota is terrifying. And I try and explain why in that post. I mean, one of the reasons it is because the way conspiracy law works is if you've made an agreement with somebody to commit a crime, then you're all on the hook for the things they go on to do. And this indictment is set up so that threats that Kyle Wagner. Sorry, his name is Kyle.
1: Oh, Kyle Wagner. Okay. Yes, got it. Alex Wagner is the woman on
0: TV. Yes, and I made that mistake more than once. So Kyle Wagner made what I think, you know, are definitely arguably true threats against ICE in the immediate wake of Alex Priddy's murder. And then they tie up to these two charged assaults in May. And it's as if they're arguing, well, you know, Wagner elicited these violent attacks on ICE goons that didn't come to fruition until May. That's the kind of logic of the indictment. But along the way, they sweep up a lot of the organizing community in Minnesota, all by trying to claim that these regular organizers are in a conspiracy with this guy, Kyle Wagner, whose name is not Alex.
1: Right. And that, and all they're saying, these are all Antifa. And again, claiming that Antifa is like an actual organization, like the Proud Boys are, right? I mean, those are actual organizations. There is a leader. There is a membership. There are, I'm guessing.
0: Yeah, I mean, there's like membership.
1: Right.
0: The other thing that's interesting about, because it is similar to the way the DOJ tried to construct these conspiracy indictments against the Proud Boys mm-hmm. and Oath Keepers. And by the way, an important detail is this charge, 18 USC 372, basically it's impeding law enforcement. Among the things that DOJ is rewarding Proud Boys and Oath Keepers for, in addition to sedition, terrorism, and in a couple of cases, assaulting cops,
1: right,
0: is also this same charge, impeding law enforcement. So they're saying, on the one hand, you're allowed to impede law enforcement if you are members of a designated group, militia group, Oath Keepers, Proud Boys, but you're not allowed to impede law enforcement if you happen to be. I mean, the other thing about this guy, Kyle Wagner, whose name is not Alex, in the Proud Boys and Oath Keepers cases, there were threads, and for the most part, DOJ was very disciplined about who was on what thread when, and only held them accountable for the things that they were on a thread for. And by the way, there's a analogy in the case of Douglas Mackey, who was prosecuted and convicted for cheating Hillary Clinton voters in the 2016 election by trying to get them to text their vote rather than. And his case was thrown out because he wasn't in the chat rooms where this plan to cheat Hillary Clinton voters mm-hmm. was put in place. In the Proud Boys and Oath Keepers cases, just as one example, there's a case there's these two Florida guys. I'm forgetting their names, but two Florida guys who actually did assault cops. They pled guilty to assault mm-hmm. or they were convicted or pled guilty to assaulting cops. And they were not charged as part of the main Proud Boy conspiracy because they weren't part of that thread. The Proud Boys kind of hated them. They were linked up to everyone else, by the way, through Roger Stone.
1: Oh, of course.
0: Right. Who was ginning up trouble with them days before January 6th. But in any case, what I'm saying is, in the Oath Keeper and Proud Boys conspiracies, DOJ was very diligent about, like, this guy wasn't in the conspiracy room, so we can't charge him with conspiracy. Well, best as I can tell, Kyle Wagner was never in the main Signal chat rooms used by Minnesota. Huh. And so they implicate all of these normal people in Antifa because Kyle Wagner worked on one of the blockades with three of the people who were in the chat room. And so they're arguing that there was an agreement to impede law enforcement. But the only tie, the only way you get to Kyle Wagner is through these three people who were communicating with Kyle Wagner privately, separately, rather than adding Kyle Wagner to these massive Signal chat rooms that we've all heard about. And so there's a great deal of sleight of hand in this indictment that DOJ did not do on the January 6th cases. Had they done it on the January 6th cases, it would have been a lot easier to get to Donald Trump, but they weren't that cynical.
1: So these people were all, this was an anti-ICE protest. In connection,
0: it was an organizing group. So it was like one of the things, the woman who's accused of sideswiping a car, for example, pretty much the only thing she did before she didn't show up in these chat rooms until like May mm-hmm. or March, maybe, but well after Kyle Wagner has been arrested and he's off the scene. And all she did up until the day she allegedly sideswiped an ICE car was track ICE vehicles. Wow. She was one of the people who they called it commuting, and she would just, and you know, they're trying to make a crime out of tracking ICE goons as they leave a law enforcement facility, but that's right. legal. And those people would have believed it was legal while it was happening because they were told it was legal while it was happening. And so, you know, I do, like, you always have to question whether those sideswipe claims are real, because by and large, they are not. But in this case, all she was doing was tracking to understand who ICE was. And they're trying to criminalize that. And that's what a lot of these people were doing. You know, they're basically saying, because there were these two moments where people who were also in these chat rooms put together a hard blockade, as opposed to people wearing shields standing in the street, right, just protest.
1: Uh-huh.
0: We're going to criminalize everybody. And oh, by the way, these people also were working with AFL-CIO and Dem Socialists and 50501. And right. so my suspicion is, we're going to see a similar indictment for Delaney Hall, possibly trying to wrap MacGyver in there.
1: Yes.
0: It's they are getting very expansive under Todd Blanche with plans to criminalize opposition. And it's not as easy to say that the Broadview case was dismissed, because the Broadview case was dismissed in part because it was very weak. It was dismissed for a lot of reasons, but part, like, the Broadview case was about one incident where an ICE goon drove into people who were protesting in the street. So he basically drove into them, and you can see the grand jurors say he drove into them. Why right. is it a crime for them to be driven into by this ICE goon? That's one of the reasons that the grand jurors were hesitant to charge that case. But the more important thing is, like, DOJ argued that this was a conspiracy that just happened, right?
1: Yeah.
0: One of the things that they did in the grand jury, the woman, the prosecutor who's taking the fall for this, one of the things she did in the grand jury was basically say, it doesn't matter that
2: it's time for the Rick Smith Show. Now, here is the voice of the working class, Rick Smith.
3: And welcome, brothers, sisters, working class heroes. This is the Rick Smith Show. Thanks so much for being here today on the big program. Lots to get to, lots to talk about. Wow, the right is losing their minds. Mamdani endorses three candidates. They win, and the right-wing spin machine just... look, Trump's people are having a full-body meltdown because a few Mamdani-backed DSA members won primaries in New York. Suddenly, three local races are the Bolshevik Revolution. And anyone left of Attila the Hun is a socialist, commie, capitalist hater. It's what they're writing. What they're writing is they're calling working class demands economic fantasy land. Like, it's insane to want a life where you don't die broke, uninsured, and exhausted. Wanting a four-day work week? Crazy! Medicare for all, insane. Childcare, you get the drift. Rent rules so your landlord can't treat you like an ATM. My goodness, what more will they ask for? And go down the list. I mean, healthcare, education, you know, infrastructure that works. You know, just it's quite remarkable that the people who used to tell us about America being that shiny city on the hill are the ones who are like, no, we won't invest in anything. It's your mind. And to the right-wing echo chamber, that's radical, just totally radical. Any investments in we the people, totally out of bounds. Now, understand, to most normal people, the idea of, you know, reward for work, working hard, playing by the rules, getting ahead, education for your children, health care for your family. You know, normal people call, you know, in Europe, half of the people call that Tuesday. What my grandparents' generation fought for was Tuesday. It was what was expected. But understand, that was the union generation. They were the people who went overseas, fought fascism, and came back and fought it here at home. only to now, all these years later, you know, 70 some odd years later, here we are having to fight fascism again. And here's the punchline. The same crowd that's screaming socialism, they had zero problem with Donald Trump blowing trillions of dollars on tax cuts for billionaires, tariffs that jacked up prices, a war with Iran that spiked gas prices and groceries. And oh, by the way, let's not forget his $600 million ballroom that he swore someone else was going to pay for. You know, again, we keep seeing these same bad movies. It's like the Scream series. It's the same movie with just a different title. Scream 1, 2, 3, 4. Trump 1, 2, 3, 4. How many times will some fall for someone else will pay for it? Only to find out that it's really coming out of our pockets. Now, understand, they talk about fiscal conservatism. Yeah, I guess fiscal conservatism is what they call, you know, money flowing upward, enriching the billionaires, ensuring that, well, Elon has his. And isn't that a sense of national pride that we had the world's first trillionaire? Isn't that something that maybe we should erect a statue to? We should worship on some level? Now, the bots and the polls keep telling us the same thing, though. When you strip off the party labels and you talk about actual policy, you talk about what people really want. America is, as I said the other day, a left of center country. Sorry, it's just how it is. Working people want a safety net. Working people want to make sure that they can feed their children, keep clothes on their back, a roof over their head, and when they get sick, they get to see a doctor and don't go broke. Healthcare that doesn't bankrupt you when your kid breaks an arm is something people want. Strong unions so the boss can't fire you for blinking wrong or wearing the wrong color shirt. Something people want. Investments in public education, not these idiotic charter schemes and all these homeschooling schemes or stadium deals for that matter. People want investments in their local community public school. Almost universal, except for the ideologues who are on someone's payroll, usually pimping the charter schools or the private schools your kid are never going to get into because we get vouchers now so that we can enrich people who are already sending their kids to private schools. And people want affordable housing. Look, I love the fact that, you know, there was a bipartisan bill. Congress recognized that, yeah, it's bad out there. We should be doing something. And they did something. Now, again, not perfect, not anywhere close to perfect. Like most bipartisan things, doesn't really help the working class a lot. But it was a step. Affordable housing shouldn't require three jobs and a GoFundMe account. And people want a basic safety net. So if you get laid off, if you get sick, if you get, you know, any crisis, your child gets sick, it doesn't nuke your entire life. That's not economic fantasy land. That's I work hard, I pay taxes, and I'd like something in return besides a lecture on bootstrapping and a bill for another billionaire's tax break. The right screams radical socialism because they're terrified that people are going to realize the real fantasy is what we've been living through. Record profits at the top, stagnant wages at the bottom, and a political class telling workers they're asking for too much when they say, hey, I'd like to have what my grandparents already had. You know, one income supporting a family. I know, total fantasy land. And the idea that healthcare for all is economic fantasy, that strong unions are an economic fantasy, that public investment in education and housing and all these are fantasies. And then if we do these things, it's the end of capitalism. I think it's the barest of minimums that a system that values work, claims to value work, should be able to provide. Look, there are people who tell me capitalism is the greatest system ever devised. And on paper, I'm sure it absolutely is. And worked really well when we put guardrails in place. When we didn't allow a trillionaire seems to me people want that economic fantasy land stuff. Seems to help. Want to hear your thoughts? Rick at TheRickSmithShow.com. Right back. I'm Rick Smith, and this is Labor History in 2. On this day in labor history, the year was 1894. That was the day the American Railway Union, led by Eugene V. Debs, voted to support the boycott of Chicago's Pullman Palace cars. The nation was gripped by an economic depression. The Pullman workers were on strike because the company had severely slashed their wages. But Pullman had not reduced the workers' rent payments in his company town. When the American Railway Union held its convention in Chicago that June, the Pullman workers attended. They were determined to win the union's support. One of the Pullman workers who spoke during the union's convention was a young woman named Jenny Curtis. Jenny was a seamstress at Pullman. Her father had also worked for the company for 13 years. He had grown ill and could not work during the final months of his life. He died owing $60 in back rent to the company. Jenny had to pay off his back rent along with her own board. Then, wages were slashed. Jenny became the leader of the ladies' union at Pullman Local 209. She addressed the railroad union meeting with passion and emotion, saying, "We struck at Mr. Pullman because we were without hope. We joined the American Railway Union because it gave us a glimmer of hope. 20,000 souls, men, women, and little ones, have their eyes turned toward this convention today. And thus, the merry war, the dance of skeletons bathed in human tears, goes on. And it will go on, brothers, forever, unless you, the American Railway Union, stop it, end it, crush it out. And so I say, come along with us for decent conditions everywhere." The American Railway Union voted to support the boycott, but the effort was brutally crushed by federal troops, resulting in the deaths of 24 workers. Labor History in 2 brought to you by the Illinois Labor History Society and The Rick Smith Show. For more information, go to laborhistoryin2.com, like us on Facebook, and follow us on the Twitters at Labor History in 2.
2: 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Now, here is Rick Smith.
3: So it's widely believed, and I agree with it, that the white working class powered Trump into office twice. And now the weird thing is, a lot of them are looking at, well, their accomplishments, empty walls, higher prices, and asking themselves what we did, as they look, peer into the wallet and realize there's nothing there. Labor journalist Stephen Greenhouse joins us to talk about his recent Guardian article, talking just kind of about this, pointing out the cracks in the Trump blue collar base and maybe where Democrats can pick some stuff up and maybe what that's going to mean come November. Stephen, thanks for taking time for us.
4: Good to be here, Rick.
3: So let's jump right into the middle of this. You've been covering Trump's relationship with the white blue collar voter for years now. What do you see as the biggest shift compared to 2016?
4: So in 2016, 2024, Trump won among, white blue collar voters, basically 2-1, in 2024 against, Kamala Harris, he got 66% of white blue collar votes of, white voters without a college degree. And Harris just got 32%. And, and I was thinking, many white blue collar voters would remain loyal to Trump. And I was quite surprised to see some poll results. So now 54% disapprove of Trump's performance as president. And that means only like 46% approve. So he's gone from 66% voted for him down to 46%. And another, some other statistic that startled me, according to Fox News, only 33% of white blue collar voters approve how Trump is doing on the economy. And remember, the old slogan, it's the economy, stupid. I think that so many, Trump supporters, former Trump supporters, so many white blue collar workers, Trump's base are pissed off about the economy, that so many are pissed off about the economy. That's very bad news for Republicans in November. And another startling number is that, according to a Fox News poll, only 25% of white blue collar workers, only 25% of Trump's base approve of how he's handled inflation. And white blue collar voters are a big chunk of the nation's voters. 38% of people who voted are, you know, white blue collar workers. And without the 2-to-1 margin Trump had from them in 2024 and 2016, he would have clearly lost.
3: Right.
4: So with that number swinging, changing, that is probably very bad news for the Republicans in November. Especially in states like Ohio and Pennsylvania and Michigan and Wisconsin.
3: Sure. No, I mean, look, inflation's hit. Gas prices, thanks to his war, have hit. Most of the red hats I knew, they were saying, he's not going to start a new war. They're very silent in these moments. So when you look at it, you know, the inflation, the gas prices, the war, when you're talking to these people, you know, what seems to be hitting them the most? What seems to be moving the needle the most? Or is it all three?
4: I say two things, Rick. Two of which are kind of tied. You know, he promised, you know, the great, you know, populist demagogue promised that he would lower prices on day one. On day one, he promised that he would cut energy prices in half within 18 months. So inflation's, you know, higher now, a good deal higher now than when Biden left office. It's 4.2%. It's the highest it's been in more than 3 years. So Trump said he was going to bring lower prices on day one. That didn't happen. And people are pissed off, just as they were pissed off at Biden for inflation. Now they're pissed off at Trump. And of course, you know, the one price that everyone sees each day that stares you in the face is gasoline prices.
3: Right.
4: And gas prices are a dollar higher a gallon now. They were $1.50 a gallon higher about 2 weeks ago, but with the war sort of ceasing firing, average price has gone from $4.48 a gallon down to $3.98 a gallon, up from $2.98 a gallon when the war started. So people are pissed off about gas prices. And the other thing is, you know, Trump said until he's blue in the face while running for president, I am not going to start any new wars. I'm not going to be one of these, you know, presidents who tries to bring regime change elsewhere. Yeah. And then, you know, he launched this war in Iran that he said was just going to be a cakewalk. It'll just take a few, you know, won't take more than 4 weeks. We'll get regime change. We'll, you know, take over, you know, their nuclear stuff. And it's proved pretty much a disaster.
3: But, you know, now it really wasn't. Stephen, it wasn't about regime change now. It was about the nuke thing. It wasn't about any of the things that it was about originally. It's about something new.
4: Oh boy. Yeah. I mean, you know, he gives different reasons every day for why he went to war. Yeah. So.
3: Yeah. Yeah. No, but you know, but let me ask you this, because the inflation thing.
4: Now he says, you know, we won the war. They're going to reopen the Strait of Hormuz. Like the Strait of Hormuz was open before he went to war. And it was because of him that Iran closed the war. So to say it's a victory because they're opening the Strait of Hormuz is just, you know, ridiculous. It's like the arsonist burning, you know, setting fire to a house and then say, look at me, I'm putting out the fire. I'm a hero. And Trump is basically saying that.
3: Yeah, no, that's what Cory Booker basically said the other day, only he said the guy left the house. But, you know, you talked about inflation. And look, during the Biden years, a lot of people were saying, you know, the inflation wasn't really Biden's fault. You could point to Trump's oil deal with OPEC before he left office for a lot of the inflation that Biden had to endure. But this is different. This inflation, in my view, and I'm curious what your thoughts are. He voluntarily started a war and voluntarily cut, you know, a good portion of the energy supplies being moved around the world. That kind of is. And I've been using the analogy of a football coach. No football coach has ever won a football game, but they've lost a bunch. And yeah. Our football coach, our CEO president, he lost this game.
4: I agree, Rick. So under Biden, I hope I don't get too technical here. You know, there are three reasons for inflation. One, the pandemic really, you know, cut off supply chains. Two, you know, Russia starting the war with Ukraine really, you know, pushed up oil prices and other prices. And then, you know, with the nation in recession during the pandemic, Biden tried very hard to make sure American families weren't hurt. And he, you know, passed this big stimulus package, and that helped prevent unemployment from going too high. And it helped many families from going bankrupt, and it stimulated inflation a little bit. But I think most economists will say that by far the main reasons for inflation under Biden were not his fault, were the pandemic and the war against Ukraine. And remember, every other industrial nation had high inflation,
3: right,
4: you know, because of the pandemic and the war in Ukraine. Whereas now, and you can't say Biden caused the pandemic or the war in Ukraine, but you can say that Trump caused the war in Iran, which is, caused inflation to rise very much in the U.S. and in many, many other nations. Trump started this war and it's brought misery for, hundreds of millions of people around the world, who food is skyrocketing costs, gasoline is skyrocketing costs, fertilizer is skyrocketing costs. Myopic, short-sighted war that Trump started is a disaster for the world.
3: Just
4: the United States.
3: Yeah. You also cite in your piece that Trump said he was day one prices are going to be lower, but we're going to make stuff in America. We're going to manufacture more stuff. You cite the fact that we've lost another 68,000 jobs in manufacturing since Trump returned to office. How are these people, how are these communities dealing with these losses and the fact that, it just didn't happen what they were told?
4: Yeah. So, I wrote about this a few years ago. Trump went to Youngstown, Ohio, and I once worked in Youngstown trying to help keep some steel plants open. And he said, I'm going to bring all the jobs back. And I don't know if people believe them, but they thought, well, Trump cares. He's making these promises. And the Democrats, weren't saying that thing. But he did bring the jobs back, and he promised he's going to, bring about this huge renaissance in manufacturing, which understandably excited a lot of blue collar workers. But, instead of creating manufacturing jobs, we've lost factory jobs. And again, he said he was going to lower grocery prices on day one. But because of the war in Iran, tomato prices are up 32% over the past year. I should also say, not just the war in Iran, but Trump's tariffs, which, Trump said his tariffs are going to be great for working people, for working families. But tomato prices are up 32%. Coffee prices are up 17%. Beef prices are up 13%. I mean, that stinks. Yeah. And I think a lot of people see that. And they know that, Trump's to blame for a lot of that. And I think that's why so many Americans, including a lot of white blue-collar Americans and African-American, black blue-collar African-Americans and blue-collar Hispanics, are turning increasingly against Trump.
3: So let me ask you, you point out the CBS and the Fox polling that shows sharp drops in his approval rating and Trump's approval rating. Is it mostly anger at Trump personally, his policies? Is this a Trump did this, or is this the broader Republican Party? Because I look at the Republican Party as just a bunch of sycophants at this point. Congress has done nothing whatsoever. And yet I'm concerned that come election time, there's a chance to go, well, that was Trump's policies. We're different. So do you see that there's a difference, or does everyone kind of go, yeah, Trump is the Republican Party?
4: That's a great question, Rick. And I'm sure a lot of political analysts, who know more than I are studying it. But, I think there's anger at, especially anger at Trump, and there's some, related anger at the Republicans for backing Trump and not trying to stop Trump. And one, again, good sign for Democrats that it's not just anger at Trump is, an NPR PBS poll, Marist poll, found that 44% of white voters, white blue collar voters, say they're more likely to vote for a Democrat congressional candidate this year than for a Republican candidate. Right. So 44% of that Trump base says they're going to probably vote Democratic this November. And that's up from 30%, of white blue collar voters who voted for Democrats in 2018. So, from 30% to 44%, again, that will swing many congressional districts in favor of Democrats. And that shows that the anger, dismay, disenchantment with Trump is, flowing over, spilling over to hurt many Republicans as well. Now, the Democrats, they just can't, sit on their hands and bask and say, oh, great, people are turning against Trump, we're going to win. They have to, get off their behinds and really push, a platform that will cite America's workers. And not enough are doing that. I mean, some are. Graham Plattner certainly is. Sherrod Brown certainly is. But not enough get that, you got to really go out and tell people, I'm going to fight for you. I'm going to deliver for you. The Democrats have made mistakes. We've been too corporate friendly. We've been too in favor of free trade that's hurt American industry. and they got to, you know, be clear. You know, we want to improve Social Security. We want to raise the minimum wage. We want to tax billionaires more to help make, for instance, childcare more affordable. You know, there are programs, platforms, policies that the Democrats can really push that, you know, I think will excite a lot of working class voters. You know, if you say, if Democrats say, and James Tallarico in Texas is certainly saying this. Sorry, God, we have to tax billionaires more. And, and I think that would excite, you know, if people say we're going to tax billionaires more to help prop up Social Security, to help make healthcare more affordable. You know, the Republicans have opposed efforts to make healthcare more affordable for Americans. They've opposed efforts to make childcare more affordable for Americans. I mean, the Democrats should really run on this issue and really, you know, there's more income inequality in the nation now than probably in the nation's history. Yeah. And billionaires, the ultra rich, have way too much economic power and political power. And, you know, we as a nation need to do something to, you know, reduce that inequality and reduce the humongous power of the ultra rich. And I think that's could be a very winning policy platform for the Democrats, that we're going to, you know, these people have more money than they know what to do with. So if you tax them and they're worth only $98 billion rather than $100 billion, and you use that money to make childcare more affordable, like, that's great. I think, you know, 90% of Americans would probably support that.
3: Yeah. Oh, Stephen, $98 billion, $100
4: billion.
3: Huh.
4: Yeah.
3: No, yeah. Pikers.
4: Yeah.
3: We've got a trillionaire, Stephen. We have a trillionaire.
4: Right.
3: There's a trillionaire.
4: Yep.
3: Let that sink in for a minute. We're talking a whole, I had someone sent me an email and I said, he Musk's worth not just a trillion, but 1.3. And they go, well, he's, you know, a third of the way to a quadrillionaire. And I'm going, no, it's not that bad yet, but don't give them a challenge.
4: Yeah. Well, I started crying. I started crying for Elon yesterday. I saw that he's no longer a trillionaire because Tesla and SpaceX stock sank a lot this week. But so we all have to cry for poor Elon.
3: Well, maybe we could just tighten the belt.
4: What really bothers me is Elon is such a racist, and he, you know, he says really nasty things against people of color, and he's so celebrated as a billionaire, trillionaire, and so celebrated as this great businessman. People forget how god awful and evil his politics are, and how he, you know, has helped start up riots and violence in Britain. And
3: no, I'm with you, but I believe no one person should have anywhere near that.
4: I totally agree.
3: You know, the resources that one person has outweighs a good majority of the people in this country. And this is why I just for the good of democracy, I think Democrats have to run on. We need to tax the rich. We need to do things that are going to make people's lives better. So I guess last line of questioning I've got for you here, because I look at what Mamdani's doing in New York. We talked about yesterday his executive order to actually move on a heat standard. Do something to make people's lives better. Do you think Democrats will get the hint and go, look, we've got to actually move policy? Because my fear is they're going to do nothing for 2 years but attack Trump and try and impeach him and do dumb stuff like that. And in 28, they're going to get their clocks cleaned again because people are still angry. As you pointed out, they're angry now at Trump. But, you know, when Democrats take the House and hopefully the Senate, the anger could shift back. Then we end up with J.D. Vance or someone even worse, or even Trump again. Who knows?
4: I mean, one of the traps, problems Democrats have had, Rick, I believe, is like even when they have, if let's say they win control of the House and Senate and they'll pass some good legislation, you know, maybe make Social Security more generous, maybe raise the minimum wage, maybe, you know, have greater subsidies for child, vote to have greater subsidies for child care. And Trump will probably veto all this. And he'll say, look at the do-nothing Congress. They can't get anything done. Where it's not the Democrats who aren't doing anything. It's the Republicans who are blocking it. And the Democrats have to make the case that we're fighting for you. But but Trump and the Republicans and the billionaires and the trillionaire who's funding them are fighting against you.
3: No. Look, it's one of those things where we've got to wake up to the reality that these folks don't care about us. But Stephen, great work. I hope folks check out your work over at The Guardian. Stephen Greenhouse, thanks so much.
4: Pleasure to be here.
3: Want to hear your thoughts? Email me, rick@thericksmithshow.com. You a Trump voter? Are you happy? Is this what you voted for? Email me, rick@thericksmithshow.com. Back after this. I'm Rick Smith, and this is Labor History in 2. On this day in labor history, the year was 1938. That was the day the Keene Mountain coal mine exploded near Grundy, Virginia. Described as a flame-belching volcano, the explosion killed 45 and injured 3 more. It is considered one of the worst mining disasters in the history of Virginia. One surviving miner described the scene saying, quote, "I saw coal-carrying cars, motors, slate, and timbers spouted as if from a cannon." The state mine inspector determined the miners had been killed instantly. The mine had just opened the year before and produced 40 railroad cars of coal a day. But the mine was also owned by the Red Jacket Coal Company. In Mingo County, West Virginia, years earlier, Red Jacket had been a key player in keeping the UMWA out, making its employees sign yellow dog contracts and winning injunctions against union organizing. As a member of the Williamson Coal Operators Association, Red Jacket contributed to the hostile anti-union environment that created the conditions for the Matewan Massacre and the Battle of Blair Mountain in the early 20s. They called in Baldwin Phelps detectives to start evicting Matewan strikers from company housing. In the aftermath of the 1938 explosion, new mine safety regulations were demanded. The inspectors were finally given the legal right to conduct inspections over the protest of mine owners in 1941. However, there was no power to enforce the new regulation. The Phipps family commemorated the disaster in its 1965 song, Red Jacket Mine Explosion.

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2: A $31,000 medical bill, a four-week delay for a critical test. 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
3: I had a set of specialized diagnostic tests at a cancer center in Seattle. 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
3: it was a total shock. 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The experience made something very clear. Billing operates in a different system than care, and patients are largely outside that system.
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1: So I agree with Stephen Greenhouse. Democrats are going to have to go big, going to have to go bold. I've been saying this for a while. We need, even from back in the Obama days, need chunky, need big, bold, visionary kind of ideas to actually make lives better. And as we talked about yesterday on the show, Mamdani signing that executive order saying we're going to protect our workers from heat exhaustion. It's little things like that that make a big difference. And I think Chris Murphy from Connecticut putting forth a minimum wage bill of $25 an hour, it's not going to pass right now. But the idea is go big, go bold, and make lives better. And that's why I've asked Congressman Mark Pocan to share some thoughts with us. Congressman Pocan is from Wisconsin's 2nd Congressional District, one of my favorite labor guys in the House of Representatives. Mark, thanks for taking time for us.
6: Yeah, thanks so much, Rick. Thanks for having me.
1: So, I just talked with Stephen Greenhouse. The numbers, Trump's base is, they're looking. They're looking for somewhere to go because what they were told, lower prices on day one, buck a gallon gas, buck a dozen eggs, no foreign wars. That hasn't happened.
6: No, this Donald Trump should meet that Donald Trump who said he was going to lower costs and there'd be no wars and everything else. This Donald Trump is a different guy. And, people know they're paying more for groceries and everyday goods because of the, really use of tariffs with no strategy. We're paying more for healthcare and utilities because of the big, beautiful bill. And now we're paying more for gas and some other things because of an illegal war in Iran. And at the end of the day, the only people who really, really benefited are Elon Musk and all the other people who can afford to belong to Mar-a-Lago that got the giant tax cut. So I think people are getting that they got screwed.
1: But we do have a new Green Deal. I mean, look, it's been all the rage. I got to give Trump credit. He's doing something green, no?
6: Yeah, except, I went down there today and it's black and green. So there's areas of green algae. There's areas that are black. There is no blue. I was a union member of IUPAT, Painters and Allied Trades, for 30 plus years. I know colors. There was no shade of blue in that reflecting pool that's out there. And, the other thing too, he said is, remember, he's made up this vandal thing that someone with a knife made a 250 foot slit. Yeah. Then he said, 300, then 350. And he said, ask any park employee, they'll tell you. So I ran into a couple park employees right by the reflecting pool. They had no idea what I was talking about. So, you know, this guy knows how to make things F up, and that's about it.
1: No, my grandfather used to say there are some people who would lie when the truth would be better. Mm-hmm. Here he is.
6: Yep. Yeah, I mean, he could just admit that they screwed up and that there's a fix to it, and he could try to do the best. Yep. Yeah, he never should have did it in the first place. He probably shouldn't have drove across it either and all the rest of the stuff. But, you know, the fact that he'll lie about literally anything. In fact, I saw another one where he was, what was he blaming? He said someone on the reflecting pond, he said, he referred to it as the pond, not pool. And he said it was probably someone who was giving money to or part of Act Blue. Yeah. That did the slitting. It's like, where did that come in? Like, that's, he just puts these lies together and jumbles different enemies and expects people to fall for it.
1: No, but that's masterful if you think about it, because I know my Red Hats, when they hurt, when they hear that stuff, now they have a common enemy to go and attack. Yeah. They do this stuff strategically. And I look, I see who's funding this campaign cycle. You got George Soros, who's a Democratic funder, they say, and then 9 other Republican funders. And the only one you ever hear about is everyone's going, George Soros is funding all these campaigns, when $1.3 billion from 10 people, 9 of them are Republican donors.
6: Mm-hmm. No, I'll tell you, when Democrats get the majority this November, we are going to get the majority this November. People are pissed off and upset and want to turn the page on what they're seeing happen in the last couple of years. You know, one of the first things I think we're going to do is address big money. We want to go after Citizens United that allows these big money to come in, often dark. You don't even know which rich donors are putting money in. You know, we got to, our donations don't mean much when you have those big folks come in who are buying things that work for them. I mean, Elon Musk knows every investment is a new contract and a lower tax bill. And we lose every single time that happens. So we've got to change how we fund campaigns.
1: No, and this is what I've been calling for a while. I mean, during the first Trump years, you know, look, we need oversight on how our tax dollars are being funneled to crony capitalists and patronage hires. And look, you know, I think the reflecting pool is a perfect example and metaphor for everything this administration has done on a patronage, no bid contract to a buddy, one of the most... I got to tell you, I don't know where they found the guy who runs the company, but looks like one of the most nefarious characters from Despicable Me that you could get out of central casting. And yet we're surprised that things go awry when you have this kind of stuff where we didn't hire qualified people to do the job. You didn't have a project labor agreement, wasn't done under prevailing wage, as I understand.
6: Yeah, in my union, there was a guy from IUPAT, International Union of Painters and Allied Trades, who does this kind of work. And they pointed out all detail what went wrong.
1: Right.
6: They didn't prep it right. They didn't do it right because they didn't try to do it on the cheap. Although they also got to waive around the rule and they got more profit than you're normally allowed to as a federal contractor because of this no bid situation. But you ask real working people who are trained to do this right, like union members, and they can tell you everything that actually went wrong with this.
1: No, and again, for me, this is part of that. And why I've been calling for oversight for a very long time. So I'm glad to hear that, because I want oversight on one hand, but I don't want this to turn into a, you know, we're going to go and try and impeach Trump and go down these rabbit holes. I want to make lives better. I think what Murphy's doing, coming out with a $25 minimum wage bill, I think that's a step in the right direction. I think, you know, the housing bill you guys just were part of passing, a huge step in the right direction. Would have preferred guaranteed housing be built, but yeah, beggars can't be choosers in this moment. There are so many things we should be doing. So when you get the house, when they give you the keys to the car, how are you going to drive it?
6: Yeah, well, I mean, we always usually have 10 priority bills up front. And one of them is always around campaign finance, ethics and elections reform. And we're going to absolutely work on that. I think, you know, healthcare should be central, right? I think what we've learned by them taking away healthcare from people on Medicaid and the Affordable Care Act, that, you know, we're the only industrialized nation that doesn't have universal healthcare. We got to figure that out. But, you know, the minimum wage bill you talked about, one of the many reasons it's important is people are paying too much right now out of pocket, right, for groceries and everyday goods because of tariffs and because of some of the other policies for healthcare and for utility rates. But you can't just, you know, it's not just lowering the costs again, because people know they're still going to get screwed out of it. You got to start getting people more money in their pockets also. So let's reduce costs and increase wages, even things out, so you can actually finally get a fair chance at what you're doing. That's why that bill is so important.
1: And I think it's also important that we pursue some labor reform. I know the Faster Labor Contract Act is something that's being pushed, and it may have some bipartisan support. I don't see it becoming law. I mean, it is one third of what EFCA was, but it's something, I guess. But for me, I think we may need a major comprehensive overhaul, because I think working people are finally waking up to the reality that they're working harder, they're working longer, and they're falling even further behind than they have been for the last couple of decades. And I think we're kind of at that boiling point where everybody's angry at something. And I think Democrats have to give them something to be angry at and then a solution on how to fix it.
6: And the PRO Act, that's always been in our top 10 bills, and it does just that, Rick. All the things you talked about. The only thing it doesn't do that I wish it did is card check, but everything else, it puts it back that if you have an election, you have a chance to have a union, and that means you have a say in your workplace for safety, working conditions, for pay and wages, and all the other things that you deserve to have a say in your workplace.
1: Yeah, I want to get your thoughts on the housing bill that just passed. I think it's a start, right? I mean, my problem with it is there's no, correct me if I'm wrong, there are no guaranteed housing being built. I wish we would do, you know, what they did when my grandparents' generation were around. They built housing like little Levitt towns all over the place, gave contractors a bit of a profit, but made sure housing was built, and then, you know, a pathway to get some decent loans. I'm curious what your thoughts on this bill are and maybe how we improve it in the future.
6: Yeah, I mean, it had some positive stuff, not comprehensive, but something that you could get done in this Congress. And honestly, it might have been one of the more important things that this Congress has done, because we haven't done much to really compare it to. And Donald Trump figured out a way to screw this up, because he knows that he's going to lose the November elections in the House and maybe even the Senate. I think there's a chance for both. And so now he wants to change the rules. He doesn't want to lower your costs or do things to earn your vote back, because he's too stubborn, but now he just wants to change the rules so that more people will have a hard time voting. He thinks he can win that way. You know, this is Donald Trump. It's part of the corruption. So, you know, I think we're looking this fall at costs, care, and corruption, right? The cost of living is way up there. Care, healthcare especially, has gone out of whack for many, many people. And all the corruption we're seeing, whether it be the ballroom, the arch, the reflecting pool, the fund for insurrectionists, all the stuff that he's done. You know, Donald Trump's number one goal is to enrich Donald Trump and his family. And I think people have figured him out.
1: Yeah, no, I'm hoping that there will be some deep investigations into all of the grift that's been going on. And, you know, I mean, as much time as Republicans spent on Hunter Biden and all of that, maybe a fraction of that can be spent on Dumb Jr. and the other one. But, you know, again, it's coming back to making people's lives better. And I see recently you helped introduce a bill to make college more affordable by doubling the Pell Grant. I think that's, a step in the right direction. I think we have a long way to go. But walk me through what some of that is.
6: Yeah. So, I mean, you know, I

0: Ice Cube's Big 3 is back. The most competitive basketball league on earth is on CBS this Saturday. Big 3 All-Star Dwight Howard and the LA Riot take on Greg Monroe and the Dallas Power. Then in another clash of undefeated teams, Earl Clark and Coach Steven Jackson lead the DMV Trilogy against Montrezl Harrell, Coach Dr. J, and the Chicago Triplets. The game played the way you love. 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
3: I do have to get your thoughts before I let you go on the Strait of Hormuz. It was open, it's closed, open, closed. Where? Is there a deal? Are we done? Did we win? Did I miss the latest? I mean, it's been a couple of minutes since I checked.
4: Yeah. You know, I've used the movie Idiocracy to kind of...
3: Idiocracy is a documentary now.
4: Yeah, it's a documentary, right? The Trump presidency. But I use Groundhog's Day to explain the war in Iran, because we keep being told there's this deal and then it doesn't really happen. And then we told there's a deal and then it doesn't really happen and the Strait's not open. And then we're told they're going to get a deal. It's like, how many times are we going to be told they're going to do something that then doesn't happen and they act like they never pretended it did to begin with? So yeah. All I know is we're paying too much for gas at the pumps. We're paying too much for gas for traveling. So airline prices are going up. And for farmers, diesel fuel that farmers use like crazy, it doubled during all this. It's putting a real squeeze, which again is why we're paying more for groceries too. So a lot of people are impacted by Donald Trump's illegal war.
3: So this loosening of the deal, is someone going to be looking into, you know, how the markets have been jerked around? It seems like, you know, there's some coordination potentially. Is anybody looking into that? Because I get a lot of emails from people going, you know, this is predictable because here's the market goes up, goes down. And anybody looking into stuff like that?
4: Yeah, I mean, I think a lot of it right now we're seeing is the AI speculation, which I don't, you know, that's dangerous enough, right? Because a lot of it is based on speculation, not on actual profits. And that should make everyone a little wary and concerned to make sure that there is good regulation out there. And plenty of times they wanted to take that regulation away. But when it comes to this in particular on what we're seeing, you know, I think Donald Trump, the way the gas companies are playing us, and even as gas has gone down sometimes when they think there's a deal, we're not seeing it necessarily go down at the pumps corresponding in the same way. And I think there's some price gouging going on. And the fact that Donald Trump's finally realizing what Democrats have been saying for decades about oil companies, I think it's convenient for him for the moment where it's part of our DNA.
3: Now, so last question I've got for you, you know, obviously interesting couple of days ahead. What should we be paying attention to? What next is coming? What giant pile? How much ketchup is going to hit the wall now?
4: Yeah, I mean, I think, you know, right now we had to stop Congress a day early. We couldn't get any appropriations done, bills done that were on the calendar because there's some Republicans holding out for the SAVE Act, which is to make it harder for people to vote, right? They want to change the rules. So I think that's one right now. You know, at some point it's going to be pretty hard to implement. If they ever would pass it, I think there'd be legal challenges. But they're really putting the pressure on Republicans right now. So we should put the pressure back on and say, if you pass the SAVE Act, you might as well, you know, figure out how to collect your retirement, because most people are in retirement age here. You know, we can't let them get away with just changing the rules. Let's play the game out. It's, you know, if they're not doing the right thing for the American people, they got to pay a price electorally. You don't get to just change the rules.
3: No, I'm with you. It's time to start throwing some bums out, and I want to be at the front of that line. But Congressman, I appreciate the time. Hope you'll come back and talk to us again real soon.
4: Yeah, absolutely. Thanks so much for having me.
3: Congressman Mark Pocan, I want to hear your thoughts. Something he said got your attention. Oh, I don't know. Maybe we're going to do some big, bold stuff. Maybe this is why you go to vote in November. I want to hear your thoughts. Rick at the RickSmithShow.com. Right back. I'm Rick Smith, and this is Labor History in 2. On this day in labor history, the year was 1893. That

0: that Illinois Governor John Peter Altgeld pardoned Samuel Fielden, Oscar Niebe, and Michael Schwab, who were imprisoned for their alleged role in the Haymarket bombing of 1886. Eight men had been accused of throwing a bomb at a workers' rally in Chicago. Four were hung, one died in prison before he could be executed, and three were incarcerated. Governor Altgeld had been born in Germany. He was a progressive leader who helped pass worker safety laws and child labor laws. Efforts to free the three Haymarket prisoners had been underway since their sentencing. During the trial, there was no physical evidence linking any of the accused men to the crime. Governor Altgeld agreed to look into the case. He issued a report outlining his findings. At the end, he concluded, quote, "The trial was not fair." He wrote, quote, "I'm convinced that it is clearly my duty to act. I grant an absolute pardon to Samuel Fielden, Oscar Niebe, and Michael Schwab this 26th day of June, 1893. This pardon came just one day after a monument to the martyrs was dedicated at the cemetery where the five martyrs were buried. Today, part of Governor Altgeld's pardon is inscribed on a plaque on the backside of that monument. Governor Altgeld paid a political price for the pardon. He was attacked by the press. The Chicago Tribune attacked his German heritage, declaring there was, quote, "not a drop of true American blood in his veins. He does not reason like an American, does not feel like one, and consequently does not behave like one." In 1896, he lost his bid at re-election for standing up for justice. Like what you hear? Check out more at laborhistoryin2.com.
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0: So got a couple of emails from the Red Hat Brigade, because again, got to change the subject. Claiming that I'm fixated on the pond. It's actually a reflecting pool, part of a monument that memorializes our country. But I, and then accusing me of hating America, and you know the spiel. And with the 250th coming up, it's one of those things where, again, we love America more than you do. And I got to tell you, it really, really ticks me off. When they try and hijack the 250th. Because it's that people like me, you know, working class liberals who actually love this country, we're going to be told that we hate America because by some clown who turned the reflecting pool into a literal swamp. This is my problem with all of this stuff. Conservatives are already wrapping themselves in three flags, a bald eagle, and screaming that the 250th belongs to them and them alone. And that if you think systematic racism is real, you hate America. And if you think your kids shouldn't go bankrupt because, well, they needed an ambulance ride, Marxist. And if you think the president shouldn't blow hundreds of millions of dollars turning national monuments into his personal backdrop, commie. Yeah, I've heard all this stuff. The reality is loving your country doesn't mean pretending it's perfect. It means giving enough of a damn to fix what's wrong. And all those people, oh, you don't like it, you can leave. No, I'm going to stand, fight, and change. I look at the reflecting pool debacle. And look, I know my Red Hat friends want to move on because it really is a sign. I know it was supposed to be part of the big beautification project of the 250th. We're going to restore the Capitol, show off American greatness by wasting tons of money. And instead, what we got were algae blooms, peeling paint, workers literally vacuuming slime off the top, and oh yeah, a dead duckling floating in the muck. All while the White House does what Donald Trump and conservatives do, blame everybody else, especially imaginary people. Because evidently there are imaginary left-wing vandals out there with box cutters who, you know, they were out there just slashing and doing. And the thing is, that's not patriotism. That's vandalizing our shared civic space and then blaming our neighbors. And conservatives say we're obsessed with a pond. No, I think we're focused on what it represents. If you hand a grifter the keys to the America's front lawn, and he hires his buddies, cuts corners, trashes the place, overcharges the taxpayers, and then goes on TV and brags about what a genius he is, that's what the Trump era is in one disgusting green puddle. And I go back to, you know, first term Trump. Looking back, boy, that was cute. Mexico's going to build the wall and they're going to pay for it. Cute. I mean, honestly. And then we got, you know, people chanting USA, USA. That's not real patriotism. I'm sorry. Real patriotism isn't chanting USA while billionaires buy another yacht and working families continue to drown in medical debt. Sorry, that's not real patriotism. Real patriotism is not shouting USA anytime someone says something you don't like. Real patriotism is attempting to make your community better. Changing the world by changing your part of it. Healthcare for all, I believe, is real patriotism because no American should have to choose between chemo and rent. No senior should have to choose between medicine and food. Real patriotism is supporting strong workplaces, strong unions, because if you work for a living, you should have the power to have some say in your workplace, the power to share in some of the wealth that your labor creates. And I'm sorry, real patriotism isn't about allowing that giant sucking sound that Ross Perot talked about to suck wealth out of your pocket and mine up to, well, a handful at the very top, making this period in our history the most unequal ever. And I'm sorry, real patriotism is investing in public schools. It's investing in colleges. It's investing in things that the next generation can take advantage of. And it's not about us. It's about what we leave for the future. It's about leaving behind this place that we love and cherish, leaving it behind just a little bit better. And I got to tell you, if you look around, I don't think we can say that. Real patriotism is fighting for infrastructure that, oh, I don't know, works. Safe bridges, clean water, public transit that doesn't feel like too much to ask. It's also about protecting monuments and memorials that we hand down to our kids, not turning them into corroded photo ops for one guy's ego. And then making sure that, you know what? They're historically accurate. Now, the right's patriotism is all cosplay. And of course, culture war. Fireworks, fighter jets, and screaming about statues. The patriotism I grew up believing in, the patriotism I grew up with, was with Teamsters and steelworkers and nurses and teachers and truck drivers, postal workers, all showing up every day, doing their job, keeping this country moving, and providing opportunity for our future. And having the courage, this is the important part, having the courage to demand it treat all of them, everyone, fairly. So as the 250th anniversary rolls around, here's my line in the sand. This anniversary belongs to the people who built this country, the people whose blood, sweat, and tears fought for this country, the people who make it run, keep it going, not the people who are strip mining it for parts. And if you're fine with a rotting reflecting pool and a rotting social contract, just as long as the flag is big enough, that's not love of country. That's letting yourself be fleeced and calling it freedom. And I got to be honest, I love this country too much to clap for that. And if you think some concert with jingoistic rhetoric and hyper-patriotic symbols and slogans, if you think that is what this country is about, I fear you don't know what this country is. know, it's weird that in this moment, I go back to Ronald Reagan and the thoughts of this being the shining city on the hill, and that this can be a country that you can come to become an American. And I still remember his quote. You can't go to France and become a Frenchman. You can't go to Germany and become a German. But you can come to America and be an American. And that beacon of freedom that I was told as a kid was possible is under an absolute assault right now by the people who keep telling us how much they love America and how much they wave their flag and chant USA in our face. Sorry, that's not patriotism. Want to hear your thoughts. Email me, rick@therickssmithshow.com. 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Miss any portion of the program, podcast. And as always, thanks for being here. We'll see you back here next time.
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3: And we are here. How you doing? I'm Leslie Marshall. Welcome and welcome back, only true democracy in talk. Dr. Robert Shapiro, chairman of Sonicon, is our guest. 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His views are respected not only in the United States, but worldwide. He's helped develop numerous policies that affect investment, taxation, regulation, trade and government spending here and abroad. 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His handle on X is @RobShapiro, RobShapiro. Dr. Shapiro, thank you for joining us. Welcome back. Always good to have you with us. You write some great articles. And for the Washington Monthly, you wrote, "The government shutdown is the first skirmish in the battle over Trump's 2026 budget." So right now, we are seeing a lot of fear-mongering, especially from Republicans, blaming Democrats. And I think it's hard. Polls would show that I'm in the right here and that the majority of Americans agree with me. If you have control of the House, you have control of the Senate, and you have control of the White House, saying it's the Democrats' fault doesn't fly because you're in control. You have the power. And then when people on the right go, yeah, but we need some Democrat votes. Well, you've had some Democrat votes on some of these issues. And if you are a true leader, because we have seen in administrations like the Clinton administration you worked in and others, where you have a Republican or a Democrat House Speaker sit down, not go away for weeks, sit down, get in a room, hammer out details, negotiate, and come to a decision that's in the best of the people, the American people, the constituents of everybody sitting and fighting in that room. So right now we have a crisis, really crisis coming up with November 1st snap, especially, right? I mean, the neediest of our nation, right? So there are economic costs, and you're going to talk about that, but there are human costs to this as well. And, you know, I know people think, you know, there are some people out there on the right that think all federal workers are, you know, terrible, but they're American, you know, they're Americans, just American citizens, just working hard to provide for their families and jobs that, you know, they were trained to do. 750,000 federal workers furloughed, 650,000 working without pay, wonder why they don't show up. Here in LA, at LAX the other day, it was almost like, you know, nobody came to work. And another 300,000 fired. That doesn't sound to me like a robust, growing, I want to brag about this coming up to midterms in a little more than a year economy. Am I right?
4: Yes, you are right. The fact is, you know, we've had shutdowns now for 35 years. and they really started under President Clinton. And every one of them has been resolved through negotiation and mutual concessions. The Democrats have said, this is what we want some concession on, and we'll talk about it with you, and that's the Obamacare subsidies. And the administration has refused to do it. Consequently, the shutdown continues, and for some gauge of the impact on the 1.4 million workers who've been furloughed or working without pay, the Federal Reserve last year issued a study which showed that 37% of the country could not absorb or deal with a $400 unexpected expense without borrowing or selling some asset, having a garage sale, or couldn't deal with it in either way. Well, the average weekly salary of a federal worker is $1,660, not $400. They've been out 3 weeks. That comes to about $5,000 already. So what we know is that virtually all federal workers, the vast majority, are now in a position where they have to borrow enormous amounts, and they have to cut their spending. And in either case, it slows the economy. If they're borrowing, it'll slow the economy later. But by cutting their spending, it's not just that they are cutting the revenues for the companies that produce, deliver, and sell. And that's three sets of corporations, thousands of companies, that supply the goods and services that the 1.4 million households are normally buying. But in addition, the companies that produce, transport, and deliver the inputs to produce those goods and services. So it ripples across the economy. The second group affected, and you've just named one of the primary ones, that is the 40 million Americans who receive food assistance. Those programs...
3: Dr. Shapiro, let me just jump in for a sec, because you know these numbers. You know, you're a numbers cruncher. There is a belief that out there, and you can see it from MAGA land especially, that people who need food assistance don't work. People who need food assistance are lazy. People that need food assistance are all minorities. And none of that is true, because there are a number of people who work. Remember when Walmart, you know, people had a food drive, they worked at Walmart and had a food drive in front of a Walmart that they worked at to, you know, be able to pay what Walmart's salary for them didn't cover, hours for them didn't cover. There are people that work on SNAP. The majority of people on SNAP are white, and we forget how many of these millions are children.
4: Yes.
3: Or
4: yes.
3: People who are handicapped or veterans or elderly.
4: And they are children or older people, who many of whom are also MAGA followers.
3: Yes. Yes.
4: You know, it's not, and the fact is that most people receiving assistance are either working, they're the working poor in America, or they're disabled, or too elderly to work. So the work requirement, the talk about that is just a cover. And the other thing to remember about this particular part of it is that this was voluntary by the Trump administration. The The Department of Agriculture has an emergency fund for food assistance, and which would have covered 50% of the benefits.
3: Right. And if you combine that with people with charity, right? You know?
4: Right.
3: Just to let you know, Doctor, no joke, when I drive down the street, all the way down the street, if I want to go to certain stores, the pet store, right? I want to go to Best Buy, whatever. On my way there, there are still lines for food for people from the fires, which took place January 7th here in California. Yes. People have no idea when you lose income, you know, how rippling an effect that has. You cite in your wonderful piece here the Federal Reserve data that shows 37% of households can't cover a $400 emergency. Right. And you talk about how vulnerable workers are, especially when they lose roughly $1,662 a week in income. We're going to take a break. When we come back, we're going to talk more about these families that are forced to cut spending, to borrow, and to deepen that economic drag. And that is very stressful. And that is not healthy. We'll be back with Dr. Robert Shapiro and you right after this.
5: Whoa, a new digital music player. Thanks, Mom.
6: Oh, I'm glad you like it. 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And now that we got your dad that big HD TV he wanted, we can throw out our old TV, too.
5: Hold up. You can't just throw out electronics.
6: Really?
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6: And how would we do that?
5: It's so easy, Mom. 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
6: I like that.
5: Did you know that some of the stuff in our old electronics could be used to make new products and conserve natural resources?
6: Well, okay then. 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
5: GreenerGadgets.org. We just enter our zip code and go.
0: I'm Rick Smith, and this is Labor History in Two. On this day in labor history, the year was 1938. That was the day the Keene Mountain coal mine exploded near Grundy, Virginia. Described as a flame-belching volcano, the explosion killed 45 and injured 3 more. It is considered one of the worst mining disasters in the history of Virginia. One surviving miner described the scene saying, quote, "I saw coal-carrying cars, motors, slate, and timbers spouted as if from a cannon." The state mine inspector determined the miners had been killed instantly. The mine had just opened the year before and produced 40 railroad cars of coal a day. But the mine was also owned by the Red Jacket Coal Company. In Mingo County, West Virginia, years earlier, Red Jacket had been a key player in keeping the UMWA out, making its employees sign yellow dog contracts and winning injunctions against union organizing. As a member of the Williamson Coal Operators Association, Red Jacket contributed to the hostile anti-union environment that created the conditions for the Matewan Massacre and the Battle of Blair Mountain in the early 20s. They called in Baldwin Phelps detectives to start evicting Matewan strikers from company housing. In the aftermath of the 1938 explosion, new mine safety regulations were demanded. The inspectors were finally given the legal right to conduct inspections over the protest of mine owners in 1941. However, there was no power to enforce the new regulations. The Phipps family commemorated the disaster in its 1965 song, Red Jacket Mine Explosion.

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3: I had a set of specialized diagnostic tests at a cancer center in Seattle. 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
3: it was a total shock. 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The experience made something very clear. Billing operates in a different system than care, and patients are largely outside that system.
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5: We are back. We are me, Leslie Marshall. Hey there. Good afternoon. And Dr. Robert Shapiro, chairman of Sonicon. He is also a senior fellow of the McDonough School of Business at Georgetown University. We are talking about his great piece, The Government Shutdown, for the Washington Monthly. The Government Shutdown is the first skirmish in the battle over Trump's 2026 budget. We were talking about the immediate crisis, the economic and human cost of the shutdown. Before we get to the political undercard you write about in the second part of your piece, anything you want to say about the $400 emergency that 37% of households can't cover, doctor, or the how workers are losing roughly $1,662 a week? That's a lot for almost anybody, unless you're like one or top 2% income. Even then, you know, you feel that.
6: Absolutely.
5: You know, so anything you want to say in that before we talk about the political undercard here?
6: Well, just that it creates ripple effects across the economy. And it's not just the loss of the workers, loss to the workers. It's suspending programs that both help people, like the food assistance program, which reduces their spending. But also, you know, the national parks, for example. You know, the national parks are closed, most of them. And there are all these companies and workers who supply the goods and services needed to operate the national parks. All of that, all of their revenues are also being suppressed. And that has ripple effects.
5: Absolutely. Something else that has ripple effects is what's coming for healthcare. God, I've already seen it. My electric bill, it's insane. They just, no joke, the electric company sent me an electric bill with a $900 addition. I'm like, how can, seriously? And my husband and I work. I can't even imagine, you know, somebody who's, you know, struggling like, a retirement, you know, on their Social Security or something like that. But I want to talk about the continuing resolution dispute over reversing the GOP cuts to Obamacare subsidies, because that seems to be what Republicans say this is all about. And you say, no, that's not true. This is minor compared to the overhaul in funding that Republicans really are looking to cut.
6: Well, it's just the opening act. It's what boxing fans call the undercard. the first fight before the big fight. After all, the continuing resolution is not the budget. It says what we've been spending, we're going to continue to spend. And the Democrats have said we are going to focus this fight on the Obamacare subsidies. But once there is some resolution to this continuing resolution fight, then they turn to the actual budget. And the actual budget is filled with political third rails. The tariffs, there are going to be votes on the tariffs because the tariffs produce so much revenue. There are going to be votes on the enormous cuts to Medicaid. There are going to be votes.
5: Doctor, let me interrupt. I want to go back so people listening understand. When you say tariffs produce revenue, The tariffs being paid by the consumers produce the revenue, right?
6: Yes, they produce the revenue.
5: Not by the other country. Because that's what people think. No. People think, and Trump talks right. about how brilliant he is, and Republicans all say how brilliant he is. And I guess it is brilliant when you're brainwashing a bunch of people that we're screwing you to make us look better, because at the end of the day, the bottom line looks better, but you paid for that bottom line number. You know, you're getting what you voted for, but you're paying for what you voted for. Anyway, go ahead. We're talking about not just tariffs, but expanding ICE deportations.
6: Well, and you're absolutely right. Tariffs are a form of national sales tax on the goods that are subject to the tariffs. But there's the enormous cuts in Medicaid. There are the enormous cuts in food assistance beyond this particular month-long continuing resolution.
5: They're going to take the money from people eating and from us paying more, and from people's necessity lifeline, right? You know, not just healthcare, Medicaid, and then medical research, cuts to medical research that you write about as well. Yes. And they're going to put this in military deployments and ICE deportations. Right. I mean, it's like all of our money is going to go to get rid of millions of people, the overwhelming majority of which have not committed a crime ever, have been here longer than many of us, and are an integral part of our economy.
6: Two points on that,
5: because you are the numbers guy, you're the economic guy. How badly, if they actually deport all of the undocumented workers, or a huge chunk, you know, a majority, whatever, how bad is that going to hurt our economy? Because a lot of these people do jobs that nobody else wants to do.
6: It would be catastrophic. It's a, you know, this is...
5: No, wait a minute, doctor. I agree. So... why on earth, someone would ask, with somebody in their right mind, because there are Republicans who are economic wonker people, right? They're economic, absolutely. They're numbers crunchers.
6: Absolutely.
5: They know it's going to be economically catastrophic. So why are they on board with this? Do they just think they'll be dead by the time it's catastrophic?
6: No. The kind of big answer is that the Republican Party does not respond anymore like a normal political party. It responds like a party controlled by a leader. And, you know, this is not normal. Just like the White House and the Republicans in Congress so far refuse to negotiate in order to come to some compromise on the continuing resolution, that's because the White House, that's because President Trump has decided that this is what he wants to do.
5: This is political suicide, especially GOP lawmakers risk alienating their own voters, and especially for those who are in vulnerable districts, purple districts, correct?
6: Absolutely. This is why a lot of political insiders are beginning to talk about a blue wave election next year. Because
5: as a Democrat, I don't see a problem with that, but
6: neither do I.
5: That's what happens, right? I mean, that's our history, right? They elect the red in, and they get pissed at the red, and then they elect the blue, then they get pissed at the blue. You know, the problem is on both sides of the aisle, we keep reelecting incumbents who really aren't doing as much for their constituents.
6: So the question, the political question is, if you've got, once we get past a continuing resolution, if you've got all of these incredibly unpopular initiatives in the Trump budget. Will you be able to pass that budget?
5: That's a good question. Dr. Shapiro, that's going to be our cliffhanger because we're going to have you back to talk more about this. Dr. Shapiro is chairman of Sonicon. His website, sonicon.com. Check out the Washington Monthly, the government shutdown, where you can see it on sonicon.com. The Washington Monthly, the government shutdown is the first skirmish in the battle over Trump's 2026 budget. And also follow him on X. He posts it there as well, at Rob Shapiro. I'm Leslie Marshall, our second guest coming up right after this. And Dr. Shapiro, always, I learned something from you. The time always flies by too fast. We look forward to seeing you and hearing from you again. Great piece. Thank you.
6: It was a pleasure.
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1: I'm Rick Smith, and this is Labor History in Two. On this day in labor history, the year was 1938. That was the day the Keene Mountain coal mine exploded near Grundy, Virginia. Described as a flame-belching volcano, the explosion killed 45 and injured three more. It is considered one of the worst mining disasters in the history of Virginia. One surviving miner described the scene saying, quote, "I saw coal-carrying cars, motors, slate, and timbers spouted as if from a cannon." The state mine inspector determined the miners had been killed instantly. The mine had just opened the year before and produced 40 railroad cars of coal a day. But the mine was also owned by the Red Jacket Coal Company. In Mingo County, West Virginia, years earlier, Red Jacket had been a key player in keeping the UMWA out, making its employees sign yellow dog contracts and winning injunctions against union organizing. As a member of the Williamson Coal Operators Association, Red Jacket contributed to the hostile anti-union environment that created the conditions for the Matewan Massacre and the Battle of Blair Mountain in the early 20s. They called in Baldwin Phelps detectives to start evicting Matewan strikers from company housing. In the aftermath of the 1938 explosion, new mine safety regulations were demanded. The inspectors were finally given the legal right to conduct inspections over the protest of mine owners in 1941. However, there was no power to enforce the new regulation. The Phipps family commemorated the disaster in its 1965 song, Red Jacket Mine Explosion.

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2: A $31,000 medical bill, a four-week delay for a critical test. 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
3: I'm ready.
5: Hey there! Long week? Well, smile. This will be a great half hour of the program today, half of the show, in which you can listen, you can learn, and you can just, like, you know, tune out some of the other noise that you hear throughout the week when you watch the news. It's been a bit crazy. Anyway, I'm Leslie Marshall. Welcome or welcome back. Only true democracy in talk. We have with us, very glad to have with us, Jeff Padalaro, not Laro, like from Boston. Jeff Padalaro, director of the Teamsters Brewery, Bakery, and Soft Drink Conference. He's been a Teamster for nearly 40 years. Founded back in 1903, the International Brotherhood of Teamsters represents 1.3 million hardworking people, not only in the United States, but in Canada and Puerto Rico as well. 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Do you prefer Jeff, Director Padalaro? Do you prefer Mr. Padalaro? What do you want to be called?
6: Jeff is fine. Thank you. Thanks for having me.
5: Oh, that's good. My Boston accent is going to come out in your last name, so it works out better that way. Jeff, thank you for joining us. I know you're busy. Thank you for taking the time.
6: Glad to be here. Thanks for having us.
5: Well, let's start with a great state that I've lived in. I lived in the city of Chicago for 4 years, and that is Illinois. But let's start with what's happening there in Illinois. More than 100 Teamsters at Breakthrough Beverage in Cicero walked out on strike. So I know it's not an easy decision to do that, right? I mean, it is a sacrifice when workers do that. It is the last, it's the last straw, right? It's this, it's that ace up your sleeve you don't want to have to pull out. So what was it that pushed these workers to the point where they felt, we have no other option here but to strike? What led Breakthrough Beverage in Cicero to this walkout, to this strike?
6: So Breakthrough, you know, like a lot of bad employers, Breakthrough just was, did not come to the table, in my opinion, did not come to the table looking to cooperate, looking to compromise, looking to recognize their employees, our members, for what they bring to the table and making them as successful as they have. This group of people, and in this particular case, it's Cicero, but we've also got two other units that are on strike as well, because the company can't come to the table and negotiate a fair deal. And while negotiations appeared to be moving along, at the 11th hour, the company had agreed to things and then removed them, issues that that were near and dear to the union, to the membership, and it was bad faith bargaining all the way around. So they really left us no alternative. We talked to the members about what was going on, and then the company put itself on strike.
5: Yeah. Well, you have said this isn't just about wages. This isn't just about benefits. It's about the company trying to strip workers of their right to honor Teamsters picket lines. So first of all, why is that protection so important, not just to unions, but to the hardworking people in those unions and to working people?
6: The, you know, the fundamental right to honor a picket line, I mean, that is foundational stuff in the Teamster world. You know, we support our sisters and brothers when they make the decision to withhold their labor because an employer is being unfair. Breakthru Beverages is relatively a relatively new company. They've been around, you know, half a dozen years, 10 years, and they don't want to recognize that through COVID, our members carried them. Our members showed up every day, did the job. They make this company successful, and our members respect the job that they do, and they absolutely 100% have unity and solidarity to fight for the best contracts that they not only deserve, that they want to see, to provide for their families, to protect, preserve, and improve the working conditions. And that's across the country. So the company's attack on our ability to be able to honor a picket line, that's a big deal. That's the company saying, listen, we don't really care. You know, if you're not going to do the work, we'll move it to another location. These products, you know, the wine and spirits, these are not really perishable goods. And the company's overall threat is, well, if we can't do it in Cicero in this case, then we'll do it somewhere else and we'll just move the work. And there's no loyalty to the people, their employees, our members who got them there. So the only, like you said, at the end of the day, it's a last resort. The people withhold their labor. We've been talking to this company for years about recognizing our members, their employees, who show up to work every day, who do a great job, who make this company the success that it is. And, you know, thankfully, under the direction of our General President, Sean O'Brien, and General Secretary Treasurer, Fred Zuckerman, we have the resources to fight back on this. And, you know, in prior years, no such luck, you know, but our general president, our general executive board, general secretary treasurer, they give us the resources to do this. And, you know, the company cannot squeeze our members because we have the resources to make sure that they're okay. And, you know, the company is attacking this most fundamental civil right to be able to, you know, take to the streets and withhold your labor so you can get a fair contract.
5: Yeah, I have to say, you know, both my grandfathers were union members. You know, one was a shipyard laborer in Brooklyn, and the other one was a sheet metal worker. And I remember being taught, I swear to God, as young as 4 or 5, you do not cross a picket line. I mean, there's just certain things, you know, you stop at a stop sign, right? You do not cross, a picket line. And it's almost like these corporate, you know, these greedy corporate heads of these corporations, isn't it bad enough you're attacking wages and benefits and pension and, you know, healthcare and, you know, vacation time. And this too, you know, or collective bargaining rights, or this too, it's sort of like, where does it end? You know, where do they give it up? When do they give it up? The union, Teamsters has called this an unfair labor practice strike. Now, people listening who may not know exactly what an unfair labor practice strike means, what unlawful behavior is the company doing here? What is unlawful about this?
6: So the company is threatening their employees, our members. They're telling them they can be replaced. They're direct dealing with the employees. They're trying to threaten non-Cicero employees, our members, that if they do honor a picket line, notwithstanding the fact that they've got language in their contract that allows them to honor a picket line, they're threatening them with being replaced, losing their jobs, and all of that's illegal. You know, it's like this company is taking on a tone of, you know, the heck with freedom of speech. You know, nobody has the right to honor anything other than, you know, the mandate that they set forth. And it's just not the case. We have some history. We struck this company about a year and a half ago, very similar circumstances. It was about a 6-month strike. And until the company, you know, got wind that the National Labor Relations Board was about ready to rule against them, they didn't, you know, they continue to try to violate our members' rights. They continue to try to, you know, withhold a reasonable contract. And, you know, here we go again.
5: You have been a Teamster for nearly 40 years. That's a long time. When companies go after protections like this, what message does that send to workers, not just in your position, but in your experience as one of those workers for nearly 40 years as a Teamster?
6: Well, that's when communication is key. You know, the company would have people believe, well, it only affects the employees in Cicero, or it only affects, you know, the people, you know, at this location or that location. And that's not the case, because the company has already said, we need this. We need to take this away from the people in Cicero. And every contract that comes up that has protection language in there, the ability for our members to support each other, they're going to be willing to take a strike and do what they think they need to do. Now, it's no secret, the CEO of Breakthrough, you know, he came from Cisco, where they had much the same tactics until, you know, the Teamsters continue to do what we're doing here. And, you know, Cisco parted ways with him, and now he's doing the same thing at Breakthrough Beverage, and he's going to meet much the same fate, because we're not going away. We are strong. We are united. We will continue to support each other, and it's really up to them. We're ready to go back to the table at any given point. In fact, at one of these locations, the company said, yeah, we're all done talking until you tell us you're not going to strike, which is another unfair labor practice charge, which we have filed. And as soon as we struck, they said, well, wait a minute, you know, let's start talking again. So we're trying to work through that, because we'll always be willing to talk and work through things. But they need to offer a fair contract. They need to honor the law. They need to negotiate in good faith.
5: Absolutely. Yeah. If you let a bully continue to bully, they'll continue. And like you said, not just in Cicero. We'll be back with Jeff Padalaro, director of the Teamsters Brewery, Bakery, and Soft Drink Conference. Like I said, he's been a Teamster 40 years. Speaking of Teamsters, follow them on X at Teamsters, on Facebook at facebook.com/Teamsters, and also check out the website, teamster.org, if you want to know more, and maybe you guys want to unionize where you work. We'll be back right after this.
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7: We're looking at upwards of 1.5 billion barrels of oil that were supposed to be produced this year across the Middle East that now will not be. And that's increasingly a best case scenario.
8: Oil industry warns inventory is running dangerously low as Donald Trump's little excursion in Iran continues into its fourth month.
9: In some places, the mercury is a whopping 16 degrees Celsius, or 29 degrees Fahrenheit, higher than the average for this time of year.
8: Historic heat wave in Europe shatters temperature records. Plus, a whole bunch of stuff that happened while we were out.
10: All of that stuff and more straight ahead from BradBlog.com. I'm Brad Friedman.
8: And I'm Desi Doyen.
10: Stand by for 6 minutes of independent green news, politics, analysis, and snarky comment.
11: People are spending more on gas, but they're also spending more on everything else. And I think that that's a sign that you would see when people are optimistic about the future.
10: Yes, it's also a sign you would see when gas prices have gone through the roof along with inflation. Kevin Hassett, director of Donald Trump's National Economic Council, this is your Green News Report. Okay, Desi Doyen, I know you got a lot to get to. We've been gone for a week, so have at it.
8: All right. First up, while we were out, The U.S.-Israeli war on Iran remained in stalemate, despite Donald Trump's repetitive claims that a deal is, quote, very close. On Monday, global oil prices spiked once again after Iran halted the negotiations in the wake of ongoing U.S. and Israeli missile strikes. Because of the closure of the Strait of Hormuz, roughly 1.5 billion barrels of oil has been permanently removed from the market this year, according to oil commodities expert Rory Johnston. And many nations are not going back.
7: Countries that have been hit hardest by this, countries across Asia, are also the ones that were electrifying their fleets fastest prior to the war. And I think that if anything, this is going to boost those efforts and kind of redouble efforts to electrify and diversify away from this risk.
10: Well, that's good.
8: ExxonMobil warns that oil inventories will hit dangerously low levels in just weeks. Goldman Sachs on Monday projected that rising energy prices will persist through at least the end of this year, continuing to erode household spending power.
10: So most importantly, no matter how little oil is on the market, ExxonMobil will continue to make record profits.
8: Yes, they will.
10: Oh, good.
8: While we were out in Europe and the UK, an exceptionally early, deadly heat wave shattered temperature records for the month of May, in some places by as much as 29 degrees Fahrenheit, higher than average for this time of year, straining electric grids. London hit a record 95 degrees. Spain and France topped 100 degrees.
10: Yikes.
8: It's very dangerous because most buildings in Europe don't have air conditioning and are not designed for 21st century heat extremes. Scientists say that heat waves are becoming hotter, longer, and more frequent due to human-caused climate change, which the UN climate chief called, quote, a brutal reminder of the costs of global warming caused by burning fossil fuels.
10: And they're happening in the month of May?
8: Yes. While we were out in Washington State, 11 workers were killed in a chemical tank explosion at a paper manufacturer. Meanwhile, in Southern California, just a few miles away from Disneyland, a different massive chemical tank nearly exploded, forcing the evacuations of some 40,000 residents. Both incidents came in the wake of the Federal Chemical Safety Board issuing a warning over the Trump administration's disaster policy, saying the administration is taking, quote, a significant step backwards in preventing chemical disasters.
10: Yep, that sounds like them.
8: In other news, Donald Trump rescinded several 50-year-old executive orders that had restricted off-road vehicle use on fragile public lands. The new orders are intended to boost drilling and logging.
10: Of course.
8: The Trump Securities and Exchange Commission moved to repeal a Biden-era rule requiring large public companies to inform their investors of climate-related risks to their business. The Trump EPA doubled down on its efforts to make America polluted again by moving to postpone enforcement of Biden-era vehicle pollution limits. And the Trump Labor Department weakened Biden-era heat rules intended to protect workers from excessive heat exposure. Finally, a bit of good news. While we were out, a new study concluded that thanks to the explosive growth in clean energy technologies like wind, solar, and batteries, what used to be considered the worst-case climate change scenario now

0: Ice Cube's Big 3 is back. The most competitive basketball league on earth is on CBS this Saturday. Big 3 All-Star Dwight Howard and the LA Riot take on Greg Monroe and the Dallas Power. Then in another clash of undefeated teams, Earl Clark and Coach Steven Jackson lead the DMV Trilogy against Montrezl Harrell, Coach Dr. J, and the Chicago Triplets. The game played the way you love. 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
4: 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Jeff, thank you for holding a welcome back. Well, from Illinois, let's go to St. Louis. Just days after the Illinois strike began, workers in St. Louis also walked out. So, Jeff, what does that say to you that workers in different cities are facing many of the same issues with the same company? Somebody's getting on the phone is saying, this is how we think we can screw them over. You should follow suit. Is that what's going on?
5: Well, it's the same playbook. Excuse me. It's the same playbook, just in a different city. And it's as you can see, it's had the same outcome. You know, it's a tired old playbook, you know, of screw the workers, don't recognize what they bring to the table. In St. Louis, there's two units. One is a first-time Teamster contract. Oddly enough, they saw what the Teamsters were able to accomplish during the strike in 2025, and they organized during that strike because they got tired of being pushed around, and they saw the Teamsters standing up for their membership. Now, nobody goes out looking for a strike, but it's the same playbook that the current Breakthrough CEO tried to implement at his previous company. It didn't work then, and it's not going to work now. The Teamsters are not going away. We're going to make sure the members' rights are protected. The General President O'Brien, General Secretary Treasurer Zuckerman have given us the support. The entire General Executive Board has told us whatever we need. This is a fight that we're going to win, and it's going to continue to expand across the country if necessary until this company comes to its senses and does the right thing.
4: In St. Louis, some of these workers, unlike some of the other cities, are fighting for a first contract after recently organizing. How important is that first contract fight, not just for these workers in St. Louis, but for people who are organizing and their efforts to organize, unionize, and, you know, for their first contract, you know, nationwide?
5: It's very important. The organizing campaign itself is always difficult because you've got the company telling these people, the employer telling these people, oh, nothing's going to change. We're not going to change anything. And then lo and behold, they start trying to implement changes and they can't do it just because, you know, they're now Teamsters. And, you know, to negotiate the first contract, you need to be able to, A, at least what we do in the brewery, bakery, and soft drink division, what we do is we see what the area standard is. We see what the, you know, the standards in the industry are. And that's what we look for in a first contract. We want to make sure that their people are treated equally and that the companies are all held accountable to make sure the people are treated equally. And contract is only as good as what's contained in it, because companies like this want to take advantage and try to expose every loophole. You know, the Teamsters have top-notch legal at our disposal to make sure that we protect our members' rights and make sure we hold the companies accountable. So this first contract is critical. In this particular case, we've got two local unions for two different units operating out of the same building. And, you know, the first contract is support.

0: putting the members in the other contract, and vice versa. Everybody's standing shoulder to shoulder. You know, they're making, they're checking on each other, and you know, everything and anything we could expect or anticipate, they're doing textbook, because they know the Teamsters are behind them. They know that the resources are there to make sure that they and their families are going to be okay.
1: I never understand, when you look at the Teamster track record, I mean, you guys win. I mean, you win, and you're patient, you're tenacious, you know, but you'll wait it out. I mean, you've been there, you know, 40 years, and I've been, you know, connected with the Teamsters for less than that, but still, it's just, even if it's like 6 years, 10 years, you know, you guys win. If I were a company, you know, you got to look at a track record of who you're sitting down at the table with, or, you know, who you're fighting with or trying to fight against. The company has been surface bargaining and pushing regressive proposals. What do those tactics look like in practice? And how frustrating is that for workers trying to negotiate in good faith, which you know, the workers are and the Teamsters are?
0: You know, it's interesting you bring that up, because, you know, you sit across the table, you companies, you know, in this case, Breakthrough, they apparently, it doesn't register for them that the proposals that we bring forward are from their employees, our members. They formed a union because they didn't believe that the company was doing the right thing by them. They wanted the assistance. They wanted the representation. They wanted the unity at the bargaining table to speak as one voice. And the companies just, you know, they try to say, oh, it's just the union doing this or the Teamsters doing that. And that's not the case. We speak for and on behalf of the membership, because the members are generally tired of getting pushed around and shortchanged by the company. So, you know, the company puts X on the table, you know, we tell them, yeah, that's not going to work. Or the members tell them, yeah, that's not going to work. And then to do less than that doesn't make sense. It's surface bargaining. It's all designed to drag things on as long as possible.
1: That's clear, you know.
0: Yeah.
1: There's been a growing wave of labor activism across the nation in recent years. Do you think workers are becoming less willing to accept those pressure tactics from these corporate heads, and they're more willing to stand together?
0: Absolutely. You've seen a major uptick in organizing. You've seen a major uptick in strike activity. You've seen a major uptick in militancy. You know, of course, in my opinion, it all starts at the top. And, you know, our general president, our general secretary treasurer are out front of every battle. You know, I'm a little biased, but I believe that, you know, they have redefined the labor movement in the past, you know, 4 years plus. And, you know, our members came through COVID. They did what they needed to do across the board to make sure that the goods and services were delivered. And now they're looking for their just rewards. You know, they realized that, you know, through COVID, everybody determined that our members, the vast majority of them, were considered essential workers. Well, you know, now the essential worker tagline, you know, a couple of years post-pandemic, you know, it seems to have fallen by the wayside. And, you know, these employers like Breakthrough Beverage, they want to go back to business as usual the way that it used to be. And our members are not having it. You know, we've set, you know, our leadership, our team's leadership has set an example. They've said, you deserve better and you're going to get better, and we're going to make sure that you get it, and we're going to help you get it. We need you to, you know, show unity and solidarity. We need you to hold up your sisters and your brothers. And if we all stick together, there's nothing we can't accomplish. And that's what's going on today.
1: Just because there's no more pandemic doesn't mean you're no longer an essential worker. You're still essential,
0: exactly. 100%.
1: Right? Yep. Yeah. But now, for people watching these strikes from the outside, what's the biggest misconception about unions and about workers and why workers strike?
0: My opinion is, when you have people who say, well, you know, the union shouldn't do this or the union shouldn't do that, they're trying to attach the label union, quote unquote, to some mystical third party, you know, behind the curtain, when the fact of the matter is the union is the membership.
1: Right.
0: And that's what people who talk like that, they don't understand that the union is the members. The union is the group of employees who came together and said, you know what, we deserve better. You know, we've got CEOs out there making millions and millions and millions of dollars, and then they want to say, sorry, guys, we really can't afford to do this. We really can't afford to do that. We can't give you good health care. We can't give you a good pension. You know, here's 25 cents, and, you know, don't spend it all in one place. And like I said, business as usual is not acceptable anymore, and the Teamsters are driving that standard up, and, you know, our members are supporting it 100%.
1: Have you been a part of a strike in your 40 years in the Teamsters?
0: Oh, sure. Sure.
1: Okay. So that people understand, because you've been there as a worker, It's not a positive strike. I mean, it is a positive as far as, you know, you've been pushed to your limit and here, you know, this is what we're going to do. We're going to have to walk out. We're going to have to strike. But explain to people, when you're striking, what's that look like to you as a worker? Where are the negatives for you as a worker? Sorry, less than a minute. I asked this loaded question, but go ahead. I know you can do it, Jeff.
0: No worries. It's nerve-wracking because you're making a decision that is potentially a life-altering decision. You know, you're withholding your labor, which means that calls into question a lot of things. You know, you're saying, I'm putting it all on the line because this issue is worthwhile to do it, and it's for the benefit of my family. It's for the benefit of, you know, my working conditions, and it's worth it. And if you stick together, it's worth it.
1: Thank you. Jeff Padalaro, director of the Teamsters Brewery, Bakery, and Soft Drink Conference, a 40-year Teamster. 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Teamster.org. 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I'm Leslie Marshall. Have a wonderful weekend, everybody. A shout out to Marky Mark Grimaldi, my executive producer. And everybody be safe and start to enjoy the good weather that's hopefully coming everyone's way.
2: I'm Rick Smith, and this is Labor History in Two. On this day in labor history, the year was 1938. That was the day the Keene Mountain coal mine exploded near Grundy, Virginia. Described as a flame-belching volcano, the explosion killed 45 and injured 3 more. It is considered one of the worst mining disasters in the history of Virginia. One surviving miner described the scene saying, quote, "I saw coal-carrying cars, motors, slate, and timbers spouted as if from a cannon." The state mine inspector determined the miners had been killed instantly. The mine had just opened the year before and produced 40 railroad cars of coal a day. But the mine was also owned by the Red Jacket Coal Company. In Mingo County, West Virginia, years earlier, Red Jacket had been a key player in keeping the UMWA out, making its employees sign yellow dog contracts and winning injunctions against union organizing. As a member of the Williamson Coal Operators Association, Red Jacket contributed to the hostile anti-union environment that created the conditions for the Matewan Massacre and the Battle of Blair Mountain in the early 20s. They called in Baldwin Phelps detectives to start evicting Matewan strikers from company housing. In the aftermath of the 1938 explosion, new mine safety regulations were demanded. The inspectors were finally given the legal right to conduct inspections over the protest of mine owners in 1941. However, there was no power to enforce the new regulations. The Phipps family commemorated the disaster in its 1965 song, Red Jacket Mine Explosion.

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0: What a scene on that sad Friday night.
2: A $31,000 medical bill, a four-week delay for a critical test. And this didn't happen to someone unfamiliar with the system. It happened to someone who spent decades working inside it. Welcome to Code WAC, where we break down how healthcare really works in America and what it means for you and your family. 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Our guest is Bob Coleman, a retired healthcare professional who spent more than 40 years serving veterans through the U.S. Department of Veterans Affairs as a clinical pharmacist, medical informaticist, and researcher. His work included focusing on improving patient outcomes through evidence-based medicine. Since retiring, he's turned his attention to healthcare system reform, authoring the e-books Unnecessary Deaths and Hostile Takeover, How Wall Street and Congress Hijacked American Healthcare, and How We Can Take It Back.
3: I had a set of specialized diagnostic tests at a cancer center in Seattle. 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
4: wow,
3: it was a total shock. 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The experience made something very clear. Billing operates in a different system than care, and patients are largely outside that system.
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6: We're looking at upwards of 1.5 billion barrels of oil that were supposed to be produced this year across the Middle East that now will not be. And that's increasingly a best case scenario.
7: Oil industry warns inventory is running dangerously low as Donald Trump's little excursion in Iran continues into its fourth month.
8: In some places, the mercury is a whopping 16 degrees Celsius or 29 degrees Fahrenheit higher than the average for this time of year.
7: Historic heat wave in Europe shatters temperature records. Plus, a whole bunch of stuff that happened while we were out.
9: All of that stuff and more straight ahead from BradBlog.com. I'm Brad Friedman.
7: And I'm Desi Doyen.
9: Stand by for 6 minutes of independent green news, politics, analysis, and snarky comment.
10: People are spending more on gas, but they're also spending more on everything else. And I think that that's a sign that you would see when people are optimistic about the future.
9: Yes, it's also a sign you would see when gas prices have gone through the roof along with inflation. Kevin Hassett, director of Donald Trump's National Economic Council. This is your Green News Report. Okay, Desi Doyen. I know you got a lot to get to. We've been gone for a week, so have at it.
7: All right. First up, while we were out, the U.S.-Israeli war on Iran remained in stalemate, despite Donald Trump's repetitive claims that a deal is, quote, very close. On Monday, global oil prices spiked once again after Iran halted the negotiations in the wake of ongoing U.S. and Israeli missile strikes. Because of the closure of the Strait of Hormuz, roughly 1.5 billion barrels of oil has been permanently removed from the market this year, according to oil commodities expert Rory Johnston. And many nations are not going back.
6: Countries that have been hit hardest by this, countries across Asia, are also the ones that were electrifying their fleets fastest prior to the war. And I think that if anything, this is going to boost those efforts and kind of redouble efforts to electrify and diversify away from this risk.
9: Well, that's good.
7: ExxonMobil warns that oil inventories will hit dangerously low levels in just weeks. Goldman Sachs on Monday projected that rising energy prices will persist through at least the end of this year, continuing to erode household spending power.
9: So most importantly, no matter how little oil is on the market, ExxonMobil will continue to make record profits.
7: Yes, they will.
9: Oh, good.
7: While we were out in Europe and the UK, an exceptionally early, deadly heat wave shattered temperature records for the month of May, in some places by as much as 29 degrees Fahrenheit, higher than average for this time of year, straining electric grids. London hit a record 95 degrees. Spain and France topped 100 degrees.
9: Yikes.
7: It's very dangerous because most buildings in Europe don't have air conditioning and are not designed for 21st century heat extremes. Scientists say that heat waves are becoming hotter, longer, and more frequent due to human-caused climate change, which the UN climate chief called, quote, a brutal reminder of the costs of global warming caused by burning fossil fuels.
9: And they're happening in the month of May?
7: Yes. While we were out in Washington State, 11 workers were killed in a chemical tank explosion at a paper manufacturer. Meanwhile, in Southern California, just a few miles away from Disneyland, a different massive chemical tank nearly exploded, forcing the evacuations of some 40,000 residents. Both incidents came in the wake of the Federal Chemical Safety Board issuing a warning over the Trump administration's disaster policy, saying the administration is taking, quote, a significant step backwards in preventing chemical disasters.
9: Yep, that sounds like them.
7: In other news, Donald Trump rescinded several 50-year-old executive orders that had restricted off-road vehicle use on fragile public lands. The new orders are intended to boost drilling and logging.
9: Of course.
7: The Trump Securities and Exchange Commission moved to repeal a Biden-era rule requiring large public companies to inform their investors of climate-related risks to their business. The Trump EPA doubled down on its efforts to make America polluted again by moving to postpone enforcement of Biden-era vehicle pollution limits. And the Trump Labor Department weakened Biden-era heat rules intended to protect workers from excessive heat exposure. Finally, a bit of good news. While we were out, a new study concluded that thanks to the explosive growth in clean energy technologies like wind, solar, and batteries, what used to be considered the worst-case climate change scenario now appears to have been averted. Climate science deniers like Donald Trump lied about the study, pretending to not understand the concept of the word scenario. However, researchers warn that humanity is still on a dangerous trajectory and must move faster away from burning climate-warming fossil fuels.
9: Well, that's good news, I think. I'll take it. For much more on all of these stories and the ones we couldn't get to today, check out our website at greennews.bradblog.com. 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I'm Brad Friedman.
7: And I'm Desi Doyen.
9: And this has been your Green News Report.
4: It could be worse.
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0: Smith Pierce and Jody Hamilton.
1: Okay, this is my favorite day of the week, Jody. What day is it?
2: Friday!
1: Yoo-hoo! It is Friday!
2: I have another show after ours.
1: Well, okay, but I mean, you're going to go hang out with Tara Devlin tonight.
2: I know, I can't wait. I love her so.
1: I love that. Oh, by the way, this weekend I'm hanging out with Carolyn and Jared as well. It'll be fun. Actually, Carolyn's mom is going to be there too. Ian Milheiser, we've got a piece from him in today's news.
2: Yeah. Love him.
1: But Carolyn said that her mom is bringing a cheese ball. And I said, yeah, I know. Jared's coming. Jared will be here at the bar next week.
2: Seriously.
1: Thank you, by the way, everybody who is joining
3: us. He's going to hear this. I know.
1: I'm glad he's going to hear it. I'll give him grief. He gives me grief back. We've been doing that for years. It's fun. Look, I like Jared, and Jared likes me, and Jared likes you guys as well. He will be here next Tuesday.
2: So, Tuesday.
1: There you go.
2: Because Bella can't.
1: Bella can't. She's got her J-O-B, which is fine,
2: and
1: Bella.
2: And I said to her, I was like, honey, when you're in the groove, perhaps you can be on.
1: Exactly. She can always,
2: when she's in the groove, I mean, next Tuesday is her second day on her own at her new job.
1: I get that. You know, look, she got to get the handle on it, but she can come hang out at the bar at some point. It'll all be good.
2: At normal hours. I mean, she's normal.
1: Well, yeah, when she gets to normal hours and when she gets to whatever, yeah, no worries. I mean, you know, it's the bar. Anybody can come hang out. Thank you, by the way, if you are coming to us and hanging out on our great radio affiliates like WCPT AM 820 in Chicago or AM 950 in Minneapolis, St. Paul. Thank you very much. 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Thank you very much, folks. We all appreciate you guys hanging out. Or maybe you are one of our future people. We have a lot of good future people. I appreciate it.
2: We love them.
1: You know, it's fun. It's one of these things. We really do appreciate it. And I also like it when they correct us sometimes. Thank you, by the way, if you are subscribed on your podcast player, or even better, at thepoliticsbar.com, $6 a month. 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We'll talk about that later. Steve, by the way, I believe he's one of our future people. He's in North Carolina. Texted us via the bar line. He said, oh, yeah, you guys were talking about the Bud Light ad campaign.
2: Right.
1: Okay, it was from the late 90s. Started on the radio. Originally, it was called Real American Heroes. And then after 9/11, it changed to Real Men of Genius.
3: I remember those.
1: Okay, right. Okay. What Steve says, he
3: Real
1: says,
3: Men of Genius. Right. I remember those. Yeah.
1: Yeah, exactly. Yeah, okay. Well, that was the one that, you know, we joked with Bob on Wednesday when we had in. Steve says, hey, back when he was a cabbie in Chicago back in the day, hey, WCPT listeners, Steve was driving cab and Peter Stacker, who is the voice guy for the Real Men of Genius, was in his cab. So
2: they sang it too, didn't they?
1: Oh, yeah. Okay. The singer, by the way, I looked this up.
3: Real men of genius.
1: Do you know
2: that?
1: Right. Do you know who the singer was? Because the voice guy was Peter Stacker. The singer was Dave Bickler, lead singer of the band Survivor from 1978 to 1980.
2: That makes sense.
1: Yeah. You know, Eye of the Tiger.
2: Song, Real Men of Genius. Uh-huh. Real Men of Genius. And that it was very comical.
1: Right. Because there was the guy who would sing and the guy who would talk like
2: that. Yeah.
1: Yeah, that's the two of them. So that was Peter Stacker and Dave Bickler. So
2: nice.
1: There you go. Yeah. Anyway, thank you, Steve, for calling it out for everybody here in the bar who may have missed it. I guess they did like 200 of those things on radio and
2: they were funny commercials.
1: That was great. It was great. And I look, we put it up on the the Politics Bar socials for
2: and
1: Wednesday.
2: And Bud still likes the pride, by the way, kids.
1: Yes, they do, because you know what? LGBTQ
2: they
1: people
2: make money.
1: Well, yeah, and a lot of LGBTQ people, statistically, a lot more of them do not have kids, and they spend their money on other things like drinks. So, just saying. Oh, by the way, we have a pretty good drink today. This one, you know, this will make you smile and maybe make you just, how should I say this? Ready for your sweetie. There you go.
2: Well, I love the history of this.
1: Yeah, I thought it was really cool too. You had a great layout. I added a couple things, but I mean,
2: I saw that.
1: Yeah, but no, it's look, we'll do the drink of the day a little bit later. Glenn Kirshner coming in, by the way, and God, we need him here because of all of the stuff from the news on tap with all the stuff from the Supreme Court this week. And, and Barb. Barb McQuaid's coming in on Monday, and there is a decision day on Monday. So, yeah, we need our legal squad. We will talk with all of these folks. In the first round of the news on tap today, though, we call it elections have consequences. Because really, again, we've been pointing out, there's been a lot of things in the news that have been pointing out the difference between what happens when we elect Democrats versus what happens when we elect Republicans. So in the first news item in the news on tap today, when you elect Democrats and you are in New York City, promises kept, baby. New York City Mayor Zora Mamdani's rent freeze has been approved by the New York City Rent Board. Yeah, baby. Promises
2: and even some conservatives. Kept.
1: Well, yeah. Look, Mayor Mamdani said that's exactly what I was going to do, and he got it done. And he got it done in part because he got the right people in the right positions, which is why he was backing some people this week who won.
2: And one of the people that he did appoint was like against it. So. Uh-huh. Good for him appointing somebody that's not for him all the time.
1: Although I think that person changed their vote, which means he changed their mind. So,
2: well, then he, you know,
1: he's a better he's a hell of a good politician.
2: I wish he were born here, but you know what? He's got probably more power.
1: Oh, I mean, he could still serve in Congress. He could serve as the governor of New York after he's done serving one or two terms in New York City.
2: He could be the Secretary of State.
1: Exactly.
2: We've had non-citizens do that.
1: Exactly. Look, plenty of options for Zoran Mamdani to continue his political career.
2: Not natural born citizens.
1: After he is done making New York City really kick ass.
2: And you know what? He's doing it. And
1: I know.
2: And but look,
1: that's what everybody wants, right? Everybody wants people in politicians who elected officials who are doing stuff, who are getting stuff done, right?
2: He's an FDR Democrat.
1: I love your title. I love your label for
2: that. That's what he is.
1: Yeah, he is. And he's getting stuff done. In fact, he used to say that he was a, they called them sewer Democrats, which some people are like, what? It dates back to,
2: that.
1: Right, because it was, they were having problems with the sewers and that's where they used to lay all the electrical lines and stuff. And he says, you fix the stuff that's in the sewer. That was back in the day. LaGuardia, you fix that stuff. The people will love you. And he did. And they did. So anyway.
2: And that's what FDR did.
1: Exactly. By the way, you folks in California, congratulations to you as well. The one-time California billionaire tax is confirmed on the November ballots.
2: I'm voting for it.
1: Mm-hmm. Now, California billionaires don't necessarily like it. And I think we need to go.
2: It's a one-time tax, MFers.
1: It'll be a one-time boost. I still think there needs to be a...
2: I know.
1: I know. Okay.
2: I'm with you, but...
1: Do what we can and come back for the rest. Right.
2: Thank you. The fact that they are bitching about that.
1: Mm-hmm. When it's
2: whiny little babies.
1: Whiny little butt babies, I believe, as Bob Zesko would say.
2: No, that's
1: thank
2: just.
1: You. Thank you.
2: No. Donald is the one. They're all.
1: Well,
2: like,
1: they could be
2: in
1: a class.
2: Well,
1: right. That's what I'm saying. A class of. A
2: Duck
1: class
2: is
1: of
2: a butt baby. They're all right. Butt babies because, I mean, if. Okay. Jeff Bezos' ex-wife.
1: Mm-hmm.
2: According to lore,
1: mm-hmm.
2: has donated more money from what she's made being divorced from him
1: mm-hmm.
2: than he, Elon, Zuck, and others have donated in years. Mm-hmm. And she did it in 1 year.
1: And so, she does it like every year. And she can
2: and
1: do it every year.
2: She's a billionaire still.
1: Mm-hmm. Yep. I like Mackenzie. Mackenzie knows her stuff. She's very good. And I
2: Mackenzie, honey,
1: her.
2: Just invest in left. Radio.
1: Left-leaning media, yeah, especially radio and podcasts. We would appreciate that. But she can come
2: reach
1: to our
2: her,
1: bar.
2: I would.
1: She can come hang out at the bar anytime she wants.
2: A friend of mine went to high school with him, so maybe he knows her. I'll reach out.
1: Okay, cool. You know, one thing at a time.
2: I know she helped start Amazon, which is why the divorce was so nice to her.
1: Well, and I also look at it in the sense of I think Amazon was probably more her than him because I.
2: Oh, I'm sure it was.
1: Yeah. You know.
2: No, but my friend that went to high school with him said he was very smart.
1: Well,
2: and
1: Elon,
2: a nerd.
1: There's a rumor out there that Elon and Trump were sitting
2: no,
1: there.
2: No, I'm talking about Bezos, not Elon.
1: Oh, no, pardon me, not Elon. I was wrong. You were correct. I mean, that Bezos and Trump were in a meeting and that they were trashing the Washington Post reporters. And I thought to myself, one of you actually owns the Post and you could fix that instead of just, you know, trashing your employees to another rich oligarch, you douchebag, you. But
2: well, that's how he fixed it. He fired people.
1: I wouldn't use the word fixed. I would use another F word for that. But
2: well, I did. I would. But
1: but we're on the radio. Right, exactly.
2: Mr. Bezos went to high school with a friend of mine back in Florida.
1: In Florida, right.
2: That's how I have to say it. It's just a thing.
1: I get it. I understand. I used to work for Randy. I know.
2: He was a middle class upper middle class kid, like my friend.
1: Right.
2: And but Mr. Bezos was very nerdy, wicked smart. And then I think when he married his wife, first wife,
1: Mackenzie, right?
2: She, I agree. She helped build Amazon.
1: She did, and I think she's great. You know,
2: and she's an amazing human being. That's like, I have more money than I can ever spend in my life.
1: So she tries to help people.
2: I'm going
1: to
2: do this. My ex-husband just spent $50 million on a wedding.
1: Yeah, I know. Look, we like the people who help people. And a big anniversary of a celebration. I'll see if you guys can figure out what the celebration is here.
4: Social. I have to interrupt. I'm sorry. Pamela Brown is on the steps and she's with Mr. Obergefell, who is getting a phone call from a very important person. Pamela.
5: Yes, and that very important person, Jake, is President Obama calling Jim Obergefell.
6: Hello.
7: Hi, is this Jim?
6: Yes, it is, Mr. President.
7: Jim, I figured when I saw you that we were going to be hoping for some good news, and we did. And I just wanted to say congratulations.
6: Thank you so much, sir. I think it was your wishes.
7: You know, your leadership on this, you know, has changed the country.
1: 11 years today, marriage equality, baby. Yeah.
2: And thank you in part to Rob Reiner.
1: Amen to that. Thank you to everybody who worked on that and who helped on that. Exactly. Shortly after that, I believe my friend Shani and her husband got married because they were waiting until everybody get married.
2: Oh, my friend Scott and Bruce got married by Mayor Newsom.
1: Cool.
2: He literally married them.
1: One of my favorites was when we had the White House lit up like a rainbow. That was freaking awesome. So as we end Pride Month, hopefully you guys got a chance to attend Pride.
2: Hey, Biden did it. You know,
1: oh, God, I love
2: regular
1: that.
2: Normal presidents do that.
1: Exactly. By the way, J.B. Pritzker, regular normal kick-ass governor, signed a law blocking out-of-state access to Illinois abortion records this week without patient consent. Nice shield law. Nice move there, J.B. Congrats.
2: Good man.
1: See, all of these things we've just been talking about, these are the kinds of things that happen when you elect Democrats. Okay. So now that we've given you the candy up front and the goods up front, unfortunately, we have to talk about what the Republicans have been doing in Congress. We have to talk about the illegitimate Supreme Court and what they did this last week and what they will probably do next week. And Glenn Kirshner is he's joining us shortly.
2: Parking.
1: Yeah, he's parking right now in the lot here, and then he'll be in. Oh boy, let me tell you. Just know we started you with the good stuff. You know, we served you the good stuff tonight. We know everybody serves the cheap stuff first or the good stuff later. No. Look, we serve the good stuff first, and then we'll get to the ugly stuff after it because, you know, it's a politics bar. And, you know, we figured it's Friday. You deserve something nice.
2: Well, you have good stuff in hour number two.
1: Well, we do. We have Karen and Anita coming in. They're always good. Hey? Exactly. They are hot and fresh. Their rolls are... What? I'm just saying they got nice buns. Just saying. They got nice buns.
2: They have racks for the buns.
1: Exactly. So, look, Glenn Kirshner going to be here next. Freshen your drink and come right back. It's a Friday night with Jody and me and you.
2: Awful, and HR is going
1: to
2: get it.
0: We'll be right back after we pay some bills at the politics bar.
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9: Bob Seska.
10: It worked on Tuesday. It worked during the live stream on Sunday. It worked on the Friday after party last week. It worked on last Thursday's free show. Why don't we do some...
11: Are we talking about your penis?
10: That always works.
11: It happens to everybody, Bob. It's not a big deal.
2: It's not a big deal, man.
10: 62% of the time, it works every time. Yeah, let's have some more good news, huh? Virginia has expanded climate and clean energy commitments. Abigail Spanberger signed legislation protecting natural resources and moving Virginia back into the regional greenhouse gas initiative while also supporting advanced nuclear and fusion research.
2: You're talking jazz fusion, right?
10: Yeah. Well, yeah. I think David...
11: No, Asian fusion. It's cuisine.
2: Oh, okay.
10: Next up, the Colorado River otters continue a major comeback.
2: Yay.
10: That's not like a minor league baseball team. It's not the Colorado River Otters. Is sounds like the name of a baseball team. The actual otters. Conservation efforts are helping river otter populations steadily return to waterways across Colorado. So that's great news.
11: I was kind of hoping that you were going to say that the otters were like the orcas. They were like banding together and attacking rich people.
2: Attacking more yachts. There we go. I like that idea.
11: Went to Vegas and just like jumping out of the water and like biting the people who come out of the casinos.
10: Like Thurston Howell running for his life from the otters, you know, these billionaire types. Oh my God.
11: The otters got my heel.
10: It's those goddamn otters coming back for us again. That's my impression of a rich person running from otters. Yeah. Bob Seska. It's the Bob Seska Show. New episodes every Tuesday, Wednesday, Thursday, everywhere you get your podcasts and at BobSeskaShow.com.
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1: It is Friday night here at the Politics Bar, and one of our favorite people, the brilliant, the handsome, the wonderful Glenn Kirshner, just joining us here in the bar this evening. Whew. Look, we're really glad that you're here, because yesterday we had to try really hard not to swear. Parker Malloy was hanging out with us, and she's like, look, we got this, it's fine, you got Glenn tomorrow, it's all good, but let's just say that, in the breaks between hand, there was a lot of cursing involved because of the stupid-ass Supreme Court. I'm guessing at one point in your life, I know I've seen old pictures of you. You had a little bit more hair. I'm sure that, you know, if you had any, you would have pulled it out this week because of the idiots at Supreme Court. How are you dealing with everything, Glenn?
2: Thoughts?
1: Yeah.
14: Yeah. I hate to say that. This was predictable,
2: yeah.
14: But you know, the minute I saw the sort of combination of the TPS case and the asylum case, I am not that eloquent. You know, I'm a product of public schools in New Jersey. It's not a knock on public schools.
1: Those are good schools,
14: but it is a knock on New Jersey. and I just tried to write down the first thing that came to mind. And here's what I wrote: I said the Supreme Court is helping Donald Trump destroy the principle and practice of humanitarian protection in America.
1: Yeah.
14: That's not even getting to the racism and the determination to try to turn us into some white Christian nation. You know, right. We used to pride ourselves on on human protection, protecting, you know, the vulnerable, protecting the oppressed, protecting those who are being persecuted and who showed up on our doorstep saying, please help me.
1: Right.
14: And they have destroyed the principle and practice of humanitarian protection. And that is anathema to the United States of America. Yeah, we have a bumpy history.
1: Right.
14: We've done a lot of cruddy, horrific stuff.
2: The Chinese, the Irish, the Italians. I mean,
14: yeah, exactly.
1: The Native Americans. Oh, yeah.
14: But I do think we have been moving in the direction, arc of the moral universe does typically bend toward justice. And now they're not just trying to kind of tie a knot in the arc. They're trying to reverse it.
2: Yeah.
14: And I have to hold fast to this. In the long run, they're not going to succeed because the corrupt will fall from power, as they almost always do.
1: Right.
14: And then we're going to have to work hard to right the American ship. So what I hope, one thing that everybody takes away from these horrific Supreme Court opinions, I hope it's that this should make us even more determined to engage in actual Supreme Court reform.
1: Yes.
14: That is what this should motivate us and inspire us and energize us to do. Because if we don't, well, then let's just give our republic away.
1: We pretty much
14: to
1: already
14: the white
1: have
14: Christian
1: that point.
14: Nationalists yeah. and the xenophobes and the bigots and the misogynists. I'm not willing to do that. So, yeah, we're going to get more horrific opinions, hopefully not on the birthright citizenship case. But, you know, I'm bracing for the worst.
1: Right.
14: But this is not the end. What it should be is the beginning of our fight in earnest to reform a corrupt Supreme Court.
1: Well, here's the thing, Glenn. Since we know this court is corrupt, and I'm going to be outright and say it, I think this court is not only corrupt, I believe this court is illegitimate. And I think they're 100% illegitimate because they are not intellectually consistent even with their own decisions, their own recent decisions. Yeah, that's a big one we've been talking about. Is there a way, let's say that we get a trifecta. Let's say that we good folks get a trifecta. President, let's say we get all of them in there. And we ram through. Adding, you know, making the court 13 or 18 or whatever, a bunch of new judges. Can we ask our new court to immediately take up these illegitimate cases that the previous Supreme Court had? Can we ask them to just go in, take them up, and review them and be like, well, yeah, no, this one doesn't even go with that one. So, and they can just destroy whatever the monsters destroyed, they can undestroy it or un-F it. Is that something to be done?
14: It's a reasonable question. And I want to try to give you a reasonable answer, which is maybe not the answer people want to hear. First of all, they're the Supreme Court, so they can do anything they damn well please. Mm-hmm. Now, is there a vehicle to go back in a couple of years after a horrific opinion and saying to a new legitimate Supreme Court, redo that? I don't know that the Supreme Court rules of procedure provide for what's called a motion for reconsideration of an opinion several years down the road. Usually, with respect to every court ruling, there's a very short window of opportunity to petition the court for reconsideration of a ruling they just handed down. It's like 10 days, 30 days, 60 days. But let me go back to where I started. They're the Supreme Court.
1: Right.
14: So could they say, we are going to institute a rule change right here, right now, that the window for reconsideration is now 3 years. You know, now you've got some concern with it being retroactive and all. So what I'm saying, and here's the thing, Sean, I don't even know that I'm advocating for that.
1: Right.
14: Because I'm a rule of law guy.
1: Right.
14: And a rule of procedure guy and a rule of evidence guy.
1: But if a case is decided, let's say there's a murder case that's decided and five years down the road, somebody goes, hey, man, there was a whole bunch of hanky stuff in this that was illegal and illegitimate. Am I wrong in saying that, like, you know,
14: there are ways to open, there are ways to reopen those kind of cases based on, for example, newly discovered evidence that was not discoverable in the exercise of due diligence until now,
1: or because a previous court went, well, I'm going to ignore the law as it is and just do this, and another court can come in and go, no, you need to come back and have it done correctly.
14: This is wishful thinking, maybe even magical thinking, and I like magic as much as the next guy, but I don't know that we can get there. But there are a couple of things we can do besides reforming the court, kind of, which will help moving forward.
1: Right.
14: One, we launch investigations of corrupt and potentially criminal Supreme Court justices. Both Alito and Thomas
1: Can we launch them even if they quit? Can we launch it if they're retired?
14: You don't get away with crime because you quit your job or you retire or you're fired. If they violated our financial disclosure laws, I labored mightily every year for 30 years as a Fed, having to fill out these Byzantine forms about my assets, my earnings, you know, so there was no conflict with respect to anything.
1: Your spouse's
14: I was
1: earnings,
14: doing
1: what you were doing, who
14: American
1: you were doing
14: people.
1: It with.
14: And I can tell you, I made sure every decimal point was in the right place. Right. I didn't want to get it wrong by a dime or a penny because I didn't want to be accused of not fully complying with the financial disclosure laws.
1: Right.
14: Thomas and Alito blew right through them.
1: Right.
14: That needs to be investigated, and if the evidence supports it, indicted, prosecuted, and they need to be punished, and they need to be impeached if they're still on the bench. There are things that can be done with the way the laws and procedures currently exist that are just not being done, and we have to go to the front end. And the front end is when guys like flipping Brett Kavanaugh lie through their teeth during their Senate confirmation hearings in their determination to become Supreme Court justices to do the exact opposite of what they communicated they were going to do. That is a 5-year felony false statement to Congress, a 1001 crime. Bring those freaking cases.
1: Exactly.
14: Don't turn a blind eye to the ruling class criminals and let them go up to the Supreme Court. There are things that can be done. We just have to have the damn political will to do it.
1: Kamala's been saying that could be done. And correct me if I'm wrong then, but if there was one of these cases, maybe hypothetically with a big chemical corporation, you know, Monsanto, for example, just saying.
2: And the dissented were weirdly Brown and Gorsuch.
1: Yeah, that was a weird combination, but
2: I understood Gorsuch and I understood Brown. I didn't understand Sotomayor or Kagan not doing it.
1: Right. But crazy. Besides that, the fact is that let's say that there is some financial hinkiness that we find in this prosecution of Alito that corresponds to a case like, let's say, Monsanto. Can that case immediately then you go back in and go, sorry?
14: Nope. The case is resolved. It's closed. It is beyond the time to petition for reconsideration.
1: Even if they were hinky.
14: Even if they were hinky. And I wish that wasn't the case, but finality in court decisions is a huge thing. And I am actually a proponent of finality in decisions, usually because of the victims and the victim's family and the community. Right. You want finality. But we sacrifice a lot in the name of finality, because once you start to chip away and you let things that don't legally authorize the reopening of a case, you let them reopen the case, well, then it's like, you know, no holds barred, and everybody's going to come up with different reasons. And then the whole system begins to sort of disintegrate.
2: That's why you need to bring new cases up.
14: Yes, Jody. Yes. Bingo. And here's what you do. Here's the beauty of it. Just like the Republicans, they don't sit back and say, well, Roe v. Wade is settled law, stare decisis, affirmed several times over, respect precedent. We can't. No, they bring all these BS cases designed to give the Supreme Court a BS vehicle to overturn, to cancel, to revoke women's constitutionally protected reproductive privacy rights. That's what they do. We can do the same thing, but not with BS cases. You know what we do? We prosecute Donald Trump's stinking, can I say ass?
1: Yes.
14: We prosecute Donald Trump's stinking ass, And we let him do what? Assert presidential immunity. There's a Supreme Court decision. Guess what? That gives us a legitimate vehicle to get that right back up to the Supreme Court. We don't have to wait 40 or 50 years like we did between Plessy versus Ferguson and Brown versus Board of Education. We can do it more promptly because it was a corrupt ruling in the first instance,
1: and
14: the presidential immunity ruling.
1: And if we have reformed the court so it's more legitimate, our concerns are legitimate anyway. If we reformed it, like we've talked about before with Rule of 18, where it would be impossible to, you know, basically judge shop at the Supreme Court level, which is what they've done on the right with so many of these cases.
14: Yeah.
1: When we would have our concerns heard, they would be legitimate regardless of who was judging. And therefore, we would be more likely to win because our concerns are, in fact, legitimate. So you're saying the first thing starts with, first, we got to get the Democrats in and we got to get a trifecta. Then we got to reform the court, and then we got to bring new cases.
14: We got a lot of work ahead of us, but I think we're up to the challenge. And I think we have, if we haven't learned our lesson, then shame on us. We don't deserve to keep our republic. We've got to fight these battles. We've got to.
2: Yeah, you're absolutely right, young man.
1: I just kind of look at it and say, it's one of those things. These are, you know, sometimes I have some of these questions myself, and sometimes these are the things that we hear from people who just message us or whatever, and is it possible? And it's like, and we got to ask you, because, you know, I mean, a lot of people are a little bit, I mean, you know, they're like, you know, how do I say this? It's like, just ask Glenn, he's fine. He'll tell you, you know, it's legal stuff, but.
14: I'll get all hot if I disagree. You've seen it before.
1: Yeah, but we love your smile when you're not hot. See, there you go. That's good. So here's a good question for you here. The two cases this week, can we say racist cases, Jody?
2: I think.
1: Yeah. Okay. I think they were racist cases about the TPS. Mm-hmm. And about the asylum. First of all, the asylum thing. What the hell? You can't apply for asylum until you're here, but we're not going to allow you.
14: But you can't come here to apply for asylum.
1: Yeah. That is so.
2: Have we catch 22?
1: Yeah. Are we wrong in saying that there's something just completely untoward legally with that? Is that it? What the hell?
14: Well, and let's start with Alito lied.
2: Yes.
14: Alito lied
1: when
14: he said there was no evidence that this was motivated by racism. Come on. We all see what Donald Trump does and says and posts. And of course, this is motivated by racism. Didn't he call Haiti an S-hole country?
1: Yes. Philip Bump. Who was it? It was on MS Now. And they were doing after they came out. And they did kind of a recap with it. And he sussed it down to this, and he said, so what Alito was saying is, well, Donald Trump is a racist, so he makes racist policies, but because his policies are then in law, you can't say that they're racist because they're law. And that, I boiled it down yesterday here in the bar, Glenn, and I said basically what Alito was saying is if the president says it's legal, it is, which, as we all know, under Nixon is a bunch of horse crap.
14: We've heard that before, haven't we?
1: Uh-huh. Am I wrong in boiling it down that far?
14: No. And I think he said because he's racist against every minority group, that makes him not a racist.
1: If he's an a-hole against some groups, it would be wrong. But since he's just an a-hole to everybody, it's except...
2: It's on white.
1: Well, right. Yeah, because... Look, can we have you for another round, Glenn?
14: Of course.
1: Friday night with Glenn Kirshner, Jody Hamilton, and me, Sean Smith-Pierce. And we are going through this SCOTA stuff. There's more SCOTA stuff coming next week, too. Good Lord. So, look, freshen your drink. Do what you got to do. We'll be back more with Glenn on this Friday night. Hang on.

0: We'll be right back after we pay some bills at the politics bar.
1: The average American spent $4,200 more last year just keeping up with inflation. What did Donald Trump do? He made it worse. Much worse. Donald Trump's cabinet has a combined net worth of over $700 billion. His own family is making billions. They don't buy gas like us. They don't buy groceries. They don't check airline prices. They have their own planes. Donald Trump's private war is killing us. He doesn't care. Nobody around him cares.
2: Mr. President, to what extent are American financial situations motivating you to make a deal?
3: Not even a little bit. I don't think about Americans' financial situation. I don't think about anybody.
1: They live in a different world. Must be nice. They think we're stupid, and we'll keep voting to keep them in power. What do you think? Had enough?
4: The Lincoln Project is responsible for the content of this advertising.
5: This is Stephanie Miller, and here's what you missed.
6: You struck a hopeful note. You said, what are y'all planning to drink when it happens? I think it's important to plan ahead. What are you going to wear? What's your playlist?
7: Brunch, you know. Mimosa.
6: What's his name? Scott Bessent just offered a new drink, straight of vermouth.
8: Speaking of vermouth, I'm thinking like a martini. Dry.
6: Right.
8: Like dry like the vagina of Stephen Miller's wife.
6: Hey. We were just talking about that. His wife said liberal men aren't attractive. I'm like, you're married to...
9: Yeah, Voldemort.
6: Someone said that he and J.D. Vance are like ads for vaginal dryness. Okay.
8: Thing about J.D. Vance is, listen, if he wasn't a fascist, objectively, he's not the ugliest man in the world.
10: He's got a certain boyishness about him.
7: He's kind of doughy.
8: Yeah. He looks the eyeliner. Yeah. Maybe I just like men in eyeliner. That's
6: you like drag queens. That's what it is.
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11: I'm Rick Smith, and this is Labor History in Two. On this day in labor history, the year was 1938. That was the day the Keene Mountain coal mine exploded near Grundy, Virginia. Described as a flame-belching volcano, the explosion killed 45 and injured 3 more. It is considered one of the worst mining disasters in the history of Virginia. One surviving miner described the scene saying, quote, I saw coal-carrying cars, motors, slate, and timbers spouted as if from a cannon. The state mine inspector determined the miners had been killed instantly. The mine had just opened the year before and produced 40 railroad cars of coal a day. But the mine was also owned by the Red Jacket Coal Company. In Mingo County, West Virginia, years earlier, Red Jacket had been a key player in keeping the UMWA out, making its employees sign yellow dog contracts and winning injunctions against union organizing. As a member of the Williamson Coal Operators Association, Red Jacket contributed to the hostile anti-union environment that created the conditions for the Matewan Massacre and the Battle of Blair Mountain in the early 20s. They called in Baldwin Phelps detectives to start evicting Matewan strikers from company housing. In the aftermath of the 1938 explosion, new mine safety regulations were demanded. The inspectors were finally given the legal right to conduct inspections over the protest of mine owners in 1941. However, there was no power to enforce the new regulation. The Phipps family commemorated the disaster in its 1965 song, Red Jacket Mine.

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2: A $31,000 medical bill. A four-week delay for a critical test. And this didn't happen to someone unfamiliar with the system. It happened to someone who spent decades working inside it. Welcome to Code WAC, where we break down how healthcare really works in America and what it means for you and your family. Today, we're talking about insurance denials, hidden incentives, and why

conduct inspections over the protest of mine owners in 1941. However, there was no power to enforce the new regulation. The Phipps family commemorated the disaster in its 1965 song, Red Jacket Mine Explosion.

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0: What a scene on that sad Friday night.
2: A $31,000 medical bill, a four-week delay for a critical test. 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Since retiring, he's turned his attention to healthcare system reform, authoring the e-books Unnecessary Deaths and Hostile Takeover, How Wall Street and Congress Hijacked American Healthcare, and How We Can Take It Back.
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4: 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Glenn, we have a lot from the illegitimate Supreme Court section of the news on tap today, talking about this TPS decision, about Stephen Miller being happy about all this racist stuff.
5: Go ahead.
6: Did you see his press conference?
4: We got a link to that. The story. Yeah, he's his little. Yeah.
6: Basically.
4: Oh yeah, he has his sunglasses on. He's like, I don't know why you let him. You guys in California let him out. You should just, you know.
6: Not even fully formed.
7: Right, so he's still got a tail that hasn't dropped off yet, has it?
6: Right. Yeah. Fallen off yet.
4: Here's my thing. There was some good legal news, obviously, this week. Even if we got a piece from even Ian Millhiser talking about the new gun decision, too. That doesn't. Do you get any idea about first of all, let's since we're in that Supreme Court corner still, what the hell? Private property isn't private property. It isn't on private property. I can make the rules myself within reason. And if I don't want guns on my private property, I cannot have them. And as I've said, I'm not threatening him at all, but I'm saying somebody should take a gun and go stand on Alito's lawn just purposely and be like,
7: Sean.
4: Hey, it's his private property.
7: The Supreme Court and the Republican Party worship at the altar of unrestricted access to not just guns, but weapons of war. Have we learned...
4: We figured that out, but I'm sitting there going, but they're also pretty big on private property. They like it when it's their property.
7: Guns win.

0: guns
1: over everything.
0: Win. Guns win over. Is there any property more private than a woman's uterus?
2: Thank you.
1: Okay.
0: No.
3: Glenn is 100% correct.
0: Guns will win
3: on that.
0: Over. What is the plural of uterus? Uteruses or uteri?
1: I'm not sure.
0: Is it? There, it's guns. It's always the gun. And this is not directed at you. It's the guns, stupid. It's the guns.
1: Say again,
0: Jody. It's not the economy. It's not the. It's not reproductive health autonomy. It's the guns, stupid.
3: Right.
0: Always
2: put guns up in their uteri, and then.
0: Oh, see now you're thinking like one of them, Jody. It's, and then watch Alito's head explode. Wait, there's a gun, but I want to get into that uterus, but the gun is there, and I have to support that. Jeez, this is a Saturday Night Live sketch that writes itself. Yeah.
1: So here's the, look, there was some good legal news this week, including J.B. Pritzker in Illinois signed a shield law so that no abortion information can be taken out of Illinois without the individual's consent, which is great. Katie Fang won a big case in the Epstein, but I didn't quite understand it, and I don't know that everybody else does, but I know you do. So can you explain
0: to our friend Katie? Here's what it's about. You know, Katie Fang, justice warrior. She's a dear friend.
1: Mm-hmm.
0: And
1: we got to get her in the bar.
0: So
1: she said,
0: you know what? The federal law requires that all of the Epstein files be released publicly, only with appropriate minimal redactions. And if you make a redaction, the law requires that you publish in the National Register why you made it and why the redaction complies with the federal law. Todd Blanche conceded, that's the word that Judge Emmett Sullivan used, conceded, yeah, I violated the law in all kinds of ways, Judge. But Katie Fang, she doesn't have standing. She's not the right person to sue. Judge Emmett Sullivan said, well, I'm sorry, Todd, you're wrong, and I am hereby ordering you to comply with the law, turn over the rest of the files, and do the other things that you are violating the law by not doing. And I'm going to give you until July 2nd, if you don't turn everything over, to show cause, that's a term of art, show cause as to why you're not complying with the law. So, you know, we'll see what he files. But what we have learned over and over again in the weaponization fund, the Cop Eaters Fund case, and in pretty much every case that Todd Blanche touches, he is a really poor lawyer. He is a really, really uncivil lawyer. Right. And he has a plenary lack of ethics. That is not an ideal combination of attributes for an attorney general.
1: No. I mean, admittedly, he's not like the former congressman from Florida who had sexual relations with underage
0: Matt
1: girls.
0: Gaetz?
1: Yes, that guy.
0: Yeah.
1: Yeah. So at least he's not Matt Gaetz, but that's a pretty low bar.
4: Pam Bondi.
1: This is true. This is true. But speaking of the Trump DOJ screwing things up, what do you know about this disaster coming from them messing up the Broadview 6 case? Because it just seems to be growing and growing. I'm like, oh my God. I have thought that you would probably be like, thank God I'm not at the Chicago DOJ, because that is that's growing faster than the slime on the reflecting pool.
0: And it's even worse than people may suspect. Yeah. And here's what happens. There are, you know, democracy warriors who are standing guard, really, outside the Broadview detention facility.
1: Right.
0: And Kat Abu Ghazaleh and lots of others. And they're not only protesting, but they're assisting immigrants when they're released. And I mean, it's a beautiful thing. It is what the right to protest and petition your government for redress of grievances is all about.
1: Right.
0: So, you know, ICE, the masked marauders didn't like it. They arrested a handful of them. It looks like for no good reason. They indicted six of them, the Broadview Six. And what ultimately the judge pried out of the U.S. attorney's hands out there are the grand jury transcripts, and they fought mightily against providing unredacted copies. And I wish I could go through all the details. I mean, one detail, they provided redacted copies where they redacted out all their misconduct before the grand jury.
1: Oh my God.
0: And then when they got caught, first of all, they said, we'll just dismiss all the cases, Judge. You don't need to see what's under those black bars. And when they got caught and it was all their misconduct, you know what they said? oh, that seems to have been an IT error in the redaction process. Really? That just redacted out all
1: Are
0: of
1: you kidding?
0: Your misconduct. I hate when that happens. So ultimately, they dismissed the felonies, then they dismissed the misdemeanors. But here is the worst part. So under what's called the Hyde Amendment,
1: yes.
0: If you are prosecuted vindictively, frivolously, or in bad faith, you can actually file a motion to try to get the federal government, the Department of Justice, to pay your attorney's fees in a criminal case.
1: Yes.
0: It almost never happens. I did a quick search. I think it happened in 1998 once, maybe once in 2006. It doesn't. It's like a magical unicorn. You know what the U.S. attorney did when they got caught red-handed with this horrific misconduct before the grand jury? That is how they got these indictments. They said, no, we don't have to contest the Hyde Amendment request for attorney's fees. Here's taxpayers' dollars. We'll just give you all this money, basically trying to buy their silence. We'll give you all this money for your attorney's fees. So you know why this pisses me off so royally? Not because I don't want Kat Abu-Ghazaleh, who I thought was a fabulous candidate. I interviewed her
1: in the
0: run-up to her trial.
1: Yep,
0: her trial.
1: She's been here at the bar more
0: than run-up to her election. and the five others who were indicted, wrongfully indicted, not that I begrudge them having their attorney's fees paid by the federal government, but that's our money. Those are our tax dollars that we're now giving to the people who were unethically prosecuted by our Department of Justice, and we're paying the DOJ attorney salaries as well.
1: Mm-hmm.
0: It's like they're triple dipping into our tax dollars in part to cover up their misconduct. I mean, this is, it's just mind blowing.
1: Mm-hmm.
2: I'm with you on that. I mean, I'm happy to pay their attorney's fees.
1: Mm-hmm.
2: But the fact that we paid for the prosecutions once and then twice, F that.
1: Right.
0: Todd Blanche should be paying out of his own dang Venmo account. Who should be paying.
1: Exactly.
2: So should Donnie and...
1: No, agreed. 100% agreed, Jody. Yeah. It is nice to know that when we, you know, work within the law, that there are some of these things. I do hope that all of the Broadview 6, and it looks like they're opening up, like, one of the prosecutors...
2: 100.
1: Yeah. And like, one of them, they're going back, like, 20 years now, because they have to redo all of this, because they're like, how long has this corruption been going on there?
0: And this is so bad for the American people. We used to have some faith in the Department of Justice and our federal prosecutors. I was one for decades doing the work of the American people. And to see it all destroyed in the period of like 18 months, as a federal judge in New Jersey said when Elena Hoppe was playing her games up there. It took generations to have the New Jersey U.S. Attorney's Office build this storied reputation, and you all have destroyed it in less than a year.
1: Right.
2: Yeah. No, I mean, this administration, the reflecting pond is a metaphor.
1: Mm-hmm.
0: Yeah.
1: We have in fact,
2: it was Brian Karam, I think, posted a screenshot of Logan's Run on the reflecting pond where it's all grown over.
1: Right.
2: They got it right. At this point. I mean, it looks better, by the way. At least it's got greenery and the pond looks fine.
1: And Bob Seska confirmed this too. You can confirm it as well, since you are another D.C. denizen, resident of the, you know, D.C. metro just outside of it. They do, in fact, put up fences down around the reflecting pool about 4th of July, about now, every year, correct?
2: Not razor wire, correct?
1: Right, but they still put up fences.
0: And I was told, or I heard reporting, that they usually don't put it up this early necessarily.
1: Yep,
0: so,
1: yep,
0: listen,
1: yep.
0: I'm not giving them the benefit of the doubt on anything.
1: No. I knew they're putting it up earlier. Well, everybody said they're putting it up like 3-4 days earlier. Oh, yeah.
0: The
2: tarp over the Kennedy Center, which we have to sue again?
0: Yeah, the judge ordered that they explain, you know, why it's necessary to keep the tarp up. We know why, because Donald Trump's fragile little, you know, man-boy ego. That's all this is.
2: As soon as tarps come down, that's a party.
0: Yeah.
1: Amen. Well, we'll make sure everybody gets a free round here when that happens. But, you know, but I just... It's all of these legal things. I am seeing some hope. I am seeing different cases come up where they keep failing on things.
0: Yeah.
1: And I'm like, okay, the good folks are fighting and winning.
0: They're failing spectacularly. I mean, we really should
1: What are they? 0-9 on the 0-9 on the trying to steal
0: On the voter rolls case, trying to get them from the states.
1: Right.
0: But I mean, they are failing in courts from coast to coast. I went back. They're failing in front of judges appointed way back by Jimmy Carter. That's how far back it goes. And Trump appointed judges are ruling against them. Right. So we shouldn't ignore that. It doesn't feel like we're winning. But if you look, strictly speaking, at the win-loss records in court, it's unprecedented. But here is the catch. Donald Trump is doing lawless and unconstitutional things every day, including signing unconstitutional executive orders one after another. So when the court finally catches up with one, mm-hmm. he's already signed 15 or 20 more. And there's no consequence that visits Donald Trump when the courts rule, hey, sport, what you did was unconstitutional. That's another reform we need to put in place.
1: Yep. But we will get more accountability because, as you said, accountability matters. Glenn, we always love having you here, brother. Look, we'll have you back again soon because obviously you're the one that talks us down off the legal ledge, which is always good. So you're going to be doing something good for the fourth, hanging out with the family and just kind of chilling?
0: Yeah, I've got plenty of kids and grandkids and we're going to do some barbecuing and we're going to lay low. But anytime I can get my hands on those grandkids, I have four and counting.
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4: We're looking at upwards of 1.5 billion barrels of oil that were supposed to be produced this year across the Middle East that now will not be. And that's increasingly a best case scenario.
5: Oil industry warns inventory is running dangerously low as Donald Trump's little excursion in Iran continues into its fourth month.
6: In some places, the mercury is a whopping 16 degrees Celsius or 29 degrees Fahrenheit higher than the average for this time of year.
5: Historic heat wave in Europe shatters temperature records. Plus, a whole bunch of stuff that happened while we were out.
7: All of that stuff and more straight ahead from BradBlog.com. I'm Brad Friedman.
5: And I'm Desi Doyen.
7: Stand by for 6 minutes of independent green news, politics, analysis, and snarky comment.
8: People are spending more on gas, but they're also spending more on everything else. And I think that that's a sign that you would see when people are optimistic about the future.
7: Yes, it's also a sign you would see when gas prices have gone through the roof along with inflation. Kevin Hassett, director of Donald Trump's National Economic Council. This is your Green News Report. Okay, Desi Doyen. I know you got a lot to get to. We've been gone for a week, so have at it.
5: All right. First up, while we were out, the U.S.-Israeli war on Iran remained in stalemate, despite Donald Trump's repetitive claims that a deal is, quote, very close. On Monday, global oil prices spiked once again after Iran halted the negotiations in the wake of ongoing U.S. and Israeli missile strikes. Because of the closure of the Strait of Hormuz, roughly 1.5 billion barrels of oil has been permanently removed from the market this year, according to oil commodities expert Rory Johnston. And many nations are not going back.
4: Countries that have been hit hardest by this, countries across Asia, are also the ones that were electrifying their fleets fastest prior to the war. And I think that if anything, this is going to boost those efforts and kind of redouble efforts to electrify and diversify away from this risk.
7: Well, that's good.
5: ExxonMobil warns that oil inventories will hit dangerously low levels in just weeks. Goldman Sachs on Monday projected that rising energy prices will persist through at least the end of this year, continuing to erode household spending power.
7: So most importantly, no matter how little oil is on the market, ExxonMobil will continue to make record profits.
5: Yes, they will.
7: Oh, good.
5: While we were out in Europe and the UK, an exceptionally early, deadly heat wave shattered temperature records for the month of May, in some places by as much as 29 degrees Fahrenheit, higher than average for this time of year, straining electric grids. London hit a record 95 degrees. Spain and France topped 100 degrees.
7: Yikes.
5: It's very dangerous because most buildings in Europe don't have air conditioning and are not designed for 21st century heat extremes. Scientists say that heat waves are becoming hotter, longer, and more frequent due to human-caused climate change, which the UN climate chief called, quote, a brutal reminder of the costs of global warming caused by burning fossil fuels.
7: And they're happening in the month of May?
5: Yes. While we were out in Washington State, 11 workers were killed in a chemical tank explosion at a paper manufacturer. Meanwhile, in Southern California, just a few miles away from Disneyland, a different massive chemical tank nearly exploded, forcing the evacuations of some 40,000 residents. Both incidents came in the wake of the Federal Chemical Safety Board issuing a warning over the Trump administration's disaster policy, saying the administration is taking, quote, a significant step backwards in preventing chemical disasters.
7: Yep, that sounds like them.
5: In other news, Donald Trump rescinded several 50-year-old executive orders that had restricted off-road vehicle use on fragile public lands. The new orders are intended to boost drilling and logging.
7: Of course.
5: The Trump Securities and Exchange Commission moved to repeal a Biden-era rule requiring large public companies to inform their investors of climate-related risks to their businesses. The Trump EPA doubled down on its efforts to make America polluted again by moving to postpone enforcement of Biden-era vehicle pollution limits. And the Trump Labor Department weakened Biden-era heat rules intended to protect workers from excessive heat exposure. Finally, a bit of good news. While we were out, a new study concluded that thanks to the explosive growth in clean energy technologies like wind, solar, and batteries, what used to be considered the worst-case climate change scenario now appears to have been averted. Climate science deniers like Donald Trump lied about the study, pretending to not understand the concept of the word scenario. However, researchers warn that humanity is still on a dangerous trajectory and must move faster away from burning climate-warming fossil fuels.
7: Well, that's good news, I think. I'll take it. For much more on all of these stories and the ones we couldn't get to today, check out our website at greennews.bradblog.com. Find, follow, and share us planet-wide on the social medias at Green News Report. I'm Brad Friedman.
5: And I'm Desi Doyen.
7: And this has been your Green News Report.
9: It could be worse.
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9: It could be worse.
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1: Jody!
2: Sean?
1: Guess what?
2: What?
1: You know who's here early?
2: I don't know. Who's here?
1: Karen! Karen's here early. Now look, we're going to give you the big applause when Anita gets here. She's still not here yet. But Karen and Anita of True Blue Politics Podcast. You're in a little early this evening, dear, but that's okay.
3: I just couldn't wait. I couldn't wait. I didn't see you guys last week, and I was missing you.
1: Too.
3: And so I was like, I have to get there early. Anita, yeah, they think it was food poisoning.
1: That's not good. Look, I understand.
2: Something worse.
3: It could have been something worse.
1: Exactly. It could have been. So, Glenn just left. He says hello. Glenn Kirshner. We love him.
3: He's great. I can't wait to see him at the Sexy Liberal show.
1: See, look at this. You're going to Sexy. Jody's going to Sexy Liberal. I may have to see if I can find my way out there. Friday. Say again?
2: Karen will be in town here the Friday before Sexy Liberal.
1: Yeah, I mean, you know, see, we can figure out a couple of microphones on your end. That'd be okay.
2: I have several.
1: Yeah. Okay. That'd be cool. So how are you doing? How was the wedding?
3: The wedding was interesting.
2: Yeah, I heard.
1: I did not. Tell me.
2: Oh, it was the father of the groom.
1: What happened? Fill me in. I'm completely out of the loop on this.
3: So the father of the groom, and the groom also has voted for Trump, and the father of the groom is pretty MAGA. Now, my sister has known this family for quite some time.
1: Okay.
3: And my sister is a teaching assistant.
1: Now, she was marrying into this?
3: She was. So her daughter's, my niece, is getting married to this, this family, this MAGA family. There's one brother, I think, that is not.
1: Okay.
3: But anyway, the rest of them are totally MAGA.
1: Hey, Anita. Hey, Karen's telling us about the wedding. So hang on. We're going to do, we're glad you're here, but she's telling the wedding story. So keep going.
4: Yeah,
1: see, I hadn't heard that yet. I missed it. So keep going.
3: Yeah. So my sister worked her tail off. She doesn't make tons of money. She took extra hair cutting jobs. She took babysitting jobs to help accommodate and pay for everything. So this D-bag gets up to give his speech.
1: Right.
3: And basically, I'm going to say...
1: So this is the reception speech.
3: This is the reception speech. And he's talking about my niece.
1: Okay.
3: Sneaking into his house. Kind of slut-shaming her a little bit.
4: Yeah. Jesus.
1: And, at the reception? Seriously?
3: At the reception. Yeah. Not very, embarrassing her. And I took issue with that.
1: Yeah.
3: But then he ends his speech with Trump 2028.
2: At a wedding,
3: which was met with silence for a second and then multiple people booing, including yours.
1: Truly. Well, obviously.
4: They just have no class. The Trump supporters, they get it from him. I mean, it goes down.
3: They're emboldened. Oh, yeah.
1: Look, they are like a school in Chicago in July. No,
3: they do not
1: class.
3: Know how to act. They do not know how to act.
2: What is it? Nobody applauded.
1: Yes.
3: Yeah. Nobody did applaud. That is a very good point.
1: I'm very glad nobody applauded. But I also look at it in terms and go, "What the f?"
2: So, why the f would you do that at a wedding?
3: Yeah. Exactly.
1: And wait a minute. So this is the father of the groom. This is not the father of the so he didn't pay for any of this.
2: Nope.
3: Well, I mean, and I don't know. I don't know that. Because, well, okay. Assuming
1: traditional representation.
3: Right. Assuming traditional representation, then no, he wouldn't have paid for any of it.
1: So I'd be like, so you are at a big ass event with a whole bunch of people, including your son, and you didn't pay for this event. And you decide to, in front of God and everyone, put your politics up front. I'm sorry, that's a load of...
3: They're trolls.
4: He knew that crowd there, right?
3: He knew that we were liberal. He knew my sister for sure is liberal.
1: God.
3: That's so disrespectful.
4: He was trolling, These people, I swear to God, they're just disgusting.
2: I have, luckily, it's mainly, weirdly... generation below me are more Tea Partiers,
4: Mm. Yeah.
2: So, right. I go up at partiers. And when I've gone to their weddings, my nieces and nephews mainly, not, not for the nieces, I've never been like, go Clinton or go Obama. Why would I do that? It's a wedding.
3: Right. It's a wedding. Mm-hmm. It's totally inappropriate.
4: One of my daughter's friends at her wedding, they all like post for pictures with ARs.
1: Oh, my. Wow.
4: I am not kidding. Wow. And posted the pictures all
3: There's
4: over
3: something
4: the place.
3: Something seriously wrong with these people. Mm-hmm. I'm sorry. It's like it is just a complete like cult. And
1: well, if you want to know something, we kind of ignored it in the first hour because we were talking with Glenn Kirshner about all of the Supreme Court crap. And by the way, congratulations to your governor there, Karen. Mr. Pritzker, thank you very much. Signing that shield law for abortion information this week. Mm-hmm. He's, I said, one of my favorites.
3: We need him. That's why these people that are losing their you-know-what about, you know, the bears threatening to go to Hammond and the governor's not doing enough to keep them here and the, you know, mayor of Chicago isn't. I'm like, you know something? That is some privilege. If that's the hill you want to die on, you don't understand what women in Illinois are looking at when we see this governor fighting for us.
1: Right.
3: I mean, no. Sorry, but here, it's a hard pass.
1: We've been comparing on and off all week, and even into last week, the difference between, you know, when you side with Democrats, when you vote with Democrats, and then when you go with Republicans. So this is what Republican folks do. And we've talked about this here amongst the four of us. We've talked about it with other folks here at the bar about how virtually everybody who is in left-leaning media has received death threats and awful things like this. Major left-leaning politicians, every single one of them has. So this afternoon, Pete Buttigieg posts...
2: you just saw this, right?
1: I saw this earlier today, but it wasn't, I mean, we were in the bar. It must have been, I'm trying to think here. It was about 4 o'clock Eastern time, I guess. Okay. He put this up on socials. He says that his family was effectively swatted. Except instead of calling the cops, somebody called Child Protective Services.
3: No.
1: They lied. They said that Buttigieg had admitted to committing crimes, violent crimes, and that his kids were at risk. His kids are not at risk. He never committed to do anything like that, but...
4: Of course not.
1: Him and Chastain had to deal with that horse crap. And this is... And Buttigieg is like, whatever your politics, man, this is awful, this is wrong, and can never become normal. This is not...
3: Well,
1: acceptable.
3: It sounds like somebody needs to tone down their rhetoric.
4: Yeah.
1: Except we all know that you know this is the Reich wing, and I've said it before that way. R E I C H.
3: Yeah, right. That's great
1: because that's perfect. That's what they would look. Now the fact that they're half fascists continues to prevent that. Which more people I found are starting to use that word, which is good. That's part of the reason we've been saying it for about a year. Look, it makes sense. It's half-assed and fascist. I mean, they would be dangerous
4: they really
1: if they
4: are.
1: Weren't so half-assed. Right.
3: Right.
4: Yeah. Look at the reflecting pole. That's some real half-fascism.
1: Exactly.
3: Yeah.
1: We had Parker Malloy in yesterday, and she had a great piece in yesterday's News on Tap about that. How. There's so much corruption involved, and everybody's pointing at it and laughing, and it is funny, but it's also the point that the corruption that's involved is off the charts. In any other normal administration, in any other normal thing...
4: Just one of these, yeah.
1: Right. This would be the kind of thing that would end you, like with, for example, J.D. Vance admitting today the Nixon thing.
4: I know. You know, seriously, and then he went on to say that... Or Richard Nixon, it was the deep state that, you know, did this to him.
1: Look, we've got that. I knew this would come up today, so I pulled this because Jody and I we knew this. So here, let for those people who missed this, douchebag Couch Vance was out at the Richard Nixon Presidential Library, closer to your corner of the bar, Jody, and your Belinda, and he was getting interviewed. Here's what he had to say here.
0: So we were talking about this a little bit backstage, but I'm actually fascinated by Nixon as a character in history. I think that his historical legacy is enjoying a bit of a renaissance, but I think deservedly so. As I joked with Robert backstage, if Watergate happened tomorrow, it would be like a 12-hour news story.
4: He's right.
0: The idea that it would have taken down a presidency is crazy. And by the way, if you look at the story of how the deep state took down Richard Nixon, it's not all that different from what the same groups of people, the same institutions tried to do to Donald Trump in the first Trump administration.
4: Jesus Christ.
3: Wrong.
2: Historically speaking, he is so right on the media part, but wrong on everything else. And he can F the right up.
1: Oh, agreed. Look, the whole reason that we mentioned this to Glenn when he was gathering up his stuff and headed out here at the top of the hour and said, look, does this, and he's like, no, you guys are spot on. Here's the thing.
2: Jill Weinbanks would have a thing or two to say on how
1: the whole reason that J.D. Vance exists the way that he does is because of right-wing media. That is the entire reason that he exists at all. And the only reason that the entire right-wing media environment exists is because, as you have mentioned before, Jody, that Roger Ailes, and I've mentioned it a number of times, has said that Roger Ailes created the right-wing media environment, was one of the big people behind creating it, in part so that the next Nixon could break laws with impunity without any kind of accountability. Yep. So they created that, and then they created him, and then for him to go, we're committing all these crimes and stuff, and
4: because Trump makes it look, this administration, the Trump administration, looks like makes what Richard Nixon do look like jaywalking.
3: It's an admission. Exactly.
1: It is an admission of guilt. And the thing is that he's doing it on purpose, just like most of their MAGA asses do with this type of stuff. They are parading their crimes in front of us to go, and you can't do anything about it. And maybe we can't now, but you know what? Their election's coming, boy. And accountability is coming for you, J.D. Vance.
2: Well, I mean, I cannot wait to hear hashtag sisters-in-law this weekend.
1: Oh, yeah.
2: Weinbanks heard that.
1: Mm-hmm. Oh, she.
4: Do you think that he's more dangerous? I think he's more dangerous than Donald Trump.
1: I don't think he's more dangerous than Donald Trump because Donald Trump has one thing that J.D. Vance doesn't, and it's the same reason why virtually every Republican is not afraid of J.D. Vance. Donald Trump has a stochastic terrorist mob. If Donald Trump says, I'm not saying that you should, go set fire to somebody, but if you happen to go by with a torch and set fire to him, whatever, that happens.
2: You're right about that, but I disagree. Donald, I loathe him, he has a weird charisma that J.D. Vance does not.
1: Well, right. I agree. That's why I'm saying. I'm saying J.D. does not have the power that Donald has because J.D. doesn't have the mob. So that, J.D.
4: But I agree with that. But the Republican base, I'm sorry, they would go and they would probably do the same type of things for J.D. Vance
1: They don't like him nearly as much. They're not willing to go that far. They'll still go far, but they won't go that far.
2: Nazi.
1: Right. Right. They're it's the level of Nazi.
4: But he's smarter. He's much smarter.
1: Yeah. But he don't have the mom. Yeah. So look, Karen and Anita from the True Blue Politics podcast are here. Pardon me. Excuse me. Look, obviously I need another drink. Look, Jody and I and Karen and Anita, we will all be back fresh in your drink here. It is a Friday night at the Politics Bar. We will get back to more of the politics coming back. So fresh in your drink. Go buy a t-shirt from us. Come on back.
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8: One of the things that makes me smile is how self-conscious he is. Because I've been watching his press conferences and I notice his hands. And sometimes I notice that he starts gesturing, forgetting that he's got these gross wounds on his hands. And then suddenly realizes it. And then he hides his hands under the desk. But that just makes me happy that he gets mortified by his own injury.
9: As much pain and misery and death as he has unleashed in this world, I think we're allowed to take our tiny, petty pleasures wherever we can find them in terms of his physical, emotional, and psychological discomfort. Yeah.
8: You know what he looked like the other day when he had the kids there for the presidential physical fitness thing? First of all, Donald Trump is the least fit person ever. Maybe since Taft. I should just be fair about it. As far as presidents go.
10: I think he's bigger than Taft.
8: He might be bigger than Taft. He's less fit than Taft. He thinks that golf is a strenuous sport.
9: I think I would know how I want us to keep him in prison and keep him alive. And every day he gets an activity. Like today he has to run from bees. Run! Run, Donald! Run from the bees!
8: Here you go. Run, Donald, run!
2: Run, run, Donnie, run!
7: Oh, God.
9: Oh, you're looking a little winded there, buddy. Careful. Oh, I think you just inhaled a bee.
7: That's a vicious, vicious bee.
2: Vicious bee.
7: Vicious bees. You're so vicious, you bee.
8: There's a video of that, actually, where he's doing chopper talk and a bee was attacking him, and he actually did call that bee a vicious bee.
2: Vicious?
8: So they're what I was vicious. Doing there
2: they're beautiful animals
8: was not made
2: and we
8: up.
2: Need them. Yeah.
9: And they're feminists.
8: Mm-hmm.
2: They well, are hardcore. That's why he doesn't like
8: vicious
2: them.
8: Bee.
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14: 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The Politics Bar is like a neighborhood bar wherever you are. 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
1: It is Friday night. We were just talking with our friends. Things got busy. And some of you were like, hey, man, I'm thirsty. So, look, first of all, a proper introduction. Because Karen and Anita are back. They were gone last week. They were busy. Weddings, not feeling good. You know, maybe you had some bad food there, Anita. I don't know.
4: I think so.
1: Were you not getting our food inspections? What's I was going to say? Did you test out some of the food for that Great American Fair or whatever?
4: No, I'm not going to that Great American Fair.
1: Yeah, well, I wouldn't either. This report from the local news here in the D.C. area. The power went out at the Great American Food
2: Fair.
1: In the food hall.
4: Yeah, the ice cream all melted.
1: Right.
4: Joe Biden would never have let the ice cream melt.
1: Exactly. No. Are you kidding? Uncle Joe would never let ice cream
4: melt. Never.
2: Wouldn't have done it either.
1: Right.
4: That's true.
2: In 76.
1: Right, so. Exactly. Speaking of food stuff, by the way, one of the things trending I saw earlier today on Blue Sky, our friend Kat, Glenn mentioned her earlier, Kat Abigazala, just, you know, casually posted because she learned about Culver shrimp today, which I'm like, I should have told her about that. I didn't know. But she says, just learned about Culver shrimp today and we're now eating it for the second time in 5 hours, which I'm like, okay, good for you, Kat. It's good. It's one of
4: I didn't know Culver's had shrimp either.
1: Yeah, they have shrimp and fries. You get a little shrimp and coleslaw maybe. In fact, if you get it with the shrimp coleslaw without the fries, it's even cheaper. It's one of the less expensive items on their menu. But she posted this because, you know, she's a normal human. She likes to post about her food and her drink sometimes. And immediately she was pilloried by the right-wing trolls who were like, oh my God, she says she's poor and now she's eating shrimp at Culver's. F off, people. Good God.
4: Sometimes fast food can be cheaper than actually going to the grocery store nowadays.
1: Yeah, the shrimp boat at Culver's isn't inexpensive and Culver's is fine. So I just... whatever. People can be so stupid about some of this stuff. But look, we're talking about food and drink. Anybody forget? We did not do the drink of the day. I had...
2: Did
1: I thank you for reminding me, Jody. I apologize.
2: Friday.
1: I know it is Friday, but you guys are here hanging out with us. The drink of the day, actually, you know, all of you are this kind of drink to me. Oh. Hey, I'm not married to any of them. I'm not going to kiss any of them. Look. Jody, what is the drink of the day and what is the reason for it today? That way people can stop looking at me and giving me the same crap they're giving Kat for eating shrimp. Whatever.
2: Okay, so the drink of the day is a sweetie pie cocktail.
1: See, you are sweetie pies. See? There you go.
2: Yeah. Today is National Teeth Brushing Day.
1: Exactly.
4: Is it really?
1: Yeah, for real. It's a day.
3: It should be every day.
4: I didn't even know that was a day. Yeah, really. Yeah.
1: Well, look, you know, if you happen to be MAGA, they don't call it teeth brushing. They call it tooth brushing.
3: Tooth brushing.
1: I'm just saying.
4: And they have to have a day to remind them to do it.
1: Well, yeah. There's once a year, whether they like it or not. It's... Wow.
3: I gotta brush my tooth. Right there. Right there. That tooth there.
1: Look, you know, they have to have at least one tooth in their mouth so that way you happen to be riding next to them on that Greyhound bus and you're driving down the road and they go, look, there's my family tree. And, you know, about 100 yards later, they go, look, it's my family tree. And you're like, that's a telephone pole. Jesus. Anyway.
3: No, they need that one. They need that one, too, for eating their corn. No,
2: you know, you got to take off the beer can.
1: Right.
4: That's true. It's a good can opener.
1: Exactly.
4: Opener.
1: We make fun of it, but there is actually some really cool history that I'm glad you found, Jody, and I polished a little bit of it up, not with a toothbrush, with a computer. But, for example, the first toothbrush known, it might have happened before, but the first official toothbrush that we know happened 528 years ago on this date, June 26th, 1498, invented by Chinese Ming Dynasty Emperor Hongxi, which...
4: The Chinese invented everything.
1: Yeah, they invented a lot of good stuff. Here's the interesting thing. Shang He is the only emperor in Chinese history to not have a harem. He had one girl. And the reason why? He invented the toothbrush so, you know, he could, you know, keep kissing his girl and that she would like him. So, you know, I'm just saying this. The man knew what he was doing. Yeah, we've got the whole history there. There's a really funky tool.
2: That looks like a Swiss Army knife with brushes.
1: Yeah, with like toothbrushes and stuff.
4: It's toothbrush?
1: Kind of, yeah. It's one of them. It's an early toothbrush.
4: I wonder what the brush part was made out of, the bristles.
1: Well, the brush part was actually made out of, funny you ask, it was made out of boar bristles. You know, pig boar bristles.
2: Those are very sharp.
1: Well, it's interesting, and then the French, I believe they invented the teeth powder. Mm-hmm. It's a really cool history. I really like this, Jody. This was really cool. By the way, George Washington did initially buy toothbrushes in Williamsburg, Virginia, not too far from here, and Philly. But you know, he still didn't take that good care of his teeth. So
3: gotta use them, George. You gotta use them.
1: Exactly. Well, the drink, you know, it's a good one. The sweetie pie cocktail. Jody, how do we make such a drink?
2: All right. You need a what kind of glass?
1: Chilled.
2: Pre-chilled.
1: Pre-chilled. Glass. Exactly.
2: A shaker, some ice. Two ounces.
4: What kind of glass? Chilled what kind of glass?
2: Coupe glass. It's like a little baby champagne glass.
4: Mm-hmm. Mm-hmm. Oh, okay. Yeah. Mm-hmm. We have some of those.
1: Yeah.
2: Shaker, some ice, 2 ounces of Caribbean blended rum, aged 6 to 10 years. Basically a nice coconut rum.
1: Yeah. Mm-hmm. Yeah.
2: Mm-hmm. A 1/4 ounce of St. Elizabeth allspiced rum liqueur.
1: Okay.
2: 1.5 ounces of apple juice or apple cider, cloudy and unsweetened.
1: Okay.
2: 2 dashes of Angostura aromatic bitters. A pinch of salt. Okay. Sea salt, better than regular salt.
1: Yeah, sea salt's always going to be better.
2: The garnish is an apple wedge. Hmm. So what you take, you place all your ingredients in your shaker with ice.
1: Okay.
2: You shake it until it's cold. You strain it to your glass and you garnish with the apple wedge on the rim.
1: That sounds fairly simple.
2: And then brush your teeth after that.
1: Well, and then you can actually, because apples are, they do somewhat clean teeth, so you could actually, you know, just bite down on that little piece of apple, and that'll help.
4: And then you use those little bit. We have some of those little glasses, and I've never known what to use them for.
1: Yeah.
3: Well, there you go.
2: We have so many.
1: We have a lot of drinks that use coupe glasses.
4: Really?
1: Oh, yeah.
2: Goodness gracious.
1: Oh, yeah. If you go to politicsbar.com and you just type in Coop, C-O-U-P-E, will bring up all the drinks that we have.
2: So many.
1: Exactly.
4: Spell it again. K-O-O-P.
2: No. C-O-U-P-E.
1: C-O-U-P-E. You got it.
4: Okay.
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2: They were virgins for this. Yeah.
1: Well, have we never done a drink with you guys before?
3: No, never.
4: Yes, you have. Yes, they have. Well, we've done one with Sean.
1: Oh, okay. Yeah.
3: That was with you the whole time.
1: Yeah.
2: Jared is always there.
1: Well, yeah, Jared loves, because, you know, he's tended bar. Hell, his family used to have a restaurant. So, you know, I mean, you know, he's done them kind of things too. By the way, are you guys paying attention, keeping up with the World Cup stuff?
4: A little bit, not much. I'm not very happy.
1: Okay, yeah. are you keeping up? Are you keeping up with the exploits of the fans and the craziness?
4: Yes, the chants. Those are interesting.
1: The chants.
3: The Scottish team. I'm sad they're not really going.
1: Right. Look, it's all of this has been great, despite the Trump regime and the way that they, you know, made us treat Iran because they were bad at first to them. Still, 3.6 million soccer fans have attended a World Cup event this year, a match so far this year. It's setting a record. And even remember, some of these matches are in like Mexico City and in Canada. In fact, actually, Mexico kind of adopted a duck. But they don't allow animals in.
2: I know that was wrong.
1: It was fupped. Duck. See, I use diction to say that. Right, exactly.
2: I said that yesterday. I'm like, seriously, dude?
1: I know. It's just, anyway, look, U.S. last night, in case people went home and watched after they got out of the bar here, tied 2-2, literally last 2 minutes of the game, Turkey got in, bam. So they won, but it's no big deal because the U.S. were going to the knockout stage anyway. We got Bosnia and Herzegovina next. It's fine.
3: What's Brazil? Because I know Brazil beat Scotland. 3-0.
1: Yeah, Brazil's going 3-0. On to the next stage. We've got a link there in the standing. Who's in and who's out? You guys can check all of your favorite teams and see who is there. Serena Williams, by the way, is going to face off in her first round game at Wimbledon in her return.
2: Solo.
1: With a 20-year-old young woman by the name of Maya Joint. How would you like to be her? By the way, we've paired you up with Serena Williams. Congratulations. Wow.
2: Okay, so it's a solo match?
1: Well, yeah, she's doing singles. I mean, she's doing doubles with her sister, but she's also doing singles. And yeah, this poor little 20.
2: Granted, I can't play for crap, but
1: still. Yeah. I mean, Serena's old enough to be her mom, and she's still going to whoop her ass. So.
2: Yeah, Serena Williams is playing with a 20-year-old, and I think that
1: she's 44, I believe.
2: Strategically, Serena Williams will play better than the 20-year-old.
1: Probably.
4: What is the 20-year-old ranked?
1: I don't remember. I mean, she's
2: got to be up there.
1: She's up there a little bit. I'm trying to see if I can find it here quick. I mean,
2: she's
1: but,
2: a bubba.
1: Well, I mean, she's going to Wimbledon. So I mean, she's not a good player. She's not a newbie, right? But one other sports note this evening. I don't know if you guys were any of you watching the Red Sox Yankees game at Fenway.
2: Oh, I heard that was a...
1: You're the one that forwarded me the story, Jody. Yeah. Red Sox coach went ballistic on an umpire and got tossed. So for those of you who are thinking
2: what the F are you doing?
1: Mm-hmm. Yeah.
2: By the way, other people in the stands were like, what the F are you doing? That umpire was probably doing wrong calls.
1: Well, but remember, they can do a bunch of replays on that now. I still say that they should have a thing I think they should have it in almost every sport. Where if you are an official and you make too many bad calls, you get to sit down and not get paid for a little while. You still have your job, but you just have to sit out because you've clearly proven you can't do your job properly.
2: Well, I mean, that's what happened, I believe, with the Sox game because the replay was like he called a bad call.
1: Right, and I get that, but you're, as a coach, you can't, I mean...
2: I know, but
4: when you're at that level at umpiring, you shouldn't be making
1: right. Exactly.
4: Calls.
1: Exactly. Look, it to me, it's kind of like the Supreme Court. Look, when they're that bad and they make calls that bad, I would love it. Mm-hmm. If I'm sorry, Justice Alito, you will have to sit out the next session because you clearly
2: I would call him different, Alito. But
1: oh well. We're on the radio. I can't say
4: did
1: what
4: you
1: I really
4: see thought. That where he wouldn't actually repeat Donald Trump's radio. He tried to say that
1: he walked around
4: about
1: it.
4: Haitians was not based on any kind of racism or anything.
1: Uh-huh. And we were talking with Glenn about that.
4: Yeah, Sotomayor actually called him out. Wasn't it Sotomayor?
1: He read his, she read her dissent, and normally how it goes at the Supreme Court, and Glenn agreed with us that it is not normal in any stretch of the imagination. Normal, the Supreme Court, whichever justice is has written the decision for the majority, they have the option to read their thing or read from it. And then mm-hmm. if somebody dissents, they have the option to read from their dissent. And then they go on to the next thing. There's no right. clap back. There's no back and forth. In this particular case, he it reads was. His, she reads hers, and he gets up to do a clap back. And Supreme Court watchers are like, excuse me? Ain't nobody no. What did Glenn call it? He said that they don't have that. That's not. But at the same time, Glenn said, but this is the Supreme Court, so technically they can make up their own rules if they want to.
2: Right.
4: God, I can't wait to reform the Supreme Court.
3: Immediately.
1: Amen. Yep. A freaking man.
4: It's going to be one of our top priorities.
1: Yeah.
3: This weekend,
1: one of my priorities is going to be maybe see if I can get to the Supergirl. Had a solid Thursday night box office preview. Toy Story 5 is still going to do better this weekend. And some other weekend news that I am sad to see. MS Now is moving to taped podcast and other pre-recorded content for the majority of their weekend programming. And Alex Witt, who has been with the station since 1999, is going to retire and leave later this year. Which yeah. No. Look, I like Alexandra Witt. Alex Witt, who's always there on the weekend. She's always the fill-in. She's done more than anybody. She's been really fair most of the time. She's pretty damn good, but she's gonna retire because they're basically gonna be like, well, but it's the weekend and nobody's watching, which is not.
4: But they
1: true.
4: Used to just do lockup all weekend.
2: I mean, Alex Witt is better than lockup.
4: Yeah.
3: Okay. Alex Witt is better than what's her name? Katie Turr.
1: Okay. Yeah.
4: Yeah. But yeah, that's for sure.
1: But I mean, I think Alex is, she's
2: in
1: general.
2: Kind of fair. I don't mind her.
4: She does. She is.
3: She's in the
4: fair.
3: Middle. She's pretty fair. I will. Yep. I want right. better.
4: What's the other one? God, I forget her name. Jen something.
1: Oh, the one that used to do. Yeah. They moved her to being a reporter from being in the afternoons now. So, which is great. I mean, she's a much better reporter than she is an anchor that way. But I was sad to see it because it's, you know, I like Alex Witt.
2: I have no problem with her.
1: Right.
2: I think she's fine.
1: But at the same time, she's been there since 99. So I'm like, you know.
3: She doesn't want to become Andrea. Yeah, she doesn't want to be Andrea Mitchell.
1: Right.
4: Falling asleep.
1: Right. I get it. I'm with you. I understand. That was this week. Alan Greenspan passed away this week at 100. Andrea's husband.
2: Her husband just died.
1: Look, we still have more to recap from this week because we have Karen and Anita from the True Blue Politics podcast in. So freshen your drink. Do what you got to do. It's me and Jody and Karen and Anita and you hanging out on this Friday night here at the Politics Bar.

0: We'll be right back after we pay some bills at the politics bar.
1: There's a class of people in America who think they're better than the rest of us. You know who they are. People with enough money and enough connections that the rules everyone else lives by simply don't apply. The Epstein class. You were promised their names. You were promised accountability, truth. We were promised no more forever wars. America first. How's that going? While we're trying to just get by, they cut taxes for their rich friends. They said they were fighting the elites. They are the elites. They said they were draining the swamp. They are the swamp. And they're counting right now, today, on you being too angry, too tired, or too distracted to notice. The Epstein class will keep screwing us as long as we let them. The question is, how do we stop them? At the ballot box. This November, it's our turn.
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5: I'm Rick Smith, and this is Labor History in Two. This day in labor history, the year was 1938. That was the day the Keene Mountain coal mine exploded near Grundy, Virginia. Described as a flame-belching volcano, the explosion killed 45 and injured three more. It is considered one of the worst mining disasters in the history of Virginia. One surviving miner described the scene saying, quote, "I saw coal-carrying cars, motors, slate, and timbers spouted as if from a cannon." The state mine inspector determined the miners had been killed instantly. The mine had just opened the year before and produced 40 railroad cars of coal a day. But the mine was also owned by the Red Jacket Coal Company. In Mingo County, West Virginia, years earlier, Red Jacket had been a key player in keeping the UMWA out, making its employees sign yellow dog contracts and winning injunctions against union organizing. As a member of the Williamson Coal Operators Association, Red Jacket contributed to the hostile anti-union environment that created the conditions for the Matewan Massacre and the Battle of Blair Mountain in the early 20s. They called in Baldwin Phelps detectives to start evicting Matewan strikers from company housing. In the aftermath of the 1938 explosion, new mine safety regulations were demanded. The inspectors were finally given the legal right to conduct inspections over the protest of mine owners in 1941. However, there was no power to enforce the new regulations. The Phipps family commemorated the disaster in its 1965 song, Red Jacket Mine Explosion.

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2: A $31,000 medical bill. A four-week delay for a critical test. And this didn't happen to someone unfamiliar with the system. It happened to someone who spent decades working inside it. Welcome to Code WAC, where we break down how healthcare really works in America and what it means for you.

0: Ice Cube's Big 3 is back. The most competitive basketball league on earth is on CBS this Saturday. Big 3 All-Star Dwight Howard and the LA Riot take on Greg Monroe and the Dallas Power. 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
1: Last call on your Friday night. Can you believe it's last call already? We've been having a blast. Look, Glenn Kirshner was in earlier. Karen and Anita are in now. You guys have been in. Some of you have been in and out. I get it. You got to go outside, take a phone call, whatever. That's fine. Look, if you missed any part of the show, don't worry about it, man. 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Sorry, I messed that up, Jody. 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
2: It's a group subscription?
1: Yeah, well, you can get it cheaper that way. You go in with some friends. And anyway, look, all the details are there. 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It's at thepoliticsbar.com. We are hanging with Karen Anita of the True Blue Politics podcast. Karen happens to have her background. Yes, she's playing the invisible drums, and she is playing them from the Obama Presidential Center in Chicago.
2: Yay!
1: Illinois.
2: Wow. Yeah.
1: I freaking love that. We are all jealous of you, by the way, just to let you know.
3: Don't be jealous.
2: I tell her that every day.
3: Don't be jealous.
1: Look, you could go down there and hang out. You could go to the restaurant.
3: You know what?
1: I'm going to go have a picnic.
3: I want to go have a picnic there.
1: I guess the burgers are really, really good, specifically because Obama has a big thing about cheeseburgers.
3: Five Guys.
2: That's right.
1: Yep.
2: It just seems like it's a community center.
3: It is.
2: Basically.
3: It has
2: a library.
1: Yep.
2: And it has a branch of the Chicago Library.
1: And a basketball court. He actually did he was on the All the Smoke podcast with former NBA players Matt Barnes and Steven Jackson.
2: Yep.
1: I freaking loved that this week. So they were talking about how, let me just play this because I've got the clip of them in the other part of the Presidential Center, Karen. They're down in the basketball court here. Here, let me play this.
4: Current administration is still very fascinated with you and your family, constantly bringing you guys up. And you've been out of office nearly 10 years now. How do you continue to keep your cool and take the high road, so to speak? Because we asked Michelle, and Michelle said we don't have to take the high road no more. We just have to be strategic in our approach.
5: That's what she said.
4: But she said we don't have to take the high road. But you constantly seem to meet the negativity and the racism with class, and it makes you stand out so
5: too
4: high.
5: Cool.
4: But you don't just want to cuss his ass out or sometimes?
5: I mean, the thing about it is, look, you got to ask him what it is that
4: the obsession?
5: The obsession. I know what
1: it is.
5: I obviously have a room in his head.
4: Rent free. You do everything with grace.
5: A suite in his head. But the thing about it is that was always clear to me. Look, first of all, when I was president, the last thing I had time to do was worry about what
4: somebody said.
5: Somebody said, or mm-hmm. what my predecessor did.
1: Right. Mm-hmm.
5: They're gone. I've got work to do.
4: You locked in.
5: It's hard to describe how, if you're doing the job right, every day you've got 5-10 things that
6: at least
5: are real hard. Mm. And you have to be constantly focused. The idea that I'd be worrying about
4: somebody who came before and
5: me trying to measure, what's he done today? Look, constantly worrying about that is a strange thing to me. It shows me somebody who's not focused on the American people and the job they're supposed to do.
4: The leader of this current administration.
1: Yeah, that's...
2: No, he's not focused. He's busy tweeting in the middle of the night and,
1: twooping.
2: Watching Fox News and commenting on that.
6: When I got to meet him, it was right in 2013.
1: Right.
6: And the government shutdown was barely over.
1: Right.
6: And so it was like, we can meet this family or deal with stuff. So if the government shutdown stops, it literally stopped the night before we met him.
1: Mm-hmm. Mm. But the fact is that they were doing both.
6: And he was like, I cannot meet Jody's mom because if I meet her when there's a government shutdown, it makes me look like a schmuck.
1: But also because of the fact
3: priorities.
1: That, well, but also.

0: But would have required it would have required that he have people doing jobs that weren't supposed to be doing the right. jobs because it was a shutdown.
1: Exactly.
0: So
1: exactly.
0: But look, we all know that Obama can juggle things. Look, if y'all remember the night that Barack Obama punked Donald Trump at the press dinner.
2: That was when he was
3: White House correspondent.
2: Osama was being murdered.
0: Right. That's exactly. Right. Exactly. So you know, somebody says, "Oh, I don't know if you can do two things at the same time." No. Barack Obama can handle multiple things at the same time. Thank you. He's fine. So that's good. But
2: he was very funny that night.
0: Oh, he was great. He was hilarious that night. And his writers did great. And he, obviously had spiffed some of the stuff up himself. But
3: I like when he said in that same interview where he talks about how Donald Trump wouldn't talk that smack to his face.
0: Conveniently, I happen to have that one. Here, for those of you who missed this
3: play
0: line.
3: Because Karen hasn't heard it.
0: Oh, okay. Here, Karen. Here, listen.
4: All right. Believe in, and part of what we try to teach in our leadership training is, I believe in face-to-face.
5: Mm-hmm.
4: I believe in conversation.
5: Mm-hmm.
4: So if this, whoever you were talking about was in front of me, which has happened a couple of times, he don't talk like that. Because
5: mm-hmm.
4: he knows better.
5: Mm-hmm. It ain't never that.
4: And I think there is a... that filter of the phone creates a situation both where people just say any kind of crazy stuff comments that they would never say
5: with no consequences
4: to your face with no consequences.
0: Yeah. Yep. He's 100% correct.
3: Yeah.
0: So look,
3: he knows better.
0: He's still this is the choice we all still face. We've been reminding people that look, there's a referendum on America going on right now. And it is going on this entire year. It's going to be coming up here on these, 4th of July celebrations that people do. It's going to be happening, all that kind of stuff, where you can decide. Now, for those of you who, think that, we can do better than our current government, for example, today, New York City Mayor Zoran Mamdani announced the rent freeze has been approved by the New York City Rent Board. Yay. Promise made, promise kept.
3: Yeah.
0: There you go. Go to the other end. Go to Jody's end of the bar. The one-time California billionaires tax has also been confirmed to appear on the November ballot.
2: I will vote for it.
0: Hell yeah, you will. I love that.
2: Even if I were a billionaire, I would vote for it.
0: Yeah, Tom Steyer will vote for it, and he's a billionaire. So
2: I hope he does.
0: Yeah, and he's a Californian, so duh. Marriage equality, by the way, turns 11 today. As right-wing extremists are renewing their attacks on marriage equality and on abortion and on women's rights and on civil rights. And anyway. And of course, we mentioned, obviously, J.B. Pritzker signed the SHIELD law blocking out-of-state access to Illinois abortion records without patient consent. That's just one subsection today. Exactly. Mm-hmm. So this is what Democrats do. What you get when you elect Republicans... piece that we've had, we put it in the second day in a row for those people who missed it the first time. A piece from the New York Times. Support is building on the right for prosecuting women who get abortions. Mm-hmm. Literally, this is what some Republicans want to do.
3: Oh, for sure. Ken Paxton wants to do that here, for sure. Mm-hmm.
0: Exactly. Also, speaking, since we're talking about Texas there, Anita, Bible passages may soon be required reading in Texas public schools.
3: Oh, Jesus Christ.
0: Yeah, we've got a gift link to exactly.
3: My daughter's a teacher.
2: I'm not cool with that.
3: Yeah. Mm-mm.
0: Yeah, it's stupid. And of course they're using the idea, they go the false claim. It is factually incorrect, saying, well, this country was founded on Judeo-Christian principles.
2: No, it wasn't.
3: It wasn't.
0: It was not founded on
3: secular country.
2: Okay.
3: Yeah.
2: I went to
0: Treaty of Tripoli, folks. Thank you.
2: Yeah. I went to an Episcopalian boarding school.
0: Mm-hmm.
2: So I had to go to basic Christianity.
0: Mm-hmm.
2: That was the school. It was a private school.
0: Right.
2: Fine. It was kind of an awesome class. by the way, I learned not really that. It was more like literature, by the way.
0: You can learn religious stuff if you want. I mean, this was a, obviously you went to that school and it was a choice to go to that school. So then it was a choice to have that. But as long as it's a choice...
2: If you want to teach the Bible, that's a Bible study class.
0: Right. Which you can have in a public school if you want. It's an option.
2: Or an English class. Or historically, you can teach the Bible going, this is a book that people learned, but not, it's a really, it's, don't teach it as a religion, and that's what we want to follow.
0: Right.
2: It's just, this is a book that was there.
3: Right.
0: Fine. And you can,
3: do they really
0: and you can,
3: want to teach the actual Bible? Do they know what's actually in it?
0: They want, well,
2: some don't.
0: You remember when, as John Fugelsang says all the time, he says, you know, they don't like the parts of it that actually have Jesus, and they don't want to do the things that Jesus did. They
2: That's have, the thing.
3: It's well, like, it's like the Ten Commandments when they were putting up the Ten Commandments, and James Tallarico was up there. And, you know, pointing out the fact that they were passing this on the Sabbath, right? And on the Ten Commandments, right. It says you don't work on the Sabbath. Uh-huh.
0: Look, they have no problem taking their religion and forcing it on you. Yeah. They just don't want to be able to. And it's like, no.
1: Well, so remember the parents that would show up, or they would complain about this book or that book. Or
0: right, exactly.
1: This, you know, whatever. And they were able to effectively get books banned, right? Well, this isn't going to be the same thing for this. Like if parents turn up and say, we don't want this, well, our the kids thing to with, be a part of this.
2: The Bible that they want to teach in public schools in Texas is parts of it are mainly the Judeo part.
0: Right.
3: And
2: the Christian part.
3: Yeah, the Old
0: Like John
3: Testament.
0: Was saying last night, right?
3: Yeah.
2: They're not teaching the Christian part because the Christian part makes everything,
0: you know, accept the foreigner, you know, help the poor.
3: No, you can't have that. Actual Jesus' teachings.
1: No, they can't teach that in church. Yeah.
0: Right.
1: Their churches.
0: Right. Mm-mm. And that's... There have been lots of people over the years who've said, look, if you want to teach, if you want to make it so that there can be, that's fine. But then the Satanists, they get to teach theirs and the Jews get to teach theirs. Native American religions get to teach theirs.
3: Muslims
0: get to teach theirs. And they go, no. And you go, everybody gets to teach it or nobody gets to teach it.
2: If you want to teach it as a historical book and then...
0: And if you want to teach it as an optional thing, that's fine. You can have it as an optional class.
2: Questions.
0: You just can't have it as a mandatory thing in a public school where all of our money, including atheist money, goes. Because atheists would be like, I don't believe in any of that crap, and my money sure as hell ain't supposed to be going for that. So
2: the Wiccas. The Wiccans.
0: Exactly.
1: The Wiccans, yep.
0: Exactly. But that's what you get when you elect Republicans. And then, of course, this illegitimate Supreme Court and their... Screw the brown people and screw the. It's just the we talked about it a lot of that. Yeah, it's.
1: Well, I was listening to Zerlina Maxwell this morning.
0: Oh, hey,
1: and she was saying, she was like, I don't want to scare people, but this is going to open the door for them to start rounding up black people. Doesn't matter, Haitian or whatever. She's like, this is what's next.
0: Right. Yeah, and that is
3: also.
0: And look, we've got some stories today that happens to be. In the News on Tap about the fact that there are a lot of people who are worried and concerned about that type of stuff. And with good reason. Look, in the third round under the Trump Republican stormtroopers, more immigrants are dying in their detention camps. Now the watchdogs are
2: reporting them.
0: Right. It's you guys should
1: because
0: definitely read that
1: look,
0: stuff.
1: They started this whole thing saying that they were going to go after the criminals, right? And then what we saw in Chicago and then we saw in Minnesota, they started rounding every brown person up. It didn't matter if you were a citizen or, you know.
0: If you were brown or black, you were a target.
1: This is where this is headed. People
3: tried to tell them. They think anybody here.
0: We tried to tell them that Trump was a monster, and they didn't listen to that either. Hey, look, we got, speaking of Trump being a monster, there's some news still in the Epstein file stuff. You guys want to hang around for a little after hours?
3: Yeah, sure.
0: We will talk about that with Karen and Anita from the True Blue Politics podcast, which you should be subscribed to. Monday, Barb McQuaid going to be in. Yeah, it'll be another SCOTUS decision day. Brooklyn Dad Defiant will be as well. And Jared Rizzi will be in next Tuesday. If you're not coming with us over to the internet, have a great radio weekend. Be safe. And if you're coming with us over to the radio side, hey, after hours right now over the Politics Bar. Come with us.
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0: That's where we come in, at the Politics Bar.
7: Today's
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8: There was a thumb on the scale for the president's version of events that I felt was a level of political influence that I had never seen in 37 years at CBS News.
9: And if you think what's going on at CBS is bad,